0: I don't know about you, but I'm the kind of guy who can't stay put. I get restless. Give me a nice soft job, a buck in my pocket, and a meal ticket. And one will get you 10, I'll quit the job, lose the buck on the GGs, and exchange the meal ticket for a train ticket. You take last week, for instance. The employment agency sends me down to Houston Street for a job as a chauffeur. Hey, Mac. This 159 Houston?
1: Yeah, what do you want?
0: Somebody wants to hire a chauffeur.
1: A chauffeur?
0: I made a joke?
1: You take a look around this neighborhood, mister. Who do you think got money for a chauffeur? Not even for food, he got money.
0: Look, all I know is the agency got a call for a chauffeur. 5'9", thin, chauffeur's license, must be able to wear pre-cut uniform.
1: And you got the wrong blade.
0: 159 Houston, sixth floor.
1: This is 159 Houston. My name is Zekonik. I'm the janitor. You take a look how many floors we got, eh?
0: Maybe they meant fifth floor. I better go up.
1: Yeah. Go ahead. Let me know if you get the job, eh?
0: This don't look like chauffeur land to me, but I figure I already blew a subway token to get here, so I leg it up four flights of stairs left over from a Charles Adams cartoon. As I am rounding the turn of flight number 5, a funny-looking little guy steps out of the shadows.
2: Hey, buddy.
0: Yeah?
2: You got change for a buck?
0: Sure. Here.
2: Thanks.
0: Hey.
2: Huh?
0: Where's the clam?
2: Here.

0: Now, I've been rural before, but this guy works on my skull like he's a Sherman tank in the Aberdeen Proving Grounds. When I come to, I'm in a white room with iron grill work in the windows. It's morning, which means I made an evening of it. Alongside my bed stands a gorilla in a white coat. I figure this place for a pad at Bellevue. I am mistaken.
1: Okay, take it easy, Steve.
0: Oh.
1: How do you feel this morning?
0: Oof.
1: You've had a couple of bad nights, Steve.
0: A couple? What day is this?
1: Tuesday.
0: Holy smokes. I've been out since Saturday.
1: Last week you were pretty good. Only a couple of lapses.
0: Did you say last week?
1: That's right, Steve.
0: The name is Rocky. Rocky Fortune.
1: You're not going to start that again, are you, Steve?
0: Start what?
1: That Rocky Fortune bit. Dr. Harris wouldn't like it.
0: Listen. Oh, what a hangover.
1: Take it easy.
0: Look, where am I, Buster?
1: Mount Kenzie Rest Home.
0: Mount Kenzie. Is that in the Bronx?
1: It's near Denver.
0: Denver? Denver, New York?
1: Denver, Colorado.
0: Okay, buddy. If the joke's over, I'll take my clothes and get out of here.
1: Joke, Steve?
0: Joke, Jake. Give me the clothes.
1: I'm afraid I can't do that. Not without Dr. Harris's order.
0: Will you tell the good doctor that Rocky Fortune wants to have a word with him?
1: Now, if you're going to insist on that, Steve, I'm afraid we'll have to try the treatment again.
0: What treatment?
1: Come along.
0: Take the hands off, Buster. You're etching the epidermis.
1: You coming along?
0: Not if I can help it.
1: Okay.

0: Johann's a big guy in the judo department, besides which they got me drugged like a hypochondriac with a third-degree hangnail. He drags me into a white tile room and starts to massage my head with a fist like a sledgehammer. Only this bum's got a new wrinkle. First he puts a pail on my head, and then he hits the pail. After 20 minutes of this, I begin to feel like the main bell on St. Mary's Christmas morning. Just when I think I can't take it anymore, a gray-haired guy with a scarred face ambles in.
1: All right, Johann, all right. That's enough. Take the pail off his head.
0: Oh.
1: How do you feel, Stephen?
0: Oh, just dandy.
1: Johann is so impulsive.
0: Repulsive.
1: Would you like a cigarette?
0: Yeah. How about get me out of this polo coat?
1: Yes, in a moment. First, I want to see if you've come to your senses.
0: Look, would you mind telling me what this is all about? One minute I'm being rolled in a hallway in New York City, and the next minute I wake up in Denver, Colorado.
1: Stephen, you've been here at Mount Kenzie for 8 years.
0: My name is Rocky, born Rocco Fortunato.
1: Your name is Stephen Crandall III. 8 years ago, you were thrown from a polo pony and sustained a head injury. You suffered from delusions. You've been under treatment here.
0: Come on, Doc. What's the ransom?
1: Ransom?
0: How much do I have to raise to get out of here?
1: You see, Johann, he's still very sick.
2: Poor fella.
1: Yes. I'm afraid we'll just have to continue the treatment. All right, Johann, put the pail on his head.

0: Now, once again, what's your name?
1: Rocky. And if you don't like it, you can...
0: All right, Johann. Now we'll try it once more. Your name?
1: Go jumping.
0: Johann. Name? That's enough, Johann. Hey, well, young man, your name?
1: Stephen.
0: Stephen what, please?
1: Stephen Crandall, third.
0: Your age?
1: 32.
0: How long have you been here?
1: 8 years.
0: Why did you come here?
1: Polo accident.
0: Good, good. And now, once again, your name?
1: Crandall. Stephen Crandall.

0: By the time Johann and the phony doctor decided to call it a night, they almost had me convinced I was Stephen Crandall. Pardon me, the third. They doped me up again for the night, and next morning we covered the course again.
1: Good morning, Stephen.
0: You
1: slept well?
0: I had a funny dream.
1: So?
0: I dreamed I was a guy named Rocky Fortune. I dreamed I went to apply for a job as a chauffeur in New York City, and somebody sapped me. Pretty funny, huh?
1: But you understand it was only a dream.
0: Oh, sure.
1: I'm happy to hear that. You see, today we have a surprise for you. Can you guess?
0: I get a new pail. No jokes?
1: No jokes.
0: Check. What's the surprise?
1: You're going home.
0: I thought you said no jokes.
1: Well, this isn't a joke, Stephen. I feel you're ready to leave at last. We're going to let you go home, on trial, of course. Now, at the first sign of your delusion that you are someone other than Stephen Crandall, I'm afraid you'll have to return.
0: When do I fly?
1: Tomorrow morning. Johann will accompany you.

0: I get another shot of essence of vampire and wake up next morning feeling as strong as a mouse. Before I know what happens, they hustle me into a black Duesenberg and drive toward Denver. About 2 miles out of town, we cut up a winding private road and stop in front of a 28-room bungalow. The doc and Johann walk me to the door, close enough so I can feel the muzzle of Johann's .45 caressing my spine. The door is opened by a medium-sized butler right out of Dickens, with side whiskers and all.
1: Yes, gentlemen.
2: Hello, Deems.
1: Why, it's Dr. Harris and Mr. Stephen. We weren't expecting you so early. Mr. Stephen, how are you?
3: Speak up, Steve.
0: Hmm? Oh, fine, Deems, the old man. Just peachy.
1: Come in, sir. Come in. Welcome home.
0: Thanks.
1: Have a seat, Mr. Stephen. I'll inform Miss Laurie you're home.
0: I lower myself into a chunk of Chippendale and wait. My head aches and everything looks like a 3D movie without glasses. After a couple of minutes through the blur, I see a dame come floating down the staircase. Even in my weak condition, I can appreciate that she's got more curves than the Jersey Turnpike. She takes one look and comes on like gangbusters.
4: Steve, darling! Darling, darling.
0: Sis?
2: This is your wife, Steve. He's still a bit confused, Laura.
4: Oh, I understand, Doctor. Oh, it's good to have you home, Steve. Kiss me again, darling.
0: You know something, baby? It's good to be home. Clinch again, and I am just beginning to enjoy my new identity when Deemsey clears his adenoids and announces...
1: excuse me, Miss Laura.
4: Hmm?
1: Judge Harley is calling.
4: The judge? Here? Well, Dr. Harris, is it all right?
2: Judge Harley is an old friend of the family, isn't he?
4: Oh, yes, he's known Stephen since he was a boy.
2: Well, I think it'll be all right. Just behave yourself, Stephen.
0: Oh, sure.
4: Very well, Deems. Show him in.
1: Yes, ma'am.
2: Remember, Stephen.
0: How can I forget?
1: This way, Your Honor.
5: Laura. Well, well, well, and Stephen. I heard you were coming home, but I didn't expect I'd actually find you here. How are you, my boy?
0: Great, great. Just great.
5: Let me look at you. Oh, he's changed, Laura. Thin. Ought to eat more. Well, I expect 8 years in a way it can change a man.
0: Even 8 hours can do it.
5: Very thin indeed. You know, I hate to see a thin man or a woman.
4: This is Dr. Harris from the rest home and his assistant, Mr. Fiddler. Judge Harley, gentlemen.
2: How do you do, Judge?
5: I won't intrude. I just dropped by to see how you were progressing with your personal bankruptcy.
4: My attorney will file in a week or so, Judge.
5: Yes, well, it mustn't delay too long, you know. As a friend, I'll hold back the flood as long as I can, but... creditors will be creditors. Yes. Well, I'll be running along, Stephen. It's been wonderful to see you back in the bosom of your family. You fatten him up now, Laura. Hate to see a thin man or woman. Good day.

0: I give the judge a couple of seconds to leg down to his black limousine, which I can see through the French window. I toss a haymaker at Johann and pull an Esther Williams through the casement. I land in a bramble patch, Natch, just as the judge gets to his car. Judge! Judge Hawley! Hold it.
1: Stephen, what is it?
0: Get in the car. I can't talk now. Come on, let's get going.
1: But Stephen, I...
0: Look, I'm not Stephen. My name is Rocky Fortune. This whole thing's a big hoax. Now step on it before they get here.
1: Of course, Stephen.
0: Rocky.
1: Strange, it won't start.
0: The ignition's not on.
2: Okay, hold it. Don't try to get away, Steve.
0: Fat chance.
2: You okay, Judge?
1: What happened?
2: Steve here tried to do away with himself. Right out of the window. Lucky it was the first floor.
1: What was he telling me about being Rocky something or other?
2: Oh, he's Rocky, all right.
0: Judge, listen. Call the Gridley Employment Agency in New York, will
2: you? Steve, you know what I got in my pocket. Now, be a good boy, and I'll give you some candy.
0: Okay, Ape Man. You win. This time.
2: Sorry to have troubled you, Judge. Come on, Steve.
1: Glad it was of service. Take good care of Steve now.
2: Don't worry about that, Judge.
1: It's thin. Very thin.

0: lugs me back into the house like a piece of stale mackerel, and the good doctor immediately slips me a needle full of wink and blink and a nod.
1: Yeah, there we are.
2: Oh, the poor darling, he's all scratched up. Let me take him up to our room.
1: Yeah.
3: My dear, you see how unstable he is. I'm afraid he'd better be in a separate room. Johann will stay with him.
2: But we haven't seen each other for 8 years.
1: Yeah. I'm sorry, Laura. As his physician,
0: I... You're no more physician than I am Steve Crandall. Baby, they're trying to put one over on you. I don't know why.
1: Johann.
4: Yes, doctor.
0: Johann puts the muscle on me and I'm locked into the guest room on the second floor. By the time we reach the door, my head feels like the steam room at an all-night Turkish bath. I get my ear on the pillow and pass out.
2: Rocky.
0: Hmm?
2: It's me, Laura.
0: Hmm.
2: I've been waiting for you.
0: I've arrived.
2: Kiss me, Rocky.
0: Why not? Say, that's nice perfume.
2: I'm glad you like it.
0: Makes me sleepy.
2: Sleep?
0: Smells like... smells like marsh gas. Gas. Gotta wake up. Gotta open the window. Come on. Come on, boy. That's the boy. Crawl. Crawl, boy. That's it. Now the chair. Window. Come on, boy.
2: Steve! Steve, what is it? I was in my room and I heard a crash.
0: Nothing much, baby. Let me get some air.
2: Well, you're sick.
0: I ain't healthy. Whew. Turn off that gas heater, will you? Where's Johann?
2: He's downstairs with Dr. Harris. Well, Steve, what happened?

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1: I begin to get it. I have an accident, you collect double indemnity, and they pry you loose from the money.
2: They forced me into it.
1: Okay, we gotta get out of here, baby.
2: But they'll kill us.
1: Not if they want me to look like an accident, they won't. I'm worth a lot of loot, kid.
2: Well, how can we do it?
1: Is there anybody in the house you can trust?
2: Deems.
1: Fine. Get to him, tell him to have a car ready in front of the house in exactly 5 minutes. Where's Johann and the doc?
2: Downstairs.
1: Probably giving me plenty of time to soak up the ether. Okay, look, go down, tell them I'm lying here dead. When they come up, you get out to the car. Got it?
2: Yes.
1: Wish me luck.
2: Good luck, Steve.
1: Rocky.
2: Good luck, Rocky.
1: Soon as Laura leaves, I fix up a dummy out of pillows and stuff it in the bed. Then I slip out of the room and hide in an alcove about 10 feet away. I wait. A minute later, the doc and Johann come stumbling up the stairs like a thundering herd. I let him rush into the room, take 2 giant steps, and lock the door behind him.
3: Open that door! Open that door!
1: Can't hear you, Uncle.
3: Please open the door!
1: Temper, temper!
3: Open the door, please!
1: So long, gentlemen. Don't think it hasn't been a pleasure, because it hasn't. I am down the steps like a grasshopper in a granary, and on my way out when I see the telephone and get a sudden inspiration.
4: Operator.
1: Operator, I want the municipal courthouse. Judge Harley, it's an emergency.
4: I'll connect you with information.
1: I said emergency, baby.
4: If it's an emergency, baby, I'll give you the hospital.
1: I'll settle for information. Make it fast. Upstairs, I can hear Johann and the doctor making headway with the door, and I don't have much time to waste on explanations. I need something that'll knock the judge right off his bench and bring him out here in a hurry.
5: Hello?
1: Judge Harley?
5: Yes?
1: This is Deems, the Crandall butler.
5: Oh, what is it, Deems?
1: Master Stevens has just murdered the entire family, sir. He's kidnapping me.
5: What? What is this? What's that banging noise?
1: It's dynamite, sir. He's blowing up the house room by room. I think you'd better get out here, sir. Here they come.
5: Deems?
1: Bye. I figured this ought to bring him out on the double, so I write a message on the mirror with Laura's lipstick and leap out to the car one jump ahead of the hounds.
2: Are you all right, Rocky?
1: Fine.
2: What took so long?
1: Had to call my bookmaker to ensure a bet.
2: What about the doc and Johann?
1: On the inside, looking out. Head for the local constabulary, Deems, the old sock.
6: Yes, sir.
1: Boy. I spend the next few minutes gazing fondly into Laura Crandall's lavender eyes, and she gazes back. I can see the fine blue blood surge through her cheeks. And on her, a blue surge looks pretty good. I'm ready to surrender to the beast in me when Deemsy makes a screaming turn off the main highway and pulls to a stop 10 feet from the edge of a cliff. Hey, what gives?
6: There's been a car following us, sir.
1: I didn't see any car.
6: If I may say so, sir, you weren't paying much attention.
1: All right. Let's get going.
6: I'm afraid not, sir.
1: Listen, egghead, I said let's get...
6: You were saying...
1: Put down the gun, Deemsy.
7: I'll give the orders, Mr. Fortune. Get out.
1: Wait a minute. What is this?
7: Just step over to the edge of the cliff, if you please.
1: What if I don't please?
7: You take on weight all of a sudden.
2: He means it, Rocky.
1: Okay. Mind if I ask what happens next, or am I being naive?
7: Next, Mr. Fortune, you accidentally fall off the cliff. The car follows you.
1: Accident. Double indemnity.
7: Exactly. Now, turn around.
1: What makes you think they're going to believe it?
7: You're suicidal. Even Judge Harley saw you go through a window.
1: Very neat.
7: Turn around. We haven't much time.
1: Okay.
7: Laura, push him over.
2: I...
7: Come on, this is no time to lose your nerve.
2: Steve, I...
7: Push him.
2: I can't do it.
7: All right. Take the gun. I'll do it myself.
2: I hear a car.
7: Stop worrying. All right, Mr. Fortune.
1: That first step looks like a Lulu.
7: Get going.
2: Wait, listen.
7: A police car. Come on. Okay, hold it. Hold it or I shoot.
2: Steve! Steve, watch out for the cliff!
7: Oh,
2: no.
7: Grab her!
1: I've got her.
2: Let me go.
1: Take it easy, baby.
8: You all right, Mr. Fortune?
1: I'll let you know later. Right now, I'm a little numb.
8: Well, you picked up the car and then lost it again.
1: What convinced you I was telling the truth when I called?
8: I know you weren't Stephen Crandall the first time I laid eyes on you. I also know I couldn't do anything about it at the time. When you phoned me before you left the house,

0: few minutes ago. I'd already checked the employment agency in New York City. You're lucky we picked up the car.
1: What about the guy who fell off the cliff, Judge?
0: Is he dead, Sergeant?
1: Well, he didn't have a chance. Who is he?
0: As far as I know, he's the Crandall butler.
2: You got it wrong, Judge.
0: You know him?
2: I think if you take off those phony side whiskers, you'll find out he's the guy I was supposed to impersonate, Steve Crandall.
0: What?
2: Blossom here called him Steve just before he took the Brody.
0: Laura, is it Stephen?
3: Yes.
0: Why did you do this?
3: We had no money when Steve left the institution. He cooked up this scheme with the doc and Johan to cash in on his own insurance.
2: Next time I answer an ad for a chauffeur, remind me to make sure they want a live chauffeur, not a corpse.

Tonight, NBC Radio has presented, transcribed, Frank Sinatra as that footloose and fancy-free young man known as Rocky Fortune. Others in the cast included Francis Urey, Maurice Hart, Jack Mather, Herb Ellis, Stanley Fraser, Lynn Allen, and Stephen Chase. Andrew C. Love directed. Eddie King speaking. Now, to tell you about next week's adventure, here's Frank Sinatra as Rocky Fortune.

0: So that's how come I'm back on unemployment insurance again. Not for long, though. Next week, I'll tell you about the next job I had. Steward on a big luxury liner to Bermuda. I figured I'd like to see the ocean, you know. A couple of guys were trying to help me, too. Only they wanted me to see it the hard way, from the bottom. Next week, then, tune in again when Frank Sinatra returns as Rocky Fortune. Enjoy Fibber McGee and Molly tonight on the NBC Radio Network.
1: Rocky Fortune, on Tuned to Yesterday, from October 13th, 1953, on NBC. It was in that month that star Frank Sinatra separated from his then-wife Ava Gardner, who actually helped secure him a role in the motion picture From Here to Eternity in 1953, for which he won the Best Actor Oscar that year. It's an hour of adventure on Tuned to Yesterday. I'm your host, Mark Levanier. And now a true-to-life Second World War story from Cloak and Dagger, from June 11, 1950, on NBC, this episode called The People in the Forest.
2: Are you willing to undertake a dangerous mission behind the enemy lines, knowing you may never return alive?
3: What you have just heard is the question asked during the war to agents of the OSS. Ordinary citizens who to this question answered, yes.
2: This is Cloak and Dagger.

Black warfare, espionage, international intrigue. These are the weapons of the OSS. Today's story, The People in the Forest, is suggested by actual incidents recorded in the Washington files of the Office of Strategic Services. A story that can now be told.

0: plane began to slow down. And then it circled slowly. Someone pulled the cover off the jump hole, and I got my first view of France. Occupied France. August 1944.
1: Action station.
0: On the ground to the right, I could see fires like safety matches lit in the moonlight. And I wondered how big they really were, those fires that were out there to guide us in. The dispatcher told me I was to jump second.
1: Running in. Ready, number one?
2: Ready.
0: And then it happened. The first bad break of that mission. Only it didn't happen to me, it happened to Chris Fowler.
2: See you in France, Capella!
3: Okay, Fowler.
1: Number one. Good luck. Go!
2: Geronimo!
0: I just stood there, looking down, watching him go. And then my heart started to pound all over me. My breath caught, and I nearly choked on it. Chris fell and fell and fell. But the chute didn't work. It came out of the bag and streamed unopened behind him. Paratroopers call that a Roman candle.
1: Tough break. Want to turn back, Scarpella?
0: Huh? No. No, I'll jump it.
1: Okay, then. Ready, number two? Number two. Ready?
0: Ready?
1: Jump!
0: The wind came up and hit me in a rush. I felt myself falling. I think I died a few times until I heard the crack of the chute. Beautiful. Beautiful, beautiful. The most beautiful sight in the whole world, that big white umbrella over me. The little safety matches on the ground got bigger and bigger. I realized they were torches. And then I saw a figure of a man waving. He started to get bigger, too. And then the torches were put out. I was about to get my first introduction to the French underground.
4: Are you all right?
0: Yeah. Yeah, I'm all right.
4: I saw what happened to your friend. It was too bad.
0: Yeah.
4: You had courage to jump after that.
0: Maybe if I'd stopped to think about it, I never would have. Maybe I was afraid I'd never jump again if I didn't then. Well, anyway, here I am. My name is Captain Robert Scarpella.
4: Captain Robert Scarpella. American. Welcome. Welcome to France. I'm ecstatic to make your acquaintance, Captain.
0: The little guy threw his arms around me and kissed me. When I was 12, I'd said nix to kissing my father goodnight because it embarrassed me. And here was this little Frenchman with the beret and baggy pants and farmer's shoes with his arms around me.
2: Hey, cut it off, will you?
4: I'm just so happy to see you, American. Well, I'm the Fox. The Germans themselves gave me that name. Look at this head. Would you believe there is a price on it?
0: Oh, are you the leader?
4: Yes, of one of our little bands. The British radio alerted us about your coming.
0: Well, there's a good reason for my coming, Captain Fox.
4: You may call me simply Fox.
0: Okay, Fox.
4: Now let's pick up supplies that were brought to you.
0: Right.
4: As for your mission, Captain, there will be time enough to talk about it when we get deeper into the forest to our hideaway.
0: Is it very far from here?
4: Unfortunately, there's a little walk. We were forced to move our headquarters last night after another German raid.
0: Oh? What do you mean, another?
4: Our positions have been raided 3 times the past month. Almost as if the Boche were given a map of where we were in the forest.
0: Oh? Sounds to me like somebody's dirty work.
4: I have thought of that, Captain. But if there is a traitor in our group, I shall find him. We know how to deal with such.
0: I'll bet you do. Oh, here we are.
4: Oh, that's nice. Very, very, very nice. This Carmen rifle, beautiful, beautiful.
0: There are shoes in those packages, too, and food and grenades.
4: Oh, what a beautiful rifle.
0: I was to tell you to expect a heavy supply drop in a few weeks.
4: Oh, what a beautiful rifle. We still are using field pieces from the Franco-Prussian War. But this is a beauty. Now gather up your things, Captain Scarpella. I'll be back in a few minutes. I'll be back.
0: The fox disappeared into the woods. The whole thing seemed like a crazy nightmare. The whole forest surrounded by Germans. And yet here I was passing the time of day just like nothing at all with a Frenchman who had a price on his head. And somewhere out there, where he drifted, Chris was a dead heap under a lot of parachute silk. I grabbed a gun, and I waited for trouble. I didn't know whether to go after the fox and take a chance on being ambushed or stay where I was. Someone was coming. I ducked behind a tree. The only thing I could figure was the Germans had seen the plane, seen me land. I took aim. Carefully. Slowly.
3: American. American, where are you?
0: Oh, for crying out loud, what happened? What were those shots?
4: I just wanted to get the feel of your gun. So I simply tried it on a couple of Germans over the edge of the hill. It sights very well, though.
0: Oh, for crying out loud.

0: This little dinner party is in your honor, Captain Scarpelli.
1: Huh?
0: I regret we have nothing better than wild rabbits to offer you.
1: Well, it's a swell. Quite a welcome. Headquarters didn't tell me to expect anything like this.
0: Luzette, more wine for the captain.
2: But of course. Here, I will refill your glass.
1: Oh, thank you.
2: Oh, mais non. In France, we say thank you. This way.
1: Hey.
2: You mind my kissing you?
1: No, not at all.
2: I love Americans.
1: Uh-huh.
2: All Americans.
1: Hey.
2: Come help me. I need your help.
0: Luzette, let go. Marie's calling.
2: Oh, oui, maman, I am coming.
1: She's a very pretty girl, that...
0: Luzette. And very young.
1: Yeah.
0: Only 17.
1: Oh?
0: Already she has seen so much. Hiding like this in the forest, sneaking back into the German-held village.
1: Into the village?
0: Oui, monsieur. Many of our group work in the village, right under the noses of the enemy. And the Germans do not know that they are members of the Maquis.
1: Oh, but they know you're here.
0: Oh, they know. They know that we're here, but they do not dare come near the forest, except in big raiding parties. They know very well that to one dead of ours, there will be 12 dead of theirs. Well, Captain, now about your mission. Its purpose? Tell me more, please.
1: Well, I was sent here to find out the German defense plans for the port of San Nazaire and the entire coastal area around
0: here. Ah.
1: Now, I know those plans are in German headquarters in the village.
0: And you request our help?
1: I've got to have those plans, and in a matter of days. I've got to deliver them personally to 8th Corps headquarters.
0: Now, put your mind at ease, Captain Scarpelli. The facts will help you. Now, the first thing I will do is put you in contact...
3: Attention! Captain Scarpelli, I'm Marie.
0: Ah. She's the mother cat of that little kitten who kissed you before.
1: Oh, happy to meet you.
3: And we are all enchanted to meet you, American. In your honor, we have a special surprise. Listen. Attention. Un, deux, trois.
4: Oh, take me out to the ball again.
1: Well, for crying out loud.
0: You're pleased, Captain Starfella.
1: Well, this is something to write home about.
0: Write home about?
1: Yeah. Yeah, nice cozy evening with friends. Well, you'd never know there was a war going on.
3: Leave us!
5: Alert! Where is the lookout?
6: There are two sabotages about a kilometer from here, Captain Fox.
0: I see. What else?
6: There are two divisions at least of German soldiers surrounding us.
0: Captain Scarpelli, I regret very much to have interrupted your welcome party in this manner. René!
6: Oui, Le Fox.
0: René!
6: Oui.
0: The new machine our American friend brought with him.
6: Oui.
0: Now, what is it called, Captain Scarpelli?
1: A bazooka.
0: Oh, yes, this bazooka. Now, take it to an advantageous position. You understand?
6: Oui, Fox.
1: Now, listen.
0: Yes, now, my friend. Now is the best time for him and some of the others to learn how to use it.
1: Oh, for crying out loud. If I thought it seemed like a nightmare before, it was nothing to what happened now. It's so mixed up in my mind, I can't remember it clearly. It wasn't anything like the patrols I'd been trained for in the Army.
0: Now, Captain Scarpelli, follow me, please.
1: All right.
0: These Germans are becoming very annoying.
1: Would you mind pointing that the other way, Fox?
0: Yes, yes, excuse me. This bazooka is a beauty. Just a little beauty.
1: From out of nowhere, a German soldier fell forward on his face. And then the Fox and I moved on. I remember thinking, cripes, this is like kids playing cops and robbers. French boys, still in their teens, ran by with a cross of Lorraine sewn on their coats. I saw Marie take aim behind a tree. And all the time, the Fox kept smiling. He never stopped smiling.
0: I feel selfish, Captain Scarpelli. Give me that gun. I will let you borrow yours a while. They are about 50 yards ahead. There is a juicy rabbit in German uniform.
1: Oh?
0: Please, get him.
1: Captain LeFox was right. The rifle did sight well. And then all of a sudden there were less Frenchmen around and more Germans all around us.
0: In a case like this, my friend, the best course is to run. Well, let us run.

0: This forest is like a jigsaw puzzle to me. You know it backwards. It is from necessity,
1: of course. I regret exceedingly that I must ask you to join me here in this swamp. We will stay here till it is safe to leave.
0: Shh, La Boche.
1: Under the water. Leave only your nose above it to breathe.
2: They are ghosts. How can one fight what one cannot see?
3: I think we have them this time, Herr Hoffman. They are scattered and disorganized. Perhaps this is the end of our trouble with them.
2: Relaxed. They are retreated. But those arrogant devils may return again.
3: Well, we'll find out from our informant later how good a job we have done this time.
2: Yeah. I'm going up ahead.
3: Shall I stay here as guard?
2: No. It is not necessary. There's nothing here. Come better with me.
3: Yeah, Herr Hoffman.
1: They have posted a guard here. It would have been most inconvenient, Captain Scalpella. Are you very wet?
0: What do you think?
1: Well, there will be clean clothes for you at our hideout. Come. It is time for us to go there. Well, this has been a very annoying evening,
0: Fox. Fox, did you hear what they said about...
1: An informant. I heard.

0: Captain Scarpella, Marie's employed this charwoman in German headquarters in the village. She is the contact of whom I spoke.
1: Oh.
2: What can I do to help you? Just tell me.
0: There are plans for the defense of Saint-Nazaire. What do you think the chances are that they may be in the files of the office where you work, Marie?
2: Very good, I would say.
1: Marie, tell me, what are my chances of getting into those files?
2: Also very good.
1: Mm-hmm.
2: The door of the Hauptmann's office is left open for me, so I may wash the floors.
1: I see.
2: It will be easy to enter. As for the files, I have a key.
1: A key?
2: Wait, I will give it to you.
1: Well, this is better than I hoped for. When can we go, tomorrow?
2: Tomorrow? Why not now? The Germans are still out searching the forest, and the coast will be clear. Let us leave now.
1: Well,
0: I'll say it for you, Captain Scarpella. For crying out loud.

0: Less than an hour later, we were in the village. It was 5 o'clock in the morning. And there was no one around. The village slept.
1: Captain Scarpella, listen to me.
0: Yeah.
1: There is the German headquarters across the street.
0: Mm-hmm.
1: I will leave you and go inside to get my mop and bucket. You will watch through the window.
0: Right.
1: When I distract the guard, go quickly to the side door. It is open. The Hauptmann's office is the third door from the end.
0: Third, huh?
1: You have the key to the files, huh?
0: Yes, I have it.
1: Bon, I go now. Remember the signal I give you in case of danger.
0: I watched her go into the building. And then I took up my position at the open window. There was a guard at the front desk. No one else around. I pressed myself into the shadows. And after a while, Marie came to the front desk and began to mop the floor.
2: How are you doing here, darling?
3: I'm not that early, Sergeant. And the sooner I finish, the sooner I am through.
2: How about your business, sir?
0: I knew that soon she'd do something to distract him.
2: You're disturbing me.
3: This too must be washed, Noah. I will be through presently.
2: Ah, fine. There you are. He's spilled that all over the
0: room. No.
3: I'm so sorry. It was not deliberate.
2: Hold on, my lord. Look at the mess.
0: The side door was open, and she said it would be.
2: Sorry for this.
0: One, two, three. The third door from the end.
2: I'll open the other end of the room.
0: I made it. The German captain's office. And in the corner were the files. The key in my hand was hot and sticky. It fit. It fit. The key fit. I knew it would, but somehow it slid in and turned. I took a breath of relief. I didn't have much time. I knew it didn't have much time. I had to find those plans, but where? The papers, where were they? And I heard Marie's signal. And I froze.
2: Morgan.
0: What a break. But I couldn't stop searching now. Where are they? Almost as if God had put it into my hand at the right moment, I found the photostatic copies of the defense plans. Now, if she could only hold them off until I got out of the place. Let's see. The window, that's it. It was only a short drop to the ground and still no one in sight. I had a feeling Marie could take care of herself, and I started back for the forest, the plans in my pocket.

0: See here, Captain Scarpella. I'm the man. Uh-huh. You see? You come out of the forest 3 miles north at this point.
1: Right. Is that a clear road, Fox?
0: You will have no difficulty, Captain. There has never been any reason for the Boche to post guards at this exit. Now pay attention, Captain. Yeah.
2: I must talk to you, both of you.
0: Marie, what are you doing back at the farmhouse? Why are you not in the village?
1: Marie, was there trouble after I left through that window? Do they know about the papers?
2: They know, because they were told. Told by a dirty little spy from our own ranks.
3: What?
0: Now, please, quiet. This is my business, Captain. Speak, Marie.
2: I overheard the spy. One of us. I blush with shame to think of it. The spy was telling the Boche captain about the papers and the Americans' mission. Fortunately for you, Captain Scarpella, the spy was not able to warn him early enough.
0: Go on, Marie, go on.
2: And the road is blocked, however. You are trapped here, American. You may have the plans, but there is no way for you to leave and deliver them. The road north is swarming with red ants of Germans.
0: The traitor. His name. Give me his name, Marie.
2: I will do better. I will give you the traitor. René, bring her in here.
4: No, please.
3: Rosette.
2: On the floor.
5: Give me the ones.
2: I said throw her on the floor.
4: No.
2: Listen to her sob, my own daughter, torn from my own flesh. My daughter, not for what is going to be done to you, but for what you have done, spy, traitor. This girl, my daughter. I spit on her.
4: I did not know. I waited for her outside. I was doing.
2: After I heard her with her captain, her German captain, I waited for her and dragged her back here. Fox, do what you want with her.
0: Lozette.
4: No.
0: Lozette, look at me.
4: No.
0: Was it you? You who gave away our positions each time?
3: Answer.
4: Yes, I told them. It has been so hard. I have known war for so long now. All my life, it seems.
2: I have known two wars, but I fear none my own. I'm glad your father is dead, so he does not see this.
4: They promised me so much. I did not think it so bad. I only gave them small bits of information.
0: Small bits of information?
4: Except for this last about the Americans.
0: You call giving away our hideout small, Lucette?
4: We are so much smarter than they. And it always gave us a chance to kill so many of them.
2: Your excuses disgust me. Say the word, Fox. Let me throw her to the rest.
4: No, Mamma. Pity.
2: I am your mother no longer. Do not call me that.
3: Now, wait a minute. Listen to me. Fox, this may be your affair, but I've got a stake in it.
0: Now, what do you wish to say, Captain?
3: There's only one way out of this forest. It's blocked right now.
2: Thanks to her.
3: Now, let's forget that. All that matters to me is that I get through with these plans. Now, Lizette, do you want a chance to prove yourself?
4: Oh, oui, I will do anything.
2: Do not listen to her, Captain.
0: Marie.
2: Two faces she has.
0: Now, quiet. Go on, Captain.
3: Now, at German headquarters before, Marie distracted the guard because she knew him. Now, who knows the Germans at the exit to the forest to distract them?
4: I do. I will. Let me, please. They trust me. I will give you a chance to slip by.
0: It is too great a risk, my friend.
3: I have no choice. I can't stay trapped here. The plans are no good in my pocket.
0: Very well. On one condition. I will go alone. And if she does not do as she says, the fox will shoot her through the heart.
6: You have my permission.

0: There are many clouds out tonight to hide the moon.
1: Well, the darker the better.
0: Luzette, there are your friends at the foot of the hill. Go to them. We will hide here among these piles of firewood.
2: I will go.
0: And remember, Luzette, this gun is aimed at you. Go.
1: We hid behind towering cords of tree trunks and branches piled in the woodlot for the village's firewood. We watched. A few minutes later, we saw them. The soldiers and the girl, silhouetted against the moon. We couldn't hear what they were saying, but every once in a while, we heard them laugh.
0: They swarm about her like bees about a flower. Come this way. We will sneak past them and into the brush. Why now?
1: She's doing a good job trying to redeem herself.
2: Stupid American. It's completely trapped. There's no way out.
3: You're a sly one, Lucette. You're a sly klug.
4: Besides, the help must have done the biggest mistake with you, no?
3: There are advantages to being an officer, eh?
4: Hey,
1: stop! Oh, we're caught.
2: They see you, American! Run! Run!
5: Captain, this way, into the brush.
6: Get back! Get back! Let go of the gun!

0: I looked back over my shoulder and saw Lisette crumple into a heap on the road. I knew she was dead.
1: Do not grieve for her, my friend. It is best this way. It is easier than living with herself.
0: How do we get out of this? We're surrounded.
2: You're surrounded, American. Stand up.
1: Surrender. What means that word?
3: We know you're a Deadwood. Not. We have you cornered. Come out.
2: This will help Kelvin Joe. Popper, over there. Step out of the bus. Come on, you do the same.
0: Trying to burn us out. If we come out, we'll be shot down by the machine guns.
1: American, I have an idea.
0: Yeah.
1: Stand here. When you hear a loud crash and I call out, you run through the fire. It is not bed yet, my friend.
0: He ran, like the fox of his nickname, to the tallest pile of firewood. In the dark night, I saw him struggle with a log at the base of the pile, and then the huge tower of wood came tumbling down and screamed. I plunged through the fire and found the pass. And a few minutes later, the sly fox miraculously joined me.
1: You can make it from here alone to the American lines, Captain Scarpelli.
0: What about you, Fox?
1: Don't worry about the Fox. I'll get back all right. Perhaps we shall meet again one day, Captain. Who knows? Well, au revoir, then. Goodbye.
0: I never looked back. And I never saw him again. But when I think of him now, I think of him not with the beret, but with a green hat and a feather. A little like Robin Hood.
4: Captain Scarpella delivered the plans personally to the assistant G2 at 8th Corps headquarters. And he was recommended for the Distinguished Service Cross for the American lives he had saved at the port of San Nazaire. Thus, the exploits of another OSS agent closes with the words,
5: "Mission accomplished."
4: A further adventure in black warfare is next week's
5: Cloak and Dagger.
6: Cloak and Dagger, on Tuned to Yesterday from June 11th, 1950 on NBC. And so closes this hour of adventure on Tuned to Yesterday. Be sure to be with us next time for more great programs from radio's past. Until our next hour together, I'm Mark LeVanier. Thanks for tuning in. Good evening. Thank you for dialing us up tonight for Tune to Yesterday on WRVO HD2 Oswego and WRVD HD2 Syracuse. 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

Last week, I was glancing over one of the country's leading newspapers, and I noticed an article called Keeping Your House in Tune with the Times. You know, it made me feel right at home, for this is what I read. Preserving and protecting the surfaces around your house was once the sensible thing for a good housewife to do. Now it's a case of preserve or do without. The situation isn't as bad as it sounds if you take advantage of wax in any of its forms. Wax is not only a great preservative, but it's also a great time saver. For wax surfaces are more easily dusted because the dirt and dust remain on top and don't penetrate the layer of wax. Well, now, doesn't that sound just like H. Wilcox talking about Johnson's Wax? I must remember to write them a letter. They've really got the right idea.

0: There comes a tide in the affairs of men when they think they can write a book. Well, the tide is in at 79 Wistful Vista. And here, busily filling page after page of scratch paper, we find that persistent proponent of pithy prose, that peerless perpetrator of punchy paragraph, Mr. McGee, of Fibber McGee and Molly.
1: So, grasping her in his strong arms, he kissed her tenderly on the forehead as she ran her slender fingers through his dark curly hair, which she had first took his hat off so she could. Then, as a knock came at the door...
2: McGee, I never heard such drivel in my life. What are you reading?
1: I ain't reading. I'm writing.
2: You're what?
1: I'm writing a book.
2: So that's what you've been doing the last few days.
1: Betcha.
2: And I thought you were going over the household accounts.
1: Household accounts, my clavicle. Don't you worry about them, Molly. When the dough starts rolling in from this book, we'll have so much money the government won't know what to do with it. Now, let's see. Where was I? Oh, yes. I was just getting to the place where my heroine, Maisie Laprine, has just met Lieutenant Fragwell.
2: Just met him?
1: Yeah.
2: Last I heard, he was taking her into his strong, curly arms and was kissing her.
1: Well, it was love at first sight. You see, he was coming down the street on roller skates while she was cleaning the front steps, and she swept him off his feet.
2: Oh.
1: Ah, I got some cute dialogue there.
2: Oh, I'll bet you have.
1: But the pot really gets torrid a little later on. This is a love story that'll have every woman in America dripping mascara.
2: Oh, my.
1: Where's my phone? Oh, yes. Running her fingers through his dark, curly hair, which she had first took his hat off so she could. Then as a knock come at the door... Boy, is this realistic. Then there's a knock come at the door.
2: Look, Arthur, I hate to disillusion you, but that was a knock at the door.
1: Hmm. Well, it's plagiarism, that's what it is. Come in.
2: For goodness sakes, Abigail Uppington.
3: Ah, how do you do, my dear? I'm Miss McGee.
1: My dear Mrs. Uppington, what a charming surprise. Do come in. I say, Francois, chill another bottle of sparkling root beer for Madame. Oh, I say, this is jolly, isn't it? When was it we met last on the French Riviera, was it not? Ah, remember that romantic evening over the gaming tables at Monte Carlo? The night Fifi de Gumenac shot the Duke? Okay. I remember how the stars shone down like a million jewels on the velvet canopy of night.
3: And let's start over, Miss McGee. I wasn't here when the game started.
2: Listen, don't mind him, Abigail. He's writing a book and he thinks he's E. Follett Sippenheim or somebody.
1: Ah, yes. Fine chap, Sippenheim. I remember one afternoon we were sitting in a gay little cafe in the Latin Quarter. I remember it because I didn't know any Latin and Ippy didn't have a quarter. Dread all those little experiences.
2: Oh, come off your high horse, dearie, before it throws you.
3: Well, I find this very interesting, Mr. McGee.
1: Didn't think I could write a book, eh?
3: I didn't think you could write, period.
2: Oh, he's been working like a little beaver, Abigail.
1: You betcha.
2: Chew a tree down and build a dam for the lady, little beaver.
1: Okay, deride. Laugh, if you will, my fine feathered friends. But the time will come when you'll point to my picture in magazines and say, I know that man. That's Earl Stanley McGee, the author.
2: Who?
1: Earl Stanley McGee. That's my nom de prune.
3: I think you mean nom de plume, Miss McGee.
1: I mean nom de prune. I'm going to show the writing business some new wrinkles.
2: Say, when you get the manuscript finished, dearie, let me give it to Uncle Dennis.
3: Oh? Is he acquainted with some publishers, my dear?
2: Well, I think he is. I've often heard him say he knows every bookmaker in the country.
3: You know, I suppose, that you should have a literary agent, Miss McGee.
1: A literary what?
3: A literary agent. Someone to act as middleman for you, to make good arrangements with some publishing house, to protect your rights. You artistic people are so unbusinesslike, you know.
1: Oh, yes, I suppose we are. We authors live in a world of dreams, Abigail. We're shy and practical creatures. We should be shielded from the cruder, the harsher aspects of life.
2: Oh, my. Could you face the crude fact that your fountain pen is dripping on your pants leg, dear?
1: Huh? Oh. Hey, Uppy, I thought you joined up with the wax. When do you go?
3: I don't go, Miss McGee. I was declined with thanks.
2: Oh, that's too bad, Abigail. I'm so sorry.
1: No, that's a shame, kid. They shouldn't ought to have turned down a big, sensible girl like you. What was wrong?
3: Mr. McGee, there was a time when I would have approached the answer to that question with some trepidation.
1: Yes?
3: I would have evaded a direct reply with all the delicate finesse at my command.
1: Yes?
3: But the cold, brutal fact remains that I'm too darn... no.

0: How's the book coming along, Earl?
1: Who?
0: Earl. I thought that was your nom de plume. Earl Stanley McGee.
1: Oh, yeah. Oh, I say, I think I'm coming along rather well, you know. Top hole and all that. Working on a jolly situation at the moment. This lieutenant lad, Fragwell, you know. Frightfully decent chap, Oxford and all that.
0: Oh, listen, stop it. First thing I know, you'll start wearing a manacle.
1: If you mean eyeglass, my dear girl, the word is barnacle.
0: It's no such a thing. A barnacle is a seashell that sticks to the bottom of a boat.
1: I thought that was a binnacle.
0: A binnacle is a collarbone.
1: That's my clavicle.
0: Well, then a binnacle is where they keep a ship's compass.
1: You're thinking of a monocle.
0: Well, then what are manacles?
1: Handcuffs.
0: That's what I said. You want to be arrested for murder?
1: What's me?
0: Well, you're killing me with that English accent.
1: You answer the phone, will you, Molly? I got Lieutenant Fragwell at the bottom of a 40-foot cistern, and I got to figure a way to get him out.
0: Well, let his girlfriend hold a big sirloin steak over the edge. I'd jump 40 feet for that myself.
1: Well, in this case, Molly Newsom's the telephone. Hello, Fibber McGee speaking. Who? Oh, yes. This is Earl Stanley McGee, the novelist. How do you do, Miss Cheltenham?
0: Miss who?
1: Oh, that would be jolly, of course. I should be happy to discuss the matter. Oh, rather. Yes, I shall carry on till you get here. Pip, pip.
0: You keep carrying on like that and I'll get the pip myself. Who's Miss Cheltenham?
1: She's an agent, a literary agent. She's going to sell my book. Ain't that wonderful?
0: How'd she ever hear about you? Through a Ouija board?
1: All the word gets about these things. Hey, I got to get busy. Now, don't let anybody bother me. Lock the door. This may mean millions.
0: Yeah, but how are you getting Lieutenant Fragwell out of the cistern?
1: Easy. I just start the next chapter by saying, once safely out of the cistern, Fragwell made his way to the nearest Barumba.
0: What's a Barumba?
1: That's an Abyssinian word meaning railroad.
0: Do the Abyssinians know that?
1: They will when they read the book. Now, remember, Molly, I got to work fast. I ain't called anybody. If the doorbell rings, don't tell them.
0: I'm afraid Lieutenant Barumba will have to wait in the Fragwell for a minute, dearie. Come in.
2: Hello there, kids. What you doing?
1: I'm trying to write a book if I can get some peace and quiet around here.
2: Well, you go right ahead, Johnny. Me and Dory won't let anybody bother you.
1: Fine.
2: Trying to be a storybook writer once myself, but the grammar got me.
1: Oh.
2: Teacher says I didn't know a subject from a pelican.
0: You mean a predicate?
2: I do? Ain't a predicate one of them little salty crackers that you get with a glass of beer?
1: That's a pretzel.
2: Well, they're dangerous things. Grandpa had one go off right in his face once. Didn't know it was loaded. It was an old horse pretzel that he had.
0: Now, wait a minute. Don't you mean horse pistol?
2: I sure do, daughter. Grandpa was in the horse pistol for 3 weeks. The day nurse, night nurse.
1: That's a hospital.
2: Yes, sir. Most hospital folks Grandpa ever lived with.
0: I think you mean they were hospitable.
2: No. They took his chewing tobacco away from him when he went in. Grandpa always said...
1: Look, old-timer, look. Can't you stop changing the subject?
2: No, I can't, Johnny. Teacher always told me I couldn't tell a subject from a pelican.
0: Listen, but you don't mean pelican.
2: Why don't I?
1: Because a pelican is a big bird.
2: You're telling me, Johnny. Teacher gave me a bird so big it blew me out of school and never went back. Well, I won't bother you, Johnny. So long, daughter.
0: All right, Earl Stanley McStuff. You go to work on your masterpiece, and I'll stand here and guard the door like Voracious at the bridge.
1: You mean Horatius. Voracious means having a big appetite.
0: Well, this whole thing is strictly from hunger.
1: Oh.
0: So you get busy, and I'll...
3: Hello, folks. Am I intruding?
1: Oh, frankly, old chap, yes, you are.
0: Oh,
1: I say, old fellow, would you mind frightfully old Radish if I asked you to stop by another time? That's a good fellow.
3: What's the matter with him, Molly? Did he fall asleep in a Ronald Coleman movie?
0: He's writing a book, Mr. Wilcox. He thinks that phony Piccadilly accent gives him a certain air.
3: It does. Why don't you open a window?
1: Oh, now I say, old broom.
0: Stop it. You sound like some dentist that just fitted you with a London bridge.
3: Molly, what's this about him writing a book?
1: Well, let me tell you about it, Junior. You see, my hero, Lieutenant Fragwell of the Navy...
3: The Navy?
1: Yeah.
3: Hey, could you say something about battleship linoleum and then sneak in a few words about Johnson's glow coat?
1: This is a novel, Wilcox, not an advertising folder. Anyway, he falls in love with a girl named Maisie Laprine because she reminded him of his mother.
3: And you remind me of my mother.
0: Oh. McGee reminds you of your mother, Miss Wilcox?
3: Yes. When he's happy and excited like this, he acts just like my mother used to when she was telling somebody about Glowcoat. How easy it was to use, now it shines as it dries.
1: Are you going
3: to
1: let me tell about my book?
3: Oh, excuse me. Go ahead.
1: Well, just as Fragwell and Maisie are on their way to the house to get married, up comes a messenger in a cloud of dust.
3: So what's a little dust?
0: Oh.
3: With Johnson's Glowcoat dirt and dust wipe right up to the damn floor. And anyway, Glowcoat protects
0: you. Better let him go on, Mr. Wilcox. He's turning green.
3: Oh, pardon me. Well, then what, Fibber?
1: It's a message for Lieutenant Fragwell to report for duty. The marriage is off. He's been called back into the service.
3: Well, the service is an important thing. If you protect the surface of your linoleum against dirt and wear, it'll almost last forever because Glowcoat is the
1: finest... I didn't say surface. I said service. C-E-R-V-I-S-E. Service. You see, Fragwell is a West Pointer.
0: Now, hold on. Wait a minute, McGee. If Lieutenant Fragwell was in the Navy, why did he go to West Point?
1: Ah, wouldn't Hitler like to know that? Military secrets. Hey, where are you going, Junior?
0: Don't you want to hear the finish, Mr. Wilcox?
3: No, I don't think I do, Molly. You see, I'm so used to sparkling, gleaming, immaculate wax coating that Johnson's Glow Coat gives, it spoiled me for inferior finishes.
0: Oh.
3: Well, I'll see you again.
1: Of all the unappreciative, inferior finishes, my clavicle. I tell you, the ending of my book has got a wallop that'll tear your heart out.
0: Well, what is it?
1: I don't dare tell. But get this, Molly. After the book ends, I'm inserting 3 pages of crossword puzzles.
0: Oh.
1: Just to give the readers a chance to calm down.
0: Oh.
1: This book has got such a smash climax that I don't want to be responsible for people going hayseed.
0: You mean Haywire.
1: I thought Haywire was a movie actor.
0: That's Hayworth.
1: What is Hayworth?
0: By the bail?
1: I'll buy the bail if it's cheaper.
0: Oh, Pop!
1: What are we talking about?
0: Come in, thank goodness.
4: Good afternoon.
1: I'm sorry, sis. Whatever it is, we don't want any. We got all the linens we need. And if it's magazines, you're wasting your time because I...
4: Are you Mr. McGee?
1: Yes, I am, sis. And let me tell you again.
4: I am Virginia Cheltenham, the literary agent.
1: Oh, dear. Oh, gee, if I don't even... Oh, my gosh.
0: Got caught with your accent down, didn't you, dearie? Come in, Miss Virginia Ham.
4: Cheltenham. Virginia Cheltenham. I suppose you're a mighty proud girl to have a father who could write a book.
1: She ain't my father. I'm her mother. Oh, excuse me. Miss Cheltenham, my wife, Molly.
0: How do you do, I'm sure.
4: Your wife? Oh, how splendid. Let me tell you something about myself, Mr. McGee. I am a literary agent of long standing.
1: Oh, have a chair, Chelt?
4: I beg your pardon. Oh, yes, thank you.
1: Yes.
4: Mr. McGee, are you familiar with serial rights, motion picture rights, dramatic rights, foreign translations, and the other 100 things regarding which a busy author must protect himself?
0: Heavenly day. And I thought an author just wrote a book and took his money and boom, that was that.
1: No, I never knew there was so much to it, Miss... sis.
4: Well, they are all very important.
1: Uh-huh.
4: I was having tea one afternoon with...

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1: Pardon me, I got three chapters to go.
2: Well, I'll take it as is. A manuscript needn't necessarily be complete to make a sale, you know.
1: Oh, swell. Well, this Lieutenant Fragwell...
2: Now, my usual business procedure is this, Mr. McGee.
1: Yes?
2: I take full responsibility for the promotion and sale of all rights in your literary work.
1: Oh, I see.
2: You are...
3: Did you say Miss Cheltenham took the manuscript with her?
1: Yeah, and you know what? First, she's going to sell it to maybe a magazine like the Red Book or maybe Time Magazine.
3: Time Magazine doesn't run novels.
1: No, she says they will when they see this one. It's going to make history, she says. And then she says she'll sell it to maybe Random House as a book. You know them. They printed that book, I Lost My Garters.
3: Oh.
1: And she...
3: I Lost My Garters. I don't remember that book.
1: Oh, well, maybe that wasn't exactly... Oh, no, it was The Last Time I Saw Paris.
3: Oh.
1: Into a Broadway play and then sell it to the movies. Why, gee whiz, we might... Hey, maybe that's a messenger with a check from some publisher. Maybe $1,000.
3: Now,
1: maybe...
3: now, don't start counting your chickens just because you've laid an egg, dearie. Come in. Well, Mr. Wimple.
4: Hello, Mrs. McGee. Hello, Mr. McGee.
1: Hi, Wimple, old man. How's everything? Have a cigar. Take two. I'm getting some better ones anyway.
4: Oh, no, thank you, Mr. McGee. My wife doesn't permit me to smoke.
3: Oh, not at all, Mr. Wimple?
4: Not at all, Mrs. McGee. She thinks, anyway. But I fool her sometimes.
1: You do, eh?
4: Yes. Maybe when you have corn on the cob next summer, you'll save me the corn silk.
3: You smoke corn silk?
4: Yes. But don't look so shocked, Mrs. McGee. I don't inhale. But why are you wearing that green eye shade, Mr. McGee?
1: I've been writing a book, Wimp. Gonna make me a fortune, too. I'll send you an autographed copy. I do the lighthearted, gay, sophisticated stuff, like Somersault Maugham.
3: Somerset McGee.
1: Yeah, I know. Some are a little set, but I ain't. I can write like Somersault Maugham or anybody else.
4: Oh, that's the sort of thing I always wanted to write before I turned to see this.
3: Incidentally, Mr. Wimple, why do they call it free verse?
4: Did you ever try to sell any of it?
3: Well, no, I never have.
1: You ever do any serious writing, Wimp? You know, I might be able to give you a few pointers. Plot, motivation, and all stuff like that there.
4: Oh, I did do one short story, Mr. McGee, when I was single.
1: Mm-hmm.
4: I called it The Dreamer.
3: Oh,
1: that's nice.
4: Then I wrote a sequel to it after Sweetie Face and I were married.
3: Oh. What was the title of that?
4: The Awakening.
3: You know, Mr. Wimple, you don't look very well. Have you been ill?
4: Oh, no, Mrs. McGee. I'm really quite... Oh, I guess you didn't hear about my terrible experience.
1: What was that, Wallace?
4: You know that horrible rainstorm we had last week?
3: Yes.
4: Well, I was nearly drowned. I must have swallowed 5 gallons of water.
1: Well, don't you know enough to come in out of the rain, Wimp?
4: Oh, I was in, Mr. McGee.
1: Oh.
4: I didn't stir one little tippy-toe outdoors all
3: evening. Well, then how did you swallow all that water?
4: Oh, our ceiling started to leak like everything, and Sweetie Face said, "Oh, Wallace, what do I do?" And I said, "Put a pan under it, silly." And she did. Mine.
1: That was a dirty trick, Wimp. One of these days, that woman is going to go too far.
4: Yes, and I hope she stays there.
1: Hey, Molly, you know what I'm going to do with the first $50,000 I make off my book? I'm going to buy...
3: Tell me later, dearie. I've got to take these tea things out.
1: You wait, Molly. One of these days, you'll look back and wonder how we could live in a dump like this. Ah, there's a little woman that's going to have a dozen pairs of silk stockings if I have to stand over those silkworms with a horsewhip. Yes, sir. She don't. Oh, come in, come in, come in.
5: Hi, mister.
1: Oh, hello there, little girl. Did you hear about my book?
5: Hmm?
1: I said, did you hear about my book?
5: You got a book?
1: What do you mean, have I got a book? I just wrote one. I'm an author.
5: You're another what?
1: Not another anything. I says, I'm an author. I wrote a book about a young naval lieutenant named Fragwell who falls in love with a girl.
5: Well, gee, why'd you think he'd fall in love with a horse?
1: Don't be so fresh, kid. Remember, a hairbrush ain't exactly obsolete as part of a child's education.
5: I don't get it.
1: One more smart crack and you will.
5: Oh.
1: Now, look, haven't you got any place to go but here?
5: Sure. I gotta go down to the Bonton department store and return these tiddlywinks.
1: What's the matter with them?
5: Too much tiddly and not enough wings.
1: Well, look, let me tell you more about my book. You see this Lieutenant Fragwell?
5: Draw me a picture, mister. Please, William. Who are you, please?
1: Oh, I'm sorry, sis.

0: I used up all the paper right in my book. I
1: here.
0: Can't
1: wait. Well, draw it on the back of this piece of paper, Mr.
0: Okay, okay.
1: Mm-hmm.
0: Now, first I'll draw up.
1: Yeah.
0: Hey. Hey, where'd you get this piece of paper?
1: Hmm?
0: This is part of my book.
1: I found it.
0: What?
1: It was in that green box down by the corner. You know, the one that says, help keep our city clean? Gee, it's just full of papers like this, mister.
0: It's full of papers? Mm-hmm. You mean my book is stuffed into a trash can? Oh, no, no. You're kidding, ain't you, sis? Tell me you're kidding.
1: Yeah, and get that hairbrush?
0: No, no, this is terrible. Hey, Molly.
2: I heard the whole thing, McGee.
0: Oh, this is all a mistake. Where's that agent's phone number? I'll call her.
2: I already called it, and there isn't any such number. You better go home, little girl.
0: Yeah, beat it, sis. I'll see you later.
1: Okay, mister.
0: Oh, boy.
2: I knew that woman was no good.
1: Who, me?
0: No, no. Not you, sis.
1: Oh, goody. Goodbye.
0: Oh. All that work for nothing. My career.
2: How much money did she take you for, me?
0: Well, gee whiz, she sounded legitimate.
2: How much did she get?
0: Well, she asked me for $500 to promote the book, advertising and stuff.
2: How much did you give her?
0: Then she come down to $250, and I said...
2: How much did she get?
0: All I had. $27.75. Oh, what a fool I've been.
2: Well, it was a pretty cheap lesson at that.
0: Huh?
2: Now forget it and tell me what you want for supper.
0: Oh, am I ever the chumperoo?
2: Yes, dearie, I know. But what do you want for supper?
0: Ah, put some oats in a pail.
2: What?
0: Yeah. As long as I made a jackass out of myself, I might as well eat like one.

Have you noticed an increase in neighborliness in recent months? With less driving around, there's more visiting back and forth. I'm sure that in many homes tonight, friends and neighbors are sitting around listening to this program together. The makers of Johnson's Wax are glad they can bring Fibber and Molly into your home. 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

0: say, old girl, this has been quite a day, eh, what? Jolly old novel gone up the spout and all that.
1: Oh, stop it. Huh? You sound like a bundle from Britain delivered by mistake.
0: Oh, I don't get it, old girl.
1: You keep calling me old girl and you'll get it, all right.
0: Hey, oh, tally-ho.
1: Good night, Hal.
2: Fibber McGee and Molly on Tuned to Yesterday from January 26, 1943, an NBC episode. You are listening to an hour of comedy on Tuned to Yesterday. I'm your host, Mark Levanier. We move on now to the Jack Benny program from February 27, 1955 on CBS. This is actually one of two repeats of this particular program, first recorded in December 1954 and later rebroadcast in October 1957. 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
3: The Jack Benny Program. 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

0: And now, ladies and gentlemen, we'd like to take you back to Thursday evening at the CBS Radio Studios. The Jack Benny Show has just finished its weekly rehearsal.
1: All right, fellas, that's about it. But before anybody leaves, I want to check some things. Hey, Malin.
2: Yes, Jack?
1: I'd like you to rehearse the opening music with the boys. I'd like the tempo picked up a little. You know?
2: Okay. I intended to have another orchestra rehearsal anyway.
3: I want to stay and go over my song once more.
1: Oh, fine, Dennis. Now, Don.
0: Yes, Jack?
1: One little thing. Every time we rehearsed that joke on page 12, you broke up and laughed through the whole thing.
0: Yeah, I know.
1: Well, Don, you're supposed to play that straight. You're supposed to do it with sincerity. It's not funny when you laugh.
0: Jack, I can't help laughing. It is funny.
1: Well, let's try it once more, Don. This time, play it straight. Let's rehearse it once more. It's on the bottom of page 12.
0: Right.
1: Go ahead.
0: Okay.
1: Now, take it, Don. Now, don't laugh. Just take it.
0: You know, ever since I was born, my father wanted me to be a jockey.
1: Oh, Don, that's silly. Jockeys only weigh about 90 pounds.
0: Well, that's exactly what I weighed when I was born.
1: For heaven's sake, you laughed all the way through it again.
0: Well, Jack, I just can't help it. It's so ridiculous.
1: Ridiculous?
0: Yeah, when I was born, I weighed 120 pounds.
1: How do you like that? And I paid a writer $9 for that joke. Now, fellas, we'll have another script rehearsal tomorrow morning at 10 o'clock.
2: Can't you make it later, Jack? I've got to get a haircut tomorrow morning.
1: Well...
3: Oh, Mr. Benny, I have to get a haircut, too.
0: Hey, that's a coincidence. I have to get a haircut, too.
1: Hmm. The only thing I can't stand is a bunch of show-offs. Look, fellas, we've scheduled the rehearsal for tomorrow morning. Why do you have to waste time like that?
0: Oh, it's not a waste of time, Jack. Don't you get haircuts when your hair gets too long?
3: He has Rochester wash it and it shrinks.
1: Dennis, I suppose you thought that was funny.
3: Yes, sir.
0: I agree with him, Jack.
1: Oh, you agree with him, eh, Don?
0: Yeah. According to the greatest authorities on comedy, the basic ingredient of all humor is the blunt insult.
1: Really, Don?
0: Yes.
1: Well, shut up, blubber bucket. Is that blunt enough? Now, let's see. Dennis, if you're ready to rehearse your song now, I'd like to hear it.
3: Oh, my throat is a little dry. I think I'll get a Coke first.
1: Oh, well, Malin, why don't you let the boys in the band take a little break?
2: Yeah. Okay, fellas, take five.
1: He meant 5 minutes, not three. What a bunch of guys.
2: Go ahead, fellas, take a 5 minute break.
0: Oh, say, Malin, I've noticed something. Every time the boys and the band leave, Sammy the drummer stays behind. Now, why doesn't he go with them?
2: Well, Sammy doesn't like to mix with them. They're always insulting him and saying mean things about him.
1: See, I've noticed that, too. Why didn't he stick up for himself and answer him back?
2: Oh, he's afraid to.
1: Afraid to? But Sammy's the biggest guy in the band. Is he a coward?
2: Not exactly, but you see, he's been down on his hands and knees so long, he thinks everybody is 10 feet tall.
1: Gee. He must think the piano is the Golden Gate Bridge. Well, that's about all. I'm going to my dressing room. Malin, let me know about those new arrangements as soon as they're ready, will you?
2: Okay, Jack, I'll call you. What's your number at home again?
1: Crestview 40555.
2: Crestview 40555.
1: That's right. See you tomorrow, fellas.
3: Oh, I'll walk with you, Mr. Benny. I'm going out in the hall for a drink.
1: Okay, kid. Gee, the studio sure looked nice and bright since they replastered and painted the walls.
3: Yeah.
1: Must have cost a lot of money.
3: It cost $4,629.92.
1: Dennis, how'd you know the exact amount?
3: My mother was foreman on the job.
1: Well, here's the Coke machine. You said you wanted to get one.
3: Oh, yeah. Well, let's see. Oh, here's a dime. Nothing came out.
1: Dennis, don't beat on the machine like that. You'll break it.
3: But I put my dime in and nothing came out.
1: Well, that's the chance you take. Oh.
3: Say, wait a minute. Here's a sticker on the machine. It says, for repairs, call Crestview 40555.
1: Oh, See you later, Dennis.
3: Hey, wait a minute. That's your number.
1: Don't be such a bad loser. I'm going to my dressing room. Well, I'll get all my things out of here, out of my dressing room, and then I'll... Yes, miss?
4: Say, what are you doing here?
1: Miss, this happens to be my dressing room.
4: Mister, either you can't read or you ought to get your glasses fixed.
1: It's my dressing room. It's been converted.
4: Oh, I'm sorry.
1: Well, I guess I'll get my things together. First, I better call the parking lot and have them push my car around to the front. It takes longer now that a wheel is missing. Hello, this is Mr. Benny. Will you please bring my car around to the front? Thank you. Well, I might as well go now. Maybe I'll go to the studio and say goodbye to the gang. So long, fellas.
3: Oh, Mr. Benny, I thought you'd gone home.
1: I'm just leaving. Can I drop you at your house?
3: No, I'm going to the doctor across the street. I'm getting a treatment for water on my knee.
0: Oh, gee, Dennis, I didn't know you had water on the knee.
3: Well, I have, and it bothers me a lot, especially at night.
1: At night?
3: Yeah, the splashing keeps me awake. It's at its worst about 3 a.m.
0: Why?
3: That's when the tide comes in.
1: Don, you see, Don, you shouldn't have asked him. I was going to ignore the silly kid. He's making the whole thing up. He hasn't got water on the knee, probably never had it.
3: Oh, yes, I have. I got it when my mother dropped me when she was giving me a bath.
1: When you were a baby?
3: No, last week.
1: Now, cut that out! I'm leaving now. And mail, and don't forget to call me about those arrangements. So long, fellas.
5: How'd you enjoy your dinner, Mr. Benny?
1: That was very good, Rochester, and I'll have my coffee.
5: Here you are. Would you like a little cognac in your coffee?
1: I would, but have we got any cognac?
5: Yeah, I squeezed out that fruitcake you got for Christmas.
1: I'm glad you squeezed that joke out, finally. Probably weren't going to get it there for a minute. Huh? Well, good, good. That's my next line. Good, good.
5: Say, boss, yeah. After I finish the dishes, can I have the rest of the night off?
1: I guess so. Have you got a date?
5: Yeah. I'm going over to my girlfriend Susie's house to watch television. It's so nice and cozy there. Just the two of us on the sofa with the lights dimmed down.
1: Say, this will be the third time this week you've been there. Have there been any good shows on television this week?
5: Who knows? Their set's broken.
1: Okay, Rochester, you can have the night off, but be sure you're home at a reasonable hour.
5: You're reasonable or my reasonable?
1: Never mind. Just don't be so late. That...
5: Want me to answer the phone, boy?
1: No, you finish the dishes. I'll get it in the den. His reasonable or my reasonable. Never forget last New Year's Eve. He went out. He didn't come in till 5. February 5. I'm going to have a long talk with him. Hello?
2: Hi, Jack. This is Malin Murray.
1: Oh, have you got those musical arrangements I asked for?
2: Well, I was bringing them over with Remley, but he had to stop off here at a gas station to get filled up.
1: Oh, well, wait a minute. I didn't know Frankie had a car.
2: He hasn't. He'll drink anything.
1: No.
2: I'll try and get them over soon.
1: Okay, goodbye. Hey, imagine Frankie getting high on gasoline. I hope it's mobile gas, and everybody can look for the sign of the flying red guitar player. Gosh, what a bunch of guys those musicians are. I don't know why I keep them around. They can't play music. A lot of times they don't even bother showing up for the program. Well, they do show up, the condition there is. Now that I think of it, those fellas haven't sobered up once in all the years they've been with me. If they ever start cashing their checks, I'm going to fire them. I don't know why. Say, what's this message here on the phone? It's in Rochester's handwriting. Daryl Zanuck called. Oh, Rochester! Rochester, what's this message about Mr. Zanuck calling?
5: Oh, yes, Mr. Berry. He phoned this afternoon from 20th Century Fox Studios.
1: What did he want? What did he want? What? What? What? What?
5: You owe him a dime. Their Coke machine is out of order.
1: Oh, well, you know what to do. Send him the questionnaire he has to fill out and the 6 form letters he has to sign in front of a notary public.
5: But, boss, nobody will go through all that just to get a dime back.
1: I know. Da-da-dee-da-da.
5: Are you going out to a movie tonight, Mr. Benny?
1: No, there's some good wrestling on television tonight, and I want to watch it. Hey, look what time it is. I better turn the set on, or I'll miss the main event.
5: Well, while you're watching TV, I'll go back in the kitchen and finish my work.
1: Okay, Rochester. Well, the set's warming up. I think I'll get comfortable here in this chair. Hey, what's this picture coming on? Those 4 fellas look like the Sportsman Quartet.
0: Now, for their next number, the Sportsman Quartet will sing No Business Like Show Business from the 20th Century Fox picture of the same name.

0: Gee, that was real good.
1: This concludes another program of music sponsored by the Shamrock Hotel in Houston, Texas. For reservations, call the clerk right at the hotel. The number is Houston 69038. 5764894102736 41027365.
0: Gee, everything's so big down in Texas. What a number.
1: Oh, correction, please. I've just been notified that for reservations at the Shamrock Hotel, you're to call the Flamingo Hotel in Las Vegas. The Flamingo has just won the Shamrock.
0: Now, that's silly. I better get the channel the wrestling matches are on.
2: Well, that was an exciting bout.
0: That's it.
2: Hey, now, before we telecast the main event, here's a word from our sponsor, the Friendly Credit Clothing Store.
3: Yes, men, if you need slacks, suits, sport jackets, or any other wearing apparel, get them at the Friendly Credit Clothing Store. No money down, just pay a dollar a week. And remember, these clothes are guaranteed not for months, not for years, but for life. They have to be because that's how long you'll be paying. Now back to the wrestling matches.
2: And now we're ready for the main event. Both wrestlers are now in the ring. The contestants are Lord Featherstone and Professor Lamont, who is known as the absent-minded professor.
0: Gosh, what big fellows they are.
2: The referee has summoned the men to the center of the ring. Featherstone has taken off his robe and his trunks are black with a white stripe. Now the professor is taking off his robe and his trunks are... Well, he really is absent-minded.

0: Yeah, I'll say he is. Oh, the match is about to start. This should be good.
1: There's the bell. The men advance to the center of the ring and start circling around each other as they...
0: What happened to the picture? The set went off. I wonder what's wrong with it. Oh, Rochester! Rochester!
2: Yes, boss?
0: I was watching television. All of a sudden, the set went off.
2: Maybe you made a short circuit when you dropped in the coin.
0: That set's in the guest room. It's probably just a loose wire. You try and fix it. I'm going to get the wrestling matches on radio.
2: Yes, sir.
0: See, I don't even know what radio station it's on. Let's see.
3: Please don't leave me, Joe. Please, please. I've been a good wife to you, although I'll admit that I've nagged a little. Never had your dinner ready when you came home at night. Never made the beds in the morning and let the furniture stay dusty.
0: That's not it. That's a soap opera. Maybe it's around here somewhere. That's it. That's it.
4: And Dusty Rhodes has just hit a home run into the right field stands, and the Giants defeat Cleveland in the first game of the World Series.
5: This program was transcribed earlier for release at this more convenient time.
0: Oh, for heaven's sakes, where are those wrestling matches?

0: can't find my way. I surrender, dear.
1: Boy, would she stump the experts on what's my line. Rochester, how are you coming along with the television set? I can't get the program on radio.
2: Well, I've looked all over the set. I can't see anything wrong.
1: But it just went off suddenly. Say, maybe the wire has been kicked loose where it's plugged in.
2: You want me to go over to the Coleman's house and see?
1: Look, never mind the joke. Just see if you can fix the set. I'll try the radio again.
3: And sometimes I forget to sew buttons on your shirt. And leave a sink full of dirty dishes. Spend too much money on clothes. Neglect the children. Burn your toast in the morning.
1: Hmm. Maybe it's lower on the dial here.
4: And now, fellow members of the Ladies Auxiliary, it is my pleasure to present our guest of honor.
5: Ladies, it's a pleasure to be with you today. And as a member of the local Chamber of Commerce, I feel it's my duty to defend our fair community against these disparaging remarks about the smog conditions in the Los Angeles area. They say that smog is a menace, but I am proud to say that I was born in this community and have lived here for 36 years. I'll admit we do we do have a very minor problem. But they would have you believe that there hangs over the you would take the atmosphere. Now this is a ridiculous untruth. But Dad and I, close that window and turn on the air conditioning.
1: See, I get everything but what I want to listen to. Where are the wrestling matches?
0: I may seem proud.
1: Oh, for
0: I may act gay. It's just a pose.
1: I don't want that.
0: I'm not that way.
1: Her, the smog doesn't hurt at all. Why can't I get the wrestling matches here?
6: Friends, Romans, countrymen, lend me your ears. The evil that men do lives after them. The good is often interred with their bones. So let it be with Caesar.
7: Thank you, Mark Anthony.
1: What?
7: This news program was transcribed earlier for release at this more convenient time.
1: Well, this I don't understand at all.
7: We'll bury Caesar in just a minute. First, a word from our sponsor.
1: For heaven's sake. Rochester, can't you get that television set fixed?
2: I'm fixing it.
1: What's wrong with this radio set here? I want to get the wrestling matches.
3: Sometimes I'd stay out too late at night.
1: Oh, for heaven's
3: sake. And I always have accidents while driving your car. And I lose the rent money paying connectors.
1: Oh.
3: And I'll admit that I've let myself become sloppy. But you're not going to leave me, are you, Joe?
8: Yes!
1: Gosh, Joe had a big part. Why can't I get the wrestling matches?
9: Oh, has this been exciting?
1: I've got it.
9: Yes, this has been the most exciting wrestling match we've ever seen. You've just heard a statement from the winner of the match, and now coming up to our microphone for an interview is the loser. Now, you lost the match when the referee gave you the submission signal. Now, can you tell us why you gave up?
0: He broke my arm, tore out my hair, and it was more than I could bear. When he stomped on my head, I had to say, I surrender here.
1: Well, this is the craziest thing I've ever heard. I'm going to a movie.

0: Ladies and gentlemen, this is Brotherhood Week, sponsored by the National Conference of Christians and Jews. 7 days set aside to remind us of our responsibility to our neighbors every week of the year. It's a reminder that this country was built by people of every race, every creed, and every color. That mixture has been our strength. Let's keep America strong by living brotherhood. Let's keep it one nation under God. Thank you.
1: Jack will be back in just a minute, but right now, here's a suggestion for you.
2: Gee, boss, it's a shame the wrestling matches were over before I could get the television set fixed.
0: Yeah. Well, gosh, it's too early to go to bed. I know what I'll do. There's an all-night supermarket down on the corner, and I'll go down there now and buy our Thanksgiving turkey.
2: That's a good idea, boss.
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0: Yeah. Good night.
1: The Jack Benny program is written by Sam Perrin, Milt Josephsberg, George Balzer, John Tackerberry, Al Gordon, Hal Goldman, and produced and transcribed by Hilliard Marks.
4: Jack Benny, on Tuned to Yesterday from February 27th, 1955 on CBS. That wraps up this hour of comedy on Tuned to Yesterday. Be sure to be with us next time for more great programs from radio's golden era. 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Thanks for joining us for Tune to Yesterday this evening on WRVO2. 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

0: You're listening to PRX Remix. You might think of a forest as a purely land-based phenomenon, but along much of the world's coastlines, if you dip beneath the ocean waves, you'll find forests of a different sort. Composed of countless waving fronds of seaweed, kelp forests offer food and shelter for a wide variety of animal species, protect our coast from erosion, and even benefit our economy. But to do all that, they need balance. I'm Jennifer Bernstein, CEO and the William C. Steer Senior President at the New York Botanical Garden, and this is Plant People. Today I'm joined by Dr. April Ridlon, Director of Science at the Monterey Bay Aquarium, and we're diving into the vast importance of kelp forests to our oceans, the way humans have thrown off the balance that keeps them thriving, and what's being done to protect them for the future. April, welcome to Plant People.
1: Thank you for having me.
0: I'm so excited to have this conversation today. And to start us out, let's clarify up front one very important thing. This is Plant People, but kelp is not actually a plant. So what is kelp and why is it not considered a plant?
1: That's right. So kelp is a species of algae, and kelp is not a true plant because it doesn't have roots or stems or leaves or flowers. It is a little bit tricky because if you look at kelp, they look to have many of the same elements that plants do, and they actually do photosynthesis. So they make their food the same way plants do too. So they have, instead of roots, they've got a stipe, which is flexible and can bend in the waves. Instead of roots, they've got a holdfast, which is just this massive tangle of that stipe material that holds them onto the surface of the floor of the ocean, usually rocks or rocky surface. And then they do have blades that look very much like leaves. And each one of those leaves, in the case of giant kelp, has a nematocyst, which is like a gas-filled bladder that helps them come up towards the surface of the ocean so that they can capture light and do photosynthesis. So even though they're not a plant, they have very similar structures to all of the structures that we recognize as a terrestrial plant.
0: Okay, so looks like plants, acts like plants, not plants, but plant adjacent. We'll take it. I want to back up and start with you for a moment. Can you tell us about your work at the Monterey Bay Aquarium and how did you get into your career in ocean conservation?
1: Yeah, so as Director of Science here, I oversee several of our research programs. The one that people are immediately most familiar with maybe is our Southern Sea Otter Species Recovery Program. So we do research on wild and rehabilitated otters, and we actually rehabilitate otters and put them back in the wild. Equally important, and actually the subject of my favorite exhibit at the aquarium, is the kelp forest that is right off our shores. And so another part of my job here at the aquarium is overseeing our coastal ecosystems research, which is research into kelp forests and what makes them resilient and persistent and what might drive their loss or recovery, and estuarine systems. So like estuaries, sloughs, salt marshes. These are both really important coastal habitats, and we do research in both of these places.
0: That's amazing. Well, I want to come and check it all out in person. How did you get into this line of work?
1: I always loved the ocean since I was a little girl. And I think of all the answers I could give you to that question, the truth is I figured out that being in conservation and being a marine ecologist meant that I got to play outside as an adult and I got to protect the places that I love most.
0: It's wonderful when you can have a career where you have that kind of meaning. I feel that same way about my role here at the garden. So if someone has seen kelp only, you know, as seaweed washed up on the beach, what would surprise them about kelp forests underwater? What are they really like when they're alive and thriving?
1: Yeah, I think one thing that is surprising to realize about kelp forests is that they support so much biodiversity. So if you go for a walk in the redwood forest, I think it's obvious that there are a plethora of plants and animals that are living under that canopy. But what you might not realize is that underneath the water, there is truly a forest, just like the forest that we have here on the land, that is supporting fish and invertebrates and hundreds of other species of algae. And so there's a really diverse community living underneath the water that is dependent on these kelp and that the kelp is actually making a home for.
0: Do you find kelp forests at the coastline or do they grow further in?
1: They typically speaking follow the coast, although some kelp can grow quite deep. The real magic for the kelp is being able to have access to sunlight. And that depends on how clear the water is and how close they can get to the sun. So there's kelp all over the globe and they mostly are in coastal areas.
0: Okay. Is there a sort of center of diversity of kelp or are they very distributed around the world?
1: I mean, the short answer is like kelp, at least giant kelp and bull kelp, they really prefer cold water. So they're going to be most abundant where there is cold, nutrient-rich water because they don't have roots. They're literally sucking the nutrients from the water around them.
0: I see. That's interesting. It's interesting because you hear kelp compared to rainforest, and I don't think of cold water when I think of rainforest. Why do people make that comparison?
1: I think it's the biodiversity. I mean, I think it's two things, right? We as human beings are able to see more of the terrestrial parts of Earth. It's a real privilege to be able to put a mask on your face and get in the water, and not many people are able to do that. It's one of the things I love about the kelp forest exhibit at the aquarium is that even if you don't dive or you haven't had the experience of going into a kelp forest yourself, you can stand at the bottom of that exhibit and watch the kelp swaying and see the leopard shark swimming by and the Garibaldi and the sheephead. And you can really get the same sense of wonder and peace that I have felt while diving in a kelp forest. One of the coolest things about kelp forests is that once you're under the water, you can see really clearly the different layers of life. There are invertebrates, kelp crabs, snails living almost at the surface of the water where they would have no business being if there weren't kelp there to support them, right? Usually they have to hang out at the bottom and be in pretty shallow places. Or you can see from the surface egrets and other shorebirds walking on the surface of kelp or using the kelp as a hunting ground and sort of waiting for fish and other unsuspecting creatures to come close to the surface and then diving them. So it's just really magical.
0: How deep are we talking about in the kelp forest? How deep do they go?
1: So under ideal conditions, giant kelp can grow up to 175 feet.
0: 175 feet?
1: Yeah, the statistics
0: well,
1: that people usually...
0: giant kelp.
1: Exactly. They are actually the world's biggest algae. So, yeah, people say they can grow 2 feet a day. That's usually under ideal conditions. So here in Monterey Bay, we have seen them grow up to 12 inches a day, right? But if you had the perfect conditions, the perfect temperature, nutrients, sunlight, et cetera, they can get up to 2 feet a day. So they're just incredibly fast growing.
0: It must be a major driver of blue carbon, too. They're sequestering carbon in these ecosystems, or is that an important part of their sort of ecosystem service or no?
1: Yeah, it's a good question and one that I think scientists are still working on, to be honest. So there's good evidence. Scientists have estimated how much carbon gets trapped in a kelp forest relative to like a terrestrial forest, right? And so those calculations are standing biomass calculations, which means in the stand of the kelp forest that you're in, how much carbon is being captured right here. And those publications have found this enormous amount of carbon being stored in kelp forests. One thing that gives me pause, though, is in thinking about sequestration. When we talk about carbon sequestration as it relates to climate effects, carbon sequestration really means that we're taking the carbon out of the cycle for significantly long periods of time. But it's still a question that scientists are trying to answer, how much carbon is sequestered and for how long by kelp in coastal systems. Because unlike trees, when you have a stand of trees on land, unless they burn down, there is only a certain amount of cycling that's happening there. Kelp, they prefer really rough waters and turbulent waters, which means that the stipes break off pretty regularly.
0: Love exchange.
1: That's right. And they're actually broken down by bacteria, so they get eaten by things. When the kelp breaks down, the stipes break off, et cetera, that becomes drift kelp. And that drift kelp is a really important source of food for a lot of the herbivores that live in kelp forests. Bacteria also break them down further into detritus. But to me, all of that kelp is still sort of cycling in the system. So that's the only note of caution I would give, is like, there's a lot more turnover, I think, in kelp systems of carbon than there would be in a terrestrial forest. But I think it's good that we're recognizing this immense storage of carbon that the live kelp are providing.
0: So you talked about the biodiversity. Can you give us some other examples of the types of animals and life that depend on these kelp forests and how you think about that in terms of their importance to the environment writ large?
1: Yeah, it's a great question. So we've talked about kelp being what we would call a foundation species, which means that they're literally creating the habitat that other creatures are living in. They also do, to some degree, create conditions like environmental conditions around them, microclimates, like microcurrents. They slow the water down. They allow for sedimentation. So they create physical habitat for other things. And a lot of those other things that they're creating habitat for are juvenile species of fish that we eat and invertebrates that are really a critical part of the habitat around them. So, for example, we have quite a number of rockfish here in California that are important to our commercial fisheries, and at least a handful of them use kelp as nursery grounds. So if the kelp disappears, then those fish are also going to struggle to find a place to have their young growing up.
0: That's a great segue into just sort of what's happening with these kelp forests right now, especially along the California coast. What are the biggest threats that they're facing today?
1: Probably all of your listeners will know or remember the marine heat wave that was coined the blob. That was in 2013 or 14 here in California.
0: Yeah, that's a sticky name, the blob.
1: That's right. At the time I was living in Santa Barbara, I was a graduate student, and the scientific community, at least I was definitely under the impression that this was sort of like an unprecedented event. We started seeing like weird tropical species where they shouldn't be, and it got a lot of press, this marine heat wave. And during that time, we also, and immediately after, we saw an unprecedented loss of kelp all over the west coast of North America, especially here in California. We saw the estimates from our ecologists are about 50% of the kelp forests declined here in central California. Up north in northern California, it was closer to 90% of the bull kelp disappeared there. And so we had this massive die-off of these giant habitat forming species. It would be like if we just went out and clear cut a bunch of terrestrial forests. But of course, it was happening under the water. And so the visual impact of that wasn't as great as if you went to go hike in your favorite redwood stand or a piece of forest and it was just gone because of this climate event, right? Unfortunately, since that major heat wave, we're starting to see these marine heat waves come more frequently and sort of becoming the norm. So in the last handful of years, we've had marine heat waves of some magnitude every single year, and they just keep seeming to break records in terms of how hot the waters are and for how long. And unfortunately, right now we're experiencing another marine heat wave. And I am sort of holding my breath for what is to come, because we're also going to be in an El Nino year. So that already means that we may experience not as much upwelling right off our coast. And again, like, the kelp really relies on that upwelling to bring cold, nutrient-rich water. And when those temperatures increase and the nutrients drop, the kelp suffers. So I think kelp forests are a very clear example of what can happen when we change our climate and with warming waters. And we do have some bright spots. As I said, like, our scientists have estimated only around a 50% loss of kelp forests in this place, whereas in other places, there was a wider spread loss. And of course, there's going to be many different reasons for that. But one of the things that is correlated to that persistence of kelp forests through time is having a healthy predator population in place when the marine heat wave hits. So the more intact your ecosystems are, the better they are going to be able to resist those events and recover from them. We're already seeing recovery here in Monterey Bay too, and that's natural recovery. There are lots of people working on restoring kelp actively, but here we're seeing kelp recover without human intervention. So that is a bright spot.
0: So it makes sense to me that the healthier the ecosystem sort of pre a challenging event, the better able the ecosystem is to recover. But what is it about the presence of predators that assists in that?
1: So I mentioned before that there are herbivores that like to munch on kelp, and one of those is the sea urchin. Sea urchins mostly feed on drift kelp. So those pieces of kelp that break off over time and float down to the bottom get eaten by urchins. Purple and red sea urchins, when held in check, are a really important part of the kelp forest, and they're doing a really important function. So even in places where otters have been absent for a long time, there are other predators that can help keep these populations in check. Down south, we have sheephead wrasse, and we have lobster who are doing that job. All over the coast, we have different species of sea star, including Pycnopodia, the sunflower star. And so, you know, but all of these predators are experiencing warming ocean and multiple human stressors at the same time. And so as we lose one predator after another, the balance is lost in the kelp forest.
0: Okay, so in that context, we've got these threats to the kelp forest, which it sounds like the warming oceans are a major factor. I'm sure that there are other concerns around development and fisheries, but you also hear people talking about kelp as a sustainable food source, farming, even climate solutions. What makes kelp an exciting option in the sort of solution set?
1: Yeah, there is a lot of talk about kelp farming and that being a sustainable solution. I think more of the world is now aware that aquaculture is part of a solution for sustainable life on Earth, that we need to be looking for sustainable ways to do that. And kelp is could be a big part of that. I think also that kelp is, as I said before, sort of a sentinel species for what climate change can enact in the oceans and in our systems. And because the loss of kelp was so dramatic, I would say even 5 years ago, I ran into fewer people who would know what a kelp forest is, even here on the coast, because of the things we talked about, being able to get access to the ocean, essentially. But you're right that both bull kelp and giant kelp can be used in all kinds of commercial products, as well as eaten themselves. And so using kelp in those ways is one way that we can make sure that we're using kelp sustainably and sort of managing the way that we use kelp.
0: So it's this sort of conservation by use strategy, encourage the sustainable use of kelp in order to support conservation efforts or growing of, how would you grow a kelp forest? Can they be propagated? Can
1: That's
0: they
1: a great question. Yeah, they can be propagated. In fact, one of the lines of research that I'm working on right now is trying to get experts in kelp forest ecology together to kind of match up the methods that might be used to regrow kelp forests to what has been driving the loss of kelp forests. So in every place, there are going to be different challenges to regrowing a forest that has been lost. And our approach at the aquarium is really to try to support natural recovery, to understand what drives that natural recovery we're seeing and try to support it. So predator reintroduction is like a writ large example of this. If you support the conservation or reintroduction of kelp forest predators, then you are going to be contributing to their resilience over time. If you want to regrow kelp in a place, I think the first step is to make sure that it needs to be regrown. And what I mean by that is, are there any spores from kelp getting to that place? Like, what is actually preventing the kelp from regrowing in that place? If it's true, like, I mean, some places on the north coast of California, there's so little kelp left that it's very likely that spores are not reaching those places anymore because the kelp has just disappeared. And so you can seed lines to grow kelp with their sporophyte once they actually settle and they make a little teeny tiny hold fast and they're starting to grow in a miniature version of themselves. You can seed them on lines. You can also do that with something called green gravel. So there are ways that we can encourage kelp to come into places where it isn't currently. And there are also the other approach is to try to move the barriers to regrowth. So with urchins, we talked about predators. Some people also will remove urchins or smash them in place to do the job of predators when natural predators are not present. So I think there are a lot of creative solutions that people have come up with for restoring kelp, and there's still work to be done to match those methods with what is going on in that particular kelp forest to make sure that we're not just putting a bunch of kelp out and they're getting eaten by a bunch of urchins because the urchins aren't in check, for example, or we're bringing the urchins out of the water, but kelp doesn't seed in that place because there's no nearby population to seed it.
0: Yeah, ecological restoration is so complicated in a terrestrial environment. I can't imagine the added layer of complexity when you look at marine ecosystems, but it's encouraging to know that it can be this combination of sort of letting the reintroduction of predators or sort of natural systems do some of the work and maybe more proactive measures as well. As you look at the work that you're doing now at the Monterey Bay Aquarium, what are the things that you're the most excited about?
1: I love my job and I'm so excited to be doing this kelp forest research. This is going to sound very nerdy, but in the last 2 years, we did some research around looking at the transitions between kelp forests that are thriving and urchin barrens, those places that are like wall-to-wall urchin zombies, and the transition zones between them. What makes an urchin barren start to transition back to a kelp forest, and what could make a kelp forest transition sort of downgrade into an urchin barren? And to answer those questions, we put divers in the water doing transects across those different habitats as they transitioned. And at the same time, our biologists who have decades of experience watching sea otters and knowing all about their foraging behavior went out and watched to see in those places whether there were otters there and what they were eating. And so we were kind of pairing both of those approaches under the water and above the water to try to answer questions about what might help accelerate recovery in the places where it's already started. So that's been really exciting. I'm hoping that we're going to have a paper coming out later this year about that. And this year, we just started looking at recruitment of kelp and urchins. So the other question we've been talking about is there a supply of kelp in the place where you don't see it anymore? And if so, why isn't it growing there? And part of that will have to do with the kelp itself. Of course, part of it will have to do with the urchins. And so our teams are now out collecting the tiny, tiny microscopic babies of kelp and urchins to try to answer that question. And so that, nerdy as it might be, we're taking microscope slides and putting them directly in the water so we can see really tiny forms of life, and brushes are collecting some of these organisms in their smallest forms. And to me, that's just as exciting as looking at the behavior of predators.
0: Yeah, yeah, that's incredible. We have a herbarium here. It's one of the largest herbariums in the world, and we have a collection of algae. And so when the herbarium staff will do maps, we have 8 million specimens in the herbarium. They'll map the collections from all over the world, and you'll get all of these little dots in the oceans, and people will think that it's a mistake, but it's not. Those are algae collections from places all over the world. Well, it's incredible work that you're doing. For our listeners, if you're not a diver, you're not doing this sort of research, what can the average person do to help protect kelp forests?

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1: Being in the water to see marine heat waves coming, to explore solutions in the water for kelp. My colleagues at other institutions are not as privileged, and we've lost a lot of funding for science in this country in the last year. So that's tough, but we're happy that we can partner with a lot of people to make sure that that research is still going on. You asked me about individual connections, and this is not a solution, but just this weekend, my daughter and I were at the beach together, and she decided, unprompted, to make a kelp forest in her beach pail.
2: Oh.
1: Yeah. She, for herself, discovered that, you know, at first she was trying to take the blades and the nematocysts and, like, push them into the sand at the bottom of the bucket to make the kelp float up. And she had already filled it with water, and they kept popping up. And so it gave her the experience of, like, what those things are for, right? What those blades and what those nematocysts are doing. They're filled with gas to bring the blades up to the surface. So then she figured out if she poked holes in them, she could sink them down and make it look like a kelp forest and put her little diver character in there and pull a kelp forest. And it just reminded me of all the times that I walked on a beach as a kid and picked up different types of kelp and algae and played with it, put it in your hair, build sandcastles with it. And so I think that's another, like, deep connection that we as human beings have. So I think just any time we can connect ourselves with the natural world, it can ground us and inspire us to protect the things that we love.
2: I could not agree more. That's a beautiful place to leave it. Thank you so much, April, for taking the time to be on Plant People.
1: Thank you so much.
2: The next time you see a patch of seaweed washed up on the beach, you might just think about the vast underwater biome it came from. To learn more about what you heard on this week's episode, check out our show notes at nybg.org.
3: This is Bird Note. As a flock of ducks lift off from a marsh, their wings reveal large patches of powder blue and emerald. These dabbling ducks are called blue-winged teal. They're petite birds, noticeably smaller than mallards. The male's blue-gray head has a bright white crescent at the base of the bill, and his cinnamon sides and underparts are peppered with dark dots. Females are mottled grayish-brown. Blue-winged teal are long-distance migrants, traveling from nesting areas in Canada and the U.S. to South America for the winter. They feed in shallow water, with a preference during the breeding season for snails and fly larvae. In fall and winter, they seek out plant matter, especially seeds. Blue-winged teal pair up during the winter and migrate together in spring to a nesting area, often to where the female was born. There, the female will lay about 10 eggs, which hatch after 3 weeks. Once the eggs hatch, mother and ducklings walk away from the nest area within 24 hours, never to return to their nest again. Within just weeks, the young will be flying and ready to join their parents in their great migration south. For Bird Note, I'm Michael Stein.

0: To your right, can you see it? Where was your closest bathroom? If you are a girl, please stand out of the boys' room. If you are a boy, you can go in. I want to get the tooth out badly, so I tugged and tugged, and I finally got it out. After that, I told all my friends. I lost my second tooth when I was in the middle of my snowman story.
1: I went outside before dinner and made a snowman. My mom called me in, but I thought and I told my mom that let me make a snowman.
0: I asked Mrs. Wood if I can go to the bathroom.
2: William, go to the bathroom and wash out your mouth.
0: When I went to the bathroom, I was so excited to get that tooth out. When I got there, I looked at the mirror and said, 1, 2, 3, and I yanked my tooth out. After I lost my tooth, I even told some people who were not in my class. I was walking around the lower school saying, I lost my two front teeth 2 days in a row. I put my tooth in a Ziploc bag because Mrs. Wood and Mrs. Washburn didn't give me a little treasure box. I got to write my name twice on the tooth chart. See the chalkboard? Look at the left side. That's where the tooth chart was. After school, I told my mom. She was very excited that I had lost another tooth. That's the story of William who lost his two front teeth 2 days in a row.
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8: It's hard to do politically, but compared to, you know, giving women the vote or ending slavery, like it's not, we've solved harder problems.
9: This is your host, Suki Wessling, and this is a mini Babel. 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Cindy has spent a career at the EFF fighting for everyone's right to privacy and freedom of speech on the internet. And she's won. Her legal memoir, Privacy's Defender, details her role in arguing three seminal cases that set the stage for the internet we have today.
10: It's River to River from IPR News. I'm Ben Kiefer. There are a handful of lawyers in American history whose cases you and I benefit from every day without knowing their names. Cindy Cohen may be one of them. She grew up in central Iowa, moved to San Francisco, fell in with a crowd of early internet hackers, and ended up arguing, successfully, that computer code is protected speech under the First Amendment.
9: That's impressive, but it's not radical to say that as much as most of us value our privacy and freedom of speech, the open nature of the internet has come with its problems. Cindy is the first to admit that there is real harm being done, often anonymously, in the name of free speech. And this harm falls disproportionately on women and other vulnerable populations. Cindy argues that it's important to focus first on the necessity of internet privacy.
8: The reason I think privacy is important is because privacy is a way that people with less power can have a zone of protection from people who have more power. It's also the way that people organize to make change. Every public fight for social justice in the United States has needed to have a private space for it to grow. And, you know, in my lifetime, we've watched gay rights, for instance, go from something that really people had to talk about in private because it was not popular and people could, you know, literally be attacked for standing up for these things to the place where, you know, hopefully we can keep it. But the United States Supreme Court has recognized gay marriage and gay people have rights that are much closer to what they deserve than they had when this started out.
9: Cindy Cohen points out that it's been the lack of privacy that has allowed states to curtail women's right to reproductive decision making.
8: the stories are horrific, right? There's a woman in Nebraska who is serving 2 years in prison for having a conversation over Facebook messages with her daughter to help her daughter get an abortion. If that communication had happened on a more private channel rather than Facebook Messenger without encryption, she might not be in jail today. I mean, these are literally, you know, this isn't like an abstract, I wish I had a little more privacy moments. This is actually about people's security and people's ability to live their lives.
9: She also argues that depending on the government to write workable privacy protections is not always the best approach.
8: Well, I mean, I actually think that they're willing to wade in some really unfortunate ways. There are people whispering in their ears on the other side about, you know, why us not having privacy is great. And we have to explain why us having privacy and control is better than a world in which the corporations have all this control. So, you know, I don't like that sometimes that takes Congress to a standstill. And it's definitely the case for comprehensive privacy legislation that by the time it gets in front of Congress, it's been watered down so much it's not even good. You know, the last thing that was proposed federally for a comprehensive privacy protection was worse than what we have in California right now. Just because they call it privacy doesn't mean that it's privacy. But we have to keep pushing because otherwise we're just surrendering to this surveillance state.
9: As a firm defender of the First Amendment right to free speech, Cindy says that when we allow government to curtail some speech, they often go after the speech that many of us feel should be protected.
8: People who are seeking reproductive assistance need access to information, and we're seeing increasing censorship of that information by the sources that people normally go to, whether that's social media or even private websites. EFF just did a big report about censorship of reproductive information, and we found that even though the terms of a lot of these companies would, on their surface, mean that this information is available and, of course, is First Amendment protected, people were having access problems.
9: She also argues that because different communities don't share the same values, one person's free speech is another person's idea of grooming.
8: What they're trying to do is to say age appropriate for anything that might be harmful to kids. And that's a much broader term, and it includes things where I don't think everybody agrees. You know, if you talk to conservative people, they don't think having access to LGBTQ content or trans content, they think that harms kids. So I think that the thing that we're fighting now with a lot of the age gating is this idea that some stuff is harmful to kids. And that's a much broader category. And it's why EFF is so concerned and think it's a really bad idea. Because if we don't have a shared agreement about what's harmful to kids, then you're just handing a censorship tool to people.
9: Cindy Cohen also points out that not only do corporations often follow the government's lead to censor what many might see as the wrong free speech, but we can't depend on everyone to have the same definition of inappropriate images.
8: We've spent years trying to help women who have breastfeeding forums continue to have their forums when they get flagged for nudity because somebody's taking a picture and saying, like, she's not latching, how does this work? Or I've got this, you know, rash or something. What does this look like? And they get flagged as pornography.
9: Cindy Cohen also argues that online abuse isn't a new thing. It's an extension of the problems that vulnerable people in our society face already.
8: We took an offline problem where women's protection and women's protection from abuse was not handled seriously by law enforcement and people in power. And we moved it over into the online world, and we're experiencing the same kind of situation in which people whose job it is to help protect us and keep us safe from abuse are rotten at it in the offline world, and they're rotten at it in the online world. Like, women have had to publish under pseudonyms for years, right? Because of things like that. So I think that, you know, one of the problems is there's just not very much recourse offline or online to people being harassed. Your ability to come after an abuser and get them to stop is, the tools are not great, right? And they need to be better. Like, you need to be able to get a restraining order against someone for online behavior and have it stick. And again, the problem of restraining orders not working very well is not an online problem. It's a problem in general of the way our society is slanted against these kinds of, you know, in ways that protect this kind of abuse.
9: Cindy Cohen and the Electronic Frontier Foundation see the worst abuses happening on platforms owned by corporations and run for profit. These corporations have developed what she calls a surveillance business model, sacrificing the needs and desires of the platform's users in the pursuit of profit.
8: The other thing that we believe strongly in is having a multitude of places where you can speak and participate. So if one isn't serving you, you can go somewhere else without losing your whole community. Part of the reason why EFF is very supportive of some of the communities like Mastodon or Blue Sky or other kinds of communities that are not corporate controlled and have a surveillance business model is to let people be able to build communities that serve them rather than being, you know, stuck in these huge communities where there's a lot of abusers.
9: And to those who say we could fix the problem like they have in Australia by forcing people to register in order to take part in social media, not so fast, Cindy says. Anonymity is not the fundamental issue.
8: They have done scientific research about anonymity, and we have a gigantic example in front of us, which is Facebook, right? Which requires real names. People aren't nicer to each other. This idea that anonymous speech allows people to be meaner to each other or to harass people more isn't actually borne out by the research.
9: Cindy Cohen and EFF are hopeful that they can convince governments to take online harassment seriously. Rather than curtailing people's right to free speech and privacy, get more serious about going after offenders in the real world.
8: Right now, we have people who harass with impunity. It's not actually all that hard to find most of them. I mean, the number of people who can legitimately handle being untraceable online if they're engaging in a campaign in harassment, it's very small. It's that they're not being caught. It's that nobody's trying to catch them. It's that the cops say, oh, there's a VPN. There's nothing I can do. Of course there is. When they're trying to go after drug dealers, they can go past a VPN, right? Like, so I just think it's a problem of will and enforcement and not a problem of the technology.
9: Cindy says we need to never lose sight of what we've gained from a free internet.
8: EFF does human rights work all around the world. The ability to sneak information out of a repressive government and using anonymity, VPNs, tools like Tor, it saves lives. We wouldn't know the things we know about the Taiwanese fight for freedom, Tibet. We work with a lot of Chinese democracy people. Now we've got people in Ukraine. We've got people in Gaza. We've got people, I mean, all over the world, Sudan, people all over the world who need to get information out of very scary places where there is official censorship. They need these tools and they rely on these tools. And if we decide that, you know, because cops aren't willing to investigate harassment, we're going to get rid of these tools, it's not the right move to remove anonymity from everybody because some people misuse it.
9: Cindy Cohen of the Electronic Frontier Foundation says that there is hard work ahead, but freedom is always worth fighting for.
8: You know, John Perry Barlow once told me, no one gives you your rights, you have to take them. And I think that's a lot of my framing about it. We have a lot of work to do. But I do think that in some ways we've kind of metastasized a lot of the benefits that the internet gave us, and we're sometimes only focused on the problems. And it's not like the problems aren't there, but it's also not like the benefits aren't there. And what we need is all of these tools to work for us. And they can. If we can get rid of this surveillance business model, I think we can shrink a lot of things down to a better problem. That's not hard to do. I mean, it's hard to do politically, but compared to, you know, giving women the vote or ending slavery, like it's not, we've solved harder problems.
9: Thanks to Cindy Cohen, retiring executive director of the Electronic Frontier Foundation, for sharing her perspective. Find show notes and listen to the full interview at BABBLERY.com. The song Silence is by Unwoman at unwoman.com. 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

When I was young in first grade, in the first grade classroom, I lost my two front teeth 2 days in a row. I lost my first tooth at math and my second tooth at writing the following day. In math, I was right in the middle of a story problem, and I asked Mrs. Corcoran if I can go to the bathroom. The bathroom that I went to was the one closest to the old music room. The bathroom is right down the hallway. Turn

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3: Victor Oscar.
4: If you're familiar with popular American songs of the 1920s, you probably know this one. It's called Has Anybody Seen My Gal? Or 5'2", Eyes of Blue. And thanks to this ragtime ditty, pianist Martin Spitznagel became the reigning world champion of old-time piano playing at, yes, the 2011 World Championship Old-Time Piano Playing Contest.
5: It's just this fabulous collection of really creative, eccentric people who get together in a ballroom in Peoria, Illinois, and dress up in old-time clothes and play on this beat-up old upright and vie for this trophy.
4: Now, Spitznagel admits he's not super keen on the whole dressing up in old-time clothes part. I mean, sure, he'll be a sport and don the vintage duds for competitions, but the truth is, at age 29...
5: I've got 9 months and, like, 21 days until I'm 30.
4: Not that you're counting.
5: Not that I'm counting.
4: Spitznagel is a man on a mission. See, he worries too many people these days think ragtime is...
5: old music.
4: And...
5: dead music.
4: And...
5: gone music.
4: So his mission is to prove to the world...
5: no.
4: It's anything but.
5: It's very much alive. You can play anything in ragtime. It's just a style.
4: A lively syncopated style, which Spitznagel first stumbled upon in seventh grade music class. The way he tells it, one day a boy came in and just started busting out some ragtime on the piano.
5: Literally, this kid came in and played... you know how they described Cupid's arrow? So I got shot by ragtime's arrow. Like, oh my god, I must now be a vessel of ragtime.
4: Hence Spitznagel's desire to contemporize ragtime, to modernize it and make it accessible to a whole new generation. Which is why, sure, he still plays the classics. Like Scott Joplin's The Entertainer, but remember, like he says...
5: you can play anything in ragtime.
4: So he'll also mix in some television. Video games, even the movies.
5: Right. Darth Vader's march.
6: Yes. You did not. You just, oh my gosh, you just did that.
5: Yes, actually, while other people were, you know, learning how to make out, I was ragging Star Wars music in high school. Yes.
4: Spitznagel presents the same eclectic mix on his brand new CD, Handful of Keys. Face-melting ragtime, played by Martin Spitznagel, a title which just begs the question, face-melting.
5: Aha, yes.
4: What's the story behind that?
5: So I was playing a new piece of mine for one of the teenagers who was attending this music festival, and I looked over, and his head is hands to his face. He's like, that was face-melting, you know? And face-melting is very much a modern slang, right? And it perfectly encapsulates for me how I want to combine old good stuff with, new fire.
4: But for all his fears of ragtime becoming old, dead, and gone, Martin Spitznagel actually has hope. He says that teenager with the melting face is part of a whole new crop of youngsters being shot by ragtime's arrow.
5: I mean, I'm middle-aged when it comes to ragtime performers. There are these kids who are 18, 19, who are writing and recording and can play the socks off of. I mean, it's just ridiculous.
4: Of course, one might say the idea of 29-year-old Martin Spitznagel being middle-aged is ridiculous, too. But if you want to talk about playing somebody's socks off...
6: whoa!
5: Yeah.
6: Bravo!
5: Thank you very much, yes.
4: Well, the reigning world champion of old-time piano playing knows a thing or two about that. I'm Rebecca Shear.
7: Every year, my father would go get Uncle Sam at the Delaware State Hospital and bring him home for Christmas dinner. Toward the end of the meal, Sam would become agitated and begin to tremble. He'd rush to my father's side and whisper to him. When Dad answered, Sam would nod his head over and over, his eyes focused on the rug. After we finished dinner, Sam, my father would say. Okay, righto, Peter, right you are, Sam would answer, nodding.
3: Good evening. It gives me great pleasure to introduce Samuel Gregory Hope, who is with us this evening.
7: When dinner was done, Sam would go to the head of the table and stand. He was over 6 feet 5 inches tall, almost as tall as my father. Dad would hand him a beer bottle or a candlestick to hold like a microphone. Sam liked to sing as though we were on the radio.
3: We will all enjoy hearing Mr. Hope's voice in a special Christmas broadcast, 1961.
7: Once in a while, Dad gave Sam a real microphone and recorded him on the old woolen sack.
3: Now, Mr. Hope, I will turn the loudspeaker over to you, and we stand in anxious excitement to hear the sounds which you are about to produce.
8: All right. Yeah. In a lower key, all right? Okay, sir. Won't you sit down? You make me nervous. You're following me. All right. All right. Are you ready?
3: Oh, come all ye faithful.
7: They grew up on a farm in rural Virginia. Sam followed my father everywhere. He would show up on my father's dates. He shadowed him around town. Dad once said that he was sometimes embarrassed by his retarded older brother and tried to give him the slip, running away to hide in the fields before going to town alone. Eventually, Sam became my father's responsibility. He lived in halfway houses or institutions all his adult life. Dad set things up for him, gave him what he needed, and took care of his problems, which were many. When Sam died, my father took him back home to Virginia. Someone else owns their old farm in Orange County now. My father doesn't like to trespass, so once in the pasture, he wants to be done with it. He walks along the creek, face forward, sprinkling Sam's ashes from the urn. But there's a wind that day, and it won't let the ashes rest. It lifts them up instead. My father looks around, sees Sam's ashes blowing toward him, and in an effort to avoid them, starts to trot away, slowly at first, still emptying the urn behind him. The wind picks up and carries Uncle Sam. He rises in a cloud. Dad turns again, sees him gaining, and speeds up. He favors his bad leg, but he's running hard now, Uncle Sam right behind him, following him through the fields where they grew up. When it was over, my father drove the station wagon back to Delaware with the empty urn on the front seat.
3: Thank you, Mr. Hope, in all the long history of the Delaware Avenue Music Hall.
7: When Sam finishes, we all clap for him. He bows his head. He's not humble, but appreciative. Pretty good, huh, Peter? He says to his little brother when he looks up. Yes, Sam, pretty darn good. Want another one? Why, sure, Sam. How about Silent Night?
3: Now with the Christmas season upon us, we have an appropriate song. Silent Night, Holy Night.
7: Across the dinner table, I watch. Sam's eyes are closed, his chin held high, lit from underneath by the candles on our Christmas table. Then, as he sings, his eyes open, fixing my father, asking him something. My father meets Uncle Sam's gaze and nods, the two of them loving each other, locked in brotherhood.

0: Welcome to Possibly, where we take on huge problems like the future of our planet and use science to find everyday solutions. Today, we're answering a question from listener Albert Gamble. He says, I need to boil a cup of water. I have a microwave oven and an electric range. Which appliance would use more energy? Molly McGid and Lauren Black from our Possibly team looked into this question, and they're here to give us an answer. Hi, Molly and Lauren.
1: Hi, Megan.
2: How's it going?
0: So, Lauren, what's the most efficient way to boil a cup of water?
2: To answer that question, we needed a way to measure how much energy each appliance uses when it boils water. So we got some help from this Brown professor.
3: I'm Chris Bull. I'm a senior lecturer in engineering.
1: He has some tools that measure energy. One of them is like a giant clothespin that you clip to the wires of an appliance. And the other is like a power strip that you plug into the wall and then plug the appliance into that.
0: So, Lauren, how do these tools tell you how much energy each appliance used?
2: They both tell you how much energy is going into the appliance in watts, and then if you multiply that by how long you were using it for, you get the total amount of energy you used, and that comes out in a unit that's called watt hours.
0: All right, so Molly, what did you do next?
1: Well, we decided to go and experiment with these tools. We found a kitchen that had a stove and a microwave where we could go boil some water, and we started with the stove.
2: So we pulled the stove out a little bit so we could see the wires. And then we put the clothespin tool on to measure the watts going in. Then we filled our pot and got ready to boil the water. Molly turned on the stove.
3: Hit it with all you've got, Molly.
1: All right, turning it to high. It took about 5 minutes for the water to boil. And based on what the tool told us, the stove used about 70 watt hours.
2: Then we went over to the microwave to see how it would compare.
1: This microwave didn't have a light, so we couldn't see inside to tell whether the water was boiling. So we decided that we'd just have to pause it about every 30 seconds and open it quickly to check.
3: Pausing it, we might lose a little heat. Compared to what's going into the water, it's small.
2: Oh, it's boiling. The microwave took 3 minutes and 30 seconds, a minute faster than the stove, but it needed more energy, so in the end it used 80 watt hours.
0: So the stove wins?
1: Well, actually, the stove and the microwave are pretty much tied. 70 and 80 watt hours are pretty close, and remember that we were opening and closing the microwave, so that might have affected our measurements.
2: So we didn't really have a winner, and since we were already in the kitchen with all our tools, we actually decided to test out one more option, an electric kettle. Okay, that was definitely faster.
1: It took only 1 minute and 36 seconds. The electric kettle actually needed the most watts, but because it was so fast, it only used 37 watt hours, which is about half as much as the stove and the microwave. It blows them out of the water.
0: So the electric kettle wins. Lauren, does this mean I should rush out and buy one?
2: If you're making tea all the time, that might make sense. But one other really important thing to consider is how much water you're boiling each time. People often overfill their kettles, and that makes them much less efficient.
3: So if you're making one cup of tea and you put 5 cups of water in, it's going to require more energy than the stove or the microwave.
1: Yeah, it turns out that the most important thing you can do to save energy, more important than choosing the right appliance, is only boiling as much water as you need.
0: Thanks, Lauren and Molly. That's it for today. For more information or to ask a question about the way you recycle, use energy, or make any other choice that affects the planet, go to thepublicsradio.org/possibly.
4: Eight, two, one, seven.

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3: The very first Nancy Pearl librarian action figure is a 5-inch plastic figure with clothes that in the original one looked a bit dowdy, which made a lot of people unhappy, but which were in fact, Nikki, I have to say, were the nicest clothes that I owned. And they just did not translate into plastic particularly well.
4: Today, the Kitchen Sisters present Nancy Pearl, librarian action figure. She's been called one of the 10 coolest librarians alive. She's the best-selling author of Book Lust, recommended reading for every mood, moment, and reason. She started a project called If All Seattle Read the Same Book, an idea that has spread like wildfire to cities and communities all across the nation. Other librarians call her a librarian's librarian. And of course, then, there's that action figure. Okay, back to the story of the action figure with the amazing push-button shushing action.
3: I'm Nancy Pearl. I'm a librarian and a writer and a book enthusiast. There's a company in Seattle. They did a series of action figures. They did Jesus. They did Shakespeare. They did Moses. And my husband and I were at a party with the owner, and he was telling us that people were writing in saying how much they loved the action figures and how the Jesus action figure was actually performing miracles for them in their lives. And I said, you know, but Mark, the people who really perform miracles are librarians. They change people's lives. And somebody said, oh, Mark, you should do a librarian action figure. Oh, and Nancy should be the model for it. As we were driving home that night, my husband said his four favorite words to me, Nancy, think this through. Do you really want to be a 5-inch plastic, non-biodegradable action figure? And I said, don't even think about it. It'll never happen. About a year later, on April Fool's Day, 2003, Mark called and said, would I like to come to Mukilteo, north of Seattle? Would I like to come to Mukilteo to be digitized? Which would make a great first line for a memoir. I went to Mukilteo to be digitized. Oh, I should say the action. When we were talking about what action it should be, I met with a creative team at the company. And, you know, of course, they were all like 14 years old. And, you know, we just had the same sense of humor. It was really wonderful. If you pressed a button on the back, the arm would move up toward the mouth in a kind of shushing movement. And of course, that's the action. I mean, you play on the stereotype of what people think librarians are but aren't. There are probably 40 librarians in the world who have no sense of humor, and every one of them wrote to me. Two of them said I had set the librarian profession back 40 years. because that first action figure did so well, and clothes in that first one are blue, Mark wanted to do a deluxe librarian action figure. You know, I said, well, because of all that dowdiness factor, could we change the clothes, be redigitized? And he said, no, no, no, that would cost too much money. We'll just make them red.
5: I have all of them, the deluxe editions with the carts and the books and with the superhero cape. I teach middle school, and the kids are thrilled that she's an actual person and an action figure.
6: I first discovered her with her Book Crush series, and those are like my go-to when I'm like stuck and I need that next book thrill.
7: She's kind of an idol of mine.
8: She's like the librarian's librarian.
9: Testing, testing. This is Nikki Silva of the Kitchen Sisters at the American Library Association meeting, the ALA, January 26, 2019. I'm recording for the Keepers. And Nancy Pearl, the keeper of the day, has got a line around the block here of people who want her to sign books.
10: Yes, signing paperback copies of George and Lizzie at the Simon & Schuster booth. You know, it's always so wonderful for me to be at a conference with librarians. One young woman came up to me and said, you know, you spoke in Olympia a few years ago, and you and I talked about the book Girl of the Limberlost by Jean Stratton Porter. And Nancy, you said to me, you should go to library school. And she said, and I did.
9: So we're going to read a little bit
10: okay.
9: here, and this is from the introduction.
10: Yes, this is from the introduction to my first book, Book Lust, recommended reading for every mood, moment, and reason. I grew up in a lower middle class neighborhood of Detroit in a family of readers, although my father only went to school through the sixth grade and didn't get his GED until he was 70. My mother, a highly educated woman, was a disastrous combination of fury and depression. She read poetry, especially those depressed poets like A.E. Housman and Philip Larkin, and fiction. She's the only person I know of who loved books of fantasy and science fiction with the same degree of intensity. Mine was a family that today would be labeled dysfunctional. All I knew then was that I was deeply and fatally unhappy. It was painful to live in our house, and consequently, I spent most of my childhood and early adolescence at the public library.
3: I frequently walk myself in my mind into the Parkman Branch Library. It was a very big, to a little girl, branch library, and to get into the library itself, you had to climb up stairs. And Carnegie's libraries, you always climbed stairs because he believed that you ascended to knowledge. And you walked in, the circulation desk was right in front of you. To the right were the children's books. And if you turned to the left, there were the adult books. In those days, you couldn't check out books from the adult section until you were 13 and you got a youth card, which had a green stripe, I believe, on the top of it. And when I turned 13, Miss Whitehead, who was really my beloved librarian, took me to the, somewhat grudgingly, not grudgingly because she didn't want me not to read adult books, but grudgingly because she felt there were still so many books in the children's section that she wanted me to read. She took me to the adult section and introduced me to the librarians there. And I checked out my first grown-up book, which was Gone with the Wind. When I met Miss Whitehead, I was about 8 years old. All I was reading for the next couple of years were horse and dog books, as many girls do at that age. After she got to know me and saw what a reader I was, she would do this kind of bait-and-switch tactic with me. And I went there practically every day. And on Saturdays, I would spend the day there. I would pack a lunch and eat it outside. It was on a boulevard, on Oakman Boulevard in Detroit. And I would sit under a tree in the middle of the boulevard on that strip of grass. I mean, it was just magical. But Miss Whitehead would come up to me and she would say, Nancy, we just got a new horse book in the library. a new Marguerite Henry book. Do you want to be the first person in this library to read that book? And of course, I'd say, yes. I mean, my golly, how could you not want that? And I mean, she got me every time. I would like hold out my hand for that book. And she would say, oh, but wait a minute. First, I want you to read another book. That was the way she got me to read The Hobbit, Mary Poppins, and Rabbit Hill, and all those wonderful, wonderful children's books. And it's a great way to do it, because I loved those horse and dog books, but I was willing to try anything. I always got a lot of pleasure recommending books to people. You learn a lot about an individual when you're helping them find a book. The staff development when I do those trainings is to get people to think about books in a different way, not thinking about books in terms of what the book is about, but rather what it is about the book that the reader enjoyed. Think about a book as a pie composed of four different elements: plot, people, place, prose. To match a book up with a reader, you're talking about what it is about the book that we want to hone in on.
11: The librarian Nancy Pearl is with us next. She joins us regularly to give us book recommendations, and she has sent me a stack of books here that is going to take us on a series of journeys to different parts of the world. Hi there, Nancy.
3: Hi, Steve.
11: So we're going to travel here, beginning with...
3: When I was in Tulsa, I was on weekly with KWGS. When I moved from Tulsa to Seattle, the program director sent the tape to KOW and said, oh, you should have her on live. She has no fear. And somehow I ended up on Morning Edition with Steve Inskeep, who I just love. I love making him laugh. So I always pick a book that he would never read. Because he has such a great laugh.
11: The final book on your stack is called Landmarks by Robert McFarlane.
3: Robert McFarlane, who is a fellow at Cambridge University, is so interested in landscape and language. He, in this book, is writing about how we've lost the specific words for details of the landscape. And each chapter ends with a glossary of words that we no longer use or no longer know. It occurred to me that it would be so much fun to pick a word and use that word as much as we can over the year.
11: Okay, here it goes. Here it goes. What's the word? What do you got?
3: Oh, fleeches.
11: What?
3: Fleeches.
11: Spell it, please.
3: F-L-E-E-C-H-E-S, large snowflakes. Is that not wonderful?
11: I stood at the window watching the fleeches of
3: fall.
11: Snow. Or just fleeches fall.
3: The fleeches, right.
11: I stood now, at the window watching the fleeches fall.
3: Can I just read one quote that he
11: Please,
3: says?
11: Please, go ahead.
3: Because, you know, this is why I love Robert McFarlane so much. Before you become a writer, you must first become a reader. Every hour spent reading is an hour spent learning to write. This continues to be true throughout the writer's life. Isn't that wonderful?
11: Yeah. Yeah.
3: So this, all these books are just such discoveries. I love it.
11: Librarian Nancy Pearl, who is also the author of Fleeches of books, including George and Lizzie, a novel. You can find more of her book recommendations. And our favorite books of the year...
3: Writing Book Lust was so easy. My instructions from the editor were to come up with, say, 300 quirky categories and figure out what books would go in them. I went home and I started just looking at my books and thinking, oh, what quirky category could that book fit into? What quirky category could that book fit into?
6: So tell me where we are in the book here.
10: So this is the first chapter, A, My Name is Alice. I once heard Anna Quinlan answer the question of what author she most enjoyed reading by saying that basically she read the Alices. I realized then that one could have a most enjoyable binge reading these Alices. Alice Adams, Alice Elliot Dark, Alice Hoffman, Alice Madison, Alice McDermott, Alice Munro, Alice Walker, and first-time novelist Alice Siebold. Alice Adams, an elegant writer of both short stories, which frequently appeared in the New Yorker magazine, and novels, wrote about the lives and emotional upheavals of women.
12: I cannot imagine how you keep track, particularly when you're putting together a book like Book Lust. I mean, what is your system? How do you have your books arranged in your house?
3: I mean, I don't have a ton of books. I mean, it's not like I'm a book collector. I have the books loosely arranged alphabetically by author. I mean, I don't have that kind of eidetic memory, but for books, I do. Even if I haven't read the book, I can almost see the jacket or the spine of the book with the author and the title. My mind, which does forget many, many other things, still remembers with such great pleasure those books that I loved. In 1998, we had the first If All Seattle Read the Same Book. I love that towns big and little, everywhere from Bosnia to Adelaide, Australia, have taken this sort of core of this idea and interpreted it in a way that fits their community. A cultural attaché at the embassy in Bosnia knew of the project and called me and said, would I come to Bosnia and help train leaders to lead these discussions that are going to deal with difficult issues? We had teens all over this broken, dysfunctional country of Bosnia, Muslims and Croats and Serb teenagers all reading the same book and then coming together to talk about that book. She had picked the book before I got into the project, Sherman Alexie's The Absolutely True Diary of a Part-Time Indian. Initially, I thought, oh, I don't know, Sherman's book, how is that going to translate to Bosnia from a Native American Spokane Indian reservation where the book is set? But boy, was I wrong. It was the perfect, perfect book because it's about a teenager who doesn't fit, who doesn't belong. And just to see these kids who never, never interact. I mean, just the act of coming together was symbolic, but even more than symbolic. This discussion, you could see, oh, yeah, that's how I felt about the book, too, even though you're somebody whose family hates my family because we're a different religion. I mean, it sounds so pretentious to say reading heals the world, but it does, and it can. Many years ago on KUOW, I used to do an hour-long show, and we would take call-ins from people, and this woman called, and she said, you know, I'm reading this book, and I'm really not enjoying it. When do you think I should give up on it? On the spur of the moment, I said, you know, give a book 50 pages. At the bottom of page 50, ask yourself, am I really enjoying this? And if you're not, stop reading it. Life is really too short, and the world of books is so large. It doesn't make sense to me to slog through a book to the end if you're not liking it. So that rule of 50. But then, as I got older, then I realized what you should do is subtract your age from 100, and that number, which gets smaller every year like a reward to us, that number is the number of pages you should read before you give up on a book. A writer that I know got an email from someone saying, I started this book, but I Nancy Pearled it. He stopped reading it when he realized it wasn't a book he loved. And so I thought, well, that was very exciting to be a verb.
12: Can you tell me about Dewey?
3: Oh, about Melville Dewey? Melville Dewey, you know, there have been many different ways of arranging the library, different thinkings about the library and how it should be arranged from the very beginning. Dewey divided the world of knowledge into these 10 distinct sections. So each Dewey 100 deals with a different area of the world's knowledge. one of the things that he was really interested in was shortening words and getting rid of unnecessary letters and things like that. So his name was, you know, Melville, like the author Melville, but he shortened it to M-E-L-V-I-L, getting rid of that unnecessary L-E at the end. And he wanted to write Dewey as D-U-I, but that never caught on. The thing about the Dewey decimal system, I feel in my own way of understanding books, I would dispense with Dewey altogether, almost altogether, because in many ways it makes absolutely no sense. If I had my big wish always has been that somebody would give me a library, you know, just a little branch of a library that I could rearrange and make it easier for readers to find books that they would love. I would arrange books by that pie, by what the big pie pieces are. For example, the 600s are cookbooks. Quite near those cookbooks on the shelf, I would put the mysteries that are cookbook-centered. You know, there's a whole series by Diane Mott Davidson about a caterer, Goldie Bear, or the memoirs, Anthony Bourdain's memoirs, or things like that. With the history, I would just pull out sections that brought together books from all over the library, because I think that people move from fiction to nonfiction very easily if we showed them that what they loved in the fiction section, they could also find in nonfiction. I had a man who was a huge Western fan. Nobody had shown him that the 973s, American history, there are lots of great narratives about, well, the Lewis and Clark expedition, for example, or women on the Western journey. To have those books close together so that you could move from one to the other, I think would be really exciting.
12: Our project that we've been working on is called The Keepers. Activist archivists and rogue librarians, keepers of the free flow of information and the truth. What do you think about that idea? And do you think of yourself as a keeper?
3: I do think of myself as a keeper. And I have to say, I find myself more and more thinking about and talking about older books, books that might not even be in print anymore, but that I thought spoke to something in me and that I think would speak to others. The reason that I was taken with that whole idea of archival material is that the past can be so disposable, and how dangerous that is. And that the whole notion of reading gives us compassion. We're living a life outside of ourselves through the pages of a book, and how important it is at this time that our leaders need to be readers. And we see a difference between people who are readers and people who are not.
12: Your philosophy of libraries, it's just so much bigger than libraries.
3: It is. It definitely is. I think that the fact that the library is, except perhaps for the school systems, the last small d democratic institution remaining in our country where everybody can go to the library, that no one is turned away because of the way they look or the fact that their clothes aren't clean or they're carrying all their life's possessions in a backpack, that the library is there for them. And what wonderful riches are in the library, and the librarians who are there to help you find your heart's desire in a book. I think that's not so far-fetched.
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1: You can see that in just how specific the beaks of different species are to the shapes of the flowers here. And so that became part of my art.
2: David now designs aloha shirts featuring the native plants and wildlife of Hawaii. One design features the i'iwi, a Hawaiian honey creeper.
1: So the i'iwi birds dart from flower to flower to flower very quickly. Well, the Hawaiians saw this and they thought of the metaphor that it was like procreation, the metaphor for the health of the forest, because only in its procreation can it exist.
2: Then, hidden among the trees, David has drawn kahuli, or native land snails.
1: Their existence in the forest is special because if they were around, it was said that the forest would sing. And songs are also a very important element of Hawaiian culture because it's how things are passed on from generation to generation. It's how you communicate what the world is. So these snails are singing, right? And then you have the birds that are a symbolic of procreation. And so the combination is that this is Hawaii. This is the perpetuation of it.
2: See pictures of David's designs at our website, birdnote.org. I'm Mark Bramhill.
3: I'm Kurt Anderson. There's a singer-songwriter named Alejandro Escovedo who has earned a reputation over a couple of decades for epic live performances as well as his voracious rock and roll lifestyle. He put all that behind him after he collapsed following a show in Arizona in 2003. He was rushed to the hospital where he nearly died from complications of hepatitis C. Escovedo told us about the gift that got him singing again.
4: Just before I was about to go on stage, I started to vomit blood quite heavily. Still went on, did the show. Afterwards, I was rushed to the emergency room and I was admitted for internal bleeding in three different places. I had varices in the esophagus, I had advanced cirrhosis of the liver, and tumors in my abdomen that were all bleeding at the same time as a result of hepatitis C.

right after the endoscopy, after all this, I was like in the second or third day of my visit to the hospital. My wife was about to leave. It was at night. She has a baby in one hand, and I start to vomit blood again. She goes, I need to go get help. And the only person she can find is this nurse that's about to come on his shift. He rushes in there, looks at my charts, and he goes, and this is the last thing I remember, if we don't do something now, we're going to lose him. And I really faded out. I left my body. I left my body, and I went somewhere else.

0: can hold to the light.
1: I left the hospital, and that began our slow journey into kind of healing, finding a way to heal this. And so we came back to Austin and found all these rock and roll doctors that exist here in Austin. And, you know, they all were kind of going, well, we can get you back on the road in 4 months, you know, 3 months. And I said, that's the last thing I want. I could care less about songs, about guitars, about stage, about, you know, any of that, records. I go, I just want to really just watch my kids grow up. You know, that's what I want.

0: I would sit there and just cry.
1: It's kind of like I felt for the first time what it must have been like to hear my music.
0: I remember going to see shows, Mata Hoopoe, Velvet Underground, where it would change my life. And I see that happening at our shows too. People have told me this.
1: So, for the first time, I kind of got that rush too about my own music. And I think it was that that somehow started to grow inside me. It meant that if they cared that much, I should care that much too. You know, it just gave me strength. And then my father passed away. I was not prepared. Having had those songs, my father's death, that's what made me want to get up and start playing.

So in the midst of all this, Heinz is telling me, my manager, Heinz Geisler, is telling me that he's trying to get this tribute album together, right? And he plays me this CD, and it's John Cale doing She Doesn't Live Here Anymore, one of my songs. And it was just so intense, that version, and it was so beautiful.

0: Don't let her go. If you don't learn from these things, you become bitter or you become resentful. And that just adds to the cycle of suffering, you know. And I'm trying to break out of that cycle of suffering as best I can. And as an artist or as a writer, you're always trying to shape something beautiful out of real disparate elements, you know. One may be this crushing blow that comes to you from whatever reason. I try to kind of wrap it in something that's really gorgeous, the strings. And I love the beauty in all those things. There is beauty in sadness, you know. But I don't want to be sad all the time.
1: Hold her close now. Don't let her go now.
2: Alejandro Escovedo's recent album, produced by John Cale, is called The Boxing Mirror. And the album Por Vida is the tribute album that his friends made. Michael May produced our story.

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1: Welcome to USC Annenberg's This California Life. I'm Megan Donis. This season, we document Altadena after the fires, following this remarkable community as it recovers and rebuilds. And part of that community were the many animals who went missing during the fires. Reporter Alyssa Martinet follows one woman who returned to her home in Altadena to spearhead efforts to rescue beloved pets and reunite them with their families.
2: Billy cat.
3: It's February 2025, a month after the Eaton Fire burned through Altadena, and Jamie Rosier is standing in the wreckage of a burnt home, calling out for a lost cat. As the fire raced towards town, the owner couldn't get her cat out from under the bed in time. She had to leave.
2: I'm trying right now to see if I can even identify, you know, what might look like a bed. Because that's where she said he was when she evacuated. And she said it would be a miracle if he survived. And she's been convinced that he's dead. I'm not going to let her think that at this point. I don't want her to give up.
3: Choppers fly overhead. Nearly every structure is utterly flattened. All that's left standing in most of the houses are the brick chimneys.
2: If he ran out, he could be anywhere.
3: Yeah.
2: But if he stayed there, his body might be right there. I don't know. But I still call out and talk to them and, you know, make kitty sounds and kissy sounds and all the things. I'll shake treat bags sometimes and I'll pour the kibble.
3: Jamie has worked with animals her whole life. She has her own business as a dog trainer and behavior consultant. She's also worked in animal disaster relief all over the U.S. Her first was Hurricane Katrina in 2005, where she helped rescue animals in the disaster zone.
4: I did not know at that time that there was that realm at all. I had no idea. But, you know, because of my love for animals and my work with animals, my whole career, I was just called to go.
3: 4 years later, Jamie helped animals evacuate from the L.A. station fires. Then she worked on the 2023 fires in Maui, where she and her husband later moved.
4: And then I was actually working on Hurricane Helene remotely when this disaster hit. So I went straight from Hurricane Helene to the Eden Fire disaster.
3: This is the fifth disaster she's worked on, and it's the most personal. Jamie grew up in Altadena.
5: Hallie, folks here are entering 24 hours of hell in Altadena. We have the smoke behind me. We have smoke on the other side. We are essentially encircled and enshrouded by this Eaton Fire, which was 400 acres, now nearly 10,000 acres. That gives you a glimpse at how quickly it's moved. We were just about
4: My phone started ringing off the hook like crazy, and it hasn't stopped, and we're a month in.
5: It is utter heartbreak in every direction you look. Fire crews having to give up the firefight because they don't have any water, and that is why...
4: Because I was so far away and feeling so helpless, knowing my community was burning up and being deeply affected, I started gathering resources for my loved ones and neighbors and everyone, and also for their animals. Because I've got hundreds of clients up in Altadena, pet clients, pet-based clients, over the past almost 30 years. I started seeing missing people posts, missing pets, all of that, and I started logging all that data as well and trying to play matchmaker. I was working almost around the clock, tirelessly answering calls, texts, Facebook messages, Instagram messages, whatever. Like, it was just nonstop. Because I have worked on 4 other disasters, I know where this typically goes, and, you know, we've got to get resources to people as quick as we can so that they can make it through.
3: Soon, Jamie realized she had to be on the ground in Altadena. After she landed in L.A., the first thing she did was head to the burn zone.
4: Seeing all the properties that I used to live in that were burned down, the house that where I like first lived with my husband, for example. Like I stood in that driveway and just crying, you know, like I just melted down because I have so many great memories there.
3: Jamie spent most of her adult life, over 20 years, living and working in Altadena.
4: My parents were divorced and my mom was in Pasadena and my dad was in Altadena. And I always gravitated towards Altadena because of the big trees and the nature, being up against the mountains there. I mean, I was, you know, roller skating and riding my bike up Christmas Tree Lane and cruising all over town. I grew up with a mixed family. At my mom's house, I had a half-brother and full brother there. And then growing up at my dad's, I had four foster brothers. Two were white, two were black. But having my foster brothers, you know, in that community and was so much more comfortable because it was such a diverse place. You know, we'd go to other cities and heads would turn and people would look at us funny, but Altadena was very different.
3: It's also where her love of animals began. In college, Jamie started helping trap stray cats, the beginning of her nearly 30-year career with animals. Everything from working as a vet tech to teaching dogs to swim.
4: I grew up with lots of animals. Mom's house, we had 17 cats. So I'm a crazy cat lady. We had reptiles, you know, I had rabbits, dogs at my dad's house. You know, I'd rescue birds. I mean, it's been a lifelong journey. I don't remember life without having an animal, really. Then when I went off to college, I got into a cat rescue. And that turned into collecting 13 cats.
3: The animal rescue work is all volunteer, but people always step up to help make it possible.
4: For every disaster, I've always been, like, you know, basically sponsored. Like, I've said to someone, hey, I really want to go. You know, I'm thinking about this. And somebody says, hey, I'll get you the flyer miles. It's been amazing. Every single disaster that I've done has been that way.
3: A month after the fire, Jamie was on the ground in Altadena in her rented minivan. It's filled to the brim with supplies, bags of cat food, jugs of water, bowls, crates, and flashlights.
6: Your car is so decked out. I'm impressed. Like, oh, for being a rental. I know, but you've got everything you need in here.
4: I've never driven a little minivan. I guess this is the soccer mom life that it's I never working, knew about.
6: Like,
4: no, I mean, it does.
6: You have everything.
4: It's loaded up. Like, yeah, I'm ready for it.
3: As prepared as she is for the rescue work, her hometown looks completely different. And sometimes she loses her way.
4: You know, like, I mean, I know this town like the back of my hand. Like, I can just drive to the people's houses. I don't know the streets necessarily or the number. Or at least I didn't need it before now, because it's hard to recognize. Like, I just had to map this, which is, like, wild to think that that's the case, you know?
3: Jamie drives through the burn zone most afternoons, setting out food and water and looking for pets. She's helped coordinate more than 80 volunteers. Some of them connect missing pets and owners online. Others put out food, monitor cameras for pet sightings, and set up traps. She pours food and water into bowls and places them on a brick patio that used to be the entrance to a house.
4: You know, if you're in survival, right, you're going to search for sustenance. And if they can find it in the beginning stages like this, then we can keep them alive. And if they can't, then sadly they perish.
3: Being right up against the San Gabriel Mountains, Altadena is known for its wildlife. But after the fire, it was a different scene.
4: I wish I could say that I've seen a lot of animals, but the truth is I've actually only seen one deer doing my route. And it's really surreal, you know, like, I mean, I'm used to seeing, like, the squirrels bopping around on the street and the birds flying and, you know, dogs barking, and I'm used to seeing and hearing all that stuff. And, you know, it's disappointing in a way. It's heartbreaking, you know. But I know that what I'm doing is super important and can save lives, and I just have to keep that in mind. That it's not about, like, seeing them right now. It's just making sure that there's food and water so that if they are hiding somewhere, you know, because they're still going through trauma, that they can live, they can sustain themselves. you know, there's sort of this, like, I want to say, like, sexy part of rescue that, like, oh, I got this fire cat and I trapped him and look at me.
3: That part of rescue wasn't happening much in these early stages, but Jamie reminds herself that's okay.
4: Keeping them alive by feeding them is really, truly, like, the most important thing that we can do in the beginning stages of a disaster.
3: By late February, now 6 weeks after the fire, Jamie defines success in the little things. Things only an animal rescuer would notice.
4: This property that we're approaching belongs to a dear friend of mine I've known for probably 25 years, and she has not been back. She had two cats that she couldn't get them into carriers as she was trying to evacuate, and she was running from the flames herself. So she thinks that they're dead, and I'm, again, trying to get her to keep the hope alive, and so I just keep coming every day to feed, you know, add food and water.
3: We walk up to the bowls, and Jamie notices some of the food has been touched.
4: Yeah, so this is actually a really exciting discovery, I have to say. Now, I don't know who's eating here, but half of the food bowl is gone, and all of the water bowl is gone, so that's very encouraging to see that kind of activity.
3: Wildlife, like raccoons and coyotes, could also be eating here. That's why the next step is setting up a wildlife camera.
4: Probably in the next day or two, I'll have one of the crew, like, put a camera out to see what we got going on. And if we have a sighting of either of her cats, we'll actually try to trap them and get the cat back to her mama, or their mama.
3: Back in the van, Jamie pulls up a spreadsheet on her phone. This spreadsheet is essential to the disaster effort. It's her way of making sure no animal is left behind.
4: You know, I just have their name. Oh, yeah, it is Monkey.
6: Oh, you're right. And it has they look like?
4: It has their description and special markings. She's a short-haired dilute tortie, and he's a short-haired brown tabby. And then I also have the status of the pet. So far, we have not found either of them.
3: By early March, after weeks of boots on the ground work, it's time for Jamie to return to her life in Hawaii. She'll keep working on the online side, and other animal rescuers will carry on the work in Altadena. Jamie and her husband plan to be on Maui for at least another 4 years.
4: After that, I don't quite know. Part of me dreamt about coming back to Altadena, and sorry. That's the part that's hard for me, but I don't know what it's going to be like or what's going to happen. It's going to be totally different. And a lot of people have moved away already. They're scattered all over multiple states. Our community's been shattered, you know? So people are sticking together and trying to help each other. That's the beautiful part. Being here, I'm seeing that. And I'm also seeing the terror, the heartache, and the concerns of, you know, of everyone, of all my loved ones. So it's hard.
3: In April, I called Jamie to check in.
7: I'm kind of constantly involved in the fire stuff and the search, you know, the disaster relief aspect. So I'm trying to do as much as I can. I feel like it's a gift and it's a privilege and it's an honor. And, you know, I take it very seriously.
3: She's still coordinating on the ground operations. The volunteer team has found over 260 cats in the Eaton Fire burn zone. They've reunited over 60 pets with their families. And separately, the Pasadena Humane Society has reunited another 25 cats.
7: Yeah, reunifications are still happening, absolutely. And the best thing about those is that they help keep the hope alive for everybody. We're 3 months in, and I know for people who've lost everything, it's a lifetime already, right? Mm-hmm. It feels like that every day.
3: Months after a disaster, while the news cycle moves on, Jamie's work doesn't stop.
4: It's worth it. I love it. I'm passionate about it. So to me, I can't help but want to do it every breathing moment, you know? Like, it's just like when something happens and you go because you get that calling
7: you know, and that's what it is for me. It's a calling. Like, I could fight it if I want to. But what is that going to do me, you know?
3: Jamie will keep helping Altadena for 6 months, a year, or more, however long it takes.
7: It's what I'm called to do.
3: For Annenberg Media, I'm Alyssa Martinet.
1: 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Executive producers are Professors Sandy Tolan and Megan Donis, in collaboration with the Annenberg School at USC. 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
8: This is Bird Note. As a flock of ducks lift off from a marsh, their wings reveal large patches of powder blue and emerald. These dabbling ducks are called blue-winged teal. They're petite birds, noticeably smaller than mallards. The male's blue-gray head has a bright white crescent at the base of the bill, and his cinnamon sides and underparts are peppered with dark dots. Females are mottled grayish-brown. Blue-winged teal are long-distance migrants, traveling from nesting areas in Canada and the U.S. to South America for the winter. They feed in shallow water, with a preference during the breeding season for snails and fly larvae. In fall and winter, they seek out plant matter, especially seeds. Blue-winged teal pair up during the winter and migrate together in spring to a nesting area, often to where the female was born. There, the female will lay about 10 eggs, which hatch after 3 weeks. Once the eggs hatch, mother and ducklings walk away from the nest area within 24 hours, never to return to their nest again. Within just weeks, the young will be flying and ready to join their parents in their great migration south. For Bird Note, I'm Michael Stein.

0: 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I'm David Gerlach. In our new episode, Meryl Streep is called a pig by a legendary director, and her response in Italian is priceless. Meryl Streep explains that Hollywood didn't always think she had the right look for the big screen. Here's the tape.
1: You're not supposed to speak ill of the dead, but Earl Blackwell finally died. And I was on his blacklist every year for being the worst dressed person.
2: Oh, is he some sort of, like, society columnist or something?
1: List every year is the worst dressed people in America. I was pregnant on that. Anyway.
0: Meryl Streep, interviewed in 2008 by Christine Spines. Christine was then a writer for Entertainment Weekly.
1: The thing that was relentless for me here was how you look. I couldn't put up with it. I mean, it just drove me crazy.
2: But you chose a whole career that is pretty concerned with that stuff.
1: The career I chose was a drama major in college, where at Yale when I was, played a 90-year-old woman. One of my most celebrated roles. And then I played a really fat person. And I played a lot of different things, and that's how I thought I loved to wrangle my talent, my need to express myself. I like to do it that way. I never thought I was somebody that would be on the cover of magazines in fashions, wearing fashion. It's like not me, but that is what movie stardom entails. I always wore my own clothes a lot of the time in interviews.
2: Yeah.
1: In the marketing of the movie, I could.
2: Yeah. Are these your own clothes?
1: Actually, this is not. These are mine. These shoes are mine. But I missed. I got famous before you had to do all this stuff. I went up for King Kong. I remember that.
2: That would have been Jennifer fun.
1: Jennifer Lange part. Dino De Laurentiis. He was sitting there. He was meeting all these girls. And I came in, and I had really tried to look nice. His son was sitting in the room, and Dino spoke to him in Italian. I know Italian. Mm-hmm. Studied Italian. Mm-hmm. So he said, "Why don't you send me this pig? The woman is so ugly. Bruta,
2: Oh, no.
1: So I looked at him and I said, "Mi dispiace molto, ma." I said, "I'm very sorry that I disappointed you, but."
2: Jesus Christ.
1: Because they're so used to treating girls like bimbos. Of course, he would never imagine that a blonde person would speak Italian. I found my knitting bag just last week, and in it was a half-finished sweater for a boyfriend, long gone, and the knitting book, the knitting pattern, which was in Women's Day magazine, 1967. And I looked through this magazine, and I couldn't believe it. I showed it to my daughters, and they were screaming, because second page, great big ad. Join the only profession where you can make as much as a man. Be an accountant. Yeah. There was a column called What Men Say About Women, and the worst thing that a man can do to a woman is to let her get on top. They ask us in so many different ways not to let them. And if we don't, they're happier and we're happier. Oh, God. It's just a really different. It's hard to explain that to people. sometimes you look out the window, you look at all the windows. Inside every single one of them is somebody with some huge, weird, terrible problem. Some great jokes. There's a lot of lives worth embodying. I mean, it's very exhilarating to step into somebody else's shoes. It's very humbling to imagine somebody else's really life and their pain. It's my drug.
0: Okay. I think you'll get a kick out of the animated version of Meryl Streep in our series with PBS Digital Studios. Watch it on our website, blankonblank.org. Before we go, one more bite from the interview.
1: Well, I mean, I have so much doubt. I'm an actor.
2: But you're connecting with people so much right now.
1: That's
2: you know?
1: A great thing.
2: Yeah.
1: Because I have a lot to say about the world. Clearly.
2: Yeah.
1: And I can't put together, as you can see, a clear sentence about it all. But through the work, I can say what I think.
0: Special thanks to Christine Spines for bringing us this interview. There's a link to the profile of Meryl Streep that she wrote on our website. All right, that's all for now. I'm David Gerlach.

0: 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Story.
1: Doors opening.
0: Have you ever wondered why a level or floor on a building is called a story?
1: Doors closing.
0: That's a word we associate with a narrative or tale. And actually, it's not far off the origin of the word we associate with architecture. And its use takes us back to the 14th century.
2: Where are we going?
0: The word story comes from the ancient Greek word historia, meaning account of events. In the 1300s, architects were in the habit of decorating buildings with stained glass and stone carvings or sculptures. These carvings were on the outside of the building and they depicted actual stories. Some of them recounted ancient myths and legends. And on churches and cathedrals, they often depicted Bible stories. So you can see where this is going. The higher the building, the more stories it had. And eventually the word story was used to refer to an entire floor or level.
1: First story.
3: 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The series was produced for and first broadcast on RTE Choice in Ireland.

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8: Life on Earth is amazingly resilient. Organisms known as extremophiles survive in caves stretching thousands of feet into the Earth's crust, in deserts that go decades without rain, under high pressures kilometers deep in the sea, in toxic waste dumps that are entirely unnatural and inconceivably inhospitable. These tiny extremophilic organisms can live and persist, even thrive, in environments we would consider dire. If life lingers on the peripheries of our world, maybe there's a chance that life exists elsewhere in the universe. I'm Jan Levin, and this is The Joy of Why, a podcast from Quantum Magazine, where I take turns at the mic with my co-host, Steve Strogatz, exploring the biggest questions in math and science today. In this episode, we talk to astrobiologist and speleologist, that is to say, cave explorer, Penelope Boston, Penny to her friends. We ask her, what can extremophiles teach us about the fascinating breadth and immense diversity of life on Earth? And how can this knowledge help us recognize life beyond our planet? Penny studies the microbiology of cave environments to understand the potential for life in the subsurface of other worlds. She was a professor and co-founder of the Cave and Karst Studies Program at New Mexico Tech, served as associate director of the National Cave and Karst Research Institute, and was the former director of the NASA Astrobiology Institute. She is known for exploring some of the toughest caves in the world. Penny, it's so great to speak with you. Thanks for joining us.
9: Hi, Jana. It's really a lovely opportunity to get to chat with you about some of my favorite weird organisms and how they fit into astrobiology.
8: Yeah, I was very excited about this topic. I remember the first time that I learned that there were microorganisms in deep hydrothermal vents, essentially metabolizing hydrogen. We often think of life forms as metabolizing organic material. And so some of these extremophiles are not metabolizing organic material. It's like they're gleaning electricity from rocks and other minerals. And I'm wondering, how surprising was this discovery to, say, experts who were considering just discovering other life forms on Earth?
9: It was really eye-opening. You know, the early work on the hydrothermal vents in the 1970s was very early in my career. I was a student. And that was the first inkling that we had that maybe organisms could make a living in a way that was not dependent directly on sunlight driving photosynthesis. So that was very formative, really, for the science that came after.
8: I like this concept that they're making a living.
9: We all have to do that.
8: We all have to do it. It's all about resources, right?
9: It is. It totally is.
8: So do you have a favorite extremophile? And regardless, can you give us a description of the kind of range or examples of extremophiles that we might not be aware of?
9: Oh my gosh, do I have a favorite extremophile? No, really, all of them. They're all my babies. I love the organisms that seem to be involved in the transformation of some minerals into ores that we actually mine. So even copper ores, to me, seem to be a product of microbial manipulation. There are organisms that are happy being frozen in permafrost for tens of thousands of years and are still viable. There are the organisms we studied in the very hot caves in Chihuahua, the NICA system, where we were able to extract organisms from being trapped in these very gigantic crystals there. I mean, I think that organisms living and surviving for very long geological periods of time is something that is a new forefront for us in geomicrobiology and astrobiology to look for.
8: Wow, amazing. And then I guess I'm wondering about the sorts of conditions in which we find extremophiles, especially those that are not extracting organic material.
9: Yeah, you know, it may go incredibly far back in the history of life on our planet. We are human-centric for obvious reasons, because we're humans, right? So we're used to eating food, and that's already fixed energy for us. And then we burn that with various metabolic processes, and we breathe oxygen and so forth. But if you hark back 3 to 4 billion years ago when our planet was young, there was no free oxygen. So the type of photosynthesis that drives most of our food chains on Earth now was not possible. It was not happening. So other molecules were being used besides water, hydrogen sulfide being one of them.
8: So this was before there were organisms that photosynthesized at all?
9: This was early on when the form of photosynthesis that organisms were beginning to develop actually relied on non-oxygen, non-water. And so it was splitting other molecules like hydrogen sulfide. At the time, there were also lots of chemically reduced conditions rather than oxidized conditions, and the early organisms were making use of energy sources that were much more varied than we commonly think now. But those organism types, those metabolic pathways, they're still with us. They've just been pushed to the edges of our biosphere because of the dominance of the oxygen atmosphere that we now have.
8: This is fascinating. So these were multicellular organisms or single-celled organisms?
9: No, single-celled organisms persisted for a very long time. Just recently, there's been new clues as to when the first possible multicellular organisms arose. And it's a little bit earlier than we thought.
8: Oh, wow.
9: So that's a major find, just literally in the last couple of months. But for a very long time, single cells were the lifestyle that everybody was practicing. And it took quite a while to figure out how to even make, you know, strings of yourself to be multicellular at that very low level.
8: Mm-hmm. And to make that energetically favorable.
9: Yes, yes. How can you compete? Because, you know, if you're a tiny organism, you got a very lean diet. When you're in an environment where you have to extract energy from minerals or abiotic gases, it's much easier if you're chomping down on organics. You get more bang for the buck if you eat, you know, a cheese sandwich than you do if you chew a bunch of rock.
8: I've always found that to be the case.
9: Yeah.
8: So if I'm understanding correctly, really we didn't have the proper atmosphere that we have now, and we didn't have oceans. So this is really early in the Earth's history.
9: Well, we had oceans. We needed water. There's a lot of thinking about when the oceans started to happen. That's very unclear. So there's the idea that the volatiles, including water, outgassed from the early Earth, which was made out of all these sort of chunks of stuff that came together to form Earth and the other planets, and that when all those pieces stuck together, at some point they reach enough mass that the gravitational effect is enough to start helping the planet differentiate into layers of material. As part of that process, you would get outgassing of these vaporous compounds, including water, and eventually you get oceans. There's a competing theory, and both of them may be true, that you're getting a large amount of the water from impacting objects after the Earth mostly came together. We don't really have it nailed down, and I suspect it's probably both, right?
10: Right.
9: Not a simple answer. So it took a long time to get the oceans together, and that was necessary to have liquid water because our type of life is based on liquid water.
10: Now, these very early extremophiles, did they rely on water, even if they were metabolizing leaner systems like minerals, rocks, electricity?
9: They did, because we're made out of water.
10: So they needed it for their cellular structure,
9: yes,
10: even if they didn't need it energetically.
9: We are all creatures that are basically bigger or smaller bags of water with stuff dissolved in it, with structures that help the chemistry happen. Those structures probably became more elaborate over time, but the basic notion of a bag of soup is really what we all are.
10: And then once they have this sort of soup, these salty soups, they're able to conduct electricity. Is that kind of the major way that they were gleaning energy from things like hydrothermal vents or just raw minerals?
9: So minerals laying around don't do much. You have to chemically react them in some way. The way life eventually learned to do this was by being clever and forming proteins that fold up into complex shapes. And those proteins, they can then catalyze or start the process of different chemical transformations. We don't know what the sequence really was. And I suspect that when you have a laboratory the size of a planet, you've probably got more than one kind of experiment going on at a time. My suspicion is that all these different kinds of chemical, natural experiments were going on, becoming more and more complicated over time. And the minute you get even molecules that are different from one another, they still need to grab stuff from their environment in order to make more molecules. Even maybe before you have what we would call living organisms in the sense that we now understand that. Natural selection comes into the picture pretty early.
10: I've heard that there's a Nobel Prize winning physiologist, Albert Szent-Györgyi, who said once that life is nothing but an electron looking for a place to rest. Do you share this sentiment?
9: Not exactly. All right. I think that he's representative of a time where we were trying to be as reductionist as possible, which is a very powerful science tool to get your teeth into a problem. But what we know about the real natural world is that it's a complex system in the mathematical sense of that. And so really there's no single level of complexity that holds the entire answer. And so that's a piece of the puzzle. And it's true that organisms live by shuffling electrons around, but they couldn't do that if there weren't all these other levels of complexity that we see in the mature system. So we've come a long way in our thinking about how to really work with complex systems. It's really hard. It's easier to make a simple system, like in a physics experiment, where you can control all the conditions, but folks, life is not like that.
10: That's what electrons want to do. They want to go from high energy state to a low energy state. So the physicist in me imagines the Big Bang, high energy, and we're just trying to drop down ever since then.
9: Right. That's exactly right. The way I think of life is inside every organism, no matter how complex or relatively simple it is a temporary place where the organism keeps entropy at bay.
10: Fascinating. Mm-hmm.
9: It exports waste, takes in energy, and makes a more ordered system on the inside of an organism at the expense of the external environment. When that organism dies, of course, entropy wins in the end, as we know. But it's a temporary suspension of entropy within the organism.
10: Absolutely. Now, do you think that all life as we know it might have evolved from extremophiles?
9: Oh, yes. I think if you had a time machine and you were able to go back and directly interrogate that very early Earth environment, that you would find way more metabolic pathways than we even know now. So we have the relic extremophile complement that have survived in spite of the changing planetary conditions over time. And people are doing amazing work trying to dig in to bug guts, as I call them, to look at the DNA and look at the history of how these metabolic pathways have evolved. Not only the genomic work, but the proteomics and even other molecules that are complex carbohydrates and so forth, to try to figure out who's related to who. But there have to be missing gaps. And so it's hard to infer that. But just looking at the history of the planet itself, it had conditions that are extreme from our point of view in the modern world.
10: Mm-hmm. And can you point to strands of human DNA that we can identify as, aha, that was an ancient extremophile?
9: Oh, yes. There are wonderful schemes that have been published that show how much DNA we, personally, our species, shares with bacteria.
10: Mm-hmm.
9: I think of mitochondria as being such an amazing transformation. The great evolutionary biologist Lynn Margulis had a real hard time trying to persuade people in the 60s
10: Absolutely.
9: That symbiosis was the way that big cells came together. So that was another leap. But yeah, if you go way back, everybody was chewing rocks and slurping gas. Probably early organisms clinging to, you know, minerals for some of their structure, even that's been suggested.
10: And as life became more abundant in what we obviously in a biased way called a temperate environment, because it's temperate for us.
9: Right.
10: Did extremophiles then get pushed in some sense to the periphery, or have they always just kind of lived where they're happy? And it just took us a long time to realize they had endured.
9: Yeah, I think, Janet, it's a bit of both. When you got the so-called oxygen revolution, when oxygen, you know, accumulated as a byproduct of water-splitting photosynthesis, which took a long time because it had to oxidize the whole ocean first.
10: Wow, yeah, that's a project.
9: Yeah, you know, so it took a heck of a long time. So in some sense, a lot of those niches were displaced by organisms that could tolerate an oxygen environment. It's not an either-or thing. So you can see that, you know, some organisms are perfectly happy sniffing in the oxygen that we have at Earth's surface right now. But there are a lot that are so-called microaerophils, and they tolerate oxygen, but at lower levels, varying levels. So I think that that's putative evidence that organisms that were extremophiles that did not tolerate oxygen, they got pushed to the margins. But they also proliferated in niches where oxygen doesn't penetrate.
10: And in your work, you explore these really difficult to explore caves. Why are caves of particular interest in your area of expertise? What is unique about subterranean microbiology?
9: Yeah, I mean, so I could just regale you for hours, but I will spare you. I'll just hit on the high points. There are some really clear advantages. One is that you can consider a cave a semi-closed system. And when you look at the genetics of the organisms that we find there, we find vast biodiversity. And we also find that most of the organisms are not the ones that we find on the surface, even on the surface right over a given cave. So what that says to us is that however organisms get into a cave, they're immediately subject to really different conditions, and that promotes an evolutionary pace that pushes them in the direction of becoming a very unique little biosphere, miniature ecosystem, and that each cave has the potential for doing that. And so I think of them as little baby planets that we can study.
10: And they're different from cave to cave.
9: Yes. People have a really simplified idea of caves. So we all grew up as kids going into caves as summer holiday entertainments. And I always thought they were fascinating, but it wasn't until I started to go into caves all around the world that I saw how diverse they are. So there's hot ones, and there's cold ones, and there's ones that contain ice, and there's ones that are saturated with, to us, a poisonous environment, either high CO2 or high hydrogen sulfide or weird aldehydes or something. Some of them are wet, and some of them are dry, and some of them are in deserts, and some of them are on high mountains where you have to go down a kilometer through ice to get to the inside of the cave. So each one of those combinations is like a whole separate extreme environment.
10: They're like wild terrariums.
9: Yes, that's exactly it.
10: So there's biodiversity not only among the caves. They're biodiverse.
9: Yes.
10: But also within the caves, there's tremendous biodiversity.
9: Yes, there is. Some caves are extremely large, like Leche Guía here in New Mexico, where I am located. It's one of the larger caves in the world, and it has tremendous diversity in terms of the mineralogy that's in there. And also, because there are these evolutionary pressures, and because organisms in a cave have limited ways of getting around, it makes these little evolutionary mini pockets, as I think of them. So if we look at the diversity in one patch and then we go a few hundred meters away, we can find a very different complement of microorganisms. So they're chopped up environments.
10: And they all source energy in different ways. Would you call all of these organisms in these caves extremophilic?
9: It depends. So if you're an organism in a cave, your biggest challenge is making a living with energy, because there's a limited amount of organic material that comes into you. Some caves are richer than others. You know, if you've got a cave with a river flowing through it that sources from the surface, you've got quite a reasonable amount of organic material coming in. But if you're a cave in Saudi Arabia, you have whatever ancient carbon might be trapped in the rocks, and the bioproductivity of your friends who are munching down the minerals and making biomass. So life as a organism that needs organic material becomes harder. Most caves have at least some so-called heterotrophs, which means that you have to have organic carbon. And so it's a mix. And the more harsh the conditions are in the cave with respect to nutrients of the organic sort, the more it's pushed in the direction of organisms that are using non-organic materials for energy.
10: Now, what drew your attention to cave microbiology?
9: Well, Mars. I had been working on what we used to call exobiology. Now it's usually referred to as astrobiology ever since my earliest days. In fact, I fell in love with the idea when I was a little kid. In the early 1990s, with a couple of colleagues, we were sort of digesting what had been learned about Mars so far, and the fact that the surface is, what can I call it, a blasted, cold, dry hellhole.
10: Mm-hmm.
9: And so the potential for living organisms was not promising, probably off the table. But we began to think about the subsurface because here on Earth, people were beginning to look at the subsurface for microorganisms more seriously. You know, when I was a student in the 70s, basically the story was, well, you go down about a meter or so into the soil, and basically the microorganisms die out, and there's nobody home. Because we weren't thinking about the deep subsurface. We weren't thinking about caves. We weren't thinking about rock fractures. So it was a revolution in thought that was going on at the time. And so we were looking for ways to get into Earth's subsurface. But drilling is very expensive, and we were all young investigators. So we thought, oh, wow, caves. And then we saw a National Geographic special on TV that talked about Lechuguilla Cave right here in New Mexico. And boy, that clicked. That was it.
10: So you went running.
9: We went running, and we knew nothing, and we weren't prepared, and it was a horrible trip. We all got injured or an infection or something.
10: You brought some back with you.
9: Yes, yes.
10: So do you still believe that subterranean Martian surface holds promise for life?
9: I do, but I think it's going to be very deep, deeper than our current near-term or even

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1: The fact that there are these intriguing environments where we know, for example, Enceladus, the tiny moon, a beautiful glowing white object around Saturn, has fractures that are poofing out materials. And the wonderful Cassini mission detected that there were organics in those. I mean, that's clearly a high priority. Europa, the first moon to have been identified as having a fluid interior back from the Voyager missions around those bodies, gave rise to that understanding. So those are high targets for us in astrobiology. How to actually study them? Boy, that's a technological feat still to be cracked.
2: I can imagine. And that's just in our solar system. And now we know that there might be more planets in our Milky Way galaxy than there are stars, which is to say hundreds of billions of planets.
1: Yeah, I mean, it's so exciting. You know, it's so exciting, Jana, because my lifetime has spanned so many amazing scientific revelations, but nothing more exciting than the fact that we now have confirmed planets around other stars. And that was a hypothesis when I was in high school.
2: That's right.
1: You know, and seeing this develop, our galaxy is opening up to us. And we have new fabulous tools like James Webb Space Telescope and others coming down the pike in the future. So I want to live 500 years or more so that I can see how it all turns out.
2: So you must believe that life will be recognizable to us. How will we recognize it if it's so on the border of what's organic and what's inorganic in its processes? What tools could we possibly use to assess this?
1: Yeah, that's a fabulous question. We wrestle with this. I mean, this is a great deal of the ongoing work of astrobiology is to figure that out. So we have wonderful knowledge now about Earth's life processes. The particulars of those are fascinating and enriching and wonderful for us. But our task in astrobiology is to take what we know that we can reduce to as general a principle as we can. Things like an organism has to get energy. It has to do something with waste. It has to be able to store information so it can make more of itself. How can we take what people are beginning to call agnostic biosignatures, signatures of life that don't depend on the precise nature of the chemical interactions, but really have a very sound base in physics and in what the resources would be for energy and materials in a given planetary habitat type, even though that may be radically different from anything we have on Earth, even in extreme environments here. We're trying to pull out what are the unifying concepts that we can use to allow us to recognize lifelike processes, even if it's made out of silicon. Who knows? We start with what we know. We start with Earth life, but we have to keep our imaginations really flexible.
2: So instead of bags of soup with water as a base, we could imagine discovering bags of soup with silicon as a base.
1: Maybe. Bags of liquid ammonia-based soup at very low temperatures. Yeah.
2: Fascinating.
1: I mean, there are some fundamentals, and we don't know the degree to which we have those. It could be that, you know, certain behavioral patterns, and some of the work that I've done with my colleagues look at even physical arrangements of organisms that we see in many, many different environments at many different scales. So it may even be that there are some kind of resource-seeking behaviors that cause the construction of certain recognizable structures. We don't know. We're just sticking our toes into the ocean of complexity of that. But it's a fascinating challenge, though.
2: Absolutely. Now, what do you think when people hypothesize that there could be life in the sun, in

0: the sort of photosphere of the sun. Do you think that's absurd because of the lack of sort of cellular materials?
1: No, I don't think it's absurd. I think it depends on what you're calling life. So we have this conundrum in biology and astrobiology that has beset biology for the last 100+ years. And, you know, what is life? What are the characteristics that make something alive? We started with a laundry list of characteristics that are common for Earth life. But I think that I call them lifelike processes. And for me, processing of something is necessary. And controlling the environment at some level is necessary. Is that a lifelike process? I don't know. But I would be willing to consider it on a spectrum of what I call lifiness. There are high lifiness processes and low lifiness processes. Natural crystal precipitation, where you get the geometry coming together, that's low lifiness. But that doesn't mean that it hasn't interacted with life. It has. Microorganisms affect how a crystal in its environment will grow because it shifts the thermodynamics of the system. It shifts the chemistry. So life in the sun, I don't know. There have been several good science fiction stories written about that.
0: So you talk about low lifiness and high lifiness, and I have intuitively a sense of what you mean by that. But is there a way in which you really understand how there became a transition from not life to low lifiness and then to high lifiness?
1: I think the crux of the matter is really the ability to store information. Our type of life does it with DNA now. There are theories about it first being encoded in RNA, which can function both as a information storage and as a functional molecule like proteins now do. That's one theory. There's another theory that the structure was provided, the information storage was molecules sticking to certain kinds of electrically complicated, structurally complicated clays. But whatever it was, the degree of lifiness to me hangs on the ability to store information and transmit that information and to perpetuate those information patterns.
0: Do you think that there's a likeliness, not just that there's extremophiles out there in the universe in this rich exoplanetary terrain, but that it will have also made the crossover to complex life?
1: Oh, yes. I think it's a numbers game, Jana. You know, what you pointed out before, the fact that we probably have more planets than stars, even in our own galaxy, not to mention all the other bajillion galaxies out there. It's out there. The question is, how do we find it? It becomes very challenging, even imagining our future advanced telescopic tools to perceive the signatures of life at a planetary scale from the vast distances that we are even to the closest exoplanets. So it's a different kind of challenging, a challenge that requires a whole planetary signal like we have here on Earth. I have this lifelong bet with my friend Seth Shostak, who is one of the senior scientists at the SETI Institute looking for intelligent life. And I told him I think that we may find signs of life on an exoplanet before we actually crack the case here in our own solar system, because we have so many exoplanets. And here, we in order to detect life, it's going to be cryptic. You know, it's going to be subsurface, or it's going to be very relict on the other bodies in our solar system. So we'll see.
0: Mm-hmm. When we explore the solar system, also, we can send probes there and dig up samples. But does that introduce the possibility that we've contaminated other planets? I mean, is it possible we've seeded Mars with terrestrial extremophiles that will survive?
1: Well, undoubtedly, Earth organisms have been transported on earlier spacecraft. The reasoning for why that would not have materially contaminated Mars, for example, is that Mars is such a harsh environment on the surface. But as we go forward, we have to worry about what you're talking about, which is, we call it in the business planetary protection. Planetary protection means keeping Earth safe from any organisms that we may return to Earth to study, and keeping a planetary body safe from contaminating organisms that we may transfer. We have to worry about this extremely when we begin to drill down to icy aquifer layers in Mars. So a lot of work has been done on that. There's also an international organization that deals with all things space on an international level called COSFAR, and COSFAR has a special section worrying about planetary protection. I've done a lot of work on those issues myself, so it's something we take tremendously seriously.
0: So what did you think about this moon mission? I believe it was an Israeli mission that sent tardigrades, tiny, extremo-tolerant organisms, also known as water bears, to the moon, and then crashed, possibly ejecting the tardigrades. Is that a concern for you, or do you have this sort of same sense? Well, it's very unlikely they'd survive on that harsh surface, but we got to do better going forward.
1: It's very unlikely that they would survive on the moon in any significant duration. This is not a NASA opinion, but my personal opinion is that you should never take the life of any organisms, no matter how small, for a stunt. And to me, this was not a legitimate scientific enterprise. What was the point of this? We know that tardigrades are not going to survive very well on the moon, not unless you created some kind of habitat for them. So I think it was a waste of a bunch of good tardigrades, and I am a huge tardigrade fan.
0: They are adorable.
1: Yeah, they are completely adorable. I have stuffed ones right here in my office. I hope that future tardigrade experiments on the moon are done in a proper way, where there's some point to seeing how they respond to the lower gravity, some aspects of the radiation environment. We're about to fly yeast and plant experiments on the moon. These are all legitimate, but just sending them there for the heck of it, not a fan.
0: Now, there's an even more extreme view about life in the solar system, and one that suggests that maybe extremophiles hitchhiked on an asteroid to get here in the first place. And the idea of panspermia, that maybe we are aliens already. We are evidence of extraterrestrial life. What do you think of that idea?
1: I think it's possible. When I first started contemplating it many years ago, we didn't have a mechanism. And a lot of the ways that it was suggested that panspermia might happen were pretty goofy. But the big breakthrough came really when we discovered that one class of meteorite appeared to have been blasted off Mars, and some small portion of that material made it to Earth. These are the so-called SNC, or SNC meteorites. And that was a revelation, because what that caused people to do, like orbital dynamicists and so forth, was to actually work the issues that you would need to figure out whether or not that was physically possible. Could a big impacting asteroid blasting in to Mars, for which we know there have been many large impacts, would that debris have made its way to Earth? And the answer is yes. It was very plausible. And now, of course, we have this relatively big collection of SNC meteorites that have been gathered on Earth. So we have, you know, DoorDash delivery of little bits of Mars that have been brought to Earth for us to look at. Now, they've been through a lot. It's not like going to Mars and digging up a bit and going, oh, yeah, well, we can tell everything, because they've been through a lot of trauma. But nevertheless, that was a revolutionary finding.
0: Is there any reason to suppose life would do better emerging on Mars than it would emerging on Earth?
1: Maybe. It really depends on what school of thought you are in terms of the temperature regime and the conditions on early Mars. Early Mars clearly was much more similar to Earth in its early history. Now it has lost its atmosphere, its ability to retain heat and modulate the temperature, and retain water vapor in the atmosphere and liquid bodies, but we see the evidence of that in the past. So we don't know. If we are ever lucky enough to actually find organisms that are either well-preserved enough to investigate or perhaps even still living in the deep Martian subsurface, we can look at how they're put together. Are we related? Are we not related?
0: Now, let's say we make this discovery and we find alien life form, however small, however different. What do you think it's going to mean to us as a society, you know, a species on a planet brimming with life, if we were to make that discovery?
1: Boy, you know, I think about that all the time. No surprise. I don't know. Those of us who are involved in science, who are members of the public, who are interested in science, I think it will be literally earth-shaking. But there are many people on Earth who are not interested in that. They're not engaged in that. That's not part of their daily life. How will they respond? Will they just yawn and go, we don't care? Will they think of it as something evil? I really can't predict.
0: Mm-hmm. And they might just reject the reality of the discovery altogether.
1: Yes.
0: I mean, we still have people who are proponents of a flat Earth or think the universe is 6,000 years old. So people can be resistant.
1: Science cannot compete with a deeply held other mythology or bias.
0: Yeah. Now, a question we like to ask our guests here on The Joy of Why is, what about your work and your exploration brings you joy?
1: Oh, gosh, everything. I love beauty, and I find beauty everywhere in the natural world. I love just being in nature. I love going to places that are so different that it shifts my thinking. As a kid reading science fiction, that's what I wanted to do, was go explore other planets. And I feel that I've achieved that on Earth because caves are so different from the surface. And so, really, I'm a cheap date. You know, it doesn't take much to make me happy. Seriously.
0: Just alien life forms.
1: Yeah.
0: Or subterranean exploration. Forget the dinner and a movie. We've been chatting with astrobiologist and cave specialist Penny Boston. Penny, thank you so much for this fascinating conversation.
1: Oh, my pleasure. Lovely to talk to you, Jana.
0: Lovely to talk to you. Thanks for listening. If you're enjoying The Joy of Why and you're not already subscribed, hit the subscribe or follow button where you're listening. You can also leave a review for the show. It helps people find this podcast. The Joy of Why is a podcast from Quantum Magazine, an editorially independent publication supported by the Simons Foundation. 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The Joy of Why is produced by PRX Productions. The production team is Caitlin Folds, Livia Brock, Genevieve Sponsler, and Merritt Jacob. 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From Quantum Magazine, John Rennie and Thomas Lynn provided editorial guidance, with support from Matt Carlstrom, Samuel Velasco, Arlene Santana, and Megan Wilcoxon. Samir Patel is Quanta's editor-in-chief. Our theme music is from APM Music. Julian Lynn came up with the podcast name. The episode art is by Peter Greenwood, and our logo is by Jackie King and Christina Armitage. Special thanks to the Columbia Journalism School and Bert Odom Reed at the Cornell Broadcast Studios. I'm your host, Jana Levin. If you have any questions or comments for us, please email us at quanta@simonsfoundation.org. 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
3: Bird note. When waterfowl are in decline, hunters are some of the first people to sound the alarm and fund the recovery. Jared Hinson is a project manager with Ducks Unlimited, a nonprofit hunting and conservation group.
4: The North American model of conservation puts the bulk of the responsibility to fund conservation on hunters, because hunters in general are the consumptive users of those habitats, and they're just more willing to give money to that cause.
3: That money not only comes from hunting license sales, but also taxes on gear.
4: So guns, ammo, binoculars, all those sporting goods that you would use for hunting, a portion of that tax goes to the states, and they can then allocate that into conservation funding.
3: Financial support is just one way that hunters contribute to habitat management.
4: Waterfowl biologists and scientists have been leveraging hunters for data for almost 100 years now. The big thing now is avian influenza. Hunters are some of the first to see the impacts of that in the field, especially since the main vector for it is waterfowl. And so hunters really play a big role in disease monitoring.
3: Learn more about how hunters support wildlife conservation in Season 8 of Bring Birds Back, available in your favorite podcast app and on our website, birdnote.org. I'm Jazzy Johnson.
5: Welcome to The Global Guru. I'm Rachel Louise Snyder. Each week we ask one simple question, just one, about somewhere in the world. Today we're in Kazakhstan asking, will you marry me?
6: If he will not be able to catch her, she has a right to whip him.
5: Whip him?
6: Yes. With real letter whip.
5: This is Alma Kuninabayeva, professor of anthropology at Stanford. She's describing a courting ritual known as
6: Kuzku,
5: which literally translates to chasing the girl. It's a game. A boy, a girl, and their horses.
6: She's galloping away, and he has to chase her. And then the rule is, if he will catch her within some special distance, he has a right to kiss her.
5: If not, out comes the whip. The game's a way for Kazakh girls to show their readiness for marriage. And she invites him to the chase, because the game is really all about the girls.
6: How strong they are, how beautiful they are, how skillful they are.
5: Kuninabayeva says it's not so foreign to us.
6: I can tell you, everybody who went or survived the prom, they know that situation. Who is inviting whom? Who is chasing whom?
5: Nomads in Kazakhstan have been playing it since the 17th century. The game is really what she calls a training camp for life.
6: Every winter is a test for survival. Life of nomadic women are so difficult that they have to be strong like men.
5: Today, girls train for years to play. They're given the best horse from their tribe. Because, Kuninabayeva says,
6: it's not only her victory, it's victory of her people.
5: And sometimes the victory even goes beyond her own community. She tells the story of two tribes. One had murdered a boy and the other.
6: So for a long time, these two tribes, they avoid each other and they never participated in the same gatherings.
5: But then, a girl invited a boy from the other tribe to play the game.
6: Along the way, he caught her and kissed her. On the way back, both of them, they came to her parents and she said, now you have a choice, parents. Accept him and forgive them for everything that happened, or to kill us.
5: Kuninabayeva says it was a powerful political statement. And eventually,
6: the wedding was about these two tribes reuniting.
5: The Global Guru is produced in association with American University's College of Arts and Sciences and WAMU 88.5 in Washington, D.C. 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I'm Rachel Louise Snyder. 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
7: Oh, Lady Sylvia, sitting in a fence trying to make a dollar out of 99 cents.
8: This is Bird Note. As a kid, artist David Shepherd would sketch all the flora and fauna he saw. His true love was for plants. But when he moved to Hawaii to study botany, he realized
9: Hawaii is special because its main character is birds. birds were the dominant species in terms of animal life. And so all the plants really co-evolved with the birds. You can see that in just how specific the beaks of different species are to the shapes of the flowers here. And so that became part of my art.
8: David now designs aloha shirts featuring the native plants and wildlife of Hawaii. One design features the i'iwi, a Hawaiian honey creeper.
9: So the i'iwi birds dart from flower to flower to flower very quickly. Well, the Hawaiians saw this and they thought of the metaphor that it was like procreation, the metaphor for the health of the forest, because only in its procreation can it exist.
8: Then, hidden among the trees, David has drawn kahuli, or native land snails.
9: Their existence in the forest is special because if they were around, it was said that the forest would sing. And songs are also a very important element of Hawaiian culture because it's how things are passed on from generation to generation. It's how you communicate what the world is. So these snails are singing, right? And then you have the birds that are a symbolic of procreation. And so the combination is that this is Hawaii. This is the perpetuation of it.
8: See pictures of David's designs at our website, birdnote.org. I'm Mark Bramhill.
0: Up next is a postcard from the wind, an audio dispatch from Phil Corbett.
10: As I record this, Voyager 2 is over 12 billion miles from Earth, and Voyager 1 over 15 billion. As these two spacecraft hurtle away from our solar system, each carries a sort of message in a bottle, specifically a golden record. The cover of these records, one on each probe, includes diagrams and illustrated instructions on how to play them. Pressed into the gold-plated copper disc, this mix compiled by Carl Sagan with help from recordist Alan Lomax includes a wide range of human music. There's European classical music, a Navajo night chant, bagpipes from Azerbaijan,

0: the Peruvian wedding song, Mozart, Chuck Berry, Chinese folk music, Aboriginal didgeridoo, a truly wide-ranging mix. And it's fun to imagine an alien running across this shiny disc, figuring out the instructions, and hitting play. Postcards from the Wind are produced by me, Phil Corbett. More at thewind.org.
1: This is Bird Note. Ornithologist and poet J. Drew Lanham often writes about his experience as a black man in the outdoors, both the joy of being in nature and the racism he faces in the field. Sometimes that's led him to bird in places that others might overlook. And one time, looking for sparrows inspired a poem celebrating these little brown birds.
2: Sparrow envy. Were I the sparrow, brown-backed, skittish, and small, I would find haven in thorniest thickets, search far and wide for fields lain fallow, treasure the unkempt, worship the unmown, covet the weed-strewn row. I would slink between sedges, chip unseen from brambles, skulk deep within hedges, and desire the ditches grown wild. I would find great joy in the mist-sodden morning, sing humble pleas from the highest weeds, and plead for the gray days to stay.
1: 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I'm Mark Bramhill.
3: I'm James Stewart, and this is Timeline from VPR Classical, an exploration into the development of Western music. Today, we will discuss one of the first music theorists in our Western musical tradition, Guido D'Arezzo.
4: Listen. Doe, a deer, a female deer, ray, a drop of golden sun.
3: This familiar song introduces the syllables used for singing notes at sight reading. But this concept of using syllables for notes is much older than a Rodgers and Hammerstein musical. Do, re, mi, fa, so, la, ti, do. The familiar major scale comes from what we call the solfège system of sight reading. We can trace the lineage of this practice all the way back to the writings of a Benedictine monk of the early 11th century, Guido D'Arezzo. Guido was educated in the Abbey of Pomposa on the Adriatic coast, and early on he earned a reputation for his ability to teach singers new plainsong chants, new songs, very quickly. Now how did he do this? Up to this point, the chants of the church were either memorized or represented with small pen strokes called neumes. They helped the singer remember the basic shape of the melody, but they were by no means precise. Guido developed a system of accurate notation, using lines and spaces to separate each individual note. He then gave names to these notes. This is where we get the alphabetic note names we use today. A, B, C, D, E, F, G. Based on what we call the natural minor scale. Guido would have called it a mode. Later, Guido composed a hymn that was meant to educate singers and teach them how to recognize each individual note of the scale. His Ut Quiant Laxis starts each phrase with a different note, ascending step by step, much like the Rodgers and Hammerstein song. The syllables he used for the introduction of each new note has become the solfège system we use a millennium later. Ut, re, mi, fa, sol, la. Since the time of Guido, we've added the note T, or in some languages C, to the end of the scale, and replaced the ut with do, preferring the hard consonant sound over the soft vowel sound. These developments of notation and singing practice make Guido di Arezzo one of the most influential figures in Western musical history. Find out more about Guido di Arezzo and explore the timeline at vpr.net/classical.

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4: 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But here in our modern world, we've kind of forgotten that. But if we were to go to a quiet place and simply be alone in the silence of nature, that deep ability to listen occurs. And what do we hear? Yeah, what do we hear?
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0: Being a young adult in Bloomington or in Indiana or in the Midwest as a whole can give you complicated feelings. Some people love it, some people hate it. A lot of people find themselves saying, "Oh man, the Midwest is so boring. I need something to do." That's part of where DIY music scenes come from. DIY scenes are about having something to do in the Midwest. They're a cultural touchstone for cities like Bloomington, both big and small. If you're not tied to big corporate music labels, it's about building community from the ground up. Helping each other record music themselves, make their own merch, book their own tours. It's about friends, helping more friends. DIY music includes a bunch of genres, including hardcore, punk, indie rock, and shoegaze, just to name a few. There's a sense of pride that comes through with taking matters into your own hands to create art and build community. Bloomington's had a bustling DIY scene for a long time, and it has a particular name associated with it. There's a podcast called It's a Beautiful Day in the Gulch, and an album of the same exact name by hardcore punk band Laughing Gas. There's the song Gulch Brigade by hardcore band Full Stride. Those are all from the past 6 years, but it goes back even farther. Gulcher Records, the label that put out the Gizmos, one of Indiana's first punk bands, started in the 1970s. These days, you can see it on hardcore punk t-shirts and tote bags too. But why the word? Why do people keep calling Bloomington the Gulch? Miles Grimmer grew up in Franklin, Indiana. He was 18 when he was in college at IU in Bloomington. One day, he was visiting home when his uncle asked him,
1: "How's Bloomington? How's the Gulch? We used to call it the Gulch."
0: The word stuck with him from that moment on. He got interested in Bloomington's history of DIY rock and started to learn more about it. That's when he found Gulcher Records. We'll come back to Miles. He's one of the people who ran with the word years later. Bloomington played an important role in the early days of punk rock in Indiana. Gulcher Records was a DIY record label and a zine that Bob Richert started in 1975. Richert was a grad student in geology, but he found himself spending more time spinning rock music at the campus radio station than studying rocks. By 1973, he discovered zines. It didn't take long for him to start Gulcher Magazine. That might be the first association in print of Bloomington and the word Gulch. But Richert didn't coin it. People had been calling Bloomington the Gulch already. He thinks it might be the terrain, but he admits he might be biased, since he arrived as a geology grad student. Some people think Gulcher Magazine and Gulcher Records were named after a book that came out the year before. Gulcher, by rock critic Richard Meltzer, is a collection of his sprawling thoughts on rock music and culture of the previous decade. Bob Richert insists that he didn't name the zine and the record label after Meltzer's book. One of the bands on Gulcher Records was the Gizmos. They put Bloomington on the map as an important place in DIY rock. Formed in 1976, the Gizmos have been called Bloomington's first punk band. They sang the song "The Midwest Can Be Alright."

0: That came out on a compilation album called Red Snert's The Sound of Gulcher in 1981. Dale Warrens was a part of the Gizmos at that point. He sang on that song. The thing is, the Midwest didn't always feel alright. Dale remembers what it was like being part of the first wave of punk rock in Indiana. It felt lonely. He felt like not many people cared about the bands he liked, like Sex Pistols and the Ramones. People really didn't get it.
1: We were the weird band on the bill. We were able to play most of the bars in town, but never more than once.
0: They actually did get the go back once. It was for a Battle of the Bands contest.
1: That night was kind of wild, but that would have been like just as school resumed 1979, and there was enough interest that slam dancing was sort of happening, and that got kind of out of hand. One of the organizers of the contest got the wind knocked out of him, got cannonballed. Our set was closed down early, and it was, I don't want to say near riot, but it was very tense atmosphere, and we were subsequently banned, not just from playing there, but from entering the booker.
0: At this point, it's the early 80s. The word gulch has taken on its first life in Bloomington. The gulch is shaping into the space for punks, weirdos, and freaks to be themselves. A lot of indie music comes from people who feel marginalized in society. This is a space for people to be accepted for who they are. It's graduating from just a word to be thrown around to almost a badge of honor. And then it disappears for a few decades. After both of them heard the word gulch thrown around for years in DIY music, it made its way into Miles and Alex's jokes when they'd be talking about the day they're having.
2: We used to say, like when we were hanging out and walking around and when it's a nice day out, we'd just always say, it's a beautiful day in the gulch. And it was sort of kind of like just a saying that we would throw around. And so we just decided to name it that.
0: Now it's the mid-20-teens. Remember Miles Grimmer? He's the college student whose uncle asked him about life in the gulch. Now he's the vocalist for a band called Laughing Gas. They're playing tons of DIY shows around Bloomington, and they've released their second EP, self-titled, as Laughing Gas.
3: I think in different periods of your life, it's pretty normal to have a sense of stuckness, and it's like the most frustrating thing. I think especially like, for me, it was like in my mid-20s. It's like transitioning out of this one stage of life, having anxiety about if my like life was aligning with my goals or whatever.
0: Grimmer hasn't always remembered the exact time, place, and feelings he had surrounding every song he's written. But with the song The Gulch, he did.
3: Yeah, that song is just like being bored. It's a song that's like about being bored in your town, and like everything feels similar, or it's like there's shifts in like the energy, people you know have moved away, or like things you like disappeared. But at the end of the day, it's still like, if you're still the same person in the shifting environment, I think there's a sense of frustration.
0: Miles is saying, what are you doing? I gotta get away. I can't escape this. Run in place. He's talking about how he feels living in Bloomington during this time in his life. Having feelings of frustration and stuckness, but eventually having a change of heart.
3: I think the refrain of that song is, there's nothing to do and it's a beautiful day in the gulch. Which, you know, it speaks to, like, just being able to appreciate where you're at, even if it's, like, it feels whack in that moment. I also feel like it's kind of like the Gizmo song, The Midwest Can Be Alright. I see it as, like, a spiritual, no, yeah, it's kind of really draws inspiration from that line of thinking. It's like, I like the Midwest because there's nothing to do.
0: Right. At the same time, when Laughing Gas was recording It's a Beautiful Day in the Gulch, Miles and local poet Alex Schwarzentruber started up a podcast of the same name. That was 2019.
2: We were just going to start a podcast loosely based on, like, life in Bloomington.
0: They wanted a nature element, so they recorded outside as they wandered around.
2: Just like, kind of like a friendship simulator.
0: The podcast feels like a chat show, but it's weirder than that. Every episode will start with a cold open of Alex reading a poem.
4: Gulch, a narrow, steep-sided ravine marking the course of a fast stream. Example, it's a beautiful day in the gulch, and by gulch I mean Bloomington, Indiana. But also, I mean my mind. Today is a beautiful day inside of my head. I holler into the gully, it's a beautiful day in the gulch.
0: Then they move into whatever topic they decide to sporadically talk about. Topics exploring questions like, how much does the moon weigh? Or do you swallow your gum? The podcast documents Alex and Miles as they find ways to entertain themselves in a seemingly boring town. By this point, the Gulch has morphed into this place for people working through their feelings about Bloomington or the Midwest. Both Alex and Miles are trying to find beauty in the mundaneness. After the pandemic, a new wave of punk and hardcore bands started to pop up around Bloomington. Chance Allen is part of the DIY scene of now. He started the DIY label RTR Tapes in 2022. He plays bass in Velocity, and he fronts the band's What Counts in full stride.
3: I've been into hardcore and part of hardcore since I was a kid, you know, 15 or 16. So, like, it's something that I, like, am very passionate about and care very deeply about. Just like the ethos and the subculture surrounding it.
0: DIY shows tend to be anywhere between 40 to 50 people, but Chance was seeing these 100-person mosh fests even in the summer when the students are gone.
3: People just, like, actually getting into, like, hardcore and what it means just made me really excited and feel really good.
0: Chance was inspired by the scene that came before him. He was the next person to take the word gulch and run with it. In October of that year, Full Stride released their debut EP, which has the song Gulch Brigade.
3: Yeah, I just kind of wrote that song when I was, like, feeling really good about it. And just, like, all, like, the whole sing-along part, like, I'm reaching out part is just about, like, none of this stuff's ever going to be perfect, but you can find community here. You can be a part of something. Like, it's like me, like, inviting people to be part of the Gulch Brigade, so to speak. That was kind of my motivation behind the song and how that connects to, like, you know, all of that connects back to, like, loving where you live and being a part of something that's, like, your direct community, you know, and not just, like, something on the internet or, you know.
0: Gulch Brigade is a nickname for the Bloomington hardcore scene right now. This is the most recent use of the word, as other bands have started to use it in their own songs and merch too. The term takes on a broader meaning about community in the hardcore scene. It goes beyond Bloomington city lines to Indianapolis, or even other cities in the Midwest as a whole. Miles is in his 30s now. He's been in Bloomington since college. He believes in the idea that location can influence art.
3: When we think of, like, the major cultural hubs of America, we think of New York or LA. But I think that sometimes when you live out there, your ideas are, you become too influenced by other people. And I think when, like, music from the Midwest or Bloomington or Indiana or other less populated areas, it's at its best when it is distinct and idiosyncratic, because like the pace of life and the weather in the streets probably should influence you in some way. I also think another thing I think about myself is, like, people say if you can make it in New York, you can make it anywhere. But really, I believe New York's probably the easiest place to make it. And if you can make it from the middle of nowhere, then you can make it anywhere. Like with what I do, like there is something that I find it interesting to like have motion when I live in the middle, seemingly in the middle of nowhere. It's not the middle of nowhere, but yeah. It might seem like it.
0: Miles realized there's a certain charm about towns like Bloomington around the Midwest, creating art here.
3: When I am explaining to someone that I live in Bloomington, you know, sometimes I feel compelled to justify it, but other times it's like, I like it here, and like, you don't get it, and like, you don't have to get it. Like, not everyone should get it. This idea of the Gulch, by nature, it's kind of constrained. But true creativity comes from constraints. Like if you have a blank sheet of paper, like you don't know what you're gonna make, but like if somebody already doodled a line on it and you have and your task is to like build from that doodle, you might come up with ideas that you wouldn't have

it can feel like there's nothing to do in the Gulch. But that's exactly what's given people like Miles, Alex, and Chance an opportunity to figure themselves out creatively and make the most with what they do have. An opportunity to make the music, the poems, the podcasts that they want to make. An opportunity to build community from the ground up and learn what it means to make art in this part of the country. For these guys, at least, the Midwest can be all right.

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1: This is the song of the lesser water boatman. It's an insect usually found feeding on ponds and lakes across Europe. Only a few millimeters long, they look a bit like a sunflower seed, with big black eyes and paddling arms. They're not known for their good looks, but rather the male's mating call, which brings them the status of the loudest animal alive. At least relative to its body size. The call is nearly 100 decibels, equivalent to standing a stone's throw away from a roaring freight train. So how does this compare to the animal kingdom? Well, many animals produce louder sounds. The blue whale, the world's largest animal, clocks in at 188 decibels. An elephant can reach 117, and cats purr along at a gentle 25. It's the technical side of this story where things get strange. It's all in how the sound is made, a process called stridulation. This is a mating call, so it's only appropriate that a male lesser water boatman makes the sound with his reproductive organ. It's as thin as a human hair and able to wiggle hastily across its abdomen to produce the sound. It might not help its confidence to know that researchers study its anatomy, amazed that something so small can produce so much volume. But the lesser water boatman can take some solace that scientific findings aim to improve everything from sonar to medical applications. For KMEW, I'm Andrew Bales.

me, I don't know, you gotta have a Russian name, right? So call me Olga. I was born in Moscow in 1961. I played the piano, started when I was 6, so yeah, that's what I do. My early memories are pretty much grim. Most of the memories from Moscow are pretty grim. Not a great place to, at least it wasn't for me. For some people, I'm sure, it was a wonderful place to grow up, but I always felt constrained. One, it was a very anti-Semitic place to grow up. Two, there was no access to things. There were no information, it was not so interesting. Maybe that's why I started music.

everybody's stories from that time have to have an impact, you know, have been impacted by the culture and by the political climate. So no way to escape that.

0: This is the Kremlin, citadel of Russian communism. Looking at Russia, we might see it as a country to be studied, as we study other nations of the world. Yet we know that Russia today is regarded as a grave threat to our nation, to our freedom, to the peace of the world.
1: I wanted to leave as soon as I was conscious, I think. So as soon as my cognitive abilities reached a certain point, which was probably grade 3, I wanted to leave. Which was the legal age in which I could have applied, we did. So my mother and I left, but we were in what you call refuseniks, which is we were not allowed to leave, and we had all kinds of problems leaving and staying, and my mother was fired from her job. I was kicked out of my of the conservatory. We were politically active for them to get me, you know, us out. Like in the 70s, refuseniks were very in a common sort of political jargon for all the people who the Soviets did not let out, and they were trying to get them out from here. So it was a very chaotic experience, let's say. As soon as we could, we had applied. We got an invitation. There is a whole process of trying to emigrate as political sort of refugees is what we were. And then it lasted for 3 years because they wouldn't let us, and we were so sort of in limbo till I was about 20. And when we got here, I turned 20 here.

How should I call him? Let's make a name. But I don't want some kind of stupid name. So let's do... let's say Joseph. It's a good strong name. Not really a Russian name, but, you know, could be, right? Joseph. Okay, Joseph. Let's say it. I was 12, and he was a friend of my uncle's, my mother's brother. And they were in the same school together, and they were in the same class together. And then they went to university, and they were taught by my mother, who was teaching at the university at the time, before she lost her job. And so he was in this kind of place, you know, when I saw him and I met him and I saw him and his girlfriends at the time, and he was a handsome, you know, 20-year-old. So yeah, I kind of had a little girl crush on him. And I doubt that he saw me at all. I mean, only because he knew who I was, but that's it. But then, maybe several years later, I went to a different city to visit some people.

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1: As possible, and everybody sort of parties day and night, and another day and another night, and so forth. And so I think it was one of those New Year's parties, and maybe it was at our place. And there were, I don't know, many, many people. And maybe that was the time, yeah, the day. And so he was my first boyfriend. He was my first love, so to speak. We were girlfriend and boyfriend for the 3 years. And then he was not able to leave. Because his father, you had to have your parents' permission in order, however old you were, you could have been 60. If your parent was alive, the parent had to sign a permission to leave. And so his father would not let him leave. And so I had to leave by myself. We already were done with the process. I mean, we were leaving. So we left. Because his father wouldn't let him leave because his father was, I don't want to say bad. He was a communist. He thought that it was a betrayal of the wonderful Communist Party and the Soviet Union in all its glory. So he wouldn't. So I think his relationship with his father suffered a lot after that. He could have been 60, and if your father or mother were alive, they had to sign it. It had nothing to do with your age. The stupidity of bureaucracy has no bounds. The thing about the leaving at that time, leaving was forever. At that moment, there was no perestroika in the future, so nobody knew. Once you left, that was it. So just like my father thought that he'd never see me again, so did everybody else. I mean, this was it. This was migration. And so when we left, we were just upset and and everything, but we had to build our lives. And so he got married there, and I got married here. Mine didn't last much, so maybe 5 years, something like that. He's lasted about 20, so it was not a pleasant experience, though. But very little of the experience in Russia was pleasant anyway, so it doesn't... I think it was much worse for him than for me, because it's always worse for the person who stays. The person who leaves has something to look forward to. And his wife at the time and his son eventually also immigrated in 91 after the perestroika, and it was possible. So 10 years after we did. We stayed in touch, we said like credit cards and happy birthdays and happy new year and occasional calls. And then he stayed in touch with my mother too. There was no sort of thought about it. I had a little thought about it behind somewhere, but I never actually, I think, verbalized it or anything like that. So, and then at some point, his son went off to school, and he decided to get divorced because he didn't want to. It wasn't really because of me. It was just because he wanted to, he was done, it was over. So, and he was not living in New York at the time, he was living in a different city. And so he got divorced, and when he got divorced, he sort of came to visit, just to say hi or something, just to visit. He told my mother before he told me that he got divorced. Well, I thought, wow, this is interesting.

0: who knows, maybe now. Because at that point, by that point, I was single for over 10 years, maybe even more. And I was with this one or that one, and this one or this one, and it was all horrible. And then I went on like some gay date, and that was awful. Then I went on some other, that was just like really bad. And nothing worked. Nothing. It was nothing. So by the time he called me and said, I'm getting divorced, I was like, okay, maybe this might work. But I didn't really hold out any hope, because by that time I thought, well, forget it. So he came to visit, and then he sort of never left, really. I mean, he left, and we commuted for a long time, for about 6 years. But not left in terms of being with me, that was it.
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0: But I didn't really hold out any hope, because by that time I thought, well, forget it. So he came to visit, and then he sort of never left, really. I mean, he left, and we commuted for a long time, for about 6 years. But not left in terms of being with me, that was it. It was just like a picking up from before. Never, like, there were no 20 years. And we were both, I mean, for a while, we were both like, why did we have the 20 years? It was like we lost, but we didn't lose. I mean, who knows? We were different, a little bit different people. Before, he was very Russian male, and I was very, I was too headstrong, maybe, is the word. This felt all of a sudden like home, you know. And not necessarily because we were from the same place or anything, even though I think that helps. Right now, it's ridiculous because we don't have to. If we meet somebody, we have to talk to them together, because otherwise we'll just double up. If he talks to somebody and I come, I'll ask exactly the same questions. So, or we don't have sometimes to even say anything because things are... Basically, it feels like, you know how those couples who live together for 60 years or something and they finish each other's sentences? I think that's how we are now, even though we didn't have the 60 years. I ask myself, could I possibly live without him? And there is no way. Whereas if, you know, when I was 20, I had no idea. I'm not sure there was a whole thing in front. Don't make me too maudlin. I'm going to get like... because it's true. There are, you know how people say there is one and only? When he came that time, that was very clear. It's clear. I hope that people get that kind of clarity when they meet somebody, because it's striking. And I think actually if there wasn't the interlude, I don't know if we would stay together, because there was no bell when I was, 18. Right? I had no idea that this was. Maybe it was for him, but for me it wasn't. It may have taken these 20 years to actually realize that this is where I want to be. You know how people, when they just get together and you have ups and downs and you have things that could sabotage your relationship, and then maybe somebody says something and behaves in some way, and of course it's all happened, except that from the very beginning, it was clear that

all of these things were not withstanding the fact that I know how he feels about me. I just hope that people find somebody that is so clearly their destiny, because that is amazingly important in life. I feel, in that respect, I feel the luckiest person ever.

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1: Welcome to USC Annenberg's This California Life. I'm Megan Donis. This season, we document Altadena after the fires, following this remarkable community as it recovers and rebuilds. As part of our series, we collaborated with the Charlotta Bass Journalism and Justice Lab at USC. And in our next story, Bass fellow Daniela Lake explores what the Black community in Altadena can learn from another thriving Black community consumed by fire during the Tulsa Race Massacre of 1921.
2: And we start coming further across Altadena Drive, and that's when we were literally, like you just walked us right into a volcano, an active volcano. Everything was on fire. Everything. The bushes, the trees, the houses.
3: It was like a blowtorch just right over everything.
4: I've never seen anything like that. Never. No.
5: You're listening to Rooted in Recovery, a podcast series from the USC Charlotta Bass Lab, exploring how Altadena's Black community is recovering after the devastating Eden fire. I'm Daniela Lake, a master's student in journalism at USC and Bass Lab Fellow. Each episode will highlight a different piece of the story, from Black food culture to mental health, memory, and rebuilding. But in this first episode, we begin with the fire itself.
2: And that's when the wind really started cranking. And I was like, you know what? We're in trouble. This is bad. And then you could hear the radio. And you could hear them start calling out streets, going, wait a minute, that's impossible for the fire to have gone down that far. Now it's into the community. Now it's no longer a hillside or a brush fire.
5: That's Keith Holloway, a Pasadena fire engineer. His station was one of the first at the scene of the fire.
2: The wind was blowing so hard a couple of times, I had to literally back up because I couldn't walk forward. It was blowing all the stuff in my face. I couldn't see, so I had to back into the fire and back into the houses. Everything was on fire. I mean, literally, it was like looking or standing inside of a glowing toaster.
5: He's been a firefighter for over 40 years. He's seen a lot of disasters, but nothing like the Eden fire.
2: I was here for the Northridge earthquake, all the whole Y2K funny business. I mean, a lot of stuff. The L.A. riots after they had the verdict for Rodney King. I was here for all that stuff. So I've seen some things, but nothing ever to that magnitude. It's unrecognizable. It looked like somebody dropped an atomic bomb. It was an experience, definitely an apocalyptic experience.
5: Altadena residents, like the Wilson family, would also describe the Eden fire as apocalyptic.
3: And you can literally see everything was just burning. Everything just from the mountains down to almost Muir High School was just on fire. So once I went up, turned the corner, and the church was on fire.
5: The Eden fire burned over 9,000 structures. 6,000 of those were family homes. Like many residents who lost their home and place of work, Reverend Andre Wilson lost both his home and church to the Eden fire. He's served as the pastor of Altadena United Methodist Church for almost a decade.
3: In order to process it, you have to be alone. And when you're moving like this, you don't really have time to process it. I've been moving, trying to get checking on congregation members, trying to find facilities, trying to get aid. So you really hadn't had time to process it. I went by yesterday to try to process. And even then, people were yelling at me, hey, get your head up, it's all going to be okay. It's hard to process because people really want you to be better. And they actually don't really understand that mourning is a good part of healing.
6: For many of us, we're not really sure like what day it is. You know, it is like you're grieving. Someone's died. And so life continues, but you're sort of in a daydream sort of state. You're exhausted. You have a lot of moving parts. You're not in your home element. You're in a new place, or you're in someone else's home, or you're in a new place. And then your church home is gone.
5: That's Heather Wilson. The Wilson family is staying with relatives as they recover.
6: So everyone's routine has been affected, is upside down. And yet people kind of expect you to act like none of this has happened, and you still have obligations to fulfill. So it's a balancing act.
3: I know everybody in that neighborhood. I grew up in Altadena. That's everybody I know. So that compounds it, because even people that aren't part of the church, I know have lost homes. So it's just surreal. Everybody you know has lost something.
5: When visiting Altadena now, some streets, like Lincoln Avenue, appear somewhat normal at first. One sign reads, $40 for 2 weeks of yoga, and some restaurants, like Perry's Joint, are still open. But then you turn the corner on a street like Altadena Drive, and you're hit with the devastation. Avison Charter Schools is burned, and for some homes, all that's left are the front staircase and chimney. For one house, it's the washer and dryer. But what was Altadena like before this devastation? Because of the fire, some people were learning for the first time that Altadena was 18% Black and that it had a thriving Black community with Black-owned businesses and Black homeowners. Heather Wilson recalls her first impression of Altadena back when she was visiting her childhood friend.
6: When I was about 8 or 9, we went over to her house, and her father was a dentist. And, you know, I was walking around, and she had a nice home, and there were, like, Black people around. And where I was raised, that just, they were not there. And so it was so refreshing as a little girl to see just regular Black folk walking around, living their lives, being teachers and doctors and dentists or whatever. And that was really just a beautiful thing for me as a little Black girl in an area that I didn't see a lot of people that looked like me. So it was a very, very special and unique place. And over time, because of the beauty by the mountains, you had more and more people, Latinos and Asians and whites and Armenians, kind of slowly move in. And so it's a very multicultural, but has a really strong African American history here. And that's really, really special, especially in Southern California. And it's also unique because, as he was saying, in Southern California, we tend to be very segregated when we go home. There's tons of everything in SoCal, but at home, most neighborhoods are all one thing or another. And so Altadena was really, really unique in that, not only for the history of having the middle-class Blacks there, but also later on to being such a welcoming place for all persons to come. And it's a really beautiful thing. One of the reasons we really appreciate when my daughter goes to school, you have a bit of everything. And you don't see that a lot in L.A.
5: Similarly, attorney Lee Merritt, a civil rights attorney, reflected on how seeing Altadena's Black community positively impacted his upbringing. He's known for his work on racial justice, including cases related to police brutality and hate crimes, such as when 25-year-old Ahmaud Arbery was shot and killed by 3 white men in Georgia back in 2020. Attorney Merritt represented Ahmaud Arbery's family. It was a case that, along with the murder of Breonna Taylor and George Floyd, sparked national outrage in 2020. Attorney Merritt said that being introduced to the Black community in Altadena changed his life trajectory.
7: In high school, I was adopted by my grandmother who lived in Pasadena. And it was really a turning point in my life because she was pulling me out of detention, expulsion of my prior school, gang violence, and a number of other things. I was introduced to this cocoon of a community in Altadena, Pasadena. And this was a Black middle-class community with folks who, for example, were connected to Morehouse College, where I eventually went to school, where there were African Americans who were invested in the arts, who owned property, and introduced me to a new, I guess, a Black experience that I didn't know existed. Mine was rooted in incarceration and gang violence, et cetera. And so this opportunity, when I was 14 or 15 transitioning into high school, was really something that put me on a path to be able to be not only have access to some of our higher learning institutions, but to be a better representative of our community as a whole.
5: But now many of those Black families are displaced. But this isn't the first time a thriving Black community was destroyed by fire. To understand Altadena's future, let's look at our past. The Tulsa Race Massacre. In the early 1900s, Tulsa, Oklahoma, had its own thriving Black neighborhood, located in Tulsa's Greenwood District.
8: Well, they called it Black Wall Street because it had almost 200 businesses.
5: Black Wall Street was a bustling hub for Black entrepreneurship. It was home to Black-owned shops, hotels, theaters, but all of that was torn apart overnight in 1921 when a white mob stormed into Black Wall Street, setting fire to everything in its path, burning homes and businesses. It's believed to be the worst incident of racial violence in American history.
8: We're talking about a community that was devastated in over less than 48 hours, over 1,550 homes and businesses destroyed. 1,550 homes and businesses destroyed. They talk about up to 300 people died, but what we do know is actually 3,000 people were disappeared, never to be heard from again.
5: Attorney DeMario Solomon Simmons represents the last living survivors of the Tulsa Race Massacre. He's also the founder of Justice for Greenwood, an organization formed almost 100 years after the massacre to get justice and reparations for the Greenwood community, which was never the same after the massacre.
8: Not one of those businesses that were impacted by the massacre are operating today. So there should be funding and consulting services for descendants to be able to build businesses back up.
5: Although the Black community in Tulsa was devastated by racial violence and Altadena was ravaged by a natural disaster, both were prosperous Black communities that were ultimately consumed by fire.
8: I think some of the parallels that we see in rebuilding is that they're going to have some of the same challenges dealing with insurance, or either not having enough insurance and not being able to get the proper information to the insurance companies. Another thing that we see that's still plaguing Greenwood today that I think is going to be a problem in Altadena and Black communities across this nation, many of these people have been living in these homes for decades, but they don't actually own the homes, meaning that they have received these homes passed down from their families, but they didn't do the proper estate planning. They haven't done proper probate. And that's a big problem that we see in Tulsa, but throughout this nation. And we have to have a program with Justice for Greenwood to address that.
5: Even in the face of these challenges, there's still hope in rebuilding.
8: I want the people of Altadena to understand that they can rebuild, and they should rebuild, and they should rebuild even forward-thinking and better than what they had before. And you have to come into that mind state once you start the rebuilding. Come together as a community and say, what do we want this community to look like again? And make sure that they are standing together to not allow the vultures and the predators that want to come in and swoop up the land and get the land for cheap because people are, you know, desperate. You know, you lose everything overnight. That is something that, if it hasn't happened to you, it's very difficult to even imagine. So people are desperate. People need to live their life today. But I hope the people of Altadena can take the example of Greenwood to stick together and fight to keep the land that's been in their family for so long.
5: Even in the devastation, the birds are still chirping in Altadena. And on some lawns, grass is starting to grow again.
6: Altadena, I believe, will never be the same as it was before the fires. And it doesn't mean it's going to be worse, but it's going to be different. I do hope that it will be still a home, a beautiful place where all people can come together, Blacks and whites, and feel at home and comfortable. That is my hope.
5: The congregation of Altadena United Methodist Church has found a temporary home at Scott United Methodist Church in Pasadena. After the fires, they came together to worship and support each other.
9: Look at your neighbor. 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
5: Members of Altadena United Methodist Church call their church family Home of the Abundant Life.
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5: 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I'm Daniela Lake. In the following episodes, we'll discuss Black foodways, migration after the fires, mental health, and more.
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9: A huge statue has bitten the dust in Kolkata, and almost no one is shedding any tears. Sports Today describes it.
10: It has stood tall in front of the iconic Salt Lake Stadium in Kolkata for several years. In front of the VIP gate is the sculpture of a headless torso with two balls on its feet and the Biswa Bangla ball on the top of the waist.
9: It is hard to describe. Two muscled, veiny legs in white soccer shorts, and on top of the shorts, instead of a torso, a big ball like a globe. The Bengali letter Bo standing in for Bisho Bangla, or Bengal and the world. And when a new government came to power in the state recently, ousting the old one, which had been here for 15 years, that statue was one of the first things to go. This is Sandeep Roy in Kolkata. The former chief minister of West Bengal, Mamata Banerjee, lamented, "I feel very bad." That's natural. The statue was apparently her brainchild. She had designed the logo on it. She said sports fans loved to take selfies with it. But few sympathized. Her government had removed a long-standing public art project as well, overnight. Poroma, a sculpture showing a tribal woman inspired by folk art. It was by renowned artist Shanu Lahiri, who had died the year before. It had become such a landmark since it was installed in 1987. The area had become known as Poroma Island. But it had to make way for one of the Bisho Bangla globes. Now one might say, what goes around, comes around. At that time, the artist Chitrabhanu Mojumdar had told the Times of India, "In the U.S., minimalist sculptor Richard Serra's works have often courted controversy and led to public debate. Why can't that happen here?" He was probably referring to the tilted arc affair. In 1981, Serra installed a 15-ton rusting steel slab that cut across Federal Plaza in Lower Manhattan. He didn't think public art had to necessarily beautify public space. He wanted to disrupt it instead. Many New Yorkers didn't agree. New York Times art critic Grace Gluck called it an awkward, bullying piece that may conceivably be the ugliest outdoor art in the city. Employees of the government offices around the plaza collected signatures demanding its removal. It led to a hearing and heated debates, as recounted in the documentary Tilted Arc. Some government officials panned it.
11: Abstract art is fine and dandy, but when the public puts its money up for it, I think it ought to have some say in the matter.
9: The jury voted to remove the sculpture. Serra sued, citing his right to free speech, but to no avail. The sculpture belonged to the government, not him.
12: Obviously, I hope the arc is removed and auctioned off if possible. There is no shame in admitting a $175,000 mistake.
9: One night, it was cut up and hauled away to a scrap metal yard. Serra protested, but to no avail.
13: I can't live in a country that commissions my art, invites me to the White House, shakes my hand, and tears my work down.
9: And Serra warned against valuing art via referendum.
13: You know, if you had a referendum between a slot machine and Beethoven, there'd be no Beethoven.
9: It all raises an interesting question about public art, whether in Kolkata or New York. What is the real purpose of public art? In India, most of the time, it's either about beautification or it's just a monument to patriotism. In fact, public art in India these days tends to believe bigger is always better. India has the world's tallest, second tallest, and third tallest sitting statues. Public art in general is not something born out of public discussion, input, and demand. The former government had promised to make Kolkata into London, and as part of that project, it had installed mini Big Ben clock towers all over the city. And as a gift for soccer lovers, a statue of football great Messi when he visited the city. Now the Messi statue is gone as well, as part of the public art change sweeping the city. When the minister says the football statue was ugly, few disagreed. However, when a minister says it will be replaced by something more aesthetically pleasing, many are wary as they brace themselves for more giant statues, just playing a different political ball game.

This is Bird Note. Snowy owls are glamour birds. When some fly south from the Arctic to adorn fence posts and driftwood logs in the northern United States, people turn up in flocks to see them. But these owls are infrequent visitors to the lower 48, even in winter. Most snowy owls stay in the Arctic all year long, hunting through both the long hours of summer and the darkness of winter. So, what time of day do snowy owls hunt when they come south? Are they diurnal, or daytime hunters, or nocturnal ones? Where the big owls winter farther south, many hunt from dusk into night. During the day, they often stand on the same perch, snoozing on and off. But around sunset, the white-feathered hunters begin to appear restless, fluffing their feathers and gliding from perch to perch. As dusk sets in, these opportunists fly out to seek their prey, rodents and rabbits in the fields, ducks and shorebirds along the coasts. They will even fly out over the water to take sleeping seabirds. Have you seen a snowy owl in your neck of the woods? Share a photo on our Facebook page at Bird Note Radio. For Bird Note, I'm Mary McCann.

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7: A huge statue has bitten the dust in Kolkata, and almost no one is shedding any tears. Sports Today describes it.
8: It has stood tall in front of the iconic Salt Lake Stadium in Kolkata for several years. In front of the VIP gate is the sculpture of a headless torso with two balls on its feet and the Biswa Bangla ball on the top of the waist.
7: It is hard to describe. Two muscled, veiny legs in white soccer shorts, and on top of the shorts, instead of a torso, a big ball like a globe. The Bengali letter Bo standing in for Bisho Bangla, or Bengal and the world. And when a new government came to power in the state recently, ousting the old one, which had been here for 15 years, that statue was one of the first things to go. This is Sandeep Roy in Kolkata. The former chief minister of West Bengal, Mamata Banerjee, lamented, "I feel very bad." That's natural. The statue was apparently her brainchild. She had designed the logo on it. She said sports fans loved to take selfies with it. But few sympathized. Her government had removed a long-standing public art project as well, overnight. Poroma, a sculpture showing a tribal woman inspired by folk art. It was by renowned artist Shanu Lahiri, who had died the year before. It had become such a landmark since it was installed in 1987. The area had become known as Poroma Island. But it had to make way for one of the Bisho Bangla globes. Now, one might say, what goes around, comes around. At that time, the artist Chitrabanu Mojumdar had told the Times of India, "In the U.S., minimalist sculptor Richard Serra's works have often courted controversy and led to public debate. Why can't that happen here?" He was probably referring to the tilted arc affair. In 1981, Serra installed a 15-ton rusting steel slab that cut across Federal Plaza in Lower Manhattan. He didn't think public art had to necessarily beautify public space. He wanted to disrupt it instead. Many New Yorkers didn't agree. New York Times art critic Grace Gluck called it an awkward, bullying piece that may conceivably be the ugliest outdoor art in the city. Employees of the government offices around the plaza collected signatures demanding its removal. It led to a hearing and heated debates, as recounted in the documentary Tilted Arc. Some government officials panned it.
9: Abstract art is fine and dandy, but when the public puts its money up for it, I think it ought to have some say in the matter.
7: The jury voted to remove the sculpture. Serra sued, citing his right to free speech, but to no avail. The sculpture belonged to the government, not him.
10: Obviously, I hope the arc is removed and auctioned off if possible. There is no shame in admitting a $175,000 mistake.
7: One night, it was cut up and hauled away to a scrap metal yard. Serra protested, but to no avail.
11: "I can't live in a country that commissions my art, invites me to the White House, shakes my hand, and tears my work down."
7: And Serra warned against valuing art via referendum.
11: You know, if you had a referendum between a slot machine and Beethoven, there'd be no Beethoven.
7: It all raises an interesting question about public art, whether in Kolkata or New York. What is the real purpose of public art? In India, most of the time, it's either about beautification or it's just a monument to patriotism. In fact, public art in India these days tends to believe bigger is always better. India has the world's tallest, second tallest, and third tallest sitting statues. Public art in general is not something born out of public discussion, input, and demand. The former government had promised to make Kolkata into London, and as part of that project, it had installed mini Big Ben clock towers all over the city. And as a gift for soccer lovers, a statue of football great Messi when he visited the city. Now, the Messi statue is gone as well as part of the public art change sweeping the city. When the minister says the football statue was ugly, few disagreed. However, when a minister says it will be replaced by something more aesthetically pleasing, many are wary as they brace themselves for more giant statues, just playing a different political ball game.

0: Good evening and welcome to Yesterday, Today, and Tomorrow, the only program on radio today where the generations get together on a regular basis to discuss, compare, and contrast their ideas on a wide variety of topics. This is the May program, and our topic tonight is the work ethic. I'm happy to have with me and my guest tonight, representing the younger generation, Trey Payne. He's with the Snelling Personnel Department, Personnel Services Department, and he's 26. He'll be representing the younger generation. In the middle generation is Robert Mantione. He's with the Department of Employment Security with the state of Arkansas. He's a division chief in the labor market and information area. Dr. Bert Madden with the College of Business here at UALR and Department of Management.
1: Right.
0: Okay, and our discussion tonight, as I mentioned, is in the work ethic. Every generation has to go through work. Tonight, we want to begin with the middle generation. A lot of times we kind of go around to the older generation first, but I thought in discussing the work ethic, I'd start with the middle generation. So I'd like to start with you, Robert Mantione, and ask you this basic question. What is the work ethic of your generation, and upon what is it based, and how do you compare it with the other generations?
1: All right. Well, good evening, Phil. First, let me say thank you very much for allowing me to participate in this panel discussion. Let me say that ethics on a whole, if you discuss it as a philosophy, I think can transcend some of the generations. My generation, which I represent, I believe is based on the codes of morality that society has given us. I do think that the code of ethics, if you will, is nothing more than a demonstration of the morality of this generation.
0: And when you compare your generation with the younger generation or the older generation, how do you feel like the middle generation fits in?
1: Well, I think, I think some of the ethics that might be pinpointed in tonight's discussion probably, like I said, transcends from younger to older generation. The ones I think you're getting at is possibly the ones I might view it differently. For example, with the older generation that came out from World War II, post-World War II, and Korean War, there was probably more of a team philosophy or ethic towards accomplishment, pulling all together to make sure things were done. In my generation, I believe that there is a sense of comparable teamwork. However, in my opinion, some of the younger generation has stemmed a little bit away from that, and there's a little bit more focus on ethics of individual needs.
0: Let's go ahead back to the younger generation then. Trey Payne, how do you analyze for your generation what the work ethic is?
2: My views differ and my feelings might differ a little or not coincide perfectly with the rest of my generation. Being that I wasn't a latchkey kid, I think our generation was dubbed starting the latchkey kid. A lot of single families there, and the kids were responsible for bringing that key to the school. My parents are still happily married. Also, another thing I thought that my views might differ a little were families at that time were stressing loyalty as far as their work, and a lot of, bad times happened, I guess, kind of during the 80s, where businesses had to downsize, and a lot of people had been working for these for 20 years, saw their parents being letting go as kind of a stab in the back, and didn't feel that loyalty that they should possess that to companies these days. So in my views, that's going to be a little different because I am also part of a family business. Also, the technology that we were brought up on, I think we're more along the lines of the video games. Computers came along a little bit later. I think the younger generation now is gotten a little bit more away from the video games, but the computers, the technology is really, there's 8-10-year-old kids out there that can do more with computers than a lot of 50-year-old people.
0: How do you, when you look over the group that fits into that younger generation, how do you feel like they are developing their work ethic? Where are they finding their ground for a work ethic? Are they finding it in places other than the home? Well, what I'm hearing you say is more of in the area of how to do things rather than the what's behind why you do something and how far you go with something in terms of. And maybe that's why in the younger generation it takes a while for that to come about. Let's move over to the older generation. Dr. Bert Madden here from UALR. Where does the older generation find its ground in the work ethic?
3: Well, Phil, I also want to thank you for inviting me to appear this evening. The older generation probably has a work ethic based primarily on intangible ethics in the sense of things like honesty, respect for other people, consideration of other people, always striving to do one's best, the intangible aspects of ethics, kind of what we were brought up on. We were not brought up on any type of computers, hardware, things like internet, email was so far removed from what we were used to that we were much more, I think, personal in our relationships when we were younger, one-on-one type relationships, and this translates into a work ethic of personal confrontations, not on a not from a negative sense, but just one-on-one type confrontations with other individuals that we're used to, that we grew up with. And again, when I use the word confrontation, I don't mean that in a negative sense. I mean a one-on-one relationship that we were more used to, as opposed to interpersonal relationships that can exist now in the electronic age. So that's one of the main things that I think that are different between our generation and the younger generation. We have these more intangible type of ethics. As our first speaker said, they pretty well transcend all generations. Things like honesty and sincerity and being good to other people. Every generation certainly likes, you know, abides by that. And our generation has a somewhat difficult time of adapting to all the new technology, the new hardware that's coming out. Every few months it appears. In my position as a university professor, it's very challenging to keep up with all of the new technology, to try to make the courses very current, to keep up with all the applications and so forth.
0: Your generation applies its ethics, its work ethics, to that technology, though, I'm sure, in a way maybe different than the other generations. How, even though your generation is kind of in the muddle of trying to figure it all out, I'm sure that you have something that presses you into that. What would that be?
3: Well, we certainly apply the technology in my position as a university professor. The technology is applied in the classroom. I mean, we are not doing our job if we don't do that. We have to learn some basic skills and apply this in the classroom to our students. Otherwise, I fear that we're being unethical if that's not being done. Mm-hmm. So we do attend seminars, colloquiums. I have offices. My office is surrounded by two or three computer scientists with PhDs, and I immediately ask them when I have problems and questions about something on my computer that I can't understand, that I try to get them to help me. I do try to apply that in the classroom.
0: Mm-hmm. I want to remind everyone that you're listening to KUAR FM 89, and this is Yesterday, Today, and Tomorrow. We're talking about the work ethic today with my guests Trey Payne, Robert Mandione, and Dr. Bert Madden here at UALR. And I want to kind of jump back into the middle generation here with you, Robert Mantione, and ask you a question that may or may not fit exactly to your particular age, but I think it does to the middle generation, and that is the effect that things like society, like the Vietnam War, the hippie times in the middle generations, how did that have impact on the development of the work ethic for that middle group?
1: Well, Phil, I think, again, as both my learned colleagues have already stated, each part of this society has a different way of viewing it, and I've heard some technology issues from both the left and right. When we're talking about society as a whole, the American society as it came out of the Vietnam War, as it came out of the freedom of expression era, I really do not think that the masses, if you will, the people who got up and went to work each and every day, were that much different from each other. There might have been more acceptance by the society for freedom of expression, but certainly we can say that there were certain rules and regulations that must have been in place to be conducted for proper professional behavior, which enwraps the ethical message. I don't necessarily think that the middle generation was pulled in any particular generation or any area different than upholding what the structure the organizations, the work organizations, allow for, which I do believe are the basic morals, the basic attendance that you must treat people fairly, and that there's a certain code of being, if you will, just and right.
0: Mm-hmm. Trey Payne, how does today's morality or today's social guidelines, how does that fit with your generation as it applies to work? I mean, are you guys following the same path of trying to, you know, do the right thing all the time, or are you kind of, is your generation faced with the perplexity of trying to pick up the difference between what you see on TV as maybe a way to be in less than a moral or ethical way?
2: I believe our generation is kind of has been dubbed as a slacker. I think a lot of the younger generations, when they come into the workplace, they have some different outlooks on things, so they're going to be considered a little different and maybe not to the norm. So they're going to be called, maybe this isn't how it's worked so far, so why are you trying to change it? I believe we're still very goal-oriented, multitaskers. There's a lot of entrepreneurs from our generation. We're a lot more independent, I think, in work, that we like to have projects that are anywhere from weeks to months to maybe even a little over a year long, and we like to get through those. We like progression and to see the end results.
0: And that seems to be a big difference between the younger generation and the middle generation. Is that pretty, is that how you see that?
1: Well, no, not at all, Phil.
0: You don't? Okay.
1: No, in fact, I think it's in concert. One thing that I'd like to keep in mind here is that all younger generations, we were all at one younger generation, both the doctor and myself. And certain things that the younger generation is saying now was certainly said about our generation, too.
0: Mm-hmm. Such as?
1: Okay. Well, I mean, during the 60s, if you were able to express a certain amount of freedom, you were a nonconformist. You were anti-establishment. I would let the doctor describe his generation.
0: I was just going to ask him, well, what did they say about your generation when you were young, Dr. Madden?
3: Oh, yeah, I remember growing up in the 50s when Elvis Presley first came into vogue, and well, the furor and the controversy that he generated in this country when he appeared on the Ed Sullivan Show, and they refused to show him his body below the waist because of fear it may corrupt the youth of America. And the older generation thought that the music that we were enjoying then was just terrible music. And they never really appreciated any of the rock and roll music. Now, of course, the music of that time has become pretty well known. And
0: tame, I think, is the word.
3: Compared to the music that's coming up now, and I can say about that music what they said about our music, it seems.
0: Well, let me take you back even farther into your parents' generation, Dr. Madden, with the... and those that were coming through World War II, the effect that World War II would have had on the work ethic?
3: Well, as what Robert had said earlier about the middle generation, thought, the older generation was more into working together to accomplish goals, doing a lot of teamwork. This came as a result, I think, of World War II. Because that was obviously a lot of teamwork that had to be done. Although I will tend to disagree with him on one issue, that the current generation is not involved in teamwork. I think that that's debatable. I know in the College of Business Administration, we teach a lot of courses where we require teamwork. That is a basic part of the course. So students coming up now, even though they have done a lot of individual work on their own, they still are expected to do teamwork as they go through our curriculum. So that's still an important part of ethics, is to be able to work together with other people.
0: Robert Mantione, let me ask you another question. Does having a good work ethic for any generation, I guess, but I'm asking your generation in the middle, does that equal success? And if you have a bad work ethic, does that mean you're going to have failure?
1: Well, Phil, let me relay how I feel about that. If your work ethic was one that was questionable, if your ethic was one that was putting yourself before others at all odds, if you were one that did not follow the basic tenets of honesty or loyalty or integrity, I think sooner or later it's going to catch up with you. Whether we're talking about private entrepreneurship, sooner or later, the wrong customer is going to be screwing. If we're talking about working for somebody else, sooner or later, the bosses and or somebody in that company is going to recognize it. Certainly in government, in the last 20 years, there has been a certain amount of groundbreaking and ethical discussions. Even there, you can run, but you can't hide. Mm-hmm. Conversely, if a person is to follow a certain code, if you will, of ethics, and that being honest and that being forthright and being doing the right thing for the right reasons, I think that is a success story. I think that is a formula for great success, however one might determine that level of success.
0: Mm-hmm. Trey Payne, what do you think about that? Does having a good work ethic for your generation mean success?
2: I believe so. I mean, I think a good work ethic is defined over all generations. You know, there's you're going to have success, good work habits, punctuality, accountability, all the things that are basically required in that. I think there's going to be varieties, kind of things that each generation does a little bit differently that make it maybe some, like an older generation might not say that's such a good work ethic to have. As far as maybe the hours you put in, if you can get the same amount accomplished in 50 hours as it takes someone 70 hours, does that make your work ethic any less striving? But I do believe, you know, that having a good work ethic is gonna drive you to success if you have all the keys that produce a good work ethic.
0: Mm-hmm. Recently, I heard one of the programs on NPR here. They were discussing parents and how that they are doing the work for their kids, more or less, in schoolwork is what it was referring to. So I'd like to direct this question to you, Dr. Madden. Is parental involvement to the point where they're doing the work for their kids in school, and seems to be the case in a lot of ways, is that going to develop the same work ethic for that generation, that young generation, In the estimation of your generation? That's probably a leading question.
3: Bill, I don't know really if I can answer that well or not. What one problem that does exist currently in the university setting is the issue of plagiarism. There's so many sites on the internet which one can go to that will almost write any report, they can find any report on any topic already written. And this has been a problem in university courses that require papers written on certain topics. And I don't think the parents are helping the students do this in the university setting. Now, in the younger high school, junior high school setting, perhaps so. I don't know. I can't really speak
0: to
3: that.
0: Well, let's ask Robert Mantioni about that. In the younger middle generation, your generation still sees some kids in school. How do you?
1: I actually have children in schools right now, and so I face some of the problems that we're discussing. Phil, let me ask you this. It all comes down to the old adage, what came first, the chicken or the egg?
0: Mm-hmm.
1: For me, work ethics are established at home. They're established long before a child ever leaves that home for school and or for career orientation. Do I think that there might be a problem with parents doing some of the homework and doing some of the legwork for the kids? Absolutely. That doesn't necessarily mean that close parenting or parenting with their children and working through some schoolwork is a bad thing. Just the opposite. That's a good thing. However, having parents do the work for the children leaves the children in absence of the lesson for which that particular work assignment was for. If, in fact, that was to be propagated and they get

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1: You know, with the way I was brought up, that was wrong. And you learn how to do that on your own, even if it's not going to get you the A that you supposedly need to have. You go ahead and do that on your own, and you learn from there. I think it becomes a way to fall back. If you found something in your workplace that you don't know how to do, you're just going to go find someone else that does, have them do it, and then you're going to take the responsibility or get the accolades for it, even though you didn't do it and you never learned how to do that.
2: Mm-hmm. Before we run out of time, I want to ask one more question. That has to do with the times we live in and the fact we hear so much about being overworked and having so much work. Does working too much affect one's work ethic? Let's go with Dr. Madden on that.
3: That's a good question, Phil. In my position as a professor here in the management department, I have quite a few students every semester who are full-time employed with families, children. They work a full 40 hours a week and attend school, taking anywhere from 1 to 4 classes per term, usually in the evening. On the surface, it would appear that they are very overworked. The hours that they have to put in to maintain their family, their job, and the classes. But amazingly, those are some of the better students. They rise to the occasion. They find time to do the work. And they put in a lot of hours, but something motivates them to do that. And so I don't subscribe to the theory that that there is such a thing as overwork that can lead to bad ethics. I think overwork, when you are doing it for a goal or an objective, one can usually find the time to do it.
2: Trey Payne, what do you think about that? Are you overworked?
1: I don't think so. I think that you work as hard as you want to achieve the success that you want, and I think that a lot of that depends on how much success you want to have, and you're going to work as hard as it takes for you to get to that level that you want to be, or that level.

We've played you a lot of stories. Leave PRX Remix a message at 615-26-REMIX and tell us yours.

0: You're listening to Imaginary Worlds, a show about how we create them and why we suspend our disbelief. I'm Eric Molinsky.
1: Hello, and welcome to the Creature Double Feature.
0: So when I was a kid, I used to watch something called the Creature Double Feature. It was on Channel 56, back when there were UHF channels. It was every weekend afternoon. And there were black and white monster movies from the 50s. And the funny thing is, I didn't even like them that much. But in those days, you just kind of watched whatever was on. It was, you know, that or candlepin bowling. Now, usually in the show, I delve into genres that mean a lot to me, but I'm just as fascinated by stuff that other people obsess over. It's like another layer of mystery to me. Like, what is this cult following about? And in this case, I'm not talking about giant insects, or 50-foot woman, or King Kong. I'm talking about the big guy. When did you first see him? Do you remember?
2: I do. It was Godzilla versus Megalon. It was on Channel 9, which was a local station when you grew up in the New York tri-state area, and my brother had been watching it. And as with all things, because I looked up to him, I started watching it too.
0: Dave Sirchuk is a journalist in Louisville, and he is the most

0: Godzilla-obsessed friend that I know.
1: And it was like a real living dinosaur, which I also loved because I was 4, by the way, who could shoot fire. I'm 43, by the way, and my feelings are still strong about this. Who could shoot fire and destroyed cities. It was the best thing of all time.
0: And he thinks Godzilla is one of those characters that just gets under your skin because you first encounter him as a kid.
1: Godzilla is exciting for children to see because Godzilla does not need to have impulse control. Godzilla has the essence of a massive toddler inside of him. If Godzilla gets pissed off at something, or better yet, someone or some giant animal or being attacking him, Godzilla acts, and Godzilla attacks back, and that is extremely gratifying.
0: That makes sense. I mean, Godzilla is a giant toddler knocking over buildings in a big temper tantrum, and he's not human, so it's okay.
1: He's an animal, and the more they try to spell out why Godzilla does what he does, and the more they try to make it clear what Godzilla's agenda may be, kind of the worse the movies are. But in the beginning, yeah, Godzilla is mysterious. He comes from the sea, and he goes back to the sea. Somehow they can't ever track him, and he just comes and goes when he does. He's a force of nature in his own way.
0: And then there's this other thing.
1: And that sound, the second I hear it, I'm 5 years old again. And it doesn't matter how many times I hear it, because in a given Godzilla movie, you're going to hear it a lot. I love it every single time.
0: It sounds like the thing that you really love about Godzilla is the simplicity of
1: yes.
0: it. You don't have to watch Godzilla and then go watch the 3 spin-off movies of the other main characters. That when you get to the second Godzilla movie, if you haven't watched the other 3, you don't know what the hell's going on. It's just like there's a purity and simplicity to him.
1: And yeah, it's a simple thing. There's a problem. And Godzilla either is the problem or he solves the problem.
0: He is ultimately our problem. He's our collective guilt for dropping a nuclear bomb or trashing the environment.
1: Because, like, in the end, the bad guy is really us. And Godzilla's fighting something we kind of did.
0: But I think the ultimate appeal of Godzilla, and the thing that really fascinated me the most when I was a kid watching those movies, is the suit itself. The character in the costume really walk a fine line that separates humans from animals. And the funny thing is, an actor can stand upright in a Godzilla suit because the design reflects the scientific thinking of the 1950s as to how a Tyrannosaurus Rex would move.
1: A guy moving in a rubber Godzilla suit in slow motion, as cheesy and as corny as it sounds, is far more chilling to me as a viewer than clearly something with computer animation that, no matter how good it gets, it's not quite there yet.
0: To be honest, the only thing I liked about the 2014 Godzilla movie was that the digital Godzilla walked on 2 feet like there was a person inside of him. He wasn't a Jurassic Park-type dinosaur like he was in the 1997 Godzilla film. But if you want to see a really interesting Godzilla video, there's one on YouTube of the actor who played Godzilla in the original films trying on the suit one last time, years after he retired. And it's so interesting to watch him kind of rediscover that inner monster through pure movement.
2: If you were back in 1954, you know, those guys in Japan, they wanted to do claymation, but they couldn't. It just wasn't practical for them. So the next best thing to do was, let's put a guy in a suit.
0: Jim Fazar is part of a subculture of fans that make Godzilla suits from scratch. His introduction to Godzilla was almost identical to Dave Sirchuk. Jim was watching UHF stations as a kid with his older brother, Ron.
3: I mean, Jimmy might not remember quite as much as I do. Things changed for us then in getting into the late 70s. You know, our parents split up, and you know, our mom, especially after the divorce, would let me fall asleep watching the Yankees. She didn't know anything about monster movies
1: right.
3: or sci-fi, things like that. In fact, to this day, she has a disdain for it. Whenever we talk about it, she acts like we have 3 heads each, you know. And so she would never put that on. You know, we would have to find that stuff on our own. But on weekends, specifically Sundays, with our father, you know, we put on whatever we want.
0: Ron eventually outgrew Godzilla, but his little brother Jim never did. In fact, years ago, he set out to make a Godzilla suit for Halloween.
2: I took a week off of work to start building this thing in, like, I don't know, September? Thinking 2 months would be plenty of time. So what I did, yeah, I worked, you know, day and night, and I was staying up to 3 in the morning and then going to work at 8, and then leaving work at right at 5 and driving to my brother's house because he had a huge basement, and that was where I had everything, where, you know, all set up.
3: You know, then as the days and weeks passed, you know, I would just night after night see different supplies showing up. You know, chicken wire, glue, all different kinds of glues, foam rubber.
2: Yep. I have speakers inside the chest, so if I tap my my right hand, if I take my fingers and tap my my palm, there's a little button in there that makes one roar, his classic roar. And then on the other hand, if you tap your other palm, it makes like a smaller roar.
0: Jim became so consumed with this costume, it was one of the reasons why his girlfriend broke up with him at the time. Eventually, she showed up at Jim's brother's house, where Jim was working on it.
2: And spent some couple hours here and there trying to mend Godzilla, but also mend our relationship at the time.
0: It worked out. They actually got married. The costume...
2: I even had a few friends come over and try to help out with a couple of the minor details at the end, but we just couldn't get it finished. I was so close to getting it done, and then... Ugh.
0: Jim sunk into a depression. Until he decided, you know what? There's always next Halloween. The next summer, he started working on it so he could make sure it was definitely ready for October 31st. And it was. It was ready way, way early. In fact, after all that work, the idea of just wearing this costume to trick-or-treat felt really anticlimactic. So he set his sights on the biggest costume contest in the area at this very trendy nightclub.
3: And there was $1,000, you know, cash prize at the biggest event of Rochester. So I, you know, talking to Ronnie, I'm like, I need a handler. You know, I need that someone to walk next to me and, you know, help me get in and out of this suit, etc.
4: The reaction was extremely positive.
3: Yeah.
4: Before we even got to the front door. I mean, it was clear, just approaching the place, that we were going to make a big splash.
3: When we got there and, you know, got inside, there were some girls with clipboards, and I don't know what you guys talked about.
4: I can't remember if we actually gave them your real name, but we're like, yeah. Godzilla's on the list.
3: Godzilla's,
4: I mean,
3: right,
4: Godzilla's
3: there.
4: Godzilla's in the contest.
3: Godzilla's, you know, in his house.
4: Yeah. Sign us up. We're, you know, just, you know, get us, get our name on, and we'll be ready to go when the contest starts.
0: But the place was huge, and they didn't notice when the costume contest had started. Also,
4: Jimmy was overheating in the costume.
3: Oh, yeah.
4: And probably had a garbage plate the night before, or the day of, you know, something, you know, that wasn't a great idea. And had to go to the bathroom.
0: A garbage plate is a local Rochester specialty.
3: Hot dogs, beans, baked beans, and home fries.
4: Yeah, yes.
3: And with hot sauce. It's like meaty hot sauce spread all over it with onions and mustard all just thrown on top. And it looks like just a plate of garbage.
0: You need to be young and healthy to digest that thing. And even then...
3: Ronnie's like, I'm going to wash the suit. Don't worry about it. And I finally come back after horrific stuff that happened in the bathroom that I don't want to talk about to anybody. I come back, and Ronnie's in the suit.
4: I was worried at the time because I wasn't sure what was going on with the contest. And I knew there was stuff going on. You could hear the noise and stuff. And when he finally came back from the bathroom, I was ready to go.
3: And then that's when I hear, all right, we're going to bring up the finalists. And that's when I was like, WTF? Oh, my God.
4: Yeah.
3: And I told Ron, and I said, don't worry, I'm running up to the judges. And I ran to the judges, and I literally jumped up on stage.
4: Mm-hmm.
3: And I was like, what the hell are you guys doing? There's Godzilla here. How did you not see him? And in their faces, honestly, to me, I thought they seemed unique and serious and authentic when they're like, what are you talking about? We didn't see any Godzilla. And there was nothing they could do because they already had the finalists up there getting applause and everything. It's not like they could do a rejudging. It was, you know, there's 1,000 drunk people and
4: they were lame. Those are the lamest finalists I've ever seen.
3: Judges.
4: We got screwed.
3: Yeah.
0: Now, up until this point, for like the last 14, 15 months, Ron has watched with sort of detached amusement as his brother became obsessed with Godzilla in the suit. But in this moment, suddenly, Ron felt an incredible rage. So, you know, Ron is still wearing his brother's Godzilla suit, and he bursts through the crowd, rampaging towards the stage.
3: I mean, I was kind of ticked off, and
5: he hulked out. He literally turned green on the inside.
3: I was like, yeah, I was like, we're not going away without being seen. You know, as best I could tell, I kind of plodded and plowed my way towards the stage.
0: But he knocked everything over, because that's what Godzilla does.
3: I feel good about the fact that he knocked some people out of the way.
4: To me, from the outside, watching my brother do this, I had, like, this pride and this... it was just overwhelming. I felt bad for a couple of the people that he hit.
0: They never got to compete in the contest, so they left. Ron could not calm down.
5: He was fuming.
3: Yeah,
4: just
3: no.
4: Just fuming. I was worried about our safety, because you were driving, right?
3: Oh, yeah. And I was angry because of how much I knew he put into it. You know, his heart, his soul, his money, his time. I saw this thing go from just, you know, a glimmer in his eye to the actual finished product.
0: But Jim decided he was not going to let another Halloween feel ruined. He created a website called Becoming Godzilla that detailed the history of how he created the costume, hoping to inspire other people.
2: I wanted to build something for others so that they would have a better time or an easier time building their own costume than I did. It was me trying to do something for Godzilla fandom that no one else has ever done.
0: A dozen people contacted Jim from around the country. They wanted to follow his lead, or they were already making their own costumes, and they just kind of wanted to join his website. Eventually, they all met at G-Fest, which is a huge Godzilla convention in Chicago. Jim got to parade his costume around for a crowd that really appreciated it. He went back for years afterwards and really helped build up the G-Fest costume contest. And then finally, one day, he got an email from a German production company asking if they could buy his Godzilla suit. You'd think he'd say no, but...
4: Yeah, I just thought I'd throw out the number and see what happens, and, you know, I said, hey, $3,000? They said, sure. I said, you're paying for shipping? Okay. I said, all right, this is good. All right, so you send me a check, and I'd be happy to send it to you. I spent a lot of time, and it was a little sad. It was definitely a little sad, because I spent so much time, and it was almost like a family member in a way I was saying goodbye to, but, you know, I have real family members now that take precedence, and I could use the money, and I'd kind of taken it to its fullest extent.
0: Did you have any second thoughts about it?
4: Oh, yeah. I definitely considered it for a few hours. I had to make a decision quick. I was, like, choking up a couple times, because I was just so many hours and so much time and so much, like, not blood, but, well, actually a little bit of blood. My wife was completely surprised that I actually went through with it. She didn't think I would, and she said she didn't think she could have done it if it was her.
0: I know that hardcore fans want the Godzilla franchise to go on forever, and I get that, but we've seen our cities destroyed over and over again with all these different digital menaces. And I feel like I've lost my sense of wonder and revulsion. And we have these wonderful old Godzilla movies. You can watch them anytime you want. Does there need to be another one?
1: Godzilla is the most charismatic giant monster that's ever been created. He is the most charismatic giant monster that will ever be created.
0: Dave Sirchuk says, keep them coming.
1: It's not an American phenomenon, though it might be made in America. It's really not Japanese anymore, which is kind of a sad bit of cultural appropriation. He kind of belongs to the world, and I think he's, in essence, getting restarted.
0: It's funny, I get the feeling that Godzilla himself would be perfectly happy to just chill out under the sea. But we keep drawing him out, because I think we need him more than he needs us.

0: Well, that's it for this week. Thanks for listening. Special thanks to Jim and Ron Fazar and Dave Sirchuk. Imaginary Worlds is part of the Panoply Network. You can like the show on Facebook or leave a comment on iTunes. 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
1: This is Bird Note. Rosalie Barrow Edge famously said, "The time to protect a species is while it is still common." She was one of the 20th century's most outspoken advocates for birds and the creator of the world's first refuge for raptors. In the U.S., birds of prey were once fair game for farmers and sport hunters who believed that raptors were a threat to livestock. In 1929, Pennsylvania was one of several states that offered a cash reward for every goshawk killed. That drew bounty hunters to the Appalachian Mountains, where migrating eagles, falcons, and hawks died by the thousands. When Rosalie learned of the slaughter, she spearheaded a campaign to lease and later buy a ridgeline hunting ground that locals called Hawk Mountain. In 1934, newly hired game wardens made certain that raptors were no longer hunted for sport, but counted for science. Today, Hawk Mountain Sanctuary attracts hundreds of researchers and volunteers who work to ensure that birds of prey remain a common sight. For Bird Note, I'm Ariana Rimmel. This episode is dedicated to the memory of Nancy Nordhoff, whose legacy of tenacious support for environmental conservation and opportunities for women will last for generations to come.
2: This is Matt Brown, and I'm talking with Jim Brown, my father, about his time as a Peace Corps physical education teacher and coach in Colombia, South America, from 1962 to 1964. You were assigned to a university in Bucaramanga, Colombia, near the border of Venezuela. What were those first few days like when you arrived in country?
3: I remember that first day very clearly. Bob Bergstrom and I, we had been in Bogota with the rest of the group. So we got on a plane, Avianca, and we flew to Bucaramanga. We get off this plane, and there's a welcoming committee there. City officials, people from the university where we're going to work. And at the same time, there were several hundred people behind the fences, waving, cheering, like we were celebrities. And I asked one of the people, I said, how did you get all these people out to visit, to see us like this? He said, oh, they come every Sunday afternoon to watch the planes take off and land. And then later that week, they had a reception for us at a hotel. And it was for Dan Friedman, an English teacher, and Tom Tolman, another English teacher, and for Bob Bergstrom and I from the PE part of the group. So we're talking to these people, small talk kind of stuff. And one of them commented, I don't know how he knew this, that three of us were left-handed. And I nodded and wanted to use my new Spanish, and I agreed with him. And whatever I said didn't come out quite right. The host smiled and changed the subject. And a few minutes later, Dan pulled me aside and said, Jim, I'm pretty sure that you just told these guys we were leftists. So it probably wasn't the message that the Peace Corps had in mind when they sent us to South America to offset the spread of communism, but I had already announced who we were.
2: To that end, is it fair to say that it took a while for all of you to get comfortable speaking Spanish?
3: Taking a while is a little bit of an understatement. There were several in our group who could speak Spanish who were very fluent, but for most of us, it was a work in progress. But even when we made mistakes, and we all made mistakes, Colombians were so nice and understanding and wanted to help, and it helped us get better every day. There were still bumps, and speed bumps, along the way. Kevin Dixon was in our group. He was a 6'7 guy from Boston who played basketball and baseball at the University of Denver. And he turned out to be a great coach, but Spanish wasn't good, and he would be the first one to tell you that. They sent Kevin to Tunja, which is a city north of Bogota, to conduct a basketball clinic, and a couple hundred people showed up, students, teachers, coaches. And at the end of the clinic, they asked Kevin to come forward and accept a gift and say a few words. He tried to thank them and say that he was embarrassed to be given such a nice gift, but he used a word that sounds in English a lot like embarrassed. It meant something else. Kevin had just announced to the group that he was pregnant.
2: Did that take a second to sink in, or do you think he realized that only years later?
3: Months later, maybe years later, but once the story got out, it spread around the country and it's brought up at every reunion we've ever had.
2: Where'd you live while you were there?
3: For the first couple of months, we lived in a dorm at the university, and then we moved to an apartment. Actually, our boss, our Colombian boss, said they were building this new apartment over a theater not far from the university, and would we be interested in it? So we went and looked. It was $75 a month, split four ways. We had to get permission from the Peace Corps in Bogota because there was a rule that no more than two volunteers could live together in the same place. So we got the okay. We moved in. It had four bedrooms, two baths, hot water on good days, had a kitchen, had a living room, and living over a theater. I saw more movies in 2 years than I lived in Bucaramanga than I've seen the rest of my life. The theater was air-conditioned, which was important, so that was one reason. I just would go downstairs to cool off, and they also had subtitles, so it helped me with my Spanish. That's my excuse.
2: What did other volunteers think when they visited your palatial apartment?
3: Unbelieving. A lot of these people were living in pretty dismal places out in the countryside, and they would come into Bucaramanga to get supplies and come by the apartment, and they were just dumbfounded. First they would say, did you check this out with the Peace Corps? Do they know about this? But they liked it, and they ended up staying with us often when they would come into town. So they were jealous, but it worked out okay. And it turned out that all of our people around the country, the PE people and English teachers, were living in similar apartments or hotels or whatever. We were expected to live at the level of whoever we were working with, and that apartment was consistent with that.
2: I grew up in Louisiana. You grew up in Louisiana, and food is a huge part of life and culture in that state. What was it like going from Louisiana to this completely different culture with a completely different kind of food?
3: Well, I knew we weren't in Louisiana anymore. We ate breakfast in the apartment. We ate lunch at the cafeteria at the university. But it was every day. This didn't change. Rice, yuca, a little meat, beans, and a Coca-Cola. 2 or 3 pesos, but we just got tired of that. And we made a deal with this Thai restaurant in a hotel to eat one meal a day. I mean, who knew? Bucaramanga, Colombia, 60 years ago, there was a great Thai restaurant. It was like living in New York or Atlanta, someplace like that. So it was great. We kept enough food in the apartment to keep us going. There was a bakery 2 doors down. Fruits were easy to find and very cheap. You could get papayas, pineapples, bananas. Pineapple cost 10 cents, a dime in U.S. money. So one day we bought a whole stalk of bananas for a buck and change. Thought we were getting a great deal. It didn't occur to us at the time that whole stalk of yellow bananas might get ripe at the same time. So we were against the clock. We were up against the clock from the minute we got out of that market. 7 days, tops, eat a whole stalk of bananas. The numbers just didn't work for us. That was the last time we made that mistake.
2: This is Matt Brown. You've been listening to an interview with Jim Brown, a physical education teacher and coach in Colombia during the Peace Corps' earliest years.
4: This is Bird Note. Snowy owls are glamour birds. When some fly south from the Arctic to adorn fence posts and driftwood logs in the northern United States, people turn up in flocks to see them. But these owls are infrequent visitors to the lower 48, even in winter. Most snowy owls stay in the Arctic all year long, hunting through both the long hours of summer and the darkness of winter. So, what time of day do snowy owls hunt when they come south? Are they diurnal, or daytime hunters, or nocturnal ones? Where the big owls winter farther south, many hunt from dusk into night. During the day, they often stand on the same perch, snoozing on and off. But around sunset, the white-feathered hunters begin to appear restless, fluffing their feathers and gliding from perch to perch. As dusk sets in, these opportunists fly out to seek their prey, rodents and rabbits in the fields, ducks and shorebirds along the coasts. They will even fly out over the water to take sleeping seabirds. Have you seen a snowy owl in your neck of the woods? Share a photo on our Facebook page at Bird Note Radio. For Bird Note, I'm Mary McCann.

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2: He finally addressed the attacks during, it should be said, a choreographed exchange with graduates from a Russian military academy at the Kremlin. So here Putin says these strikes were an attempt to undermine Russian society and make people question the war. The catch is that many Russians already do. 5 years on and hundreds of thousands of dead or injured later, independent polls here show a majority of Russians now want the conflict to end.
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5: In April 1670, a ship carrying English colonists sailed up the Ashley River off the coast of Carolina in search of a location for a new settlement. They selected a spot along the river's west bank, came ashore, and christened the new colony Charlestown in honor of their king, Charles II of England. Among the settlers was Dr. Henry Woodward, who soon became an indispensable member of the young community. Woodward, a skilled physician, had also lived with the Cassabo Indians on nearby St. Helena Island, where he learned their language and customs. This knowledge made him well suited to serve as interpreter and Indian agent, a role vital to the fledgling colony's survival. Even before landing in Carolina, Woodward likely knew which Indians the colony needed to befriend. Shortly after arrival, he contacted regional tribes and soon received an important invitation. In the early summer of 1670, just months after the colony's founding, Woodward journeyed inland to meet with one of the most powerful chiefs in the southeast. The emperor, as the chief was called, ruled Kofatachaqui, a 400-year-old Mississippian culture chiefdom that encompassed much of present-day South Carolina. Kofatachaqui was a well-organized society with developed agriculture, a centralized governing system that linked its villages, and a large number of well-armed warriors. Woodward's visit went well, resulting in an alliance with Kofatachaqui. Later that year, in September 1670, the emperor made an official visit to Charlestown. This friendship undoubtedly helped ensure the safety and security of the young Carolina colony. Woodward and the colonists were likely aware, through historical accounts, of previous European contact with the region's inhabitants. The first documented contact with Kofatachaqui occurred during the De Soto expedition. In 1539, conquistador Hernando de Soto led a 600-man army through the southeastern region of the present-day United States, searching for gold, plunder, and slaves. Accounts from the expedition describe the visit in detail, including a memorable meeting with the kingdom's ruler, a female chief the Spaniards called the Lady of Kofatachaqui. Although still powerful, Kofatachaqui was in decline when de Soto encountered the chiefdom in 1540. Old-world diseases introduced through contact with the previous Spanish expeditions were spreading through the native population. Before Europeans arrived, however, Kofatachaqui was likely among the most powerful and well-established Mississippian culture chiefdoms in North America. While the lady and her kingdom sound much like an Indian princess myth, the story was well documented by members of the De Soto expedition. Just outside of present-day Camden, South Carolina, as you cross the watery river on Interstate 20, look downstream and imagine the eastern shore as it appeared 500 years ago. The virgin hardwood forest that once lined the banks are long gone, and dams have greatly reduced the river's flow. But imagine, in the distance, on a bluff overlooking the broad river, a Mississippian-style city with over 500 Indian dwellings. In the center, a plaza leads to a large mound, upon which sits a temple the size of a football field. Smaller mounds with notable buildings, along with many more dwellings, occupy the surrounding countryside. According to writings from the De Soto expedition, this was Cofetachqui at the time the conquistador and his army arrived on May 1, 1540. The journals describe it as a town of great importance. For De Soto, it had been a long journey to reach the fabled kingdom. Nearly a year earlier, the conquistador and his army had landed near Tampa Bay on the Florida Peninsula to search for kingdoms and treasure. The expedition spent the winter in Appalachia, near present-day Tallahassee, Florida. There, they captured a boy in his teens who'd been traveling with Indian traders. The boy, whom they named Perico, told them that he was from a powerful inland empire that was ruled by a queen and was rich with treasure. Intrigued by the boy's description, De Soto was anxious to locate the kingdom. In early March 1540, with Perico as their guide, De Soto's army marched northward through what is now Georgia and eastern South Carolina. After a difficult month-long journey through dense wilderness and seemingly endless swamps, De Soto and his men finally reached Cofetachqui. Apparently aware of the approaching army, members of the chiefdom met the expedition at the edge of a large river, now believed to be the Watery River, near present-day Lugoff, South Carolina. After several emissaries from Cofetachqui crossed the river and conferred with De Soto, the queen appeared on the opposite bank. Attended by servants, she was carried on a litter draped with fine white cloth to the river's edge, then ferried across in a canoe shaded by a decorative awning. One expedition writer compared the scene to Cleopatra crossing the river Cydnus. The queen greeted De Soto wearing a finely woven white shawl, her upper body draped in pearls. After exchanging warm greetings, she removed a heavy strand of pearls and placed it around De Soto's neck as he bowed. The lady's entourage then presented the expedition with hides, blankets, meat, corn, and salt. The queen provided canoes for De Soto and his men to cross the river, and then took them to her capital at Cofetachqui. This is thought to have been located at the Mulberry Mound site near present-day Camden, South Carolina. The Spaniards were impressed with the queen, writing, "We were very gratified and charmed, both with her discretion and with her great beauty, which she possessed in extreme perfection." They also spoke admirably of the people of Cofetachqui. "The Indians are very clean and very polite, and more civilized than any who had been seen in the land. They walked covered down to the feet with very excellent hides, and blankets of sable, and blankets of mountain lions. All natives were shod and clothed." Expedition writers were especially impressed with the city's huge temple, describing it as a very authoritative temple on a high mound, very large and very tall and broad, all covered high and low with very excellent and beautiful mats. They also noted that the steeply pitched roof was covered in intricately arranged seashells and pearls that sparkled in the sun. The cavernous building was described as the richest and most superb of all those that our Spaniards saw in La Florida, using the Spanish name for the southeast. Another expedition member who had seen similar buildings in Mexico and Peru said the temple was among the grandest and most wonderful of all the things that he had seen in the New World. Inside the temple's two enormous doors, De Soto's chroniclers described 12 giant figures carved from wood, standing guard, six on each side, their faces carved in a fierce and bold posture. Expedition members noted that these huge wooden warriors, some 11 feet high, held elaborately carved weapons decorated with mica, copper, pearls, antlers, and shells. Life-sized carvings of previous rulers stood before raised wooden burial chambers, each painted with a portrait of the deceased. Within these chambers lay the remains of past chiefs and their families, their mummified bodies adorned with numerous strands of delicate pearls, fine cloths, and pelts. Throughout the inner temple, wooden chests were filled with loose pearls, the chroniclers describing chests filled with so many pearls that 300 horses could not have carried all of them. The queen and her people graciously housed the entire army within the city and shared their food stores with them. De Soto, however, sought more than just grain and venison. His quest was for gold and silver. Finding no precious metals in the city, he ordered his men to loot the temple, removing over 200 pounds of pearls, even stripping them from the remains of deceased ancestors. Hernando de Soto stayed in Cofetachiqui for 11 days, resting his soldiers and searching for gold in the surrounding area. He was surprised and quite relieved at the warm reception and hospitality his expedition received, especially considering the powerful chieftain's warlike reputation. He soon discovered the reason for the subdued and friendly response. It was because Cofetachiqui was in a greatly weakened state. Expedition writings mention a recent epidemic, likely caused by disease acquired through contact with the Spanish in 1521 and 1526. The queen stated that a great pestilence had visited them the previous year, and many of her people had died. Food stores were low, and in the surrounding areas, the Spanish noted, large uninhabited towns choked with vegetation, and four long row houses full of bodies from the plague. Finding no gold or silver in the area, De Soto decided to move his army onward in search of other kingdoms to plunder. However, to ensure a safe passage through hostile lands, the conquistador took the queen hostage, forcing her to accompany them. After a few weeks of travel, she and her servants were fortunately able to escape and likely return to the chiefdom. No further mention of the Lady of Cofetachiqui appears in historical records. Despite the looting of their temple and their queen being taken hostage, the people of Cofetachiqui were fortunate that their encounter with De Soto wasn't more severe. Perhaps due to the intelligence, charm, and canny diplomacy of their queen, the chieftain was able to avoid conflict with De Soto and his powerful army. Other tribes encountered by the expedition were not as fortunate. As De Soto's army continued their march across the southeast, they looted and burned villages and crops and killed many indigenous people. After leaving Cofetachiqui, De Soto's expedition spent the next 2 years searching the southeast in vain for a kingdom of gold to rival the Aztec and Inca empires. Finally, stranded in the swamplands along the lower Mississippi River, with his men starving and depleted, De Soto died of a fever on May 21, 1542. The chronicles from the De Soto expedition, written some 235 years before the founding of the United States, offer an extraordinarily rare glimpse into pre-Columbian America. However, according to anthropologist Charles Hudson, his march across the South caused much more devastation than Sherman's march 325 years later. Although Cofetachiqui was only looted, not sacked and burned, the chiefdom, like many other native societies, was still adversely affected. Though weakened by the Spanish intrusion and exposure to European diseases, Cofetachiqui continued to have a powerful presence in the Carolina region. By 1700, however, for reasons not fully understood, Cofetachiqui had all but vanished. In 1701, English explorer John Lawson journeyed through the Watery Valley and noted finding only small settlements of Congaree Indians. It is likely that the people of Cofetachiqui were assimilated into the Catawba tribe.

Early colonists in Carolina, observing local tribes gathering acorns and hunting game, likely assumed that these people had always lived a simple hunter-gatherer lifestyle in an untouched wilderness. This common perception, known as the pristine myth, promoted the idea that these were virgin lands, unaffected by their indigenous inhabitants. European settlers believed that colonization and civilization would improve these supposedly untouched lands. The English colonists could not have imagined that a sophisticated and powerful chiefdom, lasting for almost 500 years, had once covered a large part of what would become the Palmetto State. The pristine myth became somewhat of a self-fulfilling prophecy. Well before large numbers of European settlers arrived, aspects of their culture, religion, and especially their diseases preceded them. Encounters with early European settlers weakened indigenous societies, greatly reducing populations in many regions. Consequently, once grand chiefdoms dissolved into scattered tribes living in small villages. The large mound settlements were abandoned, and nature soon reclaimed the land. Within a few generations, the people who had lived in the region for centuries reverted to the basic lifestyle of their distant ancestors. We tend to recognize and celebrate our own tribes, but it's worth remembering that our shared human history on this land that we briefly inhabit may be deeper than we realize.

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2: It's hard to do politically, but compared to, you know, giving women the vote or ending slavery, like, it's not, we've solved harder problems.
3: This is your host, Suki Wessling, and this is a mini babble. 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Cindy has spent a career at the EFF fighting for everyone's right to privacy and freedom of speech on the internet, and she's won. Her legal memoir, Privacy's Defender, details her role in arguing three seminal cases that set the stage for the internet we have today.
4: It's River to River from IPR News. I'm Ben Kiefer. There are a handful of lawyers in American history whose cases you and I benefit from every day without knowing their names. Cindy Cohen may be one of them. She grew up in central Iowa, moved to San Francisco, fell in with a crowd of early internet hackers, and ended up arguing, successfully, that computer code is protected speech under the First Amendment.
3: That's impressive, but it's not radical to say that as much as most of us value our privacy and freedom of speech, the open nature of the internet has come with its problems. Cindy is the first to admit that there is real harm being done, often anonymously, in the name of free speech, and this harm falls disproportionately on women and other vulnerable populations. Cindy argues that it's important to focus first on the necessity of internet privacy.
2: The reason I think privacy is important is because privacy is a way that people with less power can have a zone of protection from people who have more power. It's also the way that people organize to make change. Every public fight for social justice in the United States has needed to have a private space for it to grow. And, you know, in my lifetime, we've watched gay rights, for instance, go from something that really people had to talk about in private because it was not popular and people could, you know, literally be attacked for standing up for these things to the place where, you know, hopefully we can keep it. But the United States Supreme Court has recognized gay marriage and gay people have rights that are much closer to what they deserve than they had when this started out.
3: Cindy Cohen points out that it's been the lack of privacy that has allowed states to curtail women's right to reproductive decision making.
2: The stories are horrific, right? There's a woman in Nebraska who is serving 2 years in prison for having a conversation over Facebook messages with her daughter to help her daughter get an abortion. If that communication had happened on a more private channel rather than Facebook Messenger without encryption, she might not be in jail today. I mean, these are literally, you know, this isn't like an abstract, I wish I had a little more privacy moments. This is actually about people's security and people's ability to live their lives.
3: She also argues that depending on the government to write workable privacy protections is not always the best approach.
2: Well, I mean, I actually think that they're willing to wade in some really unfortunate ways. There are people whispering in their ears on the other side about, you know, why us not having privacy is great. And we have to explain why us having privacy and control is better than a world in which the corporations have all this control. So, you know, I don't like that sometimes that takes Congress to a standstill. And it's definitely the case for comprehensive privacy legislation that by the time it gets in front of Congress, it's been watered down so much it's not even good. You know, the last thing that was proposed federally for a comprehensive privacy protection was worse than what we have in California right now. Just because they call it privacy doesn't mean that it's privacy. But we have to keep pushing because otherwise we're just surrendering to this surveillance state.
3: As a firm defender of the First Amendment right to free speech, Cindy says that when we allow government to curtail some speech, they often go after the speech that many of us feel should be protected.
2: People who are seeking reproductive assistance need access to information, and we're seeing increasing censorship of that information by the sources that people normally go to, whether that's social media or even private websites. EFF just did a big report about censorship of reproductive information, and we found that even though the terms of a lot of these companies would, on their surface, mean that this information is available and, of course, is First Amendment protected, people were having access problems.
3: She also argues that because different communities don't share the same values, one person's free speech is another person's idea of grooming.
2: What they're trying to do is to say age appropriate for anything that might be harmful to kids. And that's a much broader term, and it includes things where I don't think everybody agrees. You know, if you talk to conservative people, they don't think having access to LGBTQ content or trans content, they think that harms kids. So I think that the thing that we're fighting now with a lot of the age gating is this idea that some stuff is harmful to kids, and that's a much broader category, and it's why EFF is so concerned and think it's a really bad idea. Because if we don't have a shared agreement about what's harmful to kids, then you're just handing a censorship tool to people.
3: Cindy Cohen also points out that not only do corporations often follow the government's lead to censor what many might see as the wrong free speech, but we can't depend on everyone to have the same definition of inappropriate images.
2: We've spent years trying to help women who have breastfeeding forums continue to have their forums when they get flagged for nudity because somebody's taking a picture and saying, like, she's not latching, how does this work, or I've got this, you know, rash or something, what does this look like, and they get flagged as pornography.
3: Cindy Cohen also argues that online abuse isn't a new thing. It's an extension of the problems that vulnerable people in our society face already.
2: We took an offline problem where women's protection and women's protection from abuse was not handled seriously by law enforcement and people in power, and we moved it over into the online world, and we're experiencing the same kind of situation in which people whose job it is to help protect us and keep us safe from abuse are rotten at it in the offline world, and they're rotten at it in the online world. Like, women have had to publish under pseudonyms for years, right, because of things like that. So I think that, you know, one of the problems is there's just not very much recourse offline or online to people being harassed. Your ability to come after an abuser and get them to stop is, the tools are not great, right? And they need to be better. Like, you need to be able to get a restraining order against someone for online behavior and have it stick. And again, the problem of restraining orders not working very well is not an online problem. It's a problem in general of the way our society is slanted against these kinds of, you know, in ways that protect this kind of abuse.
3: Cindy Cohen and the Electronic Frontier Foundation see the worst abuses happening on platforms owned by corporations and run for profit. These corporations have developed what she calls a surveillance business model, sacrificing the needs and desires of the platform's users in the pursuit of profit.
2: The other thing that we believe strongly in is having a multitude of places where you can speak and participate. So if one isn't serving you, you can go somewhere else without losing your whole community. Part of the reason why EFF is very supportive of some of the communities like Mastodon or Blue Sky or other kinds of communities that are not corporate controlled and have a surveillance business model is to let people be able to build communities that serve them rather than being, you know, stuck in these huge communities where there's a lot of abusers.
3: And to those who say we could fix the problem like they have in Australia by forcing people to register in order to take part in social media, not so fast, Cindy says. Anonymity is not the fundamental issue.
2: They have done scientific research about anonymity. And we have a gigantic example in front of us, which is Facebook, right? Which requires real names. People aren't nicer to each other. This idea that anonymous speech allows people to be meaner to each other or to harass people more isn't actually borne out by the research.
3: Cindy Cohen and EFF are hopeful that they can convince governments to take online harassment seriously. Rather than curtailing people's right to free speech and privacy, get more serious about going after offenders in the real world.
2: Right now, we have people who harass with impunity. It's not actually all that hard to find most of them. I mean, the number of people who can legitimately handle being untraceable online if they're engaging in a campaign and harassment, it's very small. It's that they're not being caught. It's that nobody's trying to catch them. It's that the cops say, oh, there's a VPN. There's nothing I can do. Of course there is. When they're trying to go after drug dealers, they can go past a VPN, right? Like, so I just think it's a problem of will and enforcement and not a problem of the technology.
3: Cindy says we need to never lose sight of what we've gained from a free internet.
2: EFF does human rights work all around the world. The ability to sneak information out of a repressive government and using anonymity, VPNs, tools like Tor, it saves lives. We wouldn't know the things we know about the Taiwanese fight for freedom, Tibet. We work with a lot of Chinese democracy people. Now we've got people in Ukraine. We've got people in Gaza. We've got people, I mean, all over the world, Sudan, people all over the world who need to get information out of very scary places where there is official censorship. They need these tools and they rely on these tools. And if we decide that, you know, because cops aren't willing to investigate harassment, we're going to get rid of these tools. It's not the right move to remove anonymity from everybody because some people misuse it.
3: Cindy Cohen of the Electronic Frontier Foundation says that there is hard work ahead, but freedom is always worth fighting for.
2: You know, John Perry Barlow once told me, no one gives you your rights, you have to take them. And I think that's a lot of my framing about it. We have a lot of work to do. But I do think that in some ways we've kind of metastasized.

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3: I'm Phoebe Judge. The new season of our podcast, This Is Love, is all about animals, and so we've partnered with our friends at the National Wildlife Federation to bring you moments of wildness. This is the sound of a spring peeper. Spring peepers are tiny tree frogs found across the eastern United States. Though small in size, their high-pitched calls can be heard from great distances. Here's National Wildlife Federation naturalist David Mizajewski.
4: Less than an inch long, spring peepers are hard to spot, but the loud choruses of their high-pitched chirping calls are unmistakable. As soon as temperatures rise above freezing in early spring, these diminutive amphibians gather in the hundreds to mate in woodland wetlands, where males call to attract females. When many call together, they sound like jingling sleigh bells. Mainly nocturnal, spring peepers begin calling in the late afternoon as dusk approaches. While their mating season ends as summer begins, these little frogs remain active at night throughout the warm months, opportunistically feeding on tiny insects, spiders, and other invertebrates. Like most tree frogs, they have adhesive pads on their toes and can adhere to vertical surfaces. Although spring peepers typically inhabit low-growing herbaceous wetland vegetation and rarely venture high into trees. Spring peepers are a grayish-tan color with a signature darker X marking on their backs.
3: Spring peepers are very tolerant of cold conditions. They can withstand freezing during winter hibernation due to a natural antifreeze in their blood.
5: Radiotopia.
6: You have got people that are in and out of truck stops and places where they aren't known, day and night, 24/7. I think most of us can't even imagine what that life would be. My name is Terry Turner, and I'm the Intelligence Analyst Supervisor with the Oklahoma State Bureau of Investigation and the Oklahoma Information Fusion Center. Law enforcement for a long time has known that there's lots of prostitution that happens out at the truck stops. There are certain drivers that as they're coming into a new city, they will get on the radios and they will look for what they call commercial company. Lot lizards is one of the nicknames that you'll hear for those girls. The drivers know exactly how to park their trucks, where to park their trucks to indicate that they're interested. The girls know that too, and when they get there, they will have their date, as they call it, and then they'll go about their business. Back in September of 2003, I took the information about the homicide of a woman out along Interstate 40 between Oklahoma City and Arkansas. She had been found alongside an on-ramp out in the brush. She had no clothing and was bound in a certain way that it was very definitely a homicide. There was no identification. So as an analyst, one of the first things I did was put out a teletype asking basically two questions. Do you have any missing persons that might fit the description of our victim? And two, do you have any cases that might match the MO of how we found this woman's body? Two particular returns

0: of interest, one from Mississippi and one from Arkansas. Both of those responses dealt with victims that were also both young women. Their hands were bound with tape, and they also had coverings over their head. We never want to jump off and start saying serial killer too early, but all of these cases were very, very similar in nature. After we first pulled these three cases together, the woman in Arkansas had been identified as a truck stop prostitute. The young woman in Mississippi was identified as a truck stop prostitute, the girl in Oklahoma. We did identify her as a prostitute out of the Oklahoma City area as well. We ended up having seven victims over the course of 7 months, the last being a young lady whose body was found down in Grapevine, Texas. She was down off of a bridge, also found nude, and had some bindings. The vast majority of truck drivers are just good, hard-working individuals. But the industry itself, just by its nature, it's a very conducive environment to this type of crime. I started working very, very closely with the FBI's Violent Criminal Apprehension Program. I asked one of the men that is a friend of mine working with their behavioral analysis unit about the why. You know, why do you ever find out why somebody does this? He looked at me and very matter-of-factly he said, the why doesn't matter. A serial killer, it's not necessarily that they want the person dead. It's the act of doing it.
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4: 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True stories told before a live audience, live at Tales from the South. Oh,

0: I watched her enter the classroom. She hesitated, bit her lower lip, and surveyed the other children. With a flip of her hand, she brushed straggly wisps from her eyes, then moved to an empty desk and took a seat. As a student teacher, I was nervous too. Noisy youngsters all around me chattered about things third graders find exciting on the first day of school. With a firm voice, my supervising teacher called the class to order. The room hushed, and the 1958-59 school year began. As the weeks passed, I noticed the child was quiet most of the time. She wore wrinkled, dirty clothing more often than not, and other children avoided her. Yet something about this student drew me to her. Perhaps it was her effort to learn. When I worked with a small group, she would be the one most eager to read or answer questions. She seemed to thrive on my attention, and that made me feel proud and useful. An idea began to form in my mind, and it nagged me for several days before I discussed it with my husband. After our wedding in August, we moved into a small apartment 2 blocks from the college and elementary school. Now, I was completing my senior year, and he taught in a city 70 miles away. He commuted on weekends and Wednesday nights. Could I work it out with the child's parents to let her spend the night with me on one of the evenings when my husband was gone? My plan included working with her on addition and subtraction and her spelling words. Mostly, I wanted to give her a bath, wash and curl her hair, and treat her as if she were my own little girl. I wouldn't mention that to her parents, only the schoolwork part. I talked with my supervising teacher, who discussed my idea with the school principal. After receiving his approval, I talked with the child. Her excitement climbed as I thought it would. Since her parents had no phone, I gave her a letter to carry home. "Mama says I can come home with you if I want to," she said the next morning. Her eyes sparkled as she handed me the note. At the bottom of the page were a few words, "It will be all right." I marveled at her parents' trust, happy my plan would fall into place. Tuesday morning, the child and I talked about how we would walk home together after school. She didn't bring a suitcase or even a sack with a change of clothes, but I told her not to worry. "We'll make do," I said. When we arrived at the apartment, I served her milk and cookies. Another child lived across the street, so I let her play outside while I prepared fried chicken and vegetables for supper. During our meal, she gnawed a drumstick down to the bone, reached for another, then devoured a thigh. Mounds of mashed potatoes and green beans disappeared. We cleared the dishes and sat on the living room couch to work with flashcards. She cooperated for a while, but soon tired, so I didn't push her. Besides, I was ready to begin her transformation. We drew warm water into the tub and added bubble bath. I gave her privacy so she could undress and climb into the tub. When she was ready, I came in to check on her. Her thin little body looked small in the tub of bubbles, but her smile beamed. "This is fun!" She slid up and down from one end of the tub to the other. "It's so smooth!" I wondered if her tub at home was rough. Then it dawned on me, she might not even have a tub. I gave her a washcloth and told her to use the soap and wash all over her body. After several minutes, I helped her clean under her fingernails. Then I wrapped her in a large towel while the tub drained. Her hair needed a shampoo, so we drew more water and she stepped back in. Now we were feeling more at ease. careful not to splash water in her eyes, I laid her back so the warm water surrounded her face. Then I lifted her, applied shampoo, and rinsed it as she lay back in the water. I toweled her hair and body, then dressed her in a flannel gown, one of my husband's old flannel shirts with the sleeves rolled up. I rolled her hair and rolled it on big brush rollers. She sat in front of the mirror, her eyes wide with expectation as I placed a dryer bonnet over her hair and turned on the heat. When we took down the rollers, her beautiful blonde hair fell in gentle curls around her shoulders. "It looks nice," she said, grinning from ear to ear. "I know," I smiled back at her. "In the morning, we may need to put a few rollers in again before we get ready for school, but it will still look good." She used a freebie toothbrush from the dentist. Then I tucked her into the makeshift bed of sheets and blankets on the couch. "Good night, sweetheart," I told her. "I'm going to get ready for bed now, too. See you in the morning." After a hug, she snuggled down. I gathered her dirty clothes, carried them into the kitchen, and washed everything at the sink. Then hung her clothes in the bathroom and turned on the heater to dry them. I polished her worn and scuffed sandals. In the morning, I would iron her skirt and blouse. The next day, we ate breakfast together, and then we got dressed. I gazed at the clean and happy child in front of me. My little Cinderella was now a princess. I was so eager to take her back to school. She was excited, too, and she fairly skipped as we hurried along the sidewalk. When we entered the classroom, several students were already there. One of the boys looked up. I held my breath. "Wow! What happened to Carolyn?" All eyes turned in our direction. She stood there beaming. Before she could answer, another child spoke up. "She went home with Mrs. Young." With head held high, Carolyn walked to her seat. After school, the student teachers had a meeting. As I left the auditorium, I glanced at my watch. Almost 4 o'clock. A familiar figure bounded from around a corner. I gasped, "Carolyn, what are you doing here? Did you miss your bus?" "I want to go home with you again," she said, her face aglow with anticipation. "Oh, sweetheart, I'm sorry, you can't. My husband is coming home tonight, and besides, your folks haven't said you could." The smile vanished, and she ducked her head. Frantically, I tried to think. Grasping her hand, I led her to the principal's office. With a heavy heart, I explained our predicament, and he said he would take her home. Near the campus gate, an old car moved in my direction. I waited while it sputtered to a stop by the curb. An unshaven man, a tired-looking woman, and several blonde-headed children peered out through the open window. "Are you Carolyn's parents?" I said. "Yeah, where is she? She didn't come home on the bus." He scowled at me. I introduced myself and explained what happened. Then I apologized. "I'm sorry. She should be home by the time you get there." The man frowned, muttered under his breath, then jammed the car in reverse and headed back the way he had come. The next day, I talked with Carolyn and repeated my explanation of why she wasn't able to come home with me. Her solemn eyes stared back, and she merely nodded. I gave her a hug. "Maybe we can do it again sometime," I said. I watched her walk away. Her hair was straight, and her clothes, the same ones from yesterday, were wrinkled and dirty. Blinking hard, I turned and hurried from the room.
1: Madeline F. Young, a retired teacher and school administrator, has always loved children. She lives in Hot Springs Village, Arkansas, where she is active in the Village Writers Club. Madeline has won numerous awards for her stories, memoirs, and essays. In our final story of the night, Megan Riley tries to find a way to feed her 10-year-old brother in spite of the unbearable heat and lost words in hunger.
2: The heat dries against the insulation of the house. Delta's 105-degree ambiance, breeze-free and so humid, the skin of bending knees gathers moisture like ditches. I escape with each hand's plunge into the dishwater and a box fan herding cold air from the living room's window unit into the kitchen. Two white-paned windows above the sink look out onto the front yard, reflecting a high tide of heat waves above black pavement. They seem to saturate his clothes, his 4-foot-tall, 75-pound, decade-old frame. His face is reddened by skateboard overexertion. He walks into the house, slams the screen door, and shoots me the look. Uncertainty, doubt, and at the same time, a familiar look that comes from years of putting up with it all. The red spreads across his ears and neck. Our mother has somehow been buoying the household with her unemployment and his child support checks. 7 jobs in 3 years spanning 2 states. She is running out of options along with faith and the fortitude to explain what is going on. The bare cabinet shelves do the talking. Freshman year at college was my first successful escape route and had been a safe haven of government sustainment. Scholarships and loans opened up my pocketbook potential, and although it must be accounted for later, the now of $2,000 made me a beginner's millionaire. But summertime brought me back to this pathetic suction cup of a town, where again I face a reality they haven't been able to surmount. "Drink some water, honey. Your face is red as a beet," I say. Then another look forms, a glare that seems to say, "Really? You're coping with your third hangover of the weekend. You're telling me to drink some water?" But since he doesn't really know the reason I didn't come home until 3 a.m., why I smell like smoke and couldn't watch Transformers until we both fell asleep on the futon, the look can only signify, "Oh, please." He puts his board down and goes towards the avocado cabinets for a glass. He picks up the small blue plastic mug with foam letters spelling out Noah and a multicolored craze. I recall my matching Megan mug. Although 9 years apart, we both prefer that vessel. The cup is too small to hold a substantial amount of anything, but the way the condensation gathers around the colored shapes, collecting until cold drops fall on the floor, toes, or jeans, the way the handle wraps around like a Fisher Price embrace, it's comforting, and we cling to those blessings. He laps up the tap water, and I know I was right about the heat. 100 degrees in the shade is a lot to handle, even for Skinny Bones Jones, a nickname our grandmother coined for him. He refills his cup twice. His string bean arms glisten under the muted kitchen light as he draws in every ounce. "I got a trick you gotta see," he says, after catching his breath from another gulp. "Aw, yeah," I reply, pretending to be aware of what he's talking about. "The only wills I'm interested in are the 4 out front, the supporting the red 4-door risk I take on the road every day. Gas leak 1 month, busted timing the next. None of the Cavalier's ailments are fixed, but rather put off for another paycheck or some lottery ticket from some other state." "Yeah, I was in Miss Wild's driveway, and I did 2 180s, he brags. "So would that make it a 360? I ask with a laugh, trying to stump him with numbers as to keep the rep of omniscient big sister intact. "Well, no. I did a kick step and did another 180. 360s are in the air, a whole circle," he explains in that vacant tone, just as his rude friend sound. It doesn't come naturally to him, though. "Oh, okay, honey." I watch him open the cabinets, probably looking for some sugary, sweet, gummy, glucose-infected package to satisfy his palate. As each door is opened then closed, I can sense his heart sinking, a heavy rock dropping towards the bayou bottom. "Are you hungry?" I ask. I know the answer, but ask anyway. He doesn't respond and instead stands with the fridge door open, a huge no-no among house rules. Apparently, invisible dollars fly out with each second of stagnant fridge staring, though we both find ourselves guilty of such subversion, especially during the hotter days. Noah, are you hungry?
3: Yeah, he mumbles.
2: He lets the fridge door creak shut, the seal inhaling deep the leaked cold air like some food safe, like there was food in there to even keep safe. What do you want? I ask. Once again, knowing the question is in vain, but not because I knew what his reply would be. The answer could not exist. His eyes begin blinking quickly and well up with tears. He sits by me at the plastic picnic table turned dining room table. As his body meets the bottom of the fold-out lawn chair, he crumples up, his head plopping on hard plastic, sweat droplets falling from his forehead and collecting into salty pools. He stares at them. He isn't depressed, suicidal, or suffering from some ridiculous diagnosis of dwarfed attention spans or tempers, but rather escaping. I watch the liftoff in his blue eyes. I don't know, he pushes out, his bottom lip pouting as he exhales a gust of frustration. Well, what sounds good? How about a grilled cheese? There's some shredded cheddar in there, I think.
3: I had one earlier.
2: I get mad, but I don't show it. I understand that he doesn't understand. I can't say I have a firm grasp of it either. The empty fridge, the empty plates, the empty wallets, the empty stares from behind black gritted glass, nodding their empty heads like they know us, know the others sitting in the waiting room, know how it feels to lay in bed and pray for stamps that fill up fridges, that fill up stomachs. I'm sorry, you make too much money to qualify. When did fear become fair? Well, how about, oh, look, I throw out a phony exclamation as I find a can of generic raviolis. How about these?
3: I don't really like them.
2: I knew this. Come on, big sister, think. How can I make him give in and eat these masses of dough smothered in a faux meat sauce? Well, I can put some of that shredded cheddar on him, and oh, look, there's some butter. I can make some buttered bread. Sounds pretty good, huh? He raises his head from the table, the sandy brown buzz leaving his swollen eyes exposed. He looks like such a big boy with his bowl cut gone, left at the foot of the barber chair at the beginning of summer. I want to cry, but I can't. It's his turn.
3: Okay, he answers.
2: A moment's silence falls while I look for the can opener. Avocado drawers scrape, and the box fan hums a familiar tune, filling our heads, comforting us in the invisible cradles we wish we could crawl into, where we can cover our heads in blue and pink blankets and know nothing else. I find a container big enough for the family-sized can, grind the metal open, and dump the dough ball bowl into the microwave. The beep, beep, beep, beep echoes sharply in my ears, and as hands find the butter tub, I hear the stretch pull rip of his sweaty skin being released from the tablecloth. He lifts his head high enough to meet my eye. Do you want some? He softly asks. I turn around with an empty can in my hand, damp palms wrinkling the purple label, and I look at him, his filthy brow, those blue eyes. Sure, honey. I turn my body sharply right to hide a quivering smile. I grab two big serving spoons for the dramatic effect of abundance, and as we feast on our stale buttered bread and scrape at the burnt ravioli stuck to the side of the big floral bowl, I know we made it. Lunch, a small victory, yes, but a victory it was. After a few hours, digestion will set in, and the demanding rumbles will overtake our bodies again, but for this moment, we can sit in plastic chairs at plastic tables and eat plastic food and feel fleshy, full, and free.
4: 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And our assistant editor is Stephanie Trevino. Thanks for helping keep the art of Southern style storytelling alive. And we'll see you next week for another edition of Tales from the South.

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3: Neville Vomerance has been bitten more than 20 times by some of the deadliest snakes on Earth.
4: Mambas, cobras, puff adders, full range of snake species that you could expect in the area where he's based in South Africa.
3: That's environmental journalist Victoria Malloy. She wrote about Neville and the emerging new science around antivenoms in a recent piece for Smithsonian Magazine.
4: In his line of work, he rescues and relocates snakes. So he'll actually get calls out from people in his area who maybe have found them in their home, in their office, that kind of thing. And so just being in close proximity, he's very much frontline engaging with them.
3: Neville runs an educational reptile park containing the snakes and other creatures he rescues. His first real bite was back in 1971. A black mamba got him right through the cloth of the capture bag.
4: The fangs came out through the bag and got him on the hand, like in the finger.
3: Though painful, that one turned out to be what's called a dry bite.
4: Not enough venom got into his system for him to suffer, you know, the potential fatal effects from it.
3: Yeah.
4: But, of course, not every bite is going to be like that, right?
3: Sure enough, 3 years later, in 1974, Neville was bitten again by a black mamba, and this time the outcome was way more intense.
4: A mamba bite can be fatal in under an hour.
3: So he sped to the nearby hospital for treatment. He was in such severe respiratory distress that he was injected with 22 vials of antivenom.
4: That's when he discovered he was allergic to antivenom. It was administered to him, and his body almost immediately went into an anaphylactic shock response.
3: He pulled through and recovered. But then, many decades later, in 2019, he was bitten and again had a reaction to the antivenom.
4: After sustaining multiple green mamba bites, doctors made the risky decision to use antivenom again, despite knowing his allergy. And it triggered anaphylaxis almost immediately. His airway closed, his temperature spiked, and he went into cardiac arrest, subsequently spending 18 hours in the ICU.
3: Oh my goodness. From the remedy.
4: From the remedy, yes. In his words, the thing that's supposed to save you becomes the thing that can kill you. People are under the impression that it is a life-saving treatment, and in many cases it is. But it also has inherent risks of its own.
3: Why was the antivenom such an issue for him? Why did he have this anaphylactic reaction?
4: Basically, it's derived from horse serum. And that's the reason for the allergy. It's animal proteins that the body recognizes as foreign. So that generates that allergic response. And the process of immunizing horses to produce the antibodies, that really hasn't changed in over 120 years. That's still the way that it's made.
3: Wow.
4: But as you can imagine, when fighting a toxin like venom, you need the neutralizing antibodies, and those antibodies have to come from somewhere. And so horses have robust immune systems capable of producing large quantities of antibodies. Their size also allows for repeated blood draws, and they generally tolerate the immunization process well, but it's also the reason why severe reactions tend to be prominent.
3: Again, because of those foreign proteins from the horse blood. And how common is this kind of severe reaction?
4: One study of antivenom use in South Africa found that 47% of patients suffered anaphylaxis. And of those, 29% needed a breathing tube inserted.
3: So this clearly suggests that there's a problem with the current antidote to snake bites.
4: Indeed.
3: From Smithsonian Magazine and PRX Productions, this is There's More to That, the show that considers the dangers of the natural world and bites back. I'm Ari Daniel. In this episode, we slither into the science of snake venom, the global health concern around fatal snake bites, and what's being done to create more effective remedies. Stay tuned. So what did these severe reactions mean, Victoria, for the way that antivenoms can be distributed?
4: So because of those risks, antivenom is generally only administered in larger hospitals that are equipped to be able to intubate and resuscitate people if needed. And if you think about where venomous snakes inhabit, we're talking like vast rural areas in places like sub-Saharan Africa, South and Southeast Asia, Australia, parts of the Americas, particularly communities that live in rural areas that could easily be like 2 to 3 hour drive from the nearest hospital.
3: Boy.
4: And when we're talking about something like a mamba that we know can be fatal in under an hour, that poses a serious issue.
3: Hospital access and severe allergic reactions aren't the only potential pitfalls to caring for people with snake bites.
4: Antivenom mismatches can be an issue as well because they're not a universal broad spectrum. It's based on being able to match the antivenom that's been targeted to a specific species.
3: Most of the time, that is.
4: And in some cases, diagnostic tools in hospitals are kind of limiting as well, in the sense that they might not be able to identify what species the snake bite is from, in which case, if you're using an antivenom that's targeting one species and the snake bite is from another, then that's going to reduce effectiveness.
3: And I'm sure some of these snake bites, they happen so fast and people aren't experienced in taxonomic
4: right.
3: differentiation of the snakes
4: yeah.
3: to know what they've been bit by.
4: That's right.
3: So what tends to happen to snake bite victims in these areas that may be located too far from a hospital or that have limited supply?
4: People are unfortunately just dying. I read this one report of a woman who I guess was walking home from somewhere and needed to stop and relieve herself. And so she walked into the brush and then got bit and she ended up dying.
3: Oh.
4: Another woman who was getting out of her shower discovered a cobra that was in her bathroom. She got bit and unfortunately,
3: no.
4: you know, died. That's a sad reality for a lot of people, I'm afraid.
3: How big of an issue are snake bites currently worldwide?
4: According to the World Health Organization, an estimated 5 million people are bitten by snakes worldwide each year.
3: More than 125,000 of those people die.
4: And 3 times as many survivors are left with permanent disabilities, like disfiguring, loss of limbs, to the point where snake bite envenoming has been classified as a high priority neglected tropical disease by the WHO.
3: But there are scientists out there working hard to develop safer, cheaper, broader spectrum, and more widely available treatments, like Irene Kolick.
5: I remember the description of the job, and it was for snake bite toxins, finding antibodies against them, and that immediately drew me in.
3: That was around 6 years ago, when she started working with the Snake Bite Project at Scripps Research in Southern California.
5: There hasn't been a lot of change in that technology, whereas there's been a ton of change in how we discover antibodies, how we engineer them. And so it was a unique opportunity for that.
3: The big thing, she says, is being able to identify the antibody for each toxin in a snake's venom. And that's something we don't actually know with today's horseblood antivenoms.
5: We know that there's antibodies in there that neutralize the snake toxins, but we don't know anything about their sequences. We don't know how to make them, and they're always going to be a different set of antibodies. One horse will make its own version of antibodies against the toxins, and that may change over the horse's lifetime as well.
3: So Irene and her colleagues are making synthetic antibodies in the lab instead.
5: It's a much more consistent product, then you can trim down the number of antibodies that are actually needed in the formulation.
3: It also has the potential to be cheaper. The way antivenoms are made and distributed today isn't exactly cost-effective.
5: maintaining those large animal farms. They are very, very expensive, routinely having to bleed the horses. And in the case of venom, the horses need to be what they call hyper-immunized, so routinely injected with venom samples over a long course of time. So the blood is collected, it's separated out into the plasma versus the cells. And the antibodies are essentially there in the plasma. And the amount of product you're getting from that can be very, very small. And they require very high doses. In the United States, sometimes people can end up with $80,000 worth of antivenom, $100,000, depending on how many vials they needed to have administered. Who is paying for that is, again, another question.
3: And it's so expensive because it's this very elaborate, labor-intensive, horse-involving process.
5: Yeah, I mean, maintaining those farms is one thing. It's also a drug that isn't that commonly used, doesn't have a huge market for it. It's not a lucrative thing for a lot of companies to develop further on. The price of those farms is also something that's difficult to drive down further with typical market dynamics. But if we were able to switch over to a synthetic means of producing the antibodies, which is what our lab is working on and other labs around the world as well, that is something that could come down in price as technologies develop to make the cells more efficient in producing those antibodies, to make the media cheaper potentially. There is potential to bring the cost of that down further.
3: Irene's lab is trying to do just that. They're using simple yeast as the medium to search for specific antibodies to combat each snake venom toxin.
5: We're able to screen through billions of different antibody clones in a huge library of these yeast cells that are displaying a different antibody type. And we can expose them then to a certain toxin from a snake or anything we're looking to target, and then continually sort down which ones are actually working, and then have some lead candidates that we can then synthesize, study more rigorously. So the yeast is a really useful system for that.
3: A little more wieldy than a horse.
5: Yeah, the yeast are very pleasant to work with. You can essentially pour the media down the drain. It's just like all the other breweries that are here in San Diego. It's a non-toxic, non-hazardous species. It's the same species used in brewing beer and making bread. So, yeah, they smell like beer and bread.
3: What a lovely microscopic collaborator.
5: Yeah.
3: This approach arose, at least in part, from the way that research on AIDS treatment has been conducted.
5: It seems like it's very different than HIV, but there were actually a lot of parallels that the founders of the project saw in looking for antibodies that are what we call broadly neutralizing, so they can hit multiple variants. So, of course, with the HIV virus, it's always coming up with new variants at its pace of evolution. But studying the antibodies that are the most effective by the very, very few people that make them, that neutralize that virus. We saw parallels in that to the case of snakebite, where you also have many, many different variants of the same toxin found in different species of snakes around the world.
3: And they have made some progress. Irene's team has targeted one type of protein in particular, called the three-finger toxin. That's one of the worst toxin types because it can cause full paralysis in a bite victim, including closure of the airways.
5: We did develop an antibody that was very broad across that toxin type, found in all sorts of elapids in Australia, Asia, Africa. But of course, we have to do that for multiple of the other toxin types.
3: A quick note on snakes here. There are thousands of identified toxins lurking among the hundreds of different venomous snakes around the world. But essentially, these snakes are divided into two main families.
5: There's the elapids, which include the cobras, the crates, the mambas, coral snakes, sea snakes. And then the other family is the vipers, which includes your rattlesnakes, puff adders, saw scale vipers, and both of them contribute to a lot of the snake bite deaths, but they have very different venoms. The snakes are usually identified based on their fangs. So the elapids have these short fixed fangs, and the vipers have these longer retractable fangs.
3: The holy grail is to ultimately find a truly universal antivenom across both families, but
5: since the toxin profiles are so different between vipers and elapids, it does make sense to have two separate antivenoms for that.
3: So you're saying you would need a universal elapid antivenom and a universal viper antivenom?
5: Yeah, and again, how universal that can be is still a question. It is a problem as well with snake bite that people don't often know what type of snake bit them and what type of antivenom that they're going to need. But it is at least a bit easier to identify whether the snake was an elapid or a viper. They do look different, but also they're going to leave a different type of mark behind at the bite site based on those different type of fangs that they have. Also, from a development standpoint, limiting the number of antibodies that you actually need in that cocktail formulation is an advantage, more simple to manufacture, but also pushing through the clinic to get regulatory approval.
3: Irene's lab is focused for now on the elapids. The proteins in elapid venom, those three-finger toxins, are smaller and more stable, which makes them easier to work with.
5: But another colleague in the lab who started around the same time as me was kind of working more on the viper toxin. She had a lot of experience with enzymes, and particularly large enzymes that come out of those snakes' venoms. And those ones definitely were more challenging. They were a little more finicky, but people have found antibodies against them.
3: In either case, scientists do need actual toxins in order to analyze them and search for antibodies. One way to get those toxins is from a process called snake milking.
5: It's not milk that you're getting out, it's venom. But it's basically a very experienced snake handler restrains the snake. They have their hand on the head of the snake, and the snake has an inclination to bite and inject venom in that situation. And they collect it into a glass or something like that. And then the snake can routinely do that. It recharges its venom and keeps it going.
3: I think I've seen those videos where they essentially stretch a membrane over like a jar.
5: Yeah.
3: And then they put the snake on it and the fangs go in. And then the venom just drips down into the base of the jar.
5: This is the process also of how antivenoms are made these days, is that
3: right.
5: It requires snake milking and then injecting that into a large animal.
3: But just like Irene's lab is making antibodies synthetically, they can also make synthetic toxins for their testing purposes.
5: Just taking the sequence that somebody's discovered for a particular toxin variant, ordering the DNA to make that, synthesizing it in mammalian cells, and then purifying that. So that gives us a number of advantages in knowing exactly which toxin variant it is, and to plan those out in a way that we can maximize the diversity of the different toxin sequences that we're looking for. Also, we can make something from a really rare snake, a snake that doesn't do as well in captivity.
3: But using fully synthetic toxins in the research does have some downsides.
5: You don't always know if the synthetic version of what you're making is fully replicating the natural native version. So we found it helpful ultimately to work with both, to both work with our synthetic versions of the toxins and the real thing taken from venoms.
3: Irene's lab is one of many around the world working to push the envelope on snake bite treatment, and she says collaboration with other scientists in this field is critical right now. So what are the various approaches that different research groups are taking?
5: There's another type of antibody called a nanobody in some cases, or also single domain antibody. These are rather unique. They come out of camelids. So they come from camels, alpacas, llamas, and these species have basically developed an alternate means of making an antibody.
3: And those camelid antibodies can be engineered or humanized for therapeutic use.
5: So they essentially immunized alpacas and llamas with venom from the 18 medically relevant species of elapids in Africa. And basically, you're able to do some engineering to discover what are those exact nanobodies that came out of the camel or the llama.
3: And then those antibodies can be made synthetically in the lab. That eliminates the need to consistently inject four-legged mammals with venom and drain their blood to retrieve the plasma. This important study, out of a lab in Denmark, focused exclusively on elapids in Africa, but Irene says even that could be an important step forward.
5: Because if we were to remake the antivenom landscape and have, as we call, recombinant or a synthetic antivenom made of human or humanized antibodies, it will definitely be a big advantage of having just a couple that can be made to support the snake bite cases in Africa, the snake bite cases in India, Southeast Asia, South America. And even if it's one that targets some of the snakes in North America or Australia, where there's more money for investing into that type of project or getting a clinical trial going, that's a potential advantage as well.
6: We don't tend to think about snake bites in North America very much. There's certainly deadly snake bites. And is that just because the continent just doesn't have that many?
4: Yeah, you know, when you think about some of the world's deadliest snakes.
3: This is journalist Victoria Malloy again.
4: Like cobras, mambas, those are the ones that have that reputation and they get more media attention just for how deadly they are. And those are generally restricted to certain geographies in the world, right? In the Americas, we have things like rattlesnakes and things like that, but in South Africa, there's many, many, many species that are deadly and are a part of daily existence there.
3: As she was interviewing people in South Africa, Victoria learned about another method to combat snake bites that's being explored in the field by a somewhat small cohort. It relies on a concept called biomimicry.
4: Biomimicry is essentially turning to nature to harness its capabilities. So in my story, I spoke to Donald Schultz, who is a snake expert in South Africa.
3: Like Neville Vollmerans, Donald Schultz helps people remove and relocate snakes.
4: He's seen firsthand the devastating kind of challenges that people face day to day, not having access to the treatment. So he is taking a boots on the ground approach. He clearly recognizes that antivenom needs a real rethinking. He's seen it. He himself has also shared with me that he's allergic to antivenom as well. So he's using his science. He has a veterinary medicine background, and he's using that to look at how you can leverage the innate resistance that non-venomous snakes have, because there's non-venomous snakes that consume venomous snakes, and they don't suffer the effects of the venom in their system.
3: Though not all non-venomous snakes are completely immune to the effects of venom, some do have an innate resistance to the toxins, and Donald Schultz sees that as an interesting lead.
4: So similar to how you're drawing the blood from the horse to get antibodies, he's drawing blood from non-venomous snakes and spinning that into a serum. That is a different type of a treatment than what the likes of Irene is doing at Scripps and other people. But for him, he's driven by immediacy, right? He obviously knows that it's going to take time to rethink antivenom, but he needs another solution also just for himself, because he knows that he has an allergy to antivenom and he operates daily in close proximity, engaging very deadly snakes. He basically refers to himself as the first possible test case for his snake-derived antivenom. He would use it on himself if it was a life-or-death situation.
3: And Irene, the one you found, is it available for people to use now?
5: No. The study we did had in vivo studies showing it was effective in mice, but of course, it would need to be taken through clinical trials, and it would need to be formulated with other antibodies to recognize the full cocktail of venom toxins. It is possible that it could be used as an adjunctive treatment to an antivenom. While there are a lot of challenges within this field, one thing that is a nice feature about this particular type of disease, whether the mouse has been bitten or whether the human has been bitten, the antibody is still targeting the snake toxin itself. It's not targeting something that's in the human biology or in the mouse biology. So that's at least a little bit more of an assurance that if we develop something that works in a mouse, it's much more likely to work in a human than some other drugs.
4: I would say that there's real promise in these emerging treatments.
3: This is Victoria again.
4: But as experts rightly point out, that promise really only matters if they can make it into the hands of the communities that need them most. That's going to come down ultimately to human trials, which can pose obstacles. As you can imagine, you know, getting anything from a human clinical trial is going to take some time. And then that coupled with, you know, potential limiting obstacles around politics and governance of prioritization, distribution, training, and even right down to community-based education. It all takes time going from a concept to then having it be made available to people.
3: But Irene says getting to human clinical trials might not be as hard as it used to be.
5: Before COVID, it was very difficult to do a cocktail formulation of antibodies. But some of the COVID formulations were multiple antibodies, and then it started to become a little more accepted. And one would hope for a neglected disease that's been underserved that at the time where somebody's ready to take something into the clinic, that it can be accepted to study it as the full formulation and do the trials on that.
3: So with luck, the world might not have to wait another century before we have a new way to treat deadly snake bites. To read Victoria's article about the hunt for universal antivenoms, visit SmithsonianMag.com. We'll put links in our show notes. On the next episode of There's More to That, we'll travel back to 1776 and consider the role Abigail Adams and the other founding mothers played at the inception of the nation. 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
1: Is taming that phobia, or if it's just stoking the fire? That's up for debate. But having said that, you know, I do also feel that knowledge is power. And if anything, I feel more prepared and armed with the information if I ever was to find myself in a situation. Who knows? Maybe in a pinch, I could WhatsApp Neville and get some quick tips.
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3: Aaron Henkin here from the Baltimore-based podcast Out of the Blocks, where we share the stories of our city one block at a time. And I want to introduce you to a couple of young barbers, Dee and Jimmy. They operate out of E's Barbershop Lounge on the 3200 block of Eastern Avenue in Southeast Baltimore's Highland Town neighborhood.
4: Started off sweeping floors, and then I worked my way up to cutting hair, being an apprentice. And then from being an apprentice, I started cutting hair, and then I own the shop now. So, you know, started from the bottom, now we're here.
3: How old are you now?
4: I'm 24. But like when I first started, I had a reputation, don't go to D, because I would take your hairline back. And not back in a good manner, neither. I would take it back to the point you don't have to get a shape up for a month. You just peel the scab off and it's brand new. So it was a 2-in-1, you know. I had the best deal for your buck, but in the long run, you know, I wasn't making a good name for myself. So, like, you gotta be persistent, consistent. You know, you gotta have quality. Because now you got barbers everywhere. Like, you look up and down Eastern Avenue, it's about 14 barbershops. So, you know, it's competition everywhere. But to single yourself out, you gotta have the quality.
5: These right here, these are wall detailers. Yeah, that gets me my sharp lines, you know.
4: The first day stepping into the place as an official owner, I would compare to levitating over everything, you know what I'm saying? It was an out-of-body experience. It was unbelievable. It still seems surreal sometimes. But, you know, being a first-time owner, it's a lot of work and it's a lot of learning that I have to do, so everything is just a learning process.
6: Well, I came into the shop to get a haircut one night, and another barber was in here cutting my hair, and he wasn't doing a very good job, and Dee came over and was helping the other barber, and I let him know that I was a barber too, so we was kind of all working together to get my haircut right. But then I showed him a few pictures of my haircuts that I do, and he offered me a job like that. My name's Jimmy Reckline.
4: The guy that I have with me now, Jim, we get the job done.
6: The first time I picked up clippers was in prison, and the reason why was because I was working on a gun range where the correctional officers used to do their gun training, and it was just long days in the heat pushing a lawnmower, so I was constantly complaining to the CO about getting another job, and eventually I gained seniority because I was there for long enough. And he put me in an air-conditioned barbershop. And I'm very grateful that he did that.
3: At that point, did you have any skill cutting hair?
6: Absolutely none. Guys were just rolling the dice by sitting down with me. But there was a young Puerto Rican guy named Edwin, and he knew how to use the razor. He could break the razor out of a Bic disposable and use that to make the shape up, to edge it out sharper. And he taught me how to do that, and that kind of took me to the next level where guys were coming to me and offering me commissary or stamps, envelopes and stuff like whatever the economy is in prison.
3: Can you tell me about the path that landed you behind the wall?
6: I got caught up with selling drugs, and that came along with carrying firearms, and I got jammed up with both, so they sat me down and gave me a 7-year sentence. I did 4 years and 8 months on the 7-year sentence. I spent a lot of time with myself, so I learned a lot about myself. I was blessed with being able to learn a trade and cutting hair while I was in there. And when I came home, I didn't have to sell drugs anymore to make the money because I knew how to make money legally by cutting hair.
3: Jimmy and Dee at E's Barbershop Lounge on the 3200 block of Eastern Avenue in Southeast Baltimore.

0: Highland Town neighborhood. 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I'm Aaron Hinken. 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
1: In April 1670, a ship carrying English colonists sailed up the Ashley River off the coast of Carolina in search of a location for a new settlement. They selected a spot along the river's west bank, came ashore, and christened the new colony Charlestown in honor of their king, Charles II of England. Among the settlers was Dr. Henry Woodward, who soon became an indispensable member of the young community. Woodward, a skilled physician, had also lived with the Cassabo Indians on nearby St. Helena Island, where he learned their language and customs. This knowledge made him well suited to serve as interpreter and Indian agent, a role vital to the fledgling colony's survival. Even before landing in Carolina, Woodward likely knew which Indians the colony needed to befriend. Shortly after arrival, he contacted regional tribes and soon received an important invitation. In the early summer of 1670, just months after the colony's founding, Woodward journeyed inland to meet with one of the most powerful chiefs in the southeast. The emperor, as the chief was called, ruled Kofatachaqui, a 400-year-old Mississippian culture chiefdom that encompassed much of present-day South Carolina. Kofatachaqui was a well-organized society with developed agriculture, a centralized governing system that linked its villages, and a large number of well-armed warriors. Woodward's visit went well, resulting in an alliance with Kofatachaqui. Later that year, in September 1670, the emperor made an official visit to Charlestown. This friendship undoubtedly helped ensure the safety and security of the young Carolina colony. Woodward and the colonists were likely aware, through historical accounts, of previous European contact with the region's inhabitants. The first documented contact with Kofatachaqui occurred during the De Soto expedition. In 1539, conquistador Hernando de Soto led a 600-man army through the southeastern region of the present-day United States, searching for gold, plunder, and slaves. Accounts from the expedition describe the visit in detail, including a memorable meeting with the kingdom's ruler, a female chief the Spaniards called the Lady of Kofatachaqui. Although still powerful, Kofatachaqui was in decline when De Soto encountered the chiefdom in 1540. Old-world diseases introduced through contact with the previous Spanish expeditions were spreading through the native population. Before Europeans arrived, however, Kofatachaqui was likely among the most powerful and well-established Mississippian culture chiefdoms in North America. While the lady and her kingdom sound much like an Indian princess myth, the story was well documented by members of the De Soto expedition. Just outside of present-day Camden, South Carolina, as you cross the watery river on Interstate 20, look downstream and imagine the eastern shore as it appeared 500 years ago. The virgin hardwood forest that once lined the banks are long gone, and dams have greatly reduced the river's flow. But imagine, in the distance, on a bluff overlooking the broad river, a Mississippian-style city with over 500 Indian dwellings. In the center, a plaza leads to a large mound, upon which sits a temple the size of a football field. Smaller mounds with notable buildings, along with many more dwellings, occupy the surrounding countryside. According to writings from the De Soto expedition, this was Kofatachaqui at the time the conquistador and his army arrived on May 1st, 1540. The journals describe it as a town of great importance. For De Soto, it had been a long journey to reach the fabled kingdom. Nearly a year earlier, the conquistador and his army had landed near Tampa Bay on the Florida Peninsula to search for kingdoms and treasure. The expedition spent the winter in Appalachia, near present-day Tallahassee, Florida. There, they captured a boy and his teens who'd been traveling with Indian traders. The boy, whom they named Perico, told them that he was from a powerful inland empire that was ruled by a queen and was rich with treasure. Intrigued by the boy's description, De Soto was anxious to locate the kingdom. In early March 1540, with Perico as their guide, De Soto's army marched northward through what is now Georgia and eastern South Carolina. After a difficult month-long journey through dense wilderness and seemingly endless swamps, De Soto and his men finally reached Cofetachiqui. Apparently aware of the approaching army, members of the chiefdom met the expedition at the edge of a large river, now believed to be the Wateree River, near present-day Lugoff, South Carolina. After several emissaries from Cofetachiqui crossed the river and conferred with De Soto, the queen appeared on the opposite bank. Attended by servants, she was carried on a litter draped with fine white cloth to the river's edge, then ferried across in a canoe shaded by a decorative awning. One expedition writer compared the scene to Cleopatra crossing the river Cydnus. The queen greeted De Soto wearing a finely woven white shawl, her upper body draped in pearls. After exchanging warm greetings, she removed a heavy strand of pearls and placed it around De Soto's neck as he bowed. The lady's entourage then presented the expedition with hides, blankets, meat, corn, and salt. The queen provided canoes for De Soto and his men to cross the river, and then took them to her capital at Cofetachiqui. This is thought to have been located at the Mulberry Mound site near present-day Camden, South Carolina. The Spaniards were impressed with the queen, writing, "We were very gratified and charmed, both with her discretion and with her great beauty, which she possessed in extreme perfection." They also spoke admirably of the people of Cofetachiqui. "The Indians are very clean and very polite, and more civilized than any who had been seen in the land. They walked covered down to the feet with very excellent hides, in blankets of sable and blankets of mountain lions. All natives were shod and clothed." Expedition writers were especially impressed with the city's huge temple, describing it as a very authoritative temple on a high mound, very large and very tall and broad, all covered high and low with very excellent and beautiful mats. They also noted that the steeply pitched roof was covered in intricately arranged seashells and pearls that sparkled in the sun. The cavernous building was described as the richest and most superb of all those that our Spaniards saw in La Florida, using the Spanish name for the southeast. Another expedition member who had seen similar buildings in Mexico and Peru said the temple was among the grandest and most wonderful of all the things that he had seen in the New World. Inside the temple's two enormous doors, De Soto's chroniclers described 12 giant figures carved from wood, standing guard, six on each side, their faces carved in a fierce and bold posture. Expedition members noted that these huge wooden warriors, some 11 feet high, held elaborately carved weapons decorated with mica, copper, pearls, antlers, and shells. Life-sized carvings of previous rulers stood before raised wooden burial chambers, each painted with a portrait of the deceased. Within these chambers lay the remains of past chiefs and their families, their mummified bodies adorned with numerous strands of delicate pearls, fine cloths, and pelts. Throughout the inner temple, wooden chests were filled with loose pearls, the chroniclers describing chests filled with so many pearls that 300 horses could not have carried all of them. The queen and her people graciously housed the entire army within the city and shared their food stores with them. De Soto, however, sought more than just grain and venison. His quest was for gold and silver. Finding no precious metals in the city, he ordered his men to loot the temple, removing over 200 pounds of pearls, even stripping them from the remains of deceased ancestors. Hernando de Soto stayed in Cofetachiqui for 11 days, resting his soldiers and searching for gold in the surrounding area. He was surprised and quite relieved at the warm reception and hospitality his expedition received, especially considering the powerful chiefdom's warlike reputation. He soon discovered the reason for the subdued and friendly response. It was because Cofetachiqui was in a greatly weakened state. Expedition writings mention a recent epidemic likely caused by disease acquired through contact with the Spanish in 1521 and 1526. The Queen stated that a great pestilence had visited them the previous year, and many of her people had died. Food stores were low, and in the surrounding areas, the Spanish noted, large uninhabited towns choked with vegetation and four long row houses full of bodies from the plague. Finding no gold or silver in the area, De Soto decided to move his army onward in search of other kingdoms to plunder. However, to ensure a safe passage through hostile lands, the conquistador took the queen hostage, forcing her to accompany them. After a few weeks of travel, she and her servants were fortunately able to escape and likely return to the chiefdom. No further mention of the Lady of Cofetachiqui appears in historical records. Despite the looting of their temple and their queen being taken hostage, the people of Cofetachiqui were fortunate that their encounter with De Soto wasn't more severe. Perhaps due to the intelligence, charm, and canny diplomacy of their queen, the chieftain was able to avoid conflict with De Soto and his powerful army. Other tribes encountered by the expedition were not as fortunate. As De Soto's army continued their march across the southeast, they looted and burned villages and crops and killed many indigenous people. After leaving Cofetachiqui, De Soto's expedition spent the next 2 years searching the southeast in vain for a kingdom of gold to rival the Aztec and Inca empires. Finally, stranded in the swamplands along the lower Mississippi River, with his men starving and depleted, De Soto died of a fever on May 21, 1542. The chronicles from the De Soto expedition, written some 235 years before the founding of the United States, offer an extraordinarily rare glimpse into pre-Columbian America. However, according to anthropologist Charles Hudson, his march across the South caused much more devastation than Sherman's march 325 years later. Although Cofetachiqui was only looted, not sacked and burned, the chiefdom, like many other native societies, was still adversely affected. Though weakened by the Spanish intrusion and exposure to European diseases, Cofetachiqui continued to have a powerful presence in the Carolina region. By 1700, however, for reasons not fully understood, Cofetachiqui had all but vanished. In 1701, English explorer John Lawson journeyed through the watery valley and noted finding only small settlements of Congaree Indians. It is likely that the people of Cofetachiqui were assimilated into the Catawba tribe.

Early colonists in Carolina, observing local tribes gathering acorns and hunting game, likely assumed that these people had always lived a simple hunter-gatherer lifestyle in an untouched wilderness. This common perception, known as the pristine myth, promoted the idea that these were virgin lands unaffected by their indigenous inhabitants. European settlers believed that colonization and civilization would improve these supposedly untouched lands. The English colonists could not have imagined that a sophisticated and powerful chiefdom, lasting for almost 500 years, had once covered a large part of what would become the Palmetto State. The pristine myth became somewhat of a self-fulfilling prophecy. Well before large numbers of European settlers arrived, aspects of their culture, religion, and especially their diseases preceded them. Encounters with early European settlers weakened indigenous societies, greatly reducing populations in many regions. Consequently, once grand chiefdoms dissolved into scattered tribes living in small villages. The large mound settlements were abandoned, and nature soon reclaimed the land. Within a few generations, the people who had lived in the region for centuries reverted to the basic lifestyle of their distant ancestors. We tend to recognize and celebrate our own tribes, but it's worth remembering that our shared human history on this land that we briefly inhabit may be deeper than we realize.

This is Bird Note. How long can a bird fly without once touching the earth or alighting to perch? Experts have speculated for years that some kinds of swifts spend long, continuous periods of their lives in the air. To figure out exactly what they get up to, Swiss scientists began researching alpine swifts, a large species with a wingspan of over 2 feet. The research published in 2013 involved attaching sensors to some of the swifts while they were nesting in Europe and recovering them on the bird's return from spending winter in Africa. It was already known that the swifts eat on the wing, but what about sleep? The sensors showed long periods when the swifts were gliding and not flapping their wings. But scientists aren't sure if that means the birds were asleep. Could be that, like some other animals, alpine swifts do all their sleeping during the summer breeding season and don't sleep at all during migration. As for why they stay aloft so long, while they're supreme flyers, swifts find landing complicated. They can't perch because they have very short legs. So, if they can manage it, avoiding touching down makes perfect sense. For Bird Note, I'm Michael Stein.

People with tinnitus hear a sound like this all the time. There are all kinds of things that cause tinnitus. Exposure to loud sounds, hearing loss, even stress. With it, you hear constant noise, usually a ringing or a buzz. But people can experience lots of different sounds. These simulations were created by the British Tinnitus Association.

0: Tinnitus affects between 10 and 15% of the population. For some, the sound is completely deafening, and often, there's no cure. The World According to Sound is made by Chris Hoff and Sam Harnett.
1: My mom was diagnosed with breast cancer in 2002, and she had just left her company, so she lost health insurance. So she had to sell her house to pay for it. She sold her house and rented your dad's house. So they found out that they both have single kids in their 20s, mm-hmm. and they decided that we were perfect for each other.
2: The first time I met your mom, she came up to me and said, "It's a pleasure to meet you. My name is Nadia. I'm going to be your future mother-in-law." The first words out of her mouth.
1: And we hadn't even met yet.
2: And we hadn't even met.
1: So my mom invited you to dinner, and the second I found out about it, I said, "Call him up, disinvite him. You're not setting me up."
2: And I was pretty disappointed about that as well, because I remember my stepmother had showed me pictures. And I was like, wow, she's really cute. I would love to get to know her.
1: They had to find another way for us to meet.
2: They concocted this story. My father wanted me to go and help him move our stuff out of the rental property. And then your mother showed up with you, but we didn't really hit it off that first day.
1: My mom called you every day that week to get you to the house to help her move.
2: Yeah.
1: So we spent a week together, long, long hours. And by the end of it, we were dating.
2: No, your mother was diagnosed actually when we first started dating.
1: Yeah. We met because of her diagnosis.
2: Yeah. And then she passed a couple of years later, but it bonded us together because we were forced to either support each other or just move on.
1: Right. And when mom died, we bought the house.
2: You know, I think our parents, they realized that if we worked at this, we could create something beautiful.
1: Right. So today is our wedding day. We got married around noon in City Hall.
2: I don't even think I said I do. I said, of course I do, because that's how I felt. You know, I don't think I've ever been so certain about anything in my entire life.
1: I'm the luckiest girl in the world.
2: No.
1: I will never let you out of my grip.

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2: State Senator Chris Ryan told the audience, companies can even know through their apps how much battery you have left on your phone. 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James said that bill was a big victory.
3: We passed a law recently in the state legislature, and I want to thank Senator Ryan. 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

0: There's an underwater mountain, and there are four hydrophones that are placed about 30 feet apart on a cable, and it comes onshore very near Mavericks Break, and it ends in the Pillar Point Air Force Station, the one that tracks missiles from Vandenberg down there. But they gave us a little space to do recording and an internet connection.
1: And so what came back? What did you get out of those 2 years of recording? A lot of that.
0: Many thousands of whale calls. Also on the fin whale, which is sort of a it was the blue whale that we studied. The sounds they make are indistinguishable. They make exactly the same frequency of that sort of moaning. Everything about it is exactly the same. This is not well understood. Not only is the frequency the same of the call, but they repeat this every 126 seconds. And I have to admit that the reason we really studied this call was because everything else was so complicated, but here's this one moment where they just make a call at exactly 4 octaves below middle C. And they do that for 20 seconds, and then they come at it again 2 minutes later for 20 seconds. And as a physicist in particular, it seemed that you need something that you can quantify accurately, and then maybe that'll lead somewhere. And it sort of did with these whales.
1: And so it was exactly the same for all of the whales, all of the blue whales that passed by those hydrophones.
0: That's right. It's no one understands why they would all want to sound the same, and how they coordinate themselves over 1,000 miles. Who is it? Is it that calls the shots? Is there some biggest whale that says everybody else call like me, or is there some circuit in their brain that sort of makes them want to resonate with this sound? Because at any moment in our recordings, there are individual whale calls, but there's also a sort of background right at 16 hertz from whales all over the Eastern Pacific. And so they seem somehow to want to all be comfortable by calling at the same frequency.
1: And so it's a total mystery. We have no idea what they're saying to each other.
0: Well, we published an article on this, and we had the following suggestions. That because this is a very accurate frequency, there's some stuff to do with the Doppler shift. And it's just like what they do in a baseball game to measure the speed of the baseball, that if you reflect radiation off of something, if it's moving, it comes back at a different frequency. There's another Doppler shift which a female might use to locate a male. And this is because if she swims in the direction of the source, the frequency will be moved up a little bit. And so she could swim in different directions, probably would sort of oscillate back and forth, and find the direction where the frequency was the highest and locate a male that way.
1: So that's a theory.
0: That's a theory, and I don't imagine this will be proven any time in my lifetime, but it was a suggestion. The reason why the population is low, of course, is because of whaling. They just started to kill blue whales in the 1920s, I think, when they really got fast boats and good harpoons, because they could outrun the boats before that. And I think they stopped whaling in the 60s. And the blue whales have not fully recovered. They're like at 1/20th of their original population.
1: And why is that?
0: We don't know. We don't know. We don't know a whole lot of things, and that's one of them.

0: This is Matt Brown, and I'm talking with Jim Brown, my father, about his time as a Peace Corps physical education teacher and coach in Colombia, South America, from 1962 to 1964. You were assigned to a university in Bucaramanga, Colombia, near the border of Venezuela. What were those first few days like when you arrived in country?
1: I remember that first day very clearly. Bob Bergstrom and I, we had been in Bogota with the rest of the group. So we got on a plane, Avianca, and we flew to Bucaramanga. We get off this plane, and there's a welcoming committee there. City officials, people from the university where we're going to work. And at the same time, there were several hundred people behind the fences, waving, cheering, like we were celebrities. And I asked one of the people, I said, how did you get all these people out to visit, to see us like this? He said, oh, they come every Sunday afternoon to watch the planes take off and land. And then later that week, they had a reception for us at a hotel. And it was for Dan Friedman, an English teacher, and Tom Tolman, another English teacher, and for Bob Bergstrom and I from the PE part of the group. So we're talking to these people, small talk kind of stuff. And one of them commented, I don't know how he knew this, that three of us were left-handed. And I nodded and wanted to use my new Spanish, and I agreed with him. And whatever I said didn't come out quite right. The hostess smiled and changed the subject. And a few minutes later, Dan pulled me aside and said, Jim, I'm pretty sure that you just told these guys we were leftists. So it probably wasn't the message that the Peace Corps had in mind when they sent us to South America to offset the spread of communism, but I had already announced who we were.
0: To that end, is it fair to say that it took a while for all of you to get comfortable speaking Spanish?
1: Taking a while is a little bit of an understatement. There were several in our group who could speak Spanish who were very fluent, but for most of us it was a work in progress. But even when we made mistakes, and we all made mistakes, Colombians were so nice and understanding and wanted to help, and it helped us get better every day. There were still bumps and speed bumps along the way. Kevin Dixon was in our group. He was a 6'7 guy from Boston who played basketball and baseball at the University of Denver. And he turned out to be a great coach, but Spanish wasn't good, and he would be the first one to tell you that. They sent Kevin to Tunja, which is a city north of Bogota, to conduct a basketball clinic, and a couple hundred people showed up, students, teachers, coaches. And at the end of the clinic, they asked Kevin to come forward and accept a gift and say a few words. He tried to thank them and say that he was embarrassed to be given such a nice gift, but he used a word that sounds in English a lot like embarrassed. It meant something else. Kevin had just announced to the group that he was pregnant.
0: Did that take a second to sink in, or do you think he realized that only years later?
1: Months later, maybe years later, but once the story got out, it spread around the country and it's brought up at every reunion we've ever had.
0: Where'd you live while you were there?
1: For the first couple of months, we lived in a dorm at the university, and then we moved to an apartment. Actually, our boss, our Colombian boss, said they were building this new apartment over a theater not far from the university, and would we be interested in it? So we went and looked. It was $75 a month, split four ways. We had to get permission from the Peace Corps in Bogota because there was a rule that no more than two volunteers could live together in the same place. So we got the okay. We moved in. It had four bedrooms, two baths, hot water on good days, had a kitchen, had a living room, and living over a theater. I saw more movies in 2 years than I lived in Bucaramanga than I've seen the rest of my life. The theater was air-conditioned, which was important, so that was one reason. I just would go downstairs to cool off, and they also had subtitles, so it helped me with my Spanish. That's my excuse.
0: What did other volunteers think when they visited your palatial apartment?
1: Unbelieving. I mean, a lot of these people were living in pretty dismal places out in the countryside. And they would come into Bucaramanga to get supplies and come by the apartment, and they were just dumbfounded. First they would say, did you check this out with the Peace Corps? Do they know about this? But they liked it, and they ended up staying with us often when they would come into town. So they were jealous, but it worked out okay. And it turned out that all of our people around the country, the PE people and English teachers, were living in similar apartments or hotels or whatever. We were expected to live at the level of whoever we were working with, and that apartment was consistent with that.
0: I grew up in Louisiana. You grew up in Louisiana, and food is a huge part of life and culture in that state. What was it like going from Louisiana to this completely different culture with a completely different kind of food?
1: Well, I knew we weren't in Louisiana anymore. We ate breakfast in the apartment. We ate lunch at the cafeteria at the university. But it was every day. This didn't change. Rice, yuca, a little meat, beans, and a Coca-Cola. 2 or 3 pesos, but we just got tired of that. And we made a deal with this Thai restaurant in a hotel to eat one meal a day. I mean, who knew? Bucaramanga, Colombia, 60 years ago, there was a great Thai restaurant. It was like living in New York or Atlanta, someplace like that. So it was great. We kept enough food in the apartment to keep us going. There was a bakery 2 doors down. Fruits were easy to find and very cheap. You could get papayas, pineapples, bananas. Pineapple cost 10 cents, a dime in U.S. money. So one day we bought a whole stalk of bananas for a buck and change. Thought we were getting a great deal. It didn't occur to us at the time that whole stalk of yellow bananas might get ripe at the same time. So we were against the clock. We were up against the clock from the minute we got out of that market. 7 days, tops, eat a whole stalk of bananas. The numbers just didn't work for us. That was the last time we made that mistake.
0: This is Matt Brown. You've been listening to an interview with Jim Brown, a physical education teacher and coach in Colombia during the Peace Corps' earliest years.
2: This is Bird Note. Ornithologist and poet J. Drew Lanham often writes about his experience as a black man in the outdoors, both the joy of being in nature and the racism he faces in the field. Sometimes that's led him to bird in places that others might overlook. And one time, looking for sparrows inspired a poem celebrating these little brown birds.
3: Sparrow envy. Were I the sparrow, brown-backed, skittish, and small, I would find haven in thorniest thickets, search far and wide for fields lain fallow, treasure the unkempt, worship the unmown, covet the weed-strewn row. I would slink between sedges, chip unseen from brambles, skulk deep within hedges, and desire the ditches grown wild. I would find great joy in the mist-sodden morning, sing humble pleas from the highest weeds, and plead for the gray days to stay.
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4: Hi, I'm Aaron Henkin from the podcast Out of the Blocks, where we make it our mission to share the stories and soundscapes of a city, one block at a time. We recently took our podcast to a neighborhood in South Baltimore, a neighborhood called Brooklyn. There's a barbershop there on the 400 block of Patapsco Avenue called Antonio's Hair Design. And the man with the clippers is Antonio McDuffie.
5: Well, each clipper that I have has a specific job. The master clip, all-purpose clip, a detail clipper, a 76er. This is the most powerful clipper in the industry. A barber's ace in the hole clipper. These walls trimmers are usually for young men, the kids. These trimmers right here are for people that have what I call short foreheads. This clipper right here is quiet, but it's also powerful. And you have to be careful with this clipper because it will do surgery. It has what it calls a surgical blade on it.

0: 419 East Patapsco Avenue. As my car said, Antonio's Hair Design, making a difference in the way you look and feel. And that's who I am. In this barbershop, we don't play any rap music. I'm an old school guy, so I like old school music. When I started this business, I was actually the first black barbershop in the area. And coming to Brooklyn was a challenge, and then I took a chance, but it's worked out where I have a relationship with everyone. I am an ordained minister also, an elder at my church, so I do relay that type of faith to my customers in conversation, not beating them down with religion, but just to empower them that they can have a better life, a better situation, and there is hope for whatever they're going through. In our neighborhood, in this community, to be honest, there's drugs, there's prostitution. You have to command your area. This is my area. This is where I make a living. I can't have a lot of negativity around because that will kill my business, which kills my livelihood, which kills my ability to take care of my family. To step out there and step up and say, you can't do that around here. It's all in the way you present it. Those same guys that come through here that were doing bad years ago, they come back and tell me that they're trying to get their GED. They're trying to find a job, you know. I had a young man this morning came in that was out there selling drugs, and I used to always talk to him. You know, he asked me about a job, but then he relayed to me he can't read. You know, that was my opportunity to tell him this is what you need to do.
1: Antonio McDuffie at Antonio's Hair Design on the 400 block of Patapsco Avenue in South Baltimore's Brooklyn neighborhood. You can hear more stories from this block on the Out of the Blocks podcast. 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I'm Aaron Hinken. Thanks for listening.

0: Washington, D.C. resident Emily Goodstein has been to more hospitals than most people.
1: I've been to GW Hospital, Virginia Hospital Center, Sibley, and Holy Cross Hospital.
0: But she hasn't been a patient or a doctor or a nurse. No, she's been...
1: These are the photos from baby May's arrival.
0: Aww. A photographer.
1: Every time I go through the photos, I cry just as much as I did at the birth itself.
0: Emily's part of a growing movement of birth photographers. The International Association of Professional Birth Photographers reports having more than 860 members in 24 countries, all hired by expectant moms to capture their labor and delivery process on camera.
1: So this is a picture we're looking at right now of Joanna and her baby and then her doula with the doula's hand sort of on Joanna's leg. And I have noticed that I actually get a picture quite similar to this at all births. It's funny the types of things that repeat themselves.
0: Emily's start in professional photography came with another milestone life cycle event, weddings.
1: Photographing weddings was fun and people were happy, but I was getting a little burnt out. And I came across a blog, actually, of a photographer who's based in Utah who had photographed a birth. And I thought, this is weird. People have professional photographers at their birth?
0: That was 4 years ago.
1: And I know that because the first baby that I photographed being born is now four.
0: The birth happened at Virginia Hospital Center.
1: It was a beautiful birth. And I walked out of the hospital. And I remember I was standing in the driveway of Virginia Hospital Center with all my gear. And I had amniotic fluid on my sweatpants. And I felt like I was so sort of on my purpose.
0: Since then, Emily's had 20-some birth clients, including the mother whose photos we were looking at earlier, Annandale resident Joanna Eddy, who had her first home birth in the wee small hours of the morning last month.
2: I could not believe it. I didn't think I could do it.
3: But you did, and you were heroic and speedy.
2: I thought I was going to be at the hospital, honestly.
0: Emily Goodstein knows some parents may not feel comfortable bringing a professional photographer into their homes or delivery rooms. But as Joanna Eddy relaxes on her bed nursing her newborn for the very first time, she tells me she wouldn't have had it any other way.
2: It's just this beautiful, monumental time.
3: And I think that to be able to look back and see that in photos will make a lot of difference in the processing and the healing that I think all women do, regardless of their birth experience. So I think that we'll really cherish them more so than I even think in this moment when I'm able to really think about what just happened.
0: Emily Goodstein aims to stay as in this moment as possible so she can tell a more complete birth story.
1: I usually will have spoken with the client in advance and I know exactly what they're looking for. And I don't guarantee ever a specific photograph, but I try to weave the photos together to tell the story of early in the labor and meeting the baby for the first time and the siblings meeting for the first time and all that good stuff.
0: Still, though, she's clear what her priorities are.
1: I always say to the care team, my priority is for you to be able to do your jobs. My second priority is to get photos. I want to be the second priority, right? My first priority clearly is healthy mom and healthy baby.
0: Which is why she takes certain precautions.
1: Whenever I meet a new member of a care team, I always say, hey there, I'm Emily. I'm the birth photographer. I was hired by the parents to be here. Please let me know if I'm in the way. Are you comfortable if you're in the background of a few photos? And, you know, I won't take it personally if you have to elbow me out of the way. So I try to be extra respectful in that regard.
0: Emily's captured many a birth on film, but she hasn't always been allowed to document the actual delivery.
1: Every hospital has a different policy, and every doctor or midwife has a different policy. So there have been two deliveries that have resulted in C-section, and I've given my camera to the dad or to the doula. I did recently also have a twin client who labored in a labor and delivery room, but then pushed in an OR in case there were any complications. And so I wasn't actually allowed in the OR.
0: And yet she says the inherently unexpected nature of things makes her love her job all the more.
1: There is that thrill when, you know, a mom is pushing and her baby is born. And even I had one client this fall who actually caught her baby. And I have a beautiful photo of her sort of lifting the baby out of her. So, yes, I would love to be there when the baby is coming out. But if that's not possible, we can still get really beautiful photos.
0: And the truth is, that's actually what happened with Joanna Eddy in Annandale. As Emily does with all her clients, she put herself on call 2 weeks before and after Joanna's estimated delivery date.
1: When I'm on call, I always have a bag ready, clear memory cards, charged batteries, high-protein snacks. The longest time I've been with a client is 36 hours.
0: So she was totally ready to go. But remember what Joanna said about thinking she was going to be at the hospital? Well, this was her first home birth, something she'd really wanted after delivering her first child in a hospital. But once her water broke, she got kind of nervous, started having second thoughts, and one thing led to another. The birth team focused on calming her down, and the labor happened so quickly that the next thing you know, they were calling Emily to tell her it's a girl. As Emily explained during our early morning drive to Annandale, this was only the second time she'd missed a delivery.
4: The other one was born while I was parked in my car. So that one is in the gray area, right? Because I was on...
0: You were technically there.
4: Exactly. Yeah. I was there. I just didn't have my camera on.
0: This time she did have her camera on for quite a lot, like the umbilical cord burning ceremony Joanna's birth team did in lieu of a cord cutting.
2: That's some serious cordage, girlfriend.
0: And the moment 3-year-old big sister Vivian met baby May for the very first time.
5: You want to come see her? You got to be really careful. She's really... It is your baby.
0: It's moments like these, Emily Goodstein says, that make the whole thing so magically worthwhile.
1: Every time I'm at a birth, I see it as a celebration of a woman making a choice about her body, or a series of choices about her body. So when and how many children to have, and how to bring children into the world. And the fact that I get to be there to celebrate that, I actually feel like it's an honor when people allow me to be with them on the day that they meet their child.
0: And what's more, she says, to help them remember so many little things about their big day. I'm Rebecca Shear.
6: I am 50 feet underwater, alone, a quarter mile offshore from the Kohala coast of Hawaii Island. The fish on my stringer are bleeding into the current. I can see the faint copper trace dissolve into blue. Something in the water around me is reading the signal. Then the shadow comes. 15 feet of tiger shark, striped and deliberate, materializing from the haze the way large things do underwater. Not approaching so much as arriving. She circles once. Her eyes find mine. She stops. I do not turn away. I hold position, eye to eye, and I wait. People who haven't spent years in the ocean read this as confrontation, a near-death experience to recount at dinner parties. But I see a shark almost every dive. The shark is not a metaphor. She is a Tuesday. Hanging there in the blue while she decides what I am, I think about my father. Dr. Mogis Bizuna. Born in Harar, Ethiopia, in 1944, the son of a wealthy man who refused to acknowledge him, raised in a shack by his mother. At 10 years old, he left home and traveled 50 miles to find a school, because the town he came from had no school past the third grade, and he had already decided that the ceiling above him was not his ceiling. He's 81 years old now. He's losing his vision. The man who chased light across continents can no longer read his phone. There's a story my father told at every party, every family gathering, every holiday table throughout my childhood in Indianapolis. He told it the way people tell stories that contain them, not to inform, but to return. He was 10 years old, sharing a single rented room with four other boys at the school 50 miles from home.

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1: Often pooled inside his fort while they shivered in open air. He was warm and illuminated, and because he was 10 years old and hadn't yet learned the cost of certain kinds of cleverness, he began to read aloud, just to let them know. So they sat in the dark, together, and refused to buy light at all. The boy had fashioned his own candle from fat and cloth. The smell spread through the neighborhood until neighbors arrived with sticks and taught him a lesson that reason could not. After that, he paid his share. They lit the candle. They all had light. My father told this story laughing, not as a lesson. He never said, "And so you see, the moral is," he told it as a memory that delighted him, that contained something true about how the world works. He laughed at the rancid candle. He laughed at the neighbors. He laughed at the image of 5 10-year-old boys negotiating the economics of shared light. I retold it at his 70th birthday party in Indianapolis. He had forgotten the story entirely. He listened to me tell it and laughed with his whole body, as if though hearing it for the first time. By then, it had already passed from him to me so completely that he no longer needed to carry it.

My parents fled Ethiopia in 1978. The Derg, the military junta, had marked my father for arrest. He had one night. He left immediately, going into hiding in the countryside. My mother stayed behind with their toddler, Amsalu, hoping the danger would pass. It didn't. By April of that year, staying meant dying. They walked to Sudan, on foot. They reached a camp, and it was there, in the space between one life and the next, that I was conceived. Not planned, not an accident, but the natural consequence of two people who had survived something together and were still choosing to believe in the future. They did not know if they would make it to Frankfurt. They conceived me anyway. They moved forward anyway. They released the outcome anyway.

They reached Frankfurt, where I would be born a few months later. My father's brother, Alemayo, was painting a hunger cloth for a German church. That commission financed my parents' flight from Sudan. In 1981, after my first birthday, the White Harvest Church in Indianapolis sponsored our immigration to the United States. My brother rejoined us a year later, after 4 years of separation, held whole by his grandmother, while my parents rebuilt a life on the other side of the world.

My father completed his PhD. He taught anatomy and physiology for 30 years. The architecture of the human body, how systems connect, how structure supports function, how every visible action depends on invisible preparation. He was teaching the same thing in the classroom he had learned in horror. He just had a different language for it by then. Last week, my children's mother called and asked me to take the kids. My daughter, Mary Coco, 12. My son, Mogus Mackay, 10, named for his grandfather. Later that night, she sent me a message. Thank the kids. I didn't know what she meant. I asked them about it in the morning. Mary has been making sea creatures from beads

and elastic cord, squids, octopuses, starfish, and selling them to her classmates. Moog has learned to make them too and sells the same item for $20 that his sister sells for $10. He has always understood leverage. When they arrived at their mother's house and found her upset, they didn't ask for an explanation. They came up with a plan. Mary gave Mogus $50, money they had made themselves, at school, with their hands, and sent him out into the rain to find something to ease her mother's pain. He walked to 4 stores. He selected a necklace, her favorite lemonade, and a small jade cat, because their mother loves cats. Mary stayed home and watched her baby half-sibling until the boyfriend came back from work. They left the gifts and a note on the bed and said nothing about it afterward. I did not teach them to do this. I recognized it. I have seen it before. In a cold room in Harar. In a refugee camp in Sudan. In a retirement community in Charlotte where my father can no longer see his grandchildren's faces. My father traveled 50 miles. I descend 50 feet. My children spent $50, not because they were told, but because darkness asked and they answered with what light they had. My father is losing his vision. A window once open is now closing. I cannot fix this. What I can do is keep diving, keep teaching, keep raising Mogus and Mary Coco in the light of what was passed to me. Now it passes forward again, in small, unremarkable acts. A necklace, a lemonade, a jade cat left silently on a bed.

0: Carlos Nielbach is old school. He casts, he welds, he rivets.
1: Railings, gazebos, trellises.
0: Most of his pieces look like they're from another era, like a trellis adorned with these incredible black metal flower petals riveted onto thin metal stems.
1: Crafted with the same techniques that was used turn of the century.
0: You don't learn these kinds of skills in Detroit, or really anywhere in this country.
1: I was born in 1959 in Celle, Germany.
0: Carlos is German-American, African-American. His mother, a white woman, and his father, a former African-American GI.
1: There are thousands of children of occupation. Children, they came about when the occupying force, this good-looking GI soldiers over there, forget all about the animosity, the wars, and fell in love and had relationships, and as a result, children came out.
0: And Carlos was one of them. But in 1950s Germany, racism was rampant among Germans and the American military. Carlos's parents tried to get married, but the Air Force wouldn't recognize their relationship, and they ultimately transferred Carlos's dad back to the States. His mom eventually married another man.
1: I was very active teenager and supercharged.
0: In other words, Carlos was a handful. So when he was 14, his mom sent him to a Catholic monastery that offered apprenticeships and a bunch of different trades.
1: Okay, here we go.
0: He chose metal.
1: I liked the action. I liked the challenges I saw right away. The sparks, the fire, the power you need to tame the metal, and actually the will you have to impose on tools and equipment and bring it into the form you determine.
0: Carlos apprenticed for 6 years under master craftsmen. He says these were the men who literally helped rebuild Germany from the ground up after World War II.
1: You couldn't really wait for somebody to come in to build your houses back up. That wasn't happening. Nobody came. They had this strong background in arts and crafts and building things and inventing things and making things. They then could take that knowledge and put it to use to reconstruct themselves, to reinvent themselves.
0: So, after Carlos finished his apprenticeship, he decided he wanted to reinvent himself too.
1: I remember my dad in Detroit, United States, and I actually found an old letter he sent in 62. And so I took a little money, hopped on a plane, and came to Detroit. When I finally got here, I saw Cadillacs and streets. I loved everything. I arrived downtown, and I had the letter, of course, with the address on. And wherever I go, there was people. They always was friendly. Some ladies say, yeah, this is, you know, nearby right here. My brother is a cab driver. He drives you there. When I arrived there, it was an abandoned house. So I just knocked on the neighbors' doors and kind of explained who I was. So the neighbor brought me over to the adjacent house, which was my father's brother. Then they tried to find my dad, and so an hour later, he walked in the door, and there I was. Hello, Dad.
0: Carlos was only 2 years old the last time he saw his dad.
1: So there's millions, gazillions of questions you have, and they can be answered in a day or two or in a week. And so if you realize that and you just give it the time as it takes for you to understand and for them to understand you, then it's all going to work out at the end.
2: My name is Clarence Cheeks. I am Carlos Nielbach's father, and I am 81 years old.
0: Carlos and his dad reunited in 1984.
2: I'm just helping them out to be again and hope he... can get ahead.
0: Today, he manages his son's studio, a huge three-story yellow brick building that used to be a fish processing plant. He's the building manager, resident chef, dog watcher.
2: Go away, boy.
0: And Carlos needs the help. Most of his commissions came from private residences in the wealthy suburbs surrounding Detroit. But since the recession, the luxury market has almost disappeared.
1: Now it's the cheapest way, the fastest way, and just the bare minimum.
0: Here in the city, unemployment and poverty have been a reality for decades, Some areas are so desolate that when visitors come to Detroit, they sometimes compare the burned-out buildings and abandonment to post-war Europe.
1: I'm seeing the parallels that happened in the reconstruction of Germany, and I see the remedies that it took. And I really see that it's the same medicine we need here in Detroit.
0: And that medicine is meaningful work.
3: I was looking for a job. You know, no money coming in, no income.
0: This is Sheree Cottingham. He's 23.
3: After that, you know, I started going downhill. Hate to say it, but, you know, gang banging, all that. My sister didn't want me into it, so she moved me away out the neighborhood. Moved me over this way.
0: And then his cousin hooked him up with Carlos.
3: The first day here, you know, he had me moving gates, building them. It was a lot of work. The next day I came, he like, I'm glad you came. I thought you was going to give up. I used to pray that I wake up the next day or get to see the next day. Now, you know, I get to do it every day. A huge weight off my chest.
1: Okay, so now we want to get a wrench and tighten those up. Tighten, make them tight. He feeling himself better. That's why he coming every day.
3: He don't just show you. He teach you everything he know. Everything from the welding to the grinding, the cutting. I fell in love with the work, and I've been coming here since.
0: Sheree told me that he tries to talk to his friends about what he's doing, but they're just not interested.
3: When I tell them, it seems like it's going in one ear and not the other. That's a lot of stuff I had to do other than sell drugs.
0: Like building a windmill out of old car parts. Carlos and Sheree say they'll be generating their own power any day now.
1: This is just the beginning right here. If we're proving our theories, if we graduating from project to project, the sky will be the limit.
0: But for now, Carlos and Sheree are here, casting, welding, and riveting on Detroit's east side. And 81-year-old Clarence is here too, watching over his son's studio. He seems more than content doing the laundry, feeding his dogs, and cooking lunch for Sheree and Carlos.
1: I only want to make my dad proud.
4: This is Bird Note. If we ran down the list of our most familiar songbirds, like crows, robins, and jays, we wouldn't have to go all that far to reach the wrens. They are little brown birds with cocked tails and big voices. There are nearly 90 species of wrens in the world. Nearly all of them reside in the Western Hemisphere, from Alaska to the Falkland Islands. The majority live in Central and South America, and quite a few are exceptional singers. Many wrens are small and secretive. The white-bellied wren of Mexico, Guatemala, and Belize ranks among the tiniest, at just under 4 inches. The white-bellied wren is tough to get a look at, but its brisk musical song reveals its presence as it skulks through the tropical underbrush. The largest of the wrens, the giant wren, is found only in a small area of Mexico and Guatemala. Giant wrens are as big as red-winged blackbirds, nearly 9 inches long, with rusty brown backs and white undersides. Far from shy, they call raucously as they chase one another through open woodlands. Among all the wrens, which is the most legendary singer? It's a tough decision, but many would choose South America's musician wren. Learn more about this little bird's special song on our website, birdnote.org.
5: Okay, here's one, November 27th, 2006. 3:49 a.m. Username SnickerLove1. Love spelled L-U-V. Hey, this is Sierra. You gave me your SN like forever ago at Danny's, but I was not sure if it was the right one. And that was all I heard from SnickerLove1. The situation is that I was getting AIM messages for someone that wasn't me. So I got a text message that said someone had left panties in my car. They came back and said, you know, Evan, it's me. You know it's me. Don't mess with me. And I said, no, I'm not Evan. And the response back I got, why are you on a screen name? I'm like, I don't know. Actually, I'm on my phone. I guess any time Evan was not on AIM, I would get his messages. I did at one point connect with Evan somehow, and I tried to explain to him what was going on. I am getting your IMs when you're not on the computer. The reason I'm getting your instant messages is because they're getting forwarded to my phone. Here's one from April 12th, 2006, 2:49 a.m. from Capricorn 8711. And I think if you pronounce it, it's one word. It's got a lot of I's in it next to each other. I think if you pronounce it, it'd be bitch. Yeah, some people were angry. You know, who are you? I'm just a guy. Like, I have a daughter your age. Like, what are you doing? You're creepy. And, yeah. At some point, I had given up trying to communicate with these people because nobody responded in any way that made any sense. And sometimes they would get hostile with me if I said, this isn't Evan. They say, yes, it is Evan. I know it's Evan. Stop that. So I just would let these messages come and we'd observe them. This whole situation, the analogy is sort of like if you remember from late elementary school or junior high school where you find out that someone has a crush on you and you don't really reciprocate it, but they're showering you with attention. So it's something interesting going on in your life. You say you don't like it, but you're actually starting to get used to it. It lasted until Evan died.
6: Yeah, it was it was a complete shock. It was awful. I mean, it's like everyone knew, well, maybe he's depressed, but you don't ever really think someone would actually do it.
5: So one day I got messages from a whole variety of people in Evan's world, and they were all saying, I can't believe it. Where did you go? What did you do?
6: It's like, I don't like to think about it, but I like to think about him because he was a pretty big part of my life.
5: In the original obituaries, the way he had died wasn't identified, but it was on his birthday. It was on his 22nd birthday.
6: Definitely a very, crushing blow to all of us when it happened. And really brought us all together.
5: We had people that were away in college or away in other places with their lives. They heard about Evan, and they communicated with the only way they knew how, which was to go to his AIM screen name and say, Evan, I'm so sorry. I can't believe this happened. And, of course, he was never going to be AIM again. So I was, from that point on, going to get all messages Evan ever received. Exactly 1 year after his death, I received a whole lot of messages saying, I can't believe it's been a year. I miss you so much. Love you, Evan, wherever you are.
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8: On the fourth Sunday of every month, A.J. Walker and his wife, Linda, pull their 34-foot RV into the parking lot at Howell's Truck Stop in Kittery, Maine. 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The little booklets have titles like The Way Home and He Would Have Driven an 18-Wheeler.
9: This one here says he was a lot like you and me. The government didn't like him. The church thought he was weird.
8: You'd hardly know it was a church if they didn't hang a small handmade sign in the windshield that reads RTC Chapel. The Reaching Truckers for Christ RV seems out of place somehow among the giant tractor-trailer trucks lumbering through the lot.
9: Yes, if Jesus were on this earth in the flesh, he would be parked next to you in his 18-wheeler, telling you he loved you enough to die for you.
8: The Walkers have come here to save the truck drivers.
10: Today we're in Kittery, Maine to share the gospel of those that might come in and sit down and talk with us. We're here to counsel drivers in any walk of their life.
8: Jay and Linda are the only full-time employees of Reaching Truckers for Christ, a ministry serving four truck stops up and down Interstate 95 in Maine. They spend the first week of the month at their mobile chapel at a truck stop outside of Bangor, and they move down the highway each week for the rest of the month, ending up here in Kittery. They're at the truck stops 5 days a week, Sunday through Thursday. On the sixth and seventh days, they rest.
10: We have a people that is out here that, first of all, they have not any churchyard where they can put these 18-wheel rigs in there, so we've opted to take the church to the truck stop. It's just like a self-service gas station or any church on any street corner here in our state of Maine.
8: Jay and Linda hold a 20-minute service each Sunday morning and again in the afternoon. It's 11 a.m. There are trucks parked in the lot, drivers getting fuel, grabbing a snack at the food mart, or using the bathroom. But there aren't any truckers looking for church. The walkers believe they'll come. To fill the time, Jay starts his prayers for the 212 drivers who've asked to be included in his daily devotionals.
10: Loving Lord, we just thank thee and praise thee today to come to the intercessorship for...
9: Truck drivers are under a lot of stress. Many times they're looked down as a third-class person. Many, I would say about 60 to 70% of the truck drivers have been divorced at least once, up to five times. And that's because being on the road and never home, it's very difficult on a marriage or any relationship.
10: His father's in a nursing home and mom's taking good care of him. This isn't a pretty ministry. You don't have the flamboyancy that everybody's patting you on the back. Some people never see what we do here, and only God does. In Jesus' name we pray. Amen.
8: Like many evangelical Christians, the walkers were drawn to their work because they felt God was trying to tell them something. After a car wreck in 1968, where he barely escaped with his life, Jay made a deal with God.
10: I said to God at this time, God, if you get me back to my family, to let me be the dad and a husband I should have been, I'll go where you want me to go and I'll do what you want me to do.
8: The walkers spent the next 17 years ministering in lumber camps in the northern woods of Maine and Canada. But after years of cold receptions from the lumberjacks, they decided to call it quits and moved on to truck drivers.
11: As these 18 wheels go round and round.
8: Even though their flock is small, and the 16 years working in truck stops, the walkers have achieved some measure of fame.
11: Hey, look, there's a truck stop up ahead. There's Reverend A.J. Walker and Linda and the RTC Chapel.
8: A few years back, a Maine songwriter named Wendell Austin was inspired to write this song, Truckin' for the Lord with RTC. The walkers hand out tapes of it to truckers who visit them.
11: This old highway.
8: Most of the time, it's quiet in the chapel, except for the trucks rumbling by outside and Jay and Linda's occasional conversation. Jay passes the hours reading and in prayer. Linda might read or do some sewing she brought from home. The seconds pass slowly.
10: After a day of sitting here not seeing anybody, believe it or not, I'm human, I'm looking forward to going home. It's a lot easier when you're talking to somebody, but when you don't have anybody, the devil's right there around the corner. Go on, pack it out of here, man. We don't need you here anymore. And you stick it out because you know that something's coming down.
9: In a way, it is hard, but it's more of a blessing because how many couples can say they get to serve the Lord together? My husband and I have been married 44 years, and each year it just gets better because we're accomplishing something together.
10: I mean, it's just like you eating at the fish place up the road a piece. You go in there and say, man, I went in there Friday night, and I hit the all shrimp dinner thing, and I chowed out, man, it was good, all right? It was the same way when you got some good news about the gospel. Is you tell people what happened to you, not because you have to. It's because, man, I got something here that's good. Well, that's the way it is with the salvation.
8: In this line of work, patience is definitely a virtue. It's late afternoon, and the walkers haven't been visited by a single driver yet.
10: The Bible says that as we have souls come back to the Lord or come to the Lord, we're reaping a harvest. And just like you bind up all these sheaves of corn stalks you see around Halloween and Thanksgiving, we're binding up many sheaves. It works. It's doing fine. That's what I wanted. And, hey, if I had to go back where I was 36 years ago, I'd say, we're happy. We got joy. Our marriage is healed. And where else can you come and work and enjoy doing what you're doing, and the benefits are great. Someday when it's all over, man, I'm going home to glory, and my sheaves will be coming with me. You never know when you're going to lock in another sheaf. Could be today. Could be Monday or Tuesday. God's timing.
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2: There's a horse on a rope, pulling against the tall dry grass in the wind. Just across the lot, boat masts bob and palms bend, frowning over the warm waters of the South Pacific. Nandi, Fiji, and the sidewalk is empty by the road. The taxis and buses carry big logos on their metal hulls. When the sidewalk fades into dirt, then ditch, I step down and across, and a cricket leaps from a pile of coins. Ching, click, click, click, the ditch passes beneath billboards. For rent, for sale, for rent, Ocean Breeze Apartments, Palm View Terrace, Coca-Cola Yoga Investment. And when the ocean comes back into view, there's a tent revival in the goat pasture. I am full after eating a big plate of biryani in town, and the air is hot and heavy and dense from a burn pile under the airport. It's midday and I stand near a billboard for an island timeshare. Beneath it, there's a cow tied to its big metal post, eating all the grass beneath it in a 10-meter radius. And the cars zoom by toward the beach. Postcards from the Wind are produced by me, Phil Corbett. More at thewind.org.

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0: Ibrahima Mizerwa is a survivor of the 1994 Rwandan genocide. Her escape, as a mother of four and pregnant at the time, inspired her to create a nonprofit to help other refugees and their children. She shared her struggles and successes with Versify, a show where people tell stories and then hear writers turn their words into poetry. The show's host is Joshua Moore, and he takes us into the conversation between Ibrahima and poet Destiny Birdsong.
1: Before the war broke, Ibrahima and her family lived in the capital city of Kigali. She worked as an accountant, her husband wrote for a state magazine, and they had a comfortable life. But in April of 1994, that all came to a devastating end. As violence spread across the city, Ibrahima says it became dangerous to so much as leave the house. And the risks were particularly high for women.
2: In war times, women are raped, women are mistreated, women are taken advantage of.
1: She knows well the challenges that women and mothers faced. After one of her close friends was murdered, Ibrahima decided to adopt the woman's 4-year-old daughter, even though they already had several children of their own.
2: And the war broke when I had four, and the fourth was a baby, and the fifth was a pregnancy. So you can imagine how much that burden was on me. I felt like the world was ending on us, especially when you see killers, you know, brushing their machetes. It's one thing to that just goes through your mind and you feel like, oh, I'm dead. I'm gone.
1: Because they wanted to keep their children safe, Ibrahima and her husband stayed trapped inside for weeks at a time. And that made it even harder to find adequate food, compounding the difficulty of Ibrahima's pregnancy.
2: What I can tell you is God protected us in a way we would not have ever imagined.
1: There's one moment that stands out. It was in the rainy season.
2: I remember we were running away. We wanted to go to the hiding at a Catholic school close by.
1: But the rain was pouring down, too hard for them to attempt an escape.
2: Now, we ran after that on that day. That's when the UN peacekeepers left. And the killers went in and killed every person. So those are all the things you really have no control over. God has worked those miracles around us.
3: Why we will never forget April 1994. I could smell the rain before I heard it, pounding the roof in double time like militiamen, or like the baby kicking my stomach, empty as a soccer ball. I dreamed of fields green during times of peace, of children racing toward goalposts now stacked with bodies. I would bid my oldest to cover their eyes whenever we passed them, but today we were trapped indoors, so much water. I thought the sky would collapse and the world would end like it should have. Everything in my body was ruled by water. My son's amniotic sac, the sweat pouring in rivulets down my back as the killers dashed into houses on our street. And then, when a bomb exploded nearby, my tears would fall into my daughter's hair as the men ran for cover. They thought their own lives precious. But then there was April, and there was a Catholic church, a safe haven just up the road. But the rain kept us huddled beneath our roof. My husband, always our rock, his face like a stone. The day of the storm, the peacekeepers left, and men entered the house of my God, killing everyone, while I gathered each of my breathing children under the cathedral of my skirt and prayed. Here's what I know. There are machetes and there are miracles. There are difficult pregnancies, and there are deliveries. There are saviors, yes, and then there is God moving on the roof as we wait out the rain. Thank you.
1: As Destiny Birdsong finished delivering her poem live on stage as part of the city's International Women's Day, the entire audience seemed genuinely moved. It was clear that the exchange between storyteller and poet had had an effect on both sides of the microphone. From Nashville Public Radio, I'm Joshua Moore.
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4: My name is Padraig O'Tooma, and I'm an Irish poet, and poetry calls me to speak it aloud. Sometimes I've been on a train, and I have been reading poetry, and I've whispered it to myself. I somehow need to feel the air at the back of my throat, and I need to feel my vocal cords constrict in order to make the poem real. Number 1383 of Emily Dickinson's poems in Johnson's Arrangements. Long years apart can make no breach a second cannot fill. The absence of the witch does not invalidate the spell. The embers of a thousand years uncovered by the hand that fondled them when they were fire will stir and understand. A few years ago, I had been reading some things about Emily Dickinson, and because there are no particular little books of Emily Dickinson, I decided that I'd read all 1,775 poems of hers and take a small safari through it. A safari is a phrase that John O'Donohue used to use when he spoke about philosophy, to take a safari through philosophy, and I thought I'd steal that to take a safari through the work of Emily Dickinson. And in a safari, you hope to see some strange things and come out alive, and that's what I thought I'd try to do with her. She speaks about the hand that fondled them when they were fire. And so you see in that that she's seeing that you don't tend to think of fondling fire. You think perhaps of warming your hands by fire, but not fondling it. And you're usually burnt by fire. And so I think she understands that friendship can burn. She isn't an idealist in the simplicity of friendship to say, oh, it's all lovely and easy. I think she's saying that we fondle these burning things, but yet we keep on coming back to it. And those, the kinds of friendship that meet across difficult encounters can be some of the ones that are the ones that last the longest, even after 1,000 years. There's some people where when I've met them, we've met each other and caught each other in a glance where almost accidentally both of our souls felt like they were communicating through the eyes, and we've seen each other and thought, well, hello, look at who we are now. And that for me lasts decades. There's people that I know that I barely know, but that we have seen each other in some moment, and I'm always curious to pick up with them. John O'Donohue has a lovely line in his book Anam Cara, where he speaks about, he uses the metaphor from the book of Genesis about the human beings being made from clay. And John says that sometimes you meet somebody and it's as if millions of years ago, before the silence of nature broke, his or her clay and your clay lay side by side. I think it's a lovely idea that to take this metaphor that we are made from clay, and that sometimes there's an elemental recognition when you meet somebody. There's one more thing to say about this that I think is really interesting is the embers of 1,000 years uncovered by the hand that fondled them when they were fire will stir and understand. It's just that last word, understand. And that to my mind almost implies that there has been the possibility of misunderstanding or some kind of neglect or something that was ununderstandable between people who love each other or who are connected. And that's what sometimes makes me think that this is a promise rather than a reflection, that she's thinking about the future rather than thinking about the past. And that's part of the glory of Emily Dickinson, is her playing between present, past and future. And I think of friendships that have had long periods of misunderstanding. And sometimes we know that at the beginning, there can be a great intensity in friendships, maybe in your 20s, and then people might begin to pair up, or somebody moves away, somebody doesn't like their decision, and you think, we're strongly connected, but this decision has come between us. And I love what she's saying, is that there are certain spells, certain embers, that with time and the future will recollect their earliest original fire.

0: Number 1383 of Emily Dickinson's poems in Johnson's arrangements.
1: Long years apart can make no breach a second cannot fill. The absence of the witch does not invalidate the spell. The embers of a thousand years uncovered by the hand that fondled them when they were fire will stir and understand.

0: 1383 comes from the poems of Emily Dickinson, edited by Thomas H. Johnson. 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
1: Tony Liu,
2: Chris Hegel,
3: Kristen Lin,
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0: and me, Lily Percy. 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

0: episode.
1: A generation ago, a singer-songwriter named Dave Alvin founded the rootsy rock band The Blasters with his brother Phil in Los Angeles. They were a hot ticket in the early 1980s during the late punk era. Since then, Dave has lived the life of a hard-working musician, spending much of his time on the road playing to small but devoted audiences. It hasn't always been pretty. He told us about the time he almost gave up.
2: I never had a plan in my life. When we started the Blasters, I was a fry cook. Everything kind of went really well with no plan. We became, you know, I won't say rock stars, we became cult heroes.

0: Then I made a solo record for CBS Records, the same as Bruce Springsteen and Bob Dylan. Wow, man. And did that, and then everything came to just crashing down on me. In the late 80s, you know, the whole thing was like hair bands and Richard Marx and power ballads. I'm not that kind of guy. And if you wanted to get a record deal, you know, you had to do something along those lines. And at the same time, I was aging, you know. I wasn't a kid really anymore, so I couldn't jump on whatever bandwagon kids were doing. You know, hey kids, you know, make room for dad. We started the band March of 79, and then here it was 1987 into 88. I was massively in debt. My mother had died, friends had died, all my entire world had changed. You know, the idea of writing a song just was repugnant to me. I just decided, you know, screw the music industry. It was 89, 90. A friend of mine, a woman named Rosemary Patronette, called me up and said, Curtis Mayfield's playing the Palomino. I was like, what? It was a place that had been for years the number one honky-tonk in Southern California. He goes, yeah, can you believe it? And I said, so we went down to the Palomino, and there was maybe 80 people there. This is, we're talking Curtis Mayfield. And I put Curtis on a level with Bob Dylan and Merle Haggard, you know. And for whatever reason, he's playing to 80 people at the Palomino. And I was sitting there, and I was bumming. And it was feeding into my whole, screw the music, and screw the world, screw everything, you know. And then he got on stage, and he started playing, and it was like a magic wand just came in. Bam.
1: People get ready. 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You just get on board. 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

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And that's the goal.

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1: 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Snakes.
2: Naja Naja, the Indian cobra. South American rattlesnake, Crotalus terrificus. Vitis gabonica, the galloon viper. Celaturnus crutlandi, the bird snake. Northern copperhead, Echistrodon contortrix.
3: Well, rattle and garter and black and cobra.
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5: Is a boa constrictor a snake?
6: Water snake, garden snake, copperhead, rattlehead.
5: Moccasin heads.
7: A couple vipers.
8: Or a coach whip, which is cognate to the black razor.
6: How many more are there?
9: Oh, well, there are lots of them. I mean, they're cobras.
5: That's about it.
10: The snake and man are the most ancient pair that have appeared together in archaeological history, if you care, if that matters to you. There's a lot of atavistic fear about snakes and worship of snakes. The snake is certainly a totem animal, a very, very important animal to people psychologically. The Greeks, of course, considered that the snake was the household god, and of course the snake really represents healing.
5: So why are you so scared of them?
10: They have too much power. Too much magic.
11: According to my science teacher, everybody's instinctively scared of snakes because when we were back, way back, when we were monkeys, we were supposedly non-nocturnal animals. When the snake came creeping up on us in the dark, we couldn't hear it, we couldn't smell it. It must have been terrifying to suddenly look and see this big, great, huge snake about to looking down its throat. So almost everybody's instinctively afraid of snakes.
8: He sent me a rattlesnake's head. I could have been more than nine, maybe, when this happened. A rattlesnake's head with a mouth open, shellacked and cut off here. And I can remember my father saying, don't play with the fangs, you know, because there could be some dried venom in there. Gee, then I used to stare at that, and I just wish I had a snake. It was something that wasn't a garter snake or a water snake. There were so few in New Jersey. I wanted, in sixth grade, we used to catch decayed snakes, which is a... You know what they are? Yeah. And garter snakes. We put them on our heads, my best friend and I. And then we would see girls, which is all we really wanted to, you know, have to do with, not really snakes. And we'd take our hats off, and they would scream. But they would remember us, you know?
12: Ugly snake. She is alive. She'll talk to you. She'll smile at you. She has the body of an ugly snake and the head of a lovely young girl.
5: Have they given you any reason to believe that they have personalities?
9: No, dear. I've never seen any personality to snake, but I've never gotten near enough.
5: In their eyes, do you see any?
9: Oh, Lord, I never looked in their eyes and said no. I wouldn't dream of doing it, and I've never touched one.
5: Have you seen any around this place? And if so, how would you react, say, if you were walking in the path in the woods there?
9: Well, I've never seen one around here. We don't have them around here. We live in a nice part of town. We don't have snakes. We have deer, and we have red squirrels and gray squirrels, and we have geese and all kinds of nice things, but we do not have snakes.
5: A few years ago, I had a wonderful experience letting a very large snake sort of glide along my shoulders and wrap me up, and its little face was next to my face, its little tongue was wiggling at me, you know, and I had the feeling that when he was encircling me with his body, he was actually massaging my muscles, you know, and being very kind to me, so I don't have any trouble with snakes. Have you ever held a snake in your hands?
3: Good God, no. Why would I?
11: I love the way they feel. I used to think when I was small that snakes were slimy. I don't know why. I think somebody had told me that snakes were slimy, and that they're shiny. So maybe from a little distance off they look slimy, but they're not at all. They're beautifully dry and clean.
2: I really just like the feel of them, and I really just can't say why I love them, you know. But I just do.
11: They're so strong, and the way they move is so liquid, and beautiful. I love the way snakes move.
4: It's that down on the ground, that moving in that weird manner. There's something shifty and creepy about something being down below my feet level. And it just doesn't seem, right. I don't like it at all. I mean, it's like it can get up or get in funny ways. You know, like you can get up on a higher level and something can't get you. A snake has, it looks like it's going to go right up the wall.
5: What would you say is the prettiest snake you can think of?
3: There are no pretty snakes.
5: Hognose snakes from Hampstead, Long Island are really pretty.
2: Well, none of them are really pretty. Of all the snakes, the king and milk snakes, you know, they have the widest, you know, range of different colors and patterns. They're really pretty.
6: No, I couldn't consider them pretty, no matter what the design was.
7: I see snakes more as an art form.
4: It's very hard for me to believe that any animal could be ugly, like any color could be ugly. It doesn't seem possible. But snakes as a form doesn't seem attractive to me. First of all, it doesn't balance out. It's overly elongated. You don't have any kind of variation. I think the dimension, the idea that this creepy thing that can lift itself up sometimes 2 to 3 feet in the air off part of its body, wiggling and waggling in the breeze like an upturned something.
13: The band! The speckled band, whispered Holmes. I took a step forward. In an instant, this strange headgear began to move, and there reared itself from among his hair the squat, diamond-shaped head and puffed neck of a loathsome serpent. It's a swamp adder, cried Holmes, the deadliest snake in India.
4: I know what it is that I'm forgetting. It's the way it hurts you. It's that secret venom coming into you and doing you in.
8: To see the strike of a copperhead, it's a blur, and what he's done is he's gone all the way out. The mouth is open like that. The sheaths have come out. The fangs have come out of the sheaths. They've hit. They've retracted. The gum thing is going back. The mouth's closed. It's all come right back. And as God is my witness, you don't see it. It's just a shiver. And all that has happened. It takes my breath away, you know?
5: They have such a bizarre way of eating. Since they don't have any hands, they can't grab their food that way. So they have to subdue the prey and swallow it in one piece, which is a phenomenal thing to watch, really.
8: What do you feed him?
2: I feed him dead mice. I buy the mice in stores usually, and I kill them. I use the bricks over there and just slam them against the bricks.
5: Mice and rats consume a third of the world's grain every year. So the farmer who goes around killing all his snakes is just cutting his own throat.
8: Have you seen that here in the garden?
3: Oh, of course. Often they're lurking around under my plants and flowers, waiting for me.
8: And what do you do when you see them?
3: Either run or hit it with a rake. If I have a weapon, I chase it. If not, I leave. Whenever I can sneak up behind one, I kill it. Happily.
14: Someone in the house said, why don't you pour hot water on him? And I said, what good would that do? They're cold-blooded. They wouldn't know what I don't know what they'd do. I knew that it wouldn't do any good to put Raid on a 6-foot snake.
5: I remember playing golf with my father once, and a gentleman in our party clubbed one in half. He saw it creeping across the 15th tee, and he just took his 9-iron and split the thing in half.
15: Back when I was a boy, it was just an everyday thing for me, and I'd go along a creek, and I don't know, I may have killed as high as 25 or 30 in a day's time. I don't really know.
16: 30 what?
15: Snakes.

Yeah, it's very hard to describe exactly what one does feel about a snake. But one feels that it's completely unpredictable. They're so detached, so autonomous. I don't know that you feel that they're necessarily out to get you, but there's something about them that's going to really find out what's wrong with you. They're going to find out something about you that you'd just as soon not have.

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1: I'm Phil Corbett.

0: So, the City Without Limits theme song project, it's a collaborative song recording, writing, arranging project, that I've sort of, for simplicity's sakes, dubbed an open source songwriting project, where I just provided the bones of a song and let people do whatever they wanted with it. It sort of started out as a joke. This is a complicated story, so okay.
1: That is friend of the show, Billy Mack.
0: Allentown, Pennsylvania is the city where I live, and it's in the process of rebranding itself, and they've come up with the motto, City Without Limits. And they run a very active Facebook page that's just called Allentown City Without Limits. And I've grown very fond of tagging that page all the time. And I've got some of my friends to start doing it.

every now and then I challenge myself to write an album in a weekend, and usually it doesn't turn into anything, but they're just usually sort of diary entries of songs, and I wrote one called The City Without Limits theme song, just sort of as an homage to how strange it is to be in this city.

0: I told one of my friends they should cover it, and they're like, I can't do that. I've never heard it. And I was like, no, that's perfect. Here are the chords and lyrics. Just do it. And then I decided to see if anyone would do it, and ended up with 95 versions of the song before anyone ever heard my version.
1: I'm worried about the water. I like being near my family.
2: And so you posted all 95 up on Bandcamp.
0: Yeah, 96 counting my own.
1: I moved to Allentown.
0: There are certain genres that were favored, but for the most part it was an extremely varied set of songs, and it was really kind of inspiring. And, you know, I'm trying to think of ways in which this could become a non-repetitive but reusable type of project. Like, I like the idea of open source songwriting where people can just present songs. It's, like an open source computer program. The data's all there and anyone can use it and alter it.
3: I moved to Allentown.
0: No one was spending any money on the project. No one was, like, there was just nothing to lose, really. I let a couple people, like, submitted, and I only put information they wanted me to. So some people, if you click on the track on the compilation, there's no way of knowing who played on it because they wanted to be anonymous. But they just wanted the recording experience, or they just wanted to do it for whatever reason they wanted to do it.

0: Anonymity can be empowering, I think.
1: Not only can you comment or do whatever, you can also be creative anonymously.
0: Yeah, and I think that that's an underdeveloped part of internet anonymity. Because people are really good at, like, being terrible to each other without attaching their name to it, but being creative without attaching your name to it is something that is, I don't know, for some people it might work and some people it might not, but I think it's cool to have it as a valid option.
1: Do you think that that changes the sound of the music? Do you think that changes the approach when your name isn't attached to it?
0: I mean, at least a lot of the way that I've grown as an artist has been to do a lot of things that I don't

0: Do you read the newspaper? Sometimes I do.
1: I'd love to, like, send people a song and then get someone to send me their own take on the vocal track, get someone to send me their own take on the guitar, the bass, the drums, add things, and then delete all of my data and just leave a song that's just done all by people who've never met each other. I think that would be kind of fun. A lot of things that I've unintentionally done with music is to invite people who don't feel like musicians to be musicians. And one of the neat things about the City Without Limits theme song project is a lot of people said it was their first recording that they've ever done, or their first recording that's ever been released. There are certain things I write that I think I can play well, and there are certain things I write that I don't think I can play well.

And that doesn't mean that it's something bad that was written. It just means that I wrote something that I think would be really good for other people to do. And I think that that's sort of a valuable thing that doesn't get a lot of play in the underground circuit or gets shunned in the popular circuit as, well, they didn't write their own song. But I think that there's something to playing other people's music. Even traditional songs, they're, you know, old songs that people play again and again and reinterpret, and I don't know, I think there's something magic to that.

So my name is Billy Mack. I play music either by myself or with friends as Billy Mack Collector, and I live in Allentown, Pennsylvania, the city without limits.

The music in this episode was Band Sounds opening song Church by Porter and 15 versions of the City Without Limits theme song performed by In Order, Inspector 34, Zeke Bird, Transatlantic Range, Jake McKelvey, Freddie Fudpucker, Empty Disco, Bleeding Gums, Ben Ryman and Antoine Levy, Liam O'Brien's Faithless Followers, Blacker Face, Corey Freemt Thornburg featuring Frankie Diamond Jr., Loserville Mass, Rob from Amersfoort, Dreams of the Dead, and finally this version performed by Billy Mack Collector. You can find the show on PRX, Twitter, SoundCloud, and at the oh-so-minimal website, vansounds.org.

0: Monique wants the 30-year-old drunk nephew removed from the premise.
1: So forth.
0: 11.
2: The 13-4-1-3-1-2.
3: Danny Klecko. I first saw him at some author's picnic in St. Paul. You know, very low-key affair. Then in walks this black hat with a Reagan tattoo and 6 feet 3 inches of, "Who are you?" So I asked. And he said, "Danny Klecko, St. Paul's baker, poet."
4: I beg for Reagan and Gorbachev, Archduke of Austria, President of South Africa. There might be people smarter than me, but I'm telling you what, there is no better bread baker in the state of Minnesota than Danny Klecko. I mean, that's just fact.
3: Like a lot of us, Klecko was introduced to baking through his junior high school home ec class.
4: On my very first day, we made apple crisp, and I was with three young ladies making apple crisp in sixth period, and I never touched a wrench after that. I mean, I loved it.
3: For years, he's made a living between the hours of midnight and four with flour, sourdough starter, and the ruckus of the bread slicer. He learned his trade at Dunwoody, made the morning commute better for Minnesotans as a baker for supermoms. Then he worked his way up the bread line to CEO of St. Paul's St. Agnes Baking Company. His is strictly a blue-collar world, but somehow it's jetted him to New York for the Martha Stewart radio show and that vacation hotspot, Siberia, to teach the Russians how to bake. And did I mention his last name is actually McGlenno? But Klecko was the nickname that stuck and is now the identity behind the Klecko universe that has a beat that goes beyond the rhythmic kneading of bread dough.
4: Nobody understands the thought process of a woman on the anniversary of her birth quite like the village baker. I started writing poems and songs because I always worked off hours and I would just write poems. And it wasn't until I started taking management positions and I had some evenings free that I started going to the university club where I was fortunate enough to become friends with Carol Connolly. And so over the years, she's given me platforms and encouragement.
5: Welcome to the university club. Welcome to the house that Carol Connolly built.
4: The man began to cry. What determines luck? Who makes up the rules? Why is value attached to everything but me?
3: How many people can say that they've been mentored by Carol Connolly, St. Paul's first poet laureate? Sure, Klecko has been dabbling with lyrics since his teenhood, but he only seriously started publishing poetry and short prose in 2013. In a 3-year time span, he has put out 7 chapbooks. I get tired thinking about it.
4: The woman sat by his side, put her arm around his shoulder. In silence, the umbrella twirled until she offered explanation. "Everything will be fine," she said. "Just not today."
3: So remember I first saw Klecko at that author picnic? Since then, I have seen him just about everywhere, except in a chair with his feet up. His legions of Facebook followers have a name, Klecko Nation. And I bet this baker poet has given more performances in a year than the ensemble cast of A Chorus Line, which is why he interests me. Because Klecko could have been satisfied with his gold crown of baking. But this guy had poems inside him. And what I like is that he didn't let the if-onlys get in the way. If only I were smarter, better looking, better connected, more talented, braver, younger. Klecko is over 50, and he doesn't wait for opportunity. He bakes it from scratch every morning.
4: When people see me, they're expecting anything from bantering or hip-hop or slam, and there's nothing wrong with that. But, you know, I like to bring classic verse, put on nice clothes, and express ideas with people. But I look different than most of the people that are in that room. I come from a background. I don't have an MFA. I didn't study English. I was removed from 3 different high schools. So in many respects, I'm the least likely candidate. But no one in that room loves poetry more than I do.
3: For KFAI, this is Britty from the capital city of Klecko-land.
1: This is Bird Note. Ornithologist and poet J. Drew Lanham often writes about his experience as a black man in the outdoors, both the joy of being in nature and the racism he faces in the field. Sometimes that's led him to bird in places that others might overlook. And one time, looking for sparrows inspired a poem celebrating these little brown birds.
2: Sparrow envy. Were I the sparrow, brown-backed, skittish, and small, I would find haven in thorniest thickets, search far and wide for fields lain fallow, treasure the unkempt, worship the unmown, covet the weed-strewn row. I would slink between sedges, chip unseen from brambles, skulk deep within hedges, and desire the ditches grown wild. I would find great joy in the mist-sodden morning, sing humble pleas from the highest weeds, and plead for the gray days to stay.
1: 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I'm Mark Bramhill.
6: It's about 9 p.m. at night, and all you can hear are the insects that buzz around the generator-powered lights. The air still feels hot, dry, and dusty. The ground here grows almost nothing, and the temperatures reach 110 degrees in the day. It's hard to imagine, but there are 75,000 people living all around us. Row upon row of mud huts and shanty houses with walls made of tarp make this more a slum than a temporary camp. Cesar Romengue is a musician. He spends most nights practicing his music.
7: May I see the good and the bright when the day come on before my side.
6: His home is under a corrugated tin roof. For him, Kakuma feels like a prison.
7: You are just locked in the same place. Yeah, no right to move, no right to do anything.
6: Romengue arrived here in 2005 from Congo. Under Kenyan law, refugees are not allowed to work in the country and need a permit to leave the camp. So most stay in the limbo of Kakuma, waiting for the near impossible, resettlement in a third country like America or Australia, or peace in their homelands.
7: It's a small place, but with a big population.
6: That's a population equivalent to Napa, California. The camp began in 1992 when thousands of Sudanese boys fled their country. And now, 19 years on, many of them and their children are still here. But it's not just Sudanese.
7: People from different countries.
6: 13 different countries at last count, including Somalia, Ethiopia, Uganda, and Congo.
7: And we all live together.
6: Romengue is from Bunia in Congo. In 1999, both his parents were killed by militia. He returned from a church choir rehearsal to find his home on fire. He taught himself to sing when he first arrived in Kakuma. This song calls for freedom and peace in Africa.
8: Freedom forever, this is Israel, remember Africa, American, I see what we need is a freedom piece. Listen to the song.
6: Rumenge is 30 years old and over 6 feet tall. He dances all the time, and when he does, his body melts into the music. On days when he's tired, a rim of red grazes his eyes. His exhaustion is usually due to nights spent writing music. He borrowed one of the NGO's computers to teach himself GarageBand so he could record some of this music.
7: When I'm writing a song, I feel happy. I can't think about anything else. I just think about music. If I'm tired, my refresher is music.
6: Rumenge's newest composition is called Apologize to My Mother. It explores the guilt Rumenge feels about what happened to his country. He asks for forgiveness for the war that he says is the fault of the Congolese people.
7: My country, I count my country like my mother. So people like killing each other, like a lot of blood, children crying, mother being raped. So I'm trying to figure out to bring a song that I'm apologizing. Mama, mama, Africa, this is apologizing to you. Mama, mama, mama, Mali, it's apologizing, mama. Mama, mama, mama, Africa, it's apologizing, mama.
6: Rumenge has a son he has never met, a child born in America when his mother was resettled there 2.5 years ago. Every day, Rumenge waits for resettlement and the chance to meet his son. And every day, despite the challenges, he continues to play his music and hopes one day to be a professional.
7: I wish and I hope one day we'll make it. One day we'll make music.
6: For Northgate Radio, I'm Becky Palmstrom.
9: This is Bird Note. If you're lucky and you live west of the Rockies, you've seen a courting male rufous hummingbird displaying like a crimson comet. The male mates with any female that graces his well-defended territory of blooming shrubs. The duties of nesting fall entirely to the female. Her nest building is a marvel. She first weaves a cup of soft, fluffy plant material. The downy cup she layers over with moss bound with adhesive strands of spider web. The final touch, layering the outer surface with lichen flakes to provide perfect camouflage. Smaller than a walnut half, the nest soon harbors 2 eggs the size of shelled peanuts. A favorite nest site is the fork of a downward drooping twig, perhaps low in a shrub, or up higher in an old conifer. The female feeds the two nestlings vast quantities of tiny insects as well as some nectar. We think of hummingbirds as nectar feeders, but they also excel in hawking insects, gleaning aphids from leaves, and pilfering insects from spider webs while dining on spider eggs and young spiders, too. You can take a peek at her nest on birdnote.org. I'm Michael Stein. You can find a photo of today's bird and every day's bird on Facebook, Twitter, and Instagram. Just search for Bird Note.
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13: 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I'm talking into a drinking glass. It's late and I'm kind of punchy. Stay tuned.
14: In the mid-1800s, Ferdinand Zeppelin, the man whose last name became a word for airship, was a teenager. The Wright brothers had not even been born, and this commentary appeared in the newspaper, the Philadelphia Bulletin.
15: Every man of sense is, or ought to be, aware of the impossibility of steering a balloon or any other aerial machine. Yet it seems there has been found, in New York, a fellow who was knave or fool enough to advertise a flying machine.
14: The man behind this flying machine was named Rufus Porter. His formal schooling ended when he was only 12. But during his life, he invented over 100 ingenious, useful mechanical things. Yet today, Porter has no grand monuments or elementary schools named after him. Just a small museum in his childhood hometown of Bridgeton, Maine.
16: So this is the museum.
17: So I'm in the Rufus Porter Museum in Bridgeton, and there's no one here except for me and Samantha.
18: My name is Samantha Scarf, and I am the associate director at the Rufus Porter Museum.
14: Samantha agreed to give me a private tour in April because the museum is closed in the winter. It's mostly devoted to Porter's life as a folk artist. He painted indoor murals with scenes of coastline, trees, and rural life.
16: We have a smaller mural in here. Now, this
14: Samantha is among a small, dedicated group of Rufus Porter enthusiasts who think he deserves broader recognition.
18: He only painted for about 20 years. He spent a lot more of his life as a scientist and inventor than an artist. He was a brilliant man, ahead of his time, but he's so unknown. You know, a lot of people, unless they stumble upon the museum, they're not going to know about him.
14: So how is it that Porter didn't end up among the great American inventors?
19: That's a good question, and I think it's because Rufus was not a self-promoter. He was, in fact, a terrible businessman.
14: Samantha suggested I call this man, Roy Knuckles. He's extensively researched Porter's life, and he gives talks at the museum.
19: Many inventors will go into production, gain some fame and maybe fortune for that. But Rufus never did that. He would invent something, come up with an idea, and then move on to something else. He never made any money from any of them.
14: Probably the best example of this is one of Porter's early inventions.
19: In 1826, Rufus Porter actually designed and had built a repeating rifle that incorporated a revolving cylinder. Rufus Porter sold that design to Samuel Colt for $100.
14: As in the man who made a fortune manufacturing the Colt revolver, the gun that won the West.
19: You know, a lot of people, as far as science and mechanics are involved, are touched by Rufus Porter, and they don't even know it, because Rufus Porter was the founder and original publisher of Scientific American magazine.
14: Porter sold Scientific American after only 10 months for $800. Today, it is the oldest continually published magazine in the United States. And then, there's the one big idea that Porter pursued for most of his life.
19: He wanted aviation to be practical, so he began pursuing a dream of powered flight. He called this his aeroport or aerial locomotive.
14: Porter published his first design for a hydrogen airship in 1834. It looked like what we today would think of as a blimp. He built working models and gave demonstrations in Boston, Washington, and New York. People came, paid admission even, to see if his 22-foot cigar-shaped flying machine would actually fly. Newspapers that had made fun of him changed their tune.
15: Mr. Porter's flying machine did all that it promised on Wednesday evening. It rose above the audience and went round the hall, and it satisfied some of its greatest opponents that it could navigate the air.
14: Porter was looking for investors to build a giant version of the airship to carry passengers. He published a pamphlet detailing the design and showed his map on buoyancy, weight, and cost of construction. He even thought about safety, proposing that each passenger on the airship have a parachute in case of emergency. Samantha Scarf.
18: I mean, Porter was talking about not just flight, but commercial flight, selling tickets to people to fly, way before it happened.
14: It was indeed an idea ahead of its time. Here's Royd again.
19: He proposed that his aeroport be 800 feet long. In 1849, he proposed being able to fly from New York to California in 3 days. One of the things in his favor, he was able to use the gold rush as a marketing mechanism.
14: The gold rush. Land and sea routes to California took months and were risky and dangerous. A three-day flight seemed far-fetched, but enticing. Porter sold advance tickets for the first trip on his yet-to-be-built aeroport.
19: He got some takers and in 1849 began building in Hoboken, New Jersey.
14: Porter got well along in the construction, but in 1850, natural disaster struck. A tornado destroyed the almost finished airship. It took Porter 2 years to raise enough money to try again. That attempt was even unluckier. They encountered problems with the materials. Vandals slashed the airship balloon, and another storm damaged it when it was nearing completion. It was the closest Porter ever got to engine-powered flight. But he never gave up his dream. Here's Samantha.
18: He was talking about it well into the end of his life. I found articles from 1865, talking about a three-day flight to Europe. I'm going to do what it's going to happen. And it never did for him, unfortunately.
14: The man who is in the history books for the first engine-powered flight is the Frenchman Henri Giffard. Giffard made his flight in 1852, 2 years after the unlucky tornado ruined Porter's chance. Giffard's airship was a very similar design, but he was independently wealthy, and he didn't have to worry about raising money for the attempt. He was awarded the French Legion of Honor, and today, he is one of 72 names inscribed on the Eiffel Tower in Paris. Porter's story shows how much of history, who we remember and who we don't, depends on chance. Usually, we only really remember the people who succeed. But what about the people like Porter who fail?
18: Yes, they do need to be remembered because they left an impact, whether they're, machine worked or not.
14: Breakthroughs never happen on their own, without all the failures that come first.
19: He's an unsung hero, somebody who contributed that much. I think he deserves a huge amount of recognition, and if I could help him help do that, he'll never know, but I'll know.
14: Rufus Porter's advocates are working to get him and his inventions that recognition.
18: We're working to get Porter inducted into the Inventors Hall of Fame.
14: With a little luck, the luck that eluded Porter during his lifetime, they might succeed. For Salt Radio, I'm Casey Herman.
20: At the Livermore Veterans Hospital, there are a few animals residents can see. Wild turkeys that run around the grounds, rattlesnakes that hide out in the dry grass, therapy dogs that make weekly visits. But there's one animal in particular that Bryce Lee is always happy to see, a baby harp seal. Now, this seal isn't alive. It's a robot called Paro that was invented in Japan. But Lee doesn't necessarily know that as he pets it. He and the other senior patients here have dementia or similar conditions. Paro the seal was designed to comfort them. It's a type of tool known by scientists as a care bot.
21: She's happy today.
22: Oh, yeah. She's a quite a little animal.
20: Lee is interacting with Paro under the supervision of Cassandra Stevenson, a recreation therapist here at the VA hospital. They're in a rec room surrounded by other residents. Because of his condition, Lee doesn't speak much, but Stevenson gets him to talk by asking him questions about the seal.
21: What else do you think she eats?
22: More fish.
21: More fish. I would too if I was a seal, right?
22: Yeah. It'd be handy.
21: It would be handy. Do you think she catches them herself?
22: I don't know. Not her, no.
21: No. Why not?
20: Paro is pretty adorable. It has big black eyes that open and close and follow your movements. It's about the size of a large cat, and when you pick it up, it's heavier than you'd expect. It weighs exactly 6 pounds, so it feels like you're holding a newborn baby. It charges by sucking on an electric pacifier. I wasn't expecting it, but Paro immediately drew me in.
0: Yeah, that's really cute.
20: It's also quite complex. Behind its fuzzy white exterior, the seal has sensors that detect touch, sound, light, heat, and movement, and it reacts in different ways.
4: We started using it with the residents, and a lot of them think it's real. They'll bark at it, they'll pet it. We had one resident who used to sing to it all the time.
20: That's Kathy Craig, another therapist at the VA. Craig thinks it's a useful tool for residents who are antisocial, agitated, or sad. She pronounces the robot's name Paro.
4: We'll bring out the Paro robot and set it down, and they'll start talking to the Paro. They'll talk to other people. It'll brighten their mood. And if they're maybe at risk of wandering and getting lost, they'll, instead of that happening, they might sit down with Paro for a while and spend some time with it.
20: Craig says they're even doing a study on whether seal time can replace anti-anxiety medication. Nursing and therapy staff have also noticed Paro brings out a sense of nurturing and caring in patients.
0: Oh, she's winking at you. Look at that.
22: Yeah, she did.
0: Wow, she must really like you today, right?
5: You don't wink that often.
0: Yeah, no, that's a rare thing. She's flirting with you.
22: Yeah, she is.
0: Yeah, she is.
20: In addition to Paro, live dog therapy is also available for the residents at the VA. A few times a month, volunteers come with their dogs and let the veterans play with them. Their interactions are very similar to when they play with Paro. In fact, the little white dog Bailey that visits frequently is the same size and color as Paro the seal.
23: Want to come say hi? Look, come say hi.
20: Veteran Bob Mountain is also a resident at the VA.
24: Hi, Bob.
25: Hi.
24: This is Bailey.
25: Hi, Bailey.
20: His mood changes immediately when he starts to pet Bailey.
25: You're such a good doggy. I like his ears.
24: I love his ears. We like to do that to his ears.
20: Dr. Jeffrey Lane is the psychologist who introduced Paro to the Livermore VA 3 years ago. He says watching a particularly difficult patient interact with live therapy dogs was the reason he brought the robot to the hospital in the first place.
26: She was screaming and yelling a heck of a lot most of the time. Medications weren't working, and all the other things as staff were doing weren't working. But one thing I did notice is that when the dogs were brought into a room, that's when she stopped.
20: But as useful as they are, Lane says real animals present some problems. They're unpredictable. They can transmit disease. And most importantly, they go home at the end of the day.
26: So I thought to myself, is there some way we could bring animals into her room and kind of leave them there? Wouldn't that be great? For practical reasons, we can't do that with live animals. So I went to the computer, you know, fired up the old Google machine, and found an article on a blog about the Paro.
20: Dr. Lane thinks there isn't much of a difference if a resident plays with Bailey or Paro. He says humans are wired for connection.
26: People are able to connect with this robot. I mean, it's designed to behave in a way and interact with the person so that you want to touch it, you want to pet it, you want to interact with it.
20: But not everyone is on the same page as Dr. Lane. Shannon Valor is a philosophy professor and a virtue ethicist at Santa Clara University. She studies the way our habits influence the development of our moral character, and she thinks there are a few ethical issues to worry about when using care bots like Paro.
27: People have demonstrated a remarkable ability to transfer their psychological expectations of other people's thoughts, emotions, feelings to robots.
20: Nurses and therapists at the Livermore VA don't explicitly tell the patients Paro the seal is a robot. They play along with questions about where it lives, what type of fish it eats.
27: Are we deceiving them? Are we setting them up to be deceived? And is this dishonest of us to encourage?
20: And there's another problem. It has to do with us, the people who are actually doing the caring.
27: So my question is, what happens to us? What happens to our moral character and our virtues in a world where we increasingly have more and more opportunities to transfer our responsibilities for caring for others to robots, and where the quality of those robots increasingly encourages us to feel more comfortable with doing this, to feel less guilty about it, to feel, in fact, maybe like that's the best way that we can care for our loved ones.
20: Valor says that caring is really hard, even for people with the best intentions.
27: The robots are reliable. The robots are trustworthy. We don't have to worry that the robots are going to get burned out, stressed out, that they're going to lose their patience. And we have to worry about that with human caregivers.
20: So Valor says she doesn't deny the potential usefulness of care bots, but thinks we should be wary of our intentions when we design them.
27: How could we help you take better care? Not how could we do what you're doing, not how could we replace you, but how could we help you become a better caregiver?
20: That means making robots that might challenge us, ones that make us work to form a relationship, and encourage conversations with others.
1: What kind of a seal is she?
2: White seal.
1: A white seal? Yeah.
2: That's all I can do.
1: She's pretty domesticated, right? She's house trained.
2: Yeah.
20: Back at the Livermore VA, Bryce Lee is talking to therapist Cassandra Stevenson about Paro.
1: That's what seals usually eat, right?
2: Yeah.
1: The wild ones do, yeah.
20: Paro could be an example of the middle ground that ethicist Shannon Valor spoke of. It's helping therapists like Stevenson do her job better. It's getting patients like Lee outside of their room to socialize. But by not getting in the way of human-to-human interaction, it could help us develop our caring responsibilities rather than deplete them. At the Livermore VA, I'm Angela Johnston for Cross Currents.

0: It was the spring of 2005, and my college history professor and I had been talking baseball all semester. Every week, I'd show up early for class, and we'd analyze the latest Giants news.
1: That guy's a whale. I called it from the beginning,
0: he'd say about Armando Benitez, the struggling Giants closer at the time. He'll bounce back, I'd counter. He just needs to get healthy.
1: Nah, he's fat and overpaid. Good luck trying to trade him.
0: I really enjoy those pre-class talks, and I thought my professor had too. So I almost felt betrayed one day when I heard him say this.
1: Baseball is just a silly game. That's all it is. It's not worth all that fuss.
0: I guess when you really think about it, baseball is just a stupid game. Player salaries are exorbitant. Steroid scandals are so common they're not even scandalous anymore. Taxpayers shell out their hard-earned dollars so that teams can play in humongous and wasteful new stadiums. Compared with global problems like war, famine, and natural disasters, it can seem silly to obsess about which home run hitters the Giants might acquire at the trade deadline. But despite all these completely legitimate reasons to abandon my baseball obsession, the game still really mattered to me. As I thought about how to justify this to my professor, he paused for a moment and looked at me.
1: I bet you shared baseball with your father.
0: He was right. I did.
1: And I bet he shared it with his father.
0: Right again.
1: And I'll bet when you guys had little to talk about or relate to, you could always talk about baseball.
0: When I think about the Giants' magical World Series run last year, I don't just think about what it means to me or to San Francisco. I think about what it means to my family. I think about my father, who died when I was 15. A native San Franciscan, he began each day during baseball season by checking the box scores in the Chronicle to see how his hero, Willie Mays, had measured up against the other major leaguers. When I was in junior high, we would watch Giants games together on summer nights. We butted heads a lot in those days. He thought that my grades could be better. He was right. That my jeans should have fewer holes in them. Right about that, too. And that my friends could be more wholesome. I was defiant and wondered why he couldn't just let me live my life. But when we were watching baseball, we were on neutral ground. It was something safe we could always do together. So when Barry Bonds hit a home run in the bottom of the ninth inning to win a tie game, our arguments didn't matter. During the last few months of his life, when he was too sick to get out of bed much, he could still enjoy watching baseball, and we could both enjoy it together. My dad was a devoted fan for four decades, but he never got to see his team win at all, though he and his own father did spend an exciting evening at Candlestick Park during the 89 World Series, when the Loma Prieta earthquake stopped the game before the first pitch.
2: The Oakland A's take
3: what we have in here.
2: Well, I don't know if we're on the air.
0: When I think about the Giants, I also think about my stepfather, who passed away last fall. He was never a baseball fan, not even really a sports fan for that matter. On top of that, he had terrible vision and could barely even see the little white ball on the TV screen. Nevertheless, we spent a whole summer watching Giants games when I was 19 and recovering from surgery at my mom's house. He would lean in as close to the TV as possible and yell at the umpires for blowing a call with as salty a tongue as any lifelong fan. It wasn't so much a newfound love of sport that captivated him, but the chance to share something with me, his polite but distant stepson. That was the summer of 2004, the year the Dodgers beat out the Giants for a playoff spot by one game. I doubt my stepdad remembered all the painful details of the season, but I'm sure he remembered spending that summer together. I know I do. And finally, when I think about the Giants, I think about my mom. She grew up a Dodgers fan in Southern California, but after years of living in the Bay Area, and after my dad told her that marriage was off the table if she remained a Dodgers fan, she finally left the dark side to don the orange and black. This year, she got swept up in postseason fever, even though she has long since moved away from the Bay Area, and no longer even owns a TV. During the last 2 months of the season, I'd receive a call from her almost daily.
4: Did you see the game? Did you see Uribe's home run? And Wilson, he walks three batters and then strikes a guy out to win the game? Torture!
0: Or...
4: those bums! How can you give up a three-run homer to the Dodgers?
0: Luckily, most of the calls are celebratory, especially at the end. after Game 5 of the World Series, just as it was dawning on Giants fans that we had finally done it, I got another call.
4: Your dad would have been so excited to watch this unfold.
0: I know, I said. I think about it all the time.
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7: At least as far back as 200 million years ago, cycads grew in abundance. And at the peak of their distribution and diversity, they lived alongside the dinosaurs. These so-called living fossils were a fixture of tropical prehistoric landscapes and have changed little since then. Yet today they face their greatest threats in poaching, habitat destruction, and climate change. I'm Jennifer Bernstein, CEO and the William C. Steer Senior President at the New York Botanical Garden, and this is Plant People. Today I'm joined by Dr. Dennis Stevenson, previously our Vice President for Botanical Science here at NYBG and currently the Senior Curator Emeritus Editor at Botanical Review. He is one of the world's top cycad experts, and together we're exploring the storied past and challenging future of these ancient and unique plants. Hi, Dennis. Welcome to Plant People.
8: Hello. I'm glad to be here. Thanks for having me.
7: Well, I'm so glad to talk to you today. It's always fun to speak with you. And we're going to have a great conversation about cycads, and you are the perfect person to have that conversation with. So for listeners who may not be familiar, what exactly are cycads and how do they differ from more common plants like ferns or palms?
8: Well, they're a very ancient lineage, as we pointed out. But it's their growth habit. They tend to be single-stem plants that we don't think of as very branched. And they really look like a cactus with palm leaves.
7: Yeah, that's a good description. So what drew you to focus your research on cycads?
8: Well, that's a very interesting story, actually. My academic grandfather had published on the structure of the growing points of cycads in several papers. And they were always of interest to me. But sometimes things in your career are serendipitous. And after I finished my PhD, I had a postdoc at Harvard University, but I was stationed at Fairchild Tropical Garden in Miami. And they have the best cycad collection in the world.
7: Mm.
8: And I'm going, this is perfect.
7: Yeah.
8: So I think that's what really started it for me.
7: Well, I can see how being at Fairchild, you would be inspired because they have some incredible plants there. And I love that phrase, academic grandfather. Can you explain what that means for our listeners?
8: Yes. My major professor for my PhD, it was his professor, and he was on my PhD committee, my academic grandfather, except he passed. And they were the authors of the primary plant morphology textbook through three or four editions.
7: I've heard other colleagues of ours talk about their forebearers in science in exactly that same way. And I think it's nice because it speaks to the continuity of science and the fact that nothing is ever really fully resolved in one person's career. We're always continuing to broaden our understanding. So it's a nice turn of phrase. So you found them interesting. You found yourself at a place where they were in abundance. What about them has kept you focused for so long?
8: I've gone through various phases in studying them. In the first phase was taking up where my academic grandfather left off in the developmental anatomy or structure of that shoot system. It so happened that simultaneously, a man that I knew as an undergraduate had given a talk at the Ohio Academy of Science meeting, and he was retiring to Fairchild. And he was interested in the reproduction of these plants. And their reproductive cycle is just amazing. There are a few seed plants, actually the only ones, I guess, extant, that have motile male gametes. And they have these sperm cells that are so big, you can see them on the slide with the naked eye. And so then the idea was, well, we have all these living plants there. We could look at them experimentally to see how this system really works. So once I did the anatomy stuff, I then moved into the reproductive side and the pollination biology, because nobody knew how they got pollinated, yet they have male plants versus female plants. How does the pollen get over there, and how does the system work? So because there's a native one in Florida, and in the wild areas at the Montgomery Botanical Center, I was able to work out the reproductive cycle of them in some detail. Then I went, well, you know, they got these really weird compounds. And one of them is called BMAA, and it's a neurotoxin. It's a non-protein amino acid, to be specific. But the really cool part was we found weevil pollination in these plants, and that the weevils were consuming the plant. So we went, whoa, wait a minute. These guys should be dead. But they weren't dead. They were living. So we tried to figure out, how did they deal with this BMAA? And it ends up that they actually sequester it in their cocoon cases and make poisonous cocoon cases against their predators.
7: So the pollinators, the weevils, were also eating them?
8: Yep, they eat them, and they sequester this BMAA. They secrete it out into their cocoon cases. So it doesn't stop them from growing. Any other organism, well, we would just die. There's something called cattle staggers in Australia, where the livestock will eat cycad leaves. And it's a neurotoxin. In fact, Oliver Sacks wrote a whole book on them.
7: Right.
8: In Island of the Colorblind.
7: So they sequester it so that the weevils can still pollinate and do what they're doing without dying, but so that they can still procreate.
8: Because the weevils go through their life cycle by

0: 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More information on exhibits and programs at everson.org.
1: Keeps your predators from munching on you.
2: Yeah.
1: But the time frame is that because from what we know in the fossil record, and it's pretty good, and there's some details in there, it allows us to have a plant that resembles a fossil, but it's still alive, so we can look at its life cycle and how it's functioning in a modern context on how they might compare to the conifers, ginkgo, and then, of course, the flowering plants. So there are lessons to be learned by looking at different organisms. Just as looking at ferns might help me understand cycads.
2: Interesting. So they have this long persistence, and that allows us to understand what strategies they're using. And from that, what do we learn about biodiversity in general? Have we taken that knowledge and applied it in some particular ways?
1: Yes, in a way, because what we've learned from studying the extants, we do know the foibles they have. So we know that they were widespread and covered everywhere, and now, of course, they're very restricted. So what are their foibles? Well, one of their foibles was in their reproductive system, because it takes too long to get from one generation to the next. I mean, as fast as you could do to raise a plant from seed to making a cone, and that's under optimum greenhouse conditions, is 5 years. Many of these plants at Fairchild had been there 50 years before they made a cone. So not only do you have a long life cycle, which means you can't have a lot of genetic turnover in terms of mutations, but that whole process with the weevils takes almost 2 years. So part of the lesson is gigantism probably doesn't do you any good. Big unbranched plant, giant sperm, huge seeds with all kinds of stored stuff in them, often for naught.
2: Mm-hmm. Yeah, but they've done okay.
1: They're doing okay. And if we leave them alone, they'll continue to do okay.
2: The pods are so fun to see. They're often there in the conservatory.
1: Yes.
2: And I always point them out when I'm there with a visitor because they're amazing. And now I have more information to share about why they're so amazing.
1: You know the tree stump thing that's in that house?
2: Mm-hmm.
1: Well, that plant, that cycas that's next to it,
2: mm-hmm.
1: is one of an original plant to the conservatory from 1905.
2: Oh, wow. Wow. That's amazing.
1: They're long lived.
2: Yeah, yeah. So you mentioned a little bit about the range and how it's changed over time. Where in the world today do cycads grow naturally, and why are those environments particularly suitable?
1: One country that does pretty well with them is Australia. And I think it's partially because the Australians haven't destroyed their landscapes, in a sense. So I think these plants just survive there. No known herbivores. And then parts of Africa, tropical Africa into central Africa, where we still have undeveloped mountainous areas, and the plants seem to do well there. And really, it's the same thing in the New World. The odd man out a little bit is our one species in North America that's not a fossil, the Azamia pumila in Florida. And that seems to do well. And I think it does well because they're ones where if you damage them, and they often can make a second branch or two branches, and so they seem to be able to survive that kind of disturbance that goes on. They're underground. That's another secret some of them have used. So fires and desert situations don't damage them.
2: So you said it's not a fossil. Does that mean that this is a later species? It hasn't been around as long?
1: Yeah, they look pretty much the same, but for some reason we would never put a fossil in a modern genus, in the classification. I don't know why, but that's just what we do.
2: Okay. So this is a taxonomical artifact.
1: Yeah, but
2: artifact.
1: They look just like them.
2: Okay.
1: You'll get a kick out of this. I even reconstructed a fossil cone once, because when you go to the lab and you see those big jars with the pickled things.
2: Yeah.
1: Well, the liquid all dried out, and it dried out, and it looked identical to a fossil.
2: Okay.
1: So I sent a picture to a paleobotanist and said, look what I found.
2: Did it work?
1: It worked. It did.
2: So many people are surprised to learn that cycads do still play very important ecological roles. So what benefits do they bring to their ecosystems, these
1: okay,
2: kinds?
1: Well, they have these roots called coralloid roots. And what it is, they're ageotrophic, so they grow up towards the surface of the soil. And so they don't, instead of growing down, they grow up.
2: Okay.

0: they form little masses around the base of the plant, and they have in them a blue-green alga, or cyanobacterium as they're called, mm-hmm. that's a nitrogen fixer.
1: Ah, they come with their own fertilizer.
0: And they also can take a soil and add nitrogen to uh-huh. the area. It's really quite interesting because the other important nitrogen fixers that we know of are the bean family.
1: Mm-hmm.
0: But they use a different bacterium in a different way.
1: Mm.
0: The nitrogen thing was a big thing. Gloria Carusi and I had a couple of grants working on that.
1: Does that mean that they have a role to play in restoration efforts?
0: Partially, but also we want to know how that system works so we can utilize that to our system. So if we can dissect the pathways it uses, et cetera.
1: You can replicate it in other ways.
0: Yes, because there is a nitrogen pathway in the plant, and there's actually a nitrogen pathway in the blue-green algae. When they're living in the cycad, they use a third route.
1: Hmm.
0: So this obviously tells us something about making a situation where we could utilize these in crop plants,
1: hmm.
0: not to expect the normal situation, but to do it in such a way to utilize the known third route.
1: So a new route for yeah. nitrogen fixing that could be applied in crop situations.
0: Exactly.
1: That's very interesting. Conservationists warn that cycads are now among the most endangered plant groups on Earth. What are the main threats that they're facing today?
0: One of them is habitat destruction. The other one is the illegal trade. And I was very involved in that with the IUCN and developing an action plan and actually getting legislation passed to get certain things downlisted, and I'll explain that. So we tried to convince the community you don't need a big plant. You can watch one grow.
1: Mm-hmm.
0: So we really pushed a downloading seeds. And that's because one person might have a pollen plant in Iowa and someone in England's got the ovulate plant. What are they going to do? So if they can send their pollen over and get seeds, they can then disperse those cultivated seeds and not take from the wild. So
1: is that what you did through the IUCN?
0: We did, yeah, that was one of the things that we did to try to stop. Because there's certain cultures that view a plant in your collection only of value if it's wild collected.
1: Mm.
0: So we had to get past that at the same time.
1: Yeah.
0: Cactus people know the same problem.
1: Yeah, cactus poaching has been a problem for a long time and ramped up actually recently during the pandemic, the demand.
0: Yeah. But the big push we did also, I should mention this one because it's so successful, particularly in Mexico, working with indigenous people. Don't go in the forest and some guy gives you $5 for a $200 plant for him. Go in the forest, harvest the seeds, start a nursery. So we actually got a grant to subsidize the starting of nurseries. They grow the seedlings up and they sell the plants, and there's a continuous renewable income then for the indigenous people.
1: That's a great example of creating a bioeconomy and doing it to a conservation end. So that's terrific. The International Union for the Conservation of Nature, I think it's worth just saying a word about what that organization does. We've talked about it on this podcast before, but this is an organization of conservation practitioners and scientists who identify threatened species, and they will put them on various lists of concern. The red list is a very notable one. And it sounds like your work with them was about creating frameworks for disrupting the poaching that was happening. I'm interested to know who's doing the poaching. Is it like a mass market gardener, or who is it that's the end user?
0: It's the same mentality as the cacti or orchid people.
1: Okay.
0: There are people who want to expand their cycad collection and they'll do anything to go get them. Often someone would just fund a trip because they wanted to go somewhere and they could sneak some plants back. But I would go back to your IUCN comment because I founded the cycad specialist group. And the first thing we did is make a world list of all the cycads. It's available online now. It's been through several reiterations. But we've listed then the threat to each species and given its distribution. And I think the good thing is some things have been downlisted.
1: Meaning that they've gone from the red list.
0: Put on appendix two.
1: Yeah. That's good. That means that the efforts are working.
0: Exactly.
1: Yeah. It's a great organization, and many of our scientists here at NYBG participate in the process that they undertake. And it's an important input to conservation frameworks and to conservation practices all over the world. I mean, we're a collections-based institution. I understand the impulse to collect. And these things are things of beauty, so I can understand the desire to have them, but not at the risk of the plant going extinct. That's not okay.
0: Well, I think cutting one leaf off to make a herbarium specimen is probably fine.
1: Yeah, okay. So there's a range.
0: Yeah, as opposed to digging it up. Yeah.
1: Well, it sounds like there are better alternatives now for people to get these plants if they want them. And watching them grow, I imagine, can be very satisfying for folks. You said that there are species that are being downlisted. Are there places where that's been particularly successful, where wild populations are regenerating or thriving in a way that at one point seemed unlikely?
0: There's a real focus in Mexico, for example. Another area where there's a focus is in South Africa, Australia, and China. Mm-hmm. China's gotten really good about that kind of thing now.
1: Yeah, it's interesting to think about places that are at different stages of development now in the context of the current science and the biodiversity crisis. So much of the development that was happening in the Industrial Revolution was taking place without the benefit of our current understanding about the way that these systems can and cannot regenerate and what happens when we lose species. But today we have a lot more information, so maybe countries are approaching it differently.
0: And I think getting the amateur community to raise plants and seedlings and stuff has also helped.
1: Yeah. Well, this is a way in which the exchange of information as between the scientific community and the avocational hobbyist has improved a lot with the internet. People who are interested in plants and who want to collect them but don't want to do it in a way that's irresponsible have ready access to a lot more information than they once did. So maybe that's helping.
0: Yeah, I believe that's true.
1: It sort of tracks with the growing interest in native plants. It's the other side of the coin. If you're interested mm-hmm. in plants in general, then you're thinking about systems. You're thinking about how to support your local biodiversity. And maybe you also are interested in rare plants, but you don't want to be irresponsible about it. So I think it's a good thing for there to be more global awareness about what are the most pressing conservation issues related to cycads right now. It sounds like there's been a lot of progress on the poaching question. What about habitat destruction? That's harder to deal with, isn't it?
0: Yeah. It is. It definitely is. I mean, there are various kinds of examples. If you're in the Amazon area and you flood an area, these guys are not aquatics.
1: Right.
0: They're gone.
1: Yeah.
0: And once you wipe them out in a place like that, to get it back is going to be very, very difficult. So it's various kinds of habitat destructions because cycads aren't all desert plants. A lot of them are rainforest plants. In South America, there's one epiphytic one we have in the conservatory. That's actually only found in the tops of trees in the mountains of Panama.
1: Hmm.
0: That one is really, really threatened as they keep cutting down for timber and various other usages. Its habitat's going to be gone.
1: You mentioned this idea of you don't know what you're losing when you lose a species because you don't know what you haven't yet understood. Are there potential uses, for example, human uses of these plants that you think we don't fully understand yet, but could be lost? Are there medical applications? I would think with a neurotoxin, there could be.
0: There's been some pursuit of it, but it stopped. But the notion of understanding neurodegeneration, like Oliver wrote about with this BMAA compound as an experimental compound. And we actually, Gloria Carusi and I, actually were using it in that little plant that botanists can grow by the thousands, Arabidopsis or the Thalecrest, the experimental plant, using BMAA on it. And we got some interesting results of what it could do. We passed it off to some neuro people, but they never really picked it up.
1: Mm. Yeah, and so that's a good example, Dennis, because maybe in the moment in time with the available funding, that wasn't something that someone picked up, but that doesn't mean that the inquiry is done. But if the plants are extinct, there's nowhere to go.
0: Nowhere to go.
1: With
0: good
1: it.
0: Point.
1: So an important reason to think about how we protect these plants. So if we have listeners who are interested in cycads, where would you point them to learn more? And where would you point them to help protect these plants?
0: There's a website called the Cycad Pages, which I think is extinct now that Ken Hill died, but it's still available. But there's a new one called the World List of Cycads. There's pictures of every species, where they are, ancillary information, photos of herbarium specimens and field photos, and we're constantly updating them. So there'll be a section on neurotoxicity on those pages. There'll be a section on chromosome numbers. There'll be a section on various topics that deal with them.
1: How many plants do you have at your home, Dennis?
0: Hardly any.
1: Yeah, this is a thing about botanists that is surprising. They don't cultivate plants indoors, really. It's not their thing.
0: Well, Jan goes nuts in our garden.
1: Okay, okay, good.
0: But so yeah, all indoor plants, no, she doesn't want them either, you know?
1: Yeah. Well, Dennis, it's really fun to talk to you always. Thanks for coming to talk to us about cycads here on Plant People.
0: Thank you very much.
1: With hundreds of millions of years of cycad success behind us, it's all the more important that these living fossils survive this difficult time in their history for the benefit of the planet and for future generations. If you'd like to learn more about what you've heard in this episode, check out our show notes at nybg.org.
2: Down on the right-hand shoulder at Carolyn. Heather Purdy's advising it's an elderly x-ray. She's walking with traffic.

0: This is Culture of Greece, the past is present. I'm John Franklin. I teach about ancient Greece at the University of Vermont. In this segment, we talk about bringing ancient music back from the dead. Did you see Jurassic Park? Have you ever read Frankenstein? Have you ever held a seance with your friends and tried to summon the spirits of the dead? Of course, those things are just fantasy. But there are people who do this every day. That's me and my computer you're hearing. We do this with ancient Greek music. I've been studying this stuff for 12 years and I've spent thousands of hours working on it. You get hooked eventually on just trying to solve what the puzzles are. You're reading through lots of ancient texts, you've got to study difficult, dead languages, you've also got to read hundreds of books and articles written in German, French, and Italian, and you've got to pick out what seems right and what's wrong and put it all together into some kind of coherent picture. And at the end of the day, it's for a kind of music that, for the most part, you're not ever going to know what it sounded like. Of course, there are over 60 small pieces, or fragments we call them, of ancient music which actually have survived.
1: It's amazing that so many pieces survived.
0: Phil Newman is someone else who tries to recreate this kind of music. His group is called Ensemble de Organografia. They perform those fragments which survive and which are big enough to give you some kind of a satisfying performance.
1: The earliest one of those ancient Greek pieces is about 2,500 years old. That's actually quite amazing.

0: playing this piece by Euripides that was written in the 5th century BC, it's not like being able to sit down at the piano and bang out a tune from High School Musical off of the sheet music. It's not that it's much harder than that. It's not like playing a sonata by Beethoven or something where it takes years of practice. It's just that there's so little information about the music to go on. First of all, most of the music that was ever written in antiquity has not survived. And even if it has survived, like this Euripides song, the music can be in pretty rough condition. It's written on papyrus, which is crumbled away or rotted over the years, so there's holes, literally holes, in the music. I mean, think of taking a piece of sheet music, throwing it in the fireplace, pulling it out again, and trying to figure out what was on there originally. Other pieces, it's not so difficult if they were inscribed on stone to start with. And in other cases, it may have been written in manuscripts and copied over the ages, and those manuscripts may survive. So all is not completely hopeless. Gail Holst-Warhaft is director of Mediterranean Studies at Cornell University. She talks about one of the more famous fragments of music, the so-called Sikelos song. It was inscribed on a tombstone, and it's a song about living life to the fullest. The first line is, "While you live, shine." Gail believes it was put there for people who came to visit the grave.
1: And so we're able, when they walk by the grave, to sit there and sing the song. It's a nice idea to have a little musical song there on your grave to encourage people to sing instead of weep on your tomb.

0: even when we do have a piece of music that is in relatively good condition, or let's say we have a pretty much a complete piece of ancient music in the ideal state, there's still so much information that we're not given. All we have is a notation of the melody, but anything about the tempo or the arrangement of the instruments or chords or anything like that, we have to supply ourselves. As Gail Holst-Warhoff says, it forces us to do a lot of guesswork.
1: Sometimes we have some rhythmic indications which come from lyrics and so on, but we don't have the whole picture.
0: A couple of the pieces have been known continuously since antiquity, if they were written in manuscripts and copied over the ages. But most of them were only discovered in the 19th and 20th century, and most of them on papyrus fragments that come from the sands of Egypt. Before this, most of what we knew about Greek music was indirect, statements made off the cuff by philosophers like Plato or Aristotle or other Greek writers. Of course, we also had a large number of theoretical treatises. These are things that deal with scale systems and tonal relationships. But in many cases, the people that wrote these sorts of things weren't actually practicing musicians.
1: They certainly obviously listened to music and knew what was going on when they listened to it, but the people who actually played those instruments were not the people who wrote about it.
0: Most of the music that was played in ancient Greece or in any ancient culture was never written down. I mean, just as today, people will play in pubs or at parties, and they just play the music. There's no need to write it down. You only get that when you've got some special occasion, like the Sikelos song, where you want to remember the song on your gravestone, so you put it on stone. Or if you're doing a tragedy or a comedy, and you need to teach the people how to sing it. But that didn't happen very often. Again, here's Gail Holst-Warhoff.
1: Music was something that was played by ear, and as is often the tradition in oral cultures, it was just simply not thought necessary to write it down by the people who were actually doing it.
0: What you're hearing now is called the Hymn to Nemesis. It was written by a composer named Mesomedes, who worked for the Emperor Hadrian in the 1st century AD. And I've just taken the melody that we have given to us, and I've filled in all the blanks based on things I've read about what instruments played together and so on. And I've used a lot of computer software that people normally use for pop music production, so sampling and looping, overdubbing and so on, to fill in the blanks. So even though that we don't have that information given to us, we're not working totally in the dark when we supply it ourselves if we do a bit of homework. One of the most fascinating parts of the ancient Greek music are the complex rhythms that it uses. Phil Newman explains.
2: A number of the ancient Greek pieces are in odd meters, and so what that means is that rather than being in time signatures that we're used to, like 4-4 or 3-4, some of these we would call them being in 5-4 or 8-8. There's actually two pieces that are in 15-8.

0: And the beats aren't all the same size. They alternate in groups of twos and threes. One of the ways that the measures are divided are in 2 plus 3. So thinking 1, 2, 3, 4, 5, the accents fall on 1 and 3. So it's like 1, 2, 3, 4, 5, 1, 2, 3, 4, 5.
1: Even though some of these pieces use very complicated rhythms, we can figure out what those are, because those rhythms come from the text itself. Now, ancient Greek, like Chinese, used a sort of pitch accent. So I'll give you one example, the opening line of the Odyssey. Andra moyenne pe musa polytropon hos mala. So we can see that the way the voice is rising and falling there often gets mirrored by the melodies that they give to us. And this lets us write new melodies in the ancient style for those poems that don't have melodies which survive. The material that we have comes from over 1,000-year period, and we have only 60 little sort of snippets from that whole period. The 5th century BC is when all the big famous names were active: Aeschylus, Sophocles, Euripides, Aristophanes, and Pindar. And we have only the tiniest bit from that period. We heard the piece by Euripides, and we have one other by him, but again, a tiny fragment. The great majority of what we do have comes from later centuries, and most of it from the AD centuries. I mean, and think how much music has changed since the birth of rock and roll in the 50s. That's only 40 or 50 years. We're talking about a 1,000-year stretch here. As Phil Newman says,
0: they don't all sound quite alike, so it's not just a matter of following some sort of generalized ancient Greek style, but also the practices of each of those periods within that span.
1: When I'm doing my versions of these things, I mean, I'm not an instrument builder. I can barely hammer a nail into a piece of wood. But I have had training with electronic music and popular music production, and so I combine that with these Greek music fragments. I take the melodies and rhythms that we know about, and I mix them up. I put beats behind them. I use samples of replica instruments that friends of mine have made. I'll put in modern instruments. I'm trying to sort of bring them to the present day. I'm not trying to do anything too scholarly or accurate about it. I just want to have fun with it. Thanks for listening. I'm John Franklin from the University of Vermont for Arts Edge, a program of the Education Department of the John F. Kennedy Center for the Performing Arts.

0: I want the people who think that I do not play on the radio, who wait with their big brothers with fists and rocks. I want them to know. I want them to choke on their poop.
1: Up next is a postcard from the wind, an audio dispatch from Phil Corbett.
2: A light summer rain darkens the green stone walls of the old church, and a three-wheeled moto taxi rounds the corner. Oaxaca, Mexico, and the Sierra Norte are visible through the mist. On the flat bed of the moto taxi is a sound system, advertising the big fight. Tonight, it says, Lucha Libre.
3: Atención, atención, Oaxaca. Llegan las máximas figuras del Consejo Mundial de Lucha Libre.
2: The ring is in the center of an old tiled parking garage, and colorful flags flitter above. The men wear extravagant costumes, bright masks, spandex, leather boots, and they fly through the air, launching off the ropes, pulling off incredible acrobatic flips and high kicks. The audience surrounds them, seated at floor level, looking up, as a luchador called Endeavor launches himself 15 feet out of the ring directly onto his muscle-bound opponent, crashing into the folding chairs. Over by the sound system, I speak to Manuel Eleon Hernandez, the announcer of tonight's fight.
4: Son personas normales, pero al momento en el que se visten, que se ponen una máscara...
5: These are ordinary people. They are normal people, but in the moment they get dressed, that they wear a multicolored mask, a mask that represents a character, these people change completely. They become, they practically become immortal once they're up in the ring.
2: Postcards from the Wind are produced by me, Phil Corbett. A full 40-minute episode about Lucha Libre at thewind.org.

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1: I can say that when I listen to Hidden Brain, if I have to stop and go somewhere, I don't want to get out of the car. I want to finish the program. 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

0: Didn't work. Rainy. It is still striking, although I guess getting used to it. The city's not in motion. And that's the sound you hear a lot now, is just sirens, which when we used to hear them in context with other vehicles, wasn't so noticeable, but now you just hear the sirens from so far away. And I noticed when I went home the other night, a lot of ambulances, they don't even need to have the sirens on because there's no one on the road.
1: From the public radio website transom.org in Woods Hole, Massachusetts, I'm Samantha Brown. When the coronavirus hit the United States, I wrote to Kate O'Connell. Kate is a radio producer who graduated from Transom's 9-week story workshop. She's also a registered nurse who works in an emergency room in Queens. By the time I wrote to Kate in late March, the World Health Organization had already declared COVID-19 a pandemic, and a statewide stay-at-home order had been issued in New York, where the virus had really taken hold. I wanted to know how Kate was and what things were like for her on the front lines. Kate's response was honest and revealing, and we at Transom asked her to record it. Kate continued to send us audio dispatches over the next 6 weeks, sharing her perspective on this unprecedented moment. Up now, Pandemic ER, Notes from a Nurse in Queens. Here's Kate's first note from back in March.
0: Hey, Sam. How are you? It's been very, very hairy at work. I am seeing things I cannot believe. It's like we're running a MASH unit, but without the blood and guts. It's all airway, airway, airway. When I left work today after seeing the next shift coming on, I looked at all my colleagues just hustling. It's just now getting easier to recognize each other as we are all wearing N95 respirator masks covered by paper surgical masks all day. And I felt such absolute tenderness for everyone. I felt like, hey, be safe. I want to see you again. When people read about Italy, how there aren't enough vents to go around, what they don't know is that factored into that equation is anyone, young or old, needing that vent has gone through a frightening series of degradations in their ability to breathe. Not everyone who is SOB, short of breath, and having difficulty breathing is unconscious. There is nothing worse, nothing, for me as a nurse, than to see a person struggling to breathe and to listen to the docs telling them, we may need to protect your airway. This involves sedating you and putting a tube down your windpipe and letting a ventilator do the work of breathing for a while. And they're just looking at you terrified. They can't talk because they can barely breathe. Their eyes say it all. More than running a sprinted marathon, more than lifting 300 pounds, the work of breathing, when it is compromised, is the most physically exhausting work a body can do. Our ER has been divided into areas as best they can, with the non-COVID area getting smaller by the minute. Today, our entire critical hallway, all the trauma rooms, the regular ER, the fast track area, the observation area, were all just sick COVID patients who need oxygen and monitoring, several of whom are vented and waiting for ICU beds. Ideally, if we can stabilize a person on a non-rebreather 100% O2 mask or with BiPAP and prevent intubation and venting, that is a win. Our hospital's giant two-story lobby has been transformed into a fever clinic where people get a COVID test and are educated, lectured, about how to manage symptoms at home. They are the walking well. They may be sick and febrile, but they should be okay at home. The area where we're seeing non-COVID emergency patients is an old ER waiting room, tricked out with recliners, stretchers, and room dividers. So I had a guy who was crushed by an 800-pound piece of elevator machinery today. He's okay, a bright spot in a sea of misery. People still need the ER for those kinds of emergencies, heart attacks, strokes, seizures, etc. We have a nurse outside, literally out in the cold, doing initial triage on people coming in by car or walking. She splits the flow. If they have COVID symptoms and can walk, they go to the fever clinic. If they are unlikely to have COVID or here for an obvious non-COVID emergency, they go to the old waiting room. If they have COVID or high suspicion of COVID and they're short of breath, they go to the main ER. But yet still, even amidst all this chaos, people still show up at triage complaining of headache they've had for over a year. Or I had the classic guy this morning who was so angry about how long everything was taking. I was like, sir, we usually would have four docs to cover this area. Today we have one, because all the docs are on the other side of that wall taking care of very sick patients with COVID-19. He said, people don't get that sick. It's not that bad a virus. Everyone's exaggerating. Now, is Kate O'Connell going to take out all her rage on this insensitive nudnik who, as far as Kate, in her non-nursing hat, is concerned, can f*** right off and just keep f***ing off until he comes to a sign that says, do not f*** off beyond this gate, and then go ahead, sir, and open that gate and go to town, tra-la-la-la-la, and just keep f***ing off into eternity? No. She's going to stick her tongue out at him behind her mask and apologize for the long delay and let him know she's doing everything she can to get him out of there quickly so he can go back to his couch and watch this not-such-a-big-deal TV pandemic spreading across the nation. Lucky that right now my hospital has enough PPE, personal protective equipment. I have a spare N95 mask, and today I got issued another at the start of shift, so I'm glad I have my own as a backup in case they run out. Reusing an N95 mask? Ha! I would have failed nursing school if I had ever condoned that. But these are strange days, guaranteed to get stranger hourly for the next several weeks. As I left work today, I heard the second overhead call within 10 minutes, 10, about a notification arriving. That's when EMS has phoned ahead to alert us to a critical patient on the way. I passed by the room where the first one went. An intubation was already in progress, and I saw EMS come flying in with the second note. And I just looked at my manager like, do you need me to stay? She said, go, just go, but please come back. This is just the beginning. I'm back in tomorrow, and math being math-like, it will be exponentially worse. I'm sad to see so many really sick patients, and I have a new fearful sadness of seeing my colleagues being overwhelmed and unable to do their best work because the circumstances just will not allow it. These are complicated feelings. XOXO, Cato.
1: Within days of Kate's first letter, nearly every state had issued stay-at-home orders, and New York City had already seen close to 2,000 deaths. Here's Kate's second letter.
0: Hey, Sam. Sorry I didn't write to you as I planned last night, but even in these days of not much to do, I got busy. Scott and I got into a deep discussion about the next month and what it will be like with me working in the ER where all the COVID is congregating and then coming home and maintaining good infection control. I have my routine, which is to change into clean clothes in the locker room. I wipe down anything I had in my scrub pockets, place my N95 in the little bag they gave us to preserve it for further use. Then I walk about 20 yards through the hospital to get out. Then at my car, my work shoes go in a bin that lives in the car. I put on clean shoes, drive home, come in through the garage, and go directly to the washing machine down there. I strip down and dump dirty clothes and semi-clean clothes in the washer, don my robe, and then I head upstairs to our apartment. We live in a two-story, two-family house. Straight into the shower. Then I go back down, I wipe down all the doorknobs, the light switches, the surfaces, etc., and I wash my robe. I mean, it's the best I can do. And even though we're living together, we are sleeping apart and maintaining distance between each other. So very strange. But it led to a good discussion about this reality. Scott's been sad and scared reading about the fact that people are dying alone. No visitors are allowed in hospitals anymore. None. So, yeah, if you end up sedated on a vent and dying in the ICU, you're riding that shit out sans loved ones. It is a disturbing image for sure. I mean, nurses will be with you, strangers, who will give you comfort the best we can. But, well, so anyway, we decided if we end up isolated from each other in that way, we will choose to keep talking to each other from afar. And if we're the one who is sedated, we will choose to know that the other person is still talking to us. We just will choose not to be alone in our minds. I told Scott to stick his head out the window or go to the park and just keep talking to me, and I am deciding right now, while I am conscious and healthy, that I will hear him. And I will do the same for him. If he gets vented and sedated, I will keep talking out loud to him and trust that he will get the messages. It's crazy, but somehow describing that time and that specific fear was a relief for both of us, as it was bundled up in our overall greater anxiety about this whole damn virus and getting infected. And will it be bad? Or will we recover at home and be okay? So much we don't know. And I am seeing both young and old needing hospitalization and having poor prognoses. Okay, I'm working from 4 p.m. to midnight tonight. Talk soon. XOXO, Kato.

0: I'm going to this trash can and I'm throwing this mask away. Oh, God. It's like wearing a tight rubber band around your face all day. Oh, God. That feels good.
1: Kate recorded this in the following note on March 27th and 28th.
0: It's 1:48 in the morning. I'm walking away from the hospital. Some nice birds out here. So weird. There's no noise. There's just the noise of machines. You know, like 8-track, I guess, and these birds. There's absolutely no cars. What a shit show tonight was. The mayor says we're 9 days away from New York City hospitals just utterly collapsing and having too many patients. And all the nurses are asking, what are we going to do then? What are we going to do then? It's like we're just going to be stacking patients up in the hallways. I have never heard so many rapid responses being called from the floors. You know, in the ER, we do everything ourselves, so we intubate, we're intubating. And during the shift, you hear rapid responses being called up on the floors, you know. Maybe one or two in a 12-hour shift. You know, rapid response, sixth floor, room 605, bed A, whatever. I'm telling you, tonight, there was one 20-minute period where there were 5 rapid responses called. And worse, if it wasn't a rapid response, there was just straight up, you knew someone was being intubated. It's like anesthesia stat. You know, when they're calling anesthesia, that's it. They're intubating. What is it going to be like? All right. Got my car. I got to change into my driving shoes. Put these toxic shoes in their box. And get home and decontaminate. I can't wait to just sleep in tomorrow. Oh, God. Hey, Sam. I slept a lot today, and I had a lot on my mind from work, so I started writing. I left work thinking about this historic moment these last few days before we get physically overwhelmed. Reminds me of those pictures of the morning of the tsunami in 2004. There were lots of stories and scary pictures that came afterwards, but the ones I found the most frightening and heartbreaking were the pictures of people frolicking and walking along the exposed seabed in the early morning. The water had receded at an alarming volume and was about to flood back in force, but people were oblivious at first. There's something about that moment that is so terrifying, and I think that's the moment New York City hospitals and healthcare workers are in right now. It was a rough night, but to understand that, you kind of have to understand what a pre-COVID typical shift was like in the ER. I mean, every day in the ER is pretty intense. Every day has its heartbreaks and its wins. Pretty much any day you could walk by a colleague and say, what a shit show, and not be exaggerating. That's just our baseline. That's just staff talking about a Monday. And we love our jobs. We love our patients. We're thrilled to help them get better. That is our greatest motivation and satisfaction, no matter how stressful or overcrowded the ER is. And it is overcrowded, day and night, on the regs. Even our huge ER is just not large enough to accommodate all the patients. I don't think any urban ER in the world is. So some pretty sick patients still have to come out into the hallways. We don't have a choice. But you don't put patients with contagious infections in the hallway until you do. Enter COVID-19. Last night, many, many more patients arrived in critical condition. They needed intubation and vents. An intubated, vented patient needs to go to an ICU bed. In the ICU, the patient-to-nurse ratio is 2-1, so 2 patients to every 1 nurse, because ICU patients need that much care. So imagine in the ER, if you're the nurse with 5 very sick patients and 1 intubated patient who now needs ICU-level care from you. pre-COVID, this happened a lot, and you could handle it as some extra salt and pepper on a stressful day. But last night, some areas had two ICU patients, and oh look, another patient coming in who needs intubation. It's absolutely everyone's worst nightmare, and a charge nurse's dilemma, where to put all these patients. Meanwhile, up on the floors in the hospital and in the ICUs, they're not turning over beds speedily at all. They're jam-packed with admitted COVID patients who, on average, need a week or more of hospitalization. So we get backlogged in the ER with admitted patients who don't have a bed assignment upstairs. But more patients keep coming in. Oh, man. Yesterday, I really felt for the charge. It's a tough assignment on a regular day. But now, I'd rather eat bees. And yet, our charge nurse just kept rallying and did not get dispirited. It was wild. Can this last? There's still a kind of adrenaline in the staff, a can-do, roll-up-the-sleeves, deal-with-it-and-help-these-poor-patients mentality that is verging on the manic. Everyone looks just a little crazed in their eyes, which is all I can see of their faces. But God bless New Yorkers. We've been on the receiving end of massive outpourings of food, which is so appreciated by all the staff. I didn't get a break from 4 o'clock till like 11:30, so I rushed to the nurse's lounge and gorged myself on this delicious pastrami sandwich. Not kidding. Chugged my entire thermos of green tea and my entire water bottle. I'm trying to limit the number of times I take my N95 respirator mask on and off because, well, obviously, if it's doing its job, it is covered with virus on the outside, so it's tricky to doff it and redon it safely. Even though we are pretty resigned to the fact that we will all get COVID, I'm attempting to be hyper-safe. Of course, this gets eye rolls and jibes from my more fatalistic workmates. I took my food and sat on an empty bench by the elevators. With no visitors allowed in the hospital and just staff rushing here and there, it is such a strange landscape. I saw a young respiratory therapist rush to the elevator. I can tell he's respiratory because they wear a particular color scrub. Not sure I know him, as he's in a mask up to his ears and it's hard to recognize people. I just say, "Respiratory, what's going on?" He looks at me, just wildly shaking his head and turning his palms up. He has no words. No words. He dives into the elevator. I've started hearing people in the media calling healthcare workers heroes. This makes me queasy. In these dark times, I need heroes. Yes, we all need them. And we recognize them with no help from politicians. But when the powerful start assigning the term hero to people, that's usually right before they break the social contract with them, like with veterans, and then let them die mentally ill and homeless, or call heroes those that rush into a burning and collapsing tower only to die, or if they live through that, to end up fighting for medical care for their freaky cancers and sarcoidosis. The word hero scares me. Need a new word. Taking on the mantle of a hero can mean being misunderstood for the rest of your life. Like, hero doesn't make what you went through or what you're going through okay. But yet, wow, I so appreciate all the many little acts of beauty that regular people are tossing out at this time to healthcare workers over the internet, or banging pots and pans out their windows at 8 o'clock and shouting, "Thank you." That makes me so emotional because that is love. That is plain love. I am a good little soldier, though, and a good soldier wants to respect their leader. I see our nurse manager, who's also a dear friend of mine. We started in this same ER at the same time in 2011. I just watch her with such admiration and respect. She's a really brave and capable leader, and she just keeps going and attacking every problem and finding solutions and using language to lift us all up. It makes me cry. It really does. I'm a good soldier and would follow her anywhere at this point. Well, except she asked me to come in again tomorrow, and I just can't. I need more sleep. And I need to stare out the window for a day because I know it will be harder and harder each time I go back, and I want to go back. I will go back. I hope I'm not dragging you down with all this. All my heavy thoughts. Talk soon. XOXO Cato.
1: You're listening to Pandemic ER, Notes from a Nurse in Queens. In just a few weeks' time, the coronavirus had put nearly 10 million people out of work in the U.S., and by early April, when Kate O'Connell sent her next batch of recordings, the death toll was approaching 5,000 in New York City and was over 12,000 nationwide.
0: Oh, man. Quite the day. Good night. My face has these deep red lines all around my nose and my mouth with an N95. Just pressing all day. Whew. One of the nurses showed me this morning her nose literally has started to break down. The bridge of her nose. So she wears the padded band-aid there now before she puts her N95 on. Hey, Sam. Oh, man, I'm just having such a hard time writing you back right now. Oh, I was just kind of wrecked when I got home from my last shift, just numb. But I'll try to describe some of what went down. I wasn't even there for a full 12-hour shift. 12 hours is the norm for most nurses. I was in for about 9 hours. So we start every shift with a staff huddle. Yesterday, the ANM, that's the assistant nurse manager, held a smaller huddle in the nurse's lounge before we went out into the department for the big pre-shift huddle, which includes all the nurses, doctors, techs, and ED staff. She started by emphasizing the need to round continually on all our patients and constantly check their O2 saturation and check the O2 tanks if they're in the hallway under their stretchers and assess their level of difficulty with breathing constantly because we see that people have been deteriorating rapidly. This A&M is a spitfire. She might be 5'2 and maybe 110 pounds soaking wet, but she's an absolute warrior, both for the patients and her nurses. The way she said woefully, "These are such sick patients." Even the nurses with the most years in this profession, the most battle-tested, are witnessing something unprecedented. Then she gave us the sobering news that another of our coworkers had lost a family member to COVID. I say sobering news, but we are sober as judges these days. There is not much levity to bounce around at all. This death is the second close blow to our staff in 2 weeks, and it's the kind of event that would always fill us with grief and sorrow and lead to a real outpouring of support for this coworker and her family, like you're familiar with in any workplace. And while we can do some things to show our love and support, everyone knows they cannot gather or show up for memorials or burials or any of the rituals of grief and comfort that humans need when they've lost a loved one. There was a collective groan, a roller coaster wave of no, when we heard this news. But ever onward, even the close friends of this coworker have to absorb this upsetting news and just get on with work. Lumps in throats are swallowed. Visions of our own loved ones flicker in candlelight in our minds. And then we put that aside and file out to the department huddle and to take report for the night shift. I've thought about this in terms of my profession and just being a regular human being living through this time. People might say, how can you do that? Keep working under duress while carrying these sorrows and fears. And I would say, I do not know. It is one of the million mysteries and inspiringly beautiful things about all human beings. And yes, nurses are tested in that ability frequently in their careers. We lose patients, and we have to keep going and caring for the next patient. And we suffer all the same hardships that everyone does in life, and we have to still do our job of caring for others at work. I've always hated hierarchies of suffering. Everyone is going through something that on that day is challenging and difficult. And none of us on this planet will travel our many spins around the sun without encountering loss and grief and suffering. And yes, right now, these COVID patients, who have to say goodbye to their family at the door of the hospital, they are really enduring an exquisite moment of pain and confusion, fear. I texted back and forth with a friend of mine who's a nurse in another emergency department on Long Island, and I said, "Are you feeling a constant heaviness in your chest? Do you think I caught the Rona?" And she just texted back. She said, "I am, but I think it's just the weight of everything we're going through right now." And I think she's right. Ugh, my heart just goes out to everybody because, you know, that coworker yesterday, you know, that could be me and mine tomorrow. And if we could just recognize ourselves and other people and be kinder and gentler with one another. There is, among many gifts of being a nurse, the chance to marvel at the variety of difficult stuff that people endure. And we train ourselves to focus on that endurance and to encourage that endurance. And it is an amazing thing to see in human beings. And that is what we're seeing in our colleagues. XOXO.

0: Morning, Sam. I just woke up. The sun is out here. So I stuck my head out the window. And this is what I hear. It's bananas. It's just bananas. Every one of those sirens, I just think, is, you know, some poor person who can't breathe. I mean, it's never been good news to hear an ambulance siren, but I have too many images now, faces. That's got to be right on my street. That's really close. Oh, dear.
1: Hey, Sam. How are you? Sorry, I thought I'd write you early this morning, but I couldn't wake up. Yesterday was all about numbers in so many ways. It was super gloomy on the way into work, and I started the day in a mood reflective of that sky, kind of dreading what I'd

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1: Know that behind those numbers are people. So even if the slight dip in admissions is a glimmer of hope, the sheer number of sick people that have flooded our hospital and are still coming in is staggering for us. And we also know that New York hit its highest number of deaths in a single day. Numbers. I ended up having an unusual shift yesterday because I got floated, loaned out, to the rapid response team in the main hospital. I've never worked rapid response, but the ER is all rapid response, 24/7. That's what we do. So even though I had to learn very quickly how the rapid response team works their flow, their specific interventions and who's in charge, etc., I was in my element dealing with patients decompensating from COVID. The minute I met the rapid response team leader, and before I could even finish asking, "So what's the flow?" we got called overhead to respond. And the medical residents are there just as quickly as the rapid response nurses to assess the situation and make the decisions whether to intubate and vent that patient or not. Intubated patients have to be placed in a medically induced coma. And if continued ventilation is warranted after several days, a tracheostomy is usually performed. That's when the docs put a hole in your neck into the trachea and attach the ventilator through that. It's that ridiculous moment medical TV shows depict, where the superhero doctor outside the hospital trachs a patient with their ballpoint pen casing, and nurses around the world groan, "Oh, please." But this is where numbers and the people behind the numbers merge. It's not just the number of vents that determines this decision. Intubation is a brutal way to end your life. You're unconscious, and because of COVID, your family cannot even be there. So while we're seeing some people extubated and going home, we're seeing more people intubated who are not able to survive, even with such an extreme measure. COVID is a vicious infection in so many people. So the medical team has to have these decision-making conversations with patients and family and make real-time decisions. It is wild. I mean, I've seen it lots of times in the ER, but usually family is present or the patient has already made their wishes known for their end of life. To accept the decision to let your loved one go is painful, even when you are next to them and can see their suffering and hold their hand. To make that decision when you cannot touch them or talk to them, when you get no last communication through their eyes, is just, well, I'd say it's unbearable. Because there's no guarantee, and if the outcome is still death, there's a rotten feeling that the person's last conscious memories were frightening and not peaceful. I know I mentioned to you the other night how I had never heard so many rapids being called overhead from the floors, and I tried to picture how the floor nurses were coping and how the rapid response teams must have been running ragged. I was seeing it firsthand. It is indeed very, very difficult. I really felt for the nurses. In the ER, we're used to a certain constant hum of chaos. We deal with a lot of uncertainty at times. The floors have their own unique challenges, and now they have those challenges plus this whiplash of chaotic, crashing patients. I sometimes completed a rapid and would get the patient to the ICU, only to hear overhead a call for a rapid on the same floor I'd just left. Every floor I went to yesterday looked like a sped-up version of a movie, everyone in fast-forward, everyone in motion. In each of the patients, I wish I could write a note to every family member and let them know that the nurses are providing the best care, and the nurses and doctors are working with full hearts. One of our rapids was a Spanish-speaking patient, and the medical resident is fluent. He held that patient's hand as they discussed the possibilities ahead, the patient struggling mightily to talk and breathe. There's a paradoxical frustration in that the docs have to work swiftly in prescribing interventions, but the patients cannot answer quickly. It takes them a long time to speak a complete sentence or ask a question.

an acceptable range needed near constant titrating. Our hospital has 9 floors and I was up pretty high. From the window I could look out over a long swath of low-rise Queens stretching out. The gray gloom had lifted. The sun was shining. I noticed 2 FDNY engines had pulled up on the side of the hospital, and I thought, oh no, please. The last thing we need is some kind of facility or building emergency or fire. A few minutes later, I looked out again and saw a dozen or more firefighters lined up along the engines. It was around 4 o'clock, one of many classic shift change times, and they were just clapping for workers as they walked out the employee exit of the hospital. The FDNY was cheering us. My throat just closed. I couldn't hear them. I just watched the silent pantomime, but even from my high perch, I could recognize the surprised response of workers, nurses and doctors, engineers, registrars, environmental and housekeeping, cafeteria, administrators, the whole battalion of us keeping our hospital afloat right now, heading home after handing off that ceaseless work to the next shift. My patients vent and monitors kept making their familiar beeps and sounds, and I just cried and cried watching this scene. I went to the door of my patient's room and I called to any nurses in the hallway, "Come see this." Nurses came to the window and we all cried. The manager on this floor, a woman in constant motion, whom I had never met until yesterday, and will have a hard time recognizing because we are all in PPE disguise. She grabbed my arm and let out a loud sob. We waved frantically in appreciation from the window, unsure if they could see us. The firefighters were looking up and waving at the several buildings of our hospital. Could they see us? It didn't matter. We could see them. We could feel them. To have FDNY come and salute us? Man, that was really something. I could make out the number ladder 164 on one of the trucks, a number I won't forget. I finished my usual shift, the same drill, clock out, strip down, put on my clean clothes, get outside and gulp fresh air once my mask is off. And I drove home wishing I could do for all the patients' families what those firefighters did for us today. Just somehow reassure them that we are really there and we recognize that what they are going through is grueling. We may be strangers to their family member, like those individual firefighters were to us nurses, but we are standing up for them. We are soothing them and reassuring them and saying kind words, placing a hand on their shoulder or holding their hands and letting them know we see them. We see them walking through this shadowy and terrifying time. We are there. They are not alone. XOXO, Cato. Sam, my phone is going to die. I'm walking out. It's so weird to leave the hospital and then I turn and I look back at it. You know, and it's totally quiet out here, and I just look at this building and each of those windows where I just was. We just had a code blue at the end of my shift, and literally 2 doors down was the rapid response I was on right before that. It was really bizarre.

My last patient of the day, I had to wait with over an hour after he was intubated, while bedboard tried to find him an ICU slot. His IV drips keeping him sedated and keeping his blood pressure, heart rate, in

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1: You're listening to Pandemic ER, Notes from a Nurse in Queens, a series of audio letters from Kate O'Connell, a radio producer and a registered nurse working in New York City during the coronavirus outbreak. Here's Kate's dispatch from mid-April, the same day New York State extended its stay-at-home orders for another month.
2: Hey, Sam. All my thoughts are dark today. You've been encouraging and open to receiving these dispatches, and I have to tell you that there is a part of me that, well, I think every nurse or doctor or respiratory therapist or EMT these days is feeling this, that I just don't want to talk about the deaths or about the struggles right before the deaths or about the number of people who are dying in our presence. Because, and I've seen it, describing a patient dying, I mean, it just kind of stops conversation. Unless I'm with other healthcare workers who understand and abide that conversation because they've seen it too. That's why Scott always says, uh-oh, when he's in the presence of me and another nurse or doctor, or God forbid, a party of nurses, which he has endured several times, we talk about gross stuff. But being alone with these memories creates some pretty intense mood swings. Because even though we can tolerate bad things, we still have big feelings about them and they can well up. The numbers of new cases may be plateauing in New York City, and that's a good sign, a sign we need to recognize social distancing is working. But the reality is really sinking in for healthcare workers that this is going to go on for a very long time. The young medical residents in our hospital are being so tested right now. We lost a gentleman tonight, and the resident was upset. He said, "Oh man, I really liked this guy. He was joking with me yesterday, and I've spoken to his wife many times. She's at home alone." The other medical resident had all of us pause for a moment of silence around the bed. Crying under your mask is a torture test. You can't reach under to touch your face or nose, so you stifle it as best you can until you can doff your headgear and mask and let it fly, usually in the car on the way home. Here's a moment I can't erase. A gentleman, he knew he was about to be intubated. He had consented, and he became a bit frantic because he wanted his phone. He kept trying to say, "I need my phone." His phone was there on the windowsill. I said, "Do you want to call someone? Let's call them." He said, gasping out each word through the non-rebreather mask, "No, no, I want my phone here. Somebody might call." I asked him again if he was sure he didn't want to call anyone. He said no, he just wanted his phone. I put it near his hand, but the moment he was sedated and intubated, his phone went into his belongings bag. Somebody may call. He won't be able to answer. One of our rapid response code blues was the patient on a nurse's first shift off orientation and first 10 minutes of her shift. She was one of the new travel nurses who has come to bolster our workforce. She's normally a med-surg nurse in a Florida hospital. The resident spent some time reassuring her after the patient died. She was naturally upset. She had just taken report and checked on all her patients, and then wham, this guy just went into cardiac arrest. Again, I'm sure she's seen death. No nurse hasn't. But she was rattled. I hope I see her in a week. She'll be a whole different animal. Being on the rapid response team, I'm soaking in all the ways of the different units and their nurses. I'm used to being in the ER. It's like being in a cage with all the other ER tigers. We are a family of big cats. We act like tigers, speak tiger, move like tigers. That's our zone. Now I'm seeing the whole zoo. And each floor, each unit has its own personality and temperament. And all the nurses are honing their critical care skills on the fly because every patient is so sick and so precarious. It's become clear our hospital is low on beds. I mean actual beds, the furniture. These beds that look like they must be from 1985 have started showing up. They're super heavy, with fake wood paneling at the head and the footboard. The wheels are like the wheels on an office chair with those little tab locks. There's a crank, yes, a crank, at the foot end that you turn to raise and lower the bed. Me and a respiratory therapist and a resident had to navigate the hallways from the 8th floor on one side of the hospital to the ground floor in another building to get a patient into one of our newly formed ICUs. This one has taken over what used to be the ambulatory surgery unit, ASU. It felt like pushing a car out of a snowbank. We squeezed this bed into the ASU, and the resident looked around and said, "My God, it looks like a Civil War hospital." To me, it looked like a beehive. Every person in there moving quickly and with purpose, working, the whole unit in motion, except for the sedated patients, who lie in stillness, their chests mechanically rising, falling, each a sedated queen bee surrounded by loyal worker bees. The hospital now is playing a snippet of Here Comes the Sun over the PA system when they've successfully extubated a patient. One of my ER buddies turned to me and said, "I'd be really bummed out to come out of a medically induced coma and hear the Beatles." I laughed. "Bullshit, you'd be happy to come out of a coma and hear anything." This led to a discussion among a few of us. "Which song would you like to hear upon being extubated?" This same nurse said, "Something metal." He told me he listens to punk like Rancid on the way into work to get himself sufficiently pumped. I said, "No way I could do that. I'd be a jangle of nerves." I asked, "What do you listen to on the way home?" "Bach," he said. "Oh, Sam, I've seen death a lot in the ER, and you don't get immune to it. But I did notice after my first year in nursing, I just didn't mention death when I got home. It's too sad. I just carry it. But in the ER, I don't have a patient die on every shift. Now I'm seeing multiple deaths on a shift. How is work? Well, what do I say? With another nurse, I could let loose. But at home and with my family, I say, it was rough, and I carry it. But it's like I'm going to need a refrigerated truck in my brain soon. I'm running out of room." XOXO, Cato. Oh, and P.S., I might listen to classical music on the way into work so that I can be very calm when I arrive. But this is what I listen to on the way home Tuesday night. Do you know it? Somewhere between the sacred silence and sleep. Disorder. Disorder. Disorder. That isn't a picture of intubation and extubation. I don't know what is.
0: All right, just got to work. Getting my poison shoes out of the box. You hear that sound, Sam? That is the sound of no ambulances. No sirens.
1: The following recordings and Kate's final letter are from late April and early May. By this time, the United States had far surpassed any other country in terms of numbers of infections and COVID-related deaths.
0: My shift yesterday was much more manageable. And I think that's the first shift I've had in I don't know how many, where none of my patients died. And, you know, again, it's not like nobody died. And it's not like hoot hoot for me. I didn't have to deal with it. It's just that it is a sign. And a good sign. And we'll take it.
2: Hey, Sam. Not even sure where to begin. It's taken me some time to write back to you, because I'm surfing these waves of grief and anger. As this goes on and on, I'm becoming a more blunt emotional instrument. I'm becoming grunty, sad, mad, tired, no nuance. The repetition of the days at home and the uniform sameness of the manner of death of my patients is numbing me. Details can be disturbing. Outcomes are the same. I'm on a seesaw. Totally switched on and tuned in at work and running, and then at home in a torpor of anger and frustration and sadness at the whole mess, at the way it was allowed to go unchecked for too long, leading to this disaster. When I was in nursing school, the toil and stress of clinicals and the avalanche of lecture information we had to learn and remember made me feel like my head was going to explode. There wasn't a lot of bandwidth left for anything else. We used to joke, "Remember friends and going out to dinner?" Because no one had time to socialize. The studying had to be day and night to cover the vast amount of material we needed to master, to practice safely, and to pass the exams. Our professors would sometimes angrily remind us that all this knowledge means nothing unless we constantly recognize there is a patient there, a human being, who needs us to know what the hell we're doing to care for them. And if that's not the end point of all our studying, then it's not worth the damn grade on your exam. 52,188 American COVID deaths noted since February 29th. Each one a patient, each one a human being. Each one taken by surprise by this virus, by its immediate, rapid, irreversible destruction of their life. Each one leaving friends, family, coworkers, neighbors, pets. They were known by some degree of separation by all of us, weren't they?

0: Over the years, if a patient of mine died in the ER, I was usually able to meet or speak to the family, and I'd ask them to tell me something about their family member. Even though I just spent some of the most intimate moments one can spend with another person, the things family would tell me would give a dimension to that body, animate that soul, give dignity and respect to their struggle. All of these COVID deaths, I have not had the privilege to know anything unique about these poor people. How similar their ends, but how vast the variety of their life experiences up to this point, I can only imagine. They were human like me, so they had days of laughter and much sorrow, moments of triumph and defeat, big and small. Over 52,000 Americans dead in 60 days. It makes me so angry. Each of those people deserves some recognition and compassion for their struggle. Clearly, they have borne this affliction, carried it for all of us. We can all say to each other these days, remember friends? Remember going out to dinner? Yeah. And as we slowly re-enter society's atmosphere, let's all remember those 52,188 friends who died of COVID. Please. And save space for more. That's 52K in only the past 2 months. We have many, many months ahead of COVID. I don't know, Sam. I have a nagging feeling that I'm not expressing myself properly. Like, it's like I need a new language. And then I scold myself. That's a cop-out, Kate. Try harder to find the way into this story of what is going on. I just feel like right now I'm like a molecule adhering to a curved surface, and I can only see in two dimensions spatially. I can't even fathom that my world is round or infinite. This is still all so much bigger than I can take in at once. XOXO, Kato.
1: Sam, good day, I have to say. When I looked at the triage board in the ER, there are more sort of regular ER complaints coming in, the standard ones, the ones we used to have. You wonder what happened to all those people during this. But again, that's a sign that COVID isn't crowding everything out in the ER. And that's good. I haven't reached my favorite trash can to discard my mask, so I probably sound very muffled right now. Yeah, so numbers definitely better, and all of us just full of apprehension and nervousness that there's going to be another surge and that we're going to get slammed starting in about 2 weeks, just because this warm weather has brought a lot more people out and about. We'll see. What a gorgeous day.

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Funding comes from the National Endowment for the Arts and from the supporters of Transom, a website that offers the tools and skills to make your own stories for public radio. Thanks to Jay Allison, Transom's founder and the executive producer for this series, as well as to Transom's Rob Rosenthal, Vicki Merrick, Sydney Lewis, and Atlantic Public Media in Woods Hole, Massachusetts. Thanks to Carla Kilstedt for her original artwork for this piece. Thanks also to Scott Robinson and Joseph and Caleb Yuen. By the way, since Kate's last letter, tens of thousands more people have died from the coronavirus in the United States. New York City remains the epicenter of the outbreak in the U.S., and the U.S. has had more COVID-related infections and deaths than any other country in the world. And Kate is still writing, still making radio, and still, thankfully, working as a nurse in Queens.

One morning I heard the people on the news talking about a football game that they called the Super Bowl that had been played the day before. I called my friend Julian and asked him if he'd watched it, and he said he had. When I asked him what happened, I was not surprised to hear him say that he fell asleep. This is good. What else is television for? I'm Robert Skoglund in Tents Harbor, Maine.

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3: PRX Remix is made up of thousands of stories made by hundreds of radio makers, podcast producers, amateur lovers of sound, and people just like you.
4: There are times in life when I wish I could see into the future, to know whether a choice I make will actually lead to the best outcome. But since, as far as I know, there's still no way to time travel, I try to do the next best thing. I sit down and think it through. Maybe listen for what my gut is telling me. And if I'm really stuck, I'll ask someone I trust for advice. And yet, even then, things don't always turn out the way I'd hoped. Or maybe they do, but my choices end up having unintended consequences. Problems I didn't see coming. For me, or for people I care about. And sometimes, even with the benefit of hindsight, I'm not sure what I could have done differently to find the best path. That's often when I start to wonder, how would things be different if I were wiser? Would I be making better choices? Would I have the answers to life's thorny problems? Well, maybe. Sometimes. But University of Waterloo psychologist Igor Grossman says, that's not the best way to think about wisdom.
5: Often, when we bring in the term wise, we bring into those messy domains where there's so much uncertainty that it's almost intractable to figure out what the right solution is.
4: So on today's show, we'll talk to Igor about what makes wisdom so hard to define and why he thinks it's less about what you know than about how you think.
5: In this context of radical uncertainty, what would be the strategies that can help you navigate this uncertainty? What are the psychological approaches that can help you figure out what to do?
4: Helping people develop wiser psychological approaches is something religions have worked on for millennia. So we'll also talk to Father Barton Giger, a Jesuit priest and scholar at Boston College, about the practices his tradition offers to bring more wisdom into our daily lives.
6: You will be amazed at how much you do in a day without realizing it, how many people you encounter. If we become more mindful of what we have been doing throughout the day, then in the moment when it happens, we'll be prepared for it. We'll be mentally present to it.
4: I'm Dave DeSteno, and this is How God Works. I think one question about wisdom that a lot of people have is, being wise the same as being smart?
5: Not really.
4: As a psychology professor and one of the leading researchers on the science of wisdom, Igor Grossman has spent years making sense of questions like this one, and he understands why people might be confused.
5: Sometimes when you see somebody doing something smart, you think, oh, that was really wise. So what's the difference? And there is certainly an overlap, because in order to make any decision, you need some level of cognitive ability. But you can use these cognitive abilities for all sorts of purposes, for very selfish and not necessarily wise things. For instance, just something that would benefit only you and nobody else, something that would excessively punish others, something that would be in many ways, say, moral or immoral. And things that you would not describe as wise on the surface, but potentially very, very smart. Intelligence is not a cure for being biased and self-delusions. There are findings that if you are very, very smart, you can find 20 different reasons why you're right and convince others in a debate, for instance. And the smarter you are, the easier it will be for you to find those reasons. The problem, of course, is that if you find those reasons, after that you look at the list you found, it's like, gee, this is a really good argument. This is a fantastic argument that I just have here. And then you start convincing yourself, forgetting that actually you're just still doing it for the sake of intellectual exercise. Basically, you generate many, many reasons, and then you confirm what you believed initially in the first place. Now, what you believed initially may be totally off, but you'll be succumbing to this delusion. And that is, of course, something that you would not describe as wise. Smarter people are, as far as I can see, as subject to this as those who are maybe less intellectually inclined.
4: Being clever isn't enough. Left to its own devices, raw intelligence can go in pretty much any direction. And that's only part of what makes wisdom tricky to study. Another challenge is that you can't really measure the wisdom of any individual decision, because it's not objective. What looks wise to one person might seem foolish to another. Even worse, those opinions can change over time, as the consequences of a decision play out, or as people's values evolve.
5: So, objectively wise, honestly, I'm not sure we can get there. Because often when we bring in the term wise, we bring into those messy domains where there's so much uncertainty that it's almost intractable to figure out what the right solution is. So I'm trying to shy away from that. I think it's kind of a non-starter altogether. And instead of that, I'm trying to say, okay, in this context of radical uncertainty, what would be the strategies that can help you navigate this uncertainty? What are the approaches, psychological approaches, that can help you figure out what to do?
4: In other words, it's not so much about measuring the wisdom of a decision. It's about studying what wise decision-making looks like. And once you start to do that, Igor says, you do start to see some patterns emerge.
5: So recently, there was a big project that I was fortunate to be involved in under the auspices of so-called geography of philosophy. And they tried to look at the descriptions of wise individuals and their actions in different societies. So we would sample somebody who would be a scientist who is really trying to uncover the mysteries of the universe, or a political leader who tries to improve the conditions, or a teacher who tries to impart knowledge to the next generation. And then we would describe all sorts of characteristics and compare those scientists and these different characteristics and leaders to each other. And what we are after is, what are the underlying dimensions that people are using to evaluate these wise characteristics? And what we found was that actually, to my surprise, there was quite a bit of convergence where we found a similar type of models in, let's say, India, in South Africa, in South America, as we would find, for instance, in North America and Europe and in East Asia. And specifically, there was this one dimension that people are using to evaluate this kind of wise characteristics that we labeled reflective deliberation. How much is this person thinking and deliberating and carefully weighing different arguments?
4: That habit of reflective deliberation is closely tied to a skill Igor calls perspective taking, which is essential to making wise choices. We'll get more into how perspective taking works soon. But first, it helps to understand why we're often not very good at it. Igor says the problem comes down to a quality we're often missing, and one he sees as foundational to wisdom: intellectual humility.
5: We have a general tendency, as my late friend Lee Ross called it, to assume and walk through life through the lens of naive realism. And what that means is that we basically assume that the world is as we see it, and there's nothing to question about that. And when you start asking those questions, it can get really, really complicated and uncomfortable, because you start asking assumptions about your beliefs. So often we don't do that. Instead of that, we have the illusion of objectivity. And you go with that illusion into conversation with somebody you disagree with, as we see so often these days in the political sphere, in North America, Europe, or elsewhere. You go with that in conversations with your friends, with your family. And just to give you an example, imagine you have an argument with somebody. When it's your argument, it's so easy to think, well, you're stupid and I'm smart and I'll tell you why you're stupid. And you would not be focusing necessarily on thinking like, well, why is the other person? Like, no, you're in the moment. You just want to react. And the other person's kind of annoying you in that moment. And you react in kind and so on and so forth. In that heat of the moment, it's very, very challenging for most of us to take a step back. It's like, wait a second, but what if I'm wrong? And of course, that's the root of all the problems that we often have when we have those conflicts. So this notion of the recognition of limits of knowledge, intellectual humility, as some people call it, is very hard to enact in some situations. And in other situations, no problem at all. If a friend were to come to you and were to tell you the story about having an argument with somebody else on exactly the same topic, you would right away ask them, well, what if you were wrong? You have no problem submitting limits of knowledge when it comes to your friends' issues. And that's just like a very simple example, but I think it's something that we have all encountered.
4: Without intellectual humility, we tend to get trapped inside our own perspective. As Igor points out, it's what makes arguments so hard to navigate. But this blind spot can creep into all kinds of other situations where the right choice isn't obvious or the future feels uncertain. From deciding how to spend our money to predicting what will actually make us happy.
5: Because what happens is like when you're thinking about what's going to happen, or you just zero in on what's desirable, what's in front of you, you just ignore everything else. It plays a role in forecasting errors. It plays a role in everyday life. And what you need in that moment, you need to take a step back and consider broad information. You need different perspectives.
4: One person who understood the need for shifting perspectives really clearly was the 16th century soldier turned mystic Ignatius of Loyola. Around the age of 30, a cannonball severely wounded his leg in battle, ending his military career. And during the long recovery that followed, he had a profound religious awakening and decided to dedicate his life to God. But what he originally had in mind was a far cry from what he would eventually become known for, founding Father Bart Giger's order, the Society of Jesus, better known as the Jesuits.
6: He was very inspired by this earlier tradition of the desert hermits, right? So he thought, okay, I want to be a hermit and spend my life in isolation and prayer and extreme asceticism. But what he discovered was that whenever he would get into a conversation with someone, it would always have a very profound, positive spiritual impact on both of them, right? On him and on the other person. And he started to come around to the realization, I think God is calling me to a different kind of holiness, not where I'm a hermit in contemplative prayer, but engaging other people, trying to bring them to God as well. He experienced several profound mystical enlightenments during those early years of his spiritual journey, in which he perceived God as being intimately present and active in all people and places. And so that gave him a profoundly optimistic attitude about working in the world and working with people to bring them to God.
4: Out of these experiences came a desire to share his insights on how to cultivate wisdom and spiritual growth. The result was a small book called The Spiritual Exercises.
6: It's a manual for making a 30-day silent retreat, for going monk for a month, so to speak, in order to experience a conversion and to cultivate a more heartfelt, generous love for God.
4: Today, all Jesuits are expected to take part in the spiritual exercises. In fact, just last episode, we talked to Father Greg Boyle about how making the retreat has helped nourish his ability to do God's work in the world. But Ignatius didn't only intend for monks and priests to do the exercises. He thought anyone could benefit from doing them.
6: Now, today, most people don't have the luxury of taking a month off to be able to do something like the spiritual exercises. But Ignatius anticipated that even 500 years ago. And so he also provided the option for people of continuing to do their ordinary labors, daily work and whatnot, but praying for an hour a day and then just kind of following the exercises over the course of several months, right?
4: And just to make this clear for some of our listeners, Ignatius was doing this with the notion that this would draw you closer to God, and in so doing, you would also become a person of greater virtue. But the strategies themselves can help people live better lives and make better decisions in general.
6: Oh, absolutely. Absolutely. In fact, people from many different walks of life, not necessarily just Christians, will make the spiritual exercises. We've had Muslims and Jews and Hindus and even agnostics and whatnot making the exercises.
4: Part of the reason people from so many backgrounds have found the exercises valuable is that they're not just about cultivating spirituality. They put lots of emphasis on training habits of mind we can all use more of, like learning to step back and see your life from a different angle.
6: So, for example, St. Ignatius would say, if you're wrestling with a big decision and you don't know what to do, you keep waffling back and forth, he says, imagine yourself on your deathbed and you've only got 5 minutes left. And at that moment, what will you wish that you had chosen? As Ignatius also says, imagine your best friend is in the same situation you are and asks your advice. What would you tell him or her? And you would be amazed, well, maybe you wouldn't, you probably know from experience, how often the answer becomes clear, right? Because you're kind of, you're too close to it in a way, but when you project it on someone else, it's much easier to see objectively.
4: This sounds a lot like Igor's earlier example of the advice we'd give a friend versus ourselves in the middle of an argument. And that's not a coincidence. Because according to Igor, practices like these can actually help us build the mental flexibility and intellectual humility to make wiser choices.
5: In many traditions, this notion of perspective taking, specifically considering diverse perspectives instead of the two favorite perspective, is considered to be one of the key strategies to get outside of the box. What perspectives do is like they can give you insights that you would otherwise miss. So for instance, when I ask you to take a step back and envision the same situation which you're sort of immersed in as an observer, like, for instance, even by using like a third person language, I would talk about myself in a third person, like what would Igor do? How would Igor respond to this? That often has an interesting effect. What it does is it like allows you, you visually recreate the situation a bit differently and you're more of a fly on the wall, so to say. And by doing that, you're not as reactive to it.
4: Using the strategy in the moment can be helpful. But Igor's research shows that practicing it regularly can actually shift the way you think.
5: We have done some studies where people will be practicing this by writing a diary in the third person. And when you do that, what happens is like over time, you seem to be developing a greater habit of intellectual humility. Those people who, for instance, encounter a difficult life events and then reflect on them from this distance, what you find is that even if you track these people over a course of a year, they are more likely than to show intellectual humility, as well as several other features of wisdom.
4: And while the participants who wrote in their diaries in the third person saw the strongest results, Igor's study showed that even people who kept a regular diary saw some of the same benefits of stepping back to review their day. In the spiritual exercises, Ignatius of Loyola offered his own way to do that.
6: Ignatius encourages something called the examination of conscience. And again, this is not something he created. This is even pre-Christian. But it's the idea that at the end of the day, you sit down for about 15 minutes in a quiet spot and you mentally review your day from the moment you got up and you remember, okay, what was I thinking and feeling when I first got up? And you mentally review your day, you know, kind of getting cleaned up and eating breakfast and going to work. and what were the different conversations that I had through the day? Who did I meet? What did I do? You know, that kind of a thing. And just spend about 15 minutes doing that. And even from a secular perspective, if you do something like that, you will be amazed at how much you do in a day without realizing it, how many people you encounter. And the idea is that if we become more mindful of what we have been doing throughout the day, then in the moment when it happens, we'll be prepared for it. We'll be mentally present to it. You know, to give you one little example, years ago, I got a new job. I was working at a university in a city, and at first everyone there was very glad to see me, all my colleagues. I had my own little office and whatnot, and I had colleagues who were very glad to have me there. And there was a young woman working there in the office who was very friendly to me. But I noticed over the course of several months that she started to become more and more cold, more and more kind of distant to me. And I couldn't figure out what I had said or done to possibly cause this. And I brought it to prayer. I did that Ignatian examination of conscience. And I simply sat down and I mentally reviewed every moment I could remember of when I had interacted with her to look for some kind of a pattern or something like that. And that is when I noticed it. What I noticed was that whenever she came to my office, it was because she was being friendly. She wanted to say hi. Whenever I went to her, it was because I needed something. The very next Monday, I went to work, and the first thing that I did was I made a beeline for her office. And I just started chatting with her about whatever, sports. And she was so tickled, and then we were back to normal.
4: On that occasion, Bart used the examine to shine a light on his own blind spots. But Ignatius taught that the examine could be used more broadly, as a daily practice to help us live more wisely in the present moment.
6: When St. Ignatius talks about the examination of conscience, he talks about it in two different ways. He says one way you can think about it is, let's say that there's a certain vice in your life that you're trying to eliminate, like judgmentalism. You know that you're a judgmental person and you're trying to work on that. Then for 15 minutes every evening before you go to bed, you sit in your favorite chair, you close your eyes and you mentally review your day, as I said earlier, and you mentally recall any moments of the day in which you were tempted to judgmentalism or you actually expressed it in some way, and you mentally review where you might have made a mistake or made false assumptions around someone or something like that. And if you do that consistently every night, then during the course of the day, your normal day, when you're in that moment and you're experiencing a temptation to be judgmental, you're going to be much more aware of it in the moment when it's happening because you've been practicing that examen in the evening. And so you're going to be responding differently as a result of that evening meditation. What Ignatius also said is you can do the examen in a more positive sense of where did I find God throughout the day. Now, of course, listeners can adapt this to whatever it is positive that they might be looking for in their lives, right? But where did I encounter God throughout the day in this person that I spoke with or this experience that I had over here? And if you spend 15 minutes a night doing that, then again, when it's happening in real time, you're going to be much more present to it. So that's the basic idea behind the examination of conscience. Mentally review your day at the end of it so that in real time when it's happening the next day, you're there, you're present.
4: All of these Ignatian practices are excellent ways to cultivate the habits of mind that wisdom depends on. But just as intelligence can be used in any number of ways, intellectual humility and perspective taking don't guarantee wise action. They might nudge us towards empathy, but they could also be used towards selfish ends. That's why both Igor and Bart agree that having some kind of moral compass is another major foundation of wisdom.
5: You need some kind of moral grounding for describing an act wise. So what does that mean? Well, when people talk about wisdom and the domains within which people are thinking about making a wise decision, often they would think like, well, what does the person's trying to achieve? What is driving them? And there would be things like, well, have a sense of shared humanity or a common humanity. Try to focus on the common good. Try to go beyond your immediate interests, protecting just your interests, but also consider interests of other people.
6: in the Christian tradition, when we talk about being able to make prudential, discrete decisions in the service of other people, that presupposes, of course, a certain set of values or a certain goal that you think that human beings have. What is the final end of human beings? To what are we headed? What is their ultimate good? And in light of that final goal, that's how we make these prudential decisions.
4: And of course, having a moral compass also means having to figure out how to live by it. A question that Christians have been wrestling with since long before Ignatius and the Jesuits. As early as the 4th century, large numbers of devout Christians started making a pretty extreme life choice. They left their homes behind to move to huts and caves in the Middle Eastern deserts. For many, the intention was to get closer to God through a quiet life of prayer and contemplation. But in the process, they unavoidably came face to face with a full range of their own weaknesses and struggles, and had to figure out how to deal with them. This made them sharp observers of the mind, which is one reason these desert hermits, the same ones Ignatius of Loyola would later try to emulate, are sometimes referred to as precursors of modern psychology. The other reason is that, just like Ignatius, they eventually discovered that wisdom doesn't only come in isolation.
6: So the first generation go out into the deserts to be by themselves. But what happened was, to their amazement, all these other people started to arrive, second and third generations, and they would seek out this first generation and say, I want you to be my spiritual father or spiritual mother. Teach me the wisdom that you know so that I can be a hermit. And that first generation said, hey, this is not what I signed up for. I came out here to be alone. You know, leave me alone. But they kept coming. They kept coming. And so that first generation had to make a hard decision and say, okay, where's God's will in this? What am I being called to do? And that was the very beginning of monasteries. That what happened was these hermits started to get closer and closer together. They'd start to get together for like Sunday worship, for example, and a shared meal and fellowship and things like that. And they started to realize that total isolation wasn't good. It has its benefits for a while, but they needed that sense of community to kind of sustain them in their faith and their vocation as well.
4: The desert mothers and fathers discovered a lot by engaging in deep contemplative practice. But they also learned by teaching and living in community. It was this combined experience that produced the enormous body of wisdom they contributed to Christian thought and practice. This includes the infamous seven deadly sins, which were originally understood as a list of the biggest dangers to a person's spiritual progress. Check out our episode on this from season 7. It also included the seeds of a practice that would eventually lead to one of the better-known rituals in the Catholic tradition.
6: The Abbas and Amas, and again, those are the spiritual masters, the Jedi Knights of the desert tradition. What they would tell their disciples is, okay, if you want me to be your Yoda, if you want me to be giving you spiritual direction and all that, you must be utterly transparent with me about everything that's going on in your mind and heart. Your desires, your fears, any mystical experiences you have in prayer, your temptations, no matter how embarrassing they might be, I can't help you unless you're transparent with me.
4: At first glance, this requirement might sound a bit demanding, but these early spiritual teachers weren't just doing this to pry. They had understood something important about what happens in our minds when we keep our thoughts to ourselves.
6: If you're afraid to talk about something, a temptation that you're experiencing or a fear that you're experiencing or something like that, it has power over you. When we keep these things to ourselves, thinking no one is going to understand or I'll be shamed if I say this out loud, that's when we become easily manipulated. And that's when we start to really go downhill in the spiritual life. Because when we're afraid to talk about something, that's when it starts to mutate in our minds and we think, I'm the worst person in the world. And that's why I tell people that Catholic sacrament of confession to a priest is so important, because if you find yourself with the humility and the transparency to share what's really going on in your mind and your heart, it kind of loses its power. I love horror films, right? And when Bram Stoker wrote the novel Dracula back in the late 19th century, Dracula is meant to be a metaphor for sin and temptation. vampires are very strong and fast and sexy, alluring in the darkness. But if you drag them into the light where everyone can see them, they lose all of their power and you see them for what they really are.
7: I bring you from shadow into light. I cast you out, the prince of darkness, into hell.
6: And so that theme of darkness and light, that evil temptation loves to dwell in the darkness. That's where it has its strength. But if you can drag it into the light by, you know, if not a priest, your best friend, confessing to somebody your deepest, darkest desires or temptations or whatever it is, it loses its power over you.
4: In Catholicism, like in many other spiritual traditions, to know thyself is often the first step on the path to wisdom. Naming your thoughts, your strengths and weaknesses, helps bring them out of the murky waters of your mind and onto solid ground, where you can address them directly. And for the desert mothers and fathers, this wasn't just a metaphor.
6: In Greek, it's called antiretikos, which means talking back. Or we might even say in modern parlance, talking trash, talking smack, right? And that is, as I tell my students, the spiritual life is like sports. The best defense is a good offense. If we think simply in terms of resisting temptation, that's playing defense. This is what the spiritual masters of the desert learned. It's not enough to resist temptation, but when you are feeling a temptation to anger, for example, what they would say is name it out loud, call it, you know, something like the spirit of

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1: Christian tradition. If we truly want to grow past our weaknesses and become wiser people, it's going to take more than just talk.
2: You go back to anger, because our impatience is one that everyone can relate to, right? There's people in our workplace or at home or our next door neighbors that we're tempted to be impatient with. And what the tradition would say is, if you're tempted to snap at your next door neighbor, for example, because he keeps trying to tackle you and get you into a long conversation, and all you want to do is go into the house and have a cup of coffee. If we're simply resisting the temptation, that's not going to be enough. We should go above and beyond, go to the other extreme, what St. Ignatius Loyola called agere contra, and go out of our way to engage him in conversation for 10 or 15 minutes. Do the opposite of what we're inclined to do, and that will actually break the temptation to be express irritation at him, if that makes sense.
1: Perspective taking, transparency, and taking action to resist our weaker impulses. These are all powerful practices that can help us grow wiser. But what if, despite all our efforts, we still fail?
2: Wisdom in the Christian tradition is largely about learning from experience, learning from your mistakes, which we all make, no matter how intelligent or educated we are. This is where I think the Desert Fathers and Mothers are so wise. What they would tell their disciples is, look, you can practice this all your life, but the reality is you're going to have temptations until the day that you die, and you're going to make mistakes with regard to your temptations until the day that you die. And so in that sense, you got to be humble about it and have a sense of humor about it too, right? You're trying to be a good person. You're doing the best that you can. I think holding on to our mistakes and kind of mulling over our mistakes and not letting them go, I would argue, is in its own way a certain kind of pride, right? I shouldn't have to experience these kind of mistakes. I'm better than this, or something like that. Well, you know what? We're all weak individuals, and we all make decisions that we wish we could take back, you know? So there's the humility that comes with that, I think. It's just freedom of acknowledging that.
1: Sometimes our mistakes come from making decisions that fail to live up to our values, and learning from those experiences is key to becoming wiser. But other times, the decisions we have to make aren't really about right and wrong. They're just about choosing one path versus another, like whether or not to have kids, or whether to spend your 20s traveling the world, or staying home and building community. What's the wisest way to approach a decision when you're worried any choice you make might cut you off from other paths?
2: This is something I love talking to my students about. You know, often I will hear people say, how do I live without regrets, right? And what I will tell them is, there is no such thing. Every human being, no matter how well you live your life, you're going to have regret. All regrets mean is that there are so many beautiful things that we could do in the world. And so I tell my students, a life well lived is full of regrets. It doesn't mean you made a mistake. I also tell my students, no matter what we choose, we will suffer if we remain faithful to that commitment, right? Any commitment by its nature entails suffering, which is essential to living that option authentically. And, you know, one of my favorite stories, years ago when I was 16 years old, my father was home. He's an industrial mechanic. He was just came home from work. He was having a beer at the kitchen table, and I think mom was out shopping or something. And I walked up to my dad and I said, hey, Dad, I'm thinking about being a priest, but I'm scared. I'm scared that I might regret it. And I will never forget what he said to me. He didn't look at me. He continued staring out the window and drinking his beer. But he said, Bart, if you become a priest, you'll regret it. And I thought, wow, I didn't expect him to say that. I was kind of stunned. And then he got this weird smile on his face, and he said, if you don't become a priest, you'll regret it. And then he said, if you get married, you'll regret it. And if you don't get married, you'll regret it. And that was the most profound thing my father ever said to me. Because at that moment, what I learned was, it's not a question of whether we're going

0: to suffer. That's a given. The only question is whether we're going to suffer for the right reason.
1: No one wants to suffer, and especially not as a result of their own choices. That's why so many of us reach for advice columns and self-help books that promise to spare us from mistakes. But as Father Bart reminds us, regret isn't proof of failure. It's a fact of life. Every decision costs us something, but it can also teach us something, if we're paying attention. Wisdom isn't about getting it right every time. It's about how we meet the moment when we don't. And the more we practice skills like stepping back to see things from another point of view, or pushing back against our weaker instincts, the likelier we are to do better on our next try.
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7: It's hard to do politically, but compared to, you know, giving women the vote or ending slavery, like, it's not, we've solved harder problems.
8: This is your host, Suki Wessling, and this is a mini-Babbel. 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Cindy has spent a career at the EFF fighting for everyone's right to privacy and freedom of speech on the Internet. And she's won. Her legal memoir, Privacy's Defender, details her role in arguing three seminal cases that set the stage for the Internet we have today.
9: It's River to River from IPR News. I'm Ben Kiefer. There are a handful of lawyers in American history whose cases you and I benefit from every day without knowing their names. Cindy Cohen may be one of them. She grew up in central Iowa, moved to San Francisco, fell in with a crowd of early Internet hackers, and ended up arguing, successfully, that computer code is protected speech under the First Amendment.
8: That's impressive, but it's not radical to say that as much as most of us value our privacy and freedom of speech, the open nature of the Internet has come with its problems. Cindy is the first to admit that there is real harm being done, often anonymously, in the name of free speech. And this harm falls disproportionately on women and other vulnerable populations. Cindy argues that it's important to focus first on the necessity of Internet privacy.
7: The reason I think privacy is important is because privacy is a way that people with less power can have a zone of protection from people who have more power. It's also the way that people organize to make change. Every public fight for social justice in the United States has needed to have a private space for it to grow. And, you know, in my lifetime, we've watched gay rights, for instance, go from something that really people had to talk about in private because it was not popular and people could, you know, literally be attacked for standing up for these things to the place where, you know, hopefully we can keep it. But the United States Supreme Court has recognized gay marriage and gay people have rights that are much closer to what they deserve than they had when this started out.
8: Cindy Cohen points out that it's been the lack of privacy that has allowed states to curtail women's right to reproductive decision making.
7: The stories are horrific, right? There's a woman in Nebraska who is serving 2 years in prison for having a conversation over Facebook messages with her daughter to help her daughter get an abortion. If that communication had happened on a more private channel rather than Facebook Messenger without encryption, she might not be in jail today. I mean, these are literally, you know, this isn't like an abstract, I wish I had a little more privacy moments. This is actually about people's security and people's ability to live their lives.
8: She also argues that depending on the government to write workable privacy protections is not always the best approach.
7: Well, I mean, I actually think that they're willing to wade in some really unfortunate ways. There are people whispering in their ears on the other side about, you know, why us not having privacy is great. And we have to explain why us having privacy and control is better than a world in which the corporations have all this control. So, you know, I don't like that sometimes that takes Congress to a standstill. And it's definitely the case for comprehensive privacy legislation that by the time it gets in front of Congress, it's been watered down so much it's not even good. You know, the last thing that was proposed federally for a comprehensive privacy protection was worse than what we have in California right now. Just because they call it privacy doesn't mean that it's privacy. But we have to keep pushing because otherwise we're just surrendering to this surveillance state.
8: As a firm defender of the First Amendment right to free speech, Cindy says that when we allow government to curtail some speech, they often go after the speech that many of us feel should be protected.
7: People who are seeking reproductive assistance need access to information, and we're seeing increasing censorship of that information by the sources that people normally go to, whether that's social media or even private websites. EFF just did a big report about censorship of reproductive information, and we found that even though the terms of a lot of these companies would, on their surface, mean that this information is available, and of course it's First Amendment protected, people were having access problems.
8: She also argues that because different communities don't share the same values, one person's free speech is another person's idea of grooming.
7: What they're trying to do is to say age appropriate for anything that might be harmful to kids. And that's a much broader term, and it includes things where I don't think everybody agrees. You know, if you talk to conservative people, they don't think having access to LGBTQ content or trans content, they think that harms kids. So I think that the thing that we're fighting now with a lot of the age gating is this idea that some stuff is harmful to kids, and that's a much broader category, and it's why EFF is so concerned and think it's a really bad idea. Because if we don't have a shared agreement about what's harmful to kids, then you're just handing a censorship tool to people.
8: Cindy Cohen also points out that not only do corporations often follow the government's lead to censor what many might see as the wrong free speech, but we can't depend on everyone to have the same definition of inappropriate images.
7: We've spent years trying to help women who have breastfeeding forums continue to have their forums when they get flagged for nudity because somebody's taking a picture and saying, like, she's not latching, how does this work, or I've got this, you know, rash or something, what does this look like, and they get flagged as pornography.
8: Cindy Cohen also argues that online abuse isn't a new thing. It's an extension of the problems that vulnerable people in our society face already.
7: We took an offline problem where women's protection and women's protection from abuse was not handled seriously by law enforcement and people in power, and we moved it over into the online world, and we're experiencing the same kind of situation in which people whose job it is to help protect us and keep us safe from abuse are rotten at it in the offline world, and they're rotten at it in the online world. Like, women have had to publish under pseudonyms for years, right, because of things like that. So I think that you know, one of the problems is there's just not very much recourse offline or online to people being harassed. Your ability to come after an abuser and get them to stop is, the tools are not great, right? And they need to be better. Like, you need to be able to get a restraining order against someone for online behavior and have it stick. And again, the problem of restraining orders not working very well is not an online problem. It's a problem in general of the way our society is slanted against these kinds of, you know, in ways that protect this kind of abuse.
8: Cindy Cohen and the Electronic Frontier Foundation see the worst abuses happening on platforms owned by corporations and run for profit. These corporations have developed what she calls a surveillance business model, sacrificing the needs and desires of the platform's users in the pursuit of profit.
7: The other thing that we believe strongly in is having a multitude of places where you can speak and participate. So if one isn't serving you, you can go somewhere else without losing your whole community. Part of the reason why EFF is very supportive of some of the communities like Mastodon or Blue Sky or other kinds of communities that are not corporate controlled and have a surveillance business model is to let people be able to build communities that serve them rather than being, you know, stuck in these huge communities where there's a lot of abusers.
8: And to those who say we could fix the problem like they have in Australia by forcing people to register in order to take part in social media, not so fast, Cindy says. Anonymity is not the fundamental issue.
7: They have done scientific research about anonymity, and we have a gigantic example in front of us, which is Facebook, right? Which requires real names. People aren't nicer to each other. This idea that anonymous speech allows people to be meaner to each other or to harass people more isn't actually borne out by the research.
8: Cindy Cohen and EFF are hopeful that they can convince governments to take online harassment seriously. Rather than curtailing people's right to free speech and privacy, get more serious about going after offenders in the real world.
7: Right now, we have people who harass with impunity. It's not actually all that hard to find most of them. I mean, the number of people who can legitimately handle being untraceable online if they're engaging in a campaign in harassment, it's very small. It's that they're not being caught. It's that nobody's trying to catch them. It's that the cops say, oh, there's a VPN. There's nothing I can do. Of course there is. When they're trying to go after drug dealers, they can go past a VPN, right? Like, so I just think it's a problem of will and enforcement and not a problem of the technology.
8: Cindy says we need to never lose sight of what we've gained from a free internet.
7: EFF does human rights work all around the world. The ability to sneak information out of a repressive government and using anonymity, VPNs, tools like Tor, it saves lives. We wouldn't know the things we know about the Taiwanese fight for freedom, Tibet. We work with a lot of Chinese democracy people. Now we've got people in Ukraine. We've got people in Gaza. We've got people, I mean, all over the world, Sudan, people all over the world who need to get information out of very scary places where there is official censorship. They need these tools and they rely on these tools. And if we decide that, you know, because cops aren't willing to investigate harassment, we're going to get rid of these tools. It's not the right move to remove anonymity from everybody because some people misuse it.
8: Cindy Cohen of the Electronic Frontier Foundation says that there is hard work ahead, but freedom is always worth fighting for.
7: You know, John Perry Barlow once told me, no one gives you your rights, you have to take them. And I think that that's a lot of my framing about it. We have a lot of work to do. But I do think that in some ways we've kind of metastasized a lot of the benefits that the internet gave us, and we're sometimes only focused on the problems. And it's not like the problems aren't there, but it's also not like the benefits aren't there. And what we need is all of these tools to work for us. And they can. If we can get rid of this surveillance business model, I think we can shrink a lot of things down to a better problem. That's not hard to do. I mean, it's hard to do politically, but compared to, you know, giving women the vote or ending slavery, like it's not, we've solved harder problems.
8: Thanks to Cindy Cohen, retiring executive director of the Electronic Frontier Foundation, for sharing her perspective. 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
4: One morning I heard the people on the news talking about a football game that they called the Super Bowl that had been played the day before. I called my friend Julian and asked him if he'd watched it, and he said he had. When I asked him what happened, I was not surprised to hear him say that he fell asleep. This is good. What else is television for? I'm Robert Skoglund in Tents Harbor, Maine.
5: I'm David Weinberg, and you're listening to Random Tape. So I was sitting in church on Christmas Eve, and I was listening to the preacher give his sermon, and my phone rang, and luckily it was on vibrate, so no one heard it. And after the service was over, I went to the back of the church, and I listened to the voicemail that had been left, thinking that it was a friend of mine just calling to wish me Merry Christmas or someone in my family. And this was the message I got.
6: Dave's message.
7: Yo, David, this is Garrett. I want my f***ing bike back. I'm tired of calling you. I want it back. It's my bike. You better touch base with me, otherwise it's going to get bad.
6: Message saved.
5: Now, for the record, Garrett owes me $100, and I'm going to be generous and say that bike, which I still have, is worth about $50. So, by my calculation, Garrett still owes me $50. Merry Christmas, everyone.
8: Due process. What is it? Who gets it? I'm Robert Reich, and this is a short take from Inequality Media and KALW. There's been some misinformation about this fundamental right that's guaranteed by the U.S. Constitution.
9: Your Secretary of State says everyone who's here, citizens and non-citizens, deserve due process. Do you agree, Mr. President?
10: I don't know. I'm not a lawyer.
8: Well, I am a lawyer, and I've argued before the Supreme Court. The Fifth Amendment to the Constitution explicitly says no person shall be deprived of life, liberty, or property without due process of law. If you're an immigrant who has been detained by ICE, you are entitled to a notice of the charges against you. The government must also provide you with a charging document, often called a notice to appear, outlining the reasons for potential deportation. You have the right to present evidence before an immigration judge to show why you should not be deported. You might be seeking asylum, for example, or have a student visa or green card, and you have the right to appeal the decision to a higher court. You cannot simply be ripped off the streets and deported without a chance to defend yourself. That would be a clear violation of due process. Our country was founded on the idea that government cannot arbitrarily take away your rights and that everyone has a right to defend themselves. And that really means everyone. The word person in the Fifth Amendment makes no distinction between citizens and non-citizens. And the Supreme Court has reaffirmed this multiple times. Conservative and liberal justices have agreed. Due process is a fundamental constitutional protection to ensure that all of us can maintain our life, liberty, and our property, regardless of who we are or where we come from.
11: This is Bird Note. Twice every day, a rapt audience gathers at the Peabody Hotel in Memphis, Tennessee, to see six local celebrities. Five of them are ducks.
12: Ducky duckies!
11: The sixth is the hotel's head duckmaster, Keenan Walker, who leads them in the Duck March. Each morning, Keenan goes to the roof to retrieve the talent from their duck palace.
12: All right, y'all. I got everybody warmed up for you down there. Now we gotta go march some hope into that lobby and put some smiles on some faces. Here we go, y'all. Good. There you go. Watch your step, y'all. Very good.
11: He leads the ducks to the elevator, signals to the lobby to start the John Philip Sousa music.
12: All right, duckies. Here we go.
11: And when the doors open, the ducks march down a red carpet, up some steps, and into the hotel's ornate fountain.
12: Everybody say good morning, duckies.
11: The ducks swim about the fountain until the afternoon. when the Duckmaster marches them back to the roof. This all started in 1933, with an incident involving the manager of the hotel, live duck decoys for a duck hunt, and a bit too much whiskey. Guests were charmed to find ducks swimming in the hotel fountain the next morning.
12: And it became a tradition to have ducks live in the fountain, but the bellman had to take care of them. So in 1940, a man named Edward Pembroke was hired as a bellman. It just so happened that he used to be an animal trainer in the circus as a young man.
11: Edward Pembroke created a grand ceremony for the ducks that, nearly a century later, continues to delight. For Bird Note, I'm Mark Bramhill.
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0: It's 2 a.m., pouring rain, and the downstairs floor of the bus is covered in water. Highway overhead silently jammed past, and the air conditioner has been on all night. Lightning over rural Argentina. It's a 41-hour bus ride from Buenos Aires to São Paulo, and the bus pulls up to a rest stop with a full buffet. Our time is no longer measured in hours, but distance, and it feels like our last meal was a continent behind. As for the buffet, I stick with coffee. Until we stop at another rest stop in another country with another buffet, and there I get a plate of rest stop buffet food. There is a dog in the immigration office. We pass around wine and Fernet on the bus, and I drift off to sleep. I dream I'm on a different bus in a different place, then a dream I'm back on this one, the water still sloshing around on the floor, my leg drops off the seat, and I wake up. Then I'm there, northbound, careening up the highway, just 15 hours to go.
1: Ella puso su grata tibieza en mis noches de triste bohemia.
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1: Everyone asks me, what's your favorite shipwreck? And it's always the next one that we're working on.
2: Uh-huh. Tamara Thompson's got a fabulous job. She's a maritime archaeologist with the Wisconsin Historical Society, and she investigates newly discovered shipwrecks on the bottoms of the Great Lakes, specifically the two that border Wisconsin, Lake Superior and Lake Michigan.
1: I have been working on a shipwreck that was just discovered this summer, which is called the F.J. King.
2: Researchers and citizen scientists led the search.
1: They wanted to see if they could locate the remains of the vessel, which had become practically a ghost ship. It had disappeared for nearly 140 years, despite fishermen saying where they knew it was and the lighthouse keeper reporting that it was within the shipping lane. So they put together a plan for where they were going to search. They conducted the archival research.
2: And then they boarded a boat.
1: They were out there for maybe less than 2 hours. And this shipwreck that had not been found, despite a lot of searches being made for it, they saw it crawl across the screen of their sonar. They reported that to our office, and then we put a small team together to go look at it. We try to do what's called a photogrammetry model. So we put a diver down with a scooter, a diver propulsion vehicle, with a GoPro on the front and lights. And then he goes back and forth over the shipwreck and photographs it at multiple angles for about 25 or 30 minutes.
2: Wow.
1: And then that goes into a program where he can create a 3D model. When my buddy and I were down there, we tried to get diagnostic information to be able to possibly identify the ship, look for any kind of cultural items, things that were left by the crew, any remnants of the cargo, and try to do an assessment for listing to the National Register of Historic Places. I mean, it's a great honor for shipwrecks, but it also enacts other parts of the law which protect the shipwreck.
2: So out of the depths, you find these remarkable ships from the past that have been hidden from view for decades.
1: Yeah, it's pretty amazing that somebody pays me to do this job. It's very exciting, and I feel very privileged. But to correct that a little bit, we don't look for shipwrecks. Our office is still in a backlog situation. We've been around since 1988. That's when the state founded our program. And we're still trying to catch up with all the shipwrecks that have been discovered. If we look at just Wisconsin alone in our waters, there's more than 780 vessels that have been reported lost here. And of those, we just know where a little over 300 are located. And every year there's more and more that are being found. And they're being found at a faster rate because of a number of things. Increased press and visibility and awareness by the public. Access to technology, certainly. But also, we have 3 national marine sanctuaries that are here in the Great Lakes now. People believe that these resources are important places to allow that storytelling to happen.
2: With the F.J. King, when a ship like that presents itself, what kinds of feelings come up for you?
1: I want to understand what happened in the last moments of the ship.
2: From Smithsonian Magazine and PRX Productions, this is There's More to That, the show that dives deep to find hidden treasures and stories. I'm Ari Daniel. This is the second of 2 parts about shipwrecks on the Great Lakes. In this episode, what we can learn from thousands of years of maritime disasters in this part of the world, plus how to dress when diving for these wrecks. Stay tuned. Our last episode was about the Edmund Fitzgerald, and I understand that you get a lot of questions about that ship. Why do you think people are so fixated on that particular vessel and its fate all these years later?
1: Well, you've heard the song, right?
2: Yes. Tamara is referring to the famous Gordon Lightfoot ballad from 1976 that memorializes the tragic ending of this ship and its crew.

0: Yeah, not all shipwrecks get songs, and it's a pretty good song, you know. I think it made number two on the hit list of the day. The other thing is that it was 1975, which to me feels like yesterday.
1: Hmm. How?
0: It doesn't seem that long ago. Most of what I work on are ships from, like, you know, the mid-1800s.
1: Ah.
0: So 1975 is, you know.
1: A youngin'.
0: Much, yeah, exactly, much younger. And the families still live in the communities. There were whole communities that were decimated from the loss of fathers and sons and uncles that worked on these ships. I give a lot of presentations out in communities, and it's pretty regular that people will come up and say, oh, yeah, my grandfather was lost on the Edmund Fitzgerald, and everyone seems to have some sort of tie. So it's still very close to home.
1: Mm-hmm. Do you think it deserves its outsized reputation?
0: What I think is unfair is that we haven't been able to study exactly why the ship went down. There's a lot of conjecture around that. Like, well, it was the storm that sank the ship, but was it, you know, loose plates? Was it fast welding? Mm-hmm. There's a lot of questions. And the more time that we spend with the story and with the little information that we did get from the four major expeditions out to the shipwreck, the more questions that come to mind. And I think it would be really interesting, especially given that it's in the 50th year since it sank, to invest in understanding why exactly the ship went down and not just end it and say, oh, because it's a gravesite and we need to be respectful of that. We also want to be able to tell the true story.
1: So the Edmund Fitzgerald is perhaps one of the most famous vessels that have sunk in the Great Lakes. But can you put that ship into context in terms of the Great Lakes as a final resting place for so many different ships and over what period of time?
0: The earliest shipwreck on the Great Lakes is one called the Griffin. It was lost in 1679, I believe. This is from the LaSalle expedition, which came here, dropped off explorers, picked up a load of furs, and started heading back. It was last seen passing through the Rock Island Passage. It was reported to have been seen there by Native Americans passing that point and then never seen again. And that's probably the holy grail of shipwrecks here on the Great Lakes. And if someone found that, wow, that would be an awesome story.
1: Tamara says it's hard to know just how many ships, not to mention lives and stories, are submerged beneath the waters of the Great Lakes.
0: Everyone guesses around this. I've heard 6,000, 10,000 ships on the Great Lakes.
1: Wow.
0: There's a lot of research that still could be done to get more exacting in those numbers, but again, I think our estimate is actually more likely around the 6,000 mark as far as vessels lost. Human loss is really hard to tell. You know, in the early days when there were steam-powered passenger ships or wooden ships that were burning wood on the ship, they caught fire and they may have crowded more passengers on than they were allowed. You get estimates on reports on those and they say it's anywhere from 200 to 600 people on the ship. So I think if you're guessing loss of life, it's going to be just that, I guess.
1: And why are some of these undetected for so long?
0: The shipwrecks?
1: Yes.
0: A couple of things. So there's either misinformation that's out about them, kind of like this F.J. King. The captain communicated wrong information about where a ship was abandoned. And so decades of people looking for it as a hobby were looking in the wrong place.
1: Mm.
0: Some of them are covered by sand. And we have a lot of sand movement that happens along our coast, and it's cyclical. So there's many years when the sand is in and it's covering up the shipwrecks, and then the next year it'll be scoured out. We also have big storms that are hitting, and we have people who are being more vigilant about going out and reporting shipwrecks. I have a woman who I worked with a couple of years ago who's a power parachutist.
1: What's
0: and
1: that?
0: It's like a lawnmower, it looks like. It has a great big airboat fan on the back of it, and they have a canopy over the top. She flies up and down the coast at Two Rivers, Wisconsin, whenever she can. Every time that she can get up, she flies along, and she finds great peace flying that stretch of lake. She would go up after storms, and she would start seeing changes in the landscape. And these were shipwrecks that had been exposed, and she was able to call us, and we were able to get in and survey them. Were these things exposed before? Probably. Did people understand that they needed to report them? Maybe not. Why weren't they found before? You know, you used to have, you know, every fishing boat would have a bottom sounder to tell you what depth you're in and whatever. Now almost every fishing boat has side scan sonar. So you're able to look out 60 to 100 feet on either side of your boat. You're able to see bottom contouring, and that's allowing shipwrecks to be found too.
1: Tamara, how and when did you first start exploring shipwrecks and thinking this might become your profession?
0: So I have a very strange story. It's definitely not a straight line course. I didn't know that I wanted to be an underwater archaeologist. I didn't even know it was a thing. I begged to dive all through high school, and my dad kept pushing it down the road thinking I'd forget about it. And I took a class in college, and I loved it so much. I went to school here at the University of Wisconsin-Madison. You know, and we're on the cusp of the Great Lakes. We're an hour away from Lake Michigan. At that point, you could buy, like, you know, a 10-punch pass on one of the dive boats and go out of Milwaukee on Wednesday nights for discounted rates. And this was in the late 80s. And the clarity of the water was so much different than it is now. Now we have zebra and quagga mussels, which have really made you be able to see from one end of the shipwreck to the other.
1: It was much more turbid.
0: You could barely see the hand out in front of your face.
1: Wow.
0: And I ended up swimming into the cargo hold of a ship called the Prince Willem and then figured out I was in there. So I stopped wreck diving for about 5 years. And then I started volunteering here at the State Historical Society. And I kind of figured out over this time, because my degree background is in science and a master's degree in genetics. And I decided, you know what, I really like working underwater. I like the challenge of it. So I was going to do anything that I could to figure out how to do that.
1: What do you mean you like the challenge of it? What sorts of challenges are associated?
0: Oh, think of anything that you can do on the surface in dry air and then try doing it underwater. It's like 10 times hard. There's always a strategy to it. Yeah, if you're hammering something, you'll ricochet yourself back. So you have to think about the physics of it, also the physiology of your body and how deep you can go, how you go about executing a dive that's deep. I mean, here in our program, we can dive to over 300 feet deep, but we tend not to. It becomes this sort of win, lose, profit, loss type of thing. How much data are you going to gain for how much time you have to spend in the water and invest just doing decompression? So we end up using robotics and use remote sensing to be able to understand what the archaeological site looks like on the bottom.
1: So then you were saying then you made it to...
0: I got here at a transitional period. So I was volunteering to work on archaeological projects. And about 22 years ago, our office cleared out. Everyone went to work for the federal government. And so the state archaeologist said, well, you know what, you did the work on this. You're part of the team.
1: And they invited her to become a maritime archaeologist.
0: I love it. I love learning something new every day. So even though I had no idea this was something that even was an option for me, I'm glad I kind of fell into it.
1: Why is the work important, and what types of information are we able to learn from these wrecks?
0: These are time capsules, right? So when they went down, they took everything that was aboard the ship, what people would have carried, what the crew would have brought with them. We can learn about the cargoes that were being transported. But what I think is really cool is to learn about shipbuilding, because you may think that there are blueprints out there. There aren't. This was a trade that was learned through apprenticeship, and you developed your own techniques for building. There were certainly some rules that you needed to abide by, but every shipbuilder had a different way of constructing these vessels, and they had adaptations that they made. Now, if you see enough shipwrecks by a single builder, you can also understand how they changed their thinking over the period of their career.
1: And tell me about the Great Lakes as a region for studying shipwrecks. You mentioned a number of 6,000 wrecks. Why are the Great Lakes such a rich repository of shipwrecks?
0: We're on a huge water highway.
1: In the mid-19th century, the upper Midwest was a remote place.
0: So before there were roads and before there were rail networks here, the easiest way to get here, a place that was the western frontier at a time, was by water. And so we have this huge influx of immigrants that come in and populate our cities and go, yeah, it's the Midwest, and then go out and cut down the forests and establish farms. And then we have grain that's being grown there. And Milwaukee and Chicago for a period of time were the largest grain exporters of the world. And so ships were coming and going here for a period of 20 years or so, taking grain out to feed these hungry markets on the East Coast. So it's this transportation hub that exists here and then develops and evolves over time. When the rails came here, they decided that Lake Michigan was too hard to cross. And so they developed a whole system of ships where they could roll whole sets of rail cars onto the ships and keep on the train schedule to come across the lakes.
1: Just the sheer number of vessels, should I assume that that meant that some proportion of them were going to sink and that's what led to the shipwrecks? Or are there other reasons? Why have the Great Lakes become such a place that have so many wrecks?
0: Well, we're out on the Great Lakes now. We have GPS and we have nautical charts, which are being populated and updated all the time. And they didn't have that. The other thing is the intensity of storms. On the Great Lakes, we have more chop and higher intensity of these waves because of it. And so these are different conditions than you would have on the ocean.
1: And when it comes to underwater archaeology, Tamara says there are other major differences between oceans and lakes.
0: We have invasive species. We have quagga mussels and zebra mussels that populate our wrecks, which clean our water, right? We don't have the marine life that you would have in the ocean, or teredo worms that would break down the wood.
1: Oh. Teredo worms are also known as naval ship worms, and they're not worms at all. They're actually bivalves, a type of mollusk that thrive in salt water and particularly love to dine on rotten wood, and they're not found in the Great Lakes.
0: So when we look at shipwrecks, they may have collapsed and look like puzzle pieces on the bottom, but you can see the construction features. You're not just looking for piles of nails because the wood has all broken down like you would have on the ocean. The rate of decomposition does not happen as quickly here in the lakes. You've got cold water, you've got fresh water, and in a lot of cases, especially when they're deep, you have low oxygen levels, which again decrease this degradation of the shipwreck. And we don't have sharks, and I don't have to wash my gear after every dive and worry about it deteriorating because it is fresh water here. But it's cold, and then we also have ice, a lot of ice here. Sometimes large portions of the lakes are frozen over, and those ice shoves also do damage to the shipwrecks that are up near shore.
1: Tell me about what you're going down there with, what you're wearing, and then what do you see once you get down there? You've described this a little bit, but I wonder if you can just put it all together for me to help me imagine it.
0: We wear dry suits. So we're entirely covered from head to toe. Underneath those dry suits, we wear a thick undergarment. And then under that, we wear a heated vest. So it works off of batteries and a remote control, so you can bump up the heat as you start getting colder.
1: Ooh, that sounds cozy.
0: I personally don't even wear a wet hood. I have a dry hood so my hair doesn't get wet. And then it's sealed on my face, and then over that I'll wear just a standard scuba diving mask. My hands are covered as well, so I have dry gloves that I put on there so they don't get wet either. On my feet, you know, standard fins. They're a little bit bigger because they have to go over the dry suit and the socks and everything that I wear underneath that. So on a good day when everything's working right, I don't get wet at all, except for maybe these little parts under my cheeks here. That's the only part that's going to have any kind of exposure.
1: And this is because the water's so cold.
0: Yeah, it helps. You dress for the depth that you're going to be diving. So in some cases in the later summer, we have thermoclines that set up, but the bottom is usually about 40 degrees and sometimes a little bit cooler than that. And then on our back, we wear a rebreather. So it's a recirculating device. It has a scrubber material that's inside. So as you exhale carbon dioxide. It goes in through the scrubber, which gets rid of that, and then it injects oxygen back in. The reaction produces heat, so it does warm you up a little bit also, But the important part of this is that it allows us to stay down for 4 hours.
1: Oh, my
0: goodness. So the chemical reaction works 4 hours. So I can stay down up to that. Because if I was only in for a half an hour, think about all the money that it takes to get me to the field, to get my boat there, to get all the people that are helping me out there also. And then we're only on the bottom for a half an hour because we've got a scuba tank. So this allows us to efficiently do our job.
1: All right. So we're suited up. Let's dive in.
0: When we go down, you look at the shipwreck, if it's a new shipwreck, laid out in front of you, and you kind of look at it like CSI, like how do you reconstruct this crime scene? Well, it's the scene of an accident, and you see if there's any clues. In some cases, we know the name of the ship because the people that have found it had been looking for that. They'd done the research, and a lot of the features fit that, but in some cases, we don't know the name, so we need to know what type of vessel it was. So there's a couple different classes of vessels that are common here on the Great Lakes. You can have a sailing vessel or steamer, and then what kind of hull does it have? And then you can go back to a database and you can narrow down what was lost in this area. What type of hull was it? What information do we have? Is there any of the cargo that remains? Can we put that also with it and decide what this ship likely is? Most of the wooden sailing ships that we're looking at are about 100 to 150 feet in length. And on a good day, you can see from bow to stern. And so the other thing we look for is evidence of cultural items. We try to take pictures of them. Divers like to, unfortunately, pick things up out of the sediment and then put them places and take pictures of them, and that loses some of the context for archaeologists. So we want to look at these things pre-contact to be able to understand where everything was when it started. So we don't remove anything. That's kind of a practice in our office. We don't bring it up. Even if it's really cool, we don't bring it up for a museum. It stays down there, and we try to use it to tell the story and educate people that may go to visit it, either, again, by diving, but a lot of these are in shallow water. So we have people that are kayaking, and we have people that are stand-up paddleboarding over the top of some of these shipwreck sites, and we want them to be able to interpret it too. We want it to be as new or like new when they discover it too.
1: That's incredible. Do you ever find skeletal remains?
0: Yeah, we have to be respectful that in some cases, these places are not just where people worked, but they died. And their remains are part of the archaeological site. And when we do discover human remains, we back away. We make sure that we're putting all the laws in place. We do have burial laws here in the state of Wisconsin that do protect burial sites like this from disturbance. And we make sure that every effort's given to give these resources the full protection under the law.
1: Do you and your team have a set of hand signals or gestures when you're swimming along these wrecks?
0: Sure. Most of the time, honestly, we're working independently, so we'll be given a certain area of the ship to be working. And a lot of times it's just, I'm ready to go up.
1: Which is a thumbs up.
0: So like, or I'm cold and I got to go up, or there's something that's broken. So we'll do that and then try to explain what it is. Hand signals are kind of the basic ones. We don't try to like sign anything. We have a slate that we take down with us, which has kind of like write in the rain paper on it, and it's a Mylar sheet, and we'll just write down what you're thinking.
1: Tamara, have you ever had any close calls down there?
0: No. Bad things happen, but we train for that. We don't leave it so that there's opportunity for there to be scary situations. We train and we plan, and we anticipate, and everyone is there for everyone else. So if you are in a bad situation, if you communicate what it is, you're likely to be taken care of by a multitude of people.
1: So what if you're out on one of the Great Lakes, just minding your own business, fishing or paddling or diving for fun, and you stumble upon what looks like a shipwreck? What do you do? Tamara says calling our office's tip line is one way to go.
0: We've been putting a lot of information out to the media and on our websites about how to report directly to us. We have an email address, and that comes to the state archaeologist, which is disseminated to our office. But what's weird is that a lot of people find me on Facebook and will just send me a message. Yeah, you know, my information is kind of out there. They'll call me on my personal number. And so I work on Sundays. I know I'm a state government worker, but I do work on Sundays. And
1: you mean like if the call comes in, there's a rep?
0: If it came in on a Sunday, and it tends to come in on Saturdays or Sundays. Yeah.
1: And what, you'll field it or you'll go out and see the rec?
0: I'll field it. Yeah. We're state governments. We're on a limited budget. We do have some money set aside for being able to respond to reported discoveries. And that's usually the first step. If we're going to be able to do a full survey of the shipwreck, we sometimes need to get gifts or grant funding to be able to accommodate that. I usually don't go on the same day, like throw my stuff in the back of the car and drive.
1: Yeah,
0: you know,
1: it
0: 6 hours across the state
1: all.
0: To go do that. That's a little bit too much to ask, and I do want to have somebody else to go with me. There's a little planning that needs to go in. We need to pick up the boat, and I have a coworker named Kendra. See if she can get somebody to watch her kids. There's usually 3 or 4 of us that need to get together to be able to do this work.
1: Now, not every boat that you found is one of these giant ships. Can you tell me about some of these other vessels that you've helped to unearth?
0: I came into this as a diver, so I still like to just go diving recreationally. And a few years ago, in 2021, I had asked one of the girls from the dive shop named Mallory Draw to go on a dive with me out in Lake Mendota, which is right behind my house. We went along an area of the lake that there's a kind of a steep drop-off, and there's a lot of fish that are there. And if there's a lot of fish, there's a lot of fishermen. So there's trash and fishing poles and all kinds of garbage. And so we scoot along, pick up some garbage. And where she stopped was the exposed end of a dugout canoe.
1: A dugout canoe is a giant hollowed-out log, one of the oldest types of boats known to human history.
0: And so I got out my Write in the Rain notebook again, and I wrote, hey, that's a dugout canoe. And she said, yeah, but I need to turn around and go back to the boat because I'm halfway through my air supply.
1: Whoa.
0: So back to the boat, and I said, hey, let's grab another tank and come back out here. I think we can find it again. Let's make sure it's not just a log that I think is a dugout canoe. And now that we've gone back out to that area, we're finding more and more dugout canoes, and the oldest one is almost 5,000 years old.
1: Get out of here. Who made these canoes?
0: So here in Wisconsin, there's a number of designated tribes that are here. This is the native land of the Ho-Chunk Nation. So we've been working with the Tribal Historic Preservation Officer of the Ho-Chunk, Bill Quackenbush, and we've also been working with Tribal Historic Preservation Officers from across the state. It was probably a common ancestor amongst all of these tribes, but this is their native territory. The first canoe was 1,200 years old. It looked great. It was in really pristine shape, so much that I placed a bet that it was a Boy Scout canoe that been left in the lake or something. It turned out to be 1,200 years old, which, you know, I was shocked. And then the next year, we found a 3,000 and a 2,000-year-old one just down from it.
1: In that same lake?
0: Yeah. I work with shipwrecks mostly, so just not the same quality as like a 1,200-year-old piece of wood. Feels like a bagel. It's soft in the middle and kind of got a shell on the outside. But when you get to a 3,000-year-old canoe or even a 4,000, it's more like wet cardboard.
1: Hmm.
0: So there's hardly any cellular structure.
1: In this special case, Tamara's job did involve bringing a boat up out of the water. Two, actually. Her office consulted with a consortium of local tribes, and together they decided to excavate and recover the 1,200-year-old canoe and the 3,000-year-old canoe. Both are currently being restored for future display at the forthcoming Wisconsin History Center. All the other dugout canoes found in that area will be documented, but left where they are.
0: So we brought the 3,000-year-old canoe up. It came up in fragmentary pieces, but the conservator that we've hired has said that she'll be able to put it back together. As long as we remembered where all the pieces went, and we recorded that.
1: It's remarkable to think about how long the human relationship with water and vehicles that can traverse water goes back.
0: Yeah, not only for transportation, but recreation and fishing. And now we've found so many of these. And now you ask the question, why are they all in this spot? Like, why are all these canoes parked here? And understand how that connects to maybe a larger transportation network. So maybe this is where they left their canoes and they got out and started accessing the Indian Trail Network to see important cultural sites that were elsewhere around our communities.
1: Tamara, will there be a point at which there are no more shipwrecks left to find?
0: Oh, I don't know if all of them will uncover their secrets ever. You know, I mean, in a lot of cases, you have to wait for them to be exposed. Some of them are under beaches and some of them are in very deep water, and it takes gas money and fuel to go out there to go and look for them. Not only your time, there probably is a finite number, but I don't know that all of them will be located.
1: What a feeling to know that you have these treasures, some of which you found, some of which remain to be found, and even those that you have found still have more mysteries kind of lurking within, and all of it is just a short dive away for you.
0: Yeah, it's a pretty cool opportunity. Even if you've seen the shipwreck before, there's always something new, something that's changed, or something that you see for the first time because you're looking at it with fresh perspective.
1: Tamara, thank you so much for this conversation.

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1: 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From the magazine, our team is me, Deborah Rosenberg, and Brian Wally. From PRX, our team is Ali Budner, Cleo Levin, Genevieve Sponsler, Sandra Lopez-Monsalve, and Edwin Ochoa. The executive producer of PRX Productions is Jocelyn Gonzalez. Our episode artwork is by Emily Lankowitz. Fact-checking by Stephanie Abramson. I'm Ari Daniel. Thanks for listening. It sounds like a real adventure.
2: Yeah, I feel like I live in a game sometimes. So someone reports a shipwreck. What do? You know?
1: What would the title of your game be?
2: So this is funny because there actually is a game about my life. and it's called Legend of the Lost Emerald.
1: Ooh.
2: And it's for fourth grade education. So you get to be an underwater archaeologist. And the whole end of the game is trying to vindicate your grandfather whose ship went down, which was called the Emerald. So it's it's kind of fun. But my life is a little bit more complicated than that. But the fourth grade level of my life is that. So
1: I love that.
3: Hi, are you Cindy?
4: When I went to talk with Cindy Legette at her home in West Yarmouth, I got there before she did. She drove up and climbed out of a truck loaded with groceries. She leaned on her cane and started talking about her health right away.
5: I'm going in the store and all of a sudden she started crying. And I said, "What's the matter, Cindy?" And I realized I was losing my energy and the relief came that you understand what this is like or you're learning. And I said, "You're going to see me crying after all these years, and I'm always upbeat."
4: Do you want to get in and sit down? I can carry these in for you.
3: Cindy's 57. Until she started getting sick in her mid-20s, she was a go-getter. She managed a toy store, and she often worked 15-hour days. Her plan was to become a company lawyer. Getting sick was gradual. Her exhaustion increased. Her memory started slipping, and she hurt all over.
5: I can cry out of pain, that I'm in such horrible... The best way to explain it is take a face cloth, and you know when you wring the face cloth out? That's what your body feels like. It feels like someone is just twisting your body to the point where, you know, you're like, "Oh, just please let go."
3: Eventually, Cindy didn't feel up to working. She quit her job and went from doctor to doctor looking for an answer. No one had one.
5: They didn't have an answer, so it was just easier to turn it back to people and go, "Well, maybe it's just, it's in your head. You know, maybe you're just tired," or I've heard it all.
3: Cindy says most doctors told her to go to therapy and get more exercise. So she tried, but her health didn't improve, and she couldn't exercise much because she was so tired all the time. Eventually, she ended up at Massachusetts General Hospital, where she says a doctor took her seriously for the very first time. You can see her eyes light up when she talks about that moment.
5: And I remember I said to Dr. Felsenstein, I said, "What's happening to me? I feel like there's something going on, and I don't know what it is." And I'll never forget when she looked at me and said, "There is. There is something going on. Now let's find out what it is."
3: Dr. Felsenstein diagnosed Cindy with fibromyalgia syndrome. They didn't find out what was causing her symptoms, and they didn't find a treatment. But Cindy says working with Dr. Felsenstein gave her a sense of validation about what was going on with her. And that was huge.
2: Sir, go back and lay down. Or do you want to come in? Come in.
3: Over in West Harwich, Danielle Salucci hasn't been as lucky. Danielle's 37. She has many of the symptoms Cindy has.
6: Was there, like, a moment the first time someone said, "This is legitimate, I believe you"?
7: I don't think anybody has actually been like, "I believe you." Even the doctors that I know, they know it and say that I have it. I still feel like they question it. I mean, I get looked at for my weight and because I don't, like, exercise constantly. And I've had doctors, obviously, they're like, "It's in your head," or, you know, "Well, I can't find anything, so it's

0: you. Yeah. There was one rheumatologist I had. She would not say fibromyalgia. It was like a bad word.
1: The thing about fibromyalgia is that it's physically invisible. And it's been a mystery since forever, really. 80% of the people diagnosed with it are women, and there were few studies on it till the 1980s. In essence, the guidelines for diagnosing fibromyalgia say two things need to be present for you to be diagnosed. First, you must have intense pain all over your body. Second, you must have fatigue and brain fog. If you've had these symptoms for 3 months and there's nothing else going on to explain them, then you have fibromyalgia. Recent studies link fibro symptoms to overly sensitive neurons in the brain. These are the neurons that register pain. They're responding hyperactively, as doctors say. That means the central nervous system overreacts to things like light, sound, and touch. For instance, wind on your arm. For most people, it's soft. It's painless. But if you have fibromyalgia, your nervous system responds as though the wind is danger. The neurons get all excited and signal your brain that there's pain. But still, no one's sure what's causing the neurons to act this way. Cindy's doctor, Peter Crossan, considers fibromyalgia its own disease. He and Cindy have tried medications and physical therapy to help put Cindy's fibro in remission. But more than anything,
2: a lot of it has just been coaching her to be in control of her own life and be in control of her condition and try to not let it define her. She's an amazing person, and I try to get her to embrace who she is and not just think of herself as having a condition or a disease.
1: Danielle's doctor is rheumatologist Ann Trout. Dr. Trout doesn't see fibromyalgia as a disease. She sees it as a symptom, the body's response to other problems. Dr. Trout told me she tells Danielle,
3: some of this is your anxiety, psychiatric issues. Are you addressing that? Okay. Some of this is your weight. These are the things you can do to address it. Some of it is a diet that, she has a high-carb diet. And for a variety of reasons, she does that. And that's, it's a trigger.
1: Dr. Trout says the longer you have central pain, the worse it gets, because your brain gets used to operating that way. Cognitive behavioral therapy, good sleep, and exercise are the best ways to retrain your brain. But for Danielle and Cindy, it's not that easy.
4: I felt a tremendous amount of guilt when I first went to the doctors who would say, you just have to lose some weight. You just have to just get out there and exercise for, half an hour a day. See if you can walk a mile. And I want to say, I could barely walk from my parking spot to this building. Yes, I would love to walk. Who wouldn't want to walk?
1: Danielle and Cindy don't feel like they can work. And because the medical system's conflicted on what to think about fibromyalgia, it's hard to qualify for support from the state. Cindy's receiving $500 a month of disability benefits. But Danielle's case is in limbo. On top of dealing with pain and money issues, Danielle and Cindy both face stigma. When Danielle started getting sick, her marriage fell apart. Last year, her dad told her she needed to get a job or move out.
0: I mean, I had family members call me lazy. The lazy, B word, because I don't want to swear. I always get, how could you be tired? You don't do anything all day. You're in bed all day. And I just get that from a lot of people, even people that I was close to, like I said, family, really close friends.
1: Cindy's family, on the other hand, has been supportive, but she still deals with judgment in public, like the way people look at her when she rides in an electric cart in the grocery store.
4: You're not well, but you're not somebody that somebody can look at and understand that there's something wrong. So you kind of just feel lost in the shuffle of life.
1: And some days, it's so bad, Cindy goes to the beach for silence and solace. But even that doesn't always help.
4: And I sat at the beach and I just said, I should just walk in the water and it will be done. It will be quick. And I found myself trying to, literally shake it off, like shaking my head going, wow, that's how low I feel.
1: But Cindy keeps herself going with family and routine. She and her husband and son have dinner together most nights, and when she's feeling up to it, she cooks. Wednesdays are spaghetti night. And Danielle?
0: I still dream big. Every day. Who doesn't? I might have to alter the dreams a little bit so I can make them fit into my health, but that's okay. Yeah, definitely okay.
1: On Cape Cod, I'm Anna Stitt.
5: A landscape is really kind of made of stories.
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0: Hi folks, this is Ray, the source of all black knowledge. I want you to know how much I appreciate your kind reviews, patience, and a desire for new full episodes of the podcast. And I hope that you continue to remain as enthusiastic to hear new stories as I am to bring them to you. So while we wait, let me satiate your appetite with a little something to calm that rumble in your belly and decrease that buildup of pressure with this mini episode of What's Ray Saying? I don't often see other black people out here in the mountains of rural North Carolina where I live. So with that in mind, one day I'm driving down the road, a country road that's off a country road that's one way in and one way out, when I see a group of five or six black women dressed in red tracksuits walking just off the side of the road. And I put on brakes, and I back up because I need to find out what's going on. So I stop, and they approach, smiling confidently, and introduce themselves as proud members of Delta Sigma Theta Sorority, an organization of college-educated women committed to the constructive development of its members and to public service with a primary focus on the black community, just out on a walk. And I know instantly, it's not right. Something is wrong in the universe. Was there a black meeting I didn't hear about? Or are these sisters just lost? Early voluntary social organizations were fundamental in building networks and connections between black Americans, especially among socioeconomic peer groups. Created in the face of systemic racism and exclusion from mainstream institutions, black communities formed their own organizations to provide mutual aid, social support, and economic assistance to its members. Churches and fraternal organizations were central to the growth of these black associations. In their founding, black fraternities and sororities were created based on existing structures, but with added cultural flair, with calls, hand signs, and step shows. Though social in nature, many black fraternal organizations were formed with an emphasis on public service and civil rights. All right, Lynn, so we'll just get started. Just tell me about your sorority, when you joined, what is its name, etc.
1: I am a member of Delta Sigma Theta Sorority, Incorporated. I joined in 2014 through the Hickory Alumni Chapter in Hickory, North Carolina. For our sororities, we're named after the cities to where they're founded, if they're not collegiate chapters. After I joined the Hickory Alumni Chapter, I became primary advisor for the Rho Theta Chapter here at Appalachian State University. So I advise the chapter now. We have four members. Very active, very busy girls, very beautiful girls. So they stay busy, and I try to keep the boys away from them. That's my job.
0: I love it. Let me tell you about the story I got, right? So you know the environment that we live in. It's not a lot of black people here. So I live out in Ball Branch. I live out in Ball Branch. Meat Camp. Ball Branch is the name of the road, so I live out in Meat Camp. And just what would you have to say about Meat Camp? If somebody asks you, who lives in Meat Camp?
1: White people. Only white people.
0: That's right.
1: I think, honestly, y'all are the only family of color that I know that has ever lived in Meat Camp. I could be wrong, but I don't remember anybody else living out there.
0: Yeah, people have told me that's the case, you know. So, like, every black person that's on that road is related to me.
1: That's right. That's right.
0: So, I'm driving down the road, you know, one day, and I have to slam on brakes. I think I see, like, five or six black women wearing red, and I'm going like, who are they? I back right back up and say, I know every black person in this county. I said, who are you? And they tried to mess with me a little bit. They said, like, oh, you just don't know us. We live over here. We live over there. I said, no, you don't. There is no damn way you live anywhere near here. And they go, how you know? I go, because I know. Mm-hmm. I know all the black people. We know each other. And that, I took their picture, and that was the last I saw of them. It's almost like no one would believe this had ever happened. So You know the rest of the story.
1: The rest of the story is that was a homecoming weekend, and the founding members of the Rho Theta chapter at Appalachian State University rented an Airbnb in Meat Camp. So as a part of their sisterhood activities, they go for a hike or a walk. So you met, was it five or six of them?
0: Yeah, it was about five or six of them.
1: You met five or six of the founding members of the Rho Theta chapter of Delta Sigma Theta Sorority, Incorporated. And they're alumni of App State and very, very accomplished women. And they came back to homecoming and said, hey, we met some guy named Ray. I said, where are y'all staying? Meet Camp. I said, Christian. They're like, he said that every black person knows every black person. We went to school up here. I was like, right. And they were like, oh yeah. So they enjoyed meeting you and loved picking at you. And I told him, I said, well, it's a small community. I said, because his wife is a Theta. So, you know, that whole sisterhood, that brotherhood, it extends. So they were like, yeah, we figured. Yeah.
0: Well, I tell you, I can't remember if I said this or not to them. I might have, but I was thinking to myself, who the hell the idea was for you to come up this road? They said, oh, it's a nice road. It's not. I said, do you know who lives up this road? Do you have any idea what a rarity it would be to see a black person? And the rumors and the stereotypes about this place, you don't just walk here. Whose idea was it?
1: Okay, so I don't even have to tell you, because you know, you've been here on this campus, how much of a bubble they are here and on this campus and in this community. Most of our students assume that the entirety of Watauga County is just like, boom, they can go where they want to. They don't have to worry about anything. They don't have to worry about anybody doing anything to them. So in their minds, they knew they were pretty isolated, but they didn't think. You know, they thought it was okay just for them to walk down the street in the middle of Meat Camp. They don't know the history. So, And for me, it's kind of hard because I want to instill in the girls the history. But then again, to a degree, I want them to have their own experiences too. I want them to walk on the street and see the rays or to see the opposite of rain. You know, I want them to experience the county so that they experience life too while they're up here.
0: Yeah, I hope they understood the rarity of them seeing me, and it wasn't like, oh, there's just another black guy driving down the road.
1: I don't think they did.
0: I was stunned to see them.
1: I don't think they did, because, like I said, the students here are in a bubble. They think everything is like what they experience daily. And, you know, they're from the city, so they don't know. They think.
0: I think you make the point that it is a bubble. If you in proximity to the university, you might have the impression of a great deal of diversity, and just, I don't want to say, a lot of people that are very progressive.
1: Yes.
0: But within about a few miles, not a few miles, a mile outside of town itself.
1: Yeah.
0: Now the place they were walking in Meat Camp where I live, they're nothing but Trump signs.
1: That's right.
0: All throughout that community.
1: Still,
0: Yeah. Just to put that in some context for you.
1: Were they up then? No.
0: No, they weren't up then. Okay. I just trying to make, I think we might have had a Confederate flag though that was flying back then. Cause here's the thing. I'm thinking to myself, I must know you. You must be looking for me. That's what I was thinking. You were relatives of mine or something like that. Who are you?
1: Who sent you out here?
0: Yeah,
1: right?
0: What are you doing? This many of y'all?
1: Yeah.
0: And they probably thought, oh, this guy is crazy. You know?
1: They love picking with you, though. Yeah.
0: Oh, man, it was good. Well, that's pretty much the story.
1: Yeah.
0: Thank you.
1: That is cool. Anytime. I enjoy it.
0: All right. Thanks. Well, I guess you meet people where they are. And in my case, I'm at the largest collection of black women probably ever assembled in this hollow on the road. Love you, sisters. Come on back.

This is Bird Note. As a flock of ducks lift off from a marsh, their wings reveal large patches of powder blue and emerald. These dabbling ducks are called blue-winged teal. They're petite birds, noticeably smaller than mallards. The male's blue-gray head has a bright white crescent at the base of the bill, and his cinnamon sides and underparts are peppered with dark dots. Females are mottled grayish-brown. Blue-winged teal are long-distance migrants, traveling from nesting areas in Canada and the U.S. to South America for the winter. They feed in shallow water, with a preference during the breeding season for snails and fly larvae. In fall and winter, they seek out plant matter, especially seeds. Blue-winged teal pair up during the winter and migrate together in spring to a nesting area, often to where the female was born. There, the female will lay about 10 eggs, which hatch after 3 weeks. Once the eggs hatch, mother and ducklings walk away from the nest area within 24 hours, never to return to their nest again. Within just weeks, the young will be flying and ready to join their parents in their great migration south. For Bird Note, I'm Michael Stein.

0: Con proyectos estaremos en el frente, lidiaremos con patrones abusivos.
1: Y estaremos en el frente siempre listos,
0: ayudando con las leyes de trabajo.
2: And the song is just kind of like this rallying cry, you know, like, this is what we kind of deserve as construction workers, this is what we deserve as immigrants, and, you know, we need to fight for it, we need to get it, so.
3: Joe and Beto are singing the anthem of the Workers' Defense Project. Together with their fellow workers, they make up the in-house band of the Workers' Defense Project, La Banda de PDL. The Workers' Defense Project, Proyecto Defensa Laboral in Austin, Texas, fights for fair employment practices for low-income workers across the state. We met with Joe and Beto at the group's headquarters in a working-class neighborhood in East Austin. When they're getting ready for a rally, the band will meet here to practice.
2: I'm Joe Rocha with Workers' Defense Project Band, or La Banda de PDL.
1: Heriberto, mi nombre es Heriberto, y soy también parte de the PDL.
2: He said his name, and then that he's part of the Workers' Defense Project Band, but then also a member of Workers' Defense Project.
4: The accordion is something that began as a pastime. I love the sound, and for years I tried to learn it. And since I began playing here, it pushed me into playing it better, playing it well, and Joe has been a huge help.
2: He's being modest though, like, he had just bought this accordion, and he was just, like, picking little notes out, and then it's like 6 months later he came in and he, like, could play all the songs.
4: I never went to school for this. Yeah, and I'd love to learn more, so I'm here learning every day.
3: At the rallies and meetings, music connects the people to the cause.
2: Sometimes we'll play, like, during their meetings or something right before, and it's like everyone's just kind of meandering, and then we play a song and everyone gets revved up, and then, I don't know, we're kind of just like an opening act for the real message.
1: En primer lugar es por la...
4: First is the lyrics, because the message is in the lyrics. And second, the music, because it provides motivation for some of those good times or some of those tough times. And it's great because it grabs people's attention. They're like, what's happening? What is that? And they'll slowly get into it and they'll hear the message.

0: People make sacrifices to be in the band. It can be hard to get the band together when members are often working construction jobs in different parts of the state. They play for a purpose, for social justice, for change.
1: I've been playing in bands since I was 14 years old, but playing with this group and knowing they were pushing like a certain message to me is like even more exciting, heartfelt, and if I feel like we're actually doing something good with our music, you know, it just means more. I would say we have around 4 or 5 original songs and then stuff that we're just been working on. That, you know, we're all super busy and, you know, some of the members are working, all of them work in construction, but some of them work like, you know, San Antonio or other parts of Texas and commute, so, and have families, so it's kind of tough for them.
2: We have an opportunity to play to invite others to come and check it out so they can become a part of the movement.
3: The
2: song says it all. Keep fighting.
0: Workers in Texas and around the country have to fight to receive wages due and improve their quality of life. La Banda de PDL gives their fight soundtrack.

0: This story was produced by Luke Borders and Anne Boyd, with assistance from Chase Frank and Julio Rochelle, for Stories from Deep in the Heart, a project of Texas Folklife.
1: I'm a little sailor girl dressed in blue. Here are the orders that I must do. Salute to

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2: Here's a collection of telephone sounds of the 1970s.
3: 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The time is...
4: PRX Remix. You're going to want to hear this.
5: There's a moment from the autumn of 2024 that Rachel Fortuna Cabral remembers acutely.
6: We're sitting in the history wing, and in front of me is a box.
5: Rachel was on campus at Roger Williams University in Rhode Island, where she's an undergrad majoring in history.
6: And we open up the box, and in it sits the tattered pages of the yellowing manuscript, and I just felt chills go across my body. You see this beautiful cursive, and the pages are big. It's not like notebook paper. They are big sheets of paper. And I remember touching to turn the page and just being so careful because I was holding history in my hands.
5: Specifically, it appeared to be the history of Thomas White, an African-American man who escaped slavery in the mid-1800s and lived to recount the tale. What made these 41 giant, double-sided, handwritten pages even more remarkable is that they'd just been discovered unexpectedly on the screened-in porch of the in-laws of Cindy Elder in Barrington, Rhode Island.
6: It's not in an archival box. It's left open to the elements amongst family documents for the Elder family.
5: At the time, Cindy was doing research for a book of historical fiction based on her family's legacy in the shipping and sailing industries. But when she found this unexpected manuscript in a pile of ship logs, newspaper clippings, and other historic documents, she was more than a little confused. What did this narrative have to do with her family?
6: We think that the Elder family had a sailing ship that Thomas was a ship's cook on, but we're really not certain.
5: To learn more, Cindy brought the manuscript to Charlotte Carrington Farmer, a historian of early America at Roger Williams University. Charlotte invited Rachel to help lead an investigation of the manuscript. They wanted to uncover as much as they could about Thomas White and how this document came to be. Smithsonian Magazine recently reported on its discovery and significance.
6: I had already read the manuscript and started to familiarize myself with it, but it's so different from reading the transcribed version on a Google Doc and then seeing and holding the manuscript itself, these tattered pages that have watermarks on them and are ripping away. But it was a very emotional experience. And I want to be able to ensure that that feeling that I had gets to Thomas's descendants. I want them to be able to have that feeling too.
5: From Smithsonian Magazine and PRX Productions, this is There's More to That, the show that views history as a living journey. I'm Ari Daniel. In this episode, we follow the incredible story of a self-emancipated man, and we explore the genre of first-person accounts from formerly enslaved people, and what those voices from the past can teach us today. Stay tuned. So you're holding these pages. They tell a story about a man named Thomas White. Who was Thomas White?
6: He was a remarkable man, genuinely. I mean, when we talk about this manuscript, we talk about it in the context of slave history. But to me, this manuscript goes beyond that. Thomas is not just a man who escaped enslavement. He is determined, not only in his escape from enslavement, but beyond that, when he takes up numerous jobs, starting as a ship's cook and just traveling the world. When you're reading the manuscript, you can really feel his personality shine through.
5: What was his childhood like? Where did he grow up?
6: He grew up in Cambridge, Maryland, is what he says in the manuscript, on a plantation. He never mentions a master. He mentions a mistress. And he talks about the brutality of slavery. What inspires him to escape is stories that he hears from his mistress's son. The mistress's son spends some time at university in Philadelphia, comes back and tells Thomas about the free black population in Philadelphia and how white people there are not allowed to insult them or treat them as they do in Maryland.
5: So he hears about the possibility of being free farther north, mm-hmm. and hatches this plan to escape.
6: Mm-hmm.
5: Do we know much about what he was feeling in the period leading up to his intended escape?
6: Absolutely. He was scared.
5: Yeah.
6: He talks about this moment where before he sets off on his journey, he goes to his mother's grave, knowing that that is the last time he will be able to visit his mother's grave. Because once he sets out for freedom, he can't step back in Maryland or he will be re-enslaved.
5: Yeah. What did he say at his mother's grave? Do we know?
6: So he says, "As I turned to leave the only home I had ever known, I could not restrain a tear from crying in my eyes as I looked on it for the last time. I then visited the grave of my dear mother, and on it I breathed a fervent prayer to heaven to grant me success in the perilous journey I was about to undertake. I then proceeded to the stables, which were situated about a quarter of a mile from the house. On reaching them, I led out two horses and saddled them, and then repaired to a corner of the street where my comrade was awaiting my arrival."
5: What was that journey like?
6: The journey itself was perilous. He sets out with one of his friends who lives on a neighboring plantation, and his friend doesn't complete the journey, but Thomas does. With the help of abolitionists, Thomas is able to escape up the northeast. He describes how, to his understanding, there's spies along the way, too, who try to catch people who are trying to self-emancipate.
5: So he quickly fell into the hands of abolitionists and the Underground Railroad to help him farther north?
6: Yep. So to our understanding of it, Thomas starts in Cambridge, makes his way through Maryland, then through Pennsylvania, and then New York, and ends up in Pittsfield, Massachusetts, where he stays for a time working at a young lady's seminary, and then off to Boston, where he meets his wife, Ellen.
5: Did he write this?
6: Thomas is illiterate. We know that he did not handwrite this manuscript. So our best guess goes back to why this manuscript is in with the rest of the Elder family's shipping records. And that's that when Thomas likely worked as a ship's cook on one of the Elder family's ships, they would sit around and Thomas would tell his incredible life story and various people on the ship would write it down. There's what we think are four distinct handwriting styles within the manuscript.
5: So going back to the discovery of the manuscript for a moment, Charlotte Carrington Farmer was overseeing the research, and she said she was really taken by the document, but also somewhat nervous, because historians are usually trained to be skeptical about new documents and their origins, particularly ones like this. So what's your understanding of why historians should be skeptical, and how does that relate to this manuscript?
6: Sure. It's not every day that a 41-page manuscript detailing the story of a man who escapes enslavement winds up at your doorstep. So I completely understand her pause. Another reason why we had to take a beat there was because there are works of abolitionist propaganda that have been written where it'll tell a story, and the function of it is to try and further the abolitionist effort. So scholars who we had spoken to had suggested that this might be a work of abolitionist propaganda. Obviously, we hope that that wasn't the case. We hope that there was more to this story, and with the finding of what we believe is Thomas's marriage certificate, that was kind of our big moment where we were able to say, Thomas, we found you in the archival records. This is not a piece of abolitionist propaganda. This is real. I think another thing, too, is the manuscript is so detailed, and a lot of it does line up with real places and things that we know happened within history. For example, the Young Lady Seminary in Pittsfield, Massachusetts, that I said Thomas works at for a time, we know that that existed because of research that we've done. So it seemed too detailed to just be a piece of abolitionist propaganda.
5: You were coordinating a team of student researchers. What was the goal of your work over the course of the semester?
6: So one group of students was focused on the paleography and trying to understand how many different types of handwriting there are in the manuscript and how we can determine that they are definitely different. And it's not just that the ship was moving differently that day or the writer was tired. Another group was trying to learn more about Thomas's time whilst he was enslaved. So seeing if we could find his name in any records in Cambridge, Maryland, and trying to understand what enslavement in Cambridge looked like during this time period and providing that historical context to the team. Another group was focused on trying to track descendants, because another major goal of this project is to reunite his descendants with the story of their remarkable ancestor. That group found the marriage certificate and who we believe to be Thomas's daughter. And we hope that through the Smithsonian article and podcasts like this, maybe this story will ring familiar to someone and they'll reach out and say, hey, this might be my ancestor.
5: You mentioned the marriage records that you discovered.
6: Mm-hmm.
5: And so you found out that Thomas married Ellen Stewart. Can you tell me who Ellen was?
6: As far as we can tell, Ellen had a pretty remarkable life of her own. We believe that Ellen's mother was Sukey Stewart, who was enslaved to President James Madison and his wife, Dolly Madison. When we found that out, I remember my jaw just dropping because this manuscript already has such significance, I believe, but this just reaffirmed that. And beyond that, Ellen's escape from enslavement is pretty remarkable in itself. She attempts to escape enslavement aboard the Pearl, which is the largest nonviolent escape from enslavement in United States history. Unfortunately, not successful in her attempted escape, is captured, but abolitionists in Boston raise money to purchase her freedom, which is what leads her to Boston, where she eventually meets Thomas.
5: Hmm. After they married, Thomas White traveled extensively for work.
6: Mm-hmm.
5: Where did he go and what did he do?
6: He starts out as a captain steward on a ship that goes from Boston to California. And then from there, Thomas travels the world. He goes to Calcutta. He goes to Melbourne, Australia.
5: And leaves his wife behind for months on end.
6: Yes. So the only time that is mentioned in the manuscript that Thomas reunites with Ellen is for a short period of like 3 months in New York that they're together. And why that's so important is because to our understanding, that must be when their child was conceived. And it lines up with census records and everything. The years seem to line up well if they were to spend 3 months in New York together and then their daughter Gertrude was born. But it gets to a point where his wife, Ellen, starts self-reporting as widowed in the census. And I don't know if that's because Thomas has actually passed or because her thought process is, he's always away. Who knows if I'm ever going to see him again? He might be dead. That's another one of our research questions. What happened to Thomas after this manuscript just abruptly ends?
5: What were some of the inconsistencies that you ran into while trying to tie Thomas White to the historical record, and how did you resolve those?
6: So one of the biggest inconsistencies was time. Our timeline the years we were working in, because Thomas only mentions a year once. When he's escaping enslavement, he says, "Bidding adieu to the town forever in the 2nd of March, 1831, I being then in my 15th year, etc., etc., etc." So he says he's 15 in March of 1831, and that's the only date that we're ever provided. And in the early phases when we were sending out this document to scholars, we sent it to Dr. Timothy Walker at UMass Dartmouth. He suggested that our timeline was off by 10 years based on everything else that was happening in the manuscript and what he knows to be true of history. At this point, we had been hitting a lot of dead ends in archival research. When we extended our timeline these 10 years, particularly in terms of the marriage record, that's when things started turning up. The marriage record actually comes up from 1852, so quite a discrepancy there. So yeah, I would say the biggest issue that we had to resolve was the timeline, and it still is.
7: I think in the case of the discrepancy with the date, I think that's going to be an open question for historians to ponder. It's really hard to say, especially because he didn't write it.
5: This is Deborah Plant, an independent scholar in African American literature and Africana studies and a literary critic specializing in the life and work of writer Zora Neale Hurston. Hurston was a 20th century author, anthropologist, playwright, and member of the Harlem Renaissance. She's most famous for her novel, Their Eyes Were Watching God. But she also compiled oral histories of former enslaved African Americans, including that of Oluwale Kosola, who at the time was believed to be the last survivor of the last American slave ship. Hurston's posthumously published book, Barracoon, The Story of the Last Black Cargo, told Kosola's story.
7: When you talk about dates, especially that 10-year span, it reminds me of Hurston, who would write her birth date 10 years later. But she had a reason for changing it. She wanted to go back to school, and it would have been free for those of a certain age, and she was older than that age limit, and so she changed it so that she could go back to school and get her high school diploma. She had a reason for it. Then we could ask the question, did Thomas? I think when we find discrepancies like that, Ari, that it allows us to ask questions, right? Because one of the things about history is it keeps morphing. And it's always going to do that because human beings are involved.
5: Deborah, how does having these first-person accounts enrich the historical record?
7: With the first-person account, that's a lens that is unique because no one else is going to have that particular experience. There's the experience of enslavement, but each enslaved person experienced it differently. We can identify with the individual. I experienced this. And when you read, I becomes the reader. In this way, we can develop that empathy. And this, of course, is one of the reasons why Barracoon has been so important, is because when it comes to what happened to us on the African continent, where's the account of the individual who actually experienced it? We have very little of that when it comes to not only what happened on the continent, but also what happened during the Middle Passage.
5: Deborah, you edited Zora Neale Hurston's oral history of the life of Oluwale Kosola, who was one of the last known surviving Africans transported by an American slave ship. I'm wondering if you can talk about the importance of having an account from someone like Hurston, who was a literary giant and an anthropologist.
7: She was consummate in her methodology, and she was revolutionary in protecting the integrity of her work. One of the reasons that the work was published only in 2018 was because she refused to change it. Publishers who were interested in the work said that they would publish it if she would, as he put it, write it in language rather than dialect. And if she had changed it, it would have been a work of fiction, not the document that it is today. In maintaining the dialect, what Herson knew and understood was that language was an authenticating feature of an individual or a group or a society. This is a prominent feature of expression. And so she was very meticulous in how she captured his expression, how she documented it. And so we get a real feel for the human being. You know, it's not just a story.
5: Given that so many of these stories were transcribed by white writers or abolitionists like Thomas White's, what is the significance of having the account of Oluwale Kosola from a black writer, from Herston?
7: The most important thing would be to have a transcriber who is interested in being a conduit or vessel for the person whose story you're writing down. What comes to mind are the WPA narratives, where there were workers who were sent out to collect these stories from the formerly enslaved individuals.
5: You're referring to the Works Projects Administration in the 1930s.
7: Yes, and you can tell from reading the collected narratives that the individuals were basically answering set questions and doing so with an intention not to say too much to the stranger. And many of them, if not most of them, were white individuals. Because that fear of what those who were the perceived authority, what they might do or think, or what they might do with your story, is ever present. With Thomas White, he was very careful who he talked to. So that fear of someone knowing really what you think, when they are in a position to punish you or to tell your story to someone else who can and might punish you or take revenge or somehow put you in a negative situation. That was a very real fear. And so it mattered who collected these stories and how and with what purpose. Now, if your purpose is to get your story before you die so we can put this in our archives and whatnot, then you have a function that you're performing. And it's not about portraying the humanity of the individuals that you are talking to. Herston was unique in her work. She had the wisdom to open herself up to the subjectivity of her quote-unquote subject and allow him to teach her how to get his story.
5: Mm-hmm.
7: With Herston, it's very clear that Kosola had come not only to trust her, but also to love her.
5: We don't know who listened to Thomas White's story originally and wrote it down, or whether Thomas trusted them fully. But one thing Deborah Plant can say with certainty is that each account like this that surfaces from someone who was once enslaved adds a piece to the larger puzzle.
7: For every Thomas White, there are like thousands who never told anyone their story. We don't know their story.
5: Yeah.
7: And so, just like with Kosola, Thomas White and those other individuals who have very amazingly been able to have their stories documented in one way or another, these individuals speak for so many whose names we'll never know, whose voices we'll never hear, not their own particular tonality, but in some way, it's encoded in Thomas White's narrative. he is speaking for all of those who didn't have someone to write their story down. And he's speaking for those who died in that institution. It's sort of like the mythology of the wisdom from what's called the hero's journey, right? It's like you escaped, you made it. But all of the experiences of the hero is for the collective, is for humanity as a whole. And so Thomas White's narrative is like this boon that we get from his heroic journey. And it was heroic, right? He manages to escape, to fall into the hands of people who are willing to help and do help. He works hard. He helps others. And so his story, the importance of it is, again, it's like our history is alive. And so here's a voice from another dimension, so to speak, that insinuates itself into our now moment and says, here I am. Here is what I have for us to understand about ourselves as individuals, as Americans, as human beings. We have to keep educating one another and cultivate within one another the empathy required to evolve humanity. I think a manuscript like Thomas White's helps us to do that.
5: Rachel, where does the manuscript end?
6: The manuscript ends in the middle of a voyage for Thomas. The last few pages are completely unreadable, and then everything just kind of stops. The pages end. There's no more there.
5: It seems like it's captured your imagination, it's captured your mind, it's captured your heart.
6: Yeah, I get emotional talking about it a lot of the times. Before I go on to give a presentation, I have to give myself a little pep talk where I'm like, okay, get it all out now. Even just the opening quote of the manuscript, which I'd love to share.
5: Sure.
6: At the extremity of the house, it increased my sorrow very much when I thought of the situation I was in, and caused many a tear to run down my cheek. I used to go and tell the members of my church how I was treated and the trifling comfort that was denied me, and they told me not to lose heart, as there was always a great many trials and troubles in the road to heaven. So I prayed to God to remove them from my road, and I waited in patience. But my heart grew weary, and all my faith was being shaken, when I made up my mind to leave at once. And I mean, a lot of times when talking about American culture and American history, we talk about this bootstraps mentality, freeing yourself from the situation you're in and making the best of it. And this is what Thomas's story is. I mean, he escapes from bondage and goes out and sets sail across the world.
5: What's this personal connection? Why do you think you feel so tethered to him?
6: I think the time at which this manuscript came to me is incredibly important when we've been having discussions on how to teach history, particularly concerning slave history. Thomas has a voice, and it deserves to be heard.
5: I remember one of the challenges for me of studying history was it never felt alive. It felt distant and random. And something like this, it's reaching, it's grabbing you from another moment.
6: Yes.
5: And bringing you close and saying, pay attention.
6: Yeah. When the manuscript is sitting right in front of you, it doesn't feel distant at all.
5: To read more about the discovery of the Thomas White manuscript, visit SmithsonianMag.com. We'll put a link in our show notes. On the next episode of There's More to That, we'll travel to the Swiss Alps, where climate change is threatening glaciers, towns, and even the future of winter sports. 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From PRX, our team is Ali Budner, Cleo Levin, Genevieve Sponsler, Sandra Lopez-Monsalve, and Edwin Ochoa. The executive producer of PRX Productions is Jocelyn Gonzalez. Our episode artwork is by Emily Lankowitz, fact-checking by Stephanie Abramson. I'm Ari Daniel. Thanks for listening.

0: Rachel, have you had any dreams about Thomas White, or has he come into your life in other ways besides the manuscript?
1: I'm waiting for Thomas to appear to me in a dream. No, but a fun little fact here, Thomas has his own family tree on my Ancestry account.
0: Really?
1: Yep. Ancestry has a great online archival database for things like census records and marriage certificates, et cetera, et cetera. So I've created a tree with Thomas and Ellen and then trying to track their descendants. I also have like little alerts for any time a document with the name Thomas White between 1840 and 1850 in the United States comes into the database. So yeah, Thomas is basically my family now.
2: This is Bird Note. As a flock of ducks lift off from a marsh, their wings reveal large patches of powder blue and emerald. These dabbling ducks are called blue-winged teal. They're petite birds, noticeably smaller than mallards. The male's blue-gray head has a bright white crescent at the base of the bill, and his cinnamon sides and underparts are peppered with dark dots. Females are mottled grayish-brown. Blue-winged teal are long-distance migrants, traveling from nesting areas in Canada and the U.S. to South America for the winter. They feed in shallow water, with a preference during the breeding season for snails and fly larvae. In fall and winter, they seek out plant matter, especially seeds. Blue-winged teal pair up during the winter and migrate together in spring to a nesting area, often to where the female was born. There, the female will lay about 10 eggs, which hatch after 3 weeks. Once the eggs hatch, mother and ducklings walk away from the nest area within 24 hours, never to return to their nest again. Within just weeks, the young will be flying,

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1: He called up Big Brothers Big Sisters. He got a match, a 10-year-old in Sandwich. He drove over to Ethan's house to meet him.
2: The lady came to her house, and Bob was with her.
3: He was 10 years old, and he was about 4 foot tall.
1: Terrifying. They quietly sized each other up in the living room, buffered by Ethan's Aunt Laura and a Big Brother representative.
2: I think we barely even talked to each other, honestly. Like, we just said hi.
3: Absolutely. I was so nervous.
1: It was awkward, but it went well. They arranged to meet each other again in a week, for 2 hours, alone. No one knew what to expect, least of all Bob. Bob has no kids of his own. It just never came up. So he spent those 7 days wondering,
3: oh man, what am I going to do for a whole 2 hours? I'm like, oh. So I met with Ethan and I said, well, what would you like to do? He says, well, let's go to the arcade. And I'm like, okay. So we went to the arcade and I'm looking at my watch. I'm like, oh, there's an hour down now. What do I do? It just seemed like 5 days and it was just 2 hours.
1: Ethan really needed someone to play pinball with. And Bob knew that. He'd read Ethan's file. Ethan had been adopted a year earlier by his Aunt Laura. His biological parents are out of the picture. Parental rights fully terminated. When Laura first picked Ethan up,
4: for the first week and a half, it was like every single day was the best day of his life ever. He was never allowed to have a mohawk, so we went and got a mohawk. And then we went and got a boogie board and spent the day at the beach.
1: But they couldn't boogie board forever.
4: The honeymoon period wore off.
1: Laura's a single mom with 2 daughters, 2 jobs, and amazingly, love to spare. After Ethan's rough start in life, Laura was determined to find Ethan a male role model.
4: So here's somebody who's got it together. Somebody who was specifically for him.
1: Like Laura, Bob took his role seriously. He knew that the arcade alone wasn't going to cut it. They needed something bigger. So he reached for the thing he knew best.
2: The boat was Bob's father's boat.
3: When my dad passed, it was in the yard, and honestly, I was going to junk the boat.
2: It was like in shambles, everything.
1: Bob started by sharing what he learned from his dad, fixing boats.
3: Ethan had never had a screw gun in his hand, and I would just have him, you know, with the palm sander.
2: It took ages to repair. We had to sand everything, place the floors, do the electrical, we had to paint.
1: Watching Ethan with those power tools made Bob reflect on his own dad, things he did and didn't want to pass on.
3: It hasn't been always easy. You know, I'm like, Ethan, go get this, go get that, and he'd come back with the wrong tool. And I'm like, oh, no, Ethan, go grab that. You know, it'd be very easy to be critical, and I'm just like, I try to build Ethan up instead of, you know, when he did do something wrong, you know, try to encourage him. A lot of that I didn't get. I just think that he needs to be built up, and he still does, and I think we all do.
2: The boat definitely helped me. Like, it just takes a whole lot of patience, I guess. And, like, back then, I didn't really have much of it. I was, like, always rambunctious.
3: At the end of the day, you know, would clean up. And, yeah, there was some times that, like I said, I thought I had bitten off more than I could chew with the project. But, you know, perseverance, we stayed with it, and we got it done.
2: What are you going to get, Bob?
3: I'm just going to get a regular sundae with chocolate ice cream, creamed walnuts. There hasn't been too many times where we've gotten together and not gotten ice cream.
1: Uh-huh. 5 years have gone by since they met, and Ethan's now one controversial inch taller than Bob.
3: He's happy.
1: A lot of their time together is easy, but Bob still worries about kids slipping through the cracks. And here on the Cape, those cracks can be huge.
3: I see it all the time, parents with their kids. These are great parents, and their kids just get hooked up with the wrong people. They're doing the wrong things. I've seen parents that have had to go to their kids' funerals, you know, and that's how fast it can go.
1: Bob builds Ethan up persistently, one well-timed smile or ice cream at a time.
3: I'm just waiting for the day who's like, no, Bob, you know, I'm going to go hang out with my friends. I haven't had to experience any of that rejection yet. He's always available for me.
2: Crazy. Oreo's way better.
1: For WCAI's Ways of Life, I'm Katz Laszlo in Mashpee.
5: In high school, I would hear, you know, reports on NPR from, it was Ann Cooper at the time, who was the Moscow correspondent, and just sort of lying in my room and listening to this and imagining myself in the Soviet Union.
6: Radiotopia's Julia Barton.
5: And my dad would go, why are you just lying there? Don't you have homework to do? And I'm like, I'm listening to the radio. And it's like,

0: this thing where you could be doing something but doing nothing, you know, at the same time. Your eyes are looking at something, but they're seeing internally, too. They're seeing the story.
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4: It's hard to do politically, but compared to, you know, giving women the vote or ending slavery, like, it's not, we've solved harder problems.
5: This is your host, Suki Wessling, and this is a mini babble. 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Cindy has spent a career at the EFF fighting for everyone's right to privacy and freedom of speech on the internet, and she's won. Her legal memoir, Privacy's Defender, details her role in arguing three seminal cases that set the stage for the internet we have today.
6: It's River to River from IPR News. I'm Ben Kiefer. There are a handful of lawyers in American history whose cases you and I benefit from every day without knowing their names. Cindy Cohen may be one of them. She grew up in central Iowa, moved to San Francisco, fell in with a crowd of early internet hackers, and ended up arguing, successfully, that computer code is protected speech under the First Amendment.
5: That's impressive, but it's not radical to say that as much as most of us value our privacy and freedom of speech, the open nature of the internet has come with its problems. Cindy is the first to admit that there is real harm being done, often anonymously, in the name of free speech, and this harm falls disproportionately on women and other vulnerable populations. Cindy argues that it's important to focus first on the necessity of internet privacy.
4: The reason I think privacy is important is because privacy is a way that people with less power can have a zone of protection from people who have more power. It's also the way that people organize to make change. Every public fight for social justice in the United States has needed to have a private space for it to grow. And, you know, in my lifetime, we've watched gay rights, for instance, go from something that really people had to talk about in private because it was not popular and people could, you know, literally be attacked for standing up for these things to the place where, you know, hopefully we can keep it. But the United States Supreme Court has recognized gay marriage and gay people have rights that are much closer to what they deserve than they had when this started out.
5: Cindy Cohen points out that it's been the lack of privacy that has allowed states to curtail women's right to reproductive decision making.
4: The stories are horrific, right? There's a woman in Nebraska who is serving 2 years in prison for having a conversation over Facebook messages with her daughter to help her daughter get an abortion. If that communication had happened on a more private channel rather than Facebook Messenger without encryption, she might not be in jail today. I mean, these are literally, you know, this isn't like an abstract, I wish I had a little more privacy moments. This is actually about people's security and people's ability to live their lives.
5: She also argues that depending on the government to write workable privacy protections is not always the best approach.
4: Well, I mean, I actually think that they're willing to wade in some really unfortunate ways. There are people whispering in their ears on the other side about, you know, why us not having privacy is great. And we have to explain why us having privacy and control is better than a world in which the corporations have all this control. So, you know, I don't like that sometimes that takes Congress to a standstill. And it's definitely the case for comprehensive privacy legislation that by the time it gets in front of Congress, it's been watered down so much it's not even good. You know, the last thing that was proposed federally for a comprehensive privacy protection was worse than what we have in California right now. Just because they call it privacy doesn't mean that it's privacy. But we have to keep pushing because otherwise we're just surrendering to this surveillance state.
5: As a firm defender of the First Amendment right to free speech, Cindy says that when we allow government to curtail some speech, they often go after the speech that many of us feel should be protected.
4: People who are seeking reproductive assistance need access to information, and we're seeing increasing censorship of that information by the sources that people normally go to, whether that's social media or even private websites. EFF just did a big report about censorship of reproductive information, and we found that even though the terms of a lot of these companies would, on their surface, mean that this information is available, and of course it's First Amendment protected, people were having access problems.
5: She also argues that because different communities don't share the same values, one person's free speech is another person's idea of grooming.
4: What they're trying to do is to say age appropriate for anything that might be harmful to kids. And that's a much broader term, and it includes things where I don't think everybody agrees. You know, if you talk to conservative people, they don't think having access to LGBTQ content or trans content, they think that harms kids. So I think that the thing that we're fighting now with a lot of the age gating is this idea that some stuff is harmful to kids, and that's a much broader category, and it's why EFF is so concerned and think it's a really bad idea. Because if we don't have a shared agreement about what's harmful to kids, then you're just handing a censorship tool to people.
5: Cindy Cohen also points out that not only do corporations often follow the government's lead to censor what many might see as the wrong free speech, but we can't depend on everyone to have the same definition of inappropriate images.
4: We've spent years trying to help women who have breastfeeding forums continue to have their forums when they get flagged for nudity because somebody's taking a picture and saying, like, she's not latching, how does this work, or I've got this, you know, rash or something, what does this look like, and they get flagged as pornography.
5: Cindy Cohen also argues that online abuse isn't a new thing. It's an extension of the problems that vulnerable people in our society face already.
4: We took an offline problem where women's protection and women's protection from abuse was not handled seriously by law enforcement and people in power, and we moved it over into the online world, and we're experiencing the same kind of situation in which people whose job it is to help protect us and keep us safe from abuse are rotten at it in the offline world, and they're rotten at it in the online world. Like, women have had to publish under pseudonyms for years, right, because of things like that. So I think that, you know, one of the problems is there's just not very much recourse offline or online to people being harassed. Your ability to come after an abuser and get them to stop is, the tools are not great, right? And they need to be better. Like, you need to be able to get a restraining order against someone for online behavior and have it stick. And again, the problem of restraining orders not working very well is not an online problem. It's a problem in general of the way our society is slanted against these kinds of, you know, in ways that protect this kind of abuse.
5: Cindy Cohen and the Electronic Frontier Foundation see the worst abuses happening on platforms owned by corporations and run for profit. These corporations have developed what she calls a surveillance business model, sacrificing the needs and desires of the platform's users in the pursuit of profit.
4: The other thing that we believe strongly in is having a multitude of places where you can speak and participate. So if one isn't serving you, you can go somewhere else without losing your whole community. Part of the reason why EFF is very supportive of some of the communities like Mastodon or Blue Sky or other kinds of communities that are not corporate controlled and have a surveillance business model is to let people be able to build communities that serve them rather than being, you know, stuck in these huge communities where there's a lot of abusers.
5: And to those who say we could fix the problem like they have in Australia by forcing people to register in order to take part in social media, not so fast, Cindy says. Anonymity is not the fundamental issue.
4: They have done scientific research about anonymity. And we have a gigantic example in front of us, which is Facebook, right? Which requires real names. People aren't nicer to each other this idea that anonymous speech allows people to be meaner to each other or to harass people more isn't actually borne out by the research.
5: Cindy Cohen and EFF are hopeful that they can convince governments to take online harassment seriously. Rather than curtailing people's right to free speech and privacy, get more serious about going after offenders in the real world.
4: Right now, we have people who harass with impunity. It's not actually all that hard to find most of them. I mean, the number of people who can legitimately handle being untraceable online if they're engaging in a campaign in harassment, it's very small. It's that they're not being caught. It's that nobody's trying to catch them. It's that the cops say, oh, there's a VPN, there's nothing I can do. Of course there is. When they're trying to go after drug dealers, they can go past a VPN, right? Like, so I just think it's a problem of will and enforcement and not a problem of the technology.
5: Cindy says we need to never lose sight of what we've gained from a free internet.
4: EFF does human rights work all around the world. The ability to sneak information out of a repressive government and using anonymity, VPNs, tools like Tor, it saves lives. We wouldn't know the things we know about the Taiwanese fight for freedom, Tibet. We work with a lot of Chinese democracy people. Now we've got people in Ukraine. We've got people in Gaza. We've got people, I mean, all over the world, Sudan, people all over the world who need to get information out of very scary places where there is official censorship. They need these tools and they rely on these tools. And if we decide that, you know, because cops aren't willing to investigate harassment, we're going to get rid of these tools, it's not the right move to remove anonymity from everybody because some people misuse it.
5: Cindy Cohen of the Electronic Frontier Foundation says that there is hard work ahead, but freedom is always worth fighting for.
4: You know, John Perry Barlow once told me, no one gives you your rights, you have to take them. And I think that's a lot of my framing about it. We have a lot of work to do. But I do think that in some ways we've kind of metastasized a lot of the benefits that the internet gave us, and we're sometimes only focused on the problems. And it's not like the problems aren't there, but it's also not like the benefits aren't there. And what we need is all of these tools to work for us. And they can. If we can get rid of this surveillance business model, I think we can shrink a lot of things down to a better problem. That's not hard to do. I mean, it's hard to do politically, but compared to, you know, giving women the vote or ending slavery, like it's not, we've solved harder problems.
5: Thanks to Cindy Cohen, retiring executive director of the Electronic Frontier Foundation, for sharing her perspective. Find show notes and listen to the full interview at babbley.com. The song Silence is by Unwoman at unwoman.com. 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
3: Sports are a big business, and most teams are owned by billionaires or investment groups that want to squeeze as much profit out of fans as possible. Ticket prices alone have skyrocketed in recent years, but the price gouging doesn't end there. When you're at the game to watch your favorite team, you're a captive customer. Teams know they can charge you an arm and a leg on concessions. When you add everything up, it costs the average family of four a fortune to attend a single game. But here's the kicker. You've already paid most of these billionaire team owners with your tax dollars. In the last few decades, professional sports teams have raked in over $30 billion in public funds to help build major league arenas. Sports teams and their billionaire owners have taken advantage of all sorts of sweetheart land deals, property tax breaks, and other public funding. It's bad enough that we're subsidizing extremely profitable sports teams with our tax dollars, but we're letting them charge us $17 for a beer and $11 for a damn hot dog? There's a way to tackle this. States and cities should pass what are known as street pricing laws for any stadium or venue that receives public funding from taxpayers. This would require that stadium food and drink be sold at prices comparable to nearby bars or restaurants outside the stadiums. Street pricing is already being used effectively at some airports across the country. Look, sports teams that are getting big taxpayer subsidies for their stadiums shouldn't be allowed to just rip off the public, not at the concession stand, and not at the box office either.
5: Karma's been gone almost 17 years.
6: My son is coming home.
5: It's been really hard. I would have my moments of just crying, you know, hoping he's okay. He would often call me, Mom, can you sing me something over the phone? And I was like, you want me to sing something? Yeah, can you just sing a verse of something over the phone?
6: My son is coming home.
5: This song, it's about 7 years old. I was driving on the freeway. There was a prisoner bus in front of me. You know, they had a bars on the window and that kind of thing. And I'm looking at the truck thinking, that's the way my son left on one of those buses. I'm starting to cry. And then I'm just thinking, my son is coming home. Before I know it, I'm singing.

0: I had never sang that song anywhere. And that was just the song I felt I needed to sing. Just one African-American family in my church, and that's us. And so I didn't know if me singing that song, would it be able to go across and touch somebody in the right way, if they would understand what I was saying, you know, because I'm coming from African-American culture, and I know a lot of our young men are incarcerated.
1: My daughter.

One of the ladies at my church, she came up to me after church. She said, "Eleanor, I really, really enjoyed that song. It really blessed me because, you know, I'm praying for my daughter now." At that time, her daughter was just running wild out in the streets. And she hugged me, you know, because we both, like I said, it was my son and her daughter. It's just a different feeling for a mother when your son or daughter is in trouble. We both can share and feel the same thing, the same burden for our children. It's time to celebrate. When I sing, I'm releasing feelings on the inside. It's almost like a person writing poetry. I think music is supposed to build you up and make you feel good. When I sing that song, I would want a mother, a father, a grandmother, or a grandfather to know, okay, I'm going to make it through this with this child or this grandchild that you're praying for. It's going to work out. Next year, he'll be 42 when he gets out. September of 2015, he'll be coming home.

0: That was Eleanor Warren. This piece was produced by Whitney Henry Lester
1: and Lowell Wise
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2: This is Bird Note. Scientists have long suspected that birds play a role in introducing fish species into new bodies of water. But there wasn't hard evidence to support that hypothesis until recently. Coscoroba swans live in the southern hemisphere, breeding at the bottommost parts of South America and then migrating north to Uruguay and Brazil. That's where a Brazilian scientist saw something unexpected. He was looking at the poop of a wild Coscoroba swan, seeking signs of invertebrate and plant life, when something else caught his eye. The egg of a killifish. Intrigued, he designed an experiment. A research team fed captive Coscoroba swans a grain mix laden with fish eggs. Then they waited. After being digested and exiting the swan in the bird's feces, a small fraction of those fish eggs were still viable. Water birds, boldly going wherever their flyways take them, and contributing to the dispersal of other species in the process. To learn more about birds and the marvelous things they do in our world, visit us online at birdnote.org. For BirdNote, I'm Michael Stein. Today's show is brought to you by the Bobolink Foundation.

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The song was first recorded by a banjo player named Frank Jenkins, who was born in the late 1800s. And before Washburn ever recorded the song herself, she remembers listening to Frank Jenkins sing it.

0: And you could hear the little pops and squeaks of the old-timey recording device.
1: I've gone through Rocky Mountain, more than many a brave old self.
0: It's the story of a cowboy who is disenchanted with his own journey west and wishes he could be back home and regrets his decision.
2: The song ends with this emotional vow that the cowboy will never forget his dear old home and his mother's smile. It exists in this quintessentially American landscape. The lyrics mention the Rocky Mountains and talk about roaming cattle on this bleak plain. But where the original Frank Jenkins version stops, Washburn's version takes a turn. Because she and her musical collaborator, Wu Fei, combine it with a second cowboy song. That one is called Avarguli. Here's Fei.
3: Avarguli, first of all, is a song from the Uyghur people who live in far west of northwestern China. And it's about a young man, you know, searching for his love, whose name is Avarguli, this girl, beautiful girl. He's traveling on horseback throughout Gobi Desert, calling out Avarguli, calling out this beautiful girl's name.
2: Two cowboy songs, each about a young man traveling alone through the desert, searching for something he's not sure he'll find.
3: It's almost like the Gobi Desert cowboy, that version versus the Western American cowboy. They search different things. However, the journey may have something in common as well. And this kind of approach, you know, is like so open and so the romance of the song, but not knowing really if he'll get to really find her, but he's still traveling 1,000 miles in the desert to do it.
2: Because of the obvious parallels, Washburn and Fei combined their two cowboy songs into a single version called The Roving Cowboy, Avarguli.

0: This mashup is featured on the album titled, fittingly, Wu Fei and Abigail Washburn. It's published by Smithsonian Folkways Recordings, the institution's record label. The goal of the label is to support cultural diversity and increase understanding among people. And it's easy to see why they wanted to publish this album, which takes Chinese folk songs and American folk songs and looks for the common space between them.
1: And so Roving Cowboy and Avarguli is a really good basic example of the way that we enjoy the folk music that we learn from each other. And even more, we enjoy finding ways that they can exist simultaneously and create some kind of beautiful offering that has never existed before.
0: So this time on Side Door, the ballad of Abigail Washburn and Wu Fei, two musicians steeped in the sounds of Appalachia and rural China, and how they combine to create their own folk sound, something distinct and timeless.

0: It is recording. Okay, now I'm gonna... Now I'm moving the bridge now to do fine-tuning.
1: Wu Fei grew up in Beijing and began her musical training before she really had any say in the matter. One night when Fei was just 2 years old, two music teachers came to her house to join her family at dinner.
0: And then they tested my bones, touched my fingers, and then to see if this area, you know, where the openness.
2: Yeah, between your thumb and your forefinger.
0: Yeah, to see if they're wide enough. They're not wide enough. If, you know, physically, then I'm not qualified to play an instrument. Wow. So they tested it, and then they thought it was good quality. And then they tested my pitches and tested my rhythms. And then they said, yeah, she's got something, and then we could move on to the next step.
1: Unlike in the U.S., where kids might screech on the recorder or groan along on the cello as part of a middle school music class, Fei had to be chosen to play her instrument, a 2,500-year-old Chinese harp called the guzheng. At the time, music teachers in Beijing were so reliant on their reputation, they only wanted to take on students with professional-grade potential. Luckily for Fei, she was one of those students. But she says she didn't always feel so lucky.
0: You know, I hated it really as a child because I could hear my neighbors playing basketball and playing soccer outside, and I was like locked in. Like they really locked me in the house because they both were working parents. It was a lot of struggle. You know, as a 5 year old, my minimum practice hours was 2 hours a day, like solid, 7 days a week for 10 solid years. Like the only time I didn't practice because I got sick. That's the only time I was allowed to not practice. So, yeah, it was a really difficult childhood.
1: But her years of practice ultimately paid off. When Fei was 15, she was one of just 13 kids in all of China to be accepted into a program at the China Conservatory of Music. Then, 6 years later, in 2000, she enrolled in university in Texas, where she earned a very different musical education.
0: The first town I landed, I was like, wow, it's so flat. Wow, the clouds are so low. It was so humid. My hair is so thick. So it was really a really kind of fun. And then when I started school, the first thing that blew my mind was to see West African Ghanaian drumming and dance ensemble. And that was actually the first mind-blowing experience in America.
1: From there, Fei experienced music from India, electronic music, and jazz. After graduating, she traveled around the U.S. playing her guzheng in California and New York with a lot of different musicians she'd never meet in China.
0: And then in Colorado, that's where I met Abby.
1: Meanwhile, Abigail had not been training intensely from the time that she was a young child. She grew up in suburban Chicago, but went to college in Colorado, where she picked up the banjo. But what she was really interested in learning was Chinese.
3: Right. I was in college when I started studying Chinese after my freshman year, and I was so impacted by how different Chinese culture was and how it made my mind work in new ways.
1: Washburn said she originally planned to become a lawyer and thought her Chinese language skills would help her career. But before she went very far down that road, she went on a road trip to Appalachia. Of course, she brought her banjo. And quick aside, in case you're fuzzy on Appalachia, it's the slice of the U.S. that rides the ridge of the Appalachian Mountains. It includes West Virginia and parts of 12 other states, from New York all the way south to Georgia. What about that part of the United States speaks to you?
3: That was inspired by having friends in college who were in love with bluegrass music, and I would follow them around to their gigs, and one night at a party, someone put on a record of Doc Watson. I'll tell you what it was. I think in that very moment, I heard Doc Watson singing and playing Shady Grove on the banjo with that trance-like roll of the banjo going and this high, lonesome, bluesy sound.
4: I wish I had a big, fine horse in the corn to feed him on, and Shady Grove to stay at home and feed him while I'm gone. Shady Grove, my...
3: With so much heart and soul, I realized that even though Chinese culture is thousands and thousands, it's an ancient, ancient civilization, and our modern notion of America is not. Our culture is still filled with the ancient tones of culture from around the world. And you can hear that so clearly through the banjo from West Africa and the singing of Doc Watson that traveled here from Scotch-Irish and Celtic traditions. It's ancient, it's beautiful, it's profound, and it felt like it was worthy of sharing with my Chinese friends as something truly American and truly ancient.
4: Shady Grove, my little love, Shady Grove, I say, Shady Grove, my little love, I'm bound to go away.
1: Washburn realized how America's musical traditions were brought here from older cultures and combined to create new art forms. Here's how she remembers that road trip in her TED Talk.
5: I traveled down through Appalachia, and I learned a bunch of old American songs, and I ended up in Kentucky at the International Bluegrass Music Association Convention. And I was sitting in a hallway one night, and a couple girls came up to me, and they said, "Hey, do you want to jam?" And I was like, "Sure." So I like picked up my banjo, and I nervously played like four songs that I actually knew with them. And a record executive walked up to me and invited me to Nashville, Tennessee to make a record.
1: I don't care who you are. If you are offered a record deal out of the blue, you take it. It changed Washburn's life. She joined bands and toured the country, even played some Chinese songs on banjo. In 2005, a mutual friend introduced Washburn and Faye. Soon after, Washburn had a show near Faye's home in Colorado. And that day, they jammed a bit.
0: And then she started singing folk songs from Sichuan province. I was like, she knows the songs that I grew up singing. Brought me instantly back to my childhood. And I thought, oh, that's so great, because that's the song that I don't even have to learn. I was just like, it's in my heart, it's my blood. We started just playing very naturally, and it was wonderful. It was kind of magical.
3: 刘大哥讲啊话 Faye is so fun for me to play music with, and I think in general, just to have as a friend. We spend a lot of our time together laughing.
1: This song from their album is called Who Says Women Aren't As Good As Men? Where did that song come from?
3: That is all Faye. I will tell you what. One of the times we were together trying to think of different songs to share with each other, she was saying, "Oh my gosh, I remember this time back in school in China when this girl stood up in class and sang this song, and it was so badass, and it was called Who Says Women Aren't As Good As Men, and it's from an old Hunan opera from the Mulan story about the woman warrior." In this particular scene, she's with her other warriors, and they believe she's a man at this point, and she's one of the greatest warriors, and they have so much respect for him. And they're just all kind of complaining about women and how they really, you know, they don't offer much in the world. And
0: right, they can't do this, can't do that.
3: Right. And she just says, let me tell you about women, you know. And so she starts going on this song that's really about women are badass.
1: So my favorite part of the lyrics from this song translate to, "Brother Lou, be reasonable. Who says women aren't incredible? While men fight for the country, unstoppable, women weave at home, irreplaceable." And a bit later they sing, "If you don't believe it, please look no elsewhere. Our shoes and socks, our clothes and cloths are all works of theirs." For all the Disney buffs out there, if you don't remember this song, I used this opportunity to refamiliarize myself with the 1998 animated version of Mulan. And the closest echo of this song comes in a tune called A Girl Worth Fighting For. All of Mulan's male army friends are singing about what kind of girl they want. A good cook, pretty eyes, that type of thing. And Mulan says,
6: How about a girl who's got a brain, who always speaks her mind?
1: My manly ways. Apparently, Disney did not get the memo that women are incredible. Anyway, the song, Who Says Women Aren't As Good As Men, stems from Faye's deep knowledge of China's regional folk music.
0: Oh, definitely. Since I was a kid, I was always a fan of traditional Chinese operas. And then when I got into the conservatory, one of our requirements was to know at least 300 folk songs from studying one semester, and then we must memorize them. So they've been in my head forever.
1: Faye's foundation of memorized folk songs offers tons of material for potential collaboration between her and Washburn. Because Faye says they aren't just thinking musically. They try to blend Chinese and Appalachian folk songs by story.
0: Instead of thinking about like matching American folk song in a structure or key or plucking style, we actually thought about how people lived from different cultures. And, you know, because the emotions are really the same. When you search for love or sadness versus, okay, I have a song in G. Do you have another song in G? Like, usually it doesn't work very well.
1: Abigail Washburn and Wu Fei are a bit of an odd couple. Fei paid her dues. She's classically trained from infancy, while Washburn picked up the banjo in college. And with a bit of pluck, she promptly scored a record deal. In April 2020, they released their self-titled album, Wu Fei and Abigail Washburn, with Smithsonian Folkways Recordings, the institution's record label. Both sing in Chinese and English on the album. And I want to pick up the episode by playing one of my favorites from the album, Banjo Guzheng Pickin' Girls. Most people know the banjo, but the guzheng is Fei's 21-stringed ancient Chinese instrument. So I want to talk about this song, Banjo Guzheng Pickin' Girls, because it is a traditional Appalachian folk song, but your treatment of it is anything but traditional.
7: Going around this world, baby mine. Going around this world, baby mine.
1: So your version starts pretty traditionally with Abigail singing in English.
7: Going around this world, baby mine.
1: And then you hear the banjo come in after about 20 seconds.

0: China, baby, my. And then you announce that you're off to China, and you get Faye's Guzheng. And the sound of the banjo and the Guzheng really blend melodically. Like, after hearing this version, I want no other versions of this song. When did you first realize that these two instruments play so nicely together?
1: As soon as we met.
2: Yeah, I think, now Faye and I both had gotten to collaborate with so many musicians before we met each other. So I think we were already programmed to know that this was very likely going to work.
1: Yeah, oh yeah, absolutely. Plucked strings are already very resonant on their own, and I just think it can't go wrong, I mean, to begin with. And then you put them together, it just covers a lot of sounds, like a string band on its own.
0: A guitar has 6 strings. A fiddle and a bass both have 4. But with 26 strings between them, Faye and Washburn alone are kind of a 2-man string band. So while we're on the subject of the Guzheng, I mean, this is an audio program, so I'm going to give you, Faye, the challenge of explaining to our listeners who may not be familiar with the Guzheng, which I think is probably most, because before this interview I had no idea what it was. Can you give us just a quick introduction and sort of paint a mental picture of your instrument?
1: Sure. The Guzheng has about 2,500 years of history, and it's quite long. It looks like a flat harp and sits on 2 stands. And so sometimes you can just sit on a regular keyboard stand. And it's about 5 feet 5 in total length, and has 21 strings. And then each string underneath, there's a bridge that supports the strings.
0: If you can imagine an upright bass, the bridge is the piece of wood that pushes the strings away from the instrument's body. The Guzheng has 21 mini bridges that sit in different places and help control the string's tension, and therefore the sound that each string makes.
1: So I will go give you a short demonstration from the low one all the way to the high.
0: Quite a range.
1: Oh, I'm going to tune that. Sometimes the thin high strings can break. I my whole life I've been playing since I was a kid. I've been stabbed.
0: I have too. Actually, I played the cello up through college, and tuning, I've had a string break across my face, and it just, like, you get that whip on the cheek, and then at the end there's the puncture from the whiplash. Oh, man.
1: It can be very dangerous.
0: And while she plays the Guzheng, Faye wears finger picks.
1: I wear 7 finger picks. 4 on my right hand and 3 on my left hand. Like, basically whatever you can do on a harp, you can do on the Guzheng. A lot of very fast or tremolo or finger roll. Or playing like low.
0: So the Guzheng's 21 strings combined with the banjo's 5 strings to create a new type of folk music. But Washburn points out that that's what American folk musicians have been doing for centuries.
2: There's so much about our folk music that comes from our immigrant cultures that it can be quite hard to trace it back, because one sort of myth of America is that we're new, that we're invented, and it's just simply not true. We're based on immigrant cultures from around the world that we've inherited culture from, and although we've come together in a really new way, including our native people. So there's a lot there that's imbuing our identity with very old folk music.
0: Faye and Washburn say that the folk music they lean on comes from centuries of human hopes, fears, and desires to live a peaceful and productive life.
2: And our basic drives on earth are to stay alive, which means we need food and shelter and love. These basic drives are the things that we need to come back to. And I'm so glad that Faye and I can make an offering that's so deeply connected to the heart of our commonalities, because music, although I so want to protect the uniqueness of our each of cultural heritage, I also want to see how clearly these resonances and these tones come from a common place of human longing.
0: And it's these same resonances that continue to vibrate from our past all around the world. Fay and Washburn blend this cultural inheritance in a new way musically, but the stories they tell will continue to speak to us well into the future.

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1: So I did a lot of research and then found out, oh my goodness, I have been lied to about the origin of the song.
2: Sporting events bring us together, but nowadays a trip to the big game is out of reach for many Americans. I'm Robert Reich, and this is a short take from Inequality Media and KALW. Sports are a big business, and most teams are owned by billionaires or investment groups that want to squeeze as much profit out of fans as possible. Ticket prices alone have skyrocketed in recent years, but the price gouging doesn't end there. When you're at the game to watch your favorite team, you're a captive customer. Teams know they can charge you an arm and a leg on concessions. When you add everything up, it costs the average family of four a fortune to attend a single game. But here's the kicker. You've already paid most of these billionaire team owners with your tax dollars. In the last few decades, professional sports teams have raked in over $30 billion in public funds to help build major league arenas. Sports teams and their billionaire owners have taken advantage of all sorts of sweetheart land deals, property tax breaks, and other public funding. It's bad enough that we're subsidizing extremely profitable sports teams with our tax dollars, but we're letting them charge us $17 for a beer and $11 for a damn hot dog? There's a way to tackle this. States and cities should pass what are known as street pricing laws for any stadium or venue that receives public funding from taxpayers. This would require that stadium food and drink be sold at prices comparable to nearby bars or restaurants outside the stadiums. Street pricing is already being used effectively at some airports across the country. Look, sports teams that are getting big taxpayer subsidies for their stadiums shouldn't be allowed to just rip off the public, not at the concession stand, and not at the box office either.
3: A huge statue has bitten the dust in Kolkata, and almost no one is shedding any tears. Sports Today describes it.
4: It has stood tall in front of the iconic Salt Lake Stadium in Kolkata for several years. In front of the VIP gate is the sculpture of a headless torso with two balls on its feet and the Biswa Bangla ball on the top of the waist.
3: It is hard to describe. Two muscled, veiny legs in white soccer shorts, and on top of the shorts, instead of a torso, a big ball like a globe. The Bengali letter Bo standing in for Bisho Bangla, or Bengal and the world. And when a new government came to power in the state recently, ousting the old one, which had been here for 15 years, that statue was one of the first things to go. This is Sandeep Roy in Kolkata. The former chief minister of West Bengal, Mamata Banerjee, lamented, "I feel very bad." That's natural. The statue was apparently her brainchild. She had designed the logo on it. She said sports fans loved to take selfies with it. But few sympathized. Her government had removed a long-standing public art project as well, overnight. Poroma, a sculpture showing a tribal woman inspired by folk art. It was by renowned artist Shanu Lahiri, who had died the year before. It had become such a landmark since it was installed in 1987. The area had become known as Poroma Island. But it had to make way for one of the Bisho Bangla globes. Now one might say, what goes around, comes around. At that time, the artist Chitrabhanu Mojumdar had told the Times of India, "In the US, minimalist sculptor Richard Serra's works have often courted controversy and led to public debate. Why can't that happen here?" He was probably referring to the Tilted Ark affair. In 1981, Serra installed a 15-ton rusting steel slab that cut across Federal Plaza in Lower Manhattan. He didn't think public art had to necessarily beautify public space. He wanted to disrupt it instead. Many New Yorkers didn't agree. New York Times art critic Grace Gluck called it an awkward, bullying piece that may conceivably be the ugliest outdoor art in the city. Employees of the government offices around the plaza collected signatures demanding its removal. It led to a hearing and heated debates, as recounted in the documentary Tilted Arc. Some government officials panned it.
5: Abstract art is fine and dandy, but when the public puts its money up for it, I think it ought to have some say in the matter.
3: The jury voted to remove the sculpture. Sarah sued, citing his right to free speech, but to no avail. The sculpture belonged to the government, not him.
6: Obviously, I hope the ark is removed and auctioned off if possible. There is no shame in admitting a $175,000 mistake.
3: One night, it was cut up and hauled away to a scrap metal yard. Sarah protested, but to no avail.
7: I can't live in a country that commissions my art, invites me to the White House, shakes my hand, and tears my work down.
3: And Sarah warned against valuing art via referendum.
7: You know, if you had a referendum between a slot machine and Beethoven, there'd be no Beethoven.
3: It all raises an interesting question about public art, whether in Kolkata or New York. What is the real purpose of public art? In India, most of the time, it's either about beautification or it's just a monument to patriotism. In fact, public art in India these days tends to believe bigger is always better. India has the world's tallest, second tallest, and third tallest sitting statues. Public art in general is not something born out of public discussion, input, and demand. The former government had promised to make Kolkata into London, and as part of that project, it had installed mini Big Ben clock towers all over the city. And as a gift for soccer lovers, a statue of football great Messi when he visited the city. Now the Messi statue is gone as well, as part of the public art change sweeping the city. When the minister says the football statue was ugly, few disagreed. However, when a minister says it will be replaced by something more aesthetically pleasing, many are wary, as they brace themselves for more giant statues, just playing a different political ball game.

there's a big difference between hearing and listening. I mean, the ears and skin are picking up the sound waves that are coming to us, passing through us, for example. And it's in the brain where in mind.

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1: It's February 2025, a month after the Eaton Fire burned through Altadena, and Jamie Rosier is standing in the wreckage of a burnt home, calling out for a lost cat. As the fire raced towards town, the owner couldn't get her cat out from under the bed in time. She had to leave.
2: I'm trying right now to see if I can even identify, you know, what might look like a bed. Because that's where she said he was when she evacuated. And she said it would be a miracle if he survived. And she's been convinced that he's dead. I'm not going to let her think that at this point. I don't want her to give up.
1: Choppers fly overhead. Nearly every structure is utterly flattened. All that's left standing in most of the houses are the brick chimneys.
2: If he ran out, he could be anywhere.
3: Yeah.
2: But if he stayed there, his body might be right there. I don't know. But I still call out and talk to them and, you know, make kitty sounds and kissy sounds and all the things. I'll shake treat bags sometimes and I'll pour the kibble.
1: Jamie has worked with animals her whole life. She has her own business as a dog trainer and behavior consultant. She's also worked in animal disaster relief all over the U.S. Her first was Hurricane Katrina in 2005, where she helped rescue animals in the disaster zone.
3: I did not know at that time that there was that realm at all. I had no idea. But, you know, because of my love for animals and my work with animals, my whole career, I was just called to go.
1: 4 years later, Jamie helped animals evacuate from the L.A. station fires. Then she worked on the 2023 fires in Maui, where she and her husband later moved.
3: And then I was actually working on Hurricane Helene remotely when this disaster hit. So I went straight from Hurricane Helene to the Eden fire disaster.
1: This is the fifth disaster she's worked on, and it's the most personal. Jamie grew up in Altadena.
4: Hallie, folks here are entering 24 hours of hell in Altadena. We have the smoke behind me. We have smoke on the other side. We are essentially encircled and enshrouded by this Eaton fire, which was 400 acres, now nearly 10,000 acres. That gives you a glimpse at how quickly it's moved. We were just about a half.
3: My phone started ringing off the hook like crazy, and it hasn't stopped, and we're a month in.
4: It is utter heartbreak in every direction you look. Fire crews having to give up the firefight because they don't have any water, and that is why.
3: Because I was so far away and feeling so helpless, knowing my community was burning up and being deeply affected, I started gathering resources for my loved ones and neighbors and everyone, and also for their animals, because I've got hundreds of clients up in Altadena, pet-based clients, over the past almost 30 years. And I started seeing missing people posts, missing pets, all of that, and I started logging all that data as well and trying to play matchmaker. I was working almost around the clock, tirelessly answering calls, texts, Facebook messages, Instagram messages, whatever. Like, it was just nonstop. Because I have worked on 4 other disasters, I know where this typically goes, and, you know, we've got to get resources to people as quick as we can so that they can make it through.
1: Soon, Jamie realized she had to be on the ground in Altadena. After she landed in L.A., the first thing she did was head to the burn zone.
3: Seeing all the properties that I used to live in that were burned down, the house that where I, like, first lived with my husband, for example. Like, I stood in that driveway and just crying, you know? Like, I just melted down because I have so many great memories there.
1: Jamie spent most of her adult life, over 20 years, living and working in Altadena.
3: My parents were divorced, and my mom was in Pasadena, and my dad was in Altadena. And I always gravitated towards Altadena because of the big trees and the nature, being up against the mountains there. I mean, I was, you know, roller skating and riding my bike up Christmas Tree Lane and cruising all over town. I grew up with a mixed family at my mom's house.

0: brother there, and then growing up at my dad's, I had four foster brothers. Two were white, two were black. But having my foster brothers, you know, in that community, and was so much more comfortable, because it was such a diverse place. You know, we'd go to other cities and heads would turn and people would look at us funny, but Altadena was very different.
1: It's also where her love of animals began. In college, Jamie started helping trap stray cats, the beginning of her nearly 30-year career with animals. Everything from working as a vet tech to teaching dogs to swim.
0: I grew up with lots of animals. Mom's house, we had 17 cats. So I'm a crazy cat lady. We had reptiles, you know, I had rabbits, dogs at my dad's house. You know, I'd rescue birds. I mean, it's been a lifelong journey. I don't remember life without having an animal, really. Then when I went off to college, I got into a cat rescue, and that turned into collecting 13 cats.
1: The animal rescue work is all volunteer, but people always step up to help make it possible.
0: For every disaster, I've always been, like, you know, basically sponsored. Like, I've said to someone, hey, I really want to go. You know, I'm thinking about this, and somebody says, hey, I'll get you the flyer miles. It's been amazing. Every single disaster that I've done has been that way.
1: A month after the fire, Jamie was on the ground in Altadena in her rented minivan. It's filled to the brim with supplies, bags of cat food, jugs of water, bowls, crates, and flashlights.
2: Your car is so decked out. I'm impressed. For being a rental. I know, but you've got everything you need in here.
0: I've never driven a little minivan. I guess this is the soccer mom life that
2: it's
0: I never
2: working,
0: knew about.
2: Like,
0: no, I mean, it does.
2: You have everything.
0: It's loaded up. Like, yeah, I'm ready for it.
1: As prepared as she is for the rescue work, her hometown looks completely different. And sometimes she loses her way.
0: You know, like, I mean, I know this town like the back of my hand. Like, I can just drive to the people's houses. I don't know the streets necessarily or the number. Or at least I didn't need it before, and now, because it's hard to recognize, like, I just had to map this, which is, like, wild to think that's the case, you know?
1: Jamie drives through the burn zone most afternoons, setting out food and water and looking for pets. She's helped coordinate more than 80 volunteers. Some of them connect missing pets and owners online. Others put out food, monitor cameras for pet sightings, and set up traps. She pours food and water into bowls and places them on a brick patio that used to be the entrance to a house.
0: You know, if you're in survival, right, you're going to search for sustenance. And if they can find it in the beginning stages like this, then we can keep them alive. And if they can't, then sadly they perish.
1: Being right up against the San Gabriel Mountains, Altadena is known for its wildlife. But after the fire, it was a different scene.
0: I wish I could say that I've seen a lot of animals, but the truth is I've actually only seen one deer doing my route. And it's really surreal, you know, like, I mean, I'm used to seeing, like, the squirrels bopping around on the street and the birds flying and, you know, dogs barking, and I'm used to seeing and hearing all that stuff. And, you know, it's disappointing in a way. It's heartbreaking, you know. But I know that, what I'm doing is super important and can save lives. And I just have to keep that in mind, that it's not about, like, seeing them right now. It's just making sure that there's food and water so that if they are hiding somewhere, you know, 'cause they're still going through trauma, that they can live, they can sustain themselves. You know, there's sort of this, like, I want to say, like, sexy part of rescue that, like, oh, I got this fire cat and I trapped him and look at me.
1: That part of rescue wasn't happening much in these early stages, but Jamie reminds herself that's okay.
0: Keeping them alive by feeding them is really, truly, like, the most important thing that we can do in the beginning stages of a disaster.
1: By late February, now 6 weeks after the fire, Jamie defines success in the little things. Things only an animal rescuer would notice.
0: This property that we're approaching belongs to a dear friend of mine I've known for probably 25 years, and she has not been back. She had two cats that she couldn't get them into carriers as she was trying to evacuate, and she was running from the flames herself. So she thinks that they're dead, and I'm again trying to get her to keep the hope alive. And so I just keep coming every day to feed, you know, add food and water.
1: We walk up to the bowls, and Jamie notices some of the food has been touched.
0: Yeah, so this is actually really exciting discovery, I have to say. Now, I don't know who's eating here, but half of the food bowl is gone, and all of the water bowl is gone. So that's very encouraging to see that kind of activity.
1: Wildlife, like raccoons and coyotes, could also be eating here. That's why the next step is setting up a wildlife camera.
0: Probably in the next day or two, I'll have one of the crew like put a camera out to see what we got going on. And if we have a sighting of either of her cats, we'll actually try to trap them and get the cat back to her mama or their mama.
1: Back in the van, Jamie pulls up a spreadsheet on her phone. This spreadsheet is essential to the disaster effort. It's her way of making sure no animal is left behind.
0: You know, I just have their name. Oh yeah, it is monkey.
2: Oh, you're right. And it has they look like.
0: It has what their description and special markings. She's a short-haired dilute tortie, and he's a short-haired brown tabby. And then I also have the status of the pet. So far, we have not found either of them.
1: By early March, after weeks of boots on the ground work, it's time for Jamie to return to her life in Hawaii. She'll keep working on the online side, and other animal rescuers will carry on the work in Altadena. Jamie and her husband plan to be on Maui for at least another 4 years.
0: After that, I don't quite know. Part of me dreamt about coming back to Altadena, and that's the part that's hard for me, but I don't know what it's going to be like or what's going to happen. It's going to be totally different, and a lot of people have moved away already. They're scattered all over multiple states. Our community's been shattered, you know, so people are sticking together and trying to help each other. That's the beautiful part. Being here, I'm seeing that, and I'm also seeing the terror, the heartache, and the concerns of, you know, of everyone, of all my loved ones. So it's hard.
1: In April, I called Jamie to check in.
3: I'm kind of constantly involved in the fire stuff and the search, you know, the disaster relief aspect. So I'm trying to do as much as I can. I feel like it's a gift and it's a privilege and it's an honor. And, you know, I take it very seriously.
1: She's still coordinating on the ground operations. The volunteer team has found over 260 cats in the Eaton Fire burn zone. They've reunited over 60 pets with their families. And separately, the Pasadena Humane Society has reunited another 25 cats.
3: Yeah, reunifications are still happening, absolutely. And the best thing about those is that they help keep the hope alive for everybody. We're 3 months in. And I know for people who've lost everything, it's a lifetime already, right? Mm-hmm. It feels like that every day.
1: Months after a disaster, while the news cycle moves on, Jamie's work doesn't stop.
0: It's worth it. I love it. I'm passionate about it. So to me, I can't help but want to do it every breathing moment, you know?
3: Like, it's just like when something happens and you go because you get that calling, you know? And that's what it is for me. It's a calling. Like, I could fight it if I want to. But what is that going to do me, you know?
1: Jamie will keep helping Altadena for 6 months, a year, or more, however long it takes.
3: It's what I'm called to do.
1: For Annenberg Media, I'm Alyssa Martinet.
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5: This is Bird Note. When waterfowl are in decline, hunters are some of the first people to sound the alarm and fund the recovery. Jared Hinson is a project manager with Ducks Unlimited, a nonprofit hunting and conservation group.
6: The North American model of conservation puts the bulk of the responsibility to fund conservation on hunters, because hunters in general are the consumptive users of those habitats, and they're just more willing to give money to that cause.
5: That money not only comes from hunting license sales, but also taxes on gear.
6: So guns, ammo, binoculars, all those sporting goods that you would use for hunting, a portion of that tax goes to the states, and they can then allocate that into conservation funding.
5: Financial support is just one way that hunters contribute to habitat management.
6: Waterfowl biologists and scientists have been leveraging hunters for data for almost 100 years now. The big thing now is avian influenza. Hunters are some of the first to see the impacts of that in the field, especially since the main vector for it is waterfowl. And so hunters really play a big role in disease monitoring.
5: Learn more about how hunters support wildlife conservation in Season 8 of Bring Birds Back, available in your favorite podcast app and on our website, birdnote.org. I'm Jazzy Johnson.
7: Ciro Baptista grew up in Brazil. He can play a mean samba. He's really made a name for himself, though, by playing with musicians from other styles. Jazz pianist Herbie Hancock, lyric soprano Kathleen Battle, cellist Yo-Yo Ma. Ciro Baptista invited producer David Shulman to visit his house in New Jersey. He picked him up at the bus station, and they went out back to Ciro's workshop, a garage crammed with all kinds of percussion.
8: You can go crazy here. I don't know if you know this big shop. It's called Cabela's. It's this enormous place, the size of the Home Depot. And you go inside there, and it's full of hunting equipment. It's kind of scary now, because they have these stuffed animals and this bunch of guns. But then we discovered these sounds there, you know, like these bird calls, animal calls, and we start to collect them. It's like a little bit weird, but it's like this, you know.

It's funny, no? That's a squirrel. And I think it's so beautiful. No? And then this is like my favorite that I start to learn now. It's like a duck calls. No? They can go to $300. I'm not that crazy yet. When I was a kid, my mother used to say, okay, Ciro, now you go to bed. And I don't want to sleep. I have this little radio, transistor radio with little batteries. And it was amazing because they play like Choro's music. Music from the 30s in Brazil. Music that wasn't for my time. But late in my life, when I play with Yo-Yo Ma, I need to play this Choro's music. And this all came back to me like a spirit.

Yo-Yo Ma is amazing. When you leave the theater, you see, this guy is Superman. No, I'm never going to be like that guy. This guy is amazing. What inspiration. Sounds so clean. I think my position is different. Percussion is something that you need to emulate the sounds of the environment. Brazil have the rainforest. I play just like a bunch of seed pods. But man, then I moved to New York City, and I live in New York City for 26 years now. You know, my big source of instruments is Home Depot. Believe or not, Home Depot is a paradise for me. You see, here I have like pieces of refrigerator, no? Buckets from Home Depot, things that I collect in the school. Sounds that we have in this other kind of environment that starts like this.

When I played with Kathleen Barrow, I didn't really knew much about opera. I didn't know who she was. I got to the studio with the PVC pipes and a bunch of metal things. And then suddenly I saw everybody so scared. Oh, my goodness, Kathleen Barrow is coming. Please. And then I start to get scared, too. Oh, the limo's here. She's here. Be careful, everybody. Dude. And then she came. And she came straight to me. And I said, oh, my goodness, she's going to hate me. And now we look each other in the eyes and we talk for like 2 hours nonstop. She starts to play my instruments. She helped me to assemble the instruments. I said, wow, this was incredible. Then we start the recording, turn the lights down, and have this song that had this long introduction. And the introduction never ends, you know. And I was playing, I remember this instrument. I play like this. It's a bunch of keys together, but they have this beautiful sound. And then I play that with bells. And then I got tired of this. This introduction never ends, you know. Then I said, you know, I'm going to do something more radical here. Then I grabbed this vacuum cleaner hose. And then I saw she was next to me in the microphone and start to sing. And I couldn't hold myself. And I start to do... while she start to sing. But you believe that the note I gave in this vacuum cleaner hose was the same that she sang. That was totally really lucky. God helped me so bad. And after that, I was a genius. I could do anything.

0: I don't know if I'm a Brazilian for the Brazilians anymore. But I think what is very important for a musician is that he never forgets his roots. I have my Brazilian foundation. Pak pak pak chpak pak pak bata kupum tapum kupum kapum kupum kapum pak chpak pak pak pak pum pak. These voices, they are very strong, and I can go really crazy, really extreme, like I play with, I don't know if you know, John Zorn. We can go pretty out, but always I stretch. I come back, and I have where to come back. You go and come back, go and come back. That's like the waves of the ocean.
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5: We find inspiration for episodes in a lot of places. In this case, it came from a memory from my producer, Sophie. So while she's normally behind the scenes producing the show, I wanted to get her in front of the mic for this one. So I gave her a call.
6: Hi, Dave.
5: Hi, Sophie. How's Italy?
6: It's great. I'm having such a good time. Eating too much, hanging out with family. It's so many of us, so there's like a different uncle or cousin to visit every day. And, you know, I also spent all my summers here as a kid, so this is like just memory lane for me.
5: Well, that's actually why I kind of wanted to talk with you about this, because one of the memories you told me that you had there as a kid is kind of what got us working on this episode.
6: Yeah, this memory of my grandmother, Antonia Gallas, just came flooding back the other day. It was about this piece of string tied to a very smooth, pretty stone that was usually lying around somewhere in her house. She called it il pendolo, which means the pendulum. And sometimes on hot summer afternoons, after we'd had lunch and put everything away, she'd take it out and ask it a question.
5: So how exactly did she ask it a question or get an answer from it?
6: So basically the way she did that was she'd rest her elbow on the kitchen table, hold the tip of the string and let the stone hang down. And then she'd make sure she'd be keeping her hand very still so the stone wouldn't move. And then she'd silently focus on whatever her question was. But the thing is, after a little while, the stone would start to move a little bit. It would start to swing around in these little circles, and that would give her her answer. So clockwise meant the answer was yes, counterclockwise meant no, and yeah, that was pretty much it.
5: Huh. As you know, I'm Italian too, and I'm sure most of your relatives are like mine. They're kind of devout Catholics. How did that fit in?
6: Yeah, I was thinking about that too, because she was a very devout Catholic. She prayed every day. And, you know, I didn't think about it then, but from the perspective of now, it's not necessarily obvious that she'd be doing divination on the side. But I think she maybe knew better than to expect answers from God on demand. And that was maybe a way to get help when she needed to make a decision or wanted to think through something. You know, I have no idea how seriously she took the answers or where she thought they were coming from, if it was angels or maybe something more abstract. But, you know, I'm realizing now it wasn't just a little quirk of hers. A ton of people do this, and that's part of why I wanted to explore that in today's episode.
5: Humans hate uncertainty. So like Sophie's grandmother, most of us try to look for guidance, information to help us make sense of our situation and figure out what to do next. That's probably why throughout history, people in virtually every culture have developed their own methods to find answers to life's many mysteries, big and small. You might think of using a pendulum, reading tea leaves, and the like as relics of a more superstitious age, or as the stuff of carnival fortune tellers, Ouija boards, and scammy late-night infomercials. But as we'll explore on today's episode, divination turns out to be far more central to human history and human nature than most of us would ever guess. And it's anything but a thing of the past. We'll talk to historian Michelle Pfeffer about what divination is, why it's so universal and how it's helped shape not only religious traditions, but scientific thought, too.
7: Types of divination have been closely tied up in the history of science across the world and throughout many hundreds of years of attempts by humans to understand nature. And in many different societies in the past, divination actually sat more closely to a particular society's version of science than their version of religion.
5: And we'll talk to sociologist and tarot reader Melissa Lavin about why divination practices like tarot are resonating with so many people today. And what actually happens when you sit down with a deck of cards?
8: You can pull the cards, and it doesn't really matter what your own spiritual or psychological orientation may or may not be. Those cards, as they work together, they create a picture, and they jog your senses.
5: I'm Dave DeSteno, and this is How God Works, the science behind spirituality.
7: So divination comes from the Latin word divinare, which does mean to foresee or foretell or to prophesy. So it makes sense that we have this association with future predictions and fortune telling.
5: As a historian of religion and science, Michelle Pfeffer studies how practices like astrology were once a key part of how humans made sense of the world. She also recently co-curated an exhibition at Oxford's Bodleian Libraries, exploring the many different forms of divination around the globe and throughout history. And according to her, divination has always been about much more than just predicting the future.
7: If you look at what people are doing with divination today and throughout history, a lot of the time they're asking questions about the past or about the present, right? So divination is actually as much about diagnosis as it's about prognosis. So what that really means for me is that divination is a way to uncover hidden information about the kind of the mysteries of the past, present, and future, things that would normally lie beyond the bounds of sort of normal human cognition. And that might be anything from tarot and astrology to more unusual things like geomancy or spider divination.
5: Well, that's what I want to get into, just so I can give our listeners a sense of what the range of divination practices are. Because I think most of us can, you know, if you ask most people, think, oh, I can look in a crystal ball or I can use a tarot card. But can you walk us through a few more surprising or vivid practices of divination from around the world?
7: Yeah, absolutely. So, I mean, some of divination involves reading omens or speaking directly to spirits. But a lot of it involves reading patterns or clues in natural things. So whether that might be weather events or things like a comet, or simply the way that seeds scatter when you throw them on the ground. So in terms of kind of spirit divination, one thing that I find really interesting is the practice of necromancy, which is quite an ancient practice, which is said to involve raising and speaking to kind of dark spirits and asking them secrets about the past. But you might also speak to spirits through a mediator. So my colleague, who's an anthropologist, David Zeitlin, he works with people in Cameroon who ask spiders questions about mysterious things in their life, right? But you really can sort of divine, and humans have tried to divine with just about anything, be that oil, smoke, spots on your skin, or spots on a tree, just about anything.
5: So this spider divination, on one hand, it intrigues me, and on one hand, I don't like spiders, so it makes me a little nervous.
7: If it helps, they can also do it with land crabs. So,
5: how does it work? Like, what is involved in the practice? How do they do this?
7: So the idea is that these are a type of spider that lives underground, and they'll periodically come to the surface. And the idea is that because they live underground, they might be closer to the ancestors, right? And for this reason, they have access to hidden or kind of special knowledge. And so what happens in Cameroon is the Mambila people have certain types of diviners who build relationships with these spiders, and they know how to interpret how they speak. And the spiders speak through moving objects on the ground. So you put in front of the spider's hole a stick, a stone, and some leaf cards that have inscriptions on it, and you ask the spider a question, and it's going to move these things around, and that's going to give you an answer to your question. For example, the stick might mean yes, and the stone might mean no, and you ask the spider a yes or no question, and depending on how it moves it, this is how it's said to communicate. It's a fun one, spider divination.
5: Wow. So there, I get what you're saying, they're underground, and so they're closer to the ancestors and might have more of a connection. How does it work with necromancers? If they're contacting demons, what's the idea there?
7: So the idea in medieval Europe was that demons had access to special information, not because of any supernatural power, but because they'd been living for so many thousands of years and wandering the earth that they'd happened to pick up a lot of information. And this, it was thought in the medieval period, made them particularly good at finding hidden treasure and stolen objects. So actually, necromancers were kind of like pre-modern detectives. So you would come to the necromancer to try and find someone who'd robbed, you know, your stack of gold in your house.
9: So you've raised a few reasons why people might do this, find treasure, get certain answers. But I assume there's a whole spectrum of reasons or types of questions that people use divination for. So what are some of the most common reasons that people engage in divination?
7: Yeah, I mean, there's an ancient sort of Chinese proverb that I think sums it up really quite succinctly. And the proverb says, if one does not doubt, why divine? And I think for me, this gets to what is at kind of the heart of divination for most people, which is that this is a tool that has been used for dealing with doubt and managing risk and managing uncertainty. It's a decision-making tool in many different ways. And so all of us humans struggle with making decisions in the face of uncertainty. All of the decisions that we make involve some kind of future prediction, especially for big life-changing decisions when you're at a transition. What we find is that historically people have asked for help, right? And you can ask for help from a friend, from a relative, from someone you trust, a religious leader. But in a lot of different cultures, you'd go to a diviner to get help with these kinds of difficult things.
9: We all know the stories, I think, of the king or the emperor who had their favored diviner who would tell them, this is a good time for this battle, or watch out for the people who are coming to take your throne. But how common is it in many cultures? Is it something that the average person would do regularly, or is it something that is more esoteric and only done in very small subsets within cultures?
7: It's a mix. And some types of divination historically are cheap and some types are expensive. So if we take ancient Mesopotamia, for example, so this is in modern day Iraq in about the third millennium BCE, they had many different ways of divining. Things like oil divination and smoke divination were quite cheap and sort of anyone could afford this. And you might go to them and say, who stole my sheep? Or should I buy more sheep? Or what's making my sheep sick? But at the same time, they also had in this culture extispicy, which is divination by means of entrails or animal livers. And this was a lot more expensive because it involved killing an animal, and you had to kill a healthy animal. It could never just be the sick one. So you have sort of a prized animal that you ritually kill, and then you have access to the liver. And because this was so expensive, this was mostly used by kings and emperors, and it was mostly used for asking kind of state-level or political questions about, is this war a good idea? Should we invade this country? But it's actually quite interesting because these political leaders historically are also people, of course. So one example that I really like is in ancient China, they used to use tortoise shells to divine. So what they would do is they would purposely get a hot rod and heat up the shell until it cracked. And then you could read the patterns in the cracks to try and get an answer to your question. So we have shells that survive from many thousands of years ago where you have the emperor asking at the same time with the same shell, should I invade this country? And also, why do I have a toothache? So they mix together oftentimes the most kind of mundane, but also the biggest population level questions.
9: Power, it seems, is no protection against uncertainty. And the questions that haunt an emperor aren't so different from the ones we all face. Perhaps that's why divination turns up in virtually every culture throughout history.
7: Well, we all know that Prometheus gave humans fire, but what I think is less well known is that according to that myth, he also gave us divination. So in my mind, divination, I mean, there's a lot of people talk about the world's oldest professions, right? But diviners actually have pretty good claim to being one of the oldest professions. So we have records of divinatory practices that date back almost as far as we have human records for. So back deep into the Stone Age, we have records of people taking careful notice of the celestial bodies, which seem likely to have been used for divination. In ancient Babylon, astrology is really central to statecraft. All throughout the ancient world, really, astrology and various forms of divination are really quite powerful. Many of us will have heard of the oracles in ancient Greece, if only from the film 300, the most famous of which is the Oracle of Delphi. But there's also examples in cultures all around the world, and it really is arguably one of the most universal human practices. Even if particular techniques and theories might differ, all of us face the fact that we have limits to our knowledge and limits to our understanding that we want to bypass and go beyond. And so it only makes sense, I think, that we try and develop different techniques for overcoming those boundaries.
5: Humans have tried to overcome those boundaries in many ways over the millennia. One of the most obvious is religion. So it makes sense that divination is often deeply woven into the history of religious traditions, though the relationship hasn't always been an easy one.
7: Yeah, sometimes there's overlap and sometimes there's conflict. So if we take the history of Christian Europe, for example, different types of divination have been more or less discouraged by church authorities, and sometimes even forbidden or denounced or subject to censorship. So many Christian theologians spent time trying to work out what kinds of future prediction were okay and what parts were absolutely not okay. And the ones that were usually thought to be not okay involved predicting actions made on the basis of human free will. And you can kind of understand why Christian theologians wouldn't want a kind of deterministic universe, right? Because that kind of calls into question the justice of future rewards and punishments. But that being said, throughout Christian history, so many religious people, but also religious leaders, even popes, have really relied on different types of divination. Someone like Augustine, the church father, credits his conversion to Christianity in part by performing bibliomancy with the Bible, whereby he randomly opened up the scriptures and his eyes were drawn to a text that encouraged him to repent of his sins. So people actually literally divine with religious texts. This happens also with the Quran in Islamic contexts. And in many Southeast Asian contexts where you have local religious traditions, instead of opening a religious text at random, they'll actually get a sharp implement and stab the book and then work out where, open the book and find out where the point landed. And that is the text which will give you the answer to your question. So in quite literal ways, religion can be really interwoven into divination. So many people see divination as one way in which gods or spirits are speaking to humanity. So this is another way in which they're connected. And in many cultures as well, like for an example, pre-conquest Mesoamerica, diviners and priests were one and the same person, performing kind of similar societal roles.
5: Of course, religion and spirituality aren't the only domains shaped by the search for hidden knowledge. According to Michelle, divination sits far more closely to science than many of us would guess.
7: There's a lot of forms of divination that made good efforts to be empirical. So what diviners are doing is going out and they're making observations about the natural world. They're trying to find correlations between different clues or signs that they might see in nature and events that are happening. They're making records and then they're analyzing these. I mean, there is kind of an empirical scientific basis for this kind of work. Of course, we would say they're finding correlations, not causation, and we have big question marks about how interrelated these signs might actually be. But I think that the impulse there of pattern seeking is really quite interesting. In medieval Europe, I mentioned necromancy earlier. Individual necromantic consultations were called experimentia in Latin because they were seen as experiments, right? Practices, trials from which you could always learn more on the basis of the failures or successes that you made and tweak your practice.
5: So from what you're saying, it actually sounds like the individuals who were practicing divination actually didn't do it robotically or mindlessly. That is, they were always trying to improve their craft by looking at outcomes, is that right?
7: Yeah, I mean, I think you can say that for quite a lot of different types of divination. I mean, I mentioned spider divination before, and one thing that spider diviners in Cameroon do is they test individual spiders regularly to see if they're still functioning well. And they'll always do this little quiz at the beginning to the spider to make sure they're not lying. They'll say things like, am I going to have a beer this afternoon? The diviner knows the answer is yes. So if the spider says no, you can't trust the spider. Or you say to the spider, am I standing here alone? So it's things that have seemingly an obvious answer. So there are attempts to test and regulate. They might not always reach the standards that we would look for. Mm-hmm. But what I think is interesting is that the impulse is there. I mentioned that a lot of interpretation in divination is quite subjective, right? It's based on individual ideas about how signs might connect with each other. But a lot of different divination practices also input an element of randomness. So imagine the shuffling of a pack of cards. Or in African basket divination, what you do is you toss into the air a basket full of objects so that the objects within them, which have divinatory significance, will land randomly. And so the idea is that the diviner is not responsible for kind of cooking things too much, right? Mm-hmm. So of course their interpretation is going to be subjective, but in some ways they should just be reading what was there sort of either naturally or by means of a spirit rather than what they concocted themselves.
5: These days, many of us would have a hard time thinking about a spider diviner and a physicist in the same sentence. But for most of human history, people didn't divide the search for knowledge into neat categories like science, religion, or superstition the way we do today. And that meant that divination often developed alongside other efforts to gain knowledge by doing experiments and looking for patterns.
7: Many other types of divination have been closely tied up in the history of science across the world and throughout many hundreds of years of attempts by humans to understand nature. And in many different societies in the past, divination actually sat more closely to a particular society's version of science than their version of religion, right? So in many cultures, diviners were part of academic or scholarly circles. So for example, in pre-modern China, wind diviners worked at the Astronomical Bureau. Right, and were funded by the state. And much the same could be said by geomancers, so people who are divining with sort of sand in the Ottoman Empire, or indeed astrologers in medieval or Renaissance Europe.
5: So I know one thing that you've studied a lot is the role that astrology played early on. Can you tell us a little bit about how it was used at its height in intellectual and political life?
7: Yeah, absolutely. I think many of us, when we think about astrology, we think about these days Mercury in retrograde, right? Or CoStar or any of these big apps. But for most of history, astrology was really closely aligned with mathematics and really closely aligned with astronomy. So in medieval and Renaissance Europe, it was actually a compulsory subject in universities, which students had to study alongside other mathematical sciences. And because of this, astrologers were seen as scholars, right? Mm-hmm. They had a high level of mathematical training. They read all the important books that you had to read, and they often had important jobs in government. So just like today, we rely on various forecasts to make policy decisions about public health, about city planning, about international relations. So did governments in the past rely on their own forecasters to make these difficult decisions. And for much of history, it was astrologers and other diviners who were doing these things. And astrologers in Renaissance and medieval Europe were often thought to be the most reliable of all diviners, in part because of this mathematical basis. Because the most central part of Western and also Ottoman astrology was the horoscope. And the horoscope is basically a map of the heavens, of the planetary bodies, the luminaries, as they were thought, so the sun and the moon and the zodiac signs, as seen from a particular location on Earth. And to be able to produce this map, you need to have a really high level of astronomical skill. So it really was quite an advanced subject.
5: So what happened? How did astrology fall out of the mainstream?
7: So astrology falls out of the mainstream at a really pivotal period in European history called the Scientific Revolution, right? So this is the time where we have Copernicus and Galileo saying that maybe the sun is at the center of our solar system rather than the Earth. We have Newton coming up with the idea of universal gravitation. So there's really big shifts in science. And we might assume that because astrology fell out of academic fashion during this period, that science just simply beat it, right? That the scientists discovered that it was all bonkers and that we couldn't really trust it anymore. But actually, I find it really interesting. People changed their minds about astrology in the Scientific Revolution for social and emotional reasons as well, and in fact, often political and religious reasons. So at the same time as the Scientific Revolution, it's the post-Reformation period. The church starts to come down really hard on astrology, which it starts to see as superstitious paraphernalia that needs to be eliminated from a more deeply Christian society. This is also a period of really intense political strife and political chaos. You have a number of wars, really difficult, complex international relations. Politics is really competitive, and political leaders find that astrologers can really be quite dangerous, not least because they can put forward powerful propaganda by saying, you know, our current leader is not to be trusted, the stars say so, but also because they can encourage uprisings and they can encourage unrest by saying, well, the stars show that you are being mistreated, you should really rise up. So the state also comes after astrologers. So there's a lot of things that are changing that mean that astrology basically gets kicked out of the scientific establishment over a period of about 150 years, and it hasn't re-entered it since.
9: As Michelle points out, it wasn't irrelevance that got astrology kicked out of the academy. If anything, it was its outsized influence. In fact, many of the sciences we rely on today owe more to astrology than most of us might suspect.
7: So for most of history, astronomy and astrology were one and the same science, right? They're almost like two sides of the same coin. So astrology relied on astronomical data to be able to work, but by the same token, so much investment was made by states and universities and other scholarly institutions into astronomical research and discovery so that they could improve astrological predictions, right? So without the belief that the stars influence life on Earth, I really struggle to see how astronomy could have ended up in the place that it's ended up today.
9: It's a good point, right? I mean, the expense to be precise came from the desire that we want that precision to help us predict something we think is really
7: That's
9: important.
7: Right.
9: Whereas today, we want to know about dark matter and the stars, but there, the precision was a tool for something else.
7: Yeah. And I mean, some of the most famous astronomers were, in fact, astrologers as well, right? Like Galileo is a good example of this. Tycho Brahe, Johannes Kepler, all of these people had really strong commitments to astrology. They were casting horoscopes for the court. They were casting horoscopes for their friends and family, but also they were doing really important cutting-edge astronomy at the same time, and they didn't necessarily see these things as being in conflict.
9: And astronomy isn't the only modern science that owes a debt to astrology. According to Michelle, several of the forecasting methods we use to make decisions today have roots in earlier attempts to use pattern recognition to predict the future.
7: So I've been really interested in the fact, especially during COVID-19, that we relied so much on the predictions of epidemiologists. And I was interested in what was happening throughout history whenever there were epidemics, because, of course, every time that humans come together in large groups, you're going to have some kind of epidemic disease. Plague was really rife. And I was thinking, who was predicting plague? Was anyone trying to do this? And of course, it really was the astrologers. And I became really interested in the 17th century in these astrologers who realized that they could try and make their practice more empirical by not just relying on ancient theories about how the stars connected with plague, but also by adding another data point, which was the rise and fall of deaths from plague. So there was a particular astrologer called John Gadbury who went out and found the kind of City of London records for deaths from plague in the last four plague epidemics that the city had struggled with. And he made it his task to compare the rise and fall of plague deaths with how the stars were changing. And this was actually a really critical turning point, because what he was trying to do was actually use the kind of data that we're more familiar with, first to try and distill patterns that could then be used to make a prognosis about how plague was going to work out. And after him, a lot of people began to dislike the fact that he used astrology, but his method of looking at plague deaths and trying to correlate them with an external factor, that ends up becoming the basis of epidemiology, right? And so not long after him, people start to connect the rise and fall of deaths with the weather. And then eventually, after the discovery of germs and germ theory, things change a little bit. But these methods, and as I say, this impulse, it stays around.
9: Divination is much more than a historical curiosity or fringe superstition. It's an important part of our intellectual history, influencing everything from mathematics and physical sciences to art and architecture, philosophy, and psychology. And it's not just astrology either. The I Ching, an ancient Chinese divination text, helped Gottfried Leibniz develop binary arithmetic, the foundation of all modern computing. It also influenced Carl Jung and helped shape analytical psychology. As Michelle points out, the impulse to make sense of life through patterns and signs is timeless and universal. And while divination no longer has a place in the scientific establishment, it's hardly gone away.
5: If anything, disciplines like palmistry, astrology, and tarot reading are arguably more popular than ever. And in an age where many people are looking for a more individual, self-directed approach to spirituality, tarot stands out. It's remarkably adaptable, flexible enough to serve as anything from a simple decision-making tool to a source of inspiration and self-reflection, or even a spiritual practice. The deck originated in northern Italy in the 1400s as a card game, before gradually evolving into a tool for divination and esoteric practice. A standard tarot deck contains 78 cards, the 22 major arcana, made up of archetypal images like the Wheel of Fortune, the High Priestess, Death, or the Moon, and the remaining 56 cards, which are similar to a regular deck of playing cards. Part of tarot's enduring appeal is that it can be used any number of ways, offering both structure and freedom. Some readers use the cards more intuitively, almost like visual prompts for meditation or for reflecting on a situation. Others carefully study the complex systems of meaning behind the many images, numbers, and symbols that appear on each card. For some, the major arcana map out a kind of spiritual journey through life, what tarot readers sometimes call the fool's journey. It begins with the fool, a figure of pure openness, carrying nothing but possibility, and then moves through 21 stages of awakening, struggle, and transformation, through encounters with various aspects of the self, society, and the unknown, ultimately making its way toward wisdom and self-knowledge. It's a rich framework, but according to sociologist and tarot reader Melissa Lavin, you don't need to buy into any of it to get something out of the cards.
8: You can pull the cards, and it doesn't really matter what your own spiritual or psychological orientation may or may not be. Those cards, as they work together, they create a picture and they jog your senses. And you start to think about, it's almost like a Rorschach test in some ways. You know, maybe it pulls out of you something that was already there, but you couldn't quite access, you know, without the prodding of the images or the prodding of what you know this particular card to symbolize. Mm-hmm. So it jogs you. It jogs you in a very, you know, and this is completely devoid of any sort of metaphysical or spiritual or supernatural aspect. Or if you are inclined to be a believer in, you know, supernatural experiences or entities, and you believe that there's something non-random that orders the cards or causes the cards to show up when they do, you will take that as a message from the celestials, from an ancestor, from a spirit, from a ghost, from a god or an entity of some kind. Either way, you have landed on something more concrete than what you started with. When you pull cards about, you know, your spiritual path, but really not just about your spiritual path, about what's going on with your kid, about what's the trajectory of your mother's health going to look like, right? These are all kind of spiritual questions. You actually get real answers. And so it gives folks a sense of order in a way. It's a way to sort of order the chaos. You know, it's a way to control. It's a way to make a decision that, you know, helps.
5: Yeah. I can see what you're saying. These arcana, these themes are things that are kind of archetypes for life. And we don't always have them readily at hand. But when we're forced to think about them, they can make us push our own

0: 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Information at nysfair.ny.gov.
1: ...was a growing generational divide in who was drawn to practices like tarot in the first place.
2: I do think that there's a generational rift in that the younger folks, the Gen Z and the Gen A coming up behind them, are more likely to be disenfranchised. They're more likely to be demoralized and cynical about our mainstay institutions. They're more likely to turn and direct and agentic and independent about these practices where it's like, you know, in some ways you are in control being able to pursue this spiritual path and to do it in privacy and to do it outside of community because you don't necessarily need a group of people to do it or have to be like at a particular place at a particular time. And it's not just tarot and divination, but all of the adjacent activities like astrology, but even like spellcraft. You know, I'm thinking about casting spells and hexing and cursing, perhaps a little bit less common, but still out there. This idea of being more rogue, more anarchic, more edgy.
1: Not needing an intermediary.
2: Not needing an intermediary, exactly. Being a sort of a spiritual entrepreneur and not being attached to these old, stodgy institutions like Abrahamic faiths, which, you know, you can be very disconnected from an outcome.
1: Melissa's observations are backed up by recent data. A 2024 Pew Research study found that nearly a third of American adults consult astrology, tarot cards, or fortune tellers at least once a year. But the practice is especially popular among groups who are likelier to feel alienated by traditional institutions. Younger adults engage in these practices far more than older adults, and women are roughly twice as likely as men to believe in astrology. LGBT Americans stand out most of all. More than half consult astrology at least annually, and they're three times as likely as other Americans to consult tarot cards. They're also far more likely than any other demographic group to draw on these practices for helpful insights.
2: And again, thinking about the alienation connected to the Abrahamic faiths, they're very patriarchal, they're very cisgender, they're very heterosexual. And I think that there are large portions of the population in the Gen Z and the Gen A, the younger folks, and of course, again, women and the youth, and GLBTQIA folks in particular, who don't have to participate in that. And they can forge their own way. And it's not that the paganisms and tarot can't also be these things. Some of the old tarot decks are also very sort of gender binary, heteronormative. But there are so many styles now and so many thousands of decks. And they can play with it in ways that make it very inclusive, very contemporary. And I think that that's why you see a lot of queer and young folks being attracted to tarot and other aspects of the occult.
1: It's probably worth keeping in mind that it isn't only groups with an outsider sensibility who are engaging with these practices. According to that Pew Research study, the 30% of Americans who consult tarot, astrology, and other forms of divination are about as likely to be religiously affiliated as not. And yet, the fact that these practices tend to resonate most deeply with those who feel least at home in traditional institutions hints at a larger story. In an increasingly fragmented world, fewer and fewer people are finding meaning and reassurance through conventional channels. But that doesn't mean the hunger for those things has gone away. For Michelle, that's part of what makes divination such a natural place to turn.
3: I think in a way, astrology and other forms of divination have always been about putting yourself within a broader program in the cosmos. And that might be a framework that either in some traditions, God or the ancestors or the gods have worked out, but in other traditions, it's just simply the way the universe works. And so I think New Age forms of divination or just any other contemporary practice that uses these techniques ends up really emphasizing the idea that you can use this as a form of self-reflection, as a form of self-care, but also a way of feeling comforted in times of uncertainty by being reassured that what you're doing fits into a greater whole.

0: that it has some meaning, that it has some purpose, that the struggles that you're facing, there's a reason why they're happening. It's a framework, really, a structured framework for reflection and meditation. I mean, meditation is a hard thing to do, but I think for many people, something like the tarot allows you to go through the motions in a structured way, and that makes it a lot more accessible.
1: Yeah, I think something you're pointing out here is really important, which is the central question might not be so much, do you believe in this divination practice or not? In the sense that people approach it for many different reasons. For some people, it is about predicting the future or getting an answer. For some, it might be feeling connected to something greater than yourself. And for others, as you're saying, it might be a way to engage in a contemplative kind of self-reflective practice and gain deeper insight into yourself.
0: I like your point about belief, because I think myself and my colleagues who study divination don't really use this concept very often because we don't really find it that helpful. And that's partly because, as you've kind of gestured to, some people use it, but they don't believe. And other people believe, but don't use it. And the example there would be sort of medieval Christians who think that it's real, but, you know, they try and stay away from this, right? It makes me think of an important ancient text written by Cicero in the first century BCE on divination. And it's a discourse where he's having a debate with his brother Quintus about the merits of divination. And Cicero keeps saying to Quintus, but how does it, this doesn't seem to work. What theory can possibly explain why the flight of birds could tell you the future? This doesn't make sense to me. And Quintus says to Cicero, stop asking why it works. The only thing that matters is that it works for people. And I think that to me is really quite compelling, right? Myself personally, I'm a skeptic, but that hasn't stopped me from, in the course of my research, using different types of divination and learning quite a lot from them, right? I remember having one particular reading from a Chinese diviner who was using the I Ching, which is a very ancient practice of using yarrow stalks in a really complicated ritual that allows you to land on a particular answer. And I remember the answer that he landed on for me was really quite unsettling. It was called the darkening of the light. He told me that it was a metaphor of the sun setting on my life, and he told me that things were going to go really wrong for a while. And I found that really quite troubling because things did go really wrong for a while. And I thought about it a lot because I thought, am I just putting the things that are happening to me into this framework? Is this kind of unhelpful because I'm just now interpreting everything as, okay, I've got a cloud over me at the moment and da, da, da. In a way, it helped me to deal with it because I thought to myself, well, this is temporary. Because what he told me was, if it's about the sun setting, what happens at the end of the sun setting? Well, the sun rises again. And so he told me that at the end of that period, things were going to get better. Weirdly enough, they did. But it's hard to know how much of that was just sort of me interpreting things. But either way, I found it quite a useful kind of way to sort of zoom back and reflect on my life. But as a historian, as I say, I'm interested in why it survived so long. And one of the reasons why it has survived so long is because even though skeptics often focus their attention to the question of accuracy, this is not actually really what matters for most users of diviners, right? The real question for them, is this helping me? Am I getting something out of this that is useful? And for me, this is why it can survive something like the scientific revolution, right? Because it gives people a chance to pause and to reflect and to say, okay, what is it that I should be doing in the here and now? And what is it that I should be feeling in the here and now? And that, to me, is a really useful tool.
1: Stop asking why it works. The only thing that matters is that it does. When Michelle recited that line from Quintus to Cicero, I'll admit, it got me thinking. As a scientist, I'm always looking for the mechanism, the why something works. But when it comes to many spiritual practices, and especially with divination, focusing too much on the why risks missing the forest for the trees. The fact that for many people, divination practices seem to be empowering. Not because the answers they provide are necessarily accurate, but because they offer a framework for thinking through life's possibilities and reflecting on what matters most. The future is constantly unfolding before us, but we're not passive actors in the story. How we interpret what's happening and predict what's to come gives us the opportunity to make meaning of the events in our lives, to create our own story, even when that means making some wrong turns along the way. In that sense, the benefits of divination might come less from finding the right answers, than from learning to ask the right questions. That's it for Season 10 of How God Works. We'll be back in the fall with an all-new season. But over the summer, be on the lookout for some new bonus episodes from my discussions at the Aspen Ideas Festival, an episode or two from some of my favorite podcasts, and a reach back into our archives that'll give us a chance to revisit some timely topics. As always, thanks for listening. How God Works is hosted by me, Dave DiStenno. This episode was written by Sophie Eisenberg and me. Our senior producer is Josie Holtzman. Our producer is Sophie Eisenberg. Our associate producers are Emmanuel Desarme and Cleo Levin. Executive producer is Genevieve Sponsler. Our fact checker is Natsumi Ajisaka. Merritt Jacob is our mix engineer and composed our theme, which was arranged by Chloe DiStenno. The executive producer of PRX Productions is Jocelyn Gonzalez. 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
4: Bird note. When waterfowl are in decline, hunters are some of the first people to sound the alarm and fund the recovery. Jared Hinson is a project manager with Ducks Unlimited, a nonprofit hunting and conservation group.
5: The North American model of conservation puts the bulk of the responsibility to fund conservation on hunters, because hunters in general are the consumptive users of those habitats, and they're just more willing to give money to that cause.
4: That money not only comes from hunting license sales, but also taxes on gear.
5: So guns, ammo, binoculars, all those sporting goods that you would use for hunting, a portion of that tax goes to the states, and they can then allocate that into conservation funding.
4: Financial support is just one way that hunters contribute to habitat management.
5: Waterfowl biologists and scientists have been leveraging hunters for data for almost 100 years now. The big thing now is avian influenza. Hunters are some of the first to see the impacts of that in the field, especially since the main vector for it is waterfowl. And so hunters really play a big role in disease monitoring.
4: Learn more about how hunters support wildlife conservation in Season 8 of Bring Birds Back, available in your favorite podcast app. And on our website, birdnote.org. I'm Jazzy Johnson.
6: To begin with, they didn't get along. Jack and Diane, Thelma and Louise, Punch and Judy, Baskin and Robbins, Rowan and Martin, Ogilvy and Mather, Ricky and Lucy, Jarndyce and Jarndyce, Huntley and Brinkley, Abbott and Costello, Burns and Allen, Scylla and Charybdis, Reagan and Bush. They didn't get along. They didn't get along. They didn't get along. They didn't get along. In their middle years, they didn't get along. Austria and Hungary, India and Pakistan, Lebanon and Syria, Paraguay and Uruguay, Iran and Iraq, Ethiopia and Eritrea, North and South Korea, Corinth and Athens, China and Tibet, Russia and Ukraine, Turkey and Greece, Britain and France. They didn't get along. They didn't get along. They didn't get along. They didn't get along. During the missing years, they didn't get along. Apache and Choctaw, Hopi and Navajo, Tamil and Sinhalese, Catholic and Protestant, Protestant and Protestant, Catholic and Jew, Catholic and Muslim, Muslim and Jew, Serbian and Albanian, Bosnian and Croat, Magyar and Romani, Armenian and Georgian, Chechen and Slav, Czech and Pole. They didn't get along. They didn't get along. They didn't get along. They didn't get along. At the end of the day, they didn't get along. Down and out, sacred and profane, beautiful and damned, first and foremost, shimmy and shake, latest and greatest, state and main, Venus and Mars, thrust and parry, lift and separate, clean and sober, rock and roll, canon and fugue, black and white and yellow and red and tan and indigo and tangerine and fuchsia and mauve. They didn't get along.
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0: This is Bird Note. As a kid, artist David Shepherd would sketch all the flora and fauna he saw. His true love was for plants. But when he moved to Hawaii to study botany, he realized...
1: Hawaii is special because its main character is birds. Birds were the dominant species in terms of animal life. And so all the plants really co-evolved with the birds. You can see that in just how specific the beaks of different species are to the shapes of the flowers here. And so that became part of my art.
0: David now designs aloha shirts featuring the native plants and wildlife of Hawaii. One design features the i'iwi, a Hawaiian honey creeper.
1: So the i'iwi birds dart from flower to flower to flower very quickly. Well, the Hawaiians saw this and they thought of the metaphor that it was like procreation, the metaphor for the health of the forest, because only in its procreation can it exist.
0: Then, hidden among the trees, David has drawn kahuli, or native land snails.
1: Their existence in the forest is special because if they were around, it was said that the forest would sing. And songs are also a very important element of Hawaiian culture because it's how things are passed on from generation to generation. It's how you communicate what the world is. So these snails are singing, right? And then you have the birds that are a symbolic of procreation. And so the combination is that this is Hawaii. This is the perpetuation of it.
0: See pictures of David's designs at our website, birdnote.org. I'm Mark Bramhill. This is Bird Note. Ornithologist and poet J. Drew Lanham often writes about his experience as a black man in the outdoors, both the joy of being in nature and the racism he faces in the field. Sometimes that's led him to bird in places that others might overlook. And one time, looking for sparrows inspired a poem celebrating these little brown birds.
2: Sparrow envy. Were I the sparrow, brown back, skittish and small, I would find haven in thorniest thickets, search far and wide for fields lain fallow, treasure the unkempt, worship the unmown, covet the weed-strewn row. I would slink between sedges, chip unseen from brambles, skulk deep within hedges, and desire the ditches grown wild. I would find great joy in the mist-sodden morning, sing humble pleas from the highest weeds, and plead for the gray days to stay.
0: 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I'm Mark Bramhill.
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0: fishes that you see swimming around in here. Have you heard the story of Willie the Whale, the baby blue whale with the curly Q tail? You can step in his mouth and slide down to his tummy. You'll feel like his lunch, and he thinks you're just...
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0: tingling sensations going down your neck and to your back or up to the crown of your head, feelings of warmth, acceptance, ease. You may even have memories of something from the past, a sense of connectedness. Autonomous sensory meridian response, better known as ASMR, is a soothing sensation that's triggered by visual, audio, and physical stimuli. And in the last few years, interest in ASMR has exploded. There are millions of online videos offering ASMR experiences, and scientists are getting into the game and trying to figure out what it is and what its therapeutic benefits are. Our guest today, Melinda Lau, is an ASMR immersive theater performance artist in New York City. Today, Melinda's going to help us understand a bit more about what ASMR is, and then we'll look into a small but growing body of science behind it. Melinda, thanks for joining us on The Science of Happiness.
1: Hi, Decker. It's my pleasure to be on here. Thanks for having me.
0: How were you first introduced to ASMR, Melinda?
1: This is going to sound very strange, but my first memory of it was actually from watching the Teletubbies on TV. there was this one scene where they zoomed out into the real world, and they were showing this little kid drawing on paper, and the sounds of it was so nice. And I didn't even know what was happening then, but I just know that I kept wanting to rewatch the episode.
0: How old were you when you had this experience?
1: Definitely under 10 years old.
0: Tell us what it is and how this watching the Teletubbies scene gave this to you.
1: So ASMR is very broadly defined as a series of soothing sensations that can be triggered by a whole range of tactile, audio, and visual stimuli. And it is so broad because actually the feeling of ASMR is very subjective. In the community, we call it tingles. Some people experience that as shivers down their spine or static light tingling throughout their body. For me, I feel it as like warm fuzziness in my head.
0: Yeah.
1: Some people describe it as like ocean waves. It's just a soothing sensation that puts people to sleep. It's the opposite of that feeling when you hear, like, nails scratching the wall.
0: Ooh.
1: That's a really bad thought to put in people's minds right now. But that feeling you get is, like, gut-wrenching impulse reaction. And ASMR is like that. Like, it's a reaction that you can't control, but it's super, super pleasurable.
0: How would you describe the subjective quality of the experience?
1: I think everyone agrees that it is very relaxing. That's the first word that comes to mind. And then a lot of people use it to help them with anxiety or pain and sleeping problems. It's something that people normally do by themselves in a private space.
0: So you have this early experience with Teletubbies, and then where does it go from there? Like, how do you start to have other forms of these experiences?
1: So from there, then throughout my teenage life, there were specific moments where I would feel it in real life. Sometimes I get it in art class, and then I only really started getting into it when I had my first mobile phone and computer and could go online and look for videos. So I used to watch a lot of instructional massage videos because I really like the sound of skin, like just, you know, hands rubbing together.
0: I have a friend who gets ASMR by watching chiropractic videos where just watching body adjustments gives him the chills.
1: Yeah, yeah.
0: So can you kind of give us a sense of a couple different sounds that really strike you as strong ASMR elicitors?
1: Yeah. One of the most popular ASMR sounds is probably crinkling bubble wrap. Here's some crinkling. I also have this cardboard box, and it just has a really nice texture. So in a lot of ASMR videos, they do lots of tapping sounds. It kind of sounds like the rain. And inside this box, I actually have some pearls.

0: Wow. There are now over 13 million ASMR videos on YouTube alone, and I bet it's going to grow. Melinda, why do you think there's such a big interest in this online and right now?
1: I feel like, especially for the younger generation, they are so used to doing everything online. They find love online, they get their groceries and shopping online. So why wouldn't they also find relaxation online?
0: So you started Whisper Lodge in 2017, which takes ASMR out of the online world and into a live theater setting. What should someone who goes to one of your events expect?
1: So Whisper Lodge is like a 90-minute immersive performance, and you get blindfolded on the street and brought inside very carefully by one of our guides, and then you go through a series of ASMR treatments, as we call them.
2: You will enter a space where only whispering is allowed, and each of our guides specializes in one specific kind of ASMR.
1: They're essentially playing out all the ASMR role plays that you see online. And then at the end, we blindfold you again and we bring you out into the world. I wanted to make ASMR a real-life thing because I am such a fan of immersive theater, and I've been to so many shows where they have these really intimate one-on-one scenes, and I just feel so incredibly, like, seen and taken care of by that person. It just feels like super special to have a moment like that. And then I was able to kind of draw a connection there between what I enjoyed in immersive theater shows and what I enjoy in ASMR, and that's the intimacy. That's being present with someone, receiving attention from someone.
0: You know, a lot of the work in this area is starting to show with brief exposures to ASMR videos, people feel calmer, their heart rate slower, they still feel kind of aroused, their skin is a little sweaty, they actually feel less negative emotion. What do you see in your clients or your participants?
1: The main feedback that we get is that when we release them into the world, their awareness is just like kicked up to another level. Because the whole 90 minutes, we are completely whispering, there's no talking, and all the sounds we make are like what I just did, like crinkling paper. They're super soft. And after 90 minutes, your hearing levels just automatically adjust, regardless of whether you like our characters, you like our story. It's a bodily response that you can't control. And so when you leave, there's just this, like, especially in New York, you go out and the car sounds so much louder. The people, like, everything just feels a bit overwhelming.
0: So Melinda, I mean, come on, this sounds really weird when you try to explain it to somebody.
1: Yeah.
0: I mean, how do you make sense of it?
1: To people who don't have ASMR, when you look it up online and you look at the videos, it is so easy to just associate it with like something sexual, because all the videos are role-playing very intimate scenarios and they're usually female performers. And that's something that is, it's unfortunate that a lot of people like misunderstand the intention of ASMR.
0: I agree.
1: But there is a small subset of the community that do think that ASMR is arousing, and that whole genre is actually called ASMR erotica.
0: Yeah.
1: And while I personally don't feel like we should shame anyone for what turns them on, I also feel like until ASMR is legitimized as like a relaxing tool, focusing on like the sexual parts of it is not really helping.
0: Yeah.
1: Yeah.
0: And, you know, people focus on sexual parts of everything, so it's obviously going to manifest here.
1: Yeah.
0: You know, one of the things people are really interested in, the science of happiness, all of these different practices that we talk about, right? Mindfulness, gratitude, getting outdoors, experiencing awe, laughing, touch, you know, social connection. And there's work showing that out of the University of Sheffield that having practices with ASMR kind of calms your cardiovascular system to the same extent as mindfulness meditation, right? What do you make of that kind of finding?
1: I think that that's amazing, because then it's validating ASMR. ASMR is often misunderstood. And when we do our performances, actually, I often also describe it as meditation without knowing that you're doing meditation. I think that's one of the benefits of ASMR, is that for people who are not buying into the whole wellness thing, this is like a quick and easy way you can do it at home for free.
0: So, you know, one of the things we really take very seriously at the Greater Good Science Center and on the show is kind of the practical, actionable insights you can get from scientific studies of phenomena like ASMR. You've been thinking about that when you developed this 90-minute experience at Whisper Lodge. So when you contextualize it in terms of, wow, ASMR done in the right way gives you these feelings of calm and peace or positive emotion, what are some sort of actionable lessons you pass on to your friends about, here's what you can do with ASMR, here's how you can look for it or bring it into your life?
1: So through our whole practice of converting ASMR into this physical thing rather than online thing, we've realized that it's actually all about paying attention. Before ASMR was called ASMR, there were actually lots of other names that people used to refer to this online. One of them was attention-induced euphoria. So from the very beginning, there was actually this understanding that ASMR is about paying attention to small sounds,
0: wow,
1: small textures. And that's something that everyone can do in their everyday life, just noticing what color is your shoelace and what's it made out of, or the sound of brushing your teeth when you're brushing your teeth.
0: If you were to have this in a doctor's office and hand out a prescription for ASMR, what else would it recommend?
1: I would recommend actually checking out one of the videos online that's like 100 ASMR triggers or something. It's like a trigger finder video where they'll just cycle through a whole range of different sounds, and then that's a good way to find what sounds work for you. And then from there, then you can start looking for more and more customized content for yourself. Once you turn on your awareness for it and you're looking for it, then you'll find it.
0: Yeah. Do you think this is going to turn into a kind of therapy in our culture?
1: I don't know whether it will become like a thing that stands on its own, because like other wellness practices like yoga or meditation, there's so much science behind it and there's like a lot of mainstream acceptance. And ASMR is just not there yet. It might be, I hope it becomes, but I also can see that in the short term, a lot of wellness practitioners will probably try to incorporate it into their own practices, and so it will become like an add-on thing. That's what I see.
0: And where do you think ASMR will be in 10 years, 15 years?
1: You know, I've predicted that ASMR will just kind of die off after a while, like it will just become this niche thing. But the world seems to be defying my expectations. People just keep wanting more and more. So, I don't know. I hope the science will catch up and then we'll realize that this actually has medical benefits and we can actually call it therapy. That's something I can't do yet. So, yeah, I think it's very hopeful.
0: Well, Melinda, thank you so much for being on our show, for being a radical artist who's taking this really interesting physical sensation and turning it into artistic performance at Whisper Lodge. And thanks for your interesting insights into this really striking human experience.
1: Well, thank you so much for having me.
0: What happens when a scientist experiences ASMR? Well, in one case, she decides to take it into the lab.
3: I really just wanted to kind of do the series of studies to try and convince people, if this is a real thing, that people who say that they have ASMR are not just making it up.
0: More about the emerging science behind the benefits of ASMR, up next.
3: When I was a kid, I used to get this kind of tingling, pleasant sensation at various points, and I would ask my sister if she got the same thing, and she didn't. So then I just assumed that I was completely weird and that it was just me, so I didn't speak about it again.
0: She didn't speak about it again until 2013. That's when Julia Puerio, who's a research lecturer at the University of Sheffield, began studying the effects of ASMR on the mind and body. Her first study was a large online survey.
3: We categorized people into two kind of categories, people who said that they experienced ASMR in their daily lives and people who didn't.
0: Her team had everyone in the study watch a series of ASMR videos, like this one.
4: Washcloths, hand towels, and big bath towels too. I'm also going to show you.
3: And then some videos which looked like they might be ASMR videos, but weren't. So they contained many of the things that people might associate with ASMR, like instructional content, but they weren't intended to trigger ASMR.
5: Now from here, I'm going to take my trusty bench scraper and scrape the flour into the center of this egg paste.
3: And we asked people to self-report on their feelings after watching these videos.
0: Those who reported experiencing ASMR regularly had frequent tingling, increased levels of both excitement and calmness, and decreased levels of stress and sadness.
3: So that was really a kind of a first step in saying, okay, not only are people kind of saying to us anecdotally and through YouTube comments that this experience is very relaxing and tingling, but now we've got some good kind of empirical data supported by statistics to suggest that what they're saying is, on average, true.
0: Julia then brought people to her lab. Half the group experienced ASMR regularly, the other half did not. Everyone then self-selected videos that they thought would induce the sensation.
3: We said, pick your favorite 3-minute segment of an ASMR video and we'll show it to you in the lab.
0: They then wired everybody up and measured heart rate both before and after watching the videos.
3: We found that people who say they experience ASMR show significant reductions in their heart rate when they watch ASMR videos.
0: Their heart rate decreased by 3.14 beats per minute on average. People who didn't normally experience ASMR also showed reduced heart rate, but not as much.
3: We were interested to see whether, well, okay, is that potentially a meaningful reduction in heart rate or does not really mean very much? So we looked for comparative values against things like mindfulness-based stress reduction techniques and also music therapy. And we found that reduction to be comparable with those other techniques. And what's interesting is that, you know, not only does this support anecdotal claims that, okay, people are telling us that they're feeling relaxed and that watching ASMR videos might have beneficial effect, but their physiology is also pointing us in that same direction.
0: Have you ever experienced ASMR? Share your experience by emailing us at greater@berkeley.edu or using the hashtag #happinesspod. I'm Dacher Keltner. Thanks for joining me on The Science of Happiness. Our podcast is a co-production of UC Berkeley's Greater Good Science Center and PRX. Our producer is Shuka Kalantari, production assistants from Jenny Cataldo and Ben Manila of BMP Audio. Our associate producer is Annie Berman. Our executive producer is Jane Park. Our editor-in-chief is Jason Marsh. 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
6: This is Bird Note. Ornithologist and poet J. Drew Lanham often writes about his experience as a black man in the outdoors, both the joy of being in nature and the racism he faces in the field. Sometimes that's led him to bird in places that others might overlook. And one time, looking for sparrows inspired a poem celebrating these little brown birds.
7: Sparrow envy. Were I the sparrow, brown-backed, skittish, and small, I would find haven in thorniest thickets, search far and wide for fields lain fallow, treasure the unkempt, worship the unmown, covet the weed-strewn row. I would slink between sedges, chip unseen from brambles, skulk deep within hedges, and desire the ditches grown wild. I would find great joy in the mist-sodden morning, sing humble pleas from the highest weeds, and plead for the gray days to stay.
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8: You're listening to Song Exploder, where musicians take apart their songs and piece by piece tell the story of how they were made. My name is Tao Nguyen. Melina Duterte goes by the name J-Song. She's a singer, songwriter, and multi-instrumentalist. She's released 3 albums as J-Song and has produced, engineered, and mixed each one. Her 3rd album, Anuk Ko, came out in August 2019. And in this episode, Melina breaks down a song from it called Tenderness.

I'm Melina from JSON. I started writing Tenderness summer of 2018. I just moved to LA, and I was doing a lot of, like, production work for other people. This artist came over to, like, work with me for her whole record. And there was one day where I had to clean her entire hard drive, and I noticed that there was a folder that said vintage drum machines. And I just, like, copy and pasted it onto my computer because I was like, oh, it's right there. She doesn't know that, but it's okay. And I just, like, experimented with all of those. I started off by recording this Lin LM1 drum machine. That's, like, the Prince drum sampler. And I know he used that on, like, all the hits. And at the time, I was listening to a lot of Steely Dan. They make a lot of songs that have, like, a shuffly beat. And I wanted to emulate that, because you don't get to hear it that often, especially in, like, pop music, too. Just, like, and I thought it'd be really cool to have this, like, languid guitar part that strums as if it's a piano. Just boom. Pretty, like, minor seventh chords. The concept and, like, the meaning of the track came as I was writing it. Those chords are used in lots of, like, R&B songs, and it just felt right to, like, make a song about love. I was trying to, like, conceptualize this idea of sitting in your bed thinking about your new romantic partner that you just started dating, and you're kind of like wondering if they're thinking about you and wondering if you're like their right person.

0: as I was doing the vocals. I really wanted that lo-fi effect. I imagined myself on my bed with like an old telephone, and you're kind of like speaking into the telephone. I really wanted that conversational feeling, as if like you're either leaving a voicemail or you're the only one that's speaking. You really want to put your heart on the line.
1: Show me before you haunt me on the screen. Will my affection pull the strings? Another forgotten memory.
0: And that was originally supposed to be the whole song. It was going to be like a minute and 30 seconds. It was going to be like the intro of that and one chorus.

but I sat with the demo for a couple months, and it just didn't sound right to me. That was the first time for like an album making process where I had demos. Usually when I write songs, I record them at the same time because I really like having the idea in my head and going through with it. But this time I started to get like a little frustrated because I was writing songs that I couldn't play. When it like goes into the part with a drum fill and it comes into the rest of the song, that's just like drum samples and started sounding too like rigid. It didn't have like a flow, and that's when I decided like I need to have Zach play drums on it. That is my touring mate, Zach. We've been playing music together since middle school and high school, like in jazz bands and like concert bands and indie cover bands. We just went up to his parents' house in our hometown, which is in the East Bay area. They have like this bonus room that he has his drum set in, and he usually records music in there because it's always quiet. I just set up some mics on his drums, and he just like nailed it. He did more to it than I would if I played the drums. More taste and style and like flavor. So I had the drums for Tenderness, and I was super happy because I was like, oh, I could finally have it sound the way that I want it to. And then I went back to L.A. and started doing bass. Bass is my favorite instrument to play. I started playing the bass after I like really learned guitar, and then I realized that the bass was the most important instrument in every song. I think it just like has so much meaning in like the foundation of a song. It like really drives and like motivates the groove of it. With the bass, you can just do the roots, but I think I always like to do a little more. I like little nuggets of jazzy notes that work in the chord progression. And I think it like gives it like a really cool flow. Most of the guitar tracks were done in Joshua Tree. I rented this house for like a week. So the intro guitar, I wanted it to sound like the guitar was coming from an old record player, to sound like vintage. And then I wanted to introduce these new elements for guitar layering to make the intro build a little more. So I played through a cleaner setting and put like a tremolo on it, and that was panned left. And then the end of the intro introduces like another guitar panned to the right. And then for the first chorus, I added in a guitar with like a Leslie effect. I love layering guitars. I think that is the secret to making a song sound lush. The Wurlitzer was done in Joshua Tree as well. I thought that the Wurlitzer would really like serve its purpose as being like a Steely Dan part of the song. Just has that like classic electric piano sound that can make the song come to life. It like brings a certain energy that like a guitar doesn't bring. I grew up playing jazz trumpet
And throughout that time, I was, like, really heavily invested in, like, music theory and, like, learning about everything. I've always had the mindset that, like, music can speak for itself and music can tell a story and, like, evoke a sort of emotion that lyrics and vocals can't. So I just wanted to have an instrumental passage rather than, like, more lyrics in the bridge of the song.

I did the final vocals for Tenderness right before I turned in my album. That was the only song where I was like, I don't know if I'm going to release this because I don't know if I'm singing it good or anything like that. And I think there was just a moment where I like forced myself to keep doing the vocal takes over and over again for like hours. And I had like hot tea with me at all times so that I can like coat my throat to like sing it. Because I don't consider myself like a singer or like someone that can belt. But if I can sing sweetly, I will.

0: I got my friend Taylor Vick to sing harmonies. I really admire her voice and can relate to the way that she records her voice. She sings really quietly, kind of in a whispery fashion.
1: I'm feeling like we just begun.
0: I also got that style from learning about like how you can make your voice sound bigger by singing quietly. And I just think our voices sound really cool together.

0: think when you're starting off in a new relationship, you feel the effects of, like, puppy love. You're, like, obsessed with this person, and you're always thinking about them, and everything you do together is really important, like, where you go out to eat and, like, the sort of vacations that you take. You feel like you're in this environment that's, like, yours. You feel like you're sinking and you can't get out of that. It's just sort of like you're falling in love. It feels really good to write songs that are about being loving and showing, like, that you can be vulnerable and emotional in relationships and actively wanting people to know that you love them rather than, like, being emo, I guess. But I can write songs about being emo anytime.
1: And now, here's Tenderness by J-Som in its entirety.

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0: 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I'm guest hosting for 2019. Production assistance from Olivia Wood and illustrations by Carlos Lerma. 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And you can follow me at Tao Gets Stay Down. I'm Tao Nguyen. 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
3: If to the best of our knowledge, I'm Anne Strainchamps. What is it about food and cooking that makes memories come to life? Walk into a kitchen, fill a pot with water, and you can practically feel the ghosts hovering in the air. Crystal Wilkinson does.
4: When I string green beans, I spread my legs wide.

0: side and let my dress dip between my legs like my grandmother did, and use the skirt cloth to place the strings in as I go. Everything was a tool in my grandmother's house, even her clothing, mine too. I snap each green bean 3 times, once to take off the stem, once to take off the tip, and once to break them in half before I place them in a pan of cold water on the floor in front of me. The rhythm of work like this is cellular, a memory my body carries. Our connections to food are ancestral. Sometimes I hear myself saying, "Law me," or "Lord have mercy." I shake the strings from my dress tail into an old newspaper and reach for more. I scrub the new white potatoes, pour any dark spots from the flesh, and dunk them into the pan of water, too. I rinse them for dirt, then run more water and rinse them again. I put a little vegetable oil in a large sauce pot and add a smoked turkey leg or thigh and a chopped onion. I let the onion get soft. Then I put in my green beans and new potatoes. Pour just enough water to cover the vegetables and let it simmer. I'm always motivated to cook when something that smells good is simmering in the pot. The aroma floating through the house lets my children know their hard work will pay off. They come one by one and ask, "Mama, what you cooking?" I shoo them back to their chores, smile, wipe the sweat from my brow, and keep at it. I am always thinking of the big mamas, the aunties, and the grannies who were doing the same thing with similar rhythms in their bodies, their elbows bending, their fingers gripping, their cooking spoons like this, the steam rising to coat their faces. Cooking is meditation. Cooking is communing with the kitchen ghosts long dead. These Sundays are church.
1: In her kitchen, Crystal Wilkinson can feel the presence of 5 generations of Black women who came before her. She grew up in rural Kentucky, making buttermilk biscuits and blackberry cobbler with her grandmother. And now, the former poet laureate of Kentucky is passing her family's stories and recipes down to her own children and grandchildren. Shannon Henry Kleiber is a big fan of her book, Praise Song for the Kitchen Ghosts.
2: Crystal, I love how you talk about hanging up your grandmother's dress sometimes when you're cooking. How did you think about that? Did you just see it and you thought, I need a little inspiration, I'm going to take her dress and I'm going to actually hang it up in the kitchen and have it be an inspiration to me as I'm cooking?
0: It was just something that I did in a moment of grief. You know, after she died, my cousins who were like siblings and my aunts and uncles, we always gathered down home. And so she had passed and we were thinking, we were all in deep grief and thinking about how we proceed from here. It was Thanksgiving and I was struggling. I mean, I'm a good cook, but I was just sort of struggling against the grief and not sure that I could do it. And I remembered that I had her dress in the closet and I just went back there and grabbed it. And my intention was just to touch it, but I brought it into the kitchen with me and hung it up on the back door and sort of felt her presence there and could almost hear her voice saying, "Okay, get it going. Get your pots out. Let's go."
2: Who else are the kitchen ghosts in your family?
0: Well, I imagine, you know, I talk about my mother being a failed cook. she's there, and my grandmother Christine and her mother, and most of all, Aggie of color, she was called, that was born in 1795 in Virginia and brought to Kentucky as an enslaved child. She haunted me so greatly, just the idea of being able to go that far back and touching that part of my history in such a deep ancestral way.
2: What do you mean she haunted you? Did you hear her voice?
0: I did hear her voice. I was at a writing retreat in Florida, and I had been given this task by an editor. I was going to do this series of little short lyric essays around my matriarchal lineage. And I just decided, well, let me see how far back I can go. And I found her, and she was listed as Aggie of Color and Tarleton Wilkinson, who is my fourth great grandfather, a white man, and Aggie of Color, who is my fourth great grandmother, appeared on a court document where he had deeded her kitchen utensils or household items like a feather bedstead, a table, pots and pans. And the top of my head blew off, and I thought, I had never gotten so close to the period of enslavement in my lineage. You know, as an intellectual, as a professor, as a black woman in America, I knew the history, but I had never gotten so close to it with my lineage to realize that, you know, that's where the Wilkinson name came from, and the fact that Tarleton was a white man and he had never married a white woman and had 10 children with her. Each little bit of archival research unearthed another wonder to me, and I was really focused on Aggie, and I went to sleep wondering about her life. And I woke up and I heard a voice that said, "My mother calls to me, but not in your language." You know, my eyes got popped up, and I just began sobbing, knowing that she was my relative, and it seemed to be a call to me that she was asking me to tell her story.
2: Wow. And so she is a character in this book, and she is a voice in this book, and you've brought her back in so many ways. What is particular or really vibrant about the foodways of her time and her life that came through generations later in your family?
0: I think for me, what happened was when my grandmother passed, I came up with the idea of the kitchen ghost, but I realized that almost nothing we do is sort of isolated in our time. Mm-hmm. You know, everything reaches back. In the bread chapter, I say there has always been bread. And I started thinking about how important it was for my grandmother to have bread. And it was always homemade bread. So it was biscuits and it was cornbread. And I began to trace the lineage of bread. Mm-hmm. What would bread have looked like in Aggie's time with the rations she would have had available to her as an enslaved woman? I started thinking about that and just why we do a certain thing, or why, you know, like soft flour that can only be found in this region to make the perfect southern biscuit. Mm. It's not that northerners can't make biscuits. Mm-hmm. They can, but it's in the ingredients too. So sometimes even the ingredients are regional.
2: So tell me about some of the things that you cook if you have a certain emotion. You know, is there some time when you're feeling, I don't know, if you're feeling sad or if you're feeling disconnected, do you turn to a certain thing you want to cook?
0: I think bread making brings it all back, the quickest way to sort of commune with the ancestors, if you will, or to sort of meditate through while cooking. I've got what's been wonderful on social media is to see all of these attempts at the biscuits that people send me. Mm-hmm. And I think biscuits are really simple to make, but they also help me sort of commune with the ancestors when I'm making biscuits or cornbread. And the smell mm-hmm. of the cornbread, the sizzle of it going into the skillet.
2: When you were doing the research, is there anything that surprised you?
0: Well, perhaps thinking about my mother and her need for birthday celebration. Mm. and thinking about sort of the history of Black people not being able to celebrate during enslavement, not knowing their birthdays. That was a surprise.
2: That was a lovely part. Can you tell a little bit about your mother loved her birthdays. She just,
0: yes.
2: Right? So tell us about what would that be like?
0: Yeah.
2: And it's actually
0: Valentine's Day. My mother is a Valentine's baby, and so was one of my uncles. February 14th was her birthday, and she would start around Thanksgiving. That's when we would all be together. She would start, and she'd say, you know what's coming up. Guess what's coming up? And we all knew what she was doing. Or she would call me and say, my birthday's coming up in a few months. I mean, I think it started as early as July sometimes, but she was always talking about her birthday. And then when I did the research and I connected the history of birthdays for Black people in America, I was like, well, maybe she sort of innately knew this. And I think it also, I hadn't realized how important I also thought birthdays were. Because I always tried to make my children's birthdays special when they were little, even to my own detriment.
2: Well, I think it's worth it. You only have it once a year, right?
0: That's true. That's true.
2: I also really, I like how you talk about recipes as being like poems, and you're a poet also. How does it seem like a poem to you? How do you compare poems and recipes?
0: Well, I think it started with hearing my grandmother. Recipes are both, at least in my family, they're both oral and aural. So there's a storytelling element that I think makes them very poetic. And of course, where we're from, the accent and the cadence of the voice is melodic. And in giving me the recipes, she would say, now, what you're going to need is a bowl about the size of that white one down in that cabinet. Reach down there and you'll see what I'm talking about. And, you know, if I pulled out the wrong one, law me, Crystalline, that is not the right one, the white one, the one with the rim around the top. And then I would grab that up and she'd say, and you're going to feel that about half full. Then you'll need a pinch of this. You'll need a dab of that. And just the rhythm in her voice. And I think all the women of her time from down home sounded that way. I mean, I think it's like in that passage that I read, I mean, I think it's cellular memory, right? Like it soothes me. It's almost like a meditation when I think about them making it, and then I sort of become, I feel like in many ways I've become my grandmother. Not only do I see her doing it, when I look down at my hands are moving in the same way with the same rhythm that she had. You know, I make that sort of joke of like, when she would stir things by hand so hard that her breast would be shaking in her house dress and the meat on her arm would be flapping. And now when I'm beating a cake by hand, I'm like, oh, there she is. Like, there it is. Like that same sort of rhythm, that same motion. You know, not only can you look at old pictures and see the faces of your children or your siblings or your aunts in this generation, I would like to think that some of the things that they did or how they spoke, things we can't see in a photograph, are also present.
1: 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That's a story from To the Best of Our Knowledge. 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
4: Matthew Steinfeld started playing the trumpet when he was 8. In high school, he joined the Juilliard pre-college program and spent his summers at the Tanglewood Music Festival, but then things got a little weird. His endurance, his range, his flexibility, all were decreasing. For no apparent reason. Plus, his lips started hurting. It all came to a head one day when he was practicing and he couldn't hit a high note that used to be easy.
5: I felt and heard an audible pop in my lip. And being the meathead that I was in the brass world, We call those people brass holes. I got pissed off that I couldn't hit the note, and I did it again, and it made a kind of mushy kind of feeling slash sound. And then I realized I had a problem. And for the first time, like 12, 13 years, a seed of doubt kind of was planted. The future seemed rather black.
4: Matthew had no idea what happened to him.
5: But I was convinced in the beginning that because it was a physical problem, there had to be a physical answer. And I assumed that because the side of my lip that was kind of mashed had an uneven tooth contour behind it, it must be that. So I found this wonderful, wonderful guy named Dr. Peter Silver. He's a trumpet dentist. Does Wynton Marsalis' teeth, a whole bunch of jazz guys in the city. I called up, his wife answered the phone, and I started kind of spazzing out on her. I was like, I need help, my chops are screwed, like, blah. And she was basically like, take a deep breath. I did, and she said, now take another one. And she's like, we're going to get you fixed up, don't worry about it.
4: But the dental work did not fix him up. Matthew sought advice from around 20 experts, doctors, teachers, musicians. Nothing helped. It turns out being a musician is more dangerous than you or I would think. One violinist gave himself a bloody nose when he rammed his bow into his face during a performance. A trombonist almost had an actor fall on him in the middle of Les Miserables. Kate Mahoney played French horn in the Broadway show Tommy for 2 years. The orchestra is a rock band.
6: It was excruciatingly loud.
4: The stage was right above the pit and trapped in the sound.
6: It's just hard. You know, when you sit close enough to a really loud bass or drum sound that's pounding you in the chest. Actually, my husband said that it was like living with a shell shock victim because you were just constantly in this state of stress.
4: Kate learned to play with earplugs and gun mufflers, which wasn't easy since it meant she couldn't hear her own sound. All musicians know they need to protect themselves, warm up, sit straight, don't overuse your instrument. Luckily, there are people out there who help musicians when things go wrong. Dr. Dick Stasny specializes in singers, like this one. That sound comes from a video of someone's vocal folds, where the voice originates. To get the images, Dr. Stasny sends tiny snake-like cameras down singers' noses so he can see exactly what the problem is.
7: My specialty was actually developed by Manuel Garcia, who was a French opera singer. Well, he was Spanish, but he lived in France. And he got hoarse about 1850. And he got some dental mirrors, and he sat out on his Paris balcony, and he was the first human to actually see his vocal folds in action. And Manuel Garcia went around the world teaching people, singers, anatomy and physiology of the voice, how it's built, anatomy and physiology, how it works.
4: Dr. Stasny says the best way for musicians to stay healthy is to learn how their bodies work. And that's exactly how Matthew, the injured trumpet player, healed. In his long quest for answers, Matthew eventually realized he'd need to construct an answer for himself. Through his research, he came to understand that his problem was partly physical, a repetitive stress injury to his lip, but that it was also psychological. He was trying too hard. And basically, the way to fix it was to try less hard. Once he had a grip on how his body and mind were working, Matthew was able to start playing again. He's not going the professional musician route, a decision that would have devastated him as a kid.
5: Not having the option to be anything other than an injured trumpet player was not acceptable. And ultimately, I found that that being able to play again, having a healthy embouchure, afforded me what I wanted, which was to have the option to be able to do it if I wanted to.
4: And what's he doing now? Inventing a discipline for himself called clinical psychomusicology, part doctor, part psychologist, and part music teacher, so that he can make the road to recovery shorter for musicians like himself who lose their ability to play. For Studio 360, I'm Hillary Frank.

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0: This is a cool speech. It's the finest one made tonight. Should I turn it off now?
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6: 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We love that you're here with us, but frankly, we want to get to know you better. 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
7: How did you feel like when I didn't come home? Like
8: upset and hurt and heartbroken and scared. And extremely disappointed. But nothing new. I mean, what you did is absolutely nothing new. Because just about every kid about this age gets a wild hair up their butt and decides to be rebellious and do something stupid. And I'm just glad that you turned around before you went too far and got in too much trouble.
7: It was Monday morning, and I'd woken up to my mom yelling at me. My mom and I had been in a fight all weekend over pretty much nothing. So instead of getting a ride to school with her like I normally do, I took the city bus. When I got downtown, I went to my friend Bella's house, and she made me breakfast. During breakfast, I decided I didn't want to go to school. I decided I wanted to go hike in the desert instead. Bella said, "Well, can I go with you?" And I said no. I wanted to be alone. I had Bella call the front desk at school, and she pretended to be my mom and called me in sick.
9: How did you find out that I ditched?
8: The school called, so I'm thinking it was just your bad luck that you got caught.
9: What did you do?
8: Pretty much continuously called you, including when you answered the phone unknowingly and listened to you and Bella just chatting away.
7: So I got on the bus to Tumamoc Hill, which is a mountain just outside of Tucson. I didn't want anybody to disturb me, so I turned my phone off. When I got to the top, I saw everything. I saw downtown and all the cars and buildings from far away.
10: I'd like to take advantage of a flock of wild birds to make my escape from this planet.
7: I just thought about, like, life and how awesome it would be to live in nature instead of living in a city. Even though the city can look pretty sometimes, I'd still rather live in the wild, where I can do everything for myself instead of having to go to a grocery store or compete with cars on my bike. I'd rather just walk around in the desert.
8: And I find you very impressionable, because at the time in classes, you were studying two novels that both related to people going out into the wilderness. And then, lo and behold, you decide to go out into the desert. It just shows that, at this age, you're too impressionable to make your own choices sometimes.
7: I can see from her point of view, like, how she's worried and how she felt about my decision-making. And that's understandable. But sometimes there's just something you have to do for yourself, even if other people don't understand it. Like, no matter what, like, you still need to do it.
8: Between snakes, scorpions, people who live out in the desert that, you know, can do anything and disappear, you have no business being out in the desert right now at your age.
7: So, I agree with my mom on some things, but she still doesn't understand what I felt inside that made me want to go out into the desert. Another thing I thought about when I was on top of the mountain was school and my future. I was thinking about dropping out. School has never really worked for me. I've had probably like straight Fs every quarter this year, or more like straight Fs every quarter my whole school career. I've had some struggles in my life, I guess things that normal kids go through, stuff like family members dying or moving too much, or having weird times in your life where you don't know what the outcomes will be. Like, my dad died, and my great-grandma died, and my grandma left us to go do drugs, and everybody I talk to says, oh, I've been through that, or that's no big deal, but maybe I've gone through more than average kids. I don't know. The school day ended, and I stayed out in the desert. I stayed until the sun went down.
8: Yeah, I was upset. I was more hurt, even though I seemed angry. I was more hurt and sad than I was angry. It's just sometimes those feelings come out in mean ways because it's, I don't want you to get hurt, and I don't want you to do anything stupid to get in trouble.
7: When I got home, it was about midnight, and I turned my phone on halfway to my house, and I had dozens of missed calls and unread text messages from my mom, and I felt kind of bad that she had no idea where I was, but I don't know, like, I felt good at the same time.
9: How did you feel when I got home?
8: Relieved. Very relieved. Very, very relieved. I really, there for a moment, didn't think you were coming home, and pretty much searching the internet for desert parties or for any kind of activity in Tucson deserts and thinking, well, I'd start out with Tumamoc Hill, and then from there we would just start searching the desert. I'm getting upset right now just thinking about it.
7: I went out into the desert looking for answers, and I guess I found some. I decided not to drop out of school, at least not yet. I decided I need to be more cooperative with my family at home. It's confusing, because I feel like I only have two choices sometimes. Be the person my mom wants me to be and have no fun at all, or disappoint my mom and have a good time. I don't know how to do both. I still have some things to figure out, but I know I want to get along better with my mom, because I love her. And she's the only mom I have.

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1: I think now is as good a time as any to admit a bit of a minor confession. I sometimes have so much trouble reading primary source documents. I've got Article 9 in the Articles of Confederation in front of me. I think I've read it 10 times. I don't know what it means. These documents were written a long time ago. They can be hard to understand.
2: Primary sources are difficult to bring to life.
1: This is Paul Bogish. He's a teacher at Dag Hammarskjöld Middle School.
2: A lot of times in a classroom, it's very easy to give your standard quiz where the kids will read through the documents, they'll name the different parts and spit it back on a test. But I wanted my kids to ingest the documents a little bit differently.
1: So how on earth do you convey to someone the challenges of governing under the Articles of Confederation without putting them in a chair and making them read it 100 times? So, Hannah, imagine you're sitting in a class, you're about to do a blah blah boring day, and your teacher comes in with this giant sack of blocks and just dumps them on the table. Heads up, no class today. We're going to play a game.
3: Oh, you love games.
1: I do. So the teacher cues up some war music, and they play Articles of Confederation. The class is divided into teams, which are states, and more students are put in the bigger states.
2: So the group of 8 represented Virginia, the group of 6 represented Pennsylvania, the group of 4 represented New York, the group of 2 represented Connecticut, and finally the one lonely kid by themselves represented Delaware.
1: Oh, poor Delaware. But each state got a different amount of blocks and was told to make a big strong fort that is still standing at the end of class. And the bigger your state was, the more blocks you got. So Virginia got a ton of blocks and Delaware got 3. Delaware's fort is done in like 5 seconds. But every state could do whatever they wanted to help each other out. They could trade blocks, they could sell blocks, they could help build each other's forts, and they could change any rules of the game at all as long as they followed 2 guidelines.
2: Rule number 1, any state can propose a new rule as long as 4 out of the 5 groups agree to it. And rule number 2, each state would only get 1 vote regardless of their size.
3: So they can do anything.
1: Anything.
3: But they need to convince almost all the other states to agree.
1: Yeah, and Delaware, right off the bat, proposes a rule that all states should share their blocks equally so everyone gets the same amount. And you can probably guess how that went over. So Delaware tries another tack.
2: Delaware also tried to buy blocks from other states, but none of the other states wanted to sell them. They immediately shot Delaware down, and so Delaware was stuck with just their 3 measly little blocks. But at that moment, me, who was playing England, stepped in and offered to sell Delaware some of the blocks that we had on hand. The other states thought this was immensely unfair, and so they tried to stop it.
1: But that didn't work, because Connecticut also wanted more blocks and bought them from England.
3: Did they pass any rules at all?
1: I spoke with several teachers who played Paul's game, and they all said no matter how many times they've played it, not one rule got passed. And at the end of class, the teacher looks at all the forts in the different states and says, "What if I told you that Delaware's fort is solely responsible for protecting the entire class?"
2: In every single class that I did this activity, the kids that were in the group from Virginia all came to the same conclusion, and that was if they weren't so greedy and selfish, and if they cared more about the other states during the process, that they would still have power when it was all over.
3: I'm not 100% certain how this game is related to the Articles of Confederation.
1: I think you will be by the end of this episode.
3: All right, but what did those students learn that day?
2: That we basically need government to save us from ourselves.
1: Not quite in the lauded canon of the Constitution or the Declaration of Independence, this document is usually remembered for one thing. Its weaknesses. I'm Nick Capodice.
3: And I'm Hannah McCarthy.
1: And this is Civics 101, our founding document series. Today we're talking about America's first rule book, the Articles of Confederation. To start, Harvard professor Danielle Allen told me that the Articles of Confederation are even mentioned within the Declaration of Independence. How crazy is that?
4: If you go back to that second sentence where they say that it's the job of the people to lay the foundation on principle and to organize the powers of government, those two phrases are their to-do list. And that's exactly the committees they set up in June of 1776. They needed a committee to articulate the foundation of principle. That was the committee drafting the Declaration of Independence. And then they needed a committee to organize the powers of government. And that was the committee drafting the Articles of Confederation.
1: This was a committee of 13, led by anti-independence Congressman John Dickinson of Delaware.
3: So they were written even before we declared independence from Britain.
1: No, because there were 16 months of revisions. And then the Continental Congress adopted them in 1777, but they weren't fully ratified by the states until 1781. The American Revolution didn't end until 1783.
3: Okay, so Articles of Confederation, what do they say?
1: The first article is just, quote, "The style of this confederacy shall be the United States of America."
3: Confederacy?
1: Yeah.
3: Like the South in the Civil War?
1: Yeah. Confederacy is just a style of government, with individual sovereign states, no big central power running everything. The most famous one today is the European Union.
3: But why did we want it to be like that?
1: Here's Linda Monk. She's a constitutional scholar and the author of The Bill of Rights, A User's Guide.
5: I think it's a new government trying to decide, okay, we didn't like the way the old king did it or the old government did it. How are we going to do it now? I mean, when you think about it, the former colonies were able to unite together to fend off the world's strongest military was astonishing. But again, as Washington recognized, a revolution by itself is commonplace.
1: A revolution is an idea, and that's a lot easier than a rule book. We wanted to make sure we got everything right. And when you think about the mindset of the people who wrote this, they were coming from a monarchy, and they wanted this new system of government to be as opposite as possible to what rule under England was like. I've even heard teachers refer to this using a Goldilocks metaphor, that monarchy was too hot and the Articles of Confederation were too cold.
3: And the Constitution is going to be just right?
1: Exactly.
3: Yeah.
1: I asked Joel Collins, law professor at South Carolina Honors College, about the Goldilocks metaphor.
2: One's too hot, one's too cold, and the Constitution is just right.
6: Well, that's a simplification. I don't agree with you. Okay. Let's talk about the Articles. So here we are. We've declared our independence. We've fought for our independence. We've won the surrender of Cornwallis at Yorktown. By the way, I call it the War of Independence, not the Revolutionary War. We weren't trying to overthrow King George. We just wanted our freedom. But the one thing that these newly formed states had in common was a desire to avoid a strong central government. They did not want that. The Articles are referred to, in the language of the Articles, a firm league of friendship. And the Articles were designed to be really inefficient.
3: So how did this purposefully inefficient government work?
7: They have one branch of government, and that's the legislative branch. And they call that the Confederation Congress.
1: That's Lindsay Stevens, government teacher from Katy, Texas.
7: It's unicameral, so there's only one group, and one state gets one vote. So that's the structure of it. And then they specifically list what powers the national government can have. They have the power to coin money, the power to make treaties with foreign nations, and they also do have the power to request money from the states.
1: Request money, that word, request, it's really important. The federal government isn't taxing states, they're just asking the states for money.
3: And what if the states say no?
1: You just stand on your porch and shake your fist at them. And then if you're another state, you say, well, look, Delaware didn't do it, I'm not going to do it either.
7: After the American Revolution ends, the states no longer have a common purpose. That was what was holding this League of Friendship together, that they all had a common interest. And that was winning the American Revolution and sticking it to the man, sticking it to the British government. Once that common interest is gone, the quarrels, the fighting begins.
5: It's like 13 arguing brothers and sisters that all want to be equal.
1: That's Linda Monk again.
5: No, you take out the garbage. No, I don't want to take out the garbage. You take out the garbage. And it particularly came down to this issue of taxation, of how are you going to support a government if the states individually aren't willing to pay taxes to cover the costs. And like I say, can you imagine today if we had an army of unpaid soldiers? Would we expect that government to long continue? No. So the biggest issue was that Congress, as it would say, the United States and Congress assembled, that was actually the name of the government. It had some powers, but fundamental is the power to tax. And until you had some agreement amongst the states that was going to allow that, it was going to be very difficult.
3: The articles could be amended, right?
1: Yes.
3: So why didn't we just add an amendment saying that the government could tax the states?
1: Well, the amendment process itself was a huge issue.
6: It took 13 out of 13 to change the articles. Rhode Island, which they call Rogue Island, would never go along with anything. They were always the no vote. And as a result of that, they couldn't get that 13 out of 13 votes necessary. By the way, each state had one vote. That's the way it worked back then. That's the way it worked at the Constitutional Convention. Each state had one vote. It took 9 out of 13 to enact anything. They never had the power to create and fund an army or a navy. They never had any right to control interstate commerce, and these states were affecting disadvantages on each other by enacting tariffs and levies of duties and all that. And so the trade was just a mess. There were menacing foreign powers looking at these rich colonies sitting there, you know, unorganized and ununited. It had no chief executive.
3: No president at all.
1: Well, there was a president of Congress, but that's like for Trivial Pursuit. Not a president with powers like you and I know it. There was also no judicial branch, no national courts, and no official meeting place, no, like, building.
6: Go back and read about all the various places the Articles of Confederation, the Confederation Congress, met. They met in New York, Philadelphia, Lancaster, Pennsylvania one time. And in one of the books that I assigned to my students, David O. Stewart says, a peripatetic government can never be expected to be very strong and powerful.
7: This doesn't sound good.
6: There were so many problems. There was no common currency. Think about that. You couldn't go into some other state and use your money because it was no good. There were exchange rates, but they wildly fluctuated, and they were not consistent. For one thing, without liquid currency available, people who owed money and who couldn't pay their debts with bartered crops or something like that were in a heck of a bind.
1: Anna, you've got to look up photos of this early American currency. It may have been an economic nightmare, but it was certainly a beautiful one. You got Connecticut shillings, Rhode Island dollars, and Virginia pounds sterling.
3: I'm seeing the flaws of the Articles of Confederation, but were there any strengths to it?
1: Yeah, I asked Lindsay that exact question.
7: Under the Articles of Confederation, the Continental Congress was able to pass one very successful law, and that's the Northwest Ordinance. The Northwest Ordinance decided what we were going to do with the land that we had acquired through the Treaty of Paris at the conclusion of the American Revolution.
1: This land that we got from Britain at the end of the war was called the Northwest Territory, and it includes most of modern-day Ohio, Indiana, Illinois, Michigan, and Wisconsin.
7: And the question that the delegates had to answer is, what are we going to do with this land? Are we going to make it a colony? Are we going to make it a territory? Can it be admitted as a state? And they kind of saw the writing on the wall that if they left it as a colony, the territory could eventually have another revolution.
3: So this is another example of, let's not do things the way that England did. We don't want another little colony to break off and have a revolution, right?
1: Right, right. So they say these territories can become states, part of the United States, but there are some requirements.
7: They have to have self-government. They have to have freedom of speech, freedom of the press, freedom of religion. They're not allowed to have slavery.
3: Okay, stop. This ordinance says slavery is not legal in new states?
1: Yep. We're three documents in, and we have finally arrived at our first national limitation on the expansion of slavery. But states that practice it already are allowed to continue to practice it.
3: And therefore become even more rich and powerful.
1: Yes. So this can be viewed as a pro-slavery and anti-slavery ordinance. But that aside, if a new territory abides by these rules, it can apply to become a state. They have to have a constitution, and they had to be approved by the Congress.
7: But once they went through that process, they were able to have equal rights and equal representation in the government as the original 13 states. And that was really a revolutionary idea of us adding more states to our union. That really didn't happen in the past.
3: So there's a little good, but it seems like a lot of problems in this weak system of government. How does it all come crashing down in the end?
1: It crashes like this. You got this government that can't tax, can't collect money, and therefore can't pay soldiers. And as Linda Monk puts it,
5: unpaid soldiers after a war is over are not a good idea.
1: And it leads to something called Shays' Rebellion.
5: We can think of that term harshly today, call it rebellion instead of, say, revolution. But really, Daniel Shays had been a captain. He was a Revolutionary War veteran. These were farmers from western Massachusetts who had gone off to defend their country while the bankers from Boston were foreclosing on their debts and taking away their homes. That didn't sound fair to the people of western Massachusetts and Shays and other unpaid veterans.
6: So he and these farmers decided to march on the armory in Springfield, Massachusetts, and seize the guns and weaponry and ammunition. And they were going to then march down to where the Confederation Congress was meeting, and they were going to absolutely fire them up. They were going to take over the government.
1: So Massachusetts says, we need help. And the federal government requests that the states chip in with money and soldiers and cannon. But all those states say they've got their own problems.
3: So what happens?
1: What happens is wealthy private citizens who are losing money due to this uprising pool their resources together and they hire a private military to quell Shays and the 4,000 plus rebels. But look at the implication of this. You've got private citizens hiring private citizens to go to war with private citizens. Is that what you want? Is that what America is? Is that what this new nation is going to be like? And if it happens in Massachusetts, who's to say it's not going to happen in your state? Shays' Rebellion is a cautionary tale. So we're at the beginning of the end. As is so often the case, it comes down to money. All this time, the states have been doing whatever they could with their own constitutions, and every state had their own constitution, by the way, just to make things work when it came to interstate commerce. Dealing with those Rhode Island shillings and those Connecticut dollars. So what they had to do was create treaties just to trade with each other, like foreign nations. And there's a call for a political convention at Mann's Tavern in Annapolis, Maryland, to talk about how we should handle trade between the states.
6: James Madison was there. Only five states sent representatives. The host state, Maryland, sent nobody.
7: They have been given directives from their states to discuss interstate commerce and to create trade agreements. But on New Jersey's directive from their state, it says, and anything else pertinent to the success of our country.
1: Anything else pertinent to the success of our country? Anything else? New Jersey's like, anything any of us you want to chat about while we're all here? Some sort of big elephant in the room? Maybe we could talk about fixing this disaster of a government system? But they can't do much with just five states, so they decide to meet up again next year, but not in this bar in Maryland. Let's do it proper. Let's do it in Philadelphia.
3: I think I know where this is going.
1: Yeah. The point of this episode is not to say the Articles of Confederation were an abject failure, and oh, how foolish were we. They taught us a great deal about ourselves. So I want to end with a final thought from Lindsay Stevens.
7: Some people call the Articles of Confederation a learning to crawl before you walk document, taking the first steps of creating a national government. Some people consider it to be a total mistake. I think those people are looking at it with the insight of what we know today. If you think about it, though, the Articles is really a good first step towards a national government. What we learn from the Articles is that absence of power doesn't create a limited government. It actually creates an ineffective government. You know, government has a purpose, and that is to protect the unalienable rights of its citizens. And in order for that to happen, we do have to give the government some power. We just have to be careful about how we do that. And so we developed a system of checks and balances, separation of powers, in order to make sure that that system stays in place and that the government's power is limited.
1: So, did we learn from our mistakes? Can we keep this republic, Hannah?
3: Find out next time on Civics 101.
1: Today's episode was produced by me, Nick Capodice, with Hannah McCarthy.
3: Our staff includes Jackie Hilbert, Daniela Vidal-Ali, and Ben Henry. Erica Janik is our executive producer.
1: Maureen McMurray is a justice fighter in the firm League of Friendship. 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
1: Hi, I'm Doug Gordon. This is Beta from Wisconsin Public Radio. The history of improv is an important part of comedy in America. Without improv, comedy would not be nearly as inventive, nor nearly as funny. While ad-libbing has been around for a while, the art form of improv is a wholly American invention. That's the case author Sam Wasson makes in his book, Improv Nation, How We Made a Great American Art. Sam joined Beta recently to talk about his book about the great film noir Chinatown, when I sprang the idea on him to spontaneously talk about the history of improv. Sam was more than game, so if you're wondering why this conversation has more of a freewheeling, spontaneous kind of flow to it than other Beta conversations, it's because we improvised it. Maybe we should do all our interviews this way. Or maybe not. Anyway, here's Sam Wasson on the history of improv comedy.
2: Improvisation was invented in this country. People assume improv has been around, you know, since the beginning of time. Ad-libbing has been around. Certainly people have, you know, had scripts and have deviated from the scripts. But the whole notion of can I get a suggestion from the audience, that was invented by Viola Spolin in Chicago in the early part of the 20th century. And she was a social worker and invented these improvisational games as a way to get children to interact with each other. Children who didn't speak the same language, children who were anxious to interact. And so Viola created these games. And it really was a therapy and a political therapy for children. So it was an invented art form.
1: Yeah. And my wife, Catherine, I'm going to do my impression of her for you. She's, because when I told her, I talked to her about your book, she said, improv wasn't invented in America. It was done in England and France before that.
2: Not true.
1: There you go.
2: I mean, yes. it was illegal, actually, in England because
1: That's what I meant to tell her. Yes, and yes. Yeah, it was illegal. They had to run the script by the Lord Chamberlain, right?
2: You got it.
1: Yeah, exactly. Okay, so so you mentioned Viola, kind of the grandmother or the mother of improv, and then her son Paul Sills kind of carried the torch in terms of spreading the word about improv, and then we go to Chicago. Right, and Compass, isn't that a key?
2: This is all in Chicago. Viola starts in Chicago.
1: Yes.
2: Her son Paul takes his mother's games for children, and he says, well, what if adults play these games on stage?
1: Yeah.
2: And that could be a great way to convey, you know, the news of the day, to create instant theater for people and show people what their lives look like right now. And he cast two University of Chicago students. Well, I should say one of them was not enrolled, but just hanging out. And they were Mike Nichols and Elaine May.
1: Yes.
2: So at that point, improv comedy becomes invented accidentally. This was not work that was intended to be funny. That's why I'm stressing the difference between improvisation and improv comedy. Improv comedy starts when Sills casts Mike and Elaine, whose natural pose is just to be funny.
1: Yeah. Yeah. Tell me about, like, one of the iconic Mike and Elaine sketches, yes.
2: There's a sketch called Teenagers, which is basically two teenagers trying to make out on a park bench. There's also the mother sketch, which is the Jewish mother, you know, giving her son a hard time for being out of touch. And he's, of course, a rocket scientist, so he's been a little busy.
3: You know,

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1: First of all, they picked material that was risky. And, you know, in today's comedy culture, we're so afraid of offending people. Mike and Elaine, who took on offensive subjects about motherhood and teenage sexuality, they would not be working today if they were in our today's comedy culture. So that's one thing. They were unafraid. Two, they were actors, great writers, and great directors. They didn't know that yet, but they had all those muscles working. And that's what great improv comedians need to be, to improvise. A lot of improv comedians, great ones today, they don't have all those muscles working. They may be great actors, but not necessarily great writers. They don't have three out of the three. Mike and Elaine had three out of the three. And I can even add, as a fourth, the fearlessness to take on taboo subjects.
2: Yeah. And Mike Nichols and Elaine May, they were together in terms of doing their act together, what, a few years?
1: They had their, let's see, they started, it was only a handful of years,
2: yeah.
1: But it ended in the early 60s. And then, of course, they went off to tremendous careers in film. Mike obviously directs The Graduate and Who's Afraid of Virginia Woolf, and Elaine directs, you know, A New Leaf, and I think one of the great film comedies of all time, The Heartbreak Kid. Mm-hmm. And, of course, she writes these movies, too, and stars in them.
2: Yeah, and I want to ask you, sorry to cut you off there, Sam, one thing in particular about Elaine May. You spend a fair bit of time in your book talking about Elaine May making this film with Peter Falk and John Cassavetes, Mikey and Nikki, is that what it's called?
1: Yes.
2: She shot it's incredible how she shot so much footage and she like spent, I'll let you talk about it, but she spent hours editing it. My question is, I'm curious, was this because, you know, the way her mind worked and because she had the freedom now to consider all possibilities? Talk a bit about that.
1: You got it. Well, look, it took a Hollywood that would allow for an improviser to improvise. You know, today that would be unthinkable. It was almost unthinkable even then. I mean, Elaine pushed the studio to the limit. But yes, she working like an improviser, thinking like an improviser, casting two improvisers, John Cassavetes and Peter Falk, virtually improvised her way through this movie, Mikey and Nikki. It's an incredibly intense, funny, surprising movie about a subject we don't really see on screen too often, which is adult male friendship.
2: Mm.
1: And Elaine went for it, as she always did. And I think you can see the same high quality in her film Ishtar, which has become a punchline, unfortunately. Though the first half of Ishtar between Dustin Hoffman and Warren Beatty, when they are improvising songs together, is absolutely hilarious.
2: Yeah. So I might have the timelines wrong, but it doesn't matter. This is improv. It's yes and. We're free-flowing. We're free-form
1: here.
2: I want to ask you, we can't really talk about improv without talking about Del Close, can we? Tell me about
1: him. No, we can't.
2: No, tell me about Del Close.
1: Well, Del Close, who was a teacher at Second. He was in the Compass, a version of the Compass, which was the first improvisational theater in America, maybe ever in the world, I mean.
2: Mm-hmm.
1: Del was in the Compass with Mike and Elaine, and he was then moved on to Second City, and he was part of the Committee, which was a great improvisational theater in San Francisco, and then finally sort of the patron saint of the Upright Citizens Brigade. So Del Close is the Zelig of improvisation and was a teacher and figure of risk. You know, he represents, he had many lessons, but I think Del's great lesson to the world is take the crazy choice, make the crazy choice, because it's only on the other side of crazy that you're going to find new worlds emotionally and artistically. And in a way, he learned that from Elaine. He was in love with Elaine his whole life, and who can blame him? But Elaine used to say, the only safe thing is to take a risk.
2: Yes. Yeah, that's a great quote, and I wish that's something.

0: I could take as my mantra more than I
1: actually
0: do.
1: I think we all should. I think we all should.
0: I think you're doing it.
1: Well, I'm trying to. I'm trying to.
0: You're succeeding.
1: To, I'm glad to hear you say that. I wish we saw more risk taking, you know, in popular culture. It's
0: absolutely
1: just become so expensive,
0: yeah,
1: that it's hard to take a risk. And that's one of the reasons I am so excited to go to improv theaters, because there are risks still being taken at your local improv theater. Every night they're taking a risk.
0: I wanted to get back to Del Close for 1 second before,
1: yeah,
0: I move on to some other things. The thing about Del Close, as you talked about, he was creatively restless, and he, one of his big innovations, like, he kind of got bored with regular improv, short form improv, and then he invented something called the Herald. Can you talk a bit about the Herald?
1: Yeah, he was one of the inventors of the Herald. The Herald was a sort of a group, a group creation by folks in and around the committee in the mid '60s in San Francisco.
2: No, art is possible by committee, and at the committee as well. A whole bunch of people can go out and improvise stuff that looks like theater. Basically, all you need is some traffic patterns and some game rules and some kind of image of what it is that you're going to do. And it turned out to be Harold.
1: Del wanted to take improv out of the realm of short form, which is to say sketch size scenes, you know, the sort of length that you see on Saturday Night Live. And he wanted to make it more theatrical. Can we take this thing and expand it into an evening's entertainment? Can we find a form to help us improvise for an hour? And the Herald was the name they gave this structure, this improvisational structure.
0: Yeah. Let's fast forward to the 80s, because I want to talk about, I was delighted to see that you talked about at fair length and gave me some insight that I didn't have before into SCTV, one of the greatest, if not the greatest sketch comedy series of all time.
1: Yeah. Do I hear some Canada in your
0: yes,
1: voice?
0: Yes, you do. That's
1: okay,
0: another reason.
1: Okay.
0: My fellow Canadians, with the exception of Harold Ramis, but, you know,
1: yep,
0: they were my fellow Canadians. Talk about, and very good, talk about improv in terms of SCTV.
1: Well, yeah, I mean, SCTV, this book started for me with SCTV in a way, because even before I started improvising, it just so happens that that my best friend is the son of Andrea Martin and a fellow named Bob Dolman.
0: Yes.
1: Andrea was a star of SCTV and Bob was a writer of SCTV. So I grew up watching this work and was obsessed with it. It is the greatest comedy show of all time, and I go into reasons why in the book.
0: What is so great about it?
1: Well, aside from the obvious, what puts it over the top for me is that there's actual filmmaking,
0: mm-hmm,
1: that there's satire in the camera work, the lighting, the cutting. This, because SCTV is about media satire and show business satire, that extended into the visual presentation of these sketches. So these sketches were in effect like little movies.
0: Yes.
1: And the cultural level of reference on SCTV is also so high. I mean, unbeatably high.
0: Oh yeah.
1: Just think about one of the greatest moments in comedy, Johnny LaRue's Christmas special. I mean,
0: yeah.
1: I don't know if you remember that.
0: Oh, yes, I do.
1: When Johnny wants his crane shot and he breaks down. I mean, this is real acting, ladies,
0: yes,
1: and gentlemen.
3: Now tell me honestly. Do you think that the Oliviers of this world, the Andy Devines of this world, do you think they had to beg for a crane shot? I think. Therefore, I am not. Can you imagine Wild Bill Hancock and Jingles begging for a crane shot? Well, I had to beg for every crane shot I ever got.
1: This is real acting. You know, you could see that momentarily in Farley on Saturday Night Live, or Gilda, or Belushi on Saturday Night Live, or Jan Hooks, the great Jan Hooks on Saturday Night Live. These people were really actors. But you got so much of that on SCTV, and that really conveys what we're talking about, this loserdom.
0: Yeah.
1: That's merely just implied, you know, in other forms of comedy.
0: Yeah, and I guess that's why I relate to it so much, because I feel like I sort of self-identify as a loser and a schmuck, so I can relate to those characters.
1: Well, we all do. We
0: yeah,
1: all should.
0: Yeah, yeah.
1: We all should, you know. we're all going to lose in the end.
0: That's right. Well, very well said. I wanted to ask you, I want to talk about Bill Murray, because Bill Murray to me seems like, he seems like the spokesmodel of Menafregissimo. Are you familiar with that? That word?
1: No.
0: It's a word that comes from Nick Tosh's biography of Dean Martin, Dino Living High in the Dirty Business of Dreams. And he said that Tosh in that book made the case that Dean Martin was successful because he had this Menafregissimo in terms of the way he did his TV show and just the way he lived his life. Menafregissimo being an Italian word meaning I don't give an F. And it seems to me that Bill Murray has made a career out of that as well. What do you think?
1: Yes. Simply and resoundingly, yes. And you know, not giving an F is another way of saying the only safe thing is to take a risk.
0: Yes.
1: And it's another way of saying be yourself. And it's another way of saying tell the truth. These are all versions of the same thing. And Bill Murray has that.
0: Mm-hmm.
1: He can relax. You know, when you see Bill Murray, you're seeing someone who is relaxed. And that's one of the skills that you learn in improvisation. And it's one of the ways that you learn not to give an F is to relax.
4: Let's sit down here. Come on. All right.
5: Where you been? I've been gone for 6 months. Well, after school, there was a party. Then everybody went to Denver.
0: Yeah, we're almost out of time, Sam, but one final question, the obvious question, what is the future of improv? How do you see it evolving?
1: Oh, man. I mean, I see the future of improv as more people doing it,
0: mm-hmm.
1: and it becoming more a therapy, mm-hmm. actually. Something that teaches us how to be together. I think the future of improv is not in the theater, actually.
0: Mm. In real life?
1: It's in real life. Mm-hmm. It's applying the lessons that we learn on stage to our real life.
0: Sam Wasson, thank you very much. Yes, and.
1: Thank you.
0: Hashtag
1: thank
0: yes,
1: you.
0: And.
1: Thank you. Thank you.
0: Sam Wasson is the author of Improv Nation, How We Made a Great American Art Form. Find out more about Sam and improv at wpr.org/beta. I'm Doug Gordon.

0: This is Bird Note. Snowy owls are glamour birds. When some fly south from the Arctic to adorn fence posts and driftwood logs in the northern United States, people turn up in flocks to see them. But these owls are infrequent visitors to the lower 48, even in winter. Most snowy owls stay in the Arctic all year long, hunting through both the long hours of summer and the darkness of winter. So, what time of day do snowy owls hunt when they come south? Are they diurnal, or daytime hunters, or nocturnal ones? Where the big owls winter farther south, many hunt from dusk into night. During the day, they often stand on the same perch, snoozing on and off. But around sunset, the white-feathered hunters begin to appear restless, fluffing their feathers and gliding from perch to perch. As dusk sets in, these opportunists fly out to seek their prey, rodents and rabbits in the fields, ducks and shorebirds along the coasts. They will even fly out over the water to take sleeping seabirds. Have you seen a snowy owl in your neck of the woods? Share a photo on our Facebook page at Bird Note Radio. For Bird Note, I'm Mary McCann.
1: You go, you keep going. What's your first move? Go back to hers. And you just start with Jenny's.
2: Choreographer Kim Epifano is putting her dancers through their paces up and down a long staircase outside the Wellness Center at City College of San Francisco. The steps are wide and concrete with metal banisters running down the middle. Two dancers jump over and onto the railings, then turn quickly to run up the steps.
1: Nice. Okay, now can you guys do that together on the banister dance?
2: This is a rehearsal for one of the pieces in San Francisco Trolley Dances, an annual festival of short, site-specific performances that take place along a particular Muni streetcar line. At each location, a different dance group performs in a different style, from aerial to modern to hip-hop. This year's event runs along the J. Church streetcar line, beginning at 30th and Church Streets and ending at the Ocean Avenue campus of City College. Epifano directs the whole event and has for the past 11 years. She says she was inspired to start San Francisco Trolley Dances after she performed in San Diego's event of the same name, which began as a partnership between a cash-strapped choreographer and a transit district eager for more riders.
1: I thought, oh my gosh, the city of trolleys, that's San Francisco, even though they're not actually trolleys. But our F-Line is a moving museum on wheels. So I thought, well, we should do it here.
2: Over Epifano's 30-year career as a dancer and choreographer in San Francisco, she's done stints with radical performance troupes like Dance Brigade and Contraband, making political art in the streets. So this kind of thing was right up her alley.
1: I really wanted to make art that everybody could go to, because you're making a stance when you're doing site-specific work. You're saying, we are here, we're part of this fabric of this city, and we are important. And so we do that by putting it in unusual places that everybody can see.
2: Muni officials don't play an active role in the performances themselves, but the agency does provide advertising, space, and support. It's an unlikely partnership between public art and public transit, one that Epifano says has broadened her horizons as an artist.
1: The art of making the city go. Those are some of my collaborators on this project, whether it's the permit people or it's Muni or it's the libraries or, you know, everything. I feel like I've gotten to know those people that I might not have if I had just stayed in the proscenium stage dance world.
2: And the process of making a dance piece for a specific public space, a street corner, a library, the courtyard of an office building, means getting to know people you might otherwise pass right by.
1: Security guards could get upset, or a teacher, or the cleaning person, or even if you're outside and maybe that's some homeless person's area. You know, it's like the politics of the street. I've learned a lot. How do you be sort of polite, but also be able to be at home in that space and make it your own?
2: Epifano says it's about building a relationship with the space itself.
3: Down, down, down, up, leg down.
1: I always feel like after I've done something, that's my special place. When I go by it again, like I have this secret for myself and my heart, so it becomes a part of me.
4: It gives me like a special bond with a certain place, you know, that you can't have with like, you know, being in the studio all the time or anything like that.
2: Francisco Araliga is a computer science major at City College and a member of the on-campus dance crew Strong Pulse, which is performing in trolley dances this year. Right now, he and a partner are working on a sinuous, hip-hop-inspired dance along and on top of some long, curved stone benches. It's a popular hangout spot at City College.
4: Normally, I would just come out here, we would go to the City Cafe, and then we would come down here, and we would just sit there and eat, like, lunch, just whatever. You know, I didn't really think that I would ever, like, dance on, like, the place I would just sit and eat at, you know?
2: He says he hopes the performances will give the audience a similar shift in perception.
4: I hope they just, you know, they don't come here, they just see, it like, a bench. They actually come here, and they see an actual dance, you know? See, they're able to, like, see other, you know, aspects of the bench.
3: One, two,
2: At the other end of the trolley dances route, on 30th Street in Noe Valley, Ramon Ramos Alayo and four of his dancers rehearse on the sidewalk in front of a colorful mural. They're doing a fusion of Cuban and modern dance. Their hips switch back and forth as they execute fast and fancy footwork in their sneakers.
5: Take a little more time in there.
2: Alayo says site-specific work can make an audience see a place differently. And the fact that that place is outside of a theater may make audiences see dance differently.
5: But right now we're bringing the dance to the street, so people, you know, and it's free. People are gonna, you know, people can enjoy more.
2: Trolley Dance's director Kim Epifano says she thinks putting art up front and bringing it directly to people is an important statement.
1: How do we go with the change that's going on in the city and meeting it face to face and not going away but making it work with it? Because what else are you going to do? Trolley Dances is for everybody. It's not a specific group, so it keeps the art intact in the city.
2: San Francisco is undergoing a dramatic transformation these days. And by strengthening people's connections to the places where they live, maybe art can help keep the city intact, too. In San Francisco, I'm Jen Sheehan for Cross Currents.
5: Nice. Good. Coge la que se va.
6: This is Bird Note. Rosalie Barrow Edge famously said, "The time to protect a species is while it is still common." She was one of the 20th century's most outspoken advocates for birds and the creator of the world's first refuge for raptors. In the U.S., birds of prey were once fair game for farmers and sport hunters who believed that raptors were a threat to livestock. In 1929, Pennsylvania was one of several states that offered a cash reward for every goshawk killed. That drew bounty hunters to the Appalachian Mountains, where migrating eagles, falcons, and hawks died by the thousands. When Rosalie learned of the slaughter, she spearheaded a campaign to lease and later buy a ridgeline hunting ground that locals called Hawk Mountain. In 1934, newly hired game wardens made certain that raptors were no longer hunted for sport, but counted for science. Today, Hawk Mountain Sanctuary attracts hundreds of researchers and volunteers who work to ensure that birds of prey remain a common sight. For Bird Note, I'm Ariana Rimmel. This episode is dedicated to the memory of Nancy Nordhoff, whose legacy of tenacious support for environmental conservation and opportunities for women will last for generations to come.
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3: As I record this, Voyager 2 is over 12 billion miles from Earth, and Voyager 1 over 15 billion. As these two spacecraft hurtle away from our solar system, each carries a sort of message in a bottle. Specifically, a golden record. The cover of these records, one on each probe, includes diagrams and illustrated instructions on how to play them. Pressed into the gold-plated copper disc, this mix compiled by Carl Sagan with help from recordist Alan Lomax includes a wide range of human music. There's European classical music, a Navajo night chant, bagpipes from Azerbaijan, the blues, a Peruvian wedding song, Mozart, Chuck Berry, Chinese folk music, Aboriginal didgeridoo, a truly wide-ranging mix. And it's fun to imagine an alien running across this shiny disc, figuring out the instructions, and hitting play. Postcards from the Wind are produced by me, Phil Corbett. More at thewind.org.

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0: Welcome to USC Annenberg's This California Life. I'm Megan Donis. This season, we document Altadena after the fires, following this remarkable community as it recovers and rebuilds. As part of our series, we collaborated with the Charlotta Bass Journalism and Justice Lab at USC. And in our next story, Bass fellow Daniela Lake explores what the Black community in Altadena can learn from another thriving Black community consumed by fire during the Tulsa Race Massacre of 1921.
1: And we start coming further across Altadena Drive, and that's when we were literally like you just walked us right into a volcano, an active volcano. Everything was on fire. Everything. The bushes, the trees, the houses.
2: It was like a blowtorch just right over everything.
3: I've never seen anything like that. Never, I know.
4: You're listening to Rooted in Recovery, a podcast series from the USC Charlotta Bass Lab, exploring how Altadena's Black community is recovering after the devastating Eden fire. I'm Daniela Lake, a master's student in journalism at USC and Bass Lab fellow. Each episode will highlight a different piece of the story, from Black food culture to mental health, memory, and rebuilding. But in this first episode, we begin with the fire itself.
1: And that's when the wind really started cranking. And I was like, you know what? We're in trouble. This is bad. And then you could hear the radio. And you could hear them start calling out streets, going, wait a minute, that's impossible for the fire to have gone down that far. Now it's into the community. Now it's no longer a hillside or a brush fire.
4: That's Keith Holloway, a Pasadena fire engineer. His station was one of the first at the scene of the fire.
1: The wind was blowing so hard a couple times, I had to literally back up because I couldn't walk forward. It was blowing all the stuff in my face. I couldn't see, so I had to back into the fire and back into the houses. Everything was on fire. I mean, literally, it was like looking or standing inside of a glowing toaster.
4: He's been a firefighter for over 40 years. He's seen a lot of disasters, but nothing like the Eden fire.
1: I was here for the Northridge earthquake, all the whole Y2K funny business. I mean, a lot of stuff. The LA riots after they had the verdict for Rodney King. I was here for all that stuff. So I've seen some things, but nothing ever to that magnitude. It's unrecognizable. Looked like somebody dropped an atomic bomb. It was an experience, definitely an apocalyptic experience.
4: Altadena residents, like the Wilson family, would also describe the Eden fire as apocalyptic.
2: And you can literally see everything was just burning. Everything just from the mountains down to almost Muir High School was just on fire. So once I went up, turned the corner, and the church was on fire.
4: The Eden fire burned over 9,000 structures. 6,000 of those were family homes. Like many residents who lost their home and place of work, Reverend Andre Wilson lost both his home and church to the Eden fire. He's served as the pastor of Altadena United Methodist Church for almost a decade.
2: In order to process it, you have to be alone. And when you're moving like this, you don't really have time to process it. I've been moving, trying to get my check-in on congregation members, trying to find new facilities, trying to get aid. So you really hadn't had time to process it. I went by yesterday to try to process. And even then, people were yelling at me, hey, get your head up, it's going to be okay. So it's hard to process because people really want you to be better. And they actually don't really understand that mourning is a good part of healing.
5: For many of us, we're not really sure like what day it is. You know, it is like you're grieving. Someone's died. And so life continues. But you're sort of in a daydream sort of state. You're exhausted. You have a lot of moving parts. You're not in your home element. You're in a new place, or you're in someone else's home, or you're in a new place. And then your church home is gone.
4: That's Heather Wilson. The Wilson family is staying with relatives as they recover.
5: So everyone's routine has been affected, is upside down. And yet people kind of expect you to act like none of this has happened and you still have obligations to fulfill. So it's a balancing act.
2: I know everybody in that neighborhood. I grew up in Altadena. That's everybody I know. So that compounds it, because even people that aren't part of the church, I know have lost home. So it's just surreal. Everybody you know has lost something.
4: When visiting Altadena now, some streets, like Lincoln Avenue, appear somewhat normal at first. One sign reads, $40 for 2 weeks of yoga, and some restaurants, like Perry's Joint, are still open. But then you turn the corner on a street like Altadena Drive, and you're hit with the devastation. Avison Charter Schools is burned, and for some homes, all that's left are the front staircase and chimney. For one house, it's the washer and dryer. But what was Altadena like before this devastation? Because of the fire, some people were learning for the first time that Altadena was 18% Black and that it had a thriving Black community with Black-owned businesses and Black homeowners. Heather Wilson recalls her first impression of Altadena back when she was visiting her childhood friend.
5: When I was about 8 or 9, we went over to her house, and her father was a dentist. And, you know, I was walking around, and she had a nice home, and there were, like, Black people around. And where I was raised, that just, they were not there. And so it was so refreshing as a little girl to see your just regular Black folk walking around, living their lives, being teachers and doctors and dentists or whatever. And that was really just a beautiful thing for me as a little Black girl in an area that I didn't see a lot of people that looked like me. So it was a very, very special and unique place. And over time, because of the beauty by the mountains, you had more and more people, Latinos and Asians and whites and Armenians kind of slowly move in. And so it was it's a very multicultural, but has a really strong African American history here, and that's really, really special, especially in Southern California. And it's also unique because, as he was saying, in Southern California we tend to be very segregated when we go home. There's tons of everything in SoCal, but at home most neighborhoods are all one thing or another. And so Altadena was really, really unique in that, not only for the history of having the middle-class Blacks there, but also later on to being such a welcoming place for all persons to come. And it's a really beautiful thing. One of the reasons we really appreciate when my daughter goes to school, you have a bit of everything. And you don't see that a lot in L.A.
4: Similarly, attorney Lee Merritt, a civil rights attorney, reflected on how seeing Altadena's Black community positively impacted his upbringing. He's known for his work on racial justice, including cases related to police brutality and hate crimes, such as when 25-year-old Ahmaud Arbery was shot and killed by 3 white men in Georgia back in 2020. Attorney Merritt represented Ahmaud Arbery's family. It was a case that, along with the murder of Breonna Taylor and George Floyd, sparked national outrage in 2020. Attorney Merritt said that being introduced to the Black community in Altadena changed his life trajectory.
6: In high school, I was adopted by my grandmother who lived in Pasadena. And it was really a turning point in my life because she was pulling me out of detention, expulsion of my prior school, gang violence, and a number of other things. I was introduced to this cocoon of a community in Altadena, Pasadena. And this was a Black middle-class community with folks who, for example, were connected to Morehouse College, where I eventually went to school, where there were African Americans who were invested in the arts, who owned property, and introduced me to a new, I guess, a Black experience that I didn't know existed. Mine was rooted in incarceration and gang violence, etc. And so this opportunity, when I was 14 or 15 transitioning into high school, was really something that put me on a path to be able to be not only have access to some of our higher learning institutions, but to be a better representative of our community as a whole.
4: But now many of those Black families are displaced. But this isn't the first time a thriving Black community was destroyed by fire. To understand Altadena's future, let's look at our past. The Tulsa Race Massacre. In the early 1900s, Tulsa, Oklahoma had its own thriving Black neighborhood, located in Tulsa's Greenwood District.
7: We called it Black Wall Street because it had almost 200 businesses.
4: Black Wall Street was a bustling hub for Black entrepreneurship. It was home to Black-owned shops, hotels, theaters, but All of that was torn apart overnight in 1921 when a white mob stormed into Black Wall Street, setting fire to everything in its path, burning homes and businesses. It's believed to be the worst incident of racial violence in American history.
7: We're talking about a community that was devastated in over less than 48 hours, over 1,550 homes and businesses destroyed. 1,550 homes and businesses destroyed. They talk about up to 300 people died, but what we do know is actually 3,000 people were disappeared, never to be heard from again.
4: Attorney DeMario Solomon Simmons represents the last living survivors of the Tulsa Race Massacre. He's also the founder of Justice for Greenwood, an organization formed almost 100 years after the massacre to get justice and reparations for the Greenwood community, which was never the same after the massacre.
7: Not one of those businesses that were impacted by the massacre are operating today. So there should be funding and consulting services for descendants to be able to build businesses back up.
4: Although the Black community in Tulsa was devastated by racial violence and Altadena was ravaged by a natural disaster, both were prosperous Black communities that were ultimately consumed by fire.
7: I think some of the parallels that we see in rebuilding is that they're going to have some of the same challenges dealing with insurance, or either not having enough insurance and not being able to get the proper information to the insurance companies. Another thing that we see that's still plaguing Greenwood today that I think is going to be a problem in Altadena and Black communities across this nation, many of these people have been living in these homes for decades, but they don't actually own the homes, meaning that they have received these homes passed down from their families, but they didn't do the proper estate planning. They haven't done proper probates. And that's a big problem that we see in Tulsa, but throughout this nation. And we have to have a program of Justice for Greenwood to address that.
4: Even in the face of these challenges, there's still hope in rebuilding.
7: I want the people of Altadena to understand that they can rebuild, and they should rebuild, and they should rebuild even forward-thinking and better than what they had before. And you have to come into that mind state once you start the rebuilding. Come together as a community and say, what do we want this community to look like again? And make sure that they are standing together to not allow the vultures and the predators that want to come in and swoop up the land and get the land for cheap because people are, you know, desperate. You know, you lose everything overnight. That is something that, if it hasn't happened to you, it's very difficult to even imagine. So people are desperate. People need to live their life today. But I hope the people of Altadena can take the example of Greenwood to stick together and fight to keep the land that's been in their family for so long.
4: Even in the devastation, the birds are still chirping in Altadena. And on some lawns, grass is starting to grow again.
5: Altadena, I believe, will never be the same as it was before the fires. And it doesn't mean it's going to be worse, but it's going to be different. I do hope that it will be still a home, a beautiful place where all people can come together, Blacks and whites, and feel at home and comfortable. That is my hope.
4: The congregation of Altadena United Methodist Church has found a temporary home at Scott United Methodist Church in Pasadena. After the fires, they came together to worship and support each other.
8: Look at your neighbor. 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
4: Members of Altadena United Methodist Church call their church family Home of the Abundant Life.
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4: 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I'm Daniela Lake. In the following episodes, we'll discuss Black foodways, migration after the fires, mental health, and more.
0: This story was reported and produced by Daniela Lake with sound mixing by Rebecca Katz. 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
8: In April 1670, a ship carrying English colonists sailed up the Ashley River off the coast of Carolina in search of a location for a new settlement. They selected a spot along the river's west bank, came ashore, and christened the new colony Charlestown in honor of their king, Charles II of England. Among the settlers was Dr. Henry Woodward, who soon became an indispensable member of the young community. Woodward, a skilled physician, had also lived with the Cassabo Indians on nearby St. Helena Island, where he learned their language and customs. This knowledge made him well suited to serve as interpreter and Indian agent, a role vital to the fledgling colony's survival. Even before landing in Carolina, Woodward likely knew which Indians the colony needed to befriend. Shortly after arrival, he contacted regional tribes and soon received an important invitation. In the early summer of 1670, just months after the colony's founding, Woodward journeyed inland to meet with one of the most powerful chiefs in the southeast. The emperor, as the chief was called, ruled Kofatachaqui, a 400-year-old Mississippian culture chieftain that encompassed much of present-day South Carolina. Kofatachaqui was a well-organized society with developed agriculture, a centralized governing system that linked its villages, and a large number of well-armed warriors. Woodward's visit went well, resulting in an alliance with Kofatachaqui. Later that year, in September 1670, the emperor made an official visit to Charlestown. This friendship undoubtedly helped ensure the safety and security of the young Carolina colony. Woodward and the colonists were likely aware, through historical accounts, of previous European contact with the region's inhabitants. The first documented contact with Kofatachaqui occurred during the De Soto expedition. In 1539, conquistador Hernando de Soto led a 600-man army through the southeastern region of the present-day United States, searching for gold, plunder, and slaves. Accounts from the expedition describe the visit in detail, including a memorable meeting with the kingdom's ruler, a female chief the Spaniards called the Lady of Kofatachaqui. Although still powerful, Kofatachaqui was in decline when De Soto encountered the chiefdom in 1540. Old world diseases introduced through contact with the previous Spanish expeditions were spreading through the native population. Before Europeans arrived, however, Kofatachaqui was likely among the most powerful and well-established Mississippian culture chiefdoms in North America. While the lady and her kingdom sound much like an Indian princess myth, the story was well documented by members of the De Soto expedition. Just outside of present-day Camden, South Carolina, as you cross the watery river on Interstate 20, look downstream and imagine the eastern shore as it appeared 500 years ago. The virgin hardwood forest that once lined the banks are long gone, and dams have greatly reduced the river's flow. But imagine, in the distance, on a bluff overlooking the broad river, a Mississippian-style city with over 500 Indian dwellings. In the center, a plaza leads to a large mound, upon which sits a temple the size of a football field. Smaller mounds with notable buildings, along with many more dwellings, occupy the surrounding countryside. According to writings from the De Soto expedition, this was Kofatachaqui at the time the conquistador and his army arrived on May 1, 1540. The journals describe it as a town of great importance. For De Soto, it had been a long journey to reach the fabled kingdom. Nearly a year earlier, the conquistador and his army had landed near Tampa Bay on the Florida Peninsula to search for kingdoms and treasure. The expedition spent the winter in Appalachia, near present-day Tallahassee, Florida. There, they captured a boy and his teens who'd been traveling with Indian traders. The boy, whom they named Perico, told them that he was from a powerful inland empire that was ruled by a queen and was rich with treasure. Intrigued by the boy's description, De Soto was anxious to locate the kingdom. In early March 1540, with Perico as their guide, De Soto's army marched northward through what is now Georgia and eastern South Carolina. After a difficult month-long journey through dense wilderness and seemingly endless swamps, DeSoto and his men finally reached Cofetachiqui. Apparently aware of the approaching army, members of the chiefdom met the expedition at the edge of a large river, now believed to be the Wateree River, near present-day Lugoff, South Carolina. After several emissaries from Cofetachiqui crossed the river and conferred with DeSoto, the queen appeared on the opposite bank. Attended by servants, she was carried on a litter draped with fine white cloth to the river's edge, then ferried across in a canoe shaded by a decorative awning. One expedition writer compared the scene to Cleopatra crossing the river Cydnus. The queen greeted DeSoto wearing a finely woven white shawl, her upper body draped in pearls. After exchanging warm greetings, she removed a heavy strand of pearls and placed it around DeSoto's neck as he bowed. The lady's entourage then presented the expedition with hides, blankets, meat, corn, and salt. The queen provided canoes for DeSoto and his men to cross the river, and then took them to her capital at Cofetachiqui. This is thought to have been located at the Mulberry Mound site near present-day Camden, South Carolina. The Spaniards were impressed with the queen, writing, "We were very gratified and charmed, both with her discretion and with her great beauty, which she possessed in extreme perfection." They also spoke admirably of the people of Cofetachiqui. "The Indians are very clean and very polite, and more civilized than any who had been seen in the land. They walked covered down to the feet with very excellent hides, and blankets of sable, and blankets of mountain lions. All natives were shod and clothed." Expedition writers were especially impressed with the city's huge temple, describing it as a very authoritative temple on a high mound, very large and very tall and broad, all covered high and low with very excellent and beautiful mats. They also noted that the steeply pitched roof was covered in intricately arranged seashells and pearls that sparkled in the sun. The cavernous building was described as the richest and most superb of all those that our Spaniards saw in La Florida, using the Spanish name for the southeast. Another expedition member who had seen similar buildings in Mexico and Peru said the temple was among the grandest and most wonderful of all the things that he had seen in the New World. Inside the temple's two enormous doors, DeSoto's chroniclers described 12 giant figures carved from wood, standing guard, six on each side, their faces carved in a fierce and bold posture. Expedition members noted that these huge wooden warriors, some 11 feet high, held elaborately carved weapons decorated with mica, copper, pearls, antlers, and shells. Life-sized carvings of previous rulers stood before raised wooden burial chambers, each painted with a portrait of the deceased. Within these chambers lay the remains of past chiefs and their families, their mummified bodies adorned with numerous strands of delicate pearls, fine cloths, and pelts. Throughout the inner temple, wooden chests were filled with loose pearls, the chroniclers describing chests filled with so many pearls that 300 horses could not have carried all of them. The queen and her people graciously housed the entire army within the city and shared their food stores with them. DeSoto, however, sought more than just grain and venison. His quest was for gold and silver. Finding no precious metals in the city, he ordered his men to loot the temple, removing over 200 pounds of pearls, even stripping them from the remains of deceased ancestors. Hernando de Soto stayed in Cofetachiqui for 11 days, resting his soldiers and searching for gold in the surrounding area. He was surprised and quite relieved at the warm reception and hospitality his expedition received, especially considering the powerful chiefdom's warlike reputation. He soon discovered the reason for the subdued and friendly response. It was because Cofetachiqui was in a greatly weakened state. Expedition writings mention a recent epidemic, likely caused by disease acquired through contact with the Spanish in 1521 and 1526. The queen stated that a great pestilence had visited them the previous year, and many of her people had died. Food stores were low, and in the surrounding areas, the Spanish noted, large uninhabited towns choked with vegetation, and four long row houses full of bodies from the plague. Finding no gold or silver in the area, De Soto decided to move his army onward in search of other kingdoms to plunder. However, to ensure a safe passage through hostile lands, the conquistador took the queen hostage, forcing her to accompany them. After a few weeks of travel, she and her servants were fortunately able to escape and likely return to the chiefdom. No further mention of the Lady of Cofetachiqui appears in historical records. Despite the looting of their temple and their queen being taken hostage, the people of Cofetachiqui were fortunate that their encounter with De Soto wasn't more severe. Perhaps due to the intelligence, charm, and canny diplomacy of their queen, the chieftain was able to avoid conflict with De Soto and his powerful army. Other tribes encountered by the expedition were not as fortunate. As De Soto's army continued their march across the southeast, they looted and burned villages and crops and killed many indigenous people. After leaving Cofetachiqui, De Soto's expedition spent the next 2 years searching the southeast in vain for a kingdom of gold to rival the Aztec and Inca empires. Finally, stranded in the swamplands along the lower Mississippi River, with his men starving and depleted, De Soto died of a fever on May 21, 1542. The chronicles from the De Soto expedition, written some 235 years before the founding of the United States, offer an extraordinarily rare glimpse into pre-Columbian America. However, according to anthropologist Charles Hudson, his march across the South caused much more devastation than Sherman's march 325 years later. Although Cofetachiqui was only looted, not sacked and burned, the chiefdom, like many other native societies, was still adversely affected. Though weakened by the Spanish intrusion and exposure to European diseases, Cofetachiqui continued to have a powerful presence in the Carolina region. By 1700, however, for reasons not fully understood, Cofetachiqui had all but vanished. In 1701, English explorer John Lawson journeyed through the Watery Valley and noted finding only small settlements of Congaree Indians. It is likely that the people of Cofetachiqui were assimilated into the Catawba tribe.

Early colonists in Carolina, observing local tribes gathering acorns and hunting game, likely assumed that these people had always lived a simple hunter-gatherer lifestyle in an untouched wilderness. This common perception, known as the Pristine Myth, promoted the idea that these were virgin lands, unaffected by their indigenous inhabitants. European settlers believed that colonization and civilization would improve these supposedly untouched lands. The English colonists could not have imagined that a sophisticated and powerful chiefdom, lasting for almost 500 years, had once covered a large part of what would become the Palmetto State. The Pristine Myth became somewhat of a self-fulfilling prophecy. Well before large numbers of European settlers arrived, aspects of their culture, religion, and especially their diseases preceded them. Encounters with early European settlers weakened indigenous societies, greatly reducing populations in many regions. Consequently, once grand chiefdoms dissolved into scattered tribes living in small villages. The large mound settlements were abandoned, and nature soon reclaimed the land. Within a few generations, the people who had lived in the region for centuries reverted to the basic lifestyle of their distant ancestors. We tend to recognize and celebrate our own tribes, but it's worth remembering that our shared human history on this land that we briefly inhabit may be deeper than we realize.

0: Now, a jazz moment.
1: I went to Paris, and Paris was on fire, you know. I mean, God, it was ridiculous.
0: In 1957, NEA jazz master Quincy Jones moved to Paris to study with world-renowned music professor Nadia Boulanger, teacher to many of the most important composers and conductors of the 20th century.
1: Nadia Boulanger used to tell me all the time, Quincy, your music can never be more or less than you are as a human being. It's okay to play fast and all of that other stuff, too, but unless you have a life experience and have something to say that you've lived, you have enough to contribute at all. So I decided to live my life, and I did.
0: This moment with jazz impresario Quincy Jones was created by the National Endowment for the Arts.
2: That place is very special to me. It's where I go to pray, he says, of the little hill where his goats roam. Lajas, Puerto Rico. It's my second day on Henry's farm. My second day of rising at dawn to meet him. Today, one of his fellow farmers has called to say that one of the goats has given birth to 6 kids.
3: We're going to check all the babies I have here.
2: Okay.
3: Wow. El muchacho me llamó.
2: Really?
3: Cuando tú estabas con Javier, que tú me viste que yo me fui, recibí un mensaje que trabaja conmigo y me dice, la cabra pariendo.
2: How recently? How recently?
3: This was this morning.
2: This morning?
3: Yeah. It is wet.
2: Wow.
3: Navel is bloody.
2: Wow. When we arrive, the mother is surrounded by her children, their bellies still wet with traces of blood, placenta from the birth still fresh on the ground. Henry tells me to stay quiet, so he can coax one of the newborns toward him. He gets himself acquainted with a little auburn kid, and is able to lift the trembling animal from the ground to hold it to his chest. He presses the goat's face to his own, giving its ears sweet kisses.
3: Mira, Diana está aquí. No, no, don't cry.
2: Oh.
3: Don't cry, baby.
2: Oh.
3: Diana, mira.
2: Hola. Hola.
3: Nice, guys.
2: Oh. All I can do is marvel at the delicacy of this time.
3: Si tu papá.
2: Oh.
3: Nice color.
2: Wow, yeah, the red color, beautiful. Earlier, I had watched a veterinary student treat a sick dairy cow at Henry's other farm. When she was done, she handed me some of her tools to hold while she cleaned up. There had still been blood on her hands, which transferred onto mine. I wasn't afraid. There had been a similar kind of grace as there is now. A rare moment of clarity in which I realize the physical presence of my body and its time here. Back on the hill,

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0: Being a young adult in Bloomington or in Indiana or in the Midwest as a whole can give you complicated feelings. Some people love it, some people hate it. A lot of people find themselves saying, "Oh man, the Midwest is so boring. I need something to do." That's part of where DIY music scenes come from. DIY scenes are about having something to do in the Midwest. They're a cultural touchstone for cities like Bloomington, both big and small. You're not tied to big corporate music labels. It's about building community from the ground up. Helping each other record music themselves, make their own merch, book their own tours. It's about friends, helping more friends. DIY music includes a bunch of genres, including hardcore, punk, indie rock, and shoegaze, just to name a few. There's a sense of pride that comes through with taking matters into your own hands to create art and build community. Bloomington's had a bustling DIY scene for a long time, and it has a particular name associated with it. There's a podcast called It's a Beautiful Day in the Gulch, and an album of the same exact name by hardcore punk band Laughing Gas. There's the song Gulch Brigade by hardcore band Full Stride. Those are all from the past 6 years, but it goes back even farther. Gulcher Records, the label that put out the Gizmos, one of Indiana's first punk bands, started in the 1970s. These days, you can see it on hardcore punk t-shirts and tote bags too. But why the word? Why do people keep calling Bloomington the Gulch? Miles Grimmer grew up in Franklin, Indiana. He was 18 when he was in college at IU in Bloomington. One day, he was visiting home when his uncle asked him,
1: "How's Bloomington? How's the Gulch? We used to call it the Gulch."
0: The word stuck with him from that moment on. He got interested in Bloomington's history of DIY rock and started to learn more about it. That's when he found Gulcher Records. We'll come back to Miles. He's one of the people who ran with the word years later. Bloomington played an important role in the early days of punk rock in Indiana. Gulcher Records was a DIY record label and a zine that Bob Richert started in 1975. Richert was a grad student in geology, but he found himself spending more time spinning rock music at the campus radio station than studying rocks. By 1973, he discovered zines. It didn't take long for him to start Gulcher Magazine. That might be the first association in print of Bloomington and the word Gulch. But Richert didn't coin it. People had been calling Bloomington the Gulch already. He thinks it might be the terrain, but he admits he might be biased, since he arrived as a geology grad student. Some people think Gulcher Magazine and Gulcher Records were named after a book that came out the year before. Gulcher, by rock critic Richard Meltzer, is a collection of his sprawling thoughts on rock music and culture of the previous decade. Bob Richert insists that he didn't name the zine and the record label after Meltzer's book.

One of the bands on Gulcher Records was the Gizmos. They put Bloomington on the map as an important place in DIY rock. Formed in 1976, the Gizmos have been called Bloomington's first punk band. They sang the song, "The Midwest Can Be Alright."

0: That came out on a compilation album called Red Snert's The Sound of Gulture in 1981. Dale Lawrence was a part of the Gizmos at that point. He sang on that song. The thing is, the Midwest didn't always feel alright. Dale remembers what it was like being part of the first wave of punk rock in Indiana. It felt lonely. He felt like not many people cared about the bands he liked, like Sex Pistols and the Ramones. People really didn't get it.
1: We were the weird band on the bill. We were able to play most of the bars in town, but never more than once.
0: They actually did get the go back once. It was for a Battle of the Bands contest.
1: That night was kind of wild, but that would have been like just as school resumed 1979, and there was enough interest that slam dancing was sort of happening, and that got kind of out of hand. One of the organizers of the contest got got the wind knocked out of him, got cannonballed. Our set was closed down early, and it was, I don't want to say near riot, but it was very tense atmosphere, and we were subsequently banned, not just from playing there, but from entering the blooper.
0: At this point, it's the early 80s. The word gulch has taken on its first life in Bloomington. The gulch is shaping into the space for punks, weirdos, and freaks to be themselves. A lot of indie music comes from people who feel marginalized in society. This is a space for people to be accepted for who they are. It's graduating from just a word to be thrown around to almost a badge of honor. And then it disappears for a few decades. After both of them heard the word gulch thrown around for years in DIY music, it made its way into Miles and Alex's jokes when they'd be talking about the day they're having.
2: We used to say, like when we were hanging out and walking around and when it's a nice day out, we'd just always say, it's a beautiful day in the gulch. And it was sort of kind of like just a saying that we would throw around. And so we just decided to name it that.
0: Now it's the mid-20-teens. Remember Miles Grimmer? He's the college student whose uncle asked him about life in the gulch. Now he's the vocalist for a band called Laughing Gas. They're playing tons of DIY shows around Bloomington, and they've released their second EP, self-titled, as Laughing Gas.
3: I think in different periods of your life, it's pretty normal to have a sense of stuckness, and it's like the most frustrating thing. I think especially like, for me, it was like in my mid-20s. It's like transitioning out of this one stage of life, having anxiety about if my like life was aligning with my goals or whatever.
0: Grimmer hasn't always remembered the exact time, place, and feelings he had surrounding every song he's written. But with the song The Gulch, he did.
3: Yeah, that song is just like being bored. It's a song that's like about being bored in your town and like everything feels similar, or it's like there's shifts in like the energy, people you know have moved away, or like things you like disappeared. But at the end of the day, it's still like if you're still the same person in the shifting environment, I think there's a sense of frustration.
0: Miles is saying, what are you doing? I gotta get away. I can't escape this. Run in place. He's talking about how he feels living in Bloomington during this time in his life. Having feelings of frustration and stuckness, but eventually having a change of heart.
3: I think the refrain of that song is, there's nothing to do and it's a beautiful day in the gulch. Which, you know, it speaks to, like, just being able to appreciate where you're at, even if it's, like, it feels whack in that moment. I also feel like it's kind of like the Gizmo song, The Midwest Can Be Alright. I see it as, like, a spiritual, no, yeah, it's kind of really draws inspiration from that line of thinking. It's like, I like the Midwest because there's nothing to do.
0: Right. At the same time, when Laughing Gas was recording It's a Beautiful Day in the Gulch, Miles and local poet Alex Schwarzentruber started up a podcast of the same name. That was 2019.
2: We were just going to start a podcast loosely based on, like, life in Bloomington.
0: They wanted a nature element, so they recorded outside as they wandered around.
2: Just like, kind of like a friendship simulator.
0: The podcast feels like a chat show, but it's weirder than that. Every episode will start with a cold open of Alex reading a poem.
4: Gulch, a narrow, steep-sided ravine marking the course of a fast stream. Example, It's a Beautiful Day in the Gulch, and by gulch I mean Bloomington, Indiana. But also, I mean my mind. Today is a beautiful day inside of my head. I holler into the gully, It's a beautiful day in the gulch.
0: Then they move into whatever topic they decide to sporadically talk about. Topics exploring questions like, how much does the moon weigh? Or do you swallow your gum? The podcast documents Alex and Miles as they find ways to entertain themselves in a seemingly boring town. By this point, the Gulch has morphed into this place for people working through their feelings about Bloomington or the Midwest. Both Alex and Miles are trying to find beauty in the mundaneness. After the pandemic, a new wave of punk and hardcore bands started to pop up around Bloomington. Chance Allen is part of the DIY scene of now. He started the DIY label RTR Tapes in 2022. He plays bass in Velocity, and he fronts the band's What Counts in full stride.
5: I've been into hardcore and part of hardcore since I was a kid, you know, 15 or 16. So, like, it's something that I, like, am very passionate about and care very deeply about. Just like the ethos and the subculture surrounding it.
0: DIY shows tend to be anywhere between 40 to 50 people, but Chance was seeing these 100-person mosh fests even in the summer when the students are gone.
5: People just, like, actually getting into, like, hardcore and what it means just made me really excited and feel really good.
0: Chance was inspired by the scene that came before him. He was the next person to take the word gulch and run with it. In October of that year, Full Stride released their debut EP, which has the song Gulch Brigade.
5: Yeah, I just kind of wrote that song when I was, like, feeling really good about it. And just, like, all, like, the whole sing-along part, like, I'm reaching out part is just about, like, none of this stuff's ever going to be perfect, but you can find community here. You can be a part of something. Like, it's like me, like, inviting people to be part of the Gulch Brigade, so to speak. That was kind of my motivation behind the song and how that connects to, like, you know, all of that connects back to, like, loving where you live and being a part of something that's, like, your direct community, you know, and not just, like, something on the internet or, you know.
0: Gulch Brigade is a nickname for the Bloomington hardcore scene right now. This is the most recent use of the word, as other bands have started to use it in their own songs and merch too. The term takes on a broader meaning about community in the hardcore scene. It goes beyond Bloomington city lines to Indianapolis, or even other cities in the Midwest as a whole. Miles is in his 30s now. He's been in Bloomington since college. He believes in the idea that location can influence art.
3: When we think of, like, the major cultural hubs of America, we think of New York or L.A. But I think that sometimes when you live out there, your ideas are, you become too influenced by other people. And I think when, like, music from the Midwest or Bloomington or Indiana or other less populated areas, it's at its best when it is distinct and idiosyncratic, because like the pace of life and the weather in the streets probably should influence you in some way. I also think another thing I think about myself is, like, people say if you can make it in New York, you can make it anywhere. But really, I believe New York's probably the easiest place to make it. And if you can make it from the middle of nowhere, then you can make it anywhere. Like with what I do, like there is something that I find it interesting to like have motion when I live in the middle, seemingly in the middle of nowhere. It's not the middle of nowhere, but yeah. It might seem like it.
0: Miles realized there's a certain charm about towns like Bloomington around the Midwest, creating art here.
3: When I am explaining to someone that I live in Bloomington, you know, sometimes I feel compelled to justify it, but other times it's like, I like it here, and like, you don't get it, and like, you don't have to get it. Like, not everyone should get it. This idea of the Gulch, by nature, it's kind of constrained. But true creativity comes from constraints. Like if you have a blank sheet of paper, like you don't know what you're gonna make, but like if somebody already doodled a line on it and you have and your task is to like build from that doodle, you might come up with ideas that you wouldn't have before.

it can feel like there's nothing to do in the Gulch. But that's exactly what's given people like Miles, Alex, and Chance an opportunity to figure themselves out creatively and make the most with what they do have. An opportunity to make the music, the poems, the podcasts that they want to make. An opportunity to build community from the ground up and learn what it means to make art in this part of the country. For these guys, at least, the Midwest can be all right.

0: Across the street, a Hispanic guy is waving at me. He stands in the doorway of a small restaurant wearing an apron. He's holding a rag in his right hand, and with the way he's swinging his arm back and forth above his head, it's got the look of one of those old war movie scenes where women wave their handkerchiefs at departing trains. He's looking at me in the eyes, and he's smiling. I've been in this kind of awkward social conundrum before, and there are a few lessons that I've learned. I've learned what a lot of people know, that often when you think strangers are waving at you, usually they are waving at someone behind you. Another thing that I've learned is that when people you do not know appear to be wanting you to give them a high five, sometimes they are actually checking their deodorant. I've learned that not every dark-haired girl with her back to you in the supermarket is your girlfriend, and that you should check to make sure it is her before groping her buttocks and licking her cheek.
1: Fresh.
0: I have also learned, for example, that when men in business suits you do not know smile and say, "Hey cutie, how are you doing?" to a random unshaven 20-something male like yourself, that they do not think that you are a boy hooker. In fact, they are probably talking to their wives in their Bluetooth headset. But I look over both my shoulders and there's no one around me, and now the Hispanic guy has gone full body wave. His arm reaching from far above his head to all the way at the ground. And I know I should have learned this lesson. But this is some intense waving. This is the kind of hello that passersby might reasonably confuse for someone doing the electric slide while yelling in sign language. And I figure, what else can I possibly do? So I wave back. And so he responds even more vigorously now. His hand is moving in circles, and he's bobbing up and down, bending into a full squat, then extending. And I swear, he's actually leaping up into the air, with his hand in the rag flying back and forth. And now, he is actually on his knees, as if to say, I just can't take it anymore. So I respond with equal fervor. I start waving large, hemispheric arcs across the space above my head, actually swaying my body side to side like an inverted pendulum, my left foot actually leaving the ground when I wave right, my right foot leaving the ground as I wave left, and it's just about then, as the entirety of the bar across the street is turning to look at me, flailing like a monkey on amphetamines, that I realize the Spanish guy is not waving. No, he is not waving. He is washing a window.
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11: You might think of a forest as a purely land-based phenomenon, but along much of the world's coastlines, if you dip beneath the ocean waves, you'll find forests of a different sort. Composed of countless waving fronds of seaweed, kelp forests offer food and shelter for a wide variety of animal species, protect our coast from erosion, and even benefit our economy. But to do all that, they need balance. I'm Jennifer Bernstein, CEO and the William C. Steer Senior President at the New York Botanical Garden, and this is Plant People. Today I'm joined by Dr. April Ridlon, Director of Science at the Monterey Bay Aquarium, and we're diving into the vast importance of kelp forests to our oceans, the way humans have thrown off the balance that keeps them thriving, and what's being done to protect them for the future. April, welcome to Plant People.
12: Thank you for having me.
11: I'm so excited to have this conversation today. And to start us out, let's clarify up front one very important thing. This is Plant People, but kelp is not actually a plant. So what is kelp and why is it not considered a plant?
12: That's right. So kelp is a species of algae, and kelp is not a true plant because it doesn't have roots or stems or leaves or flowers. It is a little bit tricky because if you look at kelp, they look to have many of the same elements that plants do, and they actually do photosynthesis. So they make their food the same way plants do too. So they have, instead of roots, they've got a stipe, which is flexible and can bend in the waves. Instead of roots, they've got a holdfast, which is just this massive tangle of that stipe material that holds them onto the surface of the floor of the ocean, usually rocks or rocky surface. And then they do have blades that look very much like leaves. And each one of those leaves, in the case of giant kelp, has a nematocyst, which is like a gas-filled bladder that helps them come up towards the surface of the ocean so that they can capture light and do photosynthesis. So even though they're not a plant, they have very similar structures to all of the structures that we recognize as a terrestrial plant.
11: Okay, so looks like plants, acts like plants, not plants, but plant adjacent. We'll take it. I want to back up and start with you for a moment. Can you tell us about your work at the Monterey Bay Aquarium and how did you get into your career in ocean conservation?
12: Yeah, so as Director of Science here, I oversee several of our research programs. The one that people are immediately most familiar with maybe is our Southern Sea Otter Species Recovery Program. So we do research on wild and rehabilitated otters, and we actually rehabilitate otters and put them back in the wild. Equally important, and actually the subject of my favorite exhibit at the aquarium, is the kelp forest that is right off our shores. And so another part of my job here at the aquarium is overseeing our coastal ecosystems research, which is research into kelp forests and what makes them resilient and persistent and what might drive their loss or recovery, and estuarine systems. So like estuaries, sloughs, salt marshes. These are both really important coastal habitats, and we do research in both of these places.
11: That's amazing. Well, I want to come and check it all out in person. How did you get into this line of work?
12: I always loved the ocean since I was a little girl. And I think of all the answers I could give you to that question, the truth is I figured out that being in conservation and being a marine ecologist meant that I got to play outside as an adult and I got to protect the places that I love most.
11: It's wonderful when you can have a career where you have that kind of meaning. I feel that same way about my role here at the garden. So if someone has seen kelp only, you know, as seaweed washed up on the beach, what would surprise them about kelp forests underwater? What are they really like when they're alive and thriving?
12: Yeah, I think one thing that is surprising to realize about kelp forests is that they support so much biodiversity. So if you go for a walk in the redwood forest, I think it's obvious that there are a plethora of plants and animals that are living under that canopy. But what you might not realize is that underneath the water, there is truly a forest, just like the forest that we have here on land, that is supporting fish and invertebrates and hundreds of other species of algae. And so there's a really diverse community living underneath the water that is dependent on these kelp and that the kelp is actually making a home for.
11: Do you find kelp forests at the coastline or do they grow further in?
12: They typically speaking follow the coast, although some kelp can grow quite deep. The real magic for the kelp is being able to have access to sunlight. And that depends on how clear the water is and how close they can get to the sun. So there's kelp all over the globe and they mostly are in coastal areas.
11: Okay. Is there a sort of center of diversity of kelp or are they very distributed around the world?
12: I mean, the short answer is like kelp, at least giant kelp and bull kelp, they really prefer cold water. So they're going to be most abundant where there is cold, nutrient-rich water because they don't have roots. They're literally sucking the nutrients from the water around them.
11: I see. That's interesting. It's interesting because you hear kelp compared to rainforest, and I don't think of cold water when I think of rainforest. Why do people make that comparison?
12: I think it's the biodiversity. I mean, I think it's two things, right? We as human beings are able to see more of the terrestrial parts of Earth. It's a real privilege to be able to put a mask on your face and get in the water, and not many people are able to do that. It's one of the things I love about the kelp forest exhibit at the aquarium is that even if you don't dive or you haven't had the experience of going into a kelp forest yourself, you can stand at the bottom of that exhibit and watch the kelp swaying and see the leopard shark swimming by and the Garibaldi and the sheephead. And you can really get the same sense of wonder and peace that I have felt while diving in a kelp forest. One of the coolest things about kelp forests is that once you're under the water, you can see really clearly the different layers of life. There are invertebrates, kelp crabs, snails living almost at the surface of the water where they would have no business being if there weren't kelp there to support them, right? Usually they have to hang out at the bottom and be in pretty shallow places. Or you can see from the surface egrets and other shorebirds walking on the surface of kelp or using the kelp as a hunting ground and sort of waiting for fish and other unsuspecting creatures to come close to the surface and then diving them. So it's just really magical.
11: How deep are we talking about in the kelp forest? How deep do they go?
12: So under ideal conditions, giant kelp can grow up to 175 feet.
11: 175 feet?
12: Yeah, the statistics
11: that people usually call giant kelp.
12: Exactly. They are actually the world's biggest algae. So, yeah, people say they can grow 2 feet a day. That's usually under ideal conditions. So here in Monterey Bay, we have seen them grow up to 12 inches a day, right? But if you had the perfect conditions, the perfect temperature, nutrients, sunlight, et cetera, they can get up to 2 feet a day. So they're just incredibly fast growing.
11: It must be a major driver of blue carbon, too. They're sequestering carbon in these ecosystems, or is that an important part of their sort of ecosystem service or no?
12: Yeah, it's a good question and one that I think scientists are still working on, to be honest. So there's good evidence. Scientists have estimated how much carbon gets trapped in a kelp forest relative to like a terrestrial forest, right? And so those calculations are standing biomass calculations, which means in the stand of the kelp forest that you're in, how much carbon is being captured right here. And those publications have found this enormous amount of carbon being stored in kelp forests. One thing that gives me pause, though, is in thinking about sequestration. When we talk about carbon sequestration as it relates to climate effects, carbon sequestration really means that we're taking the carbon out of the cycle for significantly long periods of time. But it's still a question that scientists are trying to answer, how much carbon is sequestered and for how long by kelp in coastal systems. Because unlike trees, when you have a stand of trees on land, unless they burn down, there is only a certain amount of cycling that's happening there. Kelp, they prefer really rough waters and turbulent waters, which means that the stipes break off pretty regularly.
5: A lot of exchange.
12: That's right. And they're actually broken down by bacteria, so they get eaten by things. When the kelp breaks down, the stipes break off, etc., that becomes drift kelp. And that drift kelp is a really important source of food for a lot of the herbivores that live in kelp forests. Bacteria also break them down further into detritus. But to me, all of that kelp is still sort of cycling in the system. So that's the only note of caution I would give, is like, there's a lot more turnover, I think, in kelp systems of carbon than there would be in a terrestrial forest. But I think it's good that we're recognizing this immense storage of carbon that the live kelp are providing.
5: So you talked about the biodiversity. Can you give us some other examples of the types of animals and life that depend on these kelp forests and how you think about that in terms of their importance to the environment writ large?
12: Yeah, it's a great question. So we've talked about kelp being what we would call a foundation species, which means that they're literally creating the habitat that other creatures are living in. They also do, to some degree, create conditions like environmental conditions around them, microclimates like microcurrents. They slow the water down. They allow for sedimentation. So they create physical habitat for other things. And a lot of those other things that they're creating habitat for are juvenile species of fish that we eat and invertebrates that are really a critical part of the habitat around them. So, for example, we have quite a number of rockfish here in California that are important to our commercial fisheries, and at least a handful of them use kelp as nursery grounds. So if the kelp disappears, then those fish are also going to struggle to find a place to have their young growing up.
5: That's a great segue into just sort of what's happening with these kelp forests right now, especially along the California coast. What are the biggest threats that they're facing today?
12: Probably all of your listeners will know or remember the marine heat wave that was coined the blob. That was in 2013 or 14 here in California.
5: Yeah, that's a sticky name, the blob.
12: That's right. At the time I was living in Santa Barbara, I was a graduate student, and we, the scientific community, at least I was definitely under the impression that this was sort of like an unprecedented event. We started seeing like weird tropical species where they shouldn't be, and it got a lot of press, this marine heat wave. And during that time, we also, and immediately after, we saw an unprecedented loss of kelp all over the west coast of North America, especially here in California. We saw the estimates from our ecologists are about 50% of the kelp forests declined here in Central California. Up north in Northern California, it was closer to 90% of the bull kelp disappeared.
5: Wow.
12: There. And so we had this massive die-off of these giant habitat forming species. It would be like if we just went out and clear cut a bunch of terrestrial forests. But of course, it was happening under the water, and so the visual impact of that wasn't as great as if you went to go hike in your favorite redwood stand or a piece of forest and it was just gone because of this climate event, right? Unfortunately, since that major heat wave, we're starting to see these marine heat waves come more frequently and sort of becoming the norm. So in the last handful of years, we've had marine heat waves of some magnitude every single year, and they just keep seeming to break records in terms of how hot the waters are and for how long. And unfortunately, right now we're experiencing another marine heat wave. And I am sort of holding my breath for what is to come because we're also going to be in an El Nino year. So that already means that we may experience not as much upwelling right off our coast. And again, like the kelp really relies on that upwelling to bring cold, nutrient-rich water. And when that those temperatures increase and the nutrients drop, the kelp suffers. So I think kelp forests are a very clear example of what can happen when we change our climate and with warming waters. And we do have some bright spots. As I said, like our scientists have estimated only around a 50% loss of kelp forests in this place, whereas in other places, there was a wider spread loss. And of course, there's going to be many different reasons for that. But one of the things that is correlated to that persistence of kelp forests through time is having a healthy predator population in place when the marine heat wave hits. So the more intact your ecosystems are, the better they are going to be able to resist those events and recover from them. We're already seeing recovery here in Monterey Bay too, and that's natural recovery. There are lots of people working on restoring kelp actively, but here we're seeing kelp recover without human intervention. So that is a bright spot.
5: So it makes sense to me that the healthier the ecosystem sort of pre a challenging event, the better able the ecosystem is to recover. But what is it about the presence of predators that assists in that?
12: So I mentioned before that there are herbivores that like to munch on kelp, and one of those is the sea urchin. Sea urchins mostly feed on drift kelp. So those pieces of kelp that break off over time and float down to the bottom get eaten by urchins. Purple and red sea urchins, when held in check, are a really important part of the kelp forest, and they're doing a really important function. So even in places where otters have been absent for a long time, there are other predators that can help keep these populations in check. Down south, we have sheephead wrasse, and we have lobster who are doing that job. All over the coast, we have different species of sea star, including Pycnopodia, the sunflower star. And so, you know, but all of these predators are experiencing warming ocean and multiple human stressors at the same time. And so as we lose one predator after another, the balance is lost in the kelp forest.
5: Okay. So in that context, we've got these threats to the kelp forest, which it sounds like the warming oceans are a major factor. I'm sure that there are other concerns around development and fisheries, but you also hear people talking about kelp as a sustainable food source, farming, even climate solutions. What makes kelp an exciting option in the sort of solution set?
12: Yeah, there is a lot of talk about kelp farming and that being a sustainable solution. I think more of the world is now aware that aquaculture is part of the solution for sustainable life on Earth, that we need to be looking for sustainable ways to do that. And kelp could be a big part of that. I think also that kelp is, as I said before, sort of a sentinel species for what climate change can enact in the oceans and in our systems. And because the loss of kelp was so dramatic, I would say even 5 years ago, I ran into fewer people who would know what a kelp forest is, even here on the coast, because of the things we talked about, being able to get access to the ocean, essentially. But you're right that both bull kelp and giant kelp can be used in all kinds of commercial products, as well as eaten themselves. And so using kelp in those ways is one way that we can make sure that we're using kelp sustainably and sort of managing the way that we use kelp.
5: So it's a sort of conservation by use strategy. Encourage the sustainable use of kelp in order to support conservation efforts or growing of. How would you grow a kelp forest? Can they be propagated? Can
12: That's
5: they
12: a great question. Yeah, they can be propagated. In fact, one of the lines of research that I'm working on right now is trying to get experts in kelp forest ecology together to kind of match up the methods that might be used to regrow kelp forests to what has been driving the loss of kelp forests. So in every place, there are going to be different challenges to regrowing a forest that has been lost. And our approach at the aquarium is really to try to support natural recovery, to understand what drives that natural recovery we're seeing and try to support it. So predator reintroduction is like a writ large example of this. If you support the conservation or reintroduction of kelp forest predators, then you are going to be contributing to their resilience over time. If you want to regrow kelp in a place, I think the first step is to make sure that it needs to be regrown. And what I mean by that is, are there any spores from kelp getting to that place? Like, what is actually preventing the kelp from regrowing in that place? If it's true, like, I mean, some places on the north coast of California, there's so little kelp left that it's very likely that spores are not reaching those places anymore because the kelp has just disappeared. And so you can seed lines to grow kelp with their sporophyte. Once they actually settle and they make a little teeny tiny hold fast and they're starting to grow in a miniature version of themselves, you can seed them on lines. You can also do that with something called green gravel. So there are ways that we can encourage kelp to come into places where it isn't currently. And there are also, the other approach is to try to move the barriers to regrowth. So with urchins, we talked about predators. Some people also will remove urchins or smash them in place to do the job of predators when natural predators are not present. So I think there are a lot of creative solutions that people have come up with for restoring kelp, and there's still work to be done to match those methods with what is going on in that particular kelp forest to make sure that we're not just putting a bunch of kelp out and they're getting eaten by a bunch of urchins because the urchins aren't in check, for example. Or we're bringing the urchins out of the water, but kelp doesn't seed in that place because there's no nearby population to seed it.
5: Yeah, ecological restoration is so complicated in a terrestrial environment. I can't imagine the added layer of complexity when you look at marine ecosystems, but it's encouraging to know that it can be this combination of sort of letting the reintroduction of predators or sort of natural systems do some of the work and maybe more proactive measures as well. As you look at the work that you're doing now at the Monterey Bay Aquarium, what are the things that you're the most excited about?
12: I love my job, and I'm so excited to be doing this kelp forest research. This is going to sound very nerdy, but in the last 2 years, we did some research around looking at the transitions between kelp forests that are thriving and urchin barrens, those places that are like wall-to-wall urchin zombies, and the transition zones between them. What makes an urchin barren start to transition back to a kelp forest, and what could make a kelp forest transition sort of downgrade into an urchin barren? And to answer those questions, we put divers in the water doing transects across those different habitats as they transitioned. And at the same time, our biologists, who have decades of experience watching sea otters and knowing all about their foraging behavior, went out and watched to see in those places whether there were otters there and what they were eating. And so we were kind of pairing both of those approaches under the water and above the water to try to answer questions about what might help accelerate recovery in the places where it's already started. So that's been really exciting. I'm hoping that we're going to have a paper coming out later this year about that. And this year, we just started looking at recruitment of kelp and urchins. So the other question we've been talking about is there a supply of kelp in the place where you don't see it anymore? And if so, why isn't it growing there? And part of that will have to do with the kelp itself. Of course, part of it will have to do with the urchins. And so our teams are now out collecting the tiny, tiny microscopic babies of kelp and urchins to try to answer that question. And so that, nerdy as it might be, we're taking microscope slides and putting them directly in the water so we can see really tiny forms of life, and brushes are collecting some of these organisms in their smallest forms. And to me, that's just as exciting as looking at the behavior of predators.
5: Yeah. Yeah. That's incredible. We have a herbarium here. It's one of the largest herbariums in the world, and we have a collection of algae. And so when the herbarium staff will do maps, we have 8 million specimens in the herbarium. They'll map the collections from all over the world, and you'll get all of these little dots in the oceans, and people will think that it's a mistake, but it's not. Those are algae collections from places all over the world. Well, it's incredible work that you're doing. For our listeners, if you're not a diver, you're not doing this sort of research, what can the average person do to help protect kelp forests?
12: Well, it's a great question. I think all of the individual actions that we are now more familiar with than ever about reducing your carbon footprint, taking your bike when you can, reducing your energy consumption, all of those things help our planet. Our policy team works hard to try to advocate for kelp protections and moving funds and resources in the right direction so that scientists can continue to do the kind of research we're doing and to figure out how to bring kelp forests back where they actually do need human intervention and human help to do so. As we all know, that funding landscape has changed quite a bit very recently, and it's made it tough for especially my colleagues. I feel privileged to be at an institution that has a very long-term view, and we are able to be in the water to see marine heat waves coming, to explore solutions in the water for kelp. My colleagues at other institutions are not as privileged, and we've lost a lot of funding for science in this country in the last year. So that's tough, but we're happy that we can partner with a lot of people to make sure that that research is still going on. You asked me about individual connections, and this is not a solution, but just this weekend, my daughter and I were at the beach together, and she decided, unprompted, to make a kelp forest in her beach pail.
5: Oh.
12: Yeah. She, for herself, discovered that, you know, at first she was trying to take the blades and the nematocysts and like push them into the sand at the bottom of the bucket to make the kelp float up. And she had already filled it with water and they kept popping up. And so it gave her the experience of like what those things are for, right? What those blades and what those nematocysts are doing. They're filled with gas to bring the blades up to the surface. So then she figured out if she poked holes in them, she could sink them down and make it look like a kelp forest and put her little diver character in there and pull the kelp forest. And it just reminded me of all the times that I walked on the beach as a kid and picked up different types of kelp and algae and played with it, put it in your hair, build sandcastles with it. And so I think that's another like deep connection that we as human beings have. So I think just any time we can connect ourselves with the natural world, it can ground us and inspire us to protect the things that we love.
5: I could not agree more. That's a beautiful place to leave it. Thank you so much, April, for taking the time to be on Plant People.
12: Thank you so much.
5: The next time you see a patch of seaweed washed up on the beach, you might just think about the vast underwater biome it came from. To learn more about what you heard on this week's episode, check out our show notes at nybg.org.
6: To intervene because you were shy and we felt disappointed.
13: Now we're walking in Letaba Road. Lots of people and people sitting around and children playing, dogs and all of that stuff. Here we're walking, we see Nazim.
14: He's got a scar in his face.
6: On his arms he looks like he's been stabbed or he's been in gang fighting, stuff like that.
15: My name is Brendan. I'd like to interview you.
16: Yes, sure. My name is Nazim Karim.
15: How is your life in Menenberg?
16: I'm enjoying Menenberg because I was born and bred here. I would like to put back into the community things that I never had as a child.
15: When I see he was answering me, I felt surprised because when I look at him, he was like serious and happy to answer my questions.
17: Why did you start doing drugs?
16: Gee, that's a long story, eh? You know, recently I found out you get people that need a certain drug because why their mind work too fast, and certain people perceive them as either being crazy or they are being too smart for themselves. So I'm like that kind of people, you know?
18: Was your life better when you started using drugs?
16: Can never be better. It can only go downhill from there. Because why, how can you build a nation if you're busy breaking it down? So drugs is never the answer.
19: Like Nazim said, he's not a gangster, but some people think he is, but in his mind he's not. Actually, the way he talked about himself, he wanted to talk the truth and to give a message to other people.
16: You just think I'm full of trouble, and it's not like that. All I can say is, use me as a mirror, man. Maybe I am your mirror. Your mind is the biggest muscle in the body, and that's the muscle that is seldom used. So you need to train yourself to use your brain. The sky is the limit. You hear it in music, guys. There's no limit to what you can be. So that's how I conclude what I have to say to you guys.
19: When we got there, I felt quite scared then. But now I'm feeling like a big man. We didn't know how our neighbors are. And like me, I didn't always go to my neighbors. And now I know.
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21: The sun is red, and I eat peanut butter near a bone-dry cattle trough in a dining chair in the high Nevada August desert. The day before, I woke up wet in the misty rain over Pando Aspen Grove and breathed in life from the world's largest living organism, a massive clone forest. Today, I breathe in the death of a different forest, burning hundreds of miles away and entering my lungs as a thin, then heavy, gray sadness. Antelope, Monitor, the Big Smoky Valley, I cut north, then west on Highway 50, and the loneliest road in America unfurls in front of me, a black carpet, heading into the smoky sunset.

In April 1670, a ship carrying English colonists sailed up the Ashley River off the coast of Carolina in search of a location for a new settlement. They selected a spot along the river's west bank, came ashore, and christened the new colony Charlestown in honor of their king, Charles II of England. Among the settlers was Dr. Henry Woodward, who soon became an indispensable member of the young community. Woodward, a skilled physician, had also lived with the Cassabo Indians on nearby St. Helena Island, where he learned their language and customs. This knowledge made him well suited to serve as interpreter and Indian agent, a role vital to the fledgling colony's survival. Even before landing in Carolina, Woodward likely knew which Indians the colony needed to befriend. Shortly after arrival, he contacted regional tribes and soon received an important invitation. In the early summer of 1670, just months after the colony's founding, Woodward journeyed inland to meet with one of the most powerful chiefs in the southeast. The emperor, as the chief was called, ruled Kofatachiqui, a 400-year-old Mississippian culture chieftain that encompassed much of present-day South Carolina. Kofatachiqui was a well-organized society with developed agriculture, a centralized governing system that linked its villages, and a large number of well-armed warriors. Woodward's visit went well, resulting in an alliance with Kofatachiqui. Later that year, in September 1670, the emperor made an official visit to Charlestown. This friendship undoubtedly helped ensure the safety and security of the young Carolina colony. Woodward and the colonists were likely aware, through historical accounts, of previous European contact.

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1: The story was well documented by members of the DeSoto expedition. Just outside of present-day Camden, South Carolina, as you cross the watery river on Interstate 20, look downstream and imagine the eastern shore as it appeared 500 years ago. The virgin hardwood forest that once lined the banks are long gone, and dams have greatly reduced the river's flow. But imagine, in the distance, on a bluff overlooking the broad river, a Mississippian-style city with over 500 Indian dwellings. In the center, a plaza leads to a large mound upon which sits a temple the size of a football field. Smaller mounds with notable buildings, along with many more dwellings, occupy the surrounding countryside. According to writings from the DeSoto expedition, this was Cofetachiqui at the time the conquistador and his army arrived on May 1, 1540. The journals describe it as a town of great importance. For DeSoto, it had been a long journey to reach the fabled kingdom. Nearly a year earlier, the conquistador and his army had landed near Tampa Bay on the Florida Peninsula to search for kingdoms and treasure. The expedition spent the winter in Appalachia, near present-day Tallahassee, Florida. There, they captured a boy in his teens who'd been traveling with Indian traders. The boy, whom they named Perico, told them that he was from a powerful inland empire that was ruled by a queen and was rich with treasure. Intrigued by the boy's description, De Soto was anxious to locate the kingdom. In early March 1540, with Perico as their guide, De Soto's army marched northward through what is now Georgia and eastern South Carolina. After a difficult month-long journey through dense wilderness and seemingly endless swamps, De Soto and his men finally reached Cofetachiqui. Apparently aware of the approaching army, members of the chiefdom met the expedition at the edge of a large river, now believed to be the Wateree River, near present-day Lugoff, South Carolina. After several emissaries from Cofetachiqui crossed the river and conferred with De Soto, the queen appeared on the opposite bank. Attended by servants, she was carried on a litter draped with fine white cloth to the river's edge, then ferried across in a canoe shaded by a decorative awning. One expedition writer compared the scene to Cleopatra crossing the river Cydnus. The queen greeted De Soto wearing a finely woven white shawl, her upper body draped in pearls. After exchanging warm greetings, she removed a heavy strand of pearls and placed it around De Soto's neck as he bowed. The lady's entourage then presented the expedition with hides, blankets, meat, corn, and salt. The queen provided canoes for De Soto and his men to cross the river, and then took them to her capital at Cofetachiqui. This is thought to have been located at the Mulberry Mound site near present-day Camden, South Carolina. The Spaniards were impressed with the queen, writing, "We were very gratified and charmed, both with her discretion and with her great beauty, which she possessed in extreme perfection." They also spoke admirably of the people of Cofetachiqui. "The Indians are very clean and very polite, and more civilized than any who had been seen in the land. They walked covered down to the feet with very excellent hides, and blankets of sable, and blankets of mountain lions. All natives were shod and clothed." Expedition writers were especially impressed with the city's huge temple, describing it as a very authoritative temple on a high mound, very large and very tall and broad, all covered high and low with very excellent and beautiful mats. They also noted that the steeply pitched roof was covered in intricately arranged seashells and pearls that sparkled in the sun. The cavernous building was described as the richest and most superb of all those that our Spaniards saw in La Florida, using the Spanish name for the southeast. Another expedition member who had seen similar buildings in Mexico and Peru said the temple was among the grandest and most wonderful of all the things that he had seen in the New World. Inside the temple's two enormous doors, De Soto's chroniclers described 12 giant

figures carved from wood, standing guard, six on each side, their faces carved in a fierce and bold posture. Expedition members noted that these huge wooden warriors, some 11 feet high, held elaborately carved weapons decorated with mica, copper, pearls, antlers, and shells. Life-sized carvings of previous rulers stood before raised wooden burial chambers, each painted with a portrait of the deceased. Within these chambers lay the remains of past chiefs and their families, their mummified bodies adorned with numerous strands of delicate pearls, fine cloths, and pelts. Throughout the inner temple, wooden chests were filled with loose pearls, the chroniclers describing chests filled with so many pearls that 300 horses could not have carried all of them. The queen and her people graciously housed the entire army within the city and shared their food stores with them. De Soto, however, sought more than just grain and venison. His quest was for gold and silver. Finding no precious metals in the city, he ordered his men to loot the temple, removing over 200 pounds of pearls, even stripping them from the remains of deceased ancestors. Hernando de Soto stayed in Cofetachiqui for 11 days, resting his soldiers and searching for gold in the surrounding area. He was surprised and quite relieved at the warm reception and hospitality his expedition received, especially considering the powerful chieftain's warlike reputation. He soon discovered the reason for the subdued and friendly response. It was because Cofetachiqui was in a greatly weakened state. Expedition writings mention a recent epidemic, likely caused by disease acquired through contact with the Spanish in 1521 and 1526. The queen stated that a great pestilence had visited them the previous year, and many of her people had died. Food stores were low, and in the surrounding areas, the Spanish noted, large uninhabited towns choked with vegetation, and four long row houses full of bodies from the plague. Finding no gold or silver in the area, De Soto decided to move his army onward in search of other kingdoms to plunder. However, to ensure a safe passage through hostile lands, the conquistador took the queen hostage, forcing her to accompany them. After a few weeks of travel, she and her servants were fortunately able to escape and likely return to the chiefdom. No further mention of the Lady of Cofetachiqui appears in historical records. Despite the looting of their temple and their queen being taken hostage, the people of Cofetachiqui were fortunate that their encounter with De Soto wasn't more severe. Perhaps due to the intelligence, charm, and canny diplomacy of their queen, the chieftain was able to avoid conflict with De Soto and his powerful army. Other tribes encountered by the expedition were not as fortunate. As De Soto's army continued their march across the southeast, they looted and burned villages and crops and killed many indigenous people. After leaving Cofetachiqui, De Soto's expedition spent the next 2 years searching the southeast in vain for a kingdom of gold to rival the Aztec and Inca empires. Finally, stranded in the swamplands along the lower Mississippi River, with his men starving and depleted, De Soto died of a fever on May 21, 1542. The chronicles from the De Soto expedition, written some 235 years before the founding of the United States, offer an extraordinarily rare glimpse into pre-Columbian America. However, according to anthropologist Charles Hudson, his march across the South caused much more devastation than Sherman's march 325 years later. Although Cofetachiqui was only looted, not sacked and burned, the chiefdom, like many other native societies, was still adversely affected. Though weakened by the Spanish intrusion and exposure to European diseases, Cofetachiqui continued to have a powerful presence in the Carolina region. By 1700, however, for reasons not fully understood, Cofetachiqui had all but vanished. In 1701, English explorer John Lawson journeyed through the Wateree Valley and noted finding only small settlements of Congaree Indians.
It is likely that the people of Kofatachiqui were assimilated into the Catawba tribe.

Early colonists in Carolina, observing local tribes gathering acorns and hunting game, likely assumed that these people had always lived a simple hunter-gatherer lifestyle in an untouched wilderness. This common perception, known as the pristine myth, promoted the idea that these were virgin lands, unaffected by their indigenous inhabitants. European settlers believed that colonization and civilization would improve these supposedly untouched lands. The English colonists could not have imagined that a sophisticated and powerful chiefdom, lasting for almost 500 years, had once covered a large part of what would become the Palmetto State. The pristine myth became somewhat of a self-fulfilling prophecy. Well before large numbers of European settlers arrived, aspects of their culture, religion, and especially their diseases preceded them. Encounters with early European settlers weakened indigenous societies, greatly reducing populations in many regions. Consequently, once grand chiefdoms dissolved into scattered tribes living in small villages. The large mound settlements were abandoned, and nature soon reclaimed the land. Within a few generations, the people who had lived in the region for centuries reverted to the basic lifestyle of their distant ancestors. We tend to recognize and celebrate our own tribes. But it's worth remembering that our shared human history on this land that we briefly inhabit may be deeper than we realize.

0: What does Jacqueline mean?
1: That's the man who says out all the names. Mm-hmm. Calls the numbers out. He calls
0: he's
1: out
0: leader,
1: the numbers.
0: Huh?
1: Yeah, he's the leader.
0: And how did he get his name? Do you know?
1: No.
2: Candy DeWitt says her son Daniel was sensitive and shy as a kid.
3: But he always had, like, this inner strength. He wasn't one of those kids you had to teach right with from wrong because he kind of knew it. That's just the way he was. And I don't know, everybody liked Daniel. There wasn't nothing not to like about him.
2: But at the end of high school, something shifted.
3: We first noticed that things were going on with Daniel at the end of senior year. You know, just all the typical signs of mental illness coming out, paranoia and some delusions and, you know, other things like that. By the end of summer, he had his first psychotic break and was hospitalized.
2: At the time, DeWitt and her husband had no experience with mental illness. She also says her son couldn't recognize that he was sick.
3: He would tell me a guy's after him is going to kill him because their delusions are real. And you can sit and say, you know, no, that's not true. Look, you can show them physically how it's not true. And they will look at you and they'll say, yes, it is true. You don't know. You don't understand.
2: There were times DeWitt felt she needed help, so she called the police for what's called a 5150. If you think a person suffering from mental illness might hurt themselves or other people, a 5150 allows officers to forcibly take that person to a hospital to get treated. They're kept there for up to 72 hours. DeWitt says it was always a traumatic experience.
3: It was horrible. And, you know, they slammed him with medications, and we had no idea what was happening.
2: Daniel was eventually diagnosed with paranoid schizophrenia, but that was just the beginning of a long battle to get him help.
3: He came home, and from there, it just, you know, he was rehospitalized time after time after time. I mean, he would try to stay on his medication for a while. He didn't quite understand it, didn't think there was anything wrong with him. It just never lasted, and no matter what we did, we could not keep him in treatment.
2: DeWitt was worried about what might happen, but she could never have imagined what actually did. In 2012, Daniel was charged with murder. DeWitt couldn't talk about the details for legal reasons, so it's unclear exactly what happened. But Daniel has been in a locked psychiatric facility ever since.
3: To love somebody for 18 years and to see that person when they were well, when they were happy, when they were in school, when they were quote-unquote normal, get ill and then be, it feels like they're thrown away by the system.
2: Candy DeWitt is confident her son's fate could have been avoided, so she created the Voices of the Mothers Project. It's an advocacy group looking for a new way to help loved ones who refuse treatment. Right now, all their efforts are going to support a pilot program that would enact a version of Laura's Law in Alameda County. The program centers on what they call assisted outpatient treatment, or AOT. It would let courts compel adults like Daniel DeWitt to get long-term outpatient care, the kind of treatment that could help them fully recover. Now, not everyone agrees that AOT is really assisted treatment. Opponents say the program uses force. But Candy DeWitt says we already use force through 5150s, and she believes AOT would be a more compassionate and effective alternative.
4: In Alameda County, we 5150 more people per capita than any jurisdiction in the state.
2: That's Alex Briscoe. He runs Alameda County's Healthcare Services Agency. Back in February, the agency proposed AOT to the Board of Supervisors. Briscoe says it would only involve 5 people at first.
4: These are the very, very, very small number of people who are on the revolving door of EMS to psych emergency to inpatient to discharge to the park to back to EMS. I mean, these are folks who are being 5150 and coerced into care multiple times a month.
2: Under Alameda County's version of Laura's Law, these people would spend one day a week in court, where the judge would discuss their treatment plan with mental health professionals. Under the state law, if the participants don't comply with their treatment, they could be admitted to a hospital for an evaluation. Basically, a 5150. But Briscoe says Alameda County's pilot wouldn't include that. The emphasis is less on threatening consequences and more on connecting people to resources.
4: Knocking on their door and saying, hey, don't you want to come into care?
5: And they say no.
4: We'll say, are you sure? How are you feeling? Is it working for you?
2: And for those who keep saying no,
4: we'll send another outreach team out with consumers who know your experience, and we'll say, hey, I've been there.
2: Consumers are people who use mental health services.
4: You don't want to go in the ambulance again, do you? You don't want to be held for 72 hours against your will again, do you? Like, there's things that work. See, it worked for me. Can I come back tomorrow and ask you again?
5: I know that people want to be compassionate and caring and help people, but helping people that don't want to be helped can equally be horrendous.
2: Sally Zinman is against the AOT pilot program and Laura's Law as a whole. For her, it's personal. One day, back in the early 70s, she woke up and no longer knew who she was.
5: I knew who people thought I was, but didn't accept that my name was Sally Zinman or I had gone to this college, and I did not accept that as being me. I thought everybody was lying.
2: She was living on the East Coast at the time, and her parents committed her to a private institution. It was more common and easier for families to do this back then.
5: Well, I was literally imprisoned. You know, I couldn't get out.
2: Zinman was in and out of institutions for years. She eventually got out and recovered on her own. But she says her experience with forced treatment wrecked her trust in the mental health system.
5: What I needed at the time when I broke with reality was to have control over my life and more control. And instead, what was happened was control was taken away from me. That's sort of the core of why I think outpatient commitment is wrong, is when people are disturbed and upset, they need to have some kind of involvement in their treatment, not have it taken away.
2: What happened to Zinman is less likely to happen today. In 1975, a Supreme Court ruling drastically limited forced psychiatric treatment, except for in extreme circumstances. And states were left to decide how to enact laws around this issue. That's what led California to Laura's Law. But for Zinman, this law is a step backwards.
5: It's not just about outpatient commitment. I mean, it's a much bigger fight. It's about the direction of the mental health system, and are we going to a voluntary system of comprehensive services for people? Are we going to keep doing the same old thing that is based on force?
2: Now, Zinman is a leading advocate for mental health consumer rights. She says what happened to Candy DeWitt's son doesn't represent the majority of people with mental illness. Most aren't perpetrators of violence. And, Zinman says, we can't use that perception to take away people's civil rights.
6: Vote no. This is a dangerous precedent.
2: Other opponents of Laura's Law were present at a recent Alameda County public hearing. People spoke for over 2 hours for and against the pilot program.
7: I can't describe to you the desperation of families like mine. The horror and how...
8: You don't change force by calling it something else. Being court ordered is based on intimidation and threats.
7: One side of this debate will win and one of us will lose. But if we allow the division to continue between us, everyone is going to lose.
2: People on both sides of the debate agree on at least one thing. The current system isn't working. Alex Briscoe from the county's healthcare services agency, even he isn't sure the county's version of Laura's Law will be successful. But he says,
4: I believe we have this is my own personal position, but I believe that we have a moral and ethical obligation to see, to try.
2: Right now, what they're trying to do is find a middle ground. When Briscoe first proposed the pilot to the Board of Supervisors in February, they sent him and the agency back to the drawing board. They asked, can you achieve the goals of Laura's Law without adopting it at all? The pilot program is still on the table, but the agency will bring other ideas to the Board of Supervisors when it reconvenes later this month. For Cross Currents, I'm Liz Mack.
9: Let me get a Coke. That's 85 cents.

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5: This is Matt Brown, and I'm talking with Jim Brown, my father, about his time as a Peace Corps physical education teacher and coach in Colombia, South America, from 1962 to 1964. You were assigned to a university in Bucaramanga, Colombia, near the border of Venezuela. What were those first few days like when you arrived in country?
6: I remember that first day very clearly. Bob Bergstrom and I had been in Bogota with the rest of the group. So we got on a plane, Avianca, and we flew to Bucaramanga. We get off this plane, and there's a welcoming committee there. City officials, people from the university where we're going to work. And at the same time, there were several hundred people behind the fences, waving, cheering, like we were celebrities. And I asked one of the people, I said, how did you get all these people out to visit, to see us like this? He said, oh, they come every Sunday afternoon to watch the planes take off and land. And then later that week, they had a reception for us at a hotel. And it was for Dan Friedman, an English teacher, and Tom Tolman, another English teacher, and for Bob Bergstrom and I from the PE part of the group. So we're talking to these people, small talk kind of stuff. And one of them commented, I don't know how he knew this, that three of us were left-handed. And I nodded and wanted to use my new Spanish, and I agreed with him. And whatever I said didn't come out quite right. The host smiled and changed the subject. And a few minutes later, Dan pulled me aside and said, Jim, I'm pretty sure that you just told these guys we were leftists. So it probably wasn't the message that the Peace Corps had in mind when they sent us to South America to offset the spread of communism, but I had already announced who we were.
5: To that end, is it fair to say that it took a while for all of you to get comfortable speaking Spanish?
6: Taking a while is a little bit of an understatement. There were several in our group who could speak Spanish who were very fluent, but for most of us, it was a work in progress. But even when we made mistakes, and we all made mistakes, Colombians were so nice and understanding and wanted to help, and it helped us get better every day. There were still bumps, and speed bumps, along the way. Kevin Dixon was in our group. He was a 6'7 guy from Boston who played basketball and baseball at the University of Denver. And he turned out to be a great coach, but Spanish wasn't good, and he would be the first one to tell you that. They sent Kevin to Tunja, which is a city north of Bogota, to conduct a basketball clinic, and a couple of hundred people showed up, students, teachers, coaches. And at the end of the clinic, they asked Kevin to come forward and accept a gift and say a few words. He tried to thank them and say that he was embarrassed to be given such a nice gift, but he used a word that sounds in English a lot like embarrassed. It meant something else. Kevin had just announced to the group that he was pregnant.
5: Did that take a second to sink in, or do you think he realized that only years later?
6: Months later, maybe years later, but once the story got out, it spread around the country and it's brought up at every reunion we've ever had.
5: Where'd you live while you were there?
6: For the first couple of months, we lived in a dorm at the university. And then we moved to an apartment. Actually, our boss, our Colombian boss, said they were building this new apartment over a theater not far from the university, and would we be interested in it? So we went and looked. It was $75 a month, split four ways. We had to get permission from the Peace Corps in Bogota because there was a rule that no more than two volunteers could live together in the same place. So we got the okay. We moved in. It had four bedrooms, two baths, hot water on good days, had a kitchen, had a living room, and living over a theater. I went to more movies in 2 years than I lived in Bucaramanga than I've seen the rest of my life. The theater was air-conditioned, which was important. So that was one reason. I just would go downstairs to cool off. And they also had subtitles, so it helped me with my Spanish. That's my excuse.
5: What did other volunteers think when they visited your palatial apartment?
6: Unbelieving. A lot of these people were living in pretty dismal places out in the countryside, and they would come into Bucaramanga to get supplies and come by the apartment, and they were just dumbfounded. First they would say, did you check this out with the Peace Corps? Do they know about this? But they liked it, and they ended up staying with us often when they would come into town. So they were jealous, but it worked out okay. And it turned out that all of our people around the country, the PE people and English teachers, were living in similar apartments or hotels or whatever. We were expected to live at the level of whoever we were working with, and that apartment was consistent with that.
5: I grew up in Louisiana. You grew up in Louisiana, and food is a huge part of life and culture in that state. What was it like going from Louisiana to this completely different culture with a completely different kind of food?
6: Well, I knew we weren't in Louisiana anymore. We ate breakfast in the apartment. We ate lunch at the cafeteria at the university. But it was every day. This didn't change. Rice, yuca, a little meat, beans, and a Coca-Cola. Two or three pesos, but we just got tired of that, and we made a deal with this Thai restaurant in a hotel to eat one meal a day. I mean, who knew? Bucaramanga, Colombia, 60 years ago, there was a great Thai restaurant. It was like living in New York or Atlanta, someplace like that. So it was great. We kept enough food in the apartment to keep us going. There was a bakery two doors down. Yeah, fruits were easy to find and very cheap. You could get papayas, pineapples, bananas. Pineapple cost 10 cents, a dime in U.S. money. So one day we bought a whole stalk of bananas for a buck and change. Thought we were getting a great deal. It didn't occur to us at the time that whole stalk of yellow bananas might get ripe at the same time. So we were against the clock. We were up against the clock from the minute we got out of that market. 7 days, tops, eat a whole stalk of bananas. The numbers just didn't work for us. That was the last time we made that mistake.
5: This is Matt Brown. You've been listening to an interview with Jim Brown, a physical education teacher and coach in Colombia during the Peace Corps' earliest years.
7: Tim Eaton can tell you everything you need to know about bowling. He can even tell you what a person is like by how they bowl. Just look at him and his son.
8: I like to throw the ball nice and gentle down the outside and let it come into the pocket. He likes to throw a big hook, a big arc. I'm more down the center of life, and he's definitely one that is direct opposite.
7: And at one point, they really were at odds.
8: Every boy goes through the same thing when they hit puberty. Until they get to about 19 or 20, you want to strangle them. One day they're going to wake up, and that's when you actually find the common ground.
7: Tim's son is also named Tim. They don't go by junior or senior, but fortunately, for the sake of this story, the younger Tim goes by T-Mike, short for Timothy Michael. He says his dad was one of those tough love dads.
9: You know, he was really strict, and I wasn't too fond of that, trying try to keep my space away from them.
7: But when they bowled together, things were different. It was a place where Tim didn't have to worry about dad stuff.
9: He was a lot different in the bowling alley, you know. He's a lot more cool, collected, calm. He's a lot easier to be around the bowling alley. It's just he's free.
7: Tim and T-Mike are playing a practice round at the Trade Center Bowling Alley in Falmouth. Tim's a manager here. The alley's tucked behind a strip mall across from the Walmart. It's early afternoon and rainy, and they're the only ones on the lanes. They bowl together like this a couple times a month. The first time T-Mike beat his pro-certified dad, it was a big deal. He was a teenager.
9: I can remember it clear as day, first time beating him. He could have won, but he didn't. He hit the pocket good. He left a single pin on the right side of the lane, the 10 pin. He leaves it a lot. That's what got him. That's what got me my win.
7: After beating his dad, T-Mike kept getting better. Bowling is in his family's blood. It's what they do. Tim's dad was a pin boy back in the 1930s, and T-Mike used to get his diaper changed at the front desk. They're good. So good, they both bowled perfect games. Lots of them. That means nothing but strikes for a whole game. 12 strikes in a row, 300 points. It's hard to do, but Tim's bowled 9 perfect games, and T-Mike's had 3. And that's not including the ones they roll in practice.
10: If someone's not a bowler and someone hasn't come that close to a perfect game, is there anything that you can compare it to in life?
11: It's like a little kid on Christmas morning. He sees all the presents and he can't wait to tear into them. It's that excitement. It's Christmas morning. It's birthday morning. It's everything all in one.
9: Oh, man. Do you see Jennifer Lopez walking down the road right there? I bet you can't get her number. That's what it's like. Like, you try and go get the celebrity's number. Like, that'll happen. That's what it's like right there, if you want to put those two and two together.
11: As in anything, being perfect is pretty darn near impossible. Even though I have a lot of 300s, I can't remember one that was actually a perfect game. I got lucky.
9: If you're a bowler, when you throw that ball, you hit the pocket, you think you're good, you give it the little fist pump in the air, and then you got a pin standing on the deck, and you're like, why didn't that fall over? That, my friend, is where the luck comes in. There's always that little bit of chance of it could happen, and it didn't happen. So, yeah, it's exactly like life.
12: Good game, 245. Wow.
7: In 2003, Tim wasn't so lucky. He was doing some yard work and hurt his back pretty badly. He damaged a nerve and ended up in a wheelchair. No more bowling.
10: That must have been hard, having your dad not know if he's going to walk or not.
9: Yeah, that was hard. Like, I pushed him around in the wheelchair a lot, and that kind of killed me. I mean, yeah, I'm a younger kid. I'm only 21, and my father's, I want to say he's 64 now. I feel, compared to a lot of other people, I have a lot less time with my father, and for that to happen where he was in the wheelchair, that was pretty tough on me.
7: Over the course of almost 2 years, Tim worked his way back to walking again. And as soon as he could, he was standing back in the lane, facing the pins, bowling ball in hand.
11: Actually, he stood on the alley in front of the foul line and swung the ball and let it go. Then I worked myself up to taking one step and letting the ball go. And I just progressed, you know, one step at a time.
7: He's come a long way since hucking that first Hail Mary ball down the lane after his accident. Tim still bowls in a few leagues and has a solid average, but tonight he's not bowling. It's the finals for T-Mike's league, and he's here to watch his son. T-Mike beat his dad for the first time before his injury. Now, after his dad's recovery, it's not unusual for him to win. But being better than his dad wasn't like how he pictured it when he was a kid.
9: He had to fall out of his prime, and that's when I started beating him. It just wasn't fair. I didn't beat him in his prime, and I didn't get it the way I wanted. I can remember my dad. He was ruthless, I won't lie. He was in the army, you know. But seeing eye to eye with him now about everything, is I can understand why he did what he did, especially now that I have a daughter. Like, I look at life a little bit differently. I try and be more of a father than a friend, like he did to us.
11: Now he's not just my son. He's now that very close friend.
7: T-Mike's final game is wrapping up. He steps up for his last frame. He finishes with a strike.
9: I wish I could do that all game. That's all I can say. Good bowling, all of you.
13: Yeah, you too. Good game.
9: That's right, Danny.
13: Good game.
7: from well behind the foul line on lane 5. I'm Andrew Norton.
13: This is Bird Note. In the darkness of a northern forest, the hooting of a boreal owl. This is the male owl's song. These staccato notes can continue for more than an hour and carry for more than a mile. Boreal owls have a large head rimmed in black, yellow eyes, and dark plumage speckled heavily with white. They're highly adapted to hunt in the north's long hours of winter darkness. One ear opening in the skull is set high, and the other much lower, an asymmetry that helps pinpoint the sound of tiny rodents under the snow. They have a pronounced disc of feathers around their faces that funnels sound to the ears. Boreal owls can plunge their talons through inches of snow-covered ground to capture small mammals like voles. In most birds of prey, females are bigger than males. Boreal owls are an extreme case, with females sometimes twice the weight of their mate. Greater size lets females take on larger prey than males, so they don't compete as much for the same meal. On a moonless spring night, the songs of boreal owls echo across Alaska and Canada, and from Scandinavia to Siberia. For Bird Note, I'm Michael Stein. This episode is sponsored by Gary and Elizabeth Kennedy Ketchison to honor the mystique and magnificence of owls.
14: Ladies and gentlemen, Theodore Roosevelt, President and former New York City Police Commissioner.
15: When I inherited the police commission, it was filled with laziness and corruption and a wide range of different pistol types and weapons and so on.
16: Okay, that is actually Clay Jenkinson. He's a humanities scholar at Dickinson State University in North Dakota, and he's a side career impersonating his favorite historical figures.
15: And I made it my personal quest to make the New York Police Department the least corrupt, the most ethical in the United States, and I did so.
16: About 9 years ago, Jenkinson was hiking in the Badlands, where Theodore Roosevelt once lived.
17: I thought, wouldn't it be great if we could create a National Roosevelt Presidential Library? But the problem with that is that the papers are scattered about.
16: Which is typical for a pre-World War II president.
17: But I had just been reading Thomas Friedman's The World is Flat, and it came to me that we could digitize Roosevelt.
16: And put all of his papers into one searchable website. The first challenge? Convince the gatekeepers to give him access. The National Archives were on board. Harvard was a tougher sell. Eventually they agreed.
17: And when I called them to thank them, my friend there said, we wanted to say no. That's what Harvard does. But we couldn't think of a good reason to say no.
16: He also went to Sagamore Hill, Roosevelt's home in Long Island. Roosevelt used to commute from there to Manhattan when he was New York City Police Commissioner.
18: The large moose antlers, they're a specimen that he shot in Maine.
16: Amy Verone, the chief curator, didn't need any convincing.
18: They asked us what kind of scanner we had, and they were like, if we sent you a nicer scanner, you know, would you mind having that? And it's like, oh, gosh, wow, that's terrible.
16: One of the benefits of scanning the documents for the website is that you can see personal revealing details that you would only be able to examine if you drove out to Long Island. Like, Amy Verone showed me this memo that Roosevelt wrote on White House stationery to his young son, Quentin, about two rabbits he had seen.
18: And then he signed it, Theodore Roosevelt. But what's wonderful is you look down at the bottom of the page, and he did an illustration, and he drew a bunny and a turtle.
16: Scanning this stuff is a massive undertaking, and it's only half the battle. They have to tag every item with searchable metadata, which could take up to 25 years.
17: Because it has to be done right, and in a sense it's being done once and for all.
16: The total cost will be $40 million, and that includes a small museum at Dickinson State University. The North Dakota State Legislature gave them some money, but most of it will be privately funded.
19: I applaud the Roosevelt folks who are doing that, and I think, you know, that could be a model.
16: Anthony Clark wrote a book called The Last Campaign about presidential libraries and how they're funded. He says this trend started with Teddy's nephew, Franklin Roosevelt, who wanted a place in Hyde Park to store his collection of stamps and naval memorabilia. Lyndon Johnson supersized presidential libraries.
19: People in the press called it Johnson's Pyramid. In fact, he wanted to make it even seem even larger. It's 8 stories. He had the construction workers who were building the library change the buttons on the elevator so that the sub-basement and the basement became floors 1 and 2. And so they instantly had a 10-story building instead of an 8-story building.
16: The official purpose of presidential libraries is to archive the papers and eventually make them public. But there hasn't been much effort to scan the papers of pre-digital presidents. And the more recent presidents have not been very forthcoming with their documents.
19: I saw an example last week on Twitter where a FOIA journalist had made a request for an unclassified electronic record at the George W. Bush Library and was received a response. Their request would be fulfilled in 12 years.
16: All of the documents at the Digital Theodore Roosevelt Center will be available all the time, and there's no one left trying to protect his legacy. Theoretically, that could mean fewer visitors to the Roosevelt homes in New York, but Amy Verone is not worried about her job.
18: For us, this is a great advantage, both to publicize our own holdings and to give us a peek into what other people have.
16: For WNYC, I'm Eric Malinsky.
20: A new artist business opened recently on Route 202, south of Winthrop, Maine. And as Jordan Fletcher reports, for one of the owners, the venture represents not just a chance at financial success, but perhaps as well, a shot at redemption.
21: There's a wooden sign hanging by the road outside an old red two-story house. The sign bears a finely carved relief of a duck, and below that, the name of this new roadside attraction, A Moment in Time.
22: Well, this is it. It's a start.
21: Last spring, Rod Whitten and a friend started a custom wood carving shop here.
22: He had all this open space up here, and he said, let's

0: you got the machines and I got the space. You know, we could do great things together.
1: Since then, they've been working like mad. They're making eagles, moose, bear, and business signs.
2: I love the wow factor. I love it when somebody walks in and, wow, that's really nice.
1: Rod is short and barrel-chested, a biker whose eyes have softened with age. One of his earliest memories is of his grandfather whittling on the porch in Tennessee. But Rod didn't carve much as a young man. He had a reputation for being rough and wild as a kid, and it got him into trouble.
2: It wasn't until, obviously, I had all the time in the world in prison to kind of develop my skills.
1: Rod landed in Maine State Prison when he was just 25. And with the next 16 years of his life stretched out before him, Rod learned to carve wood. And he's not the only one.
3: See production styles, what you're seeing.
1: Bob Walden directs the industries program inside Maine State Prison.
3: This is the furniture side, for the most part, down here. On the other side of a big office is craft novelties.
1: Inside the prison walls, the factory space buzzes with activity. Over 100 workers are scattered at stations around the floor, deep in concentration. The men are hidden from the waist down by a maze of industrial saws and wheel carts loaded with lumber.
3: Very noisy, very busy shop.
1: These workers are all prisoners serving long sentences. 20 years, 30 years, life. They build everything from tables, rocking chairs, and gun cabinets to model boats and buggy cars. Sometimes they do one-of-a-kind commissions. Once, a prisoner carved a 10-foot-tall space shuttle. The crafts are sold at the prison's gift shop just a few miles down the road. The program grosses $1.5 million in sales a year, which covers three-quarters of its operating expenses. But for Walden, the benefits go beyond financial. He says the program keeps prisoners in line.
3: Prison gets a large program with a large workforce, a tremendous management tool, because in addition to the 145 that are in the program today, there's another 200 applicants that are trying to get in here, which means that they're following their case plans. They know they got to have a clean disciplinary record. So literally well over half of the prison population either in here or trying to get in here. And that, as a management tool, is huge for the overall facility.
1: For the prisoners, woodworking brings a different sort of incentive. The mood in the workshop feels relaxed. The men play and joke around.
2: It does give you downtime from the rest of the prison system.
1: Rick Barrett's been a prisoner here for 24 years, and he's worked in the woodshop for most of that time.
2: You don't feel so much like you're incarcerated. You feel more like you're, you know, at a normal societal job, if you will. You know, when you're out of here, the realization is that, yeah, you are in prison.
1: And when he talks about woodworking, Rick is quiet and thoughtful, a contrast to his tall, muscular frame and shaved head.
2: Wood is one of those mediums that always is subject to different stresses, and there's always changes, so you have to take your time, and, you know, you have to think. It's a thought process. You have to figure out what you're building, come up with your dimensions, get everything to scale. It takes a talent. It takes a skill. It's something you have to apply yourself to. Not everybody's cut out to do it.
1: Prisoners here earn roughly $2 an hour for a six-hour day. It's twice the national average for prison labor. And while that still may not sound like much, for the thrifty, it can be enough to prepare for a future on the outside.
2: I managed to make an investment in 2007. I bought a home and 25 acres of land. So it does provide an outlet for the person who is savvy and wants to be diligent and save their funds.
0: A bar top.
1: Back in Winthrop, Rod Witten is finishing up a new project.
2: And it'll have a wood burning of a deer scene on it.
1: He's been out of prison since 2009. But during his long years on the inside, Rod became an artist.
2: Loved it. Loved creating things. And I just kept doing more and more difficult things, more challenging things. And I just was able to do it really well.
1: Remember that space shuttle? Rod carved that. In fact, he carved three of them, models of the Challenger commissioned by the Christa McAuliffe Center. He also made life-size eagles and bears, and even a biker version of the god Neptune riding a chopper. Yet his proudest accomplishment was a carousel horse he carved for a young girl with cancer.
2: And I got to know her father, and I put a lot of work and a lot of heart into that. And, you know, you could see, you know, by the look in his eyes that, you know, tears welling up. This was really important. And, you know, when he thanked me for doing what I did, it was like one of those best moments of your life.
1: Working with wood may have helped Rod Witten turn his life around. And according to a national recidivism study, prisoners who work in an industry program like the one at Maine State Prison are more than twice as likely to stay out of the system after their release. But despite that, Rod still knows that a lot of people don't think prisoners should get any break from the harsh reality of prison life.
2: I understand. I understand the whole, you know, let's kick them in the butt and, you know, lock up the, you know, lock them up and throw away the key. I really get it. I really do. But, you know, a large majority are going to get out someday. What do you want them to be like when they get out? The same, worse, or possibly a better person?
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4: I am 50 feet underwater, alone, a quarter mile offshore from the Kohala coast of Hawaii Island. The fish on my stringer are bleeding into the current. I can see the faint copper trace dissolve into blue. Something in the water around me is reading the signal. Then the shadow comes. 15 feet of tiger shark, striped and deliberate, materializing from the haze the way large things do underwater. Not approaching so much as arriving. She circles once. Her eyes find mine. She stops. I do not turn away. I hold position, eye to eye, and I wait. People who haven't spent years in the ocean read this as confrontation, a near-death experience to recount at dinner parties. But I see a shark almost every dive. The shark is not a metaphor. She is a Tuesday. Hanging there in the blue while she decides what I am, I think about my father. Dr. Moges Bizuna, born in Harar, Ethiopia in 1944, the son of a wealthy man who refused to acknowledge him, raised in a shack by his mother. At 10 years old, he left home and traveled 50 miles to find a school because the town he came from had no school past the third grade, and he had already decided that the ceiling above him was not his ceiling. He's 81 years old now. He's losing his vision. The man who chased light across continents can no longer read his phone. There's a story my father told at every party, every family gathering, every holiday table throughout my childhood in Indianapolis. He told it the way people tell stories that contain them, not to inform, but to return. He was 10 years old, sharing a single rented room with four other boys at the school 50 miles from home. They paid $2 a month, pennies, for injera and shurawat twice a day and a place to sleep. When winter came and the days grew shorter, they were offered candles for 25 cents each. One boy refused to pay his share. The other four children, including my father, each paid extra and bought the candles themselves. They were 10 years old. They had already learned that the agreement, everyone contributes, everyone benefits, was the only structure that worked. You did not wait for perfect conditions. You filled the gap and moved forward. But the boy who refused to pay used the light the most. He sat closest to the candle. He read the longest. He seemed to believe he was clever. So they took their blankets and built a wall around him. If he would not pay for the light, he would not receive it. But the enclosure had a flaw. They couldn't seal the ceiling. Light leaked through the top and pooled inside his fort. While they shivered in open air, he was warm and illuminated. And because he was 10 years old and hadn't yet learned the cost of certain kinds of cleverness, he began to read aloud, just to let them know. So they sat in the dark, together, and refused to buy light at all. The boy had fashioned his own candle from fat and cloth. The smell spread through the neighborhood until neighbors arrived with sticks and taught him a lesson that reason could not. After that, he paid his share. They lit the candle. They all had light. My father told this story laughing, not as a lesson. He never said, "And so you see, the moral is," he told it as a memory that delighted him, that contained something true about how the world works. He laughed at the rancid candle. He laughed at the neighbors. He laughed at the image of 5 10-year-old boys negotiating the economics of shared light. I retold it at his 70th birthday party in Indianapolis. He had forgotten the story entirely. He listened to me tell it and laughed with his whole body, as if though hearing it for the first time. By then, it had already passed from him to me so completely that he no longer needed to carry it.

My parents fled Ethiopia in 1978. The Derg, the military junta, had marked my father for arrest. He had one night. He left immediately, going into hiding in the countryside. My mother stayed behind with their toddler, Umsalu, hoping the danger would pass. It didn't. By April of that year, staying meant dying. They walked to Sudan, on foot. They reached a camp, and it was there, in the space between one life and the next, that I was conceived. Not planned, not an accident, but the natural consequence of two people who had survived something together and were still choosing to believe in the future. They did not know if they would make it to Frankfurt. They conceived me anyway. They moved forward anyway. They released the outcome anyway.

They reached Frankfurt, where I would be born a few months later. My father's brother, Alamayo, was painting a hunger cloth for a German church. That commission financed my parents' flight from Sudan. In 1981, after my first birthday, the White Harvest Church in Indianapolis sponsored our immigration to the United States. My brother rejoined us a year later, after 4 years of separation, held whole by his grandmother, while my parents rebuilt a life on the other side of the world.

My father completed his PhD. He taught anatomy and physiology for 30 years. The architecture of the human body, how systems connect, how structure supports function, how every visible action depends on invisible preparation. He was teaching the same thing in the classroom he had learned in horror. He just had a different language for it by then. Last week, my children's mother called and asked me to take the kids. My daughter, Mary Coco, 12. My son, Mogus Mackay, 10, named for his grandfather. Later that night, she sent me a message. Thank the kids. I didn't know what she meant. I asked them about it in the morning. Mary has been making sea creatures from beads and elastic cord, squids, octopuses, starfish, and selling them to her classmates. Mogus learned to make them too and sells the same item for $20 that his sister sells for $10. He has always understood leverage. When they arrived at their mother's house and found her upset, they didn't ask for an explanation. They came up with a plan. Mary gave Mogus $50, money they had made themselves, at school, with their hands, and sent him out into the rain to find something to ease her mother's pain. He walked to 4 stores. He selected a necklace, her favorite lemonade, and a small jade cat, because their mother loves cats. Mary stayed home and watched her baby half-sibling until the boyfriend came back from work. They left the gifts and a note on the bed and said nothing about it afterward. I did not teach them to do this. I recognized it. I have seen it before. In a cold room in horror. In a refugee camp in Sudan. In a retirement community in Charlotte where my father can no longer see his grandchildren's faces. My father traveled 50 miles. I descend 50 feet. My children spent $50, not because they were told, but because darkness asked and they answered with what light they had. My father's losing his vision. A window once open is now closing.

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1: From PRX's Radiotopia, this is Radio Diaries. I'm Joe Richman. I have a folder by my desk. It's called Too Late Stories. It's filled with names and news clippings about people I would have loved to interview for a story, but I was too late. There's this one. Mark Matthews, the last of the legendary Buffalo Soldiers. They were African-American soldiers who fought in the Indian Wars of the late 1800s. He died in 2005 at the age of 111. There's this guy, Joe Malta. He was the U.S. military's hangman at the Nuremberg trials, responsible for executing Hitler's cabinet. And then there's Suzanne Blackmar. She's the little old lady who famously refused to abandon her rent-controlled Manhattan apartment in the 1980s when a real estate tycoon named Donald Trump tried to evict her so he could raise the rent. She won the case. All of these would have made great radio stories. Instead, they made great obituaries. At Radio Diaries, we try to tell the stories of people who are still around before it's too late. That's the idea behind our series, Last Witness. We're documenting the stories of the last surviving witnesses to major historic events, like the Tulsa Race Riots. On May 31, 1921, a group of white residents launched an attack on a black middle-class neighborhood in Tulsa, Oklahoma. Over 18 hours, white mobs stormed into black homes, schools, and businesses. Today, the Tulsa Race Riots are considered one of the worst incidents of racial violence in American history. Olivia Hooker was 6 years old that day.
2: My name is Olivia J. Hooker. I'm 102 years old. And I may be the last survivor of the catastrophe in Tulsa. The black part of Tulsa was a neighborhood where you could be treated with respect. My father had a very nice store, Samuel D. Hooker and Son. It was a store that didn't carry shoddy things. They had Arrow shirts, Kuppenheimer suits, Florsheim shoes, and Stetson hats. And those were all good names in those days. It was May 31st, 1921. At first, we saw a bunch of men with those big pine torches come through the backyard. And I remember our mother put us under the table. She took the longest tablecloth she had to cover four children and told us not to say a word. It was a horrifying thing for a little girl that's only 6 years old, trying to remember to keep quiet so they wouldn't know we were there. As those marauders came into the house, they were trying to destroy anything that they could find. They took a huge axe and started whacking at my sister Irene's beloved piano. Whack, whack, whack. It was a good piano, and they felt that was something we shouldn't have. When they left, they went on, to do more.

0: more damage to people who lived beside us and down the hill. They tried to destroy every black business, school, and church. Our school, Dunbar School, was blasted with dynamite, and my father's store was destroyed. I mean, there was nothing left but one big safe. It was so big they couldn't carry it away, so they had to leave it in the middle of the rubble. To me, I guess the most shocking thing was seeing people to whom you had never done anything to irritate, who just took it upon themselves to destroy your property because they didn't want you to have those things. And they were teaching you a lesson. Those were all new ideas to me. But I guess that's part of the growing up process. After the riot, we didn't stay in Tulsa. We moved to Topeka. Our parents tried to tell us, don't spend your time agonizing over the past. They encouraged us to look forward and think how you could make things better. I think things can get better, but maybe it won't be in a hurry.
1: In the Tulsa race riots of 1921, more than 1,000 homes and businesses were destroyed. An estimated 300 people were killed. Olivia Hooker went on to become the first African-American woman to join the U.S. Coast Guard. She earned a doctorate in psychology and helped form the Tulsa Race Riots Commission in 1997 to investigate the massacre and make a case for reparations. A few months after this story first aired on NPR, Olivia Hooker died in her home in White Plains, New York. She was 103 years old.

0: This is Bird Note. Ornithologist and poet J. Drew Lanham often writes about his experience as a black man in the outdoors, both the joy of being in nature and the racism he faces in the field. Sometimes that's led him to bird in places that others might overlook. And one time, looking for sparrows inspired a poem celebrating these little brown birds.
1: Sparrow envy. Were I the sparrow, brown-backed, skittish, and small, I would find haven in thorniest thickets, search far and wide for fields lain fallow, treasure the unkempt, worship the unmown, covet the weed-strewn row. I would slink between sedges, chip unseen from brambles, skulk deep within hedges, and desire the ditches grown wild. I would find great joy in the mist-sodden morning, sing humble pleas from the highest weeds, and plead for the gray days to stay.
0: 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I'm Mark Bramhill.
2: Tourism was one of the largest industries in Egypt, employing 15 million people directly and indirectly, which generated around $14 billion in revenue, 11% of GDP, but that was last year. After the revolution, numbers of visitors are way down, close to 50% in some areas.
3: And I think there is nothing more magnificent than the Great Pyramid of Giza Plateau. It is the only surviving wonder of the ancient world.
2: This is my guide and trained Egyptologist, Ahmed. We're at the postcard famous Giza Pyramids.
3: Listen to this. It's made up of 2.5 million pieces of limestone.
2: As I listen, I notice more touts than tourists. Those are the people trying to sell you the modern spoils of travel. Souvenirs. Plastic pyramids, photos next to their camels, papyrus. Normally, they're not allowed inside the park, but there's no tourist police to stop them.
3: Before, those people actually were mostly chased by security forces riding camels. Due to the absence of the security forces here, those people, they take advantage of this, the vendors and the touts.
2: But it's not just people that have been affected. The animals, too, have lost jobs. And patience. Apparently, one touristy thing to do while at Giza is to ride a camel. But there's no one riding them. They're just lazing around doing what camels do best, radiating boredom.
4: Oscar, Lawrence, Alibaba, Snoopy.
2: This is Mohammed, a young camel guide introducing his diminished fleet.
4: I do the camel ride. My grandfather, my father, owned the camel. And my grandfather, he owned 20. Now he owns 10. He sell. All the people sell the camel. You know why? Because the revolution and the camel is eat so much.
2: I asked him if he thinks tourists will come back soon.
4: Yes, inshallah. I hope.
2: Inshallah seems to be the new motto of Egypt. It means God willing, hopefully. I feel sort of bad for Muhammad and his camel, so I pick one to ride towards the pyramids. I kind of liked his name, Obama.
4: Obama.
2: Another popular destination hit hard by the decrease in tourist numbers is Luxor to the south in Upper Egypt. A trivia reminder, the Nile flows north, so towns like Aswan and Luxor, though to the south, are considered Upper Egypt. The Egyptian revolution started on the 25th of January, but in Luxor, every day sounds like an attempted donkey revolution.
5: We've named him Derek. He's a donkey who came in with a big mass on his eye.
2: Katie Preston is a volunteer vet at the English-run charity Animal Care Egypt. Other than his eye, Derek and other working donkeys in the area are looking pretty healthy because they still have jobs in the fields. It's the horses that are suffering because their main job is time-traveling tourists around town in carriages called caleches.
5: The calèche drivers rely very heavily on their horses for their income. And if there are less tourists, then the calèche drivers are making less money. So now, compared to before the revolution, there's an awful lot less tourism because people are worried. And the horses certainly look an awful lot skinnier than they did when I was here previously.
2: This is another vet, Becky, commenting on the lack of tourists.
5: If it's bad for the owners, it's bad for the animals, because if the owners don't have any money, then they're going to feed their children, their family, before they feed the horses. The owners, you know, the horses are skinny at the moment because the owners can't afford to feed them.
2: Most people I talked with said the revolution was a great thing for the people and that the decrease in tourist money is worth it. My guide, Ahmed, said it best one day while we were visiting a nearby empty temple.
3: Of course, I don't complain. If this is the price that we pay in order to get Egypt to stand on its feet as a democratic country and to give people their freedom and to be treated like citizens, it's nothing. I mean, it's a very inexpensive price.
2: The animals that work in the tourism industry may not agree and hope that foreigners will come back in numbers soon, preferably carrying lots of delicious duty-free hay and feed. I'm sure they're also saying to themselves, inshallah, God willing, hopefully.
6: Ellen Frankel slips the last of her quarters into the medieval madness pinball machine and wipes the sweat off her forehead. It's her second game of the night and she's trying to get a new high score. And although she is shy to admit it, Frankel is a real pinball wizard.
7: I kind of do have a pinball claim to fame, yes. I was female world champion in 1994 and so I was top 10 in the world at one point.
6: She's the only woman who has ever won a national pinball championship. And tonight, she's joined by a dozen other women at the High Life Bar in Oakland. They're all members of Bells and Chimes, a women's only pinball league.
7: Everybody knows that they have this one thing in common, and it's just kind of like a starting point to forge actually new friendships and also have a little bit of fun at the same time.
8: All right, so let's play pinball.
6: The league started a year ago when Eka Schneider, who's a nationally ranked pinball player herself, noticed that she was just about the only woman to show up at tournaments.
8: I thought it would be a nice way to encourage more women to get into pinball if I had a women-only league.
6: So she founded Bells and Chimes. Schneider tells me that pinball's gender issues run deeper than the images of bikini-clad women plastered over many of the machines.
8: Boobs, boobs, boobs. There's just boobs all over pinball machines, all of them.
6: Or the sexist notion of rescuing damsels in distress.
9: No, I have a headache.
6: It's about access. The top 25 players in the world, according to the International Flipper Pinball Association, are all men. At a national competition last fall that attracted 400 players, Schneider said fewer than 40 women competed. Two of them were members of Bells and Chimes. And for female pinball players in the Bay Area, the male-dominated pastime isn't always the most welcoming.
8: It can be pretty intimidating to walk into a room full of like 60 dudes and you're the only girl and you don't know anybody.
6: Not to mention the assumptions that exist before you even walk in the room.
8: That women don't know what they're doing. Like, I am not like the greatest pinball player in the world, but I'm quite good at pinball. And when I'm playing on location, I am constantly having men approach me and like try to tell me really basic things about how to play pinball. But there's just always this assumption that you don't know what you're doing.
6: So at Bells and Chimes, Schneider tries to create an environment that stresses fun over top scores.
10: I am Sally, and I want Goldwing's soundtrack to be like the soundtrack of my life.
6: And when someone does well, everyone celebrates.
8: It's good just to, I think, have more women playing and being visible about playing.
6: The league's success has even led to the opening of a second chapter in New York City.
8: There's definitely, in the past year or two, I've seen so many more women at tournaments and competitive events. So women in pinball are becoming a lot more visible than they have been in the past.
6: Back at the Medieval Madness game, Ellen Frankel has already racked up millions of points. She's knocked down castles, rescued princesses, and fought off a pack of trolls. That cracking sound means Frankel had a solid game. She scored enough points to get a replay or a free game. In fact, she got way more than she needed. Her final score is 62 million.
11: Did you just get the second highest score for that game?
7: Well, it's a new game in here, so it's, yeah, for now. For now, yes, it's the second, but it won't last long, I promise.
6: For Frankel, the score is just another number. What's more important is the feeling she gets from playing.
7: Each pinball game is different. It's not just each machine being different. Every game that you play is different. It's controlled carom in a way. It's lovely.
6: And she says to be playing with a group of women that all feel the same way, it's even better than winning.
12: Again.
6: In Oakland, I'm Angela Johnston for Cross Currents.

You used to be able to listen to classical music on the radio in St. Louis. There was one station, KFUO. It was actually one of the oldest stations west of the Mississippi, but it got bought by a company that plays Christian pop music. So now there are 6 Christian music stations on the radio in St. Louis and 0 classical music stations. Now, I don't have anything against Christian pop music. I don't have anything against Christian radio stations. But it seemed to me that there was a fundamental failure of the system to have 6 Christian stations and no more classical music on the radio. And I had this FM transmitter that I built. So I decided to broadcast classical music over an existing Christian radio station. I called it Radio Graffiti. So I climbed on the roof of a former convent, which is now the Luminary Center for the Arts. It's an arts organization where I have a residency. I mounted my antenna on the chimney, and I turned on my transmitter, and I broadcasted Mozart's Requiem in D minor, K626 Sanctus, over an existing Christian music station. And this piece of tape I'm about to play for you is the moment that my signal went live.

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0: This is Matt Brown, and I'm talking with Jim Brown, my father, about his time as a Peace Corps physical education teacher and coach in Colombia, South America, from 1962 to 1964. You were assigned to a university in Bucaramanga, Colombia, near the border of Venezuela. What were those first few days like when you arrived in country?
1: I remember that first day very clearly. Bob Bergstrom and I, we had been in Bogota with the rest of the group. So we got on a plane, Avianca, and we flew to Bucaramanga. We get off this plane, and there's a welcoming committee there. City officials, people from the university where we're going to work. And at the same time, there were several hundred people behind the fences, waving, cheering, like we were celebrities. And I asked one of the people, I said, how did you get all these people out to visit, to see us like this? He said, oh, they come every Sunday afternoon to watch the planes take off and land. And then later that week, they had a reception for us at a hotel. And it was for Dan Friedman, an English teacher, and Tom Tolman, another English teacher, and for Bob Bergstrom and I from the PE part of the group. So we're talking to these people, small talk kind of stuff. And one of them commented, I don't know how he knew this, that three of us were left-handed. And I nodded and wanted to use my new Spanish, and I agreed with him. And whatever I said didn't come out quite right. The host smiled and changed the subject. And a few minutes later, Dan pulled me aside and said, Jim, I'm pretty sure that you just told these guys we were leftists. So it probably wasn't the message that the Peace Corps had in mind when they sent us to South America to offset the spread of communism, but I had already announced who we were.
0: To that end, is it fair to say that it took a while for all of you to get comfortable speaking Spanish?
1: Taking a while is a little bit of an understatement. There were several in our group who could speak Spanish who were very fluent, but for most of us, it was a work in progress. But even when we made mistakes, and we all made mistakes, Colombians were so nice and understanding and wanted to help, and it helped us get better every day. There were still bumps and speed bumps along the way. Kevin Dixon was in our group. He was a 6'7 guy from Boston who played basketball and baseball at the University of Denver. And he turned out to be a great coach, but Spanish wasn't good, and he would be the first one to tell you that. They sent Kevin to Tunja, which is a city north of Bogota, to conduct a basketball clinic, and a couple of hundred people showed up, students, teachers, coaches. And at the end of the clinic, they asked Kevin to come forward and accept a gift and say a few words. He tried to thank them and say that he was embarrassed to be given such a nice gift, but he used a word that sounds in English a lot like embarrassed. It meant something else. Kevin had just announced to the group that he was pregnant.
0: Did that take a second to sink in, or do you think he realized that only years later?
1: Months later, maybe years later, but once the story got out, it spread around the country and it's brought up at every reunion we've ever had.
0: Where'd you live while you were there?
1: For the first couple of months, we lived in a dorm at the university, and then we moved to an apartment. Actually, our boss, our Colombian boss, said they were building this new apartment over a theater not far from the university, and would we be interested in it? So we went and looked. It was $75 a month, split four ways. We had to get permission from the Peace Corps in Bogota because there was a rule that no more than two volunteers could live together in the same place. So we got the okay. We moved in. It had four bedrooms, two baths, hot water on good days, had a kitchen, had a living room, and living over a theater. I went to more movies in 2 years than I lived in Bucaramanga than I've seen the rest of my life. The theater was air-conditioned, which was important. So that was one reason. I just would go downstairs to cool off. And they also had subtitles, so it helped me with my Spanish. That's my excuse.
0: What did other volunteers think when they visited your palatial apartment?
1: Unbelieving. I mean, a lot of these people were living in pretty dismal places out in the countryside. And they would come into Bucaramanga to get supplies and come by the apartment, and they were just dumbfounded. First they would say, did you check this out with the Peace Corps? Do they know about this? But they liked it, and they ended up staying with us often when they would come into town. So they were jealous, but it worked out okay. And it turned out that all of our people around the country, the PE people and English teachers, were living in similar apartments or hotels or whatever. We were expected to live at the level of whoever we were working with, and that apartment was consistent with that.
0: I grew up in Louisiana. You grew up in Louisiana, and food is a huge part of life and culture in that state. What was it like going from Louisiana to this completely different culture with a completely different kind of food?
1: Well, I knew we weren't in Louisiana anymore. We ate breakfast in the apartment. We ate lunch at the cafeteria at the university. But it was every day. This didn't change. Rice, yuca, a little meat, beans, and a Coca-Cola. 2 or 3 pesos, but we just got tired of that, and we made a deal with this Thai restaurant in a hotel to eat one meal a day. I mean, who knew? Bucaramanga, Colombia, 60 years ago, there was a great Thai restaurant. It was like living in New York or Atlanta, someplace like that. So it was great. We kept enough food in the apartment to keep us going. There was a bakery 2 doors down. Yeah, fruits were easy to find and very cheap. You could get papayas, pineapples, bananas. Pineapple cost 10 cents, a dime in U.S. money. So one day we bought a whole stalk of bananas for a buck and change. Thought we were getting a great deal. It didn't occur to us at the time that whole stalk of yellow bananas might get ripe at the same time. So we were against the clock. We were up against the clock from the minute we got out of that market. 7 days, tops, eat a whole stalk of bananas. The numbers just didn't work for us. That was the last time we made that mistake.
0: This is Matt Brown. You've been listening to an interview with Jim Brown, a physical education teacher and coach in Colombia during the Peace Corps' earliest years.
2: Inside a large corrugated iron shack, 66-year-old Rael Wairimu shouts as she pounds away at a large black punching bag. About 20 women between the ages of 60 and 90 will each get their turn. They've removed their shoes, but they wear long skirts, old oversized blazer jackets, and colorful wraps around their heads. And that word they're shouting as they punch the bag? Well, it's so important, it warrants special practice. Okay, sitaki means I don't want. That's Sheila Karayuki, the self-defense instructor for this class of 22 grandmothers. They all live in a slum called Korogosho. And crime is so rampant here that women have to do more than simply scream to get help.
3: Most of the time they're attacked in the house. And when they say sitaki, sitaki, then the neighbor understands that there's something that is happening to her that she doesn't want. So they will be able to come to her rescue, unlike screaming.
2: Karayuki works for a small local charity here. She learned to be a self-defense instructor through an American-sponsored program called I'm Worth Defending. It targets slum communities like Korogosho, where more than 150,000 people are pressed into an area of less than 1 square mile. In the evenings, what is it like at night when it's dark?
3: At night, I would say there are so many cases of rape. So I would say at night, this place is really terrible. Yeah.
2: I noticed there's a young man to our left who's lying on the side of the street. He seems to be passed out on the side of the street. Is that common around here?
3: Yeah, it's really common because where we are just standing, there's a place that illicit brew is being sold at a very cheap price.
2: This is alcohol that's being brewed locally.
3: At around 7 in the morning, 8, they're just lying on the roads.
2: According to Karayuki, the availability of that cheap alcohol, as well as rampant drug use by young men here, make attacks against women more brazen.
4: No! I have boots. No!
2: Back in class, the grandmothers are practicing simple moves that have maximum impact. Kicks to the knees and knees to the groin, as well as dizzying blows to the would-be attacker's temple. They aren't play fighting, but learning how to survive an attack.
3: While practicing, I encourage them not to smile, because when you smile, it's like you're smiling at the perpetrator. So I tell them to get serious, because this is your life you're fighting for.
2: At 90 years old, Marian Joke is the oldest student in the class, but she's surprisingly alert and agile.
4: Young men still see us as weak and very frail, and if we don't get these techniques, then we are still in danger. Every woman of my age should get these techniques because they're going to help her.
2: Njoke seems like no one to fool around with. As we watched, the 90-year-old used a classmate to demonstrate how to throw off an attacker if she's pinned down beneath him.
3: As he covers the mouth, the hands are free. Now she's going to pop the eyes
5: with her two fingers.
3: Yeah, with her two fingers.
5: Index and middle finger.
3: And then she will use her hips to swing and throw the man off balance and call for help.
2: And Njoke says she's put these defense skills to use.
4: I was scavenging at the dump site nearby looking for things to sell when a young man tried to touch my bottom. I gave him a hammer fist blow to the groin and called for help. Then people came from different directions and asked what was happening. When he heard this, he ran away.
2: 68-year-old Beatrice Nyariara has recruited several friends, grandmothers like herself, to join the class. She wishes it had started earlier. It might have helped her friend Rhoda, who died in 2006. We worked side by side, she says, selling food. I saw her just the previous morning. The very next day, I heard she was raped and brutally murdered. The news was so painful. Kariyuki says a few of these women are learning to become self-defense trainers for women in other Nairobi slums.
3: And everyone is going to recognize them as trainers who are not just coming somewhere to make noise and go home, but who can make an impact.
2: As one of the women put it, I used to be very fearful, but now I'm able to stand up for my rights. For the World Vision Report, I'm Emily Wong in Nairobi, Kenya.
3: Perfect. I love to unless you're not going to work. The more I have done that.
6: My name is Randall Horton, and this is Poetry Now. I wrote the beginnings of Reflection on the One Train here in New York City. Especially early on when I first moved to New York City, I would ride a lot and capture moments and ways of thinking about things. The train provided that sort of meditative drone. On Reflection. Because a box is a box, humans are cultivated into said box without choice or clarification, specimens only existing as in you, I, us, flesh and frame, restricted bone matter comprising a box reluctant not to be a box, but nurtured inside the box, let's say form, which is shaped by an indigenous to the box and the creator of the holy box, only leading to another question about, of course, the infamous box. Form turns deceitful inside the box like anything caged, leaning to a non-empathetic approach steeped in revolt, is Judas in waiting. Note, the box is not universal, nor the universal. Whatever hopes of otherworldliness lies in the box itself. The box will not elongate, dissolve, or vanish without reaction to an action. And here within lies problem of perspective, as in, there is none, zero. A long time's continuum color too is encouraged for the sake of the construction of the box, which is precious as flickering light, but cannot be verified since darkness is the original concept of all things human. I think we as poets, we're sort of charged with investigating the things that other people don't see or refuse to see. Langston Hughes has this phrase where he said, I see everything that you don't see. And That's where I start. Because a box is a box, humans are cultivated into said box without choice or clarification. And of course, certain elements of the poem, when you start talking about construction of spaces, are, you know, referring to, you know, color and race and the ways in which race has been cultivated in this country, especially, right? And so that is at the core of it. Form turns deceitful inside the box like anything caged, leaning to a non-empathetic approach steeped in revolt. Is Judas in waiting? It seems like there's been a moment, especially when we start beginning to confront race, really think about that. Like, what is it after that, when we confront that? What are we doing? Where are we going after we confront it? Are the ways in which we identify ourselves, is that inescapable? Is that the way that we're going to always categorize people from here on out? At what part of your identity are you not willing to give up? What part of your privilege are you not willing to give up? I think those are the hard questions we have to ask ourselves sometimes. So when I'm reading this poem, I think the thing that continues to stick out to me is the box is not universal, nor the universal, whatever hopes of otherworldliness lies
7: in
6: the box.
7: The box is not universal, nor the universal, whatever hopes of otherworldliness lies in the box itself.
6: I think we're looking for this universal experience. I guess the question is, does it exist, what we're looking for? Does it?
8: That was Randall Horton and his poem Reflection. I'm Sarah Geis, and this is Poetry Now, a production of the Poetry Foundation and the WFMT Radio Network. 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
11: For the past 3 years, Napoli has been some kind of therapy for me, and it keeps me grounded, you know, reminding me why I decided to make the choices that I made.
8: This is your host, Suki Wessling, and this is a mini babble. 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
11: My name is Alexandrine Benjamin. I am an independent Haitian filmmaker based in San Juan, Puerto Rico. I have a master's degree in film production from the University of Greenwich in London. I am currently working as an assistant manager here in Puerto Rico, and sometimes I do freelance work, you know, creating content in Haiti.
8: Alexandrine's short feature is called Not Boule, or Through the Barricades. Like all of her work, Not Boule focuses on the needs and desires of Haitian people.
11: Not Boule tells the story of Jean and Rose, a modest Haitian couple who embark on a perilous journey during Payloc, solely to find a hospital where they can give birth safely. On their small bike, you know, riding through unpaved roads, they had to face, like, roadblocks. They are threatened with gunfires. And, you know, they had to face so many hardships. But even, you know, despite that, they persevere. But when they finally got into the hospital where the suffering should end, it wasn't the case because the staff behavior worsened their situation because they refused to provide them with the necessary care. And, you know, it's a very poignant story, but it's authentic. It reflects our reality back then and even more so today.
8: The film highlights the difficulty of finding medical care in a country in crisis. The story is set during Payloc, a movement that brought many Haitians to the street demanding change.
11: Some people got into the movement, you know, and they destroyed it from the within, you know. And now whenever you say Payloc, which is something that people should have been part of, but the only thing they can refer to is violence, because that's what it is. That's what it became. that particular movement, which is Beilok, is something that for the first time in my whole life, I've seen Haitian people align behind a specific thing.
4: The movement failed. The president was assassinated, and the country is now governed by a transitional presidential council. Alexandrine was in Britain getting her master's when she hit on the idea of Beilok as the backdrop for a story about maternity care.
11: The desire to create that specific film came out of frustration, to tell you frankly. It was winter of 2020, actually. I had been away for a while studying in London, and it started to be cold, like very cold, and I do not like cold. So I wanted to go back to Haiti, like spending Christmas with my friends and family. But I couldn't, because all of the violence going on would prevent me to. And, you know, at the time, several neighborhoods in the capital were blocked by armed bandits. And the road leading to Jacmel, my hometown, was closed through Martissant, which is like, you know, a very big region in Port-au-Prince. So, you know, I started to vent with a friend, you know, he's now my husband, about how such action could impact so many aspects of people's life in Haiti, especially pregnant women. And that's when he told me that he had written a short treatment for a story similar to this and asked if I wanted to develop it.
4: Alexandrine decided that the film, which could only be shot in Haiti, would serve as her master's thesis.
11: And everybody, like the university members, my families, my friends, they all advised me not to go back, like, you know, and to shoot that specific movie. The university, they wanted to let me use the equipment, but the insurance company said no. No, they won't allow their equipment to go to such a country with some, imagine me, a whole person, like going there.
4: With the help of friends in Haiti, Alexandrine did most of the legwork from afar. But when she arrived to shoot the film,
11: things went sideways. I mean, I wasn't like, it's not like I was surprised, because I know, you know, what the country was like, and people, not all, you know, everybody was happy with what we were doing, because some people, powerful people in Haiti, in Jacmel, when they see you with a camera, they are afraid that you are going to show, you know, what they are doing underneath. One time a guy came on the set and he pulled out a gun. And he said that we had to stop. And I was I was like, who are you? And then he was like, I'm not interested in what you're saying. I just need you guys to back it. You know, just fake it. I don't want you here. I was like, but who are you? Because we have permission from, you know, the mayor's office, from the police department. And he was like, I am an authority. I am a chief, you know, like, right, but I'm trying to get someone to get me my authorization. He's like, look, lady, I need you out of here. And in the middle of this, the former president, Jovenel Moïse, was assassinated. So we had to stop production for about 3 days.
4: Alexandrine Benjamin has made a beautiful film, but its beauty was not her primary purpose.
11: I didn't get into creating movies because it, you know, I wanted to do art. I wanted to help. And I just realized that filmmaking can help with that. And I decided to do filmmaking.
4: As a filmmaker, she has a wide view of what Haitians need to do to heal the country's wounds, from their history of colonization, natural disaster, intractable violence, and interference from outside powers.
11: Our past, I believe, interfere with, you know, our daily lives, and we don't even realize it, you know, some kind of behaviors that we may have, for example, not trusting each other. This is a very big issue in Haiti. We do not trust each other. And you may suddenly know that any good relationship starts with believing, trusting each other. If I don't trust you, I can't have a good collaboration with you. You know, there's nothing good we can do, because we are still waiting for when you know, you're gonna do something that will like hurt me, because we've been hurt so much in the past. How do you get that out of the Haitian mind? Because we're not even aware that we are like that. Well, with Nat Boulay particularly, My main message for Haitian with that film is that we need to think about the impact of our actions before we take them. I know we've been suffering for a long time, but that doesn't mean that we need to hurt each other to get what we need.
8: Filmmaker Alexandrine Benjamin doesn't just hope her film will help heal her country. She has found that it's a touchstone of her own.
11: For the past 3 years, Napoli has been some kind of therapy for me, you know, allowing me to connect with people every now and then. And it keeps me grounded, you know, reminding me why I decided to make the choices that I made. And that even though it can be hard now, you know, but at some point, I'm gonna get to where I am, I'm meant to, you know, it's very important for me to keep creating content that can impact people's lives in a positive way. We need to be taking care of each other. No one is gonna do it for us. No other nations, not the United States, not Canada, not France. We are responsible for ourselves, and we need to act like that.

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You can learn more at alexandrinebee.com. The song Shishiodoshi is by Steviosphere on Bandcamp. The song Sun Soleil is originally by Haitian singer Dina B, and this performance is by Jaina Sayir. 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
1: Last week, my children's mother called and asked me to take the kids. My daughter, Mary Coco, 12, my son, Mogus Mackay, 10, named for his grandfather. Later that night, she sent me a message. Thank the kids. I didn't know what she meant. I asked them about it in the morning. Mary has been making sea creatures from beads and elastic cord, squids, octopuses, starfish, and selling them to her classmates. Mogus learned to make them too and sells the same item for $20 that his sister sells for $10. He has always understood leverage. When they arrived at their mother's house and found her upset, they didn't ask for an explanation. They came up with a plan. Mary gave Mogus $50, money they had made themselves, at school, with their hands, and sent him out into the rain to find something to ease her mother's pain. He walked to 4 stores. He selected a necklace, her favorite lemonade, and a small jade cat, because their mother loves cats. Mary stayed home and watched her baby half-sibling until the boyfriend came back from work. They left the gifts and a note on the bed and said nothing about it afterward. I did not teach them to do this. I recognized it. I have seen it before, in a cold room in horror, in a refugee camp in Sudan, in a retirement community in Charlotte where my father can no longer see his grandchildren's faces. My father traveled 50 miles. I descend 50 feet. My children spent $50, not because they were told, but because darkness asked and they answered with what light they had. My father's losing his vision. A window once open is now closing. I cannot fix this. What I can do is keep diving, keep teaching, keep raising Mogus and Mary Coco in the light of what was passed to me. Now it passes forward again, in small, unremarkable acts. A necklace, a lemonade, a jade cat left silently on a bed.
2: It's a beautiful color. He doesn't try to get away?
3: She's got him where he can. I mean, if he
2: there's a barn owl at the Nashville Zoo that needs a checkup. Her name is Phoebe. She's golden yellow with big white circles around her eyes. Dr. Heather Robertson places a dime-sized stethoscope on Phoebe's chest. Heather is the head veterinarian at the zoo. She's worried about Phoebe's low white blood count. In the past, this procedure would have been private, but today the public can view it through massive windows. Can you just tell me what you're doing as you're
3: So right now I am going to draw blood from the jugular vein. And also you notice there's no feathers there? That's normal. That's not missing feathers. It's just it's like God knew that we needed a space to draw blood.
2: She almost looks like she's asleep.
3: She's wanting to be asleep. She's just like, if I just pretend that everyone goes away, I'll be fine.
2: The veterinary center's building is brand new. It opened last March. It's over 23,000 square feet. Heather was a major force behind the design choices. She pushed hard for the windows. And in July, people got to watch rare Chilean flamingos hatch. 3 of the windows look into the nursery. Visitors can see eggs being hatched or babies being hand-reared.
3: And then we also have 2 windows for surgery and treatment, and that's where any procedures that go on in the day, people can come and watch us.
2: Heather's on a mission to educate the public about animals and the need to protect them.
3: So that's what drove us to open this hospital and make where people can view us working. We wanted to show them the care that was going into all of the animals here at Nashville Zoo.
2: Outside the operating room window, 2 interpreters are shivering in 30-degree weather. Today, no one is watching Phoebe's exam, but in warmer months, there might be over 100 people. They ask lots of questions. What's the doctor doing? What's the owl's name? How do owls mate?
3: So they would just be talking through and telling them why we're holding them, what's happening in the room, why I was drawing blood. Cool thing. I'm sorry, buddy. So all I'm doing right now is basically like you would...

0: dog's toenails with a Dremel.
1: Heather grinds the end of Phoebe's beak. Then the technician takes the owl to be x-rayed. Heather moves on to check on two patients in the ICU.
0: So we have a blue-throated macaw here and a civet being treated with intensive care today. That's our technician, Bailey, going in to give some medicated or just see if he's going to eat.
1: Heather grew up in Nashville. She first got interested in wildlife working with an exotic animal veterinarian. He saw everything except dogs and cats. She got her first job at a zoo after college and before vet school.
0: As far as knowing that I wanted to be in the zoo world, it was actually when I got hired on here at Nashville Zoo as a bird keeper. I knew that I fell in love with working at a zoo. I loved the mission. I loved what it was about. I loved the community aspect. I loved, of course, all the cool experiences and hands-on with animals.
1: Today began for Heather and the rest of the team at 9 a.m. with the daily staff meeting.
0: So it's myself and another doctor. We have two veterinary licensed technicians. They really run the show. The nurses keep us going.
1: And then there are the keepers. They do the day-to-day care. And the team that preps all the diets. Diets that may include live animals. Think about what that kitchen must look like.
0: You know, you're getting rats and rabbits because, you know, tigers need that and all the clouded leopards. But we also have really weird fish foods.
1: This morning, the team meeting was about the civet in the ICU. That's a kind of weasel. He had a bad fall recently. He seemed to recover, but his heart rate is now falling. Should they give prednisone? Do a CT scan? What?
0: His job's tough. It seems fun. It is fun. And we love working with all of these animals. But it's also, you get some compassion fatigue. It gets sad because we're very much in the know of all the animals that are in plight of extinction. And so we're passionate about that. So we take that to heart every day. And then we're working with animals that we care about and we have seen be born here. And then, you know, we see their whole lifespan until they die. So we become very attached to them, just as the keepers do and the Nashville Zoo public does. So we weigh that on us as well when we can't save them.
1: The saddest loss recently was a 4-year-old bear named Holt.
0: The male, one of the brothers, Holt, that he started seizuring and we couldn't stop it. And that was awful.
1: But then there were the 4 female baby rhinos from South Africa. The keepers began preparing for their transfer months ahead of time. They got them comfortable with their crates by feeding them there. The rhinos would walk in and walk out, sleep in them, sit in them. A keeper even accompanied the rhinos on their journey.
0: So they're not just shut in a box. That's what people think that happens. But no, lots of time, lots of effort to make sure they're comfortable so they're relaxed and they're not stressed at all when they ship. And they came in and they walked out of those crates like nothing had happened.
1: Heather says people often think animals kept in zoos must be unhappy because they aren't running free.
0: These rhinos are spoiled rotten. They're living their best life. They're loved on. They love their scratches. They get food every day. They're protected. They're secure. They're safe. And they're not worried about poaching. They're not worried about where their next meal is, if they're going to have a drought and not be able to access water. And they get to be the ambassador for their whole species to help protect them.
1: Up until last spring, we would just have to take Heather's word for it. But through her work, we can now see for ourselves and be reminded that humans are part of a much bigger family. And Phoebe the barn owl? She just needed to increase the number of mice in her diet. For the Transom Traveling Workshop in Nashville and WPLN, I'm Sarah O'Connor.
2: This is Bird Note. Ornithologist and poet J. Drew Lanham often writes about his experience as a black man in the outdoors. Both the joy of being in nature and the racism he faces in the field. Sometimes that's led him to bird in places that others might overlook. And one time, looking for sparrows inspired a poem celebrating these little brown birds.
3: Sparrow envy. Were I the sparrow, brown back, skittish and small, I would find haven in thorniest thickets, search far and wide for fields lain fallow, treasure the unkempt, worship the unmown, covet the weed-strewn row. I would slink between sedges, chip unseen from brambles, skulk deep within hedges, and desire the ditches grown wild. I would find great joy in the mist-sodden morning, sing humble pleas from the highest weeds, and plead for the gray days to stay.
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0: If you're anywhere between the ages of 15 and 34 and you're black, you're more likely to die by murder than any other way. In Deep East Oakland, California, KALW's Sarah Gonzalez decided to start at the very beginning of a gun's life on the streets. 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
1: When I started looking to purchase a gun on the street, I thought it might be kind of difficult, so I just started asking around.
2: Like, if I wanted to buy a gun, where would I get one?
3: You'd have to cut that microphone off, and then I could show you.
1: That might sound like a joke, but it really was that simple for me. Even as an outsider, finding a gun in this part of East Oakland took minutes. I met a guy who goes by the name Cheech Mack outside of a house on 92nd Avenue. He's the 41-year-old who offered to sell me the gun, but he isn't really a gun dealer. Like many others from here, he just owns some guns, and as he discusses with his friend, he'll sell them for the right price.
4: I wouldn't sell a gun to a killer.
3: I'd sell it to a killer. Go kill somebody. He's going to kill somebody anyway, you feel me? I'm going to get my money.
1: It seems shocking to talk so indifferently about murder. From the outside looking in, it's hard to understand. But that's why we're doing this reporting project, to go beyond the surface of these social fault lines. Mac grew up in the 69th Village Projects, in what residents call Deep East Oakland. He bought his first firearm illegally at age 15, right after he first saw a murder.
3: And then somebody got killed in front of me. He fell on the ground. I was in shock. So when I looked up, the whole crowd was gone. I was the last one there, so I left too.
1: More than a third of Oakland's homicides last year occurred in Mac's neighborhood of the Deep East. Most residents have had guns pulled out on them by a neighbor or by the Oakland Police Department. They've seen guns protect, and they've seen guns kill. Young black males between the ages of 18 and 35 are overwhelmingly the victims and the perpetrators of gun-related homicides. But the statistics don't tell the whole story. Gun violence at one point or another affects everyone in this neighborhood.
5: It's better to, what do they, love and loot loss or something?
1: In a crowded room in downtown Oakland, a group of young women are eating sandwiches and having a discussion about love and love lost. Together, they form a support group through an organization called Leadership Excellence. Each week, they meet to discuss issues they face in their community, issues like gun violence.
6: It was like a parade in East Oakland, and it was a lot of traffic, so the cars were going really slow, and this van hit the corner and opened up the door, and it was like three rifles, and they were just shooting, and the guy that was shooting at was right behind me.
1: Mawa Black is a petite and animated 15-year-old from East Oakland. She casually relives the day she was caught in a drive-by shooting.
6: I wasn't scared because I just knew I was going to die. So I was just like, well, one of these bullets is going to hit me. And it's probably not going to hurt. I'm probably just going to get took out. That's how I was feeling at that point. I was just like, well, okay.
1: Because residents have grown up with a constant threat of death, many say they're not really afraid of what can happen to them in their neighborhoods.
7: I guess I feel comfortable because I was actually raised around all the stuff that people are scared of.
1: Anjanette Masters is a 17-year-old from the Deep East. As she talks to her peers about getting held up for her cell phone, she shows that same proud fearlessness as a lot of the young men from her neighborhood.
7: I'm not about to give nothing up. Even if you got a gun to my head, either you're going to shoot me or you're not. I'm not about to give you shit.
1: There is a bravado here. A lot of people in East Oakland may say they aren't afraid to shoot or to die. But Oakland resident Jakarta Imani says there's something deeper going on. People are actually afraid.
8: There's a culture or a reality where folks in Oakland don't feel safe.
1: Imani is the executive director of the Ella Baker Center for Human Rights in Oakland. He says guns became commonplace here because residents don't feel they're protected by the criminal justice system.
9: Entry wound, exit wound. Bam, broke all this. This is a metal plate right here.
1: Tay Peasy is a 25-year-old from Deep East Oakland. He pulls up his sleeve to show a large scar on his forearm.
9: Nobody wasn't looking for me. I'm in the wrong place at the wrong time. It's ugly out here, and I caught a stray bullet.
1: The person who shot Peasy got away with it. Residents here say this happens all too often, and a lot of the time, people are even getting away with murder. It's faults in the system like this that cause people to take laws into their own hands, feeding the demand for guns on the street.
10: I mean, I think that's why we have a constant flow of gun violence, because there's this never-ending supply of weaponry.
1: Jeff Baker is the assistant to the city administrator. He oversees the funds for Measure Y, Oakland's Violence Prevention Initiative. Baker says that in order to rid the community of guns, you have to stop them at their source.
10: I'm not sure who the salespersons are, but I'm pretty sure of this, that there are youngsters in the communities who know who they are, who know how the weapons get here, who knows exactly where to go and buy them. If we had an officer that was engaged in that community, the officer would know.
11: Do we know where some guns are coming from? Yeah, we do.
1: Officer Clay Birch is a public safety officer with the Oakland Police Department. He's been covering neighborhoods in East and Deep East Oakland for a year and a half.
11: I personally have put projects together to serve warrants on homes that I know have narcotics and guns in them.
1: Birch says it's a decentralized business with many small suppliers.
11: There are more guns in the trunks of criminals today to support criminal activity for the next 50 years. No matter if you stop producing guns today, if you said every gun maker in the U.S. stop, in the world, stop producing guns, we have way too many guns out there.
1: That's in part because people don't just buy guns in this neighborhood. They share them. And a single street gun can live a long life. Jakarta Amani of the Ella Baker Center for Human Rights says authorities have to wake up to the epidemic that gun violence has become in black communities.
8: We know how to solve problems like this. We know that, you know, when there was a shooting at Columbine, they brought in therapists and counselors, and there has not been one more shooting in Columbine. When there's a shooting in East Oakland, the firefighters come and wash the blood down the gutter. The police go door to door harassing people about what they've seen and don't offer them any support. And we don't do what it takes to actually help those communities heal from the trauma they just experienced.
1: Without healing this trauma, Amani says hurt people will continue to hurt other people. Lives will be cut short, but the story of the street gun continues. For Cross Currents, I'm Sarah Gonzalez in East Oakland.
12: You used to be able to listen to classical music on the radio in St. Louis. There was one station, KFUO. It was actually one of the oldest stations west of the Mississippi, but it got bought by a company that plays Christian pop music. So now there are 6 Christian music stations on the radio in St. Louis and 0 classical music stations. Now, I don't have anything against Christian pop music. I don't have anything against Christian radio stations. But it seemed to me that there was a fundamental failure of the system to have 6 Christian stations and no more classical music on the radio. And I have this FM transmitter that I built, so I decided to broadcast classical music over an existing Christian radio station. I called it Radio Graffiti. So I climbed on the roof of a former convent, which is now the Luminary Center for the Arts. It's an arts organization where I have a residency. I mounted my antenna on the chimney, and I turned on my transmitter, and I broadcasted Mozart's Requiem in D minor, K626 Sanctus, over an existing Christian music station. And this piece of tape I'm about to play for you is the moment that my signal went live.

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1: This is Bird Note. Snake eagles are pretty incredible. That name, snake eagle, may conjure up some kind of fearsome sci-fi hybrid, spawned in a secret laboratory. But snake eagles are for real. And they are awesome, big birds of prey. When a soaring snake eagle spots a delicious snake, it swoops down suddenly, grabbing with its talons. Then it immediately flies upward as the snake writhes and strikes. The first order of business is to minimize the danger, so the eagle crushes or tears off the snake's head. Still on the wing, it then swallows the entire snake head first. Snake eagles are a bit smaller than bald eagles. There are 6 different species, and they live mainly in Africa, although one ranges as far as Europe and India. Snake eagle legs and toes are covered in thick scales that help protect them from bites, and bites are a serious risk. Snake eagles take on some of the swiftest and deadliest snakes in the world, like cobras and black mambas. But not every meal is a battle with a deadly adversary. When not snatching snakes, snake eagles may also hunt lizards, rodents, and even bats or fish. For Bird Note, I'm Michael Stein. Bird Note is flying south in March 2018. We'll experience Costa Rica's amazing birds and wildlife, and you can join us. More at birdnote.org.

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5: Hey, look at the navigation aid. 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
6: Steve.
5: What?
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5: 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Very recently, too. 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There was pipe tobacco on the ashtray, but that was all.
6: Well, Steve?
5: Yeah, that's that. Nobody aboard.
6: Unless they're clinging the bottom of the hull.
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7: BBC News with Roisin Hasty. Wildfires caused by a heatwave and strong winds are raging in southern Europe, forcing thousands of people in Portugal, Spain, France and Greece to evacuate their homes. Joe Inwood has the latest.
8: It's focused in Spain around Costa Brava. There's action currently to try and isolate the perimeter. There's a place called La Bisbal d'Empordà, which is in Catalonia. There's a lot of wildfires around the north of Portugal. And there's also one on a mountainside just to the east of Perpignan. In Greece, they are north of Thessaloniki, the major town. And I was looking at the pictures of the fire there, and it is really